There will be support groups that are formed because there are certain people that have some disease, or maybe because some people are trying to give up some habit which they have formed. Maybe they've tried to give up some sin. And so they form support groups, groups on which they can, in which they can lean upon each other. They can draw mutual strength from each other. As we see, especially verse 7 and 8 there, we can think about Paul's relationship with the Thessalonians and their relationship with him and his co-workers as being a spiritual support group. The more that they hear about the others in the support group doing well, the better that they feel. Picture a cancer support group, for instance. You have a number of people who are fighting cancer. Some perhaps have already overcome cancer. When the members of the support group hear that one of their fellow members has gone into remission, what sort of effect would that have on the rest of the group? Well, it would have a wonderful effect. That would mean so-and-so is doing great. Well, that gives us hope. Not only does it give us hope, it makes us feel better because we know that he's encouraged. Well, Paul is in a situation where he's suffering. He's being persecuted. But the Thessalonians, they're hanging in there. They're doing better. The persecution's still there, but the sin is in remission. So this support group is one where they're receiving encouragement. They're receiving strength. But this is really a support group that is just what the brotherhood of the saved is. In Christ, there is this unity, there is this strength, there is this mutual satisfaction of the needs that we have to be able to be built up, but also to edify others. We continue then in 1 Thessalonians 3, verses 9 through 11. For what thanks can we render to God again for you? For all the joy wherewith we joy for your sakes before our God, night and day praying exceedingly, that we might see your face and might perfect that which is lacking in your faith. Now God Himself and our Father and our Lord Jesus Christ direct our way unto you. While constantly praying for the brethren, Paul hoped that providentially a way might be made for him to return to them. When we go to other passages, we see the same sort of desire. Paul's going to have a desire to go to Judea. Paul's going to have a desire to preach in Rome. Paul's going to have a desire to go back and strengthen other congregations with whom he has dealt. He's going to have a desire to save his own countrymen. He's going to have many desires to be able to further the kingdom of God. Unfortunately for Paul, we don't know that all of these were ever met. In fact, we know for certain that all the Jews weren't saved. They continued in their customs, and many of them continued to be thorns in the side of Paul as Paul was striving to do his work and to go through his missionary efforts. However, this wish that Paul has in these verses ultimately is fulfilled. In Acts 21 through 3, we see that Paul did make it back to Macedonia. He did make it back to Thessalonica, albeit some 5 years or so later. But he yearned for that, and ultimately he was able to do it. Let's look more closely at verses 9 through 11 there. He said, "What thanks can we render to God again for you?" In other words, we can't thank God enough that you've been able to stay strong in this persecution. We can't thank God enough for the joy that is in us because you are doing so well. That is a sincere joy that Paul is referring to.
He referred to it in chapter 1, verses 2 through 4. He referred to it in chapter 2, as we saw in verses 19 and 20. He joyed, he rejoiced they were faithful. And he can't thank God enough for that. He said that he's prayed exceedingly for them, night and day, wanting to see their faces, so that he might perfect. That word perfect means to complete. He wants to complete what's lacking in their faith. As well as they were doing, there was still more that could be done, that they still needed more encouragement. Paul would speak sometimes about milk and meat. Those who were young Christians needing milk, those who had become more skillful in the Word, being able to handle meat. It may be the case that some of those Thessalonians still needed that milk. Or it may simply be the case that he saw that they weren't quite where they needed to be yet. And that's really the idea, because they understood greatly the messages that he was presenting as far as being able to withstand the temptations, being able to stand in persecution. But they didn't understand everything that he had to say. Many of them were not working, and many more would stop working. Many of them would think that Jesus Christ would be imminently returning. So he wanted to perfect them. He wanted to take them that next step forward and help them to have that lacking in their faith supplied. Verse 11, he's relying upon the providence of God. He said there, "Now God himself and our Father and our Lord Jesus Christ direct our way unto you." He wanted for a way to be made so that he could reach them again. And indeed, he would. Now going into verses 12 and 13. "And the Lord make you to increase and abound in love one toward another and toward all men, even as we do toward you, to the end that he may establish your hearts unblameable in holiness before God, even our Father, at the coming of our Lord Jesus Christ with all his saints." Paul desired that in the meantime, God would continue to strengthen them in love toward each other and toward all men. We're reminded of Galatians 6:10, "As ye have therefore opportunity, do good unto all men, especially they of the household of faith." So he desired that God would strengthen them, and not only in love, but strengthen their hearts so that they could stand blameless, so that they could stand holy on the day when Jesus would come again. In other words, 1 Thessalonians 3 ends the same way 1 Thessalonians 1 and 2 did, with hope of the second coming, in the same way that 1 Thessalonians 4 is going to end. Going more deeply into verses 12 and 13, "The Lord make you to increase and abound in love." He wants for them to continue to increase, to continue to grow. Remember, he said in verse 10 that they still had some things that were lacking that he wanted to perfect. 2 Peter 1:7 and its context helped to demonstrate that we're always in this process of growing and improving. It doesn't matter whether one has been a Christian for a week or whether one has been a Christian for 40 years, he can continue to grow in Christ. We referred in one of our earlier studies together to the idea that Scripture is an inexhaustible spring. Well, if it's an inexhaustible spring, then certainly anyone going to that again for the water, for the sustenance that it provides, will be able to find something new and encouraging, something edifying. And so he's saying there, "The Lord make you to increase and to abound." To abound how? To abound in love. This is the greatest of the three things: faith and hope and love. 1 Corinthians 13:13.
You might remember its role in Galatians 5, 22 and 23 with reference to the fruit of the Spirit. And 1 John 4, 7 and 8, beloved, let us love one another, for love is of God. Many passages talking about this love. Notice that the love is reciprocal, in love one toward another. But it's not just reciprocal, it is outreaching toward one another and toward all men. How are Christ's disciples known? By their love. By their love toward one another and indeed toward others. Notice he said, even as we do toward you. In other words, he had served as an example in reaching out to them, in loving them, and being concerned for them of what they needed to do for their fellow brethren, but of what they needed to do for those who were outside of Christ as well. And it's appropriate that they should do it. It's appropriate that he should have done it, because that's what Christ did. That's what God did. John 3:16, for God so loved the world that he gave his only begotten Son. And again, 1 John 4, 7 and 8. There in verse 13, we saw that this was to the end, that is, for the purpose that he may establish. We've already seen that word. We saw it in chapter 3, verse 2. Same word here. It means to stabilize, to found. To the end, he may establish your hearts unblameable in holiness before God. I want to say just a word about the idea of being unblameable. When we get into the qualifications for elders, we see that elders are to be blameless. Does this mean that nobody will be able to make any accusations? No, people would be able to make accusations, but there wouldn't be any accusations that would hold any water. In fact, when people would hear an elder spoken against, they'd be able to say, no, I know him. That is false. There's no way that that's going to be the case. So to be blameless or to be unblameable doesn't mean that there won't be some making charges against you. It means that none of the charges that those who are the enemies of Christ make against the Christians against whom they speak has any substance behind it. Maybe it's petty jealousy. Maybe it's anger because of not having the same joy. Maybe it's frustration because the person doesn't like the message, because that message actually is one that presents a standard to which the person doesn't want to live. But for any number of reasons, there are those that will speak against the righteous, that will even make charges against the righteous. But if we are unblameable or blameless, then these charges will be without basis. Not only will they be without basis, those that hear the charges will immediately reject them. That's the idea of being unblameable. He wants them to be unblameable in holiness, in purity, in sanctification. Notice, before God. There's a difference between being unblameable before man and being unblameable before God. Men might fall for lies, but God knows indeed the character of the Christian. Being unblameable in holiness before God, even our Father, at the coming. This coming was an assured coming. Remember, we spoke earlier in our class about assurance. Now let's go into chapter 4. In chapter 4, again, we are beginning with a transition word that indicates that we're building upon the former thought. Just as I have the note chapter 2 crossed out in my Bible because that thought continues, and have chapter 3 crossed out in my Bible because chapter 3 picks up right where chapter 2 ended. Chapter 4 is going to pick up right where 3 ended. Furthermore, we don't have a break in thought. We have a continuing thought. So let's read 1 and 2. Furthermore, then, we beseech you, brethren, and exhort you by the Lord Jesus,
that as ye have received of us how ye ought to walk and to please God, so ye would abound more and more. For ye know what commandments we gave you by the Lord Jesus. For this is the will of God. I'm sorry, let's stop there in verse 2. Furthermore then, we beseech you, we beg you, we urge you, we plead with you. Paul's indicating here that his desire is that these brethren walk in righteousness. And he goes on to remind them of the commandments that Jesus had given them through the teaching of Paul. So he said, we urge you and exhort. We hear sometimes exhorting. We've already noticed it in this study, exhorting. We see that word. We see words like beseech. We see that even here in this verse. In comparing these two words, the beseeching is the urging, the begging, the pleading. The exhorting is the speaking out. It actually goes a little further than to beseech. It's a stronger word than the beseeching. So we beseech you and we exhort you that as ye have received of us, and he had they had received of him when he went into Thessalonica with the gospel, how ye ought to walk. Remember that we said that word walk is going to be one of our key words in this book. How ye ought to walk. They're walking in faithfulness. They're walking in love. How ye walk and to please God, so ye would abound more and more. The Christian walk is not a walk that is a steady pace for the whole life. In this sense, it's a walk that needs to be continued, but it's a walk that ought to become more and more important to us. What we ought to press more and more strongly in that walk. It is a walk which ought to be growing and gaining in intensity as we strive to be like Christ, as we strive to serve as examples of Christ in this world in which we are walking, and as we strive to teach others and walk with them. While it's not exactly the same picture, this reminds us of Hebrews chapter 12, where the actual image is of a race, but this race is being run with Jesus being at the finish line. And as this race is being run, and as that finish line approaches, that running gets more intense and a greater appreciation as you see that end approaching. Well, this walk that they were in, they needed to abound more and more in it. It wasn't simply the same pace for the whole lives. Remember, Christianity is a growth process, as we saw in 2 Peter chapter 1. We're reminded regarding this idea of walk of Ephesians 4, 1, 1 John 2, 5, and 6, and many other passages. In fact, we're going to get to the same idea later in this chapter in verse 12. He wanted them to abound more and more. He says, for ye know. There's the fifth time that we've seen know in this book. That this is an intellectual process. They know what commandments were given to them. The commandments there are charges. What commandments were given to them. Notice we gave you by the Lord Jesus, by or through the Lord Jesus. These were not from, ultimately, Paul. These commandments, these charges, were of divine origin. He was presenting the Word of God to them. Let's move into verses 3 through 5 and see what some of these commandments or charges were. In verse 3, for this is the will of God, even your sanctification, that ye should abstain from fornication, that every one of you should know how to possess his vessel in sanctification and honor, not in the lust of concupiscence, even as the Gentiles which know not God. All right, here we see among the commandments that they are to remain holy, that they are to abstain from fornication, that they are to abstain from concupiscence. Concupiscence being an uncontrolled
longing or lust or desire. Well, let's look more closely here in this text. This is the will of God. This isn't man's will. This far exceeds man's will. This is the will of God. There's nothing more important than the will of God. The will of God was their sanctification. They, having been made holy, spotless when they became Christians, remaining blameless, as we noticed just a moment ago in chapter 3, verse 13, they had to continue, and that sanctification needed to continue to be evident in their spiritual walk. This sanctification in their abstaining from fornication. The word abstaining carries the idea of setting oneself apart from. So the will of God, and this idea of the will of God will come back into play in chapter 5, verse 18. But the will of God here for them is their sanctification and their abstaining from fornication. What is that going to involve? What that involves is seen in verses 4 and 5. Now, the word vessel is going to appear in verse 4. And there's some debate over what the word vessel means. Some think that the vessel here is the wife. Now, I don't believe that's the case. The reason I don't believe that's the case is because not every Christian in Thessalonica would have had a wife. For instance, those who were women would not have had wives, but surely this letter was as much to them as it was to husbands. There would have been in Thessalonica those who had not been married yet. Is this message not for them? There would be in Thessalonica those who perhaps had lost their spouses, no longer having a wife. Would this message not have been for them? No, this message is for every one of them. So this isn't just a command to those who are married. So the vessel can't be simply the wife. But rather, they're abstaining from fornication, everyone knowing how to possess his body. The vessel there is the body. Each of these Christians had to control his own lust, his own fleshly appetite, which means that if he's not married, he needs to abstain completely from fornication. If he's married, then these things which we might associate with the idea of fornication needed to be expressed in a biblical way only inside the home with his or her spouse. But everyone had to possess his vessel, his body, in sanctification. Verse 3 said, this is the will of God, your sanctification. Verse 4 indicates you have to be controlling your own vessel, your own body, making sure that you remain holy, you remain set apart, not only in sanctification, but also in honor. Were these living honorably? Now, we've mentioned a number of times that there was a temptation for some of the Thessalonians not to work. What takes place when people don't work is they become busybodies. Not only do they become busybodies, they begin to look for other ways to spend their time. For some of these, the way to spend the time might be by being involved in fornication. And that fornication, that lust of concupiscence, motivating action in verse 5, would be a thing that was typical of the Gentiles, not typical of Christians. And unfortunately, there was the threat they might even defraud their brethren in this way. We'll notice that in the next section. But let's read verse 5. Not in the lust, all right? This is an appetite. The lust of concupiscence. This is a burning, uncontrolled passion, even as the Gentiles. Christians were to be separate from the world.
They were to stand out. Romans 12, 1 and 2 indicates that they weren't to be conformed to the world. They weren't to be like the world. They were to be transformed from it. Yes, they had to live in the world, but they didn't have to act like the world. They had to act like God. They had to demonstrate their sanctification, their honor. They couldn't be like the Gentiles. Why not? Because the Gentiles, the end of verse 5 said, know not God. Now, I want to make one other point before we move into verse 6. And that is, this is not condemning just the action. This is condemning the attitude as well. Not in the lust, that appetite of concupiscence. Sin starts in the heart. Sin does not, or temptation in the heart, doesn't have to be acted upon in order to become sin. When that temptation begins to move one in his heart, it is already sin. Now let's go into verse 6. We're building upon this idea of their needing to abstain from fornication, but rather they need to be sanctified and honorable. Verses 6 and 7, that no man go beyond and defraud his brother in any matter, because that the Lord is the avenger of all such, as we also have forewarned you and testified. For God hath not called us unto uncleanness, but unto holiness. To abstain from fornication would keep these Thessalonians from defrauding their brethren. In what way? Well, we've been talking about fornication. If they will keep themselves in sanctification and honor, they're not going to be cheating with their brethren's wives or their sisters' husbands in the case of women. They're going to be possessing their own vessels in honor, and they are going to recognize that that which does not belong to them, they have no access to. They aren't going to go beyond. That word go beyond in the American Standard Version is translated transgress. But we think about that with the idea of sin. Sin is the transgression of the law. That no man go beyond and defraud or wrong, commit adultery ultimately with his brother in any matter. Why? Because the Lord is the avenger of all such. We've talked about the vengeance of the Lord toward those who would persecute the righteous. The Lord's vengeance is upon all who do evil, because God has called us, verse 7, not to uncleanness, but to holiness. Called us how? Through His gospel, through His teaching. To what? Sanctification. 2 Thessalonians 2:14. We'll continue with this thought next class.

What did you do to be saved? What do I mean by that? I mean, think about what you did when you wanted to be saved from your sins. What did you do? Did you pray a prayer? Did you do anything at all? Well, can I share with you what the Bible actually says about how to be saved from our sins? First of all, the Bible says that sin is when we break God's law. 1 John 3:4 says sin is a transgression of the law. And the Bible shows that our sins are what separate us from God. Isaiah 59 verses 1 and 2. Romans 3:23 says, "For all have sinned and fall short of the glory of God." But then later in the book of Romans, chapter 6 and verse 23 says, "The wages of sin are death." Now, I'm sure you don't want spiritual death, which is what's being discussed there. But the second half of Romans 6:23 says, "The free gift of God is eternal life in Christ Jesus." You know, the Bible is a big book, and we here at GBN would love to study the entire Bible with you. But for time's sake, I want to just ask you one simple question. Did you do exactly what the people in the Bible did to be saved? If you'd like to open your Bible with me, go to the book of Acts, chapter 22 and verse 16. This is where Paul, who wrote about 13 New Testament letters, including Ephesians, Galatians, Romans, etc., tells us how he became a Christian. Paul tells us how he had his sins forgiven here in Acts 22:16. Now, Paul had already met Jesus. He'd already called Jesus Lord and asked Jesus what to do. You can read about that in Acts chapter 9 and verse 6. Jesus then told him to go to Damascus and he will be told what he must do. In Acts chapter 9 and verse 9, it says that Paul didn't eat or drink for 3 days. Now, why would he not eat or drink for 3 days? Well, he was just told by Jesus that he was persecuting Jesus. So he probably lost his appetite because he felt so awful about all the horrible things he'd been doing to Christians. I know that's what I would be thinking about. Then Acts chapter 9 and verse 11 tells us that while Paul waited, he was praying. Well, what do you think he was praying for? Probably forgiveness. Is that not what you would pray for if you'd been killing Christians and then Jesus came and spoke to you about it? Well, finally, a man named Ananias, who was a preacher that God sent, came and told Saul what he must do, just as Jesus had promised. He told Paul in Acts chapter 22 and verse 16, "And now why are you waiting?" I can see Paul probably still praying. "Why are you waiting? Arise and be baptized and wash away your sins, calling on the name of the Lord." Paul immediately got up and was baptized, and he washed away his sins, just like Ananias told him to do. You see, in baptism, that is where you are physically baptized and buried in water. But spiritually, that's when God applies the blood of his son, Jesus Christ, to you and washes away your sins. That's why Acts 22:16 says, "Be baptized and wash away your sins." But Revelation 1:5 says, "To him who loved us and washed us from our sins in his own blood," speaking of Jesus' blood. Now, you may be thinking, "Aaron, how can both baptism and the blood of Christ be said to wash away my sins?" Well, let's look at a passage in 1 Peter. 1 Peter 3:21 says this, "There is also an antitype," some translations say like figure, "which now saves us." What saves us? Baptism. How does baptism save me? Not the removal of the filth of the flesh. It's not a Saturday night bath to get the dirt off, but your appeal to God for a good conscience through the resurrection of Jesus Christ. That's the key, through the resurrection of Jesus Christ. That phrase is referencing the death, burial, and resurrection of Jesus. That's where he shed his blood on a Roman cross, and that blood was for the remission of sins. Matthew 26:28, Jesus Christ shed his blood for the remission of sins. Now, if you line that up with Acts 2:38, where Peter told them, "Repent and be baptized for the remission of sins," you can see how baptism and the blood of Christ are connected. If you believe in Jesus and you are ready to repent and confess Christ and then you're baptized, you are appealing to God to save you, just like Paul did 2,000 years ago. That's how you call on the name of the Lord, just like Paul did. You know, Paul also wrote another interesting passage in 1 Timothy chapter 1 and verse 16. Paul said this, "However, for this reason I obtained mercy, that in me first, in Paul first, Jesus Christ might show all long-suffering, patience, as a pattern to those who are going to believe on him for everlasting life." Paul said his example was a pattern for all those who are going to believe on Christ for everlasting life. In Romans chapter 6 and verses 17 and 18, the same writer, Paul, told the Romans, "But God be thanked that though you were slaves of sin, yet you obeyed from the heart that form of doctrine," that pattern of doctrine, the word in Greek I believe is tupon, "to which you were delivered. And having been set free from sin, you became the slaves of righteousness." Paul tells them in Romans 6, they were set free from sin when? When they obeyed that doctrine. That doctrine that was taught to them, Romans chapter 6, verses 3 and 4, was baptism. The question I have for you is this. Did you follow the New Testament pattern? Did you follow the pattern, the example of what Paul did?
If you believe in Jesus Christ, did you repent, confess, and then be baptized to have your sins washed away by the blood of Christ when you were immersed in water? If not, please send us a message and let's study together.

The next planet out from Earth's orbit is the red planet Mars. Even without the aid of telescopes, Mars is easily seen and recognized in the sky by its reddish color. Because of its striking color and relative brightness in the heavens, Mars has intrigued observers throughout history. Today, through modern scientific studies, we have gained a much greater wealth of understanding for the red planet. Even that its characteristic color comes from sunlight illuminating the planet's reddish-brown, iron-rich soil. Now, when considering Mars as a planet, it has many similarities to Earth, as well as having some drastic differences. Much like Earth, Mars has varying geological features, including desert plains, valleys, deep canyons, and various mountains. Yet despite Mars being half the size of Earth, it is home to a mountain three times taller than Mount Everest. Named Olympus Mons, this mountain is the tallest in the whole solar system, extending 17 miles above the surface. Mars also has Valles Marineris, a canyon feature similar to Earth's Grand Canyon. However, Valles Marineris is huge, much larger than the Grand Canyon. It's approximately 2,485 miles long, meaning it would stretch across the entire continental United States from New York to San Francisco. It's also up to seven times deeper than the Grand Canyon. These features show both a similarity, but also the uniqueness of the Martian landscape. Further similarities include the angle of Mars's axial tilt, being very close to Earth's inclination also, allowing for similar seasonal variations, and also the length of the Martian day from sunrise to sunrise is only a few minutes different from Earth's 24-hour day. Mars also has regions of ice at its poles, though not water ice. It also has varying atmospheric weather patterns and even small local atmospheric disturbances such as tornadoes or dust devils. However, there are also some very extreme differences between Earth and Mars. One obvious difference is the barren, desert-like landscape that dominates Mars. There are no oceans, no lakes, no rivers to be found, which is a stunning contrast to the vast quantities of liquid water covering Earth's surface. With no water and no plant or animal life, Mars can have enormous runaway global dust storms, which floods the entire Martian atmosphere with dust, completely obscuring our view of its surface. Over the years, there have been many investigations into the possibility of liquid water on Mars, but without any clear evidence. Even if water or water ice is found on Mars, the contrast between the Earth's over 70% coverage of deep and expansive oceans to Mars having none on its surface is a drastic distinction. What makes the contrast even greater is the fact that the Martian atmosphere would restrict the existence of liquid water over any substantial length of time. The atmospheric pressure on Mars is over 100 times lower than Earth's atmospheric pressure. And the average surface temperature is around minus 60 degrees Fahrenheit. For the majority of Mars's surface, water could not even exist in a liquid state. Further comparing Mars's atmosphere to Earth's, we find that it is a complete opposite ratio of oxygen to carbon dioxide. On Mars, carbon dioxide forms about 95% of the atmosphere, with oxygen and water vapor only accounting for less than 0.2%. Here on Earth, oxygen accounts for about 21%, and carbon dioxide only accounts for about 0.04%. Thus, Mars lacks the necessary atmospheric environment to support any significant amount of liquid water on its surface. Given the extremely thin, carbon dioxide-dominated atmosphere, the desert-like landscape, the huge temperature extremes, and only a very weak global magnetic field, any considerations for manned space missions to Mars will need to take into account that we will be leaving our uniquely designed, life-supporting planet behind. While in many ways Mars has a less hostile environment than Mercury or Venus,
it in no way is life-friendly or characteristic of a world intended for life. While Mars is not specifically referenced in the Bible, its created purpose can be contrasted with Earth's. The Bible says that Earth was created to be inhabited, according to Isaiah 45, verse 18. While the creation of Mars falls within the general context of the stars or the luminaries created on day four, with their purpose being to serve as signs and seasons. Being one of the brighter objects in the sky and having a distinct appearance, Mars has certainly played an important role in the history of many cultures: Egyptian, Babylonian, Greek, Roman, and others. As such, it has certainly fulfilled and continues to fulfill one of its primary created purposes, to serve as a sign or a marker in time's progression.

In John 6:22, when the crowd Jesus fed awoke, they were peckish and ready for breakfast. They looked for Jesus and the leftovers, but couldn't find them. They knew there was only one boat the night before, and the disciples took it without Jesus. John gives us this small detail to set the stage for lessons on the deity of Jesus. First, the deity of Jesus is seen in his power. If Jesus didn't leave in the one boat, how did he get to Capernaum? He walked on the water, and John tells us that. Second, his deity is seen in his protection. He calmed the storm to save the disciples. And then third, his deity is seen in his providence. When the people met him, he told them to seek spiritual food that would last for eternity. Who but God could walk on water, calm the storms, or offer eternal food? Only God promises this kind of power, protection, and providence, and only God can deliver it.

Hi there. Welcome to Digging Deep with Dan. A number of years ago, a woman who was the mother of one of the young people where I was preaching at the time, she was a faithful Christian. I asked her about her husband, and she said that she would tell him some of the things that I had mentioned to her, but that he did not believe that he could be saved. Perhaps you've heard some who have said, I'm just too bad. It's not possible for me to be saved. Now that may sound on the surface like a very humble expression. And for some it may be because they simply do not know the efficacy of Jesus' sacrifice. But that idea, I can't be saved, goes against a word which we find in 1 Timothy 1, 12-16. And it could even demonstrate a prideful attitude. Let's consider this thought together. In 1 Timothy 1, 12-16, Paul wrote to young Timothy, "And I thank Christ Jesus our Lord, who hath enabled me, for that he counted me faithful, putting me into the ministry, who was before a blasphemer and a persecutor, and injurious. But I obtained mercy because I did it ignorantly in unbelief. And the grace of our Lord was exceeding abundant with faith and love, which is in Christ Jesus. This is a faithful saying and worthy of all acceptation." Now notice this, "that Christ Jesus came into the world to save sinners, of whom I am chief. Howbeit, for this cause I obtain mercy, that in me first Jesus Christ might show forth all longsuffering for a pattern to them which should hereafter believe on him to life everlasting." I want you to pay attention to two words in the text here. The word chief in verse 15, and the word first in verse 16. Now, as we're reading through in English, those are two separate words, and we understand the ways in which those two words are being used. There's not a greater sinner than I. And then in the second sense, in me first, Jesus Christ might show forth all longsuffering. But what Paul is doing there is he's actually playing on words. Because in the Greek, this is the same word. In verse 15, the word chief is protos. In verse 16, it's proto. But those are the same word. The only difference is the ending. And that's because in verse 15, the word is in the nominative case. In verse 16, it's in the dative case. In other words, just used a little differently in those two senses. So in the first verse there, verse 15, he says, in reality, to save sinners of whom I am first. He was the chief or the first, the protos of sinners. And in verse 16, again, those terms could be used interchangeably. "Howbeit, for this cause I obtain mercy, that in me first," or "in me chiefly, Jesus Christ might show forth all longsuffering." That word protos has actually come into our language when we think about the prototype. We think about the first type of something, and the other things are made based upon the successes or failures of that design, and you will end up with betas and so forth following the prototype. When it comes to the ability of God to save, Paul, who was the prototype sinner, was the prototype example of how effective the blood of Christ was. If we look more closely at that word, we see Strong defines that word contracted as a contracted superlative of pro, and the superlative would be prototos. So a contracted superlative, protos, which means foremost.
in time, place, order, or importance, before beginning best chief, as we saw it in verse 16, first, as we saw it in verse 15, first of all, former. Robertson, in his word pictures, wrote, probably starts with the same sense of protos as in 1:15 with regard to rank, but turns to order, that is, first in line. Paul becomes the specimen sinner as an encouragement to all who come after him. Well, why would that be the case? Turn with me to 1 Corinthians 15. And let's notice verses 9 and 10 in that great chapter on the resurrection. 1 Corinthians 15, 9 and 10. In his humility, Paul said, "For I am the least of the apostles, that am not meet to be called an apostle, because I persecuted the church of God. But by the grace of God, I am what I am. And His grace, which was bestowed upon me, was not in vain, but I labored more abundantly than they all, yet not I, but the grace of God, which was with me." The grace of God enabled this one who considered himself the least of the apostles. He's not saying that because he was an apostle out of season. He's not saying that because he was the apostle to the Gentiles as opposed to the apostle to the Jews. He's saying that because he had been a blasphemer. He had been a persecutor. He had been worse than any of the other apostles, and certainly in his mind, worse than all other men. When he thought that he was aiding the cause of God, he was persecuting the church. He was persecuting the body of Christ. He was killing Christians. He says, "I persecuted the church of God, but by the grace of God." That grace of God was demonstrated in the efficiency of the sacrifice which Jesus Christ offered. If we go into Ephesians 3, verses 8 through 12, we see Paul maintaining that same thought. Ephesians 3, 8 through 12. "Unto me, who am less than the least of all saints, is this grace given, that I should preach among the Gentiles the unsearchable, the unfathomable riches of Christ, and to make all men see what is the fellowship of the mystery which from the beginning of the world hath been hid in God, who created all things by Jesus Christ." Now, the mystery of which he's speaking there, we can actually go back to earlier in the chapter. We understand that mystery is that Gentiles and Jews could be one in the church. Paul's job as this one who has received grace, though he was the least of all saints, is to be able to preach.

So verse 12, in whom we have boldness and access with confidence by the faith of him. But that expression at the beginning of verse 8, who am less than the least of all saints. Consider where Paul had come from. Paul, who had been hailing Christians, putting them to death, traveling from here and to there, Jerusalem to Damascus and so forth, to round up Christians to kill them. The power of the blood of Christ was so great that in him first, because he was the chief of sinners, the ability of Jesus Christ to save might be shown, and ultimately would be the message which he preached. In Revelation 1, 5 and 6, we see something concerning the blood of Christ. And actually, we have an interesting thing taking place in Revelation 1, 5. You will notice, if you follow along in your Bible, that there's a period midway through verse 5, which means that verse 5 is actually finishing the thought of verse 4. And it's in the second part of verse 5, beginning the thought of verse 6. And that's where we want to focus. We want to notice the second part of verse 5, first part of verse 6. We're learning something about the blood of Jesus Christ. Unto him that loved us and washed us, he's talking to Christians, from our sins in his own blood, and hath made us kings, as opposed to those Caesars that were ruling in Rome and persecuting the church, hath made us kings and priests, not priests of idol worship or Caesar worship, but hath made us priests unto God. We're reminded that Christians are a holy priesthood. And his Father, to him be glory and dominion forever and ever. So Jesus' blood, which was shed for the church, if we turn to 1 Timothy 2:6, is a blood which was used as a ransom, a payment price, who gave himself a ransom for all, to be testified in due time. The blood of Christ was the purchase price, Acts 20:28 is going to show, of the church. And that church included even Saul, or Paul. Now notice again that verse 6 there in 1 Timothy 2, who gave himself a ransom for all. In order for something to serve as a ransom, again, that ransom carries the idea of being a purchase price, it has to be of equal or greater value than that which is being purchased. Now consider that for a moment. If a man says, Jesus Christ cannot save me, what he's saying there is that the blood of Christ, that price which is paid as a ransom, the price which was paid so that he could purchase the church, Acts 20:28, was not a sufficient amount to cover my sin. At the outset, we said that on the surface, this sounds like a very humble statement. Well, I'm too great a sinner in order for the blood of Jesus to be saved. But if we consider it from this standpoint, it's not a humble statement at all. For many, this is a very prideful statement. In fact, it's a prideful statement which excuses their own sin. If I say that Jesus Christ could not save me, then I have an excuse to go ahead and live the way that I am, that I am and that I want to live, and I don't have to feel bad about not wanting to obey Jesus because he's not powerful enough to have saved me anyway. If Paul's sin can be covered, but one claims that his own sin cannot, then he's claiming that he is a better sinner than Paul was. And he is a better sinner than the Lord is a Savior. Now I want you to think for just a moment. Not just about Paul, although that's where we're focusing. We're thinking about his being the chief of sinners.

0: You can think about the worst people of all time. You can think about, in that day, the Nero Caesars, the Domitians. You can think in our own last century or so, the men like Hitler and Stalin. Based upon Paul's wording, it is not possible, even for one of those whom we would consider the worst of sinners, to be able to say, I can't be saved. The blood of Jesus Christ could save even the chief of sinners. If it could do that, then if you believe that you can't be saved, you're wrong. The blood of Christ can save you too. Thank you for your kind attention.
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0: The following program is intended for married couples only. 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
1: It was about 6 years ago, and we were in New York City. Now, you may not can tell from far in the back, but I have a belt buckle on. It says Ranch Rodeo Champion 1995. I am a country boy. I grew up in a town of 600 people, graduated high school with 28, and grew up again in a very small town. So we go about 6 years ago to New York City on vacation. We'd been there for about 10 days. Never been to New York City. In fact, after a few domestic disputes about why we actually came to New York City and how we would survive to get back home, that last night we're worn out, we're give out, and all of a sudden we get off the subway. We're with another couple, Michael Light and his family. He's a gospel preacher in Texas. And we get off. There's 11 of us. The doors close on the subway, and the subway takes off. And about that time, Michael's son, Dawson, said, "Where's Josiah?" And as we saw the subway pulling off in New York City, we realized that our, I guess back then, 7-8-year-old son, maybe he was 9 at the time, I guess, is on the subway. And I can tell you something. I was concerned. In fact, I ran, I jumped over the turnstile, went to the police officer, and I said, "Sir, our son is on the subway, and the subway just left." I was concerned because he was entrusted to me as my son. And so I can tell you, I did everything in my power to retrieve him, and we were able to get him back a number of minutes later, thankfully, after they backed the train back up down the tracks back to us, and we were able to save him from all type of things that were running through our minds. But I use that illustration to simply say regarding our subject, fidelity. When you speak of fidelity, the definition of fidelity is faithfulness to a person, belief, or cause demonstrated by continuing loyalty and support. Now, what's interesting about this definition, this will serve as our outline tonight, and I hope that you're taking notes, is that when you think about this idea of faithfulness toward a person, cause, or belief demonstrated by continuing loyalty and support, it really breaks down the lesson into 3 points. Number one, fidelity to your God. That's a person. You know, when we think about fidelity or trust in our marriage, we have to go back to God. Friends, I want to tell you something. I don't care what you do in your life. If you want to have good marriage, you better have God right in your life. You better have your relationship right with God, or else you will not be right in your marriage. You know, in Psalm chapter 23, the New Testament says, "The Lord is my shepherd." Have you ever noticed that term, "my"? In Philippians chapter 1, verse 3, Paul says that "I thank my God always, giving thanks night and day for you, But he says, "my God." In Psalm 63, verse 1, the Bible says, "O God, thou art my God. Early will I seek thee." He says, "My soul thirsteth after thee, and my flesh longeth for thee in a dry and thirsty land where no water is." But those phrases, "my God." And so I want you to think, first of all, as we think about fidelity to your God, that there is a demand, and that demand is in your life that you need to put God first in your life. That's very easy during a series of lessons like this to simply elbow the partner and say, I'll tell you, as I studied all this material, and I would study for hours and hours trying to put these things together, and I would go home to my bride, who I've been married to for many years, and I would put my head on her shoulder and I'd say, "Honey, I'm sorry, I haven't been a very good husband." Because this material, when you analyze yourself, causes you to change for the better. And I think that's an important thing. Turn in your Bibles, if you will, to Philippians. Philippians chapter 4. And I hope you brought your New Testaments with you tonight. Philippians, and your Old Testaments, your Bibles. Philippians chapter 4. And I want you to notice in Philippians chapter 4, verse 1 and following, you have two individuals here who are feuding and fighting, Euodias and Syntyche. And they're not of one mind. And Paul says, "I want you to be of the same mind in the Lord." He says in verse 3, "Don't you realize that your names are in the book of life?" And then he gives really good advice, certainly for marriage, even though that's not exactly the context, but we can make application to it. He says, "Rejoice in the Lord always, and again I say rejoice." You know, there's a lot of comfort if you get down to verse 6 and 7. "Be careful for nothing," or the ASV says, "in nothing be anxious, but in everything by prayer and supplication with thanksgiving, let your requests be made known unto God. And the peace of God, which passeth all understanding, shall keep or guard your hearts and minds through Jesus Christ. Now you think about that passage in verse 7, and the peace of God which passes all understanding. Now, some may read it this way, that is that this security we have in God is so wonderful that you just can't fully comprehend it. And that perhaps is the meaning, but I believe the meaning is really this. The world does not know the peace and the blessedness that comes, but Christians do. The world does not understand the peace of God which passes all understanding, but we as Christians are able to take this relationships that we have as individuals with God, and we are to keep and to guard our hearts as we continue to pray and live a Christian life. Now, as I talk about that, if you go to the next slide, it gives the outline of this. Go one more. Well, go back. I guess maybe I missed it. Go back one more. Okay. Go back again. There you go. I guess I should have kept the clicker. But notice faithfulness to a God. To God. And what I want to tell you is there's a demand that we're faithful to God. And here's how you do this. So, well, Jason, what do you mean we should be faithful to God? Well, first of all, we need to realize God cares for us. Turn your Bibles to Matthew chapter 6. I don't have time to go to all of these passages, but in Matthew 6, you might want to write this down. He says in verse 24 and following as he addresses the individuals there on the Sermon on the Mount, and he says, in essence, you're worried about all manner of things, but what you need to be concerned with is spiritual things. Go down to verse number 30 of Matthew chapter 6. Wherefore, if God so clothe the grass of the field, which today is and tomorrow is cast into the oven, shall he not much more, O clothe you, O ye of little faith? Therefore, take no thought, saying, what shall we eat, or what shall we drink, or wherewithal shall we be clothed? For after all these things do the Gentiles seek. For your heavenly Father knoweth that ye have need of all these things, but seek ye first the kingdom of God. We know that verse. But if we put that verse into our lives and seek God first by relying upon Him and realizing that He cares for us, then I think you're going to see how this all applies momentarily. Now, think about the providence of God. Think about Joseph in Genesis chapter 37. In fact, if you go to Genesis chapter 45, verse 5, God said to his brother, or Joseph said to his brothers there, as he was revealing himself to them, he said that God sent me before to preserve life. He says over in chapter 50, he said, you meant it for evil, notice, but God meant it for good. In fact, you can find several times in the book of Genesis, chapter 39, verse 2 and 21 to be specific, he says, but the Lord was with Joseph. The Bible says, but the Lord was with Joseph. And someone says, Jason, what does all this have to do with marriage? Everything. Everything. If you put God first in your life, then you are well on your way to having the type of marriage that God wants you to have. In fact, I think if you actually think about it, every time you've had a fight, every time you've had an argument, I know none of you have, but I think we've had a few. In fact, my mother gave us a sign on our wedding day, and it says, marriage is made in heaven. But so is thunder and lightning. My wife and I are two totally different personalities. I'm a little worried that she's been talking to your wife, the lion, because she doesn't need any encouragement in that area. In fact, I'll tell you a story. A long time ago, we were just married, and I can't remember if we were just married or engaged, but it was around that time period. And we're in the truck. Now, from Texas, this is the embarrassing part of the story. She's driving. My dad would disown me if he heard me say that publicly, but she was, for whatever reason. She's driving the pickup truck, and I'm in the passenger side. I must have been sick or something. And so we're driving down the road, and we get into a spat, an argument. And we begin to go back and forth and back and forth. And she had a piece of gum, and she is chomping on that gum. I mean, just smacking on the gum. And I look at her, and I said, BJ, spit that gum out. Spit it right at me. It hit me in the chest. It bounced around. It landed in the floorboard. And I, with clenched jaw, thought to myself, she did what I said. We stopped fighting, and I've never told her to spit gum out again. And if I do, I'll tell her which way to spit it. But the point is, when you think about Scripture and you realize that God is, if God is first in our life, then we realize that just like we trust in God, we can learn to trust each other in our marriage. And really it goes back to love, doesn't it? In 1 John chapter 4, verse number 7 through 11, 1 John chapter 4, verse 7 through 11, we find there that God says that God first loved us. That God is love and God first loved us, and because he loved, we know how to love. And that's really the key. The more you learn about God, the more, friends, you will learn about your marriage. You know, there was a young man who went to the preacher, and he was having, his wife and he were having a lot of problems. In fact, they were probably about to get divorced. It was getting so bad. And he went to the preacher, and the preacher said to the young man, he said, "Son, the Bible says, husbands, love your wives." And he said, "Well, that's the problem. We're like two separate individuals sometimes. It feels like that we're, I mean, like right now, I'm sleeping on the couch and she's sleeping in the bedroom. We've had all of these fights, and we're not, it's not like we're even in the same house." And the preacher said, "Well, that's okay, because the Bible says in Matthew 22, love your neighbor." He said, "Preacher, you don't understand. You don't understand. I'm saying we are fighting to the point it's like we're enemies." And the preacher said, "The Bible says love your enemies." If we learn to love our wife like Christ loved the church, if we learn to love our wife like we love our neighbor and like we love ourselves, and even, friends, how we would love an enemy, then we can begin to be the kind of people God would have us to be. And so there's the demand to trust and love God, but then there's the decision we have to make regarding if we're going to seek Him first, if we're going to be anxious and worried and fretting and having fights and arguments, or if we're going to truly put Him first in our life. You know, there was a survey given or taken some years ago among CEOs. My wife and I own insurance agencies. We have 12 offices, and I'm a CEO of a company. It's a smaller company, but it's still about 50 people work for us. And so these are CEOs, though, I guess probably of a bigger scale. Like over 1,000 were given to CEOs. There were some men and women. And the survey basically said this: what made these people successful? Number one was loyalty to a spouse. In fact, the average age of that CEO, they had been married 25 years or more to the same lady. It's interesting, isn't it? Number two, they had a commitment to family. In fact, 9 of the 10 claimed family as their priority in their life. Number three, they had a religious affiliation. They regularly attended church services. Number four, they had a balanced lifestyle. That is, 9 of the 10 would exercise regularly. They had an adequate amount of leisure. They got a decent amount of sleep. They worked hard, but they weren't workaholics. And number five, they had a true love for people, especially their family. It's interesting when you think about those successful in life, as we would deem success, quote unquote, in life, oftentimes are that way because they have principles of the Bible instilled in their life to help make them successful. But we have to dedicate ourselves. And someone says, "Jason, I know what you're saying, and I do want to seek God first, but I'm just not there yet." Listen, your faith can grow. That's why you're here. Now think about all the people who came back year after year, they would raise their hands. That either tells me they know they need to grow, or they're not listening and they just need to come back again and again. I would say it's probably because they want to grow and they realize they need to grow. You know, the Bible speaks about a little faith, Matthew 6:30. Romans 14:1 speaks of those with weak faith. And yet in Romans 4:19, it says Abraham was not weak in faith, but verse 20 says, but rather he was strong in faith. Perhaps he was like that person in Luke 7:9 that Jesus said that he had great faith. Hadn't seen that kind of faith even in Israel. And so I would ask the question, Luke 8:25, where is your faith tonight? And so number two, as we move on from having our faith in a person, which is God, which is, I believe, the foundation of point number two, and that is faithfulness in a belief. Now someone says, "Well, why do you have self there?" Because what I mean by point number two is that we need to have fidelity and trust in ourselves to do the right thing. That is, you are able to do the right thing. Friends, that's what's wrong with our whole world. People have taken personal choice, free will, consequences, and they've cast it to the curbside. And they say, "Well, it's not my fault. It's your fault." And isn't that really the problem with marriages? When there's a problem going on, "It's not my fault. It's your fault." And so if we realize that, no, it takes a commitment to the words I do. Now, I've never been to a marriage ceremony where the preacher did not turn to the couple and say, do you take this man, do you take this woman? And they say, I do. Now, they don't say, I'll try, or I might, or I think so for now. They say, I do. And we need to realize that our word means something. Matthew 5:37. But let your communication be yea, yea, nay, nay. For whatsoever is more than this cometh of evil. James 5:12 says, but let your yea be yea. Hebrews 4:13 is a verse you ought to put in your memory bank. And it says that there's no creature which is not manifest before his sight. But all things are laid naked, laid bare before him with whom we have to do. Here's the point. God watches when those people say, I do. And I do means I do. Do you know that there was a survey taken some time ago, and it said that 91%, this is unbelievable, 91% of Americans lie regularly. In fact, it was said that most cannot go even 1 week without telling a lie. I know this much, there's a lot of people that have lied at the altar. When they came to get married there, and they would say, I do, and times would get tough. I can tell you right now, the number one factor that has helped my wife and I grow in our marriage, when we went into marriage, we knew it was for life. Boy, we've had some doozies. You talk about two strong personalities. I'm the oldest child. She's the oldest child. Every survey we take today, she pulled one up. She said, which color? I said, blue. It described me to a T. Which color did you pick? Green. Described her to a T, and they're exact opposites. And so, but we had this commitment, and that's what it takes. You know, you think about this cause of marriage. Look at Matthew chapter 19. Fidelity, commitment, trust to a belief, and that is a belief in self, to keep your vows toward marriage. Matthew chapter 19, verse 6, wherefore they that are no more twain, but one flesh, what therefore God hath joined together, let not man put asunder. Marriage is serious business, and the question would be, who then has the right to be married? Well, number one, those who've never been married before. Number two, the innocent party in a Matthew 19:9 divorce. Jesus gives the only exception. Or number three, an eligible person who's married to another eligible person and the spouse of that person dies. Then the eligible person or the one who's left can go and remarry. Those three cases, only ones I can find in the Bible. You know, I went to my wife a while back and I said to her in the laundry room, I said, dear, I got a question for you. I said, when we die and go to paradise and ultimately after judgment go to heaven, I said, are you going to want to hang around me in heaven? She said, what? I said, well, you know, the Bible says there's neither going to be marriage nor giving of marriage in heaven, which, by the way, the Mormons teach that there is that, and I think that's one of the pulls, because from a physical standpoint, people think emotionally, well, you know, I like that idea of being married to this person, you know, if you actually love them, for forever. And so they use that false concept there to teach something Jesus taught the opposite of. He said, no, it's not like that. But you're going to know that you were married, right? I know the Bible teaches that. 1 Thessalonians chapter 2, Paul said to those Thessalonians when the judgment comes, he said, who are even our joy and rejoicing? Is it not you at the presence of the Lord? And so I know we're going to know each other. And so I see BJ in glory and I say, hey, you know, we were married. We know about our kids. We know everything, even though we don't have those sexual desires anymore. We're like the angels of heaven. So I ask her, are you going to want to hang around me in heaven? And she's like, what are you talking about? And I said, here's the way I got it figured. If you want to hang around with me and be with me in heaven, then that really means you love me now. Because you'll know me, you'll remember me. So if you want to be with me then, that means you have good memories. You want to be with me whenever we get to glory. And she said to me in classic fashion, she said, that's the stupidest thing I've ever heard. Well, the point is, you have to work on these things together. You know, what's the point of marriage as you think about committing to yourself to follow through with your vows? What's the point of marriage? Well, number one, procreation. Genesis chapter 1, verse 26 through 28. Genesis 8:17, go and multiply and replenish the earth. That's one of the reasons. Pleasure. We realize that there is pleasure in the sexual relationship. Proverbs 5, 1 Corinthians 7. If we have time, we'll talk about some of that. The husbands say, hurry up. The wives say, it's okay. Purpose. Now we're getting somewhere. Ephesians chapter 3. Listen, purpose. You ever thought about that? What's the purpose of marriage. So it says, Ephesians chapter 3, speaking of the church, and it says in Ephesians chapter 3 that the church was in the mind of God before the world began, and you don't have to be married to be in the church. I understand that. But I do know this much. When you think about marriage, realize this. God established the perfect formula to develop souls to prepare them for heaven. And the family is the perfect environment to prepare those souls to be ready for heaven, brethren. There is something behind that. Ephesians chapter 3, verse 21 says, if a man glorifies God, he does it in the church. You think about this. Here's a young lady who grows up, obeys the gospel. There's a young man who grows up, obeys the gospel. They meet each other. They fall in love. But they realize love is more than just a feeling. Love is something you work on and grow in together. They live faithful. They raise their children faithful as members of the Lord's body. Those children then do the same thing. That is the perfect environment that God has established to save souls. And that's not just a coincidence. But obviously there's a concern because there's temptations and there's problems. You ever notice 1 Corinthians chapter 7? Verse number 5, that Satan is connected there. Our subject is fidelity and trust. That is a trust and devotion to a person, God. Trust and devotion to a belief. That is commitment to yourself. And then trust and devotion, we're going to see on our final point in a moment, is to that cause of marriage. But in 1 Corinthians chapter 7, he says there that you're not to withhold yourself for your lack of self-control unless Satan tempts you. Satan wants to mess up your marriage. Someone says, well, why is Satan so concerned with my marriage? Brethren and friends, think about this. If Satan can destroy your marriage, then Satan can destroy the home. And if Satan can destroy the home, then Satan can destroy the environment to prepare souls for heaven. Amen. That's the problem. And so he wants to destroy your home. Someone says, I got this thing. Satan's not going to touch me. I know that Jesus said to Simon Peter, Simon, Simon, Satan hath desired or asked to have thee, that he may sift thee as wheat. You ever read about Peter? Peter had some problems. I can relate to Peter sometimes. He shoots off his mouth when he shouldn't. I've done that more than once. You know, I can. On one occasion, they said they were talking about the death, the burial, and resurrection of Jesus, and Peter said, "No, don't talk about that, Lord." And Satan and Jesus said to Peter, "Get thee behind me, Satan." Listen. If Satan wanted Job, who was very righteous, and even said in the book of Job, though he slay me, yet will I trust, that's fidelity, in him. His wife said, curse God and die. He said, you're speaking like one of the foolish women speak. And so when you think about this idea of Satan trying to destroy our marriages, Ephesians chapter 6, verse 10, we need to equip ourselves and arm ourselves against the wiles of the devil. And the way to do that is to take the Word of God and put it into your life and your heart and your mind as an individual, and then help your spouse do the same thing. So let's in the rest of our time, and since the watch fell on the floor that was loaned to me, I can just keep preaching. I don't know what time it is. He's going to pick up the watch. Thank you, brother. Thank you very much. That's a nice watch. We need to pick it up. Let's get practical. Let's take all of the background, putting God first in your life, committing, keeping your vows, and let's get practical for a little bit. Do you think if you as an individual, or if your spouse, now listen, don't do the elbow thing. I'm talking, you talk to yourself for a minute here. You're going to be so tempted. He's talking to you, he's talking to you, he's talking. I'm talking to you. Not necessarily the one beside you. But if you have a marriage that involves the idea of negativity, fighting, holding grudges, arguing, all of these type of things, that becomes a problem. Let me give you, if I can, a courtship quiz. Now, you just answer this to yourself. We hold hands several times a day, once a week, never. I'm able to share my day with my spouse in a detailed conversation. I can't really mention it because we get in an argument, etc. Our physical relationship sexually is good, bad, indifferent, problematic. Number four, we make major decisions jointly after reflection or only after a traumatic fight. My spouse is my best friend. That's one to think about. My spouse accepts me unconditionally or simply giving up on me. Spiritually, are we weak, strong, and so forth? And who is the stronger spiritually person? You know, when you think about counseling, when I was first asked to do this marriage seminar, I'm a gospel preacher. I'm a businessman by trade and a gospel preacher by heart. And I thought to myself, a marriage seminar? I'm not a marriage counselor. And then I thought, well, maybe that's a good thing, because I think of all the experiences that I've had, been married all these years, and how we're both kind of hard-headed Texans, and we can, you know, really get in a discussion, and she spits gum at me and all this kind of stuff. And then I thought about Psalm 119, verse 24. Thy testimonies also are my delight and my counselors. I don't have a problem with marriage counseling per se. I know a man who's an elder in the church that I've used on occasion with some deeper situations, and it's needed, and there's real deep problems and addictions and different things. But brethren, let me tell you something. I don't care who you go to, there's no counselor like God. Amen. God's Word will fix the problems in your life. And if you really want to get down to it, it's the only thing that's going to fix the problems in your life. Amen. His words are my counselor. And with that in mind, I thought, you know what? I believe I can handle this. Number three, and the final point, Brother Glenn will be glad about that. I'm teasing you. Fidelity to your spouse, that is, to a cause. Now notice, faithfulness to, we've talked about faithfulness to a person, God. Faithfulness to a belief, that is a belief in yourself to keep your vows, your yea be yea, your nay be nay. I do means I do. And then finally, faithfulness to a cause, that is marriage, which is demonstrated by continuing loyalty and support. If you go to the next slide. Now, here are our 3 points and we're finished. Fidelity to your marriage, the knowledge, the honor, respect, and the love. Now, here's what I mean by knowledge. Do you actually know each other? Turn, if you will, to 1 Peter chapter 3. Now, this is the problem. It's not really a problem. I'm tongue-in-cheek here. When you have a wife who knows the book. My wife knows the book. And in 1 Peter chapter 3, I believe this is one of the hardest verses in the Bible. It says, likewise, ye husbands, dwell with them according to knowledge. Did you realize what I just read? Knowledge about the woman I'm married to. And boy, don't you think she won't use that. I'll do something and she'll say, are you dwelling with me according to knowledge? And I'll say, I sure am trying to. 1 Peter 3:7, ladies, that's a tool in your tool belt there. Not to hold over his head, but you can certainly remind him, honey, listen, you got to work with me here. You got to get to know me. 1 Peter chapter 3, verse number 7. In Romans 15, 1 through 3, Galatians 6, 2, Matthew 7, 12. You probably know Matthew 7, 12, the golden rule, do unto others as you have them do unto you. Put your spouse's name in there. I'll do unto BJ as I want her to do unto me. Or Galatians 6, 2, where he talks about in meekness, instructing those that oppose themselves. Does that not also apply to the way you treat your spouse? You know, the three A's of divorce. Zig Ziglar said it's adultery, absence, and abuse. Now, you know what's interesting about adultery? Adultery, 50% of the time, happens because of a workplace incident, and 70% of the time, it's actually someone they're very close to that they work with all the time. And in fact, Harley has a book called His Needs, Her Needs, a very good book. He's a denominational fellow, but he's got some good principles in there. And he basically says, here's what happens with an affair. And this makes perfect sense. Talk about Satan again. What happens is, he comes home after a hard day's work. He's been around perhaps ladies, I'll just pick on him for a minute, but it goes both ways. Around ladies all day long who's had their best foot forward. They're spruced up, they're looking good, they're smiling, they're trying to do a good job. And he gets home and maybe his wife's had a bad day. And the kids have been crazy. You ever had those days? I know the mothers in here think, yeah. I know before I've watched the kids for a little bit, and I'll tell one of my buddies, said, man, I'm babysitting. He said, you're not babysitting, you're parenting. They're your kids. I said, okay, yeah, I'm parenting. That's right, I'm parenting. But a husband, if you keep the kids for even half a day, you'll know what I'm speaking of. But she's had a rough day, and she's doing the best she can. The kids are everywhere, and the dishes are bad. And he comes home, and she's like, I got to have a break. And he's like, why can't you be like so-and-so at work? That's a problem. And so what I'm saying to you is this. As you think about fidelity to marriage, you cannot have those conversations with those of the opposite sex, because those, in the sense of an in-depth conversation, I'm not talking about don't do your job, but you don't go out to eat with your secretary. There was a business guy once asked the question, do you ever go eat with your secretary by yourself? He said, absolutely not. Of course not. I'm not going to set myself up for that kind of situation to have a problem. You need to be wise. I can remember studying in a church building many years ago, and the knock on the door came, and I was the only one there, and we lived back behind the building at the time, and it was a young lady about my age. Now, I wasn't tempted to do anything wrong, but I said, hey, meet me back here, and we'll go over to the house where my wife is there, and all three of us have a discussion. I'm not going to put myself in a position to have a problem. And so the three A's of divorce, adultery, don't set yourself up. I like one point in a book I read. It said, don't be stupid. Don't be stupid. Number two, absence. If you work too much, you think about career women or workaholics, or you're going for long trips. Those are a problem if you don't work through those together. Or abuse, physical abuse, mental abuse. There was a lady who was abused physically. I read about who was a doctor's wife. And this doctor, apparently obviously not a member of the church, I certainly hope not, would become intoxicated several times a year. And when he did, he never did this normally, but when he did, he actually would beat her physically and abuse her. And then, of course, after he sobered up, he would come and he would apologize to her and he'd say, honey, I'm sorry, and he meant it. And she'd forgive him and forgive him. Well, it went on for several years, and finally, she fixed it. And let me tell you how she fixed it. It happened one last time. And whenever he woke up from that stupor, she handed him a cup of coffee and she said, I got something to tell you. I've been to your office and I've taken photocopies of every one of your clients, every one of your associates. I have them filed away in a certain safety deposit box. I have the letters drafted. I have everything ready. And if this ever happens again, I'm going to basically hit a button and letters are going to go to every client you have, every associate you have, with pictures of my body, which I took last night after you beat me. And as the illustration and as the point goes, I suppose maybe it's true, they said 20 years later they've had a wonderful marriage and he never did it again. She fixed him. The point is, don't put yourselves in a position to be in adultery or to be abused. Get help if you need help in those areas. Now, I want to say this before I go on to wrap this up in a minute, and that is, listen, you've got to get to know your wife. Remember 1 Peter 3:7? My wife, I don't understand it, but I know it now, she does not like roses. Someone says, what? She doesn't. She likes plants that are in a pot, potted plants, because they keep living. Well, you know, I didn't like that. If I was like, no, you have to like roses. She's like, I don't like roses. You have to get to know your wife. So what I did is I took some fresh flowers, something that would live longer, and I know my wife likes Route 44 Sonic Dr. Peppers. And so I had one delivered to the office, a Route 44 Sonic Dr. Pepper. Now, that was better than a rose. But in the other empty Route 44 Sonic Dr. Pepper cup was these fresh flowers in another. You know, the flowers in one and the Dr. Pepper in the other. Believe me, I got some brownie points for that one. But you got to think through these things and ask questions about your spouse. I mean, does he like to fish? Does she like to read? If so, what type of books does she like to read? Get to know them and what they like in their life by asking questions of each other. You know, did she buy new perfume that maybe he doesn't like? Or did he go and spend $1,000 on camping or hunting equipment without talking to her, even though she's been saving up for a vacation? It's all really about trying not to be selfish. So just in the few minutes before we close, I want to talk about three or four things. Number one, time. We view time differently. In fact, you know what's interesting? You have a husband and a wife, and the husband says, honey, we need to be somewhere at 9 o'clock. And by 9 o'clock, he means 8:45. But by 9 o'clock, she means 9:05. They don't even view time the same way. And then, what do you mean we're fighting? Well, you're late. What do you mean I'm late? 9:05, we're here at 9:04. It's perfect. Well, that's communication. You know, we get too busy sometimes. You know, three big areas. You might want to write this down. You want to actually get to know each other. Number one, meal time. You know that men speak three times as much in public as women do in private. Women speak three times more in private than they do in public. Think about a meal and a setting between the two of you where you actually talk. Think about planning and budgeting together. That's a big deal. 85% of couples don't have a budget, and if they do, they don't stick to it or talk about it. Number three, rest and relaxation together. You know, there was a husband who wanted to do adventurous things on a marriage. He wanted to zip line and go snow skiing and things of this nature, and the wife wanted to lay there and read books. So they fought all the time, even about vacation, until finally they were like, hey, I got an idea. Why don't we go somewhere, and one day we go skiing, and the next day we just chill out. And they actually learned to work together because they communicated together. But friends, that takes time. Listen to me, men. Women spell love T-I-M-E. Time. They want you to spend time with them. You know, love must be first nurtured. And first and foremost, it demands time, said one person. Another said this, how you choose to spend your time reveals more about you than nearly anything else. It defines you. How much time you spend together reveals the value of your relationship. Some research shows that people only spend 3 minutes a day in meaningful conversation. TV, that could be a problem. Groucho Marx said this. He said, I like the TV. It's very educational. In fact, when it goes on, I go and read a book. TV can be a problem. I mean, I do not understand why my wife does not like Bonanza and Daniel Boone. I don't understand. She likes HGTV, but I'll tell you, she's sneaky. She likes sports. Man, you're going to be a little jealous on this, but last night she was all about watching the Duke-North Carolina game after Bible class, and I'm like, I am so lucky. But she's sneaky bad because sometimes there'll be a football game on. Her daddy was a football coach, and I'll go in there, and I'll say, what are you doing? She's got HGTV on. Well, then all of a sudden I'm back out in the living room because I'm not going to watch that. I'm watching the football game, and I overhear something, and she's, yes. And I'm, what? I go in there, and she's watching the football game in a different room. Well, I don't know about that. Maybe she needs a seminar. Ephesians 5:16 says, redeeming the time because the days are evil. I love Luke 9:12. You know what Luke 9:12 says? It says, and when the day began to wear away. Listen, if you're not going to take this life to get to know your spouse, when are you going to get to know them? Money, very quickly, money. You know, I think you can fix a lot of your problems with money if you actually just have a plan. Debt. 2 Kings chapter 4. Debt is not inherently wrong. There was a prophet of God who died and left his wife in debt. But then the advice was given from God about how she was to sell the oil that was miraculously produced. He said, go and sell it and pay your debt. So there's also a structure there given about how to deal with debt. If you set a budget, it'll help you with your money problems. Because listen, money is going to go where you spend it and where you send it. And if you have a budget, then it helps. But I will ask this question. I really need some counseling on this. Is it wrong to steal from yourself? Someone says, what? Listen, we budget. And my wife gets cash for things that can't be written off. And she puts it in her purse. You look at my billfold, I maybe have a 20. You look at her billfold, she has hundreds. But I'm always out of money. And I don't want to go to the bank because then I know it messes up the budget. And so I'll say to her, can I have money? And then she'll ask questions like, you've been in my purse again, haven't you? I only took 100, and I needed a haircut. Well, I don't know if it's wrong to steal from yourself. I hope I don't go to hell for that. Number three, sex. I know we don't have much time left, and I have a page and a half. In fact, if you could look at my notes, I have this much on money and about that much on sex, but we don't have enough time. I will say this much. There was a man who said this, and this is a joke, but it's kind of true. He said, women have 50,000 thoughts a day. That's it. Women have 50,000 thoughts a day. In fact, the statistics are they talk a lot more, they think a lot faster. Women have 50,000 thoughts a day. And they said men have one thought 50,000 times. 1 Corinthians chapter 7, listen, it's in the Bible. Sex is ordained of God. And it's a good thing. Sex is not a bad thing. It is a good thing. And I want to say this. I had all manner of stats and things about all this addiction and pornography and the wicked, evil things that go on. And so it says, why do you have all that? Because that shows you it's a big deal in the world, but it needs to be in marriage. That's where God put it, Hebrews 13:4. It's a good thing in marriage. I want to give you this very quickly because I thought this was some great research that Kevin Rhodes put together in a lectureship a number of years ago. This was outstanding. The four Greek words, and when you actually study the Greek words of eros, storge, phileo, and agape, it's interesting when applied to sexual love how that works. He speaks of the five stages of marital sex. Number one, discovery sex. That is the honeymoon phase. Usually it lasts about the first 2 years. That's eros love, the idea of just that sexual appetite. Number two, he calls refers to routine sex, which is that after the honeymoon period, they learn to accept each other, and that's a good thing. That lasts usually 10 to 15 years. Sex is not new. It can become routine, but you don't have to let it be that way. But that's when storge love develops. That is the love for family and the raising of children. That's not a bad thing. And then number three, the comfortable sex phase, which usually happens between the 10th year and the 25th year, which is the development of the philia love, which usually, the good thing about this is the kids are getting a little bit older and there's more time to spend together, there's more time to plan together, and those experiences can be even better. Number four, Renaissance sex. I didn't make these terms up, this is his research, which is entitled The New Honeymoon. Think about Song of Solomon 7:10. He works through the book of Song of Solomon as he addresses this. He said this perhaps begins around the 25th anniversary. And assuming couples can avoid midlife crises, then this is a combination of phileo, storge, and eros love. And then you have, of course, number five, intimate sex, which I think is interesting. All sex is intimate. But really what he means by this, he addresses people in Song of Solomon 8, 6, and 7, where it talks about, doesn't matter, you can't buy love, and it's greater than fire, and it's greater than jealousy. Love is a wonderful thing. And he addresses this to people who've been married 40 and 50 and 60 years. Someone says, what? Why would intimate sex be late in life and not early in life? I'll tell you why. Because after you get to know each other, you realize exactly what I believe Paul was meaning in 1 Corinthians chapter 6, and that is love is deeper than just the physical. In fact, it's probably 90% mental and spiritual and 10% physical when you really get into the Scriptures. And so it would say in 1 Corinthians chapter 6, verse number 18, referencing a harlot, and he says, listen, the two shall be one flesh. He's not saying you get married when you commit fornication. What he's saying is the intimacy and the depth of knowledge of each other should only belong in marriage. And then he goes to 1 Corinthians 7 and begins to address how you should think about each other. And I think that's the problem. Oftentimes we just don't think about each other and our needs. That means you need to talk to each other. You may have problems. Listen, you can work through them. And then I would also say this, you might want to take an openness challenge. An openness challenge. So what is that? Think of yourself in the middle. Put you in the middle of a small circle, then think of a big circle, and there's lines going out like a spokes of a wagon wheel. And each one of those lines would represent things like your career, your social life, your sexual life, your financial life, your family life, your mental life, your spiritual life. And you would ask yourself and rate these questions 0 to 10, 10 being the best. Excellent. And ask yourselves questions to each other. How do we rate sexually? How do we rate socially? How do we rate spiritually as a family? See what she says, see what you say. And then learn to work to improve those areas of your life so that you can have the life that God would have you to have. I want to say this as I close. Two things. There's a book out there called Love and Respect. It's a really good book. And go to Ephesians chapter 5. I have 3 pages of notes, but I'll do it in about 1 minute. Go to Ephesians chapter 5, and I want to show you something, if you don't mind. Ephesians chapter 5. And it's interesting, in verse number 23, we know the husband's the head of the wife. We certainly understand that. We'll talk about that with family. But verse 25, husbands, love your wives. Love your wives. Isn't that interesting? Women are never commanded to agape, but men are commanded to love. Now, women are commanded to be taught by the older women. In the book of Titus, it says older women teach the younger women to love their husbands. My wife says that's because when they first married, they're not lovable and you have to be taught how to love them. Titus chapter 2. But you want me to stop. She wants me to keep going. Ephesians chapter 5, husbands, love your wives. But then compare that to what's taught in verse number 33 about the wives. And it says, see that the wife reverences, or I would say respects her husband. And I believe this is getting to the essence of men and women. Listen, men, ladies need love and affection and attention and time and listening. Do you know it took me a long time to realize that sometimes she don't want me to fix her problem. She just wants me to shut up and listen. It took me years to figure that out. But a man wants to be respected and admired, and he wants to be the knight in shining armor. He wants to be honored. It's part of his nature. She needs to be loved. And so if he will love her and if she will respect and admire him, wives, when's the last time you said to your husband, husbands, not I love you, I respect you. I appreciate what you do going to work. Husbands, I appreciate, I admire you. You are my knight in shining armor. As he would then say to her, and you are the love of my life. The honor and respect he so desperately needs, the love that she so desperately needs. You know, think about Genesis chapter 30, verse 1 and 2. You ever read that text about Rachel and Jacob? We know from Genesis 29:18, Jacob loved Rachel, but in Genesis 30, verse 1 and following, here's what happened. Rachel says to Jacob, Rachel says, because she couldn't have children, she was barren. She said, give me children or else I die. And Jacob, the Bible says, Jacob was angry with Rachel. And he said, am I in the place of God? Notice, she was crying out to him and in essence saying to Jacob, Jacob, love me. I'm hurting. I can't have children. This is a big problem in my life. I need you. And he, like most husbands, missed it. He got angry with her. When your wife is complaining or if she's bitter or if she's griping, friends, listen to me. You know what she's actually saying to you, husbands? She's saying, love me. Love me. And husband or wives, when that husband is not listening, when he's stonewalling, when he's angry, he's saying to you, I need some respect. You know, if we keep those things in mind, my friends, I'm going to tell you something. We can go to heaven and we can help each other go to heaven and be the type of trustworthy individuals. People who trust God. People who are committed to their vows. And people who have fidelity in their marriage because they don't give up. And when it comes to money or sex or time or how you clean the house, all those things are about working together. My dad really gave me advice. It was not this fleshed out as it is in this lesson, but really he had it right, and he'd been married a long time. So have her parents. My grandparents had their 60-something wedding anniversary. But he said to me, he said, Jason, let me tell you something. If you love her and treat her like you want to be treated, and if she will love you and treat you like she wants to be treated, you can work out all the problems. I give you this as I close. The next time you have an argument, a disagreement, or a problem, I want you to go in one room and her to go in the other, and I want you for about 3 or 4 minutes to think about 1 Corinthians 13 and James chapter 3, and just think about those phrases. Love is patient. Love is kind. And then use your name. Jason is patient. Jason is kind. Jason does not vaunt himself. Jason is not easily provoked, etc. And I'll tell you what, the Bible will put a whooping on you and you'll fix yourself. Thank you for your time.
2: That's a great comfort to know that God will supply us with the things that we need, and to trust Him, to learn to trust Him,
3: right,
2: and to recognize, you know, I can just hear Jesus saying this to the people of His day, and there are so many people today whose lives are filled with worry and anxiety, and quite frankly, they can't enjoy life, BJ, because they're so wrapped up in concern for what's going on.
3: In Philippians 4:19, but my God shall supply all your need according to His riches and glory by Christ Jesus. We have things supplied for us. We sometimes don't realize how truly beneficial it is to serve God here and hereafter. And it reminds me of riches that can't be taxed. I'm never going to be taxed on the riches of God's grace.
4: GBN Questions and Answers. We have this good question today. Is an alcoholic responsible to God? Since his addiction has become physical and has such control over his body and mind, is he still accountable to God and will thus lose his soul if he can't control his alcohol addiction? Friends, this is a very good question, and it's a common thing that people deal with, but the answer to this question has to be yes, a person is accountable to God, even if he is an alcoholic. Now, why do we say that? Well, for one reason, because of some of the list of sins that are contained in the Bible. In 1 Corinthians chapter 6 and verse 9, the Bible says, "Do not be deceived. Neither fornicators, nor idolaters, nor adulterers, nor homosexuals, nor sodomites, nor thieves, nor covetous, nor drunkards, nor revilers, nor extortioners will inherit the kingdom of God." There's a similar statement in Galatians chapter 5 and verse 21. Now, if we say that a drunkard is not accountable to God, then, friends, we might as well suggest that any of the sins in this list would not be accountable to God. Now, I understand the question. The question is that this particular sin is unique because there is a physical addiction associated with it. But I would ask, is it possible for a person to have a sexual addiction? The answer is, of course. Is it possible that some of these other sins could be addictions? And the answer is yes. And I understand there are two sides to this coin. We feel very sorry for people who have gotten themselves in this extremely difficult situation. But you know, at the same time, they are still accountable to God for their behavior. And that includes all of the difficulties that they have brought upon themselves. Friends, Matthew 5 and verse 6 says, "Blessed are those who hunger and thirst for righteousness." Hungering and thirsting are some of the strongest desires that mankind has. And the point of this passage is, when you want it that bad, when you really want to be righteous, you will do it. It is about willpower and the desire to please God.
5: Jupiter is the king of the planets in our solar system, being by far the most massive and larger than any other in the solar system. Jupiter is the fifth planet out from the sun and five times farther out than Earth, orbiting beyond the asteroid belt that divides the inner terrestrial planets from the outer gas giants. Although its distance from Earth varies throughout the year, Jupiter's enormous size allows it to still be one of the brightest objects in the night sky, brighter than any star. As such a bright object, Jupiter has a long history of being observed, but it wasn't until the invention of the telescope that Jupiter's true, stunning beauty and intriguing design became known. Jupiter's physical parameters are impressive. Its diameter is approximately 11 times larger than Earth's. Its mass is almost 2.5 times greater than Mercury, Mars, Venus, Earth, Uranus, Neptune, and Saturn combined. And due to Jupiter's monstrous mass, the force of gravity you would feel at the top of Jupiter's atmosphere would be about 2.5 times greater than here on Earth. This means that if you weigh 200 pounds on Earth, you would weigh 500 pounds on Jupiter. Now, Jupiter is a drastically different kind of planet from Earth. Earth is a terrestrial planet, meaning it has a rocky surface, and that defines the majority of its size. Jupiter, on the other hand, is classified as a gas giant. It has no visible solid surface, and its size is dominated by an extremely thick and dense gaseous atmosphere. Jupiter's atmosphere is composed of various layers of gas, preventing us from seeing very deep into the atmosphere. Even looking through a small telescope, you can see the outermost layers of Jupiter's atmosphere, and they're visible as distinctly impressive bands.

It has a size 3 times larger than our entire planet and reaches wind speeds almost 400 miles per hour. The amazing turbulence of Jupiter's atmosphere is driven in part by Jupiter's rotation speed. While Earth takes 24 hours to make one rotation on its axis, the much larger Jupiter makes one rotation in less than 10 hours. This incredibly rapid rotation makes Jupiter the fastest rotating planet in the solar system, and it sets up the conditions for the Great Red Spot, along with other extreme atmospheric conditions. King of the planets, Jupiter is also a host to an impressive array of moons. More than 60 moons have been discovered orbiting around Jupiter. These moons vary in all shapes and sizes, from irregularly shaped moons only a few miles in diameter, to Ganymede, the largest moon in the solar system, one that is even bigger than the planet Mercury. Of all of Jupiter's moons, the most well-known are the 4 Galilean moons, Io, Europa, Ganymede, and Callisto. And these 4 moons are Jupiter's largest and even big enough to be visible in backyard telescopes. The extreme diversity of all the moons can easily be seen in these 4 examples. Io is a violently active moon with the greatest amount of volcanic activity in the whole solar system. Some of its volcanoes spew gases and vapors hundreds of miles above its surface. On the other hand, Europa is a world that is encased under a frozen surface. The largest moon, Ganymede, is a cold and rocky world with a diameter over 3,200 miles wide. And last of all, the darkest and the farthest out of the Galilean moons, Callisto is the most heavily cratered object in the solar system. Fire, ice, rock, and craters. Jupiter and its system of moons are an incredible testament to the existence and functional complexity and fine-tuning of the laws in our cosmos. With its multitude of orbiting moons, having variation in size and scale and composition, the Jupiter system resembles a miniature solar system. Yet the same physical laws that maintain Jupiter's complex system also govern the larger arrangement of our solar system, and ultimately the cosmos as a whole. As we study this small-scale yet analogous system, we see that these celestial bodies demonstrate an intelligence behind the order in operation, and they attest to God's creative nature.

The fifth chapter of Matthew begins the record of what we have commonly called Jesus' Sermon on the Mount. The sermon opens with what we have titled the Beatitudes, so named because of the divine blessing promised to those who possess those characteristics named therein. Let's examine them briefly together. The kingdom of heaven is promised to the poor in spirit, that is, those who are self-denying and lack haughtiness. Those in mourning are promised comfort. Many who lack the qualities examined here don't even realize a need for mourning. The meek will inherit the earth. The greedy and materialistic waste their lives trying to gain the world. The meek realize that God has already provided it for them. Those hungering and thirsting after righteousness are those trying to develop the character here described. With God's grace, they'll be filled, and what they may lack in the earnest effort will also be supplied, again, by divine grace. The merciful are promised to receive mercy. That, because the unmerciful and unforgiving will be denied by God that which they have denied their fellow man. The pure in heart will see God,

because men become what they are in heart. The impure are separated from God here and hereafter. Peacemakers are called the children of God. Since Christ is the Prince of Peace, those disturbing the spiritual peace are most unlike any of the children of God. Those persecuted for righteousness' sake are also promised the kingdom of heaven. Their dedication is certainly evidenced, and Satan has been harmed by their effectiveness. Those so suffering are advised to rejoice, for they're in good company. The prophets of God which went before have also suffered such things. All these so described are promised blessing of God, who bestows His favor on those who seek Him while yet they abide in this world, and in Him they inherit all things in the world to come.

I've read of a little girl that was walking with her daddy under a moonlit night. She was watching the stars sparkle against the velvet black of the eve. And she just took pause. She looked up at her daddy. She said, "Daddy, just think. If heaven is so pretty on the wrong side, what must it look like on the right side?" For years, I would preach a sermon entitled 8 Reasons Why I Want to Go to Heaven. I'm much older now, and I'm here to say I have only one reason why I want to go. For the next few minutes, I would like to share with you how marvelous this place is. And then as we come to the close of our thoughts, I would like to share with you the one reason why I want to go to heaven. It might interest us to know that the word heaven, in singular or in the plural, is found some 274 times in the New Testament. Now, mind you, not all of those are a reference to heaven, the home of God, but many of them are. And I find that intriguing when I also note that the word that is translated hell, Gehenna, is found only 11 times. It is as if, in contrast, the Holy Spirit is trying to motivate us by something that should be dear to us. You should want to go here. And he has so much more to say about wanting to go here than he does trying to frighten us over going there, although the Bible does have a great deal to say in reference to the latter. So for the next few minutes, turn with me toward the latter part of the Bible, Revelation chapter 21. And I would like for us to consider 3 reasons why this is such a marvelous place. Heaven, the home of God. I want you to think about its bliss, its beauty, and then its number one blessing. And when we get to that number one blessing, we're going to be getting awfully close to the one reason why I want to go. And maybe it's the reason you wish to go there too. Let's begin by thinking about the bliss of this place called heaven. I'm going to read with you Revelation 21, beginning with verse 1, and we're going to read the entirety of the chapter and then watch it unfold before us. "Now I saw a new heaven and a new earth. For the first heaven and the first earth had passed away. Also, there was no more sea. Then I, John, saw the holy city, New Jerusalem, coming down from heaven, from God, prepared as a bride adorned for her husband. And I heard a loud voice from heaven saying, 'Behold, the tabernacle of God is with men, and he will dwell with them, and they shall be his people. God himself will be with them and be their God. And God will wipe away every tear from their eyes. There shall be no more death, nor sorrow, nor crying. There shall be no more pain, for the former things have passed away.' Then he who sat on the throne said, 'Behold, I make all things new.' And he said to me, 'Write, for these words are true and faithful.' And he said to me, 'It's done. I'm the Alpha and the Omega, the beginning and the end. I will give the fountain of the water of life freely to him who thirsts. He who overcomes
shall inherit all things, and I will be his God, and he shall be my son. But the cowardly, unbelieving, abominable, murderers, sexually immoral, sorcerers, idolaters, and all liars shall have their part in the lake which burns with fire and brimstone, which is the second death. Then one of the seven angels who had the seven bowls filled with the seven last plagues came to me and talked with me, saying, come, I will show you the bride, the Lamb's wife. And he carried me away in the spirit to a great and high mountain and showed me the great city, the holy Jerusalem, descending out of heaven from God, having the glory of God. Her light was like a most precious stone, like a jasper stone, clear as crystal. Also, she had a great and high wall and 12 gates and 12 angels at the gates and names written on them, which are the names of the 12 tribes of the children of Israel. 3 gates on the east, 3 gates on the north, 3 gates on the south, and 3 gates on the west. Now the wall of the city had 12 foundations, and on them were the names of the 12 apostles of the Lamb. And he who talked with me had a gold reed to measure the city, its gates, and its wall. The city is laid out as a square. Its length is as great as its breadth. And he measured the city with the reed 12,000 furlongs, its length, breadth, and height are equal. Then he measured its wall 144 cubits, according to the measure of a man, that is, of an angel. The construction of its wall was of jasper, and the city was pure gold, like clear glass. The foundations of the wall of the city were adorned with all kinds of precious stones. The first foundation was jasper, the second sapphire, the third chalcedony, the fourth emerald, the fifth sardonyx, the sixth sardius, the seventh chrysolite, the eighth beryl, the ninth topaz, the tenth chrysobras, the 11th jacinth, and the 12th amethyst. The 12 gates were 12 pearls. Each individual gate was of one pearl, and the street of the city was pure gold, like transparent glass. But I saw no temple in it, for the Lord God Almighty and the Lamb are its temple. The city had no need of the sun or of the moon to shine in it, for the glory of God illuminated it. The Lamb is its light. And the nations of those who are saved shall walk in its light, and the kings of the earth bring their glory and honor into it. Its gates shall not be shut at all by day. There shall be no night there. And they shall bring the glory and the honor of the nations into it. And there shall be by no means enter, and there shall by no means enter it anything that defiles or causes an abomination or a lie, but only those who are written in the Lamb's book of life. Our assignment: no home like heaven. That reading in and of itself attests to the reality of that statement. But note with me, first of all, the bliss of this place called heaven. There's no home like heaven because of its bliss. The bliss of heaven can be seen by observing what will not be there. I would suggest for you, your consideration, first of all, our passage tells us there will be no sadness in heaven. I go back and I began to read in verse 4. God will wipe away every tear from their eyes. Now the word that is translated tear in this particular passage is the word carrying the idea of crying on the inside. It happens to be the same word we find in John 11, verse 35, when Jesus wept. Literally, Jesus was weeping and sobbing on the inside. He was a broken man on the inside as he stood outside the tomb of Lazarus and observed the mourning and the grief of those he loved so dearly. It's that same word that is translated tear
in verse 4 of Revelation 21. God will wipe away all of the internal longings and tears on the inside. The passage fleshes that out a bit more. It says, as I continue to read, there shall be no more death. That's why no tears. There shall be no more death. No more caskets to buy. No more hours of visitation to endure. No more lonely emotional procession to make. No more death. But wait a minute. Almost all, if not all of us here this evening, have experienced death in our families. And we know that difficult as it is, sooner or later, we will begin to reinvest in life despite the scar of someone's absence. So you tell me that it is a place where there is no death. And to that I say, okay. I keep reading and it says, there shall be no more death nor sorrow. And the word translated carries the idea of grief or mourning, the natural response to death. No more death, therefore no more grief or mourning. No more concern over the imminence of death, be it someone close or even ourselves. No more grief. But wait a minute. Most all, if not all of us here this evening, have experienced the pain of a broken heart. And we know that sooner or later, like the mythical phoenix, we will rise from the ashes of our mourning. And so when I read and you tell me that heaven is a place where there is no sorrow, I say, okay. I keep reading and it says, there shall be no more death, nor sorrow, nor crying. Now take pause, because the word translated crying here is different from the word translated tear earlier in the verse. Earlier in the verse, the word for tear means the weeping that goes on the inside. You may see me smile. We may interact as we always do, and I am literally ripped up on the inside. That's the tear earlier in the verse, but the word for crying here is crying out loud like a baby. It is the kind of cry that literally chokes up the throat with spasms. It's the kind of cry that makes the shoulders shake. It's the kind of cry that seems to siphon all of the oxygen out of the room. No more crying. But wait, most all of us, if not all of us in this room, have had our lips moistened by the saline taste of a tear. And we know that sooner or later, it will evaporate with time and care. So you tell me that heaven is a place where there is no crying, and I say, okay. No death, no sorrow, no crying. There shall be no more pain. Literally, intense agony. Intense desire caused by agony. The idea is, I am agonizing in such a way, my intense desire is for it to go away. No more that kind of pain. But wait a minute. We've all gone through injury and surgery and made it through the weeks of recovery, if not the months of rehab, and we know that sooner or later, we will heal.
So you tell me that heaven is a place where there is no pain. And I say, okay. You see, when you say that heaven is a place where there is no sadness, that is appealing. But ladies and gentlemen, at least for me, that is not compelling. For me, only one reason is. As we contemplate the bliss of heaven, it is not only a place where there's no sadness, it is a place where there is no shrine. I drop down, for example, to verse 22. I saw no temple in it. It might interest us to know that some 118 million Americans worship somewhere in 350,000 churches in America every Sunday, giving their attention, if not allegiance, to some 41,000 denominations. In heaven, no more. In heaven, there will not be a Jewish synagogue with its holy Torah ark, or its bema where the Torah, the bema from which the Torah is read, or the cantor pillars for prayer. In heaven, there will not be a Muslim mosque with stacks or rows of empty shoes belonging to the worshipers inside. No Muslim mosque with prayer cloths, or the minbar, an elevated platform for the imam to give his sermon. In heaven, there will not be a Buddhist wat or temple with its bell tower, its bot or room for prayer, its supa or room for meditation. In heaven, there will not be a Protestant sanctuary with its pulpit, its choir loft, or its mourner bench. In heaven, there will be no more shrine. There will not be any of this. Select the church of your choice. The bliss of heaven can be seen, and it is a place when there will be no sun. Verse 23 says, the city had no need of the sun or of the moon. It might interest us to know that the sun is a yellow dwarf, according to astronomers. It's called a yellow dwarf because it is not the coolest of stars in heat factors. It is not the hottest of stars in heat factors. It is kind of a medium star. Even though it is a star of nuclear fusion, converting hydrogen into helium, resulting in a core that literally is heated at 27 million degrees Fahrenheit, and yet it's not the hottest star in our galaxy. It's called a yellow dwarf because, by comparison, it's one of the smallest of all stars in the universe. Even though it is some 864,400 miles in diameter, and even though you could take 1.3 million Earths and set it on the inside of the sun, it is still a dwarf compared to other stars in the universe. But it is a place where there is no sun. That means no melanoma coming up as a spot on one's skin, making its way into the bloodstream, eating away one's insides, resulting in death. No more sunstrokes causing us to lose energy prematurely, forcing us to come inside in midday. No more sun. And the bliss of heaven can be seen in the fact that there it is a place where there's no sadness, where there's no shrine, where there is no sun, and there is no sin in heaven. The last verse of the chapter says, there shall by no means, look at the emphasis, by no means enter it anything that defiles, causes an abomination, or a lie. No sin in heaven, enough said.
The bliss of heaven is one of the reasons why this is such a marvelous place. But I would hasten to say that not only the bliss of heaven, the beauty of heaven makes it a home above all other homes. As we contemplate the beauty of heaven, think with me first of all about what our passage says in reference to it being a massive place. Verse 10, He carried me away in the Spirit to a great and high mountain. A great, a megas, megaphone, mega church, mega mountain. But it's not enough to just say He took me to a mega mountain. He took me to a great and high mountain. It was a mega mountain of all mega mountains. Remember, Zion set up on a hill. Jerusalem was on a mount. And thus, as you read through the New Testament, if you're in Jerusalem, people are constantly going down from Jerusalem to other locations geographically because it was on a mountain. But the New Jerusalem is described as being on a mega and high mountain. I keep reading, and it says, He showed me the great city, the mega city. Dallas, Arlington, Fort Worth, Weatherford. When I was growing up in Fort Worth, they were all four different cities. They've all melted into one that are now called the Metroplex. It's a mega city, as is New York City, as is Chicago, as is Los Angeles. A mega city. But wait a minute, this mega city, this great city, verse 16 tells me that it measured 12,000 furlongs. Come again? It measured 1,500 miles long, wide, 1,500 miles high. Let's put that in perspective. Here's the whole state of Tennessee. Have you ever noticed how long Tennessee is? It takes you a long time to go from Memphis to Knoxville, doesn't it? Because it's a long state. You take one state of Tennessee and duplicate it and flip it over, and now you have two Tennessees. And so you start in Memphis, you go to Knoxville, and here you are at Memphis again, and you go to Knoxville again. Man, you're going to be traveling forever, aren't you? But then you do it again, and now you have three Tennessees. Come on, let's do it one more time. Now you have four Tennessees side by side by side, and you come to about 1,500 miles. You've got the distance of four Tennessees side by side, and that's how long this place is. But wait a minute, it's just as broad as it is long. Wait a minute, you take four Tennessees and stretch it up, and that's how tall this city is. It is a mega city. Look how massive this place is. Verse 12, also she had a great mega and high wall, a mega wall. But just like you had a mega mountain that was a mega mountain of mountains, this is a mega wall of walls. And in fact, verse 17 tells me that this wall measured 144 cubits. Come again? 72 yards. To put that in perspective, think about a football field. You have three-fourths of a football field. Take three-fourths of a football field and stick it straight up vertically, and that's how tall this wall is. You are not going to climb that wall. You are not going to take prongs and throw it over that wall and scale it. 72 yards tall.
a mega wall of mega walls. And then, verse 16, the city is laid out as a square. Its length is as great as its breadth. And I bring you that to your attention again, because the city is called great in verse 10. It's called great here in verse 16, but it's a totally different word. It's not megas. It is a word that is used for emphasis for the sake of comparison. And it's as if the verse is saying, it's the greatest city you could ever imagine. How massive this place. Not only massive, it is impressive. Look at verse 9 and 10. And watch how this city is described. One of the seven angels who had seven bowls filled with the seven last plagues came to me and talked with me, saying, come, I'll show you the bride, the Lamb's wife. It's described as a bride. Earlier, it's described as a bride adorned for her husband. In just a few days, it will be 47 years. I watched my bride walk down that long aisle and stand by my side while my daddy preached our wedding service, and I didn't think he'd ever get through. She was crying. The sweat was beating up and rolling down my back. And because she was crying, I was trying not to cry. And my daddy just kept on and kept on reading the poem from Gus Nichols. But I remember the dress. I remember whose eyes she looked into. And I remember the one to whom she gave her heart. And I know that a great deal of attention was given to her dress made by her grandmother, to her veil, to her flowers. And it was all for me. That's impressive. And that's how heaven is described. Bride adorned for her husband. If I go back, I see that it's described as a bride adorned for her husband, but I also see that it's described as the tabernacle of God. Verse 3, I heard a loud voice from heaven saying, behold, the tabernacle of God is with men. Let your mind roll back to Old Testament times and to the great care that God gave to the construction of the tabernacle. Do yourself a favor, study the book of Exodus and see how many chapters of that book are dedicated to nothing more than just describing the tabernacle and how God expected the beauty of that place to unfold. And yet, the tabernacle of God, heaven, is with men. It's described as the holy city, verse 2. The holy, the hagios, the separated city, none like it. It's described as the new Jerusalem, the kainos, not the neos, new in reference to time, but the kainos, new in reference to essence. There's just never, ever, ever been a city like this experienced. Look how impressive this place is by description. Note how attractive it is by just giving attention to the references made to color. Verse 11, her light was like a most precious stone, like jasper, a transparent green, thus jasper stone, clear as crystal. I come down and I read verse 18, the construction of its wall was of jasper. Again,
transparent green. And the city was pure gold. And it goes on to say, like clear glass, which might be better explained in verse 21, where the street of the city was pure gold like transparent glass. Well, I can see through the walls, and the walls have this appearance of gold, but they're transparent. Just like the jasper stone is transparent. And then the foundation of the wall, verse 19, the foundations of the wall of the city were adorned with all kinds of precious stones. The first foundation, once again, jasper, transparent green. The second, sapphire, sky blue. The third, chalcedony, milky white. The fourth, emerald, a deep green. The fifth, sardonyx, a deep purple. The sixth, sardius, a honey red. The seventh, chrysolite, a yellow green. The eighth, beryl, a sea green. The ninth, topaz, a yellow green. The 11th, jacinth, or rather the tenth, chrysoprase, a light green. The 11th, jacinth, a yellow orange. And the 12th, amethyst, a deep violet. I read that and I say, I can't believe it. Green is the Lord's favorite color. But its beauty can also be seen in how exclusive a place that it is. It's the country club of all country clubs. Once again, it's called the holy city, the set apart Hagios city. It is called the city that is like a bride, but be more specific. Verse 9, it's the Lamb's wife. This is the place that belongs to Jesus. He holds the deed in his hand. It's a place of beauty. How beautiful heaven must be, sweet home of the happy and free. But I would suggest that heaven is a marvelous place, the home of all homes, because of its blessing. The blessing of this place. And the blessing of this place can be seen in those who make their residence there. I would hasten to say that first of all, God will be in heaven. Verse 3 says, I heard a loud voice from heaven saying, behold, the tabernacle of God is with men, and he will dwell with them. Later on, the verse says, God himself will be with them. What will that be like to be in the very presence of God Almighty? I have called him by name I don't know how many times in prayer. I have read from his book I don't know how many days of my life. I have tried to impress upon people, love this one with all of your heart, with all of your soul, with all of your mind, with all of your strength, and I get to be there with him and see him and experience his presence. What will that be like? Will I be isolated from the throne room on the opposite side of the crystal sea? Only for Jesus himself to come and walk across the crystal sea like he walked across the Sea of Galilee and point me out and say, come, it's your time, and take me by the hand. And like Peter of old, I get to walk on water, but I'm not taking my eyes off of Jesus, not this time.
And we walk across the crystal sea and we step into the throne room and there it is. There's that rainbow encircled throne. There's that one sitting on a throne like a jasper. And I'm in the presence of the one who is, who was, and who is to come. The one the angels respectfully call God Almighty. With his very essence, force me to my knees. Will his very essence cause my eternal pores to pulsate? I don't know, but I will be with God. Now you tell me, is that a blessing? I will be with God's people. The passage goes on to say, God will dwell with them and they shall be his people. God's people. God's people of old. God's people of today. God's people yet to be. God's people will be in heaven. I will get to walk the street of gold with none other than Noah, Moses, Daniel, David, Peter, Paul, John, James, Mary Magdalene, Mary the mother of Jesus, Phoebe. I want to sit down and have a Bible study with Paul. I want to open the book of Galatians and I want to say, Paul, what in the world were you thinking? Explain this to me. I want to sit down with Moses and open up the book of Exodus and I want one by one by one to hear him expound on the Ten Commandments. I want to spend some time with the Lord's best friend, John the Apostle. And I want him to explain what went through his heart, went through his mind when he finally followed Peter into the tomb. I want to talk to Peter and apologize. I've been hard on that man in my preaching. But I want to ask Peter, let's compare notes. What did it feel like when Jesus locked eyes on you and you knew you had done what you said you would not do, deny him? I'm going to get to be with God's people. I'm going to get to be with great preachers of days gone by. Gus Nichols, Guyon Woods, V.P. Black. I'm going to get to be with my daddy. I'm going to get to be with my son. I'm going to get to be with my father-in-law. I'm going to get to be with some of my grandchildren, if not them all. I'm going to get to be with wonderful sons and daughters of God that have never put Jesus on as of yet, but will one day, if the Lord is gracious enough to let this world survive. I'm going to get to be with God. I'm going to get to be with God's people. I'm going to get to be with the angels. I read about one of the angels, one of the seven angels. I read about an angel that had a reed in his hand. I'm reading about angels all through the chapter. I want to meet Michael the archangel. I want to meet Gabriel, messenger of God. I want to meet the chief angels mentioned in the book of Daniel. But none of that is why I want to go. Because there's somebody else that's there. And that's the blessing of all blessings. It's a place of bliss, and it's a place of beauty, and it's a place blessed by the presence of God Almighty, all of the saved, redeemed, the angels. But heaven is a place where Jesus is. And that's why I want to go.
It's referenced in verse 23. The city had no need of the sun or of the moon to shine in it, for the glory of God illuminated it. The Lamb is its light. So I take you back to chapter 7 and ask you to read with me, beginning with verse 13 and going through verse 17, in reference to our being able to be with Jesus on that day. Then one of the angels answered, saying to me, "Who are these arrayed in white robes, and where do they come from?" I said to him, "Sir, you know." So he said to me, "These are the ones who come out of the great tribulation and washed their robes and made them white in the blood of the Lamb. Therefore, they are before the throne of God and serve Him day and night in His temple. And He who sits on the throne will dwell among them. They shall neither hunger anymore, nor thirst anymore. The sun shall not strike them, nor any heat. For the Lamb who is in the midst of the throne will shepherd them and lead them to the living fountains of water, and God will wipe away every tear from their eyes." The Lamb will shepherd them. I can only imagine what it would be like when I walk by your side. I can only imagine what my eyes would see when your face is before me. I can only imagine. Surrounded by your glory, what will my heart feel? Will I dance for you, Jesus? Or in awe of you, be still? Will I stand in your presence? To my knees will I fall? Will I sing hallelujah? Will I be able to speak at all? I can only imagine. I can only imagine. And that's why I want to go.

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If you would like to know more, go to our website, sign up today for more information.

0: Hey, man, what's going on?
1: Hey, man. I have not caught anything.
0: Yeah? Maybe you ought to try a different kind of bait. Something, maybe the fish here like something a little different.
1: Yeah. That's a good idea.
0: Yeah.

Everyone's a little different. We each have our own story. That hometown we grew up in. Even those childhood memories you hold on to. You know what I mean? We're each unique. I might drink my coffee black. Maybe you drink your creamer with a little coffee. Who knows? You might even like to fish. And speaking of that, there's something we can learn from fishing. A good friend once told me, in life, everyone has their own tackle box. One day you need a fancy lure. Tomorrow, it could be your grandfather's trick. That slice of cheese and a bit of patience. I always wondered how that worked. It's funny, isn't it? People are like fish when you think about it. So have you ever thought about how Jesus fished? I mean, he took 12 normal guys and turned them into something extraordinary. They went from trying to catch something with scales to fishing for souls. From sharing a net with others to spreading the good news with the world. Fishing is something that takes time. You wake up early with your rod and reel, jump in the boat, and 6 hours later, you're still waiting for that first bite. It's just like people. The more time you spend around them, the better you learn how to reach them. And sometimes you have to change bait.

But that's okay. I mean, think about Jesus. To some people, he spoke in parables. Mark said Jesus spoke to the people as they were able to hear it. Paul said he was all things to all men, to save some. So you see, to different groups, Jesus used different ways of reaching them. Your tackle box may be different from mine. Maybe you're good at catching them, fishing from the bank. Or maybe it's casting a line next to that old stump that was hit by lightning years ago. The great thing is that although ways to reach people may change, the truth never does. And we each have something we can do to share the good news. Well, are you ready to go fishing?

In the land of Uz, there lived a very patient man. Job was his name, and his fame had spread throughout the land. He owned 7,000 sheep, 3,000 camels too. He had 1,000 oxen, and so many things to do. Job had 10 precious children. He also had a wife. He had many helpful servants. Oh, how happy was his life. But one thing made Job different from other men in Uz. He loved God and did good no matter where he was. God was very proud of Job for doing such good deeds, because Job often helped the poor and those with special needs. But one day, Satan came to God to tell God where he'd been. God asked if he had looked at Job, a man who hated sin. "Does Job serve God for nothing?" said Satan to the Lord. "You have made him very rich and blessed him with great rewards. If you take away Job's blessings, he'll stop doing what is right. He will soon be doing things that are wicked in your sight." So God allowed cruel Satan to take away Job's joy. In a single day, Job's children died, and his riches were destroyed. Even though Job's heart was broken, he did not give up the fight. He kept on trusting God and continued doing right. But Satan wasn't finished being cruel to this poor man. So he talked with God again about another wicked plan. "You know Job only serves you, God, because he is not sickly. If you let me take his health, he will curse you very quickly." God knew Job wouldn't turn away from doing what was right. So he let the wicked devil take Job's health and all his might. Upon the skin of Job, painful boils began to grow from the tip top of his head to the bottom of his toe. He could not sleep at night because the boils hurt so much, and his entire body hurt whenever it was touched. So he sat in piles of ashes, feeling lonely and down, and he scratched the painful boils as he sat upon the ground. His three friends came to see him from many miles around to visit their poor friend who was sitting on the ground. Eliphaz, Bildad, and Zophar were Job's three caring friends who came to try and help poor Job be happy once again. But his friends couldn't understand why Job was suffering. They thought he must have done some very wicked thing. But Job knew he had done nothing that would cause God to get mad. Yet he wondered why the Lord allowed his life to get so bad. So he prayed that God would speak to him, letting him know why all this pain had come into his life and his children had to die. For many days, Job pleaded to be answered by the Lord. God heard his many cries and listened to his word. Then God began to speak to Job to help him understand that only God can rule the world and make it fit for man. God asked Job to explain how the stars stay in the sky. He asked him to explain how the soaring eagles fly. Could Job, as a man, catch the huge Leviathan? Could Job kill Behemoth or trap him in a pen? When God had finished speaking, Job bowed his head in prayer. He knew that he was wrong to question God's good care. But God was very happy with the patience of this man. So God gave him twice as much as he had when he began.
Job had 14,000 sheep, 6,000 camels too. He had 2,000 oxen. Now there was more to do. Job had 10 more children. He still had his wife. He had many more new servants. Oh, how happy was his life. He had 3 more daughters who made his life so grand. They grew to be the fairest

0: Hello, my name is Cameron Freeman, and we are so glad that you're watching the Gospel Broadcasting Network. What must I do to be saved is the most important question you can ever ask. Ask your pastor, your priest, or your preacher that question, and then ask them for specific examples from the scriptures of someone being saved in that exact manner. Let us know what you find out. And once again, thank you for watching GBN.
1: I'm Caleb Colley, and we're on the Rock. A recent ESPN mini-documentary concerns the legendary Herschel Walker trade in NFL football. In October 1989, the Dallas Cowboys traded former Georgia star Herschel Walker, one of the best ever running backs, to the Minnesota Vikings for five mediocre players. Nobody could understand why the Cowboys made the trade. The Cowboys' new coach, Jimmy Johnson, was in his first year as coach of a professional team, and the Vikings assumed that they were pulling the wool over his eyes. Johnson knew that the fine print of the trade stated that for each of the five former Vikings players that the Cowboys cut from their roster, they would receive one of the Vikings' future draft picks. These picks would eventually produce the players that built an early 90s Cowboys dynasty that included three Super Bowl championships. But when Johnson announced the trade in 1989, he was not about to tell the world all of the trade's details, or that he planned to cut the five players and thereby rob the Vikings of future draft picks. The media accused Cowboys leadership of getting robbed. After all, in addition to giving up Walker, the team even had to pay him a huge bonus to keep him from retiring, just so the trade could go through. It was considered to be the great trade robbery. One reporter said, "Now you can totally bury the thing. The season's gone, and you have to wonder when football will be back in Dallas." The Cowboys knew the facts, and staying the course, despite heavy criticism, reaped great rewards. They dealt the Vikings picks throughout 5 years of drafts and built a juggernaut. Similarly, Christians must recognize that the world will not understand our priorities or why we would give up earthly benefits for heavenly benefits. The world's confusion on this point shouldn't surprise us because Christians know spiritual truths of which the world is willingly ignorant, and this makes all the difference. The world couldn't understand Moses' choice to suffer with the Israelites rather than to enjoy the luxurious lifestyle in Egypt. The world couldn't understand why Daniel's three friends would go to the fiery furnace rather than to commit idolatry. The world couldn't understand John the Baptist's conviction about the sanctity of marriage, a conviction that led to his execution. The world couldn't understand why the early Christian martyrs, such as Polycarp, would not renounce Christ, even though their faithfulness meant their death. The fact of the matter is that God's people understand things that people of the world simply do not. Like Moses, Christians see Him who is invisible. That is, based on sufficient evidence, we are convicted about the existence of God, the lordship of Christ, and the inspiration of the Bible. And we're not willing to compromise the many convictions that are based upon these realities. But the world doesn't see the invisible. And so often, they won't take Christianity seriously. But this must not deter us from faithfulness. As Jesus said in John chapter 15,

verses 18 to 21. If the world hates you, know that it has hated me before it hated you. If you were of the world would love you as its own. But because you are not of this world, but I chose you out of the world, therefore the world hates you. Remember the word that I said to you, a servant is not greater than his master. If they persecuted me, Jesus said, they will also persecute you. If they kept my word, they will also keep yours. But all these things they will do to you on account of my name, because they do not know him who sent me. Join us next time on The Rock.

0: morality is suffering in our country a lot today. We used to be able to say about us that we are moral people, that we care about each other, that we care about what's right and what's wrong, and that there was a very fine line between what was right and what was wrong. And so you wouldn't see problems of modesty or mixed swimming or mixed dancing or anything of that nature, because we had this understanding that it was a problem, and that we understood that allowing that to go unchecked was a lot like allowing cancer to go unchecked. Sure. It's going to just destroy the spiritual body. And, you know, the idea of what would you do if someone asks you how to be modest is a big question in our world today. And I'm going to take this one first, if you don't mind, and talk about Genesis 3, because I think that's where the question starts. In Genesis 3, you've got the fall of mankind, when they partake of the fruit, and now they open their eyes and they realize that they're naked. It's the first time they ever thought that they weren't modest, because up until that time, they hadn't changed anything about themselves, but they were modest because they didn't understand. Now, here's the thing that's interesting to me. They saw themselves completely naked, but they knew that that was immodest. But they didn't know how to get completely modest. And the reason I say that is you have in verse number 7, they saw that they were naked, they sewed fig leaves together, and they made themselves, New King James says coverings, but really it's like a loincloth.
1: Right.
0: That's the idea behind the word there, is a loincloth, much like Tarzan would wear.
1: Right.
0: And God comes and delivers out their punishment and tells them what they're going to do. But there's an interesting thing here that is found, and some have called it the first sacrifice for sin, because God made tunics of skin and clothed them. I thought they were already clothed. You see, that's the thing that I've always thought was interesting. They thought they were clothed because they made their clothing, and so they thought they were sufficiently clothed. But God said to them in basically verse 21, it's not enough.
1: Right.
0: And when he says tunics of skin, it's really like a tunic.
1: Yeah.
0: You know, this idea of it covers from the shoulder all the way down past the knees, and it covered all parts of the body. There was no doubt that nothing could be seen. Here's my situation. I live in a world, and you do too, where we have women and men showing off parts of their body that God says are not proper to show off. We typically talk about the women. I'm going to first talk about the men. It is really odd to me that it's socially acceptable for a man to be shirtless on television and a woman not to be. Now, I understand we think of women as sexual beings. They're objects in some minds, sadly. And that's a problem. But God created the man to be aesthetically pleasing to the woman, too.
1: Right.
0: And God created both man and woman to please one another with both by the way they look and by the way they could be with each other as a married couple. We have a problem in our society with looking at men as, oh, that's no big deal. But if a woman shows it off, it's considered that's going to get it an R rating. That's going to be, you know, we got to be careful. We can only do this certain way. Both are a problem. But our problem today is that we have looked at men and acted as if there's not an issue with men.
1: Right.
0: And that has caused some preachers, and you mentioned this in a previous conversation. When we preach on this topic, we typically focus on the woman first. And a lot of times, sadly, we only focus on the woman. I think this is a two-way street. Number one, both Adam and Eve thought they were clothed and weren't. So it is possible that both male and female can think that they're sufficiently clothed and God will not be approving of it. Number two, it took someone to show them that they weren't clothed. Now, today, we talked about this previously. Am I become your enemy because I tell you the truth? I'm a man. I'm a man that notices things about women, and I know other men that are just like that. Therefore, it is a difficult thing to go out into the world and to see the way some people dress. Winter is one of the best times of the year because they finally cover up, typically speaking. However, there's a new problem that's come about in the last few years with what we call leggings. And that's where you can wear something that covers the whole body, but it's so tight and form-fitting that nothing's really left to the imagination. And there's nothing, you don't have to worry about wondering because you can tell. And the sad thing is, I think we've done a disservice by preaching just cover up. That's not enough, because I know of people who are fully covered,
1: right,
0: that aren't modest. And the problem is twofold. Number one, does a man need to govern his body in a proper way before God? You better believe it. He must look upon a woman if he's not married to her, as a sister in Christ or a potential sister in Christ.
1: Absolutely.
0: Treating her like he would treat his own sister. Therefore, she's not an object that's sexual to him. She's not an object that is, hey, what can I look at and lust after? She is an object of love, of Christianity. That's the only object that can be attached to her name. She's a part of God's kingdom, and you're a part of God's kingdom. So yes, a man needs to keep his eyes and his head on a swivel. Yeah. But I think the ladies can do a long part of helping everyone out. And the men need to help each other out by not have googly eyes over the women when they see them. And the ladies need to understand that, yes, they can, not always, but they can be a source of temptation. The Bible talks about in 1 Corinthians 8, when you have a man who is stumbling with the idea of meat offered to idols. What does Paul tell that man to do? Don't even let him see you buying it. And don't invite them over to your house to eat it.
1: Right.
0: Therefore, if we know that there are any men in the world that struggle with this because God created men in that regard to notice things about women in that way, then the women need to understand 1 Corinthians 8 doesn't just apply with meat offered to idols. It applies to anything that is a stumbling block to the man. The same for men to women. If there's a woman out there who lusts after a man with his shirt off, he needs to do exactly what the women would do and understand, hey, I can't do that. I've got to keep myself pure so that they can keep themselves pure. It's a two-way street.
1: Right.
0: We help them, they help us, we both help each other get to heaven. The problem is, today we need God to come back down and make tunics of skin. But what would you do if someone asked you how to be modest?
1: Well, I think that you'd need to define modesty to begin with. Modesty, and maybe typically we go to 1 Timothy 2, mm-hmm. and we see modesty being used in that passage, and maybe that's why we deal with the women and the modesty issue, and we spend time there, and we don't talk about the men. But I rightly agree that it's a problem. It's a two-way street.
0: Sure.
1: It's a problem in both directions. Where in this world will fight that for some reason, but mm-hmm. typically we understand that the world's not the guide the Bible is. Interesting that the word that is translated as modest in 1 Timothy 2 and verse 9. In like manner also women adorn themselves in modest apparel, is the same word in chapter 3, verse 2, when it talks about a bishop then must be blameless, the husband of one wife, vigilant, sober, and of good behavior. It has to do with the behavior. And so the clothing is typically comes about from where a person is in their mind. What's your reasoning for putting on this skin tight clothing and going out in front in public? Is it so that people can see you? Somebody say, well, it's my workout clothes. Yeah, but are you going to the gym to work out in front of every other mm-hmm. person that's in there? And many of which will be guys, obviously. You're not going to a room full of girls. So it's typically guys that have to deal with that, and we'll be seeing that. So this comes from a place of where the heart is. Modesty has to do with a heart that wants to serve God, be of the right kind of person, the right kind of character. It begins there in the heart. Modesty becomes an issue when the heart's not right. And that then leads to the wrong type of clothing, the ill-fitting clothing, or the shortened, and could go the other direction, could be boisterous and showy. Because in that same passage, he goes on to talk about with shamefacedness, with humility, in other words, and sobriety. That word being used again, talking about of having a sound mind. And then, so not with braided hair, gold, pearls, costly rays. So trying to be showy. So a person could be showy with too much clothes as much as they could be showy literally with no clothes.
0: Right.
1: And so, and that could be guys or girls.
0: Mm-hmm.
1: And that's what we have to understand. But modesty begins in the heart. And so it's a heart problem that has to be addressed when we talk about modesty. And so if it's a play, if the heart comes from a place that wants to be pleasing to God, they're not going to try to be pleasing to the world. And whatever that means, And so if they have to make changes on how they dress, they're going to do that. And that's something, too, we have to kind of remember here. You know, we're talking about, this is written to the church. This is written to Timothy, this particular passage that he's going to be preaching to the church. But these letters are written to the church to encourage them in their faithful service to God. The expectation that the world is going to fall in line, not until they have a reason to. Not until they know God and would, as Isaiah, bow down before and say, "Woe am I, you know, man of unclean lips," and have that approach before God. Not until they have that kind of heart are they going to submit by way of clothing or anything else. So,
0: well, and funny enough, it just struck me while we were talking about this. We need to remember, and we've talked about this previously, you know, you got 1 Corinthians 7, which talks about you're no longer yours when you're married.
1: Sure.
0: You are your other's. You know, your spouse is your body, and that's, you know, that's how that works. You are not just yours anymore. You're theirs.
1: Yeah.
0: That, to me, is interesting when you couple that with Genesis 39. We don't know Potiphar's wife's name. But it's possessive. Potiphar's wife. Right. And the New King James says, my master's wife.
1: Right.
0: I find it interesting that Joseph said not just that it would be wicked for him to be with her, but this is the master's wife. This is Potiphar's wife.
1: Right.
0: She has no right to be with Joseph in that way. Therefore, the joke may be told, you know, someone might say, well, I like it when my wife dresses that way because it shows everybody what I get, what I have coming for me. Okay, but do you really want that to be said, that you want your wife to be an object of people to fawn over and to just kind of just stare at and fantasize about being? That's not proper. That's
1: right.
0: Not appropriate. It's also not appropriate because she is no one else's.
1: Right.
0: Just like in Christianity, I am no one else's but God's. Therefore, I can't go out and be a part of a denomination.
1: Right.
0: I've got to be God's. If I'm a married man, I can't allow my body to be a stumbling block for someone else. Because it's not a stumbling block for my wife. It's not lust when you're married.
1: Right.
0: Because you're allowed to have that. In the book of Song of Solomon, it talks about enjoying the idea of marriage and just drink until you're full, the idea of your marriage and the blessings that marriage brings. But that's only found with marriage. Therefore, it's not, you know, unclean for my wife and I to see each other in that regard. And sure, I've told certain people in sermons, you know, if you want to wear certain things around the house, that's fine. But they only better be around the house. If someone knocks on the door, you better say, give me a minute to get modest. Because I've seen the graphic, and I'm sure you have too, the image of, you know, that it shows a undergarments talking to a bikini of a woman. And the undergarments hear the doorbell ring, and the bikini, the undergarment says, let me go put on some clothes. The bikini says, I'll get it. They're the same.
1: Right.
0: We just call them something different. It's undergarments nonetheless.
1: Right.
0: And that's a springboard to the next thing that we're going to talk about. We see it as socially acceptable today for people to go out into a bikini, but nobody would go out in their undergarments, typically speaking. You're not going to see that. But even some of the bikinis today have become so revealing to where it doesn't even cover any of the backside.
1: Right.
0: And so many of those are becoming so popular that nowadays it's even harder to consider going to a situation like the beach or anything like that because you know that that's going to be there. But one of the things that so many people want to know about is mixed swimming with the opposite sex. You know, that's the idea of men and women swimming together. What would you do if someone asks you why it's wrong to swim with the opposite sex?
1: Well, I would say too, and coming from where on two occasions now I've had opportunities to work in a beach area,
0: mm-hmm.
1: You know, and you'd be surprised that a lot of brethren still come to the beach.
0: Sure.
1: And we had our opportunities and would go to the beach, and it was, we would do our very best. Of course, we'd try to go, and we figured out being locals when nobody was there.
0: Right.
1: And the locations where nobody would be.
0: Sure.
1: Because of this very problem, because folks walking by in bikinis and
0: it's not that going to the beach is wrong in and of itself.
1: Right. And I understand some people take a hard stance on that, and if that's their, you know, they won't offend their conscience in that, then
0: sure.
1: By all means don't.
0: Sure.
1: You know, to say that going to the beach is sinful is a hard stretch. You know, why would, you know, that be a problem? Well, it would be because of the immodesty typically that's going on there, the unclothed. You know, unfortunately, you know, we kind of had a a joke, and it wasn't all that funny, but it was kind of a joke, you know. Well, there sure is a lot of humanity out there, in the sense of you could see a lot of it if you went out there, you know, at the beach. And so we stayed away and tried to stay clear of all of that, you know. And that's certainly hard to do, you know. At other times, I've been at, you know, Bible camps where we were at Florida Bible Camp. We would float down the Itchituckney. We would do so, you know, boys and girls. We would take a group down there, and they would be together. You know, we'd scatter the adults in among the, you know, the rafts and stuff like that as well. But everybody was properly clothed in dark clothing and not in bathing suits, you know, but in dark clothing and modest, you know, in that way, you know, full t-shirts on and things like that. We would do that, and I think that made the difference. You still have to be careful because people might take advantage of that situation as well, but I think that you can see the definite difference, and what makes the difference is the immodesty that's taking place, and trying to steer clear from that. That's the problem with the mixed swimming that we face today, and our society says they see no problem with it whatsoever. And that's pretty typical of what is, you know, spring break in the mind of our society. It's going to Panama City, or it's going to some beach town, and not just living it up in a, you know, in an alcoholic stupor, but also, you know, being in the water, you know, and you know, with women and men undressed, basically, and, you know, handling each other the ways they shouldn't be doing.
0: Sure.
1: And that's the problem with it. That's what it typically would lead to.
0: And it's amazing. You have things that are not in and of themselves sinful can quickly become sinful because of what is in the environment. I'll give you an example, and I think it goes in this. You have 2 Samuel 11. David's just going out for a stroll onto his rooftop. You know, he goes out and he goes to the roof of his house and he's walking around, and from the roof he sees a woman bathing. Now this is not, she's at the beach and she's in a bikini. She is fully nude, bathing. And the indication gives that she was very beautiful to behold, and it's not talking about her face. It was that she was, more than likely, the whole body was pleasing to David to look upon. Well, that makes sense. That's what God did when he designed the female body. He designed it for the man to be able to take pleasure in it, but it was designed for it to be the husband to take pleasure in. But this is what is so interesting. I've heard commentators suggest, and perhaps they're right, that this was not the first stroll that David made on his rooftop, and it's not the first time that he saw Bathsheba from the rooftop. But let's say that it's not. Say that this is the first time he saw her. That, to me, shows how much comes about this, because then he goes home and he inquires about her. Hey, bring her to me. And then someone says, but isn't this Bathsheba? It was the wife of Uriah the Hittite? Mm-hmm. David says, I don't care. Bring her to me. And they commit fornication. All because he saw her in a situation that he shouldn't have seen her in. Now, I know the statement has been made, and you mentioned a joke that's not really necessarily funny, but it's a joke that's been made. You can put a girl in a trash bag and a guy will find a way to lust after her. You can put a girl in a, you know, in a burqa or in some type of, you know, non-sexually, you know, minded clothing, but some guy will find a way to make it sexual. That's his problem.
1: Yeah.
0: And it's given some of the women, though, an excuse to say, therefore, I don't have to try. That's not true.
1: That's all on the guy.
0: Exactly. Yeah. That's not what Paul said in 1 Corinthians 8. Paul said, if you have a brother that can't eat meat, don't let him see you buying it. Therefore, if I have a brother that it's a stumbling block for him, you know, it's a scruple for him. He says, I cannot go out into this world and look upon the women at church that are wearing low-cut shirts or high-cut skirts or whatever you want to say, however you want to say it, and not have a difficulty with lust. Then our ladies need to take a Christian stand and say, you know what? I won't be a stumbling block for him. Because we're told about the watchman. That applies to this situation too.
1: Sure.
0: The watchman is one that, if he doesn't warn the wicked and doesn't help spare the wicked soul from death and destruction, the blood's on their hands. Well, if I am the stumbling block, not only did someone sin, but I caused them to sin. And I've been told directly in 1 Corinthians 8 not to do that.
1: Right.
0: I've been told I cannot do that. Mixed swimming is a problem when it's done immodestly, because mankind has not proven, both male and female, that we can look upon each other in that way and it not be a problem for everyone.
1: Yeah, and I would say, as a response to that, that you know, for some, they're going to look at that and say, there's no situation where men and women need to be together in the water. And
2: sure.
1: I'll say, you need to, then that's how you need to live your
2: yes.
1: life. You need to make that decision, you know, and that's how you're going to live it. So, and that would be their scruple in that way. That's how far they want to take mm-hmm. that. Okay. By all means.
2: Oh, yeah.
1: But I need to then be considerate of that individual as well, you know, who takes that position.
2: Yes.
1: And be thoughtful of that, especially in the Lord's church, in that environment of the Lord's church. I need to be thoughtful of my brother or sister in that way.
2: And we need to take care more for people when if we have a slip and slide at a church gathering at someone's house, and we say wear dark clothing, shorts that go beyond the knee, and wear dark t-shirts, and we give them that warning. Someone shows up in a bikini, we need to be watchmen for everyone's souls there, not just because of the men, but also because of the little girls
1: yeah.
2: that are there, that are watching that individual, whether it's mama or whether it's sister so-and-so in church. They're going to grow up, if no one does anything about that and they let her just have fun, they're going to grow up believing that that's okay. I've seen another picture, and I'll move on to the last question I've got for you, but there's just so much to unpack with this. But yeah. I saw another picture of a little girl with her mom, and she's wearing really short shorts as a little two-year-old, and she's kind of shaking her body around, and her mom says, oh, look at how cute she is popping her booty like that. And then it shows her doing other things throughout life, and then it shows her as a teenager, and she's depicted in that as a pregnant girl that's addicted to things that aren't good, and the mother goes, what has happened to you? Well, according to the comic book strip, the mother's what happened. Because the mother never took a hard stance and taught. Now, I'm not saying that a two-year-old shouldn't dress in you know, princess clothing or anything like that, because one day they'll grow up and think they need to be a princess. That's not my point here. But when you teach your children from 2 years old and up that that's okay, and at 10 years old you still buy those shorts, and at 15 years old you're still buying those, why then are we so surprised when at 18 we have situations where we're so shocked at what our children are wearing?
1: Right.
2: We have to take that stance at home. We have to take a modesty stance, no matter what it is, and say, okay, you're going to a slip and slide. You're going to be modest. Well, so-and-so's going to... I don't care who so-and-so is.
1: Right.
2: You are going to be modest. You can control you. I can control you. That's how this works. And I'll close out this last question, and I'm going to throw it to you, but this goes in line. This is even... You're not talking about people who are even necessarily immodestly clothed, but you have Galatians 5:19 talking about lasciviousness or lewdness. Now, that literally means unchaste handling of males and females. So when I'm asked, what would you do if someone asks why dancing is wrong? Here's my 3-point stance on it. Number one, you don't want to put your hand on a stove that's hot. It doesn't benefit you. It only takes one time to burn your hand before you realize you made a mistake. And when you're talking about being with someone that's not your wife, and you're up against her body, she's up against yours, and you're moving in ways that can be perceived as sexual, even if they're not intended to be, they can come across as sexual, that's a very bad temptation to put yourself with. Number two, you don't want to put yourself in any situation where you are a negative influence to other people. And as a Christian in the Lord's church, you don't want to be the victim of some pregnancy scandal. You don't want to be the victim of someone who, you know, gets maybe a disease because maybe this person that you're with has that and you didn't know it. And all of a sudden, you've got to live the rest of your life now with this because you decided to dance and it went too far. Number three, dancing. The way that we're talking about. I'm not talking about the chicken dance. I'm not talking about, you know, you put your right foot in, you put your right foot out, you do the hokey pokey, and you turn yourself about. I'm talking about grinding upon one another with your body.
1: Right.
2: I've never seen a situation where that doesn't lead to trouble. And even if you say, well, I've trained myself not to think of that in a sexual way, then boy, you're going to have a hard time when you and your wife are trying to enjoy marriage, and you've trained your body not to react to it like your body is expected to react to it. Our bodies are expected to react to certain things. You touch right. something that's hot, ow, that's hot. You deal with something that causes arousal, it's supposed to cause arousal, but in the right context, in the right setting. That's why God created marriage.
1: Right.
2: God said, you know what? I know human beings are going to have this desire. I know they're going to want to do these things. I'm going to make it right. Paul says, as far as saying, I think it's better that a woman and a man don't marry, that a man doesn't touch a woman. But I understand, because you burn in your lust, that it might be needed to do it. Get married then.
1: Right.
2: Don't. And this idea of going to the club and dancing with people on a nightly basis and going home with people that you don't know, That's a problem.
1: It is.
2: Now, what would you do if someone asks you why dancing is wrong?
1: You know, I want to ask them, you know, what is dancing to you? When you're talking about dancing, what is it? You know, you mentioned the chicken dance, you know, a square dance, mm-hmm. you know, something. I mean, I don't know if anybody still does that, but you
2: sure.
1: know, things like that, you know, little children dancing around, you know, and stuff like that. That's a different mindset. And you've clearly outlined, you know, we're talking about, you know, male and female not married who are, you know, basically on each other.
2: Mm-hmm.
1: And somebody has likened it. Sex with clothes on,
2: mm-hmm.
1: and even very recently, I saw in some type of, I don't know if it was a show or what it was, and I heard that statement, you know, but that was what they were talking about, you know, this was as good as sex,
2: yeah.
1: And they were just dancing,
2: yeah. One you know, show even said, it's where you do all the lying down stuff standing up.
1: Yeah, that's the idea.
2: And that's the idea.
1: And this is that's obviously the problem, you know. And you well define what lewdness or lasciviousness is, you know, that unchaste handling, unpure handling, that has no place, you know, in there. And so that's certainly why dancing is wrong and sinful as such. You know, these movements are they're salacious, they're lascivious, and so therefore they would be sinful as such. You know, that rubbing and so on, you know, that causes that arousing that's not supposed to be except between a husband and his wife. And so you're absolutely right. But I would make them talk about, you know, what is this? Years ago, we were teaching some young, I think I had a young boys class or something like that, and maybe Bible camp or something. We were talking about this question that come up, you know, what about dancing? What about dancing? I said, well, here's a scenario. Let's everybody stand up. And so grab your, you know, grab the guy next to you,
2: mm-hmm.
1: and let's learn a couple dance moves together. We're like, no, I wouldn't do that, you know. I said, why wouldn't you? Because immediately in your mind, you realize that that's something that you know,
2: yeah.
1: should do with a girl, but you say, no, I wouldn't do it with a, well, why not? Because of the sexual problem that it brings about. They get it from one standpoint, and so it didn't take them long to realize, you know, well, that's the same problem.
2: Yeah.
1: If I'm standing there with a girl and we're standing that close and we're holding each other in that way, and so that's problematic. That's why it is in fact sinful.
2: I've even taken it as far as saying to some of the women that have said, well, I like dancing. Okay, dance with me like that. No, I'm not going to do that. But why not?
1: Yeah.
2: Because like you said, with the men, with men, you understand there is this sexual aspect to it,
1: right?
2: And I think even for that, we need to be careful with what this new craze throughout the several years at weddings with daddy-daughter dances. They're not sexual in nature, but it gives a wrong impression to people that you believe dancing is okay.
1: Sure.
2: And I am not to be a stumbling block to anybody. You and I are not to be stumbling blocks to
1: right.
2: anybody. We've got to be careful because these types of things, even if they're not done with a sexual intent or they're done with a malicious intent, they can definitely be misconstrued by people to say, oh, they approve of dancing in all forms and shapes. And that's a problem that we have in our world today. Morality is lacking.
1: Yeah.
2: And we've got to get it back.
1: No
2: we've
1: doubt.
2: Got to bring it back to the world. No question.

Jesus said, "He who believes and is baptized will be saved." But on a regular basis, people will object to the command to be baptized, saying the thief on the cross wasn't baptized, and yet he was saved. Dear friend, would you appreciate with me that the thief on the cross died before Jesus' death, burial, and resurrection? Romans chapter 10 and verse 9 says, "If you confess with your mouth the Lord Jesus and believe in your heart that God has raised him from the dead, you will be saved." The thief on the cross couldn't believe in the resurrection of Christ because Christ had not yet even died.

0: Back in the early 1900s, there was a man who contracted rabies, and the doctor comes in to him and says, "Look, I'm sorry to tell you, but you may want to start making your final thoughts." So the man began writing things down on a pad, and the doctor comes back later. He says, "I'm glad to see that you are making some final arrangements." The man looked at the doctor and he said, "Well, I'm actually making a list of people to bite before I die." You know, as humorous as that may seem, sometimes that's what people are looking for today. I mean, they're always just negative. They don't have any happiness. They don't have any joy. They're constantly trying to bring other people down. Today, Christians ought to not have a long face, but to be joyous. What are some reasons today to rejoice? Let's talk about it. Stay tuned. We'll do it in just a moment.
1: The law of thy mouth is better unto me than thousands of gold and silver. And now, Josh McCrary, the gospel is gold.
0: One of Napoleon's generals came up against a village in Austria. All the villagers gathered in the local church and they rang the church bells. When Napoleon's army heard those bells, they thought that this village was calling for reinforcements, so they retreated. And it's interesting that those church bells saved the lives of all the people in that village. You know, joy can be something that could save us as well. I mean, you think about it. So many people are lost in hatred and meanness and jealousy and envy. But we just need some bells of joy to ring in our lives from time to time. And I'll tell you this. The greatest joys you will ever find are those when you're a Christian. You know, the Bible says, "We are writing these things to you so that our joy may be complete." 1 John 1:4. And throughout the book of 1 John, he gives some reasons why Christians are joyous. And I hope today that you and I both, as Christians, we realize that no matter what happens around us, you know, just like the army that was coming against the village, no matter what happens in our lives around us, we can still have deep inner joy. You know, happiness is based on what happens on the outside, but joy is based on the inward soul. I think of 1 John chapter 2. If you're there in 1 John, look at chapter 2, verse 1. He said, "My little children, I'm writing these things to you that you do not sin. And if anyone does sin, we have an advocate with the Father, Jesus Christ the righteous." So the first time he says, "I'm writing to you so that our joy may be full. I'm writing to you that you have an advocate with the Father, Jesus Christ the righteous." And then in chapter 5 and verse 13, he says, "I'm telling you why again I'm writing to you, so that you may believe in the name of the Son of God and that you may know that you have eternal life." You know what that tells me? When I know I have eternal life, when I know I have an advocate with the Father, I have joy. Three things he says, this is why I'm writing. So that your joy may be full. I want to share with you this. Joy does not come from outward circumstances, but from the inward soul. It's something I cannot have until I have been made whole. The devil gives me happiness in disguise when I try to find it with my eyes. There's only one way to face our fears, and that is to seek true joy and find it with my ears. So when the pleasures of the world are glistening, that is the time that I need to be listening. It's not about the world or things going on around me, but joy happens when I know Jesus found me. It's something we have not had since we were girls and boys, but until we regained it in Christ, when he made us full of joys. That is very true. You know, Jesus makes people joyous. He said himself, "I have come that they might have life and that they might have it more abundantly," John 10:10. So today, let's talk about reasons to rejoice as Christians. There are four of these that I'm going to mention from 1 John chapter 1 and then a little bit in chapter 2. When he says reasons to rejoice, these bells of joy that ring are fellowship. forgiveness, freedom, and a foundation. These four things are found right here in the book of 1 John chapter 1. Let's notice the first one. The first bell of joy that rings is the joy of fellowship. Look here in verse 4. He said, "We are writing these things that our joy may be complete." Well, what is he saying? Just back up to verse 3. "That which we have heard, proclaim unto you, that you may have fellowship with us, and our fellowship is with the Father, with his Son, Jesus Christ." What he's saying is, we want you to have the same fellowship, the same joy that we have. Look at verse 5. "This is the message we have heard from him and proclaim to you, that God is light, and in him is no darkness at all. If we say that we have fellowship with him and we walk in darkness, we lie and do not the truth. But if we walk in the light..." You know what that tells me? That joy comes from fellowship with God, and he described what fellowship with God is. It's walking in the light. Staying away from the darkness, trying to be with God, trying to be like God, that is what will give people true joy. I was in Fiji one time on a mission trip, and we were all standing around, a group of Fijian people, and me and another American are standing there talking to these men, and we were talking about the subject of fellowship. One of the Fijians spoke up, and he said, "Fellowship is two fellows in a ship." And I thought, you know what, that is so true. That never left me that day. You and I are in a ship together with God. We fellowship together. There's no other joy like that in the world. You know, you can't find that in money. You can't find that in drugs or alcohol. You can't find that even in friendships. You know, the only true joy comes with fellowship with God. And he says, we do that by walking in the light. Now, I want to focus on a phrase for a minute. He says, if we say that we have fellowship with him while we walk in darkness, we lie and do not practice the truth. So he also tells me what it means to walk in darkness. He said, we're not walking in the truth. We walk after the commands of God, we're walking in the light. We're not walking after the commands of God, we're walking in darkness. Do you know how sad it would be to be in darkness all the time? You know, I think about in Exodus when Moses told Pharaoh to let the people go. And you read about this in Exodus chapter 10 and verse 21. And Moses told Pharaoh, if you do not let the people go, then God will send another plague, the plague of darkness. Here's what it says about that darkness. "Then the Lord said to Moses, stretch out your hand toward heaven, that there may be darkness over the land of Egypt, a darkness to be felt." Have you ever said that it was so dark you could feel it? Maybe you've been visited a cave one time, the cathedral caverns or something like that, and when you get way down in the cave, they say, okay, we're going to turn off the light just for a minute and let you see how dark it is. And sometimes people will say, man, it was so dark, it'd slap you in the face. Right? It's so dark, you could feel it in there. A biblical principle, isn't it? It was so dark in Egypt, it says, a darkness to be felt. So Moses, he stretched out his hand toward heaven, and there was a pitch darkness in all the land of Egypt 3 days. They did not see one another, nor did anyone rise from his place for 3 days. But notice, all the people of Israel had light where they lived. Isn't that weird? God was able to separate his people from the people of Egypt, and all the people that were in Egypt, they were in darkness. All the people of Israel were in the light. What a blessing that was. It's the same here in 1 John chapter 1. He said, those who are walking in the light have fellowship with God. Those who do not practice the truth are walking in darkness. You know, you look at 1 John chapter 1, verse 3. I love this. He said, that which we have heard from him, we proclaim to you, that God is light. Notice, in him is no darkness at all. There's not one bit of darkness in God. As if we say that we have fellowship with him, we walk in darkness and do not practice the truth. You know, darkness represents evil in this passage. 1 John chapter 2 and verse 11, darkness also represents hatred. He said, whoever hates his brother is in darkness, and he walks in darkness and does not know where he's going because the darkness has blinded his eyes. Have you ever known someone that you felt like was a person who just was sort of filled with hate? And it's almost like they were blinded by everything. You know, I think about how people feel about our president today. You know, some people are just, he can't do anything right. I think about how people feel about maybe their college professor. How he or she can't do anything right. Sometimes it's like they're blinded by hate. Darkness, he said. People are blinded when they're in dark. There was a commander in the Vietnam War who needed help, so he called for assistance, and they would send Apache helicopters into the jungle in Vietnam to rescue these men. So when this commander called for assistance, there was a helicopter that came in the night, but it was so dark. The pilot sent a message on the radio to the commander. He said, I can't see anything. I have no idea where y'all are. Do you have a flashlight? Commander, he was too afraid to turn on a flashlight. I mean, you start doing that, and then all of a sudden, guns are going to start firing, you know. Told him, he said, I don't have a flashlight anyway. But the commander remembered. He had a Zippo lighter in his pocket, and he pulled it out, and he lit it and held it in the air. And that helicopter that was way up high, he knew then. He said, okay, I know where to land. All because of that one little light. The joy, it comes from light. The safety of being in fellowship with God, it comes from the light. So, number one, Christians have joy because they have fellowship with God. They're in the light. You know, I think about what Jesus said. Let your light so shine before men that they may see your good works and glorify your Father who's in heaven. I think about a passage that says, among whom you shine as lights in the world, Philippians 2:15. That's fellowship with God. That brings joy. Number two, in the book of 1 John chapter 1, he said that fellowship brings joy. But I like this. Forgiveness brings joy. So verse 4, he said, we've written these things that your joy may be complete. But look at verse 7. But if we walk in the light, as he is in the light, we have fellowship one with another, and the blood of Jesus, his son, cleanses us from all sin. Think about the word cleanses for a moment. It's mentioned twice, also in verse 9. If we confess our sins, he is faithful and just to forgive us our sins and to cleanse us from all unrighteousness. So he's telling us what gives joy, fellowship, forgiveness. Mercedes Bruce and Christian Walker were arrested in Alabama when they robbed a man with a BB gun. In this article I found when I was reading about this, that they robbed the man with the BB gun. And when they were able to get away, they looked in the wallet and it contained only $1. So they were followed by the victim and eventually arrested in a Kmart parking lot. And the police officer said this to the news about what they had found. They found the gun, they found the wallet, they found a bandana in the vehicle, but the dollar was never recovered. I thought, This couple has been made famous in Alabama for robbing a man with a BB gun for only $1. You know, they have destroyed their entire lives for $1. You know, you and I can look back in our lives, too, when we sought happiness in all the wrong places. Oh, this couple thought, you know, we're going to get exactly what we're looking for if we rob somebody. No, you won't. And people think all over the world, if I could just have this amount of money, I'd be so happy. If I could just get this new job, I'd be so happy. If I could just build this big old house, I could be happy. It's not going to happen. No, they say, if I can just live in this kind of sin, if I could just have all the women I want, I could have all the alcohol I want, I can just do drugs anytime I want, not suffer any consequences. Not going to happen. The Bible said the pleasures of sin only last for a season, short time. True joy, deep abiding fulfillment and happiness. Sometimes we seek it in all the wrong places. It comes from fellowship with God, and it comes from being cleansed of our sins, forgiveness. I want to focus on this word cleanse for a moment, and I want to go to Hebrews chapter 9. Okay, let's look at Hebrews chapter 9. You're going to find this same word that's translated cleansed right here. You're going to find it differently in Hebrews chapter 9. Okay, so let's look Hebrews chapter 9 and notice about verse 22. Okay, here's what it says. He says, indeed, under the law, everything is purified with blood. And without the shedding of blood, there is no forgiveness of sins. Thus, it was necessary for the copies of heavenly things to be purified with these rites. So, twice he mentions the word purified, and that is the same word, cleansed. And under the Old Testament, he said all these things were purified with the blood of bulls and goats. He says, but the heavenly things themselves with better sacrifices than these. For Christ not entered into the holy places made with hands, which are copies of the true, but into heaven itself, now to appear in the presence of God on our behalf. You know, in verse 26, it says that he put away sin by the sacrifice of himself. That's what it means to be purified. You see, he took away the sin. Just like he said in 1 John chapter 1, if we walk in the light, he is in the light. We have fellowship one with another, and the blood of Jesus Christ, his Son, cleanses us, purifies us from all sin. That ought to be a reason to rejoice. You know, that's something we've been looking for our whole lives since we realized we were accountable for our actions. Can't find that in money. Can't find that in partying. Only place you can find that is in Jesus. In Leesburg, Florida, there was a preacher who gave a sermon that lasted more than 2 days. He wanted to set the Guinness Book of World Records, and this man's name was Zach Zender. He began presenting the Bible from Genesis to Revelation at 7 a.m. on a Friday, and he finished at 12:21 p.m. on a Sunday. That is 53 hours and 18 minutes. He was streamed live at www.longestspeechever.com. Now, when I think about that, I can't imagine that. You know, I'm thinking, he preached for 2 days? Man, you know, I think it'd be hard to preach for a couple of hours. Think about how tired this man was. But I don't know everything he taught during that time, but it seems like to me he understands the importance of the message. A message of forgiveness that needs to be preached not only for 53 hours, but I'm talking 24 hours a day, 7 days a week. Forgiveness is a powerful thing. It brings joy. John is writing about what gives Christians joy. He said, fellowship with God gives joy. Forgiveness gives joy. I like this. Number three, freedom gives joy. Look at 1 John chapter 2, verse 1. My little children, I'm writing these things to you so that you may not sin. But if anyone does sin, we have an advocate with the Father, Jesus Christ, the righteous. I want to talk about the word advocate for a minute. It's the noun form of the word parakaleo. This means to call beside. It's a combination of two words in the original. Para means beside. Kaleo means to call. Okay, that's the verb to call. This word, advocate, is the noun form of that same word. It's the English word. We don't use this word very much, but it's the English word paraclete. You know what that word is? I'll give you the definition in a complete word study dictionary, okay? I looked this up and I wanted to share with you its definition, and I love what it says. Here's what he said. The Greeks used this term for a legal advisor, a pleader, a proxy, or an advocate, someone who comes forward in behalf of and to represent another. You know who he is? A defense attorney. Interesting, if you'll notice, with that in mind, what he's saying here. He says, I'm writing to you that you do not sin, but if anyone does sin, we have a defense attorney, an advocate, Jesus Christ, the righteous. I want you to picture yourself in the courtroom and the judge asks you to stand. There's someone who will stand up with you. It will be your defense attorney. The prosecution will be on the other side and they say, you have committed a crime. And here's the punishment, and this is what we expect to happen and the outcome of this case. We want this defendant to be punished. But your defense attorney is pleading your case for you. That's a picture of the judgment day. Samantha Pittender, I guess is how you say her name, she happened to be filming a chase on a safari when an impala jumped into an SUV. Now, you can look this up online and see the picture of it, and you could Google impala jumping in an SUV, and what's happening is the impala is running from a pack of cheetahs. And all of a sudden, this impala jumps into the window of an SUV to get away. And people start screaming, you know, they're like, it's in the car, it's in the car. And finally, someone opens the door and that impala trots across the road to its freedom. You think about how that impala must have felt after knowing he just escaped death. Have you ever felt like you were just so free? You know, maybe you did lose your job and then you got a job offer. Maybe you were told that you have cancer and then you beat it. Maybe your marriage was going through a hard time and you thought you were going to divorce, but you found a way to pull it back together and you're in love again. You think about all the freedom that you experience in life and those times in life when you just really feel there's a weight off of your back. What he's talking about here in 1 John chapter 2, that kind of feeling brings joy. There's no other joy like being free from your sin.

Well, that's what Jesus is doing here. He said, if you sin, you have an advocate, someone who will help you, be there to plead your case, to give you the freedom that God wants you to have. You know what's so cool about this? In John chapter 14, the verse we just mentioned, it's talking about the Holy Spirit. He will give you another comforter, even the Spirit of truth. So you have two who are going before the throne of God on your behalf to help. You know what that tells me? God is giving us every avenue possible for freedom. Jesus died for us to be an advocate for us. The Holy Spirit is being an advocate also in the context. He's specifically going to be that advocate for the apostles. It says later that he was going to guide them into all truth, to help them, to give them the gospel message. And today, he's given it to us. He's helped us. We have it right here, all the message of the Holy Spirit. We have it right here. And the Bible says the gospel is God's power to salvation to everyone that believes, to the Jew first and also to the Greek, Romans 1, 16 and 17. Think the Holy Spirit is a helper? Yeah, he is. If he wasn't, we wouldn't have the Bible. Jesus is our advocate, the one who paid the price, one who died to give us freedom. Holy Spirit is the one who revealed the message. He helped us. And in the sense that he's bringing us to God with this message that we have here today, that we preach, that ought to give us joy. John 14, 26, the Bible says, the Helper, the Holy Spirit, whom the Father will send in my name, he will teach you all things and bring all things to your remembrance that I have said to you, specifically talking about the apostles. And they wrote it down for us, and we have it right here. Got two individuals who are trying to make us free. Jesus did it through his death. The Holy Spirit does it through the gospel. What a beautiful thing. That ought to give us joy. So when we talk about the joy of being a Christian, we're talking about fellowship with God. We're talking about forgiveness of sin. We're talking about someone who is fighting on our behalf, who's making us free. Number four and finally, what makes Christians joyous is a foundation. You know, it's been proven time and time again that children who have a steady home life are happier children. They've got rules. They've got boundaries. They know they're loved. They need a good foundation. That's us as Christians. Look at 1 John chapter 2 and verse 3. It says, by this we know that we know him if we keep his commandments. That's the foundation. We today are trying our very best to do everything that God said, and that's what brings true joy. All of these things right here in 1 John chapter 1 and 2 are why he wrote and said, so that your joy may be full. You know, I'm reminded of an elderly lady who grew up poor. She had never been to Baskin-Robbins in her entire life. So her nephew said, I am going to take you to Baskin-Robbins, and you're going to get all the ice cream you would ever dream of. So he did. And I mean, she went in there and she was just getting all different kinds, you know. And the lady behind the counter asked this woman, she said, how many scoops would you like? This elderly lady, she said, just fill it up. You know, when you think about how much she appreciated that, she had never had it before. She said, just fill it up. And what about joy today? You think God will fill it up? He is asking you today, will you let me give you the joy that I want to give you? You obey the gospel, that's what God wants you to have. Acts chapter 2 and verse 38 says, repent and be baptized, every one of you, in the name of Jesus Christ, for the remission of your sins.

0: 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To God be the glory.
1: Welcome back to our study of 1 and 2 Thessalonians. In our last class session together, we were studying 1 Thessalonians chapter 2, and we're going to continue with that study. We were specifically dealing with verses 13 to 16, a passage where we see persecution really being emphasized and the fact that they had suffered and indeed they would suffer. We didn't have an opportunity to finish discussing verse 16, so our thoughts want to return there, and then we'll move into the next section. We'll just have a word or two to say about verse 16. Forbidding us to speak to the Gentiles that they might be saved, to fill up their sin always, for the wrath has come upon them to the uttermost. Well, remember that the Judaizers had followed Paul. The Judaizers who did not want for the Gentiles to be saved without having to go back and to be circumcised, without having to go back and to participate in some of the other rites of Judaism, observe the same types of holy days that the Jews observed, and so forth. It's interesting the way that Paul put that there. They fill up their sins always. That reminds us of Matthew 23, when Jesus was speaking about the Pharisees and the way that they were filling up the sins of their fathers, especially Matthew 23, verses 31 and 32 and 34. We think also about that idea of filling up and can't help but wonder if they're not filling up the wrath of God. Revelation 14, 10. And Revelation 16, 19. We continue then in verses 17 and 18. Here Paul wrote, "But we, brethren, being taken from you for a short time in presence, not in heart, endeavored the more abundantly to see your face with great desire. Wherefore we would have come unto you again, even I, Paul, once and again, but Satan hindered us." There in that passage, Paul's earnest desire was to be among these brethren, as was his heart's desire. And his heart was actually there among them in a figurative sense. He wanted to see them again, but Satan had hindered his ability to stay with them, or at this point to go back to them. What does he mean, Satan hindered him? Well, undoubtedly, this is a figure of speech. Satan wasn't in a literal way keeping Paul from going to Thessalonica, but rather Satan, maybe through the persecution that was taking place, affecting Paul, affecting the Thessalonians, because of Satan's influence, because of the multitudes that followed him and followed his will as opposed to God. Well, figuratively, this had kept him from being able to be there in his physical presence. Remember that he had said earlier in the letter that he was going to write this so that that letter could do what he couldn't do, so that that letter could be there among them, even though he was miles away. But not only that, while he was physically miles away, his heart, that is, his emotions, his thoughts, his concerns, his love, his prayers were all with them. That's a wonderful thought, especially for those who will travel from time to time and be separated, maybe for long periods of time, from their physical families, from even their spiritual brethren. To know that there can still be that camaraderie, there can still be that mutual affection, even though miles might stand in the way. And I think we can apply that on a grander scale even. And we can think about those who do mission work in various countries. We can think about those who are members of the Lord's church in maybe the same country, but hundreds, thousands of miles away from each other, maybe on separate continents altogether. And yet there can be the same desire, the same hope, the same faithfulness, the same concern for spiritual matters. You see, the spirit of the gospel, that is the attitude associated with obedience to the truth, with love of God, with love of brethren, is one which isn't limited to being able to physically see a brother, maybe across the room or across a table. It's one which can be felt and had throughout the world. Those of you who have had the ability to travel, maybe you've had an opportunity to visit the Lord's church in any number of places, may have made friends in those places, maybe very dear friends. And while you can't be in those locations physically, you think back and remember the relationships and look forward to a future reunion, if not in this life, in heaven. This gospel or this letter can do what Paul cannot. And while he cannot be there physically, his heart is there. So he said in verse 17, not in heart. Okay, he was taken from them, but not in heart. In verse 18, he said, we would have come unto you again, even I, Paul, once and again, but Satan hindered us. What we gain from that is Satan can work through people. Now, Satan is limited in his power. Satan cannot work miraculously. Satan cannot do something today that would give him an ability which God doesn't have. We know that for God, the miracles that had been allowed to be used during the first century, while the Word of God, the New Testament, was being penned, these miracles ultimately were done away with. These miracles we might picture as scaffolding around a building which is being built. As a building is being constructed, scaffolding will be going up beside it so that the workers can work on the outsides so that they can be able to reach areas that otherwise they wouldn't be able to reach. But once the building is built, that scaffolding comes down. Well, think about the miraculous gifts in that sort of term. The miraculous gifts demonstrated, as we said in an earlier lesson, the truth of the word that was being presented, but also the truth of the word that was being written. Paul's writing, other writers are writing during the first century. But when that word is completely written, then those scaffolds, that miraculous ability, can be done away with. We see that in 1 Corinthians 13, that which was in part was done away with. If God doesn't use miraculous ability today, then Satan isn't going to be allowed to either. God's not going to allow Satan to have an ability that God is not himself using. But Satan is at work. He is at work through his influence. Indeed, we need to be sober, be vigilant, because Satan, as a roaring lion, walketh about seeking whom he may devour. But he's not going to miraculously cause certain ones to be tempted in a way that others want, or to make certain ones do that which is evil. Continuing in verses 19 and 20, though Satan may have been winning some battles, we read this, for what is our hope, or joy, or crown of rejoicing? Are not even ye in the presence of our Lord Jesus Christ at his coming? For ye are our glory and joy. Satan was winning some battles. He was prohibiting Paul's being able to be there, undoubtedly through his influence, through those who had followed Satan. But Satan, while he was winning some battles, these brethren could be sure that God would win the war. if you go further and study the book of Revelation, the book of Revelation is often viewed as a difficult book, as a book that's apocalyptic and therefore has all these symbols and images, and some won't even try to study the book because they fear what they might find therein. The book of Revelation is actually quite simple in its overall message. And if we view the book from the standpoint of brethren like those at Thessalonica, then we can appreciate what John is saying. But as we look at the book of Revelation, we see that the point of that book is God wins. God is going to be victorious. Satan's going to have his days. Satan's minions, those who are the nations of this earth, those who are under his influence, they're going to have times when they are victorious, when the church is persecuted, when those who are righteous are lying in the street. But ultimately, Satan is defeated. Those who have followed him and have been under his influence are defeated, and God wins. Well, that's the same message that Paul's presenting here at the end of 1 Thessalonians 2. In fact, it's the same message that he presented at the end of 1 Thessalonians 1. The end of 1 Thessalonians 3 will be the same. The end of 1 Thessalonians 4 will be the same. 1 Thessalonians 5 will begin the same way. Christ is ultimately going to return. When he does, these difficulties that have arisen because of the opposition to God, those will be defeated. So here in verse 19, looking a little bit more closely, Paul says, "What is our hope?" Well, we talked about hope being desire and expectation. What is our joy? Our joy, our gladness. What is our crown? The word crown there in verse 19 is a victory crown. The word is Stephanos. There are two types of crowns mentioned in the New Testament. One is the Stephanos, the other is the diadema, the diadem. Stephanos is the victory crown. Diadem or diadema would be the royal crown, the crown of authority. That's the type of crown that God wears, that Christ wears. Stephanos is the type of crown that the righteous who has been obedient to Christ and has been faithful, like he wears. In Revelation chapter 4, the 24 elders are pictured as wearing crowns. Those are victory crowns. And that's the word here. You notice that we said the name, the word was Stephanos. Our name Stephen comes from that word. Who was the first Christian martyr? Well, it was Stephen. What an appropriate name for one who had given his life for Christ. What is our hope or joy or crown, victory crown, crown of rejoicing, of joying, of being blessed? Remember Matthew 5, 10 through 12. Of glorying. Remember Paul said, I glory in mine infirmities. I glory in my sufferings. He says, are not even ye, the Thessalonians, are Paul's hope, Paul's joy, Paul's crown. Why? Because he anticipates their being found faithful. Their having been obedient to the gospel when Jesus Christ returns at his return, at his second coming, they're going to be present. Now remember that some are going to take this the wrong way. They're going to think that this means that Jesus' return is imminent. That's not the indication that Paul is giving. Paul is simply saying that when Jesus returns, they're going to be present. He will indicate that Christians will be around when Jesus Christ returns. Those are going to be the living ones who meet the Lord in the air. But even those dead, even the ones who preceded them, and since we're looking back at this over the course of some 1960 or so years, that these have been dead for quite a while. But they're going to be present at his coming as well, as we'll see in 1 Thessalonians chapter 4. He continues in verse 20, "For ye are our glory and joy." Ye are our glory and joy. We can go back to verse 6 and see a contrast. Verse 6 said, "Nor of men sought we glory, neither of you, nor yet of others, when we might have been burdensome as the apostles of Christ." Paul says, we didn't try to get glory. You are our glory. As long as they were faithful, he would have the glory that he desired. He didn't want to be elevated as an individual. He wanted for those to whom he preached to be saved. That takes us into chapter 3. You'll notice that chapter 3 begins with the word wherefore. Wherefore, carrying the idea of therefore. Let's notice verses 1 through 8. "Wherefore, when we could no longer forbear, we thought it good to be left at Athens alone, and sent Timotheus, our brother and minister of God, and our fellow laborer in the gospel of Christ, to establish you and to comfort you concerning your faith, that no man should be moved by these afflictions. For yourselves know that we are appointed thereunto. For verily, when we were with you, we told you before that we should suffer tribulation, even as it came to pass, and ye know. For this cause, when I could no longer forbear, I sent to know your faith, lest by some means the tempter have tempted you, and our labor be in vain. But now, when Timotheus came from you unto us, and brought us good tidings of your faith and charity, and that ye have good remembrance of us always, desiring greatly to see us, as we also to see you, therefore, brethren, we were comforted over you in all our affliction and distress by your faith. For now we live if ye stand fast in the Lord." The reason that we read that whole section really focuses upon how chapter 3 began. That word, wherefore. Paul has just said, you're our hope, you're our joy, you're our crown of rejoicing. And when we got down to verse 7 and 8 there in that text, Paul's repeating that thought. You see, he hasn't introduced something new. He has continued what he was finishing in chapter 2 in chapter 3. Now, I want us to look a little more closely at that passage, understanding that Paul was expressing joy and expressing the renovation, the rejuvenation which he felt and his fellow laborers felt when they heard about how these brethren were doing, when Timothy had gone to establish and comfort them, when he heard that they had remained faithful through their persecution, through their hardship, and they heard that they continued to love the truth and to appreciate and love Paul and his company. There in verse 1, he said, "Wherefore, when we could no longer forbear," Paul had been so anxious to find out how these Thessalonians were doing. He couldn't withhold himself any longer. He still wasn't able to go in person, but his heart was there, you'll remember. When he couldn't forbear, he thought, you know, I'll stay in Athens, but I'm going to send Timothy back. Why did Paul stay in Athens and only send Timothy back? Why not send Timothy and Silas back or so forth? That's one of the questions that Scripture doesn't answer for us. We might suggest a couple of possibilities. And these two possibilities are very disparate, and it's not necessarily the case that either one of these is exactly correct. But maybe he sent Timothy so that he did not put any others in any unnecessary danger. You see, the Thessalonians would still be suffering persecution. It could be on the other hand, that he sent Timothy because things were under control enough where he was, that he could feel that Timothy could go, and the work where Paul was wasn't being hindered there in Athens, especially if he had Silas and maybe some others working with him. But we don't know exactly for sure. All that we know is Paul thought it good, and those who were with him, to send Timothy back since he couldn't wait to hear from these brethren. When we get into verse 2, we see Timotheus, or Timothy, was sent. We really see what the evangelist's work is. And sent Timotheus, our brother and minister of God, and our fellow laborer in the gospel of Christ, notice this, to establish you and to comfort you concerning the faith. Timothy, and evangelist, the word evangelist, that E-V, you'll remember the U in the name of Timothy's mother, Eunike. The E-V is the same. It means good. And angelist, angel, messenger. So Timothy is an evangelist. He is a good messenger, a messenger of the good, messenger of the gospel. What he's doing is he is working. He's a fellow laborer. He is a minister. He's a servant. But his work consists of two things. He is establishing and comforting. This is the work of the evangelist. To establish, to stabilize, to build up those who have been won to the gospel, and to comfort them in their difficulties, in their pains, in their needs. That thought's going to be returned to later in this study. But he sent Timotheus, our brother and minister of God, and our fellow laborer. Notice the intimacy there. He uses the word our a couple of times, showing again this is a family type situation in the kingdom of God, in the Lord's church. To establish you, that word establish means to stabilize. It means to set fast, to set firmly. To establish you and to comfort you. The word comfort there is a wonderful word that helps to demonstrate that the brethren are concerned about the not only physical state, but the emotional state of the Thessalonians. When we get to chapter 4, we're going to see the idea of comfort down in verse 18. The greatest comfort that one can have is to know that Jesus Christ is going to return and that he will be able to meet that, at that return to meet the Lord in the air. So he went to establish and comfort them. Notice concerning your faith. What was their faith? Their faith was that belief that was motivating their action. It was an understanding that this is what God required of them and that God would reward them for if they were obedient and continued to be obedient. There in verse 3, Paul said that no man should be moved. That word moved means shaken. That no man should be shaken or troubled or disheartened. The idea of Romans 8:35-37. No man should be moved by these afflictions. He did not want for them to be so moved by the persecutions that they were enduring that they became unfaithful. And that was certainly a concern for him. So he sent Timothy. That no man should be moved by these afflictions. For yourselves know. Now, we haven't paid a lot of attention to this word know, but this is the fourth time that Paul says in this book, you know, you know. Paul is going to be dealing with a people who understand the situation in which they're involved. In this case, they know that we're appointed unto sufferings. were appointed under persecutions. This reminds us of 2 Timothy 3:12, Acts 14:22, 1 Peter 4:12, Matthew 10:16-18, 16 through 18, Matthew 24:9, John 15:19-21, John 16:33, Acts 9:16. The recognition of the Christian ought to be, there's a price that has to be paid. Paul would speak about the foolishness of wanting to build a building but not first counting the cost. In the area where I preach and live and serve, there is a foundation. This foundation is on one of the side roads. This foundation is the foundation of a building that was never built. It was actually a religious group who was basically a startup, just another denomination in a world of tens of thousands of denominations. This effort was to build this church. The only problem was they didn't have enough money to be able to get beyond the foundation. But part of the problem was they were building upon the wrong foundation. No other foundation can man lay as far as the church is concerned than Jesus Christ. But from the physical standpoint, they had failed to count the cost. Paul said, "You know that we are appointed unto paying a cost." In this case, suffering. For verily, that word verily at the beginning of verse 4 means truly, surely. For verily, when we were with you, we told you. Okay, Paul had already warned them there's going to be persecution. We told you that we should suffer tribulation even as it came to pass, and ye know. When did he tell them this? Well, likely when he had come from Philippi. Or maybe when he and Silas were driven from Thessalonica. But he returns in verse 5 to the thought of verse 1, when I couldn't forbear. When I was just so anxious to find out how you were holding up, I sent to know your faith. The idea of faith there is I sent to know your fidelity. I sent to know your faithfulness, lest by some means the tempter have tempted you and our labor be in vain. We talked about, as we were looking at the lessons of this book, the idea that we could potentially fall from grace even after we have tasted salvation. The doctrine of once saved, always saved says, no, once you become a child of God, you can never forfeit that state. That's not what Paul believed. Paul said that he was concerned lest these had fallen away, lest they had come and succumbed to temptation and labor of Paul and Silas been in vain. But he had heard good news from Timothy. Verse 6 said, when Timotheus came from you unto us, and brought us good tidings. Remember that we mentioned that Timothy was an evangelist, a you or ev angel, good messenger. The word good tidings here is a form of the same word, euangelizo. This evangelist brought a good message of the faith and charity of the Thessalonians, and that they desired as greatly to see Paul and his co-workers, earnestly, greatly means, as they did to see the Thessalonians. So he was comforted over them, even in his own affliction and distress. But he concludes in this section, now we live if ye stand fast. Remember, how the last chapter ended. They are his glory. They are his joy, his crown of rejoicing. In just a moment, we'll continue with the next class in 1 Thessalonians 3, 9-11.

0: The unpardonable sin. You know, there are lots of people who believe they've committed the unpardonable sin, the unforgivable sin. Now, most of the time, they're not exactly sure what that sin is, but they really think that they've done it. Have you ever wondered about the unpardonable sin? Well, let's see what God's Word says about it. In the Gospel of Mark, chapter 3, verses 28 through 30, Jesus said this, quote, "Assuredly I say to you, all sins will be forgiven the sons of men, and whatever blasphemies they may utter, but he who blasphemes against the Holy Spirit never has forgiveness, but is subject to eternal condemnation, because they said he has an unclean spirit," end quote. Now, we can see from Jesus' statement that there is a sin that the Pharisees could commit that they could never receive forgiveness for. What had they done that would have put them in jeopardy of committing the unforgivable sin? Now, according to Jesus' own testimony, during his time on earth, he cast out demons by the Spirit of God. When the Pharisees saw Jesus performing these verifiable miracles, they couldn't argue with the fact that he possessed powers that others, including themselves, just simply did not have. And therefore, in order to cast suspicion on the ministry of Jesus, they claimed he was casting out demons by Beelzebub, the ruler of demons. The name Beelzebub simply is another name for Satan. Even when faced with the miraculous working of the Holy Spirit through Jesus, the Pharisees were in essence saying, Jesus is working for Satan, not God. This is what Jesus calls the unpardonable sin. Notice that this unforgivable sin, it's not murder, it's not adultery, it's not general blasphemy or a stubbornness of heart. It was specifically blasphemy against the Holy Spirit. So the question arises, can the unpardonable sin be committed still today? And the evidence suggests that it simply cannot. First, here's why. The circumstances under which the sin is described just simply can't prevail today. Due to the fact that Jesus isn't in the flesh anymore performing miracles now, no one today will have the opportunity to see Jesus in the flesh physically perform a miracle and then say, no, God didn't do that, Satan did. And second, you know there is no other mention of this sin in any biblical passage that's written after the resurrection of Christ. None of the inspired New Testament writers refers to the sin in any epistle or in the book of Acts, and none offers warnings to any new converts about avoiding this sin after the resurrection. In fact, in Acts 13:39, we read that the blood of Jesus can set us free, and here's what the text says, from every sin. So, if you're wondering if you've committed the unpardonable sin, rest assured, you have not. By obeying Jesus, you can now be forgiven of any sins that you've committed.
1: GBN Questions and Answers. We have this good question today. Why do we baptize in the name of the Father, Son, and Holy Spirit when in the book of Acts they always baptized in Jesus' name? That's a great question. You know, in the Great Commission, Jesus commanded his apostles to baptize into the name of the Father, the Son, and the Holy Spirit. But in the book of Acts, it never uses those words. In the book of Acts, it always says something like, in the name of Jesus Christ, or they baptized in the name of the Lord Jesus, or something like that. And so some people believe that we must follow the pattern, the wording that was used in the book of Acts. But friends, are we to believe that Jesus commanded his disciples to baptize in the name of the Father, the Son, and the Holy Spirit, but that they never did it? But they just decided we're going to disregard that? Friends, the fact of the matter is, what is commanded in the Great Commission and what was practiced in the book of Acts are the same thing. I want you to consider this passage with me. John 14, verse 26, Jesus told his apostles, "But when the Holy Spirit, whom the Father will send in my name," notice, the Holy Spirit, the Father will send him in the name of Jesus, he said, "He will teach you all things and bring to your remembrance all things that I said to you." See, there's perfect unity here. They're not speaking something different. They're speaking the same thing. The message of the Father, the Son, and the Holy Spirit were the same. In John chapter 5 and verse 19, Jesus answered and said unto them, to his apostles, most assuredly I say to you, the Son can do nothing of himself, but what he sees the Father do. For whatever he does, the Son also does in like manner. Friends, numerous other passages could be given, but the short answer is this. They're the same thing. When a person baptizes in the name of the Father, the Son, and the Holy Spirit, or baptizing in the name of Jesus, they are the same thing. A person should not get hung up on this, because baptizing in the name of the Father, Son, and the Holy Spirit as given in the Great Commission and what was practiced in the book of Acts are exactly equal commandments to one another.

In modern astronomy, we now understand that the cosmos is filled with a vast array of objects beyond the stars. The invention of the telescope over 400 years ago expanded our view of the universe and revealed that even more complexities exist beyond what we can see with our eyes alone. Since its invention, scientists have used telescopes to methodically search and catalog not only the stars, but the ever-increasing number of different objects. As telescopes improved and their ability to gather light became better, an array of faint, extended objects became visible, such as distant comets in our own solar system, clouds of gases surrounding single stars, bright nebulas hosting clusters of stars, and curious, faint nebulas of a different form. Now, this last class of faint nebulas became intriguing to understand whether they were simply small, faint, nearby nebulas, or whether they could be very large, distant nebulas. As these faint nebulas were observed and more of them looked at, it became apparent that many had different structures, and there were differing types of them. Of special interest were the so-called spiral nebulas, which displayed a varying degree of overall spiral pattern within their cloudy structures. One of the largest, most studied spiral nebulas was called the Great Andromeda Nebula. By the early 1920s, astronomers now had evidence that these spiral nebulas were actually very distant collections of stars and gas and dust gravitationally bound together. The composition and structuring of these very distant objects were similar to what was here in our own Milky Way galaxy. From this discovery, the size of the known universe exponentially increased. If the stars and nebulas within our own galaxy are separated by great distances, and we can now look out into space and see not only one, but a multitude of other galaxies, then our cosmos truly is vast. With this new class of object now identified, the thrill of exploring God's creation exploded. The race was on to find more galaxies and to probe deeper into the diversity of their structures. After decades of study, what we know about galaxies and their structure is stunning. Estimates for the number of galaxies in our cosmos are ever increasing as larger and larger telescopes are constructed and deeper surveys are conducted. To think that within the span of 100 years, we went from knowing about one galaxy, our own, to now estimating the existence of hundreds of billions, maybe even trillions of other galaxies. Yet, even with the incredible number and the vast diversity, we are still able to see the order and functional complexity that exists within the laws and the matter of our cosmos. Now, several classification frameworks exist for comparing and contrasting galaxies, but by far the most well-known and first developed was by Edwin Hubble. His very basic classification framework included two main sequences: elliptical galaxies and spiral galaxies. Galaxies which didn't fit into either of these two major types were simply termed irregular galaxies. The Hubble system uses the visual structuring of galaxies to determine their classification. Elliptical galaxies are overall rather featureless, and they form a sequence of shapes from a spherically symmetric, like a basketball, to an elongated ellipsoid, like an American football. There are eight major subdivisions labeled E0 to E7 that account for the variation between these extremes. Spiral galaxies, on the other hand, have lots of visible structuring. Two major subclassifications of spirals exist. They're called normal spirals and barred spirals, where a barred spiral has a large bar-like structure stretching across its nucleus. Barred and non-barred galaxies are then subdivided in the same fashion, depending on how tightly wound the spiral arms are and how big the nucleus is.
Based on the Hubble classification system, if a galaxy has tightly wound spiral arms and a large nucleus, it's given a subdivision labeled by the letters capital S, lowercase a. As the spiral arms are less tight and the nucleus is smaller, the designations progress alphabetically from SB, SC, and SD. From just this simple means of classifying galaxies, we can begin to appreciate how the laws of our universe provide for the existence of a diversity of galaxies. Beyond the stars we see in our sky is a cosmos defined by its design and purpose. As participants within the universe, our role is not as natural creators, but rather observers, seeing the cosmic design that surrounds and supports our lives.

Numerous times throughout the Old Testament, Jehovah God is referred to as Lord of Hosts. Though the King James translation of the Scriptures does not use those exact words in the New Testament, it does use on two occasions, at Romans 9 and James 5, the Greek transliteration of the Hebrew word for hosts, Sabaoth. Though it is similar in appearance to the word Sabbath, there is no relationship in the two. God is Lord of Hosts in more than a single sense. He is Lord of the host of angels, and there are many. At the 26th of Matthew, the Savior declared that he could summon more than 12 legions of them. A legion is as many as 6,000. So the Lord had at his command more than 72,000 angels. Yet, God is Lord of the host of humanity. The 22nd of Genesis, God told Abraham that his seed alone would be as the stars of the heaven and of the sands of the sea. Even so, how sad it is that of the way unto life, our Savior said, only a few would find it, though God is Lord of Hosts.

Jesus all day, Jesus every day. Greetings, friends and brethren. Paul Mays with you, your fired up servant, and this song reflects exactly that. The concept of this hymn, this original a cappella hymn, is just being focused on Jesus every day. You know, how we live our lives, how we make decisions in our lives, how we present ourselves to the world, because the world may only get one taste of Christianity. Christian, that might be you. I'm encouraging you with this hymn, Jesus All Day, to stay focused on Jesus. Stay in prayer. Stay in Bible study. Welcome to another episode of The Fruit of Our Lips. Hebrews 13:15. By him, therefore, let us offer the sacrifice of praise to God continually. That is the fruit of our lips, giving thanks to his name. Welcome. We're going to take apart this hymn by the authority of Scripture to make sure we are singing truth. That is the purpose of singing, is it not? Under the umbrella goal of glorifying God is the purpose of teaching. So when we sing, we are teaching. That's a fact, Colossians 3:16. So we better make sure that we are singing actual biblical truth. We're going to tear apart these lyrics by the authority of Scripture. Make sure they add up before we do that. Let's have a listen.

I pray that this has been edifying to you, that it builds you up and gets you focused on Jesus. I pray most of all that God accepts my service. Jesus all day, Jesus every day. That's my goal. I'm pretty obsessed. I'm writing these hymns at a furious pace. Let me give you a little insight about me. I have a goal, a 10-year goal. I'm about a year and maybe a year and a half into it now. By 2028, I intend to release a 1,000-song hymnal. 500 of those songs written by myself, and at the pace that I'm going, I'm on course. I'm not going to have any trouble getting it. The other hymns I'm actually collecting from Christians, not from denominational folks. I want to have no fellowship with the unfruitful works of darkness. I don't want to give them money for their works. I just don't want to have anything to do with them. Even if they're singing truth, even if they write a scripturally true hymn, I just want to be united with Christians. I don't want denominational folks. I just want to work with the Christians. No fellowship with the unfruitful works of darkness. So you can watch for hymns on a pretty large scale from me. I'm giving them away. That's what you should know. I'm giving my hymns away in CDs, DVDs, printed hymnals, and the PowerPoints on thumb drives. On that thumb drive also is the audio files and the video files for teaching purposes. All of this is intended to glorify God. Let's dig into the lyrics of this hymn, compare it to the authority of Scripture, make sure it adds up. Did you know the story of Jesus who loves you? Jesus who died for you. Jesus can save you. Did you know that he's the one Son of the one God? Son of the living God. Jesus can save you. There's so many scriptures that support this hymn. I'm only going to be able to touch on some of them. I'll include them in the video. You can look them up yourself. I encourage you to do so. Greater love hath no man than this, that a man lay down his life for his friends. John 15:13. That's Jesus we're talking about here. What kind of love is that? While we were sinners, he decided he was going to give his perfect sinless blood, his body, willingly on the cross. He did it because he loves us. Greater love has no man than this. Herein is love, not that we loved God, but that he loved us and sent his Son to be the propitiation for our sins. 1 John 4:10. Did you know that he's the one Son of the one God? For the Son of Man is come to seek and save that which was lost. He's come for you. What a merciful God we serve. Of course, John 3:16 also comes to mind. And did you know that Jesus can save you? The second line says, he that believes and is baptized will be saved, but he that believes not shall be damned. Mark 16:16. Jesus all day. Jesus every day. Jesus when I go to bed. Jesus when I wake. I want to live a life so I hear him say, well done, my child. Enter in. That's what I'm looking for. Christian, I hope that you're looking for that too. I hope you stay faithful till death. I'm looking to keep you focused on Jesus. When you wake up in the morning, do you pray? Do you read your Bible? Is Jesus the first thing that you think about when you wake up? How about the last thing you do before you go to bed? Is it prayer? Do you pray throughout the day? I'm trying to keep you focused on Jesus. Matthew 6:33, Psalm 1:2, 2 Timothy 4:7, Matthew 25:23, among many others. Second verse, did you know that there is a tomb that is empty? Death could not hold the king. Jesus is living. Did you know that he was seen after God raised him? Then he ascended up. Jesus is living. Matthew 28:5-6. And the angel answered and said unto the women, fear not ye, for I know that ye seek Jesus, which was crucified. He is not here, for he is risen. As he said, come, see the place where the Lord lay. Matthew 28:5-6. Whom God hath raised up, having loosed the pains of death, because it was not possible that he should be holden of it. Acts 2:24. I am he that liveth and was dead, and behold, I am alive forevermore. Amen. And have the keys of hell and of death. Revelation 1:18. Jesus all day, Jesus every day. Jesus when I go to bed, Jesus when I wake. I want to live a life so I hear him say, well done, my child, enter in. He that loveth father or mother more than me is not worthy of me, and he that loveth son or daughter more than me is not worthy of me. Matthew 10:37 supports that chorus.
Thy word is a lamp unto my feet and a light unto my path. Psalm 119:105. Jesus, all day, every day. Stay focused on that word to stay focused on Jesus. Did you know that Jesus made one way to save you? The third verse. Answer the gospel call, go in the water. It is in the water where we are united in death with Christ the King. Go in the water. We're urging the lost who have not yet obeyed the gospel to do so as we sing this verse. But God be thanked that you were the servants of sin, but ye have obeyed from the heart that

That course, 1 Thessalonians 5:16-18, Luke 22:46, 2 Timothy 2:15, study to be approved, Hebrews 4:3, the last verse, after you obey, it is time to get busy. About half my ministry is focused, dedicated to trying to get the Christians to get it in gear, take Jesus seriously. When he gave us that charge to go seek the lost with the gospel, go make disciples, baptizing them. That's about half my work, trying to get y'all motivated. That's what I'm doing. That's what I'm here to do. The rest of it is trying to get the lost myself in. If I was just focused on lost all the time, I could do some work. But if I can get y'all to get it in gear, how many more souls can be reconciled to God through the saving blood of Jesus Christ? Get to work, Christians. After you obey, it is time to get busy. Now let us work for him. Go make disciples. Help us teach the world and then baptize the willing. Teach them all to observe all he's commanded. John 4:35, say ye not there are yet 4 months and then cometh the harvest? Behold, I say unto you, lift up your eyes, look at the fields, for they are already white unto harvest. That scripture's made it into at least two of my original hymns as well. My goal is to just keep on going, put as many scriptures into a cappella hymns that glorify God as I possibly can, get you motivated, just keep you focused on Jesus, Jesus all day. Labor not. Work. Labor not for the meat which perisheth, but for the meat which endureth unto everlasting life, which the Son of Man shall give unto you. For him hath God the Father sealed. John 6:27. Of course, Matthew 28:18-20 says it all. Jesus came and spoke to them, saying, all authority is given unto me in heaven and on the earth. Go therefore and make disciples of all the nations, baptizing them in the name of the Father, the Son, the Holy Spirit, teaching them to observe all the things I've commanded you. And lo, I am with you always, even to the end of the age. Amen. I'm Paul Mays. Thanks for tuning in for another episode of The Fruit of Our Lips. May God be glorified. Jesus all day, Jesus every day.

0: Perhaps you've not heard of the new magazine, Reaching the Lost. It's an exciting new publication designed to focus completely on evangelism. And the best part, it's free. We will mail it to your home, mail it to your congregation. And when you get it, you're going to see featured articles with tips for evangelism. You're going to see instructions as to how to make better use of house to house and heart to heart. Inside, you're going to read of conversion stories, successes that congregations are experiencing. You're going to read about the seminars that we're doing and the reports from churches where we're going. If you would like to sign up for this free publication, go to the website, fill out the material, register today. You don't want to miss this exciting opportunity to become a better evangelist in your local community.
1: Hello, this is Bob Pritchard with a Gospel Minute. A farmer came and asked his neighbor if he could borrow his rope. The neighbor said, "No, I can't let you borrow it." "Why not?" he replied. "Because I'm using it to tie up my milk." "But you can't tie up milk with a rope." "I know, but when you don't want to do something, one excuse is as good as another." As a preacher, I often hear excuses from people for why they don't want to do something, and very often they fall in the category of tying up milk. I had a teacher in high school who stressed to us that there's a big difference between an excuse and a reason. Have you been planning to get back in church or read your Bible more or be baptized or do something else you should do? Do you have a reason or an excuse for not doing what you should do? Jesus said, "If you love me, keep my commandments," John 14:15. You may make all the excuses you want to, but if you're not obeying the Lord, you don't love him. Stay tuned to GBN. We've got something good for you.
2: Freemasonry is a fraternal organization that's shrouded in secrecy. But what is Freemasonry? Should a Christian participate in this organization? And if a Christian participates in this benevolent effort, are they supporting a false religion? Join Jack Honeycutt and Jeremy Lee as they sit down with Mike Hickson to discuss this very topic on GBN Live.
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1: Welcome to GBN Live. I'm Mike Hickson. So glad to be with you tonight. We're going to be talking about Freemasonry. Hope you'll stay with us for the next hour. We have with us tonight Jeremy Lee. And Jeremy, good to be with you.
2: Good to be here.
1: Appreciate you being on the program.
2: And
1: look forward to hearing what you have to say about Masons. And also we have with us Jack Honeycutt. Jack's been on the program before. And Jack, so good to be with you as well.
3: Thank you, Mike.
1: Looking very indebted to you guys being on the program tonight. And as we think about this topic, we do want to encourage you, if you have a question or a comment, please feel free to call us at 888-805-3390. Feel free to email us at gbnlive@gbntv.org. Again, we'd love to hear from you tonight as we talk about this interesting subject of Freemasonry. I guess as we begin, I need to just say at the onset that I'm really here to learn myself because I know very little about Masons. And so by way of definition, what is a Freemason?
2: When you ask the definition of what a Mason is, if you were to ask a Mason what the definition of Masonry is, they would say it's a society, a brotherhood of men who help make you a better person, make you a better man there within life. The thing about Masonry is that Masons do not go and recruit other Masons. You actually have to ask to learn how to be a Mason, and of course that's the first step. And of course on a lot of the stickers and the emblems and the decals that you'll see on vehicles and other such things that they have, you'll see to be one, ask one, and that's kind of...
1: So in other words, they don't invite you per se,
2: right?
1: But you have to inquire, and then do you have to meet a certain criterion in order?
2: They do an investigation on you a lot of times. A lot of the lodges, they do have former police officers, former investigators, former federal agents a lot of times that do background checks on you to see if you are qualified to be a Mason, if that is something that they, if you're someone they want within their fraternity. So
1: let me ask this question. Is Masonry open to just anyone?
2: It depends. It depends on what area of the country that you're in. Not always. Within the southern states, a lot of times you have racial tension still that goes on within the Masonic Lodge. A lot of your southern lodges, they will not allow African Americans to be a part of their lodges. They actually have separate lodges for the African Americans known as the Prince Hall Masons. If you are a Muslim, they would probably not let you in a southern lodge. Okay. And a lot of the northern lodges are considered what is known as to be clandestine, meaning that you don't have anything to do with those type of individuals, whether you're a Mason or not.
3: Okay. Mike, I think going right along with that, what they say they are, and as you investigate their own material, and we have a lot of quotes and a lot of books here tonight, what they say they are, they try to go back and say that they use a metaphor of a craft stone going all the way back to Solomon. And then all of these different degrees are tools, the working craftsmen of the Masonic Lodge. But what I think we need to look at in the very beginning is, and say this, is some folks think you have to be a Mason to know what a Mason is.
1: Okay.
3: And there's so much material available. And I've got quotes here from Albert Pike, who was a Mason scholar that actually wrote this book, The Morals and Dogmas of the Scottish Rite and Freemasonry. And listen to what he says that Freemasonry is.
1: Okay.
3: He says, and I'm quoting now from their own material, "It is the universal, the eternal, the immutable religion such as God planted in the heart of universal humanity." And then the Kentucky Monitor on page 28 says this, "As Masons, we are taught that no man should ever enter upon a great or important undertaking without first invoking the blessing of deity, because Masonry is a religious institution." Mm-hmm. So, yes, they are a group or the brotherhood of men that emphasize morality, but when you look at their own material and you interview, I interviewed two Master Masons and a Shriner that had to get out, deem it, because they were Christians. They became Christians, and that was one of the reasons that they did get out, that they deem it.
1: So let me ask this question. When you talk about, this is from an expert.
3: Mm-hmm.
1: It seems to me that they're contradictory in terms of, you know, what I read, they disclaim any type of religious affiliation, but then what you just read a moment ago completely destroys that. Yeah. And so is it possible that some are in Masonry today that don't believe it's a religion, but it is indeed a religion?
3: Absolutely.
4: Yes, absolutely.
3: Yes. Yes. As a matter of fact, there was a fellow that called me, and he said that there's 3 degrees in the Blue Lodge. He is at the second level. He's a fellow craft. And he says that he didn't understand it. He didn't really know what Masonry was yet because he hadn't got to be a Master Mason. Well, first of all, I wouldn't be a part of anything if I didn't know what it was. But that, and he was telling me, he said, you may be correct. He said, but I don't think you are, because he said, it's a secret. I don't know what it is yet. I've got one more quote.
1: Yeah, sure.
3: Because it's so important. Now, this is from Taylor Hamilton, Monitor of Symbolic Masonry, on page 14. He says, we are therefore, I'm quoting, inevitably driven to the conclusion that Masonry is not human, but of divine origin. Now, my brethren, let us realize that God is the author of our great and glorious institutions, that its divine truths were revealed by him to the earliest representatives of our race. And he says, now listen to this, that Masonry is infinite, eternal, and spiritual, and that to be Masons indeed and in truth, the spirit of Masonry must dwell within us and dominate our lives. But a Christian, see, a lot of times folks who are Christians that are in this, they don't realize
1: that. That's exactly right. That's exactly right. Based on what you just read, it is at odds with what I've heard and even what I've read. Let me ask this question. You mentioned Solomon's Temple and it going back, having roots in Solomon's Temple. My understanding is that the Freemasonry began in about 1717.
2: Mm-hmm. Yes.
1: So what about their claims that it goes back much further in time to the Temple of Solomon?
2: Well, when you get into that area, and until you start moving further up past the Blue Lodge, you're really not going to understand that this is more of a religion, that this is a religious affiliation that you are in. If you were nothing more than just a Blue Lodge Mason, if you got to nothing more than just the Master Mason, other than taking the oaths from the Entered Apprentice to the Fellow Craft to the Master Mason, which is the last thing in order to become a Master Mason, within that you are taking oaths and obligations, and you are swearing and making oaths and vows to God and to your fellow man. When you start getting further up in Masonry, such as the Knights Templar and such as the Scottish Rite, you are going to begin to see more things that take place that they would say that goes back further than the 1700s.
1: You know, it sounds like you've got this hierarchy, and it almost sounds cultish to me. Am I wrong in saying that?
2: No. No, not at all. You were very right on that, especially when you get into this York Rite, which is what they consider to be the Christian side of Masonry. There are things that go on within those degrees, especially when you become a Knights Templar, that says that leans towards being a cult and actually has some satanic rituals.
1: Really?
2: And makes mockery of Christ and his sacrifice on the cross when you become a Knights Templar.
3: And there have been several people that have emailed me, called me, that actually, just like he said, they started out in the Blue Lodge, and as they moved up, it violated what their position is doctrinally. Sure. In the scripture, and they said they wanted to go to heaven more than anything else, so they decided that they had to demit. And I think that's what one reason we want to do this tonight is we want to be very sensitive, we want to be very kind, very considerate, and we want to preach the truth in love, but we want to be firm. We want people to see and to understand what this is really about.
1: So when you talk about demit, does that mean withdraw your fellowship?
2: Yes, you
1: from
2: demit,
1: the lodge?
2: Yes, you withdraw from the lodge. You are saying that you no longer have any ties to Masonry whatsoever at all, and they no longer consider you. Matter of fact, if you see one on the street, so-called fellow that used to be a former brother, they will not speak to you because that is part of the oaths and the oaths that you take, that they are not to have any communication with you whatsoever at all, in hopes that you will return back to Masonry and become and sort of repent, in other words, and redeem yourself. And of course, getting back in a second time, which I did, I need to go ahead and make note that I am a former Mason myself, and I actually got in the lodge and got out, and then I went and got back in, and I got back out a second time. If I went back now, I doubt that they would have me. Of course, I wouldn't go back.
1: So how many years were you affiliated with the lodge?
2: About 3.5 years total. Okay. So was where I was at. So, and within that 3.5 years, I moved pretty quick. Within the first three to four months, I was a Master Mason. Okay. So, which I moved pretty quick up from there. Of course, once you get to become a Master Mason, you don't have to quote per se the Master Mason's ritual. In order to become a Master Mason, it is a degree that you can go through, but if you do quote the words there of what it becomes to be a Master Mason, then they will give you a certificate, and actually you're a little bit recognized a little bit further because you put the work and the initiative into it in order to learn that degree.
1: That's, I mean, it's fascinating stuff. Let me ask this question. We talk about Masonry, and it's cloaked in such secrecy. And you mentioned a moment ago, Jack, looking at what the Bible has to say, and I think about the teaching of Jesus and the teaching of Scripture. And to me, one of the words that stands out is very transparent. Mm-hmm. Jesus was very transparent, for example, about discipleship. You know, if you want to follow me, you're going to have to deny yourself, take up your cross, and follow me. Sure. Talked about in Matthew chapter 5, the possibility of being persecuted for righteousness' sake. You know, it's just, let's just be above board, no small print, no fine print. This is what it is. And yet, it seems like Masonry is just cloaked heavily in secrecy.
3: Yeah, I think one of the things that, especially as a New Testament Christian, is that anything and everything we do in our lives is to bring honor and glory to God. As the Apostle Paul said, "Well, I eat or I drink, I do all the glory of God. Whatever you do in word or deed, do all in His name, by His authority." Why is this such a secret? If it is a good thing, if it's a good work, and they do some good works, there's no doubt about it. But why is it a secret?
1: I think that's a fair question.
3: Legitimate
1: and
3: question.
1: Let me ask this question. Why does Freemasonry exist? I mean, what's the purpose behind the whole concept?
2: They really do their best to try to draw you in once you get in. They do everything within their power. And their claim to fame is that they will make you a better man. They will make you a better individual. They will help you achieve greater goals within this life. And really, when you look at Christianity, if you were to submit your life to God and make God the center of your life, even though we're going to have trials and tribulations along the way, sure, yeah, I mean, you're going to have a more peaceful life. Paul speaks there of a peace that passes all understanding, you know. And that's something that you can have as a Christian. The thing that I found out about Freemasonry is that it's not the brotherhood that they claim for it to actually be. So, you know, that's kind of where things are at. Masonry, where I was a Freemason at, it's actually dwindling quite a bit. People are losing members. Lodges are losing members.
1: Yeah, I read that there are about 6 million Masons worldwide, and you mentioned prior to the start of the program that they are in decline. Why the decline?
2: Probably because people are seeing that they're not what they say that they are. That would be the first thing. Secondly, it's commitment, just like it is in anything else. They tell you that you don't have to be there, but the more that you want to be involved and they want you to be involved, the more you find yourself further away, losing time from your family. And you're talking about secrecy. There is some sort of secrecy that is there, but the internet, since we we have the World Wide Web now, you can find anything you want about Freemasonry. And they say that you won't understand what it is that you're reading, but once you start going through the degrees and everything, everything that you read, most everything that you read, if it's a reliable source, it turns out to be true.
4: Okay. So, I think a lot of people join the Masons just to find out what it is.
2: Yeah.
4: They're curious.
2: Yeah.
4: And once they get in it, they go maybe the first step, the apprentice, and don't really get too deep. I've got quotes from Albert Mackey that says, who was a scholar also in the Masonic circles, and he says that all of this is hid until you get to be a master mason. You don't really come to the full light. There are a lot about darkness and light, coming to the light, and you don't really get that until you become a master mason. And so once you take all of these oaths, that's a very serious thing to them. Yeah. You're taking these oaths that you're going to never reveal these secrets. Right. Well, once you take it, then folks are afraid to say anything.
5: I'm sure.
4: They're scared.
1: It sounds like shades of Gnosticism to some extent, this higher knowledge.
4: Yeah.
1: With regard to Masonry and those who are a part of Masonry, what would keep a child of God in Freemasonry? Because I know that there are members of the body of Christ that are in Masonry. Let me just add this. Is there a particular trade or profession that seems more likely to identify with Masonry?
2: Politics, law enforcement. Those are two big things a lot of times that you see, especially in the state where I was a Mason. At that particular point in time, there were certain lodges that had nothing but lawyers. That, and you were a lawyer, you were a part of that lodge. If you worked for the city, you were a part of that particular lodge. If you were higher up on the city's leadership board, you were a particular part of this certain lodge.
1: So it's almost status.
2: So it is, and it's all about what I can achieve, what I can get for myself, and can I go to this brother in order to get a favor, or can I go to this one in order to be able to achieve this, to maybe better myself in my life as far as getting a better position at work, or
1: sure,
2: you know, something along those lines.
4: Most people sitting in our pews week after week have never heard a sermon on the Masonic Lodge.
5: I would agree.
4: And we don't know anything about it. We think that it's sort of like the Lions Club or the Civitan Club or the Rotary Club, whatever. And they just say, well, you know, it's just a club. They do a lot of good works and don't really investigate, don't really know. And this is such a serious matter that we need to quit ignoring it. We need to deal with it in our pulpits.
1: Yeah, well, you know, when we talk about differences with regard to Masonry to other clubs like the Elks Club or Rotary Club, what would be some major distinctions between those clubs and Masonry?
2: They both do, well, the Elks Lodge, for instance, and Freemasonry, they both do a lot of charitable deeds to help people within the community and within the state, within the city. I know at the lodge that I was at, especially around Christmas time, we put together food boxes and we would take them to those who were homeless, those who were needy, needy families, those who had been struggling throughout the year, and you know, we would put together probably 200-300 food boxes and take those to those individuals. Something that I found contradictory was that of what they call the Widows and Orphans Fund. They say there that they take that money to help those who are widows and those who are orphans, former Master Masons. And really, I'm not sure where that money goes to a lot of times. I know probably a lot of it goes in certain people's pockets instead of where it should be going.
1: Sure.
2: So, yeah. So, and I'd like to read one statement just for one second, if I could. It says here at the end of this pamphlet about Masonry, is Masonry worthwhile? It says, consider then, answer for yourself. When you do, you will probably decide to try and do more for the fraternity because it has done a lot for you. And the more you do, the greater will be your reward. Spiritual, better appreciation of human values, financial, of all three.
1: Interesting. Interesting. We're going to take a quick break. We'll be back in a couple of minutes. Please stay with us.
6: The people continued listening to his sermon, and they interrupted Peter, and they said, "What shall we do?" Now, Peter has already said, "Whoever calls on the name of the Lord will be saved." In essence, they are saying, "Explain that. What do we need to do?" In Acts 2:38, Peter says, "Let every one of you repent and be baptized in the name of Jesus Christ for the remission of sins." We need to let the Bible define its own terms. Mm-hmm. People hear the idea, "Whosoever shall call upon the name," oh, that must mean prayer, call upon the name of the Lord. That's not the way the Bible defines it.
7: No, and if you think Acts 22:16, I just say, please, if you disagree with us, go study that verse. Paul's already prayed for 3 days, and yet Ananias says, "Arise, be baptized, and wash away your sins, calling on the name of the Lord." So Ananias gives us, through the inspiration of the Holy Spirit, and Paul is speaking, he's saying, look, calling on the name of the Lord is not prayer, because he hasn't done it yet. Right. Calling on the name of the Lord is arising and being baptized, and that's how you wash away your sins.
6: Absolutely.
8: Truth is attainable. Jesus said, "If you abide in my word, you are my disciples indeed, and you shall know the truth, and the truth shall make you free." Knowing that has driven me in my work. My whole focus is to make sure that I get the message of Christ into the hearts and minds of others. And ever since I learned that you can attain truth, that you could know truth, then my focus has been, how can I help somebody else come to know that truth so they can be saved by the saving message of Jesus Christ?

0: 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Now back to the program.
1: Thank you for staying with us during our break. We are talking tonight about Freemasonry. We have Jack Honeycutt and Jeremy Lee with us and had a great conversation thus far about Freemasonry. Let's get back to our discussion and talk about some of the religious aspects of Freemasonry, because there are a lot of folks that maybe don't understand that dimension of Freemasonry.
2: You know, one of the issues that a Christian ought to have in being a Mason is the fact that the Bible declares to us that the Bible contains everything that we need for life and godliness. We don't need anything else. That we, all spiritual blessings are in Christ, Ephesians 1, verse 3. Therefore, we don't need to be a part of another organization to make us a better person. We are in Christ Jesus. If we're a Christian, we're complete. And we can totally serve God and know we're doing His will according to the Scriptures. But let me just say this about why this is a religious organization. They believe in some kind of an acknowledgement of a great architect of the universe. G-A-O-T-U is all through their books, and Jeremy knows this better than I. It doesn't matter what kind of God it is or what kind of supreme being it is, as long as you acknowledge that that's one of the qualifications of being a Mason. You have to believe in that. Number two, they require prayers. They even pray for divine guidance. They quote the Bible. One of their favorite verses is Psalm 133, verse 1. How good and how pleasant it is for brethren to dwell together in unity. They have an altar, as is in the Old Testament. They have an altar in the lodge. They sing songs at their meetings. They have a worshipful master. They have a potentate. They have a senior and junior deacons.
1: When you mention potentate, if I understood Paul right, there's only one potentate, according to 1 Timothy chapter 6, that's Jesus.
2: Exactly right.
1: So that would be a grave conflict. Absolutely, yeah. Absolutely.
3: Yeah. And the potentate, we need to go ahead and address this. The potentate is actually in the Shriners. Mm-hmm. It's not in the Blue Lodge. It's actually, the potentate is the head dog within the shrine. So, and then of course he has guards and stuff, you know, that watch around and watch over him.
1: So when they talk about a supreme being, they're not talking about necessarily the God of the Bible. It could be
3: you could take a red Solo cup or an ink pen and say, this is my supreme being. I believe in this. And that would suffice. As long as you believe in some sort of a supreme being, it doesn't matter what it is, whether it be materialistic or whether it be that of someone of a physical nature or that of God in heaven, Allah, whoever. I mean, if you have a supreme being, you're okay. You're in the clear to become a Mason. So,
2: in page 226, listen to what Pike says. Masonry, around whose altars the Christian, the Hebrew, the Muslims, the Brahma, the followers of Confucius, Zoroaster, assemble as brethren and unite in prayer to the one God who is above all Balaam. Now, see, that's how can a Christian, according to Paul in Ephesians 5, verse 11, to have no...
1: I was thinking about that verse.
2: Yeah. How could a Christian participate in that?
1: Well, Paul said, have no fellowship with the unfruitful works of darkness. And he went on to say, but rather reprove them. And so, light and darkness can't coexist.
3: And something else is, one of the questions that was asked was that, are there oaths that are taken in Masonry, and is that a violation of Matthew 5, verses 34 and 34 through 37, and James 5, verse 12. Matthew 5, verses 34 through 37 says, but I say to you, do not swear at all, neither by heaven, for it is God's throne, nor by the earth, for it is His footstool, nor by Jerusalem, for it is the city of the great King, nor shall you swear by your your head, because you cannot make one hair white or black. But let your yes be yes and your no be no, for whatever is more than these is from the evil one. James 5:12 says something similar. But above all, my brethren, do not swear either by heaven or by earth or with any other oath, but let your yes be yes and your no be no. And that comes from the New King James Version of God's Word. But yet, when you get to the first degree of masonry, one of the things that is said there within that degree towards the end is when you're making your vow or your oath, it says that all this I sincerely promise and solemnly swear without the least hesitation, equivocation, or mental reservation, binding myself under no less a penalty than having my throat cut from ear to ear, my tongue torn out by the roots, my body buried in the rough sands of the sea at the low water mark where the tide ebbs and flows in every 24 hours. Should I knowingly violate this, my solemn oath or obligation as an entered apprentice mason? So help me God, keep me steadfast in due performance of the same. So right then and there, you're already breaking God's command when you do these things, when you're saying these things, because you're saying that no matter what, I'm not going to violate this oath. And plus, wow, you're making an oath before men.
2: And should a Christian have to put his hand on a Bible?
3: On the Bible.
2: To tip?
4: No, no. A Christian ought to be a man or woman of his word.
3: And
4: let your yes
3: let
4: be
3: your
4: yes.
3: Yay.
4: Your no, no.
3: And that is one of the things, one of the working tools there within the lodge. You have the three great lights of masonry, and one of those is the Holy Bible, and you do kneel at an altar. You are blindfolded at the time. At one point, they do take the blindfold off, but you have your hands there on the Bible. You're kneeling there, prostrate, and you are making these oaths and obligations, saying that you're not going to break them no matter what.
4: Interesting. You know, there. It just seems like there's so much information that the general public and even members of the body of Christ do not possess. People, you know, I've heard about Masons all my life. I've heard a lot of people that have made the statement that they are a Mason, but I've really never known that much about Freemasonry. And so it's eye-opening to hear what you're saying and what you're reading. We talk about some of the various things that go on. What about their prayers? And how do those prayers differ from what Scripture teaches?
2: It's interesting because every lodge has an opening and closing prayer. And I just want to quote what this 33rd degree Mason who left the lodge, what he said. He said that Masonry teaches that Jesus was just a man. He was one of their exemplars. He was one of the great men of the past, but he was not divine. He was not deity. And listen to, he says, to follow through with the conclusion that the lodge does not permit the name of Jesus or Christ to be used in any of its prayers or rituals. Now, locally in a lodge where there's just a bunch of good old boys at home, they may do that. But for the most part, Jesus would be offensive. And you could not use the name Jesus in a lodge, in a prayer. And yet, that's in violation of what the Lord taught us
4: absolutely,
2: to pray.
4: Absolutely.
2: How to pray. And so, if it's not religious in nature, why would you pray anyway?
4: That's right. So, I know that there are probably some people that are asking the question right now, would it be a sin for a child of God to be a part of Masonry?
3: Absolutely. Absolutely, because it's just like we stated a while ago. First of all, you're violating God's word when you're taking these oaths and obligations. And then you are continuously, as you go higher up, whether you're in the York Rite or whether you're in the Scottish Rite or whether you're in the Shrine, you are taking vows and making and saying things that go contrary to that of the will of God. And people say, well, you don't know what you're talking about because you've never been a Mason. That was a statement that was made to Brother Honeycutt. Well, I've been a Mason. I've been there. I've sat in lodge. I've been through the degrees. I understand what it is that's going on. So, yeah, it's a violation.
4: So let's say somebody's watching tonight and they're a child of God and they're a Mason. What would you recommend they do to begin severing those ties?
3: depending on where you're at in masonry, you need to start looking as far into it as you possibly can, because the information's there. Like we said, it's there on the internet. One of the books that that I have that's actually on the internet that's readily available is that of Richardson's Monitor of Freemasonry. There's also the Introduction to Freemasonry, that of Claude H. Claudy as well, and there's Albert Pike's Morals and Dogma. You know, the information's there. You need to look at these things. You need to go through these degrees, whether you're already a part of this or not. And you need to compare that to the Word of God. And you need to decide within your life what's more important to you, because Christ said you can't serve God and mammon, for you're either going to hate the one and love the other. And that's what it all boils down to.
2: Mike, I think it would be wise for us to look at what our Lord said about seeking the kingdom of God first. Any organization that takes us away from our commitment to Him and our dedication and commitment to Him and His family, to our families, would be a hindrance, not a help. Any Christian that is a Mason, if they would like, we could email them all kinds of information, not our opinions, sure, but like he said, that is from their own material.
4: Actual material.
2: Yeah. Right. And why would you even take a chance on participating in something like this when, you know, being a Christian involves 24/7?
4: It does.
2: You know, it's not paying your dues and, you know, clocking in and then, you know, then clocking out. It's every day of our lives.
4: Right.
2: I just don't see how a Christian and Christianity and masonry, how they could ever coincide. I just don't see how that could work.
3: Two things that stick out as well, and that is, what is a man willing to give in exchange for his soul? Now, that's scripture. And then the other scripture is this, is that you've got to go back to the words of Christ. We're supposed to be laying up for ourselves treasures in heaven,
2: mm-hmm,
3: where neither thieves break in and steal, and where moth and rust doth not corrupt. You know, are we laying our treasures up on earth? And one of the things about Freemasonry is they say that no matter how you live your life, as long as you are considered well and accepted within the lodge, as long as you are current on all your dues, no matter what your position is in life, no matter how you've lived your life, you've got a guaranteed ticket into heaven. And that is not what the Word of God has to say.
4: Yeah, sounds like the Revelation, always saved doctrine.
3: Yeah, absolutely. When you get into Revelation 2, you know, but you know, if you're faithful unto death, you'll receive a crown of righteousness. Well, are you faithful?
4: And you know, going back to the various charitable things that they do, and we're not saying in any way that they don't do some good, because you mentioned that. But if I understand Scripture right, we have an obligation to engage in acts of benevolence, charitable works, not for personal glory or adulation, but we do it to bring honor and glory to God. Matthew 5:16, we're to let our light so shine before men that they see our good works and glorify the Father in heaven.
2: It's the work of the church.
4: That's right.
2: The work of the church is to be benevolent, to be kind, to help people. James chapter 2, you know, talking about our faith and works and the correlation between the two. And we should not have to be able to, shouldn't be able to go, have to join an organization in order to do a good work.
4: That's right. That's
2: we can do that in our local congregations.
4: Yeah, you mentioned maybe when we were off the air, the fact that if a lodge member sees a fellow lodge member in distress, then the obligation is to help that person over someone who might be a fellow member of the body of Christ. So you show preference.
3: Presence.
4: Yeah.
2: And in violation of Galatians 6:10.
4: Absolutely.
2: You help your brother first.
4: That's right.
2: I got a quote here, though. He was talking about on page 33. It says, "He who wears a lambskin as a badge of masonry is continually reminded of the purity of life and conduct which is necessary to gaining admission into the celestial lodge above, where the great architect of the universe presides." So, like he said, if you are in a good Mason, if you got your dues paid up, when you die, they automatically assume, they put the lambskin on you, put it in the casket, you're going to heaven.
4: So what about a Freemason funeral?
1: Well, I've heard of
3: We need to first address this. The lambskin is an apron. You receive your, it is a white apron that you receive. It's pure white when you become a master mason. Hmm. And you are to hold on to that for dear life. Even if you demit out of the lodge, I never gave mine back. I did get rid of it. I didn't want any part of it anymore whatsoever at all. But as far as a Masonic funeral goes, it's not required, but they lean awful heavy, especially if you are a Mason of great importance within the lodge of whatever state you may be in, especially if you are part of the Grand Lodge. There will be members of men, vast numbers of men, who will stand and beside your casket and line up around, and they will have a Masonic funeral for you and basically preach you straight on into heaven.
2: There was a gospel preacher in the Nashville area who was telling me about his uncle. His uncle was a drunk and had a bad gambling habit, and he went to the doctor. He was a very sick man. The doctor told him, he said, if you don't quit gambling and quit drinking, you're going to die. And he didn't. He didn't quit, and then he died. Never been to church anywhere. And when he died, this gospel preacher was in at the funeral, and the worshipful master gets up, and he puts the apron on him, and he says, we will see you in the great celestial sky one day. Now, how could a Christian participate in something like that?
1: I would not have a defense for that.
2: Our only hope is in Jesus, John 14, verse 6, and Acts 4, 12. Nowhere else. All spiritual blessings are in Christ.
1: That's right.
3: And we're commanded to search the Scriptures daily. And we're also commanded to test the spirits, whether they be of God or whether they be of evil. And when you start comparing the things of masonry to that of the Scriptures, it goes against the grain. It's contradictory.
1: You know, we have always encouraged our people to check out whatever they're looking at by way of doctrine. And so I think that it would be incumbent on every person, if he or she is in, or rather if a man is in Freemasonry, if a man is contemplating that, he needs to check out what the Bible has to say.
2: Absolutely.
1: Because as you said a moment ago, you know, Peter said that Jesus had the words of eternal life. He is the only one that has those words.
2: Absolutely.
1: Got a thought that's come in. Sarah writes, do you think the biggest attraction for men to be drawn into Freemasonry is a concept of secret wisdom similar to the Greek and Egyptian cults of the first century?
2: I would say probably so. And as a matter of fact, Masonry and a lot of what their oaths that they take and a lot of the rituals goes back to that mysticism. And Jeremy could tell you better than I. You know, he's been there. But absolutely.
3: Yeah. And we need to say this as well, is that Freemasonry, yes, it is strictly for men, but also they have the Eastern Star for women as well, and they also have programs for children as well.
1: Is that right?
3: Yes, interesting.
1: We're going to take a quick break. We'll be back in a couple of minutes. Please stay with us.
5: Hello? People say life's hard.

0: growing up.
1: You know when you read your favorite book, and you would never rip out the last page, because every detail mattered to the story.
2: The Bible says we have all things that pertain to life and godliness. The scriptures complete us for every good work.
3: How do we prove that Jesus is a real being? What would you do if someone asked for proof?
4: You can watch the latest episodes after tonight's show. To find out more, visit gbntv.org.
5: Thank you for staying with us. We are back for our final segment tonight. We're talking about Freemasonry. We've had a very interesting conversation, to say the least. And as we continue our study tonight, what about some of the oaths that Shriners take? How would someone go about investigating those oaths?
6: There's a man that called me that is a Christian. He was a Shriner. And he said before 9/11 that he went to Nashville, Tennessee to become a Shriner. He said that he had to put his hand on top of the Quran. The Quran was on top of the Bible. And he took an oath, and the oath was to Allah. And as a matter of fact, the person that was leading him through this, this oath or this statement that he was making, was in a red suit and was speaking like he was Muhammad. Mm-hmm. But he was talking to Allah. He was making a commitment to Allah. He was taking an oath. And Jeremy has been a Shriner, so I'm sure that he could probably better inform us on that.
7: That is true. You do take an oath there to Allah, and you, as well with the other degrees, you basically say that if I violate this oath, if I mention these things, I'm going to give my life, and things are going to happen to me that most people would consider unspeakable, that you would never even think of.
8: Yeah, I can't imagine anyone
5: who is a Christian acknowledging anyone other than the God of the Bible. I mean, I can't begin to even fathom that. Jeremy, let me ask this question. You talked about being a Mason and then getting out and then going back in. Mm-hmm. In Luke 15, we read about the prodigal son, and the text says he came to himself. That watershed moment. What was it that really sounded the alarm for you, and you came to the conclusion, I've got to get out of this?
7: There was a weekend that I was going through the York Rite, which I mentioned earlier is considered to be the Christian side of Masonry, and there was one part during the degree there of the Knights Templar where there was actually a human skull. Representation there of a human skull that was taken, and there was filled with wine, and we each supped from that, and we basically took an oath that said that if we violated that oath as a Knights Templar, that our head would basically be split open in no uncertain terms, and it was really supposed to have been a representation there of the blood of Christ. And the thing was that we were saying is that we would take all of the sins of not only this person, but all of the sins of the people in the world upon ourselves should we violate that oath as a Knights Templar. And that was my turning point at that point in time. I went home. I was distraught that evening and for the next several weeks, really. And I never went back to that point in time. I wrote a letter to the lodge that I was a part of, and I said, I'm debating because of these reasons. I cannot in good faith continue to support this organization nor be a member of it. I'll continue to pray for you. I pray that you will also see the truth in these things and that you will get out and that we will continue to be brothers, especially those who are members of the Lord's church, that we would continue to be brothers as we should and continue to love thy neighbor as thyself, which is the second and greatest command. That we are told.
5: So. Is there a fear factor when it comes to withdrawing your association?
7: Yes.
0: Yes.
7: There is. There have been rumors for years that people will come after you. They will call you. They will threaten you. They will find out your information. They will make threats against you. Brother Honeycutt, he's had some threats made against him, as I have as well. I've been told some pretty harsh things. Should I violate my oath as a Mason? Whatever part of Masonry that I reveal to people. But the thing is that you have to make a determination whether you are going to stand for God within your life or whether you are going to serve that of the ways of the world. And we are told we're supposed to be a peculiar people. We're not to be of the world, even though we live in the world. We're not to be of the world.
6: A lot of intimidation. I did a lesson at Willette. My elders asked me to do a lesson on the Masonic Lodge. I had done one about 20 years ago. Then I did one in December. And all kinds of messages. I probably had 120 private messages, probably 100 of them complimentary. And the others were people that don't really understand. They still don't understand. They won't investigate. Any person that's involved in anything in this life that can cost you your soul, you ought to be open and honest with the scriptures.
0: Absolutely.
6: As those noble Bereans did, in search of scriptures, because friends, the most important thing in life is going to heaven.
0: That's right.
6: And you cannot participate in something like this and be right with God.
8: Yeah, I think about the words of Paul, come ye out from among them and be
6: right.
8: Ye separate. I think there comes a point in time when you've got to decide, you know, where is my allegiance?
6: Right. Yeah.
8: And as you said a moment ago, Matthew 6:33, and I think you emphasized it, you know, we're to seek first the kingdom and his righteousness. And so you can't serve two masters, as you mentioned earlier.
7: You can't. And Christ also said as well that, you know, no man putting his hand to the plow and looking back is fit for the kingdom of God. Mm-hmm. And he also spoke of that wide way and that narrow way. And which one do you want to be a part of within life?
8: We got another question that's come in through Facebook.
7: Yeah.
8: Is Shriners Hospital a Freemason work? If so, should Christians give to it? This is an excellent question, really.
6: Excellent question.
7: Shriners Hospital is a Freemason work. You see the commercials on TV a lot of times of Caleb and some of the other children that are there, and they are asking for donations. They are asking for money to help continue this work. And it is true. They do a lot of good work. It is true that a lot of times families do not receive a bill for the medical services. But speaking from personal experience, from a parent who has a child who has special needs, I had the opportunity to go to Shriners Hospital and to receive the care that we needed to do, but we actually went and researched out throughout the country, and we actually found three of the top hospitals who could treat him within the country, and we went to one of those hospitals. I would rather have my son well and know that my soul is right with God, and because ultimately that's where our trust and our hope should be at anyway.
8: Yeah, that's right.
7: Within this life.
8: That's right.
7: But as far as giving to Shriners, we really don't need to support those types of things. I mean, that would be like if Budweiser was doing a campaign, you know, to send water to people. Would we send money to someone?
8: Yeah, I think we would be bidding them Godspeed.
7: Godspeed.
8: Can't afford to do that. Yeah, talk a little bit about, if you would, the worship master.
6: Okay. Each lodge has a worshipful master. A worshipful master is a local in the local lodge, and he's the local lodge is dominated by him. He's the one that's in control. You have to have, I guess, you have to be go through the third, the 32nd degree, or up
7: no,
6: to be a,
7: no, okay, no. You do not have to go through the 32nd
6: okay.
7: degree. You just have to be a Master Mason. Basically, what you do is you go through the steps, starting off as a regular Master Mason, and then you work your way up from a Junior Steward, Senior Steward, Junior Deacon, Senior Deacon. Then you go to Junior Warden, Senior Warden, and then after that, then you get your way around to the Worshipful Master. But a lot of times there's politics that's involved within the lodge as well. And if they see that the senior warden is supposed to go next in line to be the worshipful master, if somebody has something against that individual, they can bypass and bump junior deacon up to, or junior steward up to, the worshipful master. It just all depends on how you how you are deemed within the lodge itself.
6: The problem with that is, though, with the worshipful master is in violation of Matthew 23:8-10. Yeah. And not supposed to have a master. Our master is Jesus Christ. Right, yeah. Right. And, you know, Jeremy was talking about, you know, politics involved and elevating ourselves. That goes right against the very principles that our Lord taught about submitting ourselves. He that wants to be great, you know, you've got to serve, be a servant. It's not how great we can become, but it's how we can humbly serve
8: That's
6: the
8: exactly
6: Lord.
8: Right.
6: And a Christian ought to be thinking about these things.
8: Yeah, well, no doubt, no doubt. Well, what about one of the questions we have tonight, what does the Holy St. John have to do with masonry?
0: Go ahead, Jack.
6: Jeremy and I had talked about that on
7: the... I sent Jack a passel of information.
6: Yeah, and we don't have time to get into all of it.
7: Really,
6: but
7: there's just two that they really recognize, St. John the Baptist and St. John the Evangelist. St. John the Baptist was the patron of Freemasonry. St. John...
8: Wait a minute here. That's what they claim,
7: yeah,
8: correct?
7: That's what they claim, they say it was not until the 16th century that St. John the Evangelist was also adopted as a patron. The old charges of Freemasonry speak of St. John the Evangelist, a saint of the craft. He was constantly admonishing the cultivation of brotherly love within the body. So
6: they have two festivals
7: each year.
6: June 24th for John the Baptizer, then John the Evangelist is December 27th.
7: That's correct.
6: And every good Mason on those 2 days are they're going to be involved in these festivals.
8: So they hold those two men in high esteem in Masonry.
7: They do. They hold both of the St. Johns in high esteem, and they also hold Solomon in high esteem as well. Yeah. So,
6: you know, one thing that we haven't talked about, I don't know how much time we've got about, you know, the whole concept of the Masonic Lodge goes back to the building of the Temple of Solomon and Hiram, who was supposed to have gotten killed by three ruffians. And these three ruffians were supposed to want the password. He wouldn't get the password until the building was completed, and so they killed him. And that goes right, the scripture tells us that he, the only thing it says about Hiram was, there's three Hirams in the Bible, and the one that they say is the widow's son, and they say that he wouldn't give the password, they killed him, but the scripture tells us that he completed the work that God had given him to do. They didn't kill him. There's nothing about that. That's just alleged, you know, story. That's all that is.
8: Fabrication.
6: Yeah, fabrication.
8: A fable.
6: Yeah. And so what I'm saying is, if we can prove in the Bible that that was a fable, if that was just fabricated,
8: right,
6: why couldn't other parts of it?
8: Well, I think so. I think once you start punching holes in a doctrine or in some philosophy or teaching, you punch enough holes, surely people can see. So I know our time's almost gone. From a biblical perspective, what are some bullet points that people ought to keep in mind in terms of Masonry and what the Bible teaches?
7: One of the biggest things, and that's like what we said just a few moments ago, is that you need to search the scriptures, and you need to really dig deep into that of Freemasonry to see the differences. And if you've got any common sense whatsoever at all, you're going to be able to see that really, when it gets down to it, Freemasonry goes against everything, against God's word, no matter how much scripture they incorporate into their degrees. It goes against God's word. It's almost like cafeteria religion, where they pick and choose which scriptures they want to try in order to fit into each degree and into their lives to make themselves

0: About tonight, or in direct violation of the Word of God.
1: And I think that needs to be underscored. Mm-hmm. That we're talking about, these things are diametrically opposed to New Testament Christianity.
2: Yeah. And one other thing that I'd like to mention is this, and that's for anybody that's watching this program, and that is this, is that if you want more information about this, if you want to write in or email or call GBN, they would be more than willing to reach out to either me or Brother Honeycutt or anyone else that's familiar with this subject, and we will be more than happy to either sit down and talk with you, to study with you, to send you information, whatever it is that you're wanting to try to understand and know that this is wrong.
1: Well, I was just thinking, you know, it might be that maybe an elder, preacher, a member is watching the program tonight, and they're thinking, you know what, we don't know much as a congregation about Freemasonry. We would really like one of you guys to come and talk, to preach on this. Would you guys be available to do that?
2: Yes, I would. Yes, absolutely. Okay. Yeah.
1: Because you said a minute ago that not many congregations have ever heard a lesson about Freemasonry. Many people don't know. And really, when you begin to investigate, it is a quagmire of information.
0: Yeah, it is.
1: And I mean, it's just amazing to me.
0: Mind-boggling,
1: isn't it? It really is. And the contradictions.
2: Mm-hmm. And here's a assurance that we have.
3: The people continued listening to his sermon, and they interrupted Peter, and they said, "What shall we do?" Now, Peter has already said, whoever calls on the name of the Lord will be saved. In essence, they are saying, explain that. What do we need to do? In Acts 2:38, Peter says, let every one of you repent and be baptized in the name of Jesus Christ for the remission of sins. We need to let the Bible define its own terms. Mm-hmm. People hear the idea, whosoever shall call upon the name, that must mean prayer, call upon the name of the Lord. That's not the way the Bible defines it.
4: No, and if you think Acts 22:16, I just say, please, if you disagree with us, go study that verse. Paul's already prayed for 3 days, and yet Ananias says, arise, be baptized, and wash away your sins, calling on the name of the Lord. So Ananias gives us, through the inspiration of the Holy Spirit, and Paul is speaking, he's saying, look, calling on the name of the Lord is not prayer, because he hasn't done it yet. Calling on the name of the Lord is arising and being baptized, and that's how you wash away your sins.
3: Absolutely.

0: You have questions? The Bible has answers. This program, overseen by the Phillips Street Church of Christ, is dedicated to answering your questions with God's Word. Please join us for the period of study as we seek to give a Bible answer. And now, here is your moderator.
1: Hello, everyone, and welcome once again to A Bible Answer. My name is Mike McDaniel. I'm the preacher of the Central Church of Christ in Caruthersville, Missouri, and I serve as the moderator of this program called A Bible Answer. It's overseen by the good elders of the Phillips Street Church of Christ in Dyersburg, Tennessee, and is financially supported by 40 congregations throughout this region. You'll see their names at the end of this program. We encourage you to worship with them and visit them whenever you might have the opportunity. We have three preachers with us who have been doing a fantastic job all this month in answering your questions. We'll have them introduce themselves to you at this time.
2: I am Keith A. Mosier, Sr., Dorothy's husband, father of three, grandfather of six, and great-grandfather of six, and I'm an instructor at the Memphis School of Preaching.
3: My name is Sammy Hamilton. I'm the preacher for the Grays Road Church of Christ in Memphis, Tennessee. I'm very glad to be here today.
4: Hello, my name is Mike Hickson. I preach for the Olive Branch Church of Christ, and we are located in North Mississippi in Olive Branch, Mississippi.
1: Again, these guys have done a fantastic job all this month. We're grateful to them. Looking forward to their answers to your questions today. Our first question goes to Brother Mosier. Brother Mosier, what is the difference between the soul and spirit of man? Brother Mosier.
2: The very first time I was ever on this program,

0: I was asked this question by the moderator, and at that time, they didn't warn us ahead of time what the questions would be. And knowing the subtleties of the two Greek words, one translated spirit, the other one translated spirit, or one translated soul, the other one translated soul, they're interchanged in Scripture. Sometimes the word P-S-U-C-H-E, psuche, is translated spirit, sometimes it's translated soul. Pneuma is sometimes translated soul and sometimes translated spirit. So it's perhaps the case that even the translators couldn't judge the difference between the soul of man and the spirit of man. However, I do know an instrument that can decide which is which. The Word of God is quick, that is living, and powerful, very active, energeo, very active, sharper than any two-edged sword, piercing even to the dividing asunder soul and spirit, and is a discerner of the thoughts and intents of the heart. Brother Woods, one of our great preachers, thought that perhaps psuche, soul, was a reference to man's psyche, to man's psychological makeup, perhaps, although it's used in terms of that which departs from man at death. Then spirit would be that eternal nature of man given by God at birth or at conception that makes man a living soul, James 2:26. But it's hard to discern what the difference is, if any, between soul and spirit. Since the Word of God knows the difference, it's the case that I don't need to know it in that sense. But I do know something about both of them. They are that which will be preserved until the second coming. According to 1 Thessalonians 5:23, Paul prayed that the Thessalonican brethren's soul and spirit and body would be preserved until the coming of the Lord. And so all that makes up me, perhaps my psyche, perhaps the internal part of me and my body, were given me by God to be one day in an eternal relationship with Him. What a great blessing that is. And Michael, thank you for this question that reminds me of the very first time I was on this program. As I understand it, this is now the 801st program of the Bible Answer.
1: That is correct. To Brother Hamilton, we have this question. Why is this book of Song of Solomon included in the Bible? Brother Hamilton.
2: Yes, thank you, Brother Mike, for that question. First of all, I believe the book is inspired. I will start by answering why with this threefold breakdown to state the purpose of the Song of Solomon, I believe. First, the historical purpose. The psalm aims to teach the sanctity and the beauty of marriage as God intended. Also, in Jewish usage, the song served a national role in that it was read at the Feast of Passover. Secondly, the doctrinal purpose, the central teaching of the book of Songs of Solomon concerns the nature and the union of lover and beloved. So both companion and union, love and oneness, are at the core of the doctrinal statement of the song. As we study the song, we note a rebuke of polygamy and a reaffirmation of monogamous love as God's ideal for mankind. Thirdly, there is the Christological purpose. Solomon's love for his bride is a most beautiful illustration of Christ's love for his church. In Ephesians chapter 5 and verse 25, we see the bride's growth in love that demonstrates the believer's growth in the love for Christ. And we also find a growing realization of his acceptance of us in love. And nowhere there is more aspiration for union with Christ in love more fully illustrated in all Scripture than we find in the Songs of Solomon. I believe it's an inspired book, and I believe it comes from God, and I believe that is why it is in the Bible. Thank you for your question.
1: Thank you. I was remembering of how many years ago, Bible School preacher got a lectureship which included the book, The Song of Solomon. And I believe I was asked to write the manuscript for chapters 1 and 2. I cannot remember the full length of the title that I was assigned, but I do remember the last three words of it, wooing each other. And I remember I had to look that up. Wooing. That's not a word that was common in my vocabulary or in my time period. But it was a good study of chapters 1 and 2. And one of the things that I learned from that, from the study of Solomon and the Shulamite maiden, was the communication, the words that they spoke to one another, the communication that they had with one another. That was really one of the great lessons that I gained from a study. And there is much to be learned from that book. And I'm afraid that many people have neglected a study of the book, when actually it would help their marriage relationships if they would both study the book together. Brother Hickson, we have this question. Did Deborah serve in a role similar to a preacher today? The reference given is Judges 4. Brother Hickson.
3: Well, I appreciate that question. And of course, we go back to the book of Judges in chapter 4. And Deborah was used by God in a mighty way to bring about deliverance on behalf of the children of Israel. They had been oppressed by Jabin, the king of Canaan, who dwelt in Hazor. And the Bible says they were oppressed for some 20 years. She is identified not only as a judge, but also as a prophetess. And the word prophet means to forthtell or to foretell. Now, you know, there are a lot of types and shadows in the Old Testament, and yet this particular account is not a parallel to women preachers today. And I would call your attention to the book of 1 Timothy in chapter 3. Brother Mosher, in a previous study, talked about the role of women in worship. In 1 Timothy chapter 3, verse 15, Paul said, "But if I tarry long, that thou mayest know how thou oughtest to behave thyself in the house of God, which is the church of the living God, the pillar and ground of the truth." In the book of 1 Timothy, Paul sets forth some principles relating to the organizational structure of the church. For example, in chapter 3, he discusses the qualifications for those who would serve as elders in the Lord's church and then also as deacons in verses 8 through 13. Previous to that, in chapter 2, however, he says that God's desire is that man be saved. He precedes that by saying that prayer, supplications, intercessions, giving of thanks should be made for all men, for kings and all that are in authority, that we may lead a quiet and peaceable life in all godliness and honesty. Verse 3 said, "This is good and acceptable in the sight of God our Savior, who will have all men." And the word for men here conveys the idea of both male and female in the original. God's desire for all men to be saved, come to the knowledge of the truth. Then in verse 8, however, he said, "I will therefore that men pray everywhere." In this passage of Scripture, in verse 8, the word men here is restrictive, male only. God's desire is that the men pray everywhere, public worship, lifting up holy hands without wrath and doubting. And then dropping down to verse 11, Paul would say, and this has to do with public worship, he said, "Let the women learn in silence with all subjection. I suffer not a woman to teach nor to usurp authority over the man, but to be in silence." And then in verse 13, he tells us why this is the case. Reason number one, for Adam was first formed, then Eve. That's not cultural. That goes back to creation. Verse 14, second reason, Adam was not deceived, but the woman being deceived was in the transgression. So God limits the role of women in the sphere of the work of the church, in public worship as well. This in no way negates the influence, the powerful role that women have. As a matter of fact, many congregations today have as their backbone women. I can think of faithful congregations that women are so influential and do so much good. But in the realm of worship, they are restricted. They're not to preach, they're not to teach. in a mixed setting. Women do teach, they sing. Women do teach, they teach younger children. But they don't teach in a mixed assembly. Now, there are people today that advocate that women ought to preach and teach, and that they ought to do so because they have great ability. In no way would I ever diminish the ability of women. As a matter of fact, I think that women in many ways are far more intelligent than men. I think many of us would agree with that. But the fact of the matter is, it's not about ability, it's about authority. And so with regard to the authority given by Paul, women are to take a submissive role in the realm of public worship and in the work of the church. Thank you so much for that question, Brother Mike.
1: Thank you for that good answer. We've reached the halfway point of our program today. 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This course is on the Church of the Bible. And the way this works, we'll send you the first lesson if you request it. Study it with your Bible. 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We'll grade it, send you lesson 2. And if you complete all 8 lessons of the course, you will receive a certificate of completion. 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So we have these free materials, and then, of course, we need your questions here to Bible Answer. So please contact us, will you? You may write us at Phillips Street Church of Christ, 912 Phillips Street, Dyersburg, Tennessee, 38024. 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We'd like to encourage everybody to go to our website and look at the things that we have available to you there. That is www.abibleanswertv.org. And now back to our questions today to Brother Mosier. What is the law of sin and death mentioned in Romans 8, verse 2? Brother Mosier.
0: This question has to do with a proper understanding of the most mistaught and misunderstood book in all of Christendom, the book of Romans. Luther misunderstood it so much that he came out of the book with the doctrine of faith alone. In fact, he had the audacity to add the German word allein at Romans 3:28 to try to teach people that faith comes by faith, or salvation comes by faith alone. Others think this book is a personal letter to the church at Rome. No. Brothers and sisters, a proper understanding of Romans means that you're understanding this is a treatise on true, final, perfect justification from God. And the only way that's done, this is Paul's thesis now, is through the gospel. He was not confounded or confused by the gospel, for he knew it was the power. In fact, the Greek word the is not in the text there. It's power of God. That is, no other power has God to save man. Not the patriarchal system, Romans 1:18 through 32. Not the Mosaic system, Romans 2:1 through 3:8. In fact, all the folks under the Old Testament systems were in a situation where there was none righteous. No, not one. That doesn't mean that none of them were ever saved. They just were not completely justified yet until Christ died on that cross. And when Christ died on the cross, he justified those under the patriarchal system and the Mosaic system who were right with those laws. That's his point in Romans chapters 1, 2, 3 through 8. When he gets to 3:19, he insists that all people under the Jewish and patriarchal system were under one law to God. And in order to show the Jew and the Gentile that God justified those who were right with him, he used the great example that even the Gentiles and Jews loved, Abraham, chapter 4 of Romans. As he gets through chapter 4, showing how Abraham was reckoned righteous, not declared yet because Christ hadn't died, but reckoned because Abraham's faith was concerned with that recognition, He said there are some blessings in the gospel now, Romans 5. The way into the gospel is baptism, Romans 6. Well, Paul, what was it like to live under the Old Testament system? He said, oh, wretched man that I am, chapter 7. When I was in the flesh, that is, under the law of Moses, Romans 7, 5, he doesn't mean when he was in his body. He was in his physical body when he wrote that. He says, when I was in the flesh, that is, when he lived under the law of Moses, wretched, because there's no justification yet. That's why there's a curse to those living under the law. They aren't justified yet, not completely. Even those who kept the law of Moses were not justified by it. Zechariah and Elizabeth walked in all the commandments of the Lord blameless, Luke 1, 6, but they weren't justified by the law of Moses. Couldn't be. But then he gets to the New Testament, and he says, there is therefore now, listen to this, this is a shout of victory. I love what Robert Taylor Jr. says in his commentary about this verse. He says, now the New Testament begins. And friends, we're living under the New Testament. And to be in Christ is a place of no condemnation. Who walk not after the flesh, they don't try to do it by the law of Moses, but after the law of the Spirit of life. Where is it? In Christ Jesus. For what the law could not do, what could not the law do? Back up to verse 2 now. The law of Moses, verse 3, could not make me free from the law of sin and death. Only the New Testament law of the Spirit of life could make me free from that law of sin and death. Brothers and sisters and friends, there are three laws in this passage. The law of the Spirit of life in Christ Jesus, the law of sin and death, the law of Moses, verse 3. Why couldn't the law of Moses make me free from the law of sin and death? It was weak through the flesh. You take a man who sinned, who brings an animal to the priest, and the priest says, well, you're being reminded by this offering that you're still a sinner. Hebrews 10, 1 through 6. In those sacrifices is a remembrance made every year of sin. So you're still a sinner. Well, that's a terrible system to live under. I want to be free from the law of sin and death. That is, the wages of sin is death. What can make me free from that law, Romans 6, 23? What can make me free is the law of the Spirit of life in Christ Jesus. What a shout of victory that is, that in Christ, I'm not under the wages of sin anymore. I have received the grace of God. That is, I have received the promise now of eternal life, which is in Christ, 1 John 5:10. Mike, this question deserves more than I just did, because it's the question that says, what's it mean to be free from death and the threat of it? Jesus Christ is. Great question. Thank you for it.
1: Thank you for that great answer. The law of sin and death is you sin, you die.
4: That's it.
1: The wages of sin is death. Brother Hamilton, what does it mean that women are the weaker vessel? 1 Peter 3, verse 7. Brother Hamilton.
2: Thanks, Brother Mike, for that question. Here in 1 Peter chapter 3 and verse 7, having described the duties of the wives, Peter now turns to the husbands. They should dwell, Peter says, according to knowledge. Peter did not use the word gnosko, which appears in Matthew chapter 1, rather, in verse 25, in reference to carnal knowledge, but he used the word gnosin, which indicates a mental understanding. Husbands should understand their wives. Husbands should give honor and show respectful consideration toward them, realizing that wives are weaker, not intellectually, as Brother Mike Hickson has pointed out, but physically. The woman is more fragile, if I can use that term, than the man is. The man is built stronger. He's built for hard labor and things of that sort. The woman is the homemaker. She's more fragile than the man is. Peter says, and as being heirs together of the grace of life, he points out, of the grace of life, they are fellow inheritors. They are joint enjoyers of the benefit of the grace of life. Failure to respect the wife as an equal partner may block the husband's prayer to the Lord. Family members cannot pray together effectively if there are strained relationships between them. And so this is especially true if there is misunderstanding or hostility between the husband and the wife. The Bible points out that their prayers would be hindered. And so it is not that the wife is not smart. It doesn't mean that she is inferior to man. It simply means, I had reference to her ability. She's a weaker vessel. Thank you for that question.
1: Thank you very much, Brother Hamilton. Now to Brother Hickson, we have this question. When do children of God receive eternal life? Brother Hickson.
3: Well, that's a great question, Mike, and I appreciate the opportunity to provide an answer for it. I would suggest that eternal life, we come in possession of eternal life when we obey the gospel of Christ. John said in 1 John chapter 5 that he that has the Son has life. He that does not have the Son of God does not have life. In 1 John 2, verse 25, John said this is a promise that he's promised us, even eternal life. When we obey the gospel of Christ, the Bible says that we live in hope of eternal life. We have confidence in the promises, the assurances that have been given unto us in Christ. Those promises ultimately realized, those promises will ultimately be realized when we stand before God and hear those words, "Well done, good and faithful servant." Let me just very quickly say that with regard to coming in contact with the blessings of salvation, the hope of eternal life, we must obey the gospel. The Bible says faith comes by hearing and hearing by the word of God, Romans 10, verse 17. We are called upon to repent of our sins, as Peter said on Pentecost Day in Acts 2, verse 38. Not only are we to repent of our sins, but the Bible tells us we are to be baptized into Christ so that all of our sins might be washed away, Acts 22, verse 16. At which point we are added to the body of Christ, Acts 2, verse 47. We are to live in compliance with the will of God. We're to be faithful until death, unto death, the promise being the crown of life, Revelation chapter 2, verse 10. Thus, as God's people, we have all the assurances and promises that are made to us in Scripture regarding the hope of life eternal. It's not think so, maybe so, hope so. As a matter of fact, Paul would write in 2 Corinthians chapter 5, he said, "For we know if this earthly house, this tent, this tabernacle be dissolved," he said, "we have a building of God, a house not made with hands, eternal in the heavens." I think about what Paul said to Timothy in 2 Timothy chapter 1, when he said, "I know whom I have believed, and am persuaded that he's able to keep that which I've committed unto him against that day." Paul believed in the promises made regarding eternal life. And so when he neared the end of his life in 2 Timothy chapter 4, he said, "Look, the time of my departure is at hand. I'm already being offered." He said, "I've fought a good fight. I've kept the faith. I've finished the course. Henceforth, there is laid up for me the crown of righteousness, no wondering, no wavering, no second guesses, but rather absolute confidence in the promises of Almighty God." So when we obey the gospel, we come into possession of the promise, the prospect of eternal life, that promise realized when ultimately we step out into eternity, we go to be with the Lord in paradise, and then we'll hear Him say on the judgment day, "Well done, good and faithful servant, enter into the joys prepared for you from the foundation of the earth." Thank you, Mike, for that question.
1: Thank you very much to each of these brethren for doing such an outstanding job all this month answering your questions on A Bible Answer. As Brother Hickson was giving the answer to that great question, I was reminded of two things. Number one, the tract we're offering on our program today deals with the reception of eternal life and will answer the very question that Brother Hickson just asked. So if you have further questions about that subject, please ask for the tract, and I'm sure it will be beneficial to you. Then secondly, I was reminded of the fact, and this confuses some people, that there are some passages in the Bible, specifically in the book of John, that seem to suggest to us that we have eternal life as a present reality. And then there are other passages in the Bible which show that we live in hope of eternal life, that we have it in prospect, that we have it in promise. And I'm reminded of something that God said to Joshua, "See, I have given into thy hand Jericho." And this day, and I know that he must have thought, "What?" Because the walls were still up and the soldiers were still there. And yet God said, "See, I have given into thy hand this day Jericho." And you know, when God told him that, it was just as sure as if it had already happened, because the mouth of the Lord had spoken it. And do you know today that if you're a faithful Christian, eternal life is just as sure for you as if you had it in present possession, because the mouth of the Lord has spoken it for you. Isn't it wonderful to be a Christian? And isn't it wonderful to know that heaven can be our home when this life is over, because we've endeavored to do the will of God in this life? We're so thankful for all of those, our viewers, who continue to watch and support this program and to tell other people about where this program may be seen and when in your area. Thanks so much for watching A Bible Answer today. We appreciate you very much. And remember, for your Bible questions, there's always a Bible answer.
4: We would love to hear from you, our viewers. If you have questions for A Bible Answer, or if you'd like any of the material offered on this program, please contact us at the address on the screen. We appreciate all of our supporters, and we encourage you to worship with a faithful Church of Christ in your area.

Hello, my name is Cameron Freeman, and we are so glad that you are watching the Gospel Broadcasting Network. What must I do to be saved is the most important question you can ever ask. As a matter of fact, if you read the book of Acts has that question on several occasions, where individuals, where groups of people ask the question, what must I do to be saved? Ask your pastor, priest, or preacher that question, and then ask them for specific examples from the scriptures of someone being saved in that exact manner. As a matter of fact, on the day of Pentecost, that question was asked in Acts chapter 2 and verse 36, and Peter told them in Acts 2:38, repent and be baptized, every one of you, in the name of Jesus Christ, for the remission of sins, and you shall receive the Holy Ghost. When you ask that question, when you ask your pastor, your priest, or your pastor, let us know what you find out.

Welcome to LG Ministry. We really appreciate you watching our program. In this series, we're going to be taking a close look at the book of James. It's going to be fairly in-depth, and at times we will stick right to the verse, but other times we'll break off and talk about the topics that are mentioned within the book of James. So I hope you learn a lot from this series and you get a lot out of it. The book of James was probably the first book written in the New Testament. While there are four men called James in the New Testament, with two of them being apostles, Christian tradition says that Jesus' half-brother named James wrote this particular book because he was a prominent figure in the church in Jerusalem around AD 44 until he was martyred around AD 62. Some date this writing as early as AD 44 to 47, while others date it at a later date, such as AD 60. Some consider his letter the most Jewish letter in the New Testament. The book of James was written to the Jewish Christians that were scattered abroad, as the verse first says, to the 12 tribes which are scattered abroad. Many call this book the Proverbs of the New Testament. The reason it is viewed this way is because James moves from one point to the next, and it expresses a lot of wisdom just as the book of Proverbs does. It also promotes living a Christian life by being a doer of God's word instead of just a hearer, James 1, verse 22. James teaches that we show our faith by our works, James chapter 2. Some think that James and the writings of Paul contradict one another because Paul said in Galatians 2, verse 16, a man is not justified by the works of the law, but by faith in Jesus Christ. In fact, Martin Luther called James' letter a right straw epistle. However, he did include James in his translation into the German language, but he stuck the letter in the appendix because he didn't like how it emphasized good works and considered it contradictory to Paul's teachings. He also had Hebrews, Jude, and Revelation in that appendix as well because he considered those books disputable. What people fail to understand is that Paul is saying that we are not justified by the works of the law of Moses, and we cannot work our way into heaven. Paul never taught that we are justified by faith alone. Instead, he teaches that we must have an obedient faith and work out our own salvation. Philippians 2, verse number 12. Paul mentions the need for an obedient working faith in many other passages as well. Acts 26 and verse 20 says this, "But declared first to those in Damascus and in Jerusalem and throughout all the region of Judea and then to the Gentiles that they should repent, turn to God, and do works befitting repentance." Ephesians 2, verse number 10, "For we are his workmanship, created in Christ Jesus for good works, which God prepared beforehand that we should walk in them." Romans 1, verse number 5, "Through him we have received grace and apostleship for obedience to the faith among all nations for his name." Romans 6, verse 17, "But God be thanked that though you were slaves of sin, yet you obeyed from the heart that form of doctrine to which you were delivered." Romans 16, verse 26, "But now made manifest, and by the prophetic scriptures made known to all nations, according to the commandment of the everlasting God, for obedience to the faith." So James' message is in perfect harmony with Paul's message. Paul speaks of the faith that works, and James talks about the works of faith. As James states in James 2, verse 20, "But do you want to know, O foolish man, that faith without works is dead?" The name Jesus is only mentioned twice, and the Holy Spirit is not mentioned at all. The word church is only mentioned once, and he cites the Old Testament directly three times. Number one, James 2, verse number 8, "You shall love your neighbor as yourself." Leviticus 19, verse number 18. Number two, James 2, verse number 3, "Abraham believed God, and it was accounted to him for righteousness." Genesis 15, verse 16. Number 3, James 4, verse number 6, "God resists the proud, but gives grace to the humble." Proverbs 3, verse number 34. Of course, he alludes to the Old Testament many times throughout his letter and uses several Old Testament characters such as Abraham, Isaac, Rahab, Job, and Elijah.
Though his letter refers to and quotes the Old Testament, it also presents ideas from a Christian point of view. Some of the points sound similar to those found in the Sermon on the Mount, and there are several parallels between James and 1 Peter. Let's take a quick look at what you'll find in this letter. Chapter 1 talks about pure religion and how we should find joy in trials and pray for wisdom without doubting. Explains how sin develops and how we are taught that God's Word says and how we should be doers of it. Chapter 2 teaches that we should treat the rich and the poor alike and that faith without works is dead. Chapter 3 teaches us about the destructive nature of the unbridled tongue. And chapter 4 warns against worldliness and about boasting about tomorrow because tomorrow may never come. And chapter 5 warns the rich about being selfish, teaches us to be patient until the coming of the Lord, and explains what fervent prayer can do. James will show that one cannot merely claim to be a Christian and be pleasing to God, because we must be active Christians who are doing God's Word. There are three key words: faith, it's used 12 times, works, it's used 13 times, and the word doer is used 5 times. The key phrase is to be doers of the Word, James 1, verse 22, and the key chapter is chapter 1. The overall theme is about how a person's faith will be proven through good works that he maintains throughout his life, as opposed to one who just claims to be faithful. I can also see three main themes that are dealt with, which are the uncertainty of wealth, the sins of the tongue, and the necessity of works. The key verse in each chapter is as follows. James 1, verse number 2. My brethren, count it all joy when you fall into various trials, knowing that the testing of your faith produces patience. But let patience have its perfect work, that you may be perfect and complete, lacking nothing. James 2, verse 14. What does it profit, my brethren, if someone says he has faith but does not have works? Can faith save him? If a brother or sister is naked and destitute of daily food, and one of you says to them, depart in peace, be warmed and filled, but you do not give them the things which are needed for the body, what does it profit? Thus also, faith by itself, if it does not have works, is dead. But someone will say, you have faith, and I have works. Show me your faith without your works, and I will show you my faith by my works. James chapter 3, verse 1. My brethren, let not many of you become teachers, knowing that we shall receive a stricter judgment, for we all stumble in many things. If anyone does not stumble in word, he is a perfect man, able also to bridle the whole body. Indeed, we put bits in horses' mouths that they may obey us, and we turn their whole body. Look also at ships. Although they are so large and are driven by fierce winds, they are turned by a very small rudder wherever the pilot desires. Even so, the tongue is a little member and boasts great things. See how great a forest a little fire kindles. James 4, verse 1. Where do wars and fights come from among you? Do they not come from your desires for pleasure that war in your members? You lust and do not have. You murder and covet and cannot obtain. You fight and war, yet you do not have because you do not ask. You ask and do not receive because you ask amiss, that you may spend it on your pleasures. James 5, verse number 19. Brethren, if anyone among you wanders from the truth and someone turns him back, let him know that he who turns a sinner from the error of his way will save a soul from death and cover a multitude of sins. Now here's a brief outline of the chapters. James 1, your faith will be tested, and the anatomy of sin is given. James 2, we should be swift to hear and slow to speak, and God shows no partiality, and neither should we. Faith without works is dead. James chapter 3, the dangers of the uncontrollable tongue, the difference between wisdom of man and God. James 4, warnings against worldliness and making unjust judgments of brethren. We must draw near to God. In James 5, we are blessed through patience, prayer, and love. Warnings are given to the rich. Some of the practical lessons we learn from the book of James is as follows. Number one, we must endure the trials of life and remember the benefits of suffering. Number two, we must learn to control our tongues. And number three, we cannot think like the world and act like them and expect to find favor with God. Now let's examine the men called James in the Bible. The word James comes from the Greek word ichabos, and it is used 42 times in the New Testament. Out of these 42 times, there are four different men named James.
Let's begin with the most obscure James. Our first man, called James, is referred to as Judas' father, not Iscariot. Luke 6, verse 16. Judas, the son of James, and Judas Iscariot, who also became a traitor. Acts 1, verse 13, in the King James Version says, James is Judas' brother, but all the other prominent versions says, father. This is all that we really know about this man. Our second man called James is referred to as the son of Alphaeus, Matthew 10, verse number 3. Philip and Bartholomew, Thomas and Matthew, the tax collector, James, the son of Alphaeus, and Labius, whose surname was Thaddeus, Luke 6, verse 15, Acts 1, and verse number 13. He is also called the son of Mary, Matthew 27, verse 56, among who were Mary Magdalene, Mary the mother of James and Joses, and the mother of Zebedee's son, chapters 15, verse 40, and also Mark 16, verse number 1, and Luke 24, and verse number 10. This man was one of the apostles and was called James the Less, Mark 15, verse number 40. The word less comes from the Greek word mikros, which can mean one who is small, or it can simply mean one who is younger. Either one of these meanings could apply to this James. I must admit, it is possible that we have two different men named James here. However, I believe there is enough evidence to show that the above passages are referring to the same man. In order to do this, I must show that Mary and Alphaeus are husband and wife. And the only verse we have linking these two together is a vague one, John 19, verse 25. Now there stood by the cross of Jesus his mother and his mother's sister, Mary the wife of Clopas and Mary Magdalene. Some scholars believe that the word Clopas is another name for Alphaeus. If this is the case, then this would mean that they are indeed husband and wife, and James the Less is their son. If these are two different men, it doesn't really matter in the overall scheme of things. In either case, we know very little about this James. Some sources say that this James preached at Palestine and Egypt. According to tradition, he was thrown down from the temple by the opposing Jews, stoned, and then beat with a club. Whether this is true, we will never know for sure. Our third James, who is also an apostle, is referred to as the son of Zebedee and is usually mentioned with John, his brother, Matthew 4, verse 21. Going on from there, he saw two other brothers, James, the son of Zebedee, and John, his brother, in the boat with Zebedee, their father, mending their nets. And this can be seen in many passages, Matthew 10, verse 2, chapter 17, verse 1, Mark 1, verse 19, and verse 29, and it just goes on and on. And we also see it in Acts 1 and verse 13. We also learn from these passages that James, John, and Peter went along with Jesus by themselves and were privileged to witness many amazing things. His mother was named Salome, which you can surmise by comparing Matthew 27, verse 56 to Mark 15, verse number 40, and also chapter 16 and verse number 1. Let's do that. Matthew 27, verse 56, among who were Mary Magdalene, Mary the mother of James and Joses, and the mother of Zebedee's sons. Mark 15, verse 40, there were also women looking on from afar, among whom were Mary Magdalene, Mary the mother of James the Less, and of Joses and Salome. Mark 16, verse number 1. Now when the Sabbath was passed, Mary Magdalene, Mary the mother of James, and Salome brought spices that they might come and anoint him. What you'll notice from these three verses is that they refer to the same time period, and they mention these three women being together. Mark's account names them as Mary Magdalene, Mary, the mother of James the Less, and Salome. However, Matthew's account names the first two women and identifies the third woman as the mother of Zebedee's son, which is Salome. This James was the first apostle to be martyred under the direction of King Herod Agrippa in Acts 12, and verse 1 through 2. James was killed by the sword, most likely by decapitation, around AD 44. Our fourth man named James was the half-brother of Jesus, Matthew 13, verse 55. Is this not the carpenter's son? Is not his mother called Mary and his brothers James, Joses, Simon, and Judas? Mark 6, verse number 3. At first, none of Jesus' brothers believed in him, John 7, verse 5, for even his brothers did not believe in him. But after Jesus was raised from the dead and had ascended into heaven, his brothers became believers. We learn that they were gathered together with their mother and the apostles and the other disciples in prayer and supplication
in Acts 1, verse 13. And when they had entered, they went up into the upper room where they were staying. Peter, James, John, and Andrew, Philip, and Thomas, Bartholomew, and Matthew, James, the son of Alphaeus, and Simon the Zealot, and Judas, the son of James, these all continued with one accord in prayer and supplication with the women and Mary and the mother of Jesus and with his brothers. Paul states that James saw Jesus after he was resurrected from the dead. 1 Corinthians 15, verse 7. After that, he was seen by James, then by all the apostles. Paul also says he saw James in Jerusalem when he went to see Peter. Galatians 1, verse number 18. Then after 3 years, I went up to Jerusalem to see Peter and remained with him 15 days. But I saw none of the other apostles except James, the Lord's brother. Paul informs us that James was married. 1 Corinthians 9, verse number 5. Do we have no right to take along a believing wife as do the other apostles, the brother of the Lord, and Cephas? Now that we've examined all these four men that are called James, we need to turn our attention to some of the passages in Acts and Galatians that refer to James. I believe logic will show us that the James being referred to in these passages are all talking about Jesus' half-brother. In Acts chapter 15, certain Jews began to say that the Gentiles had to be circumcised in order to be saved, and Paul disagreed. So they were sent to Jerusalem to bring the matter before the apostles and elders of the church. When they arrived, Peter speaks out first, then a second man named James speaks in verses 13 through 20. Since James is making decisions and judgments, we can conclude he is either an apostle or one of the elders of the church. I believe that James was an elder and was speaking for the eldership, just as Peter was speaking for the apostles. Those who've examined James' speech and vocabulary see many similarities in the book of James, and they conclude this implies that the author of James and the James in Acts chapter 15 are one and the same. We also have this event recorded in Galatians 2, verses 1 through 10. In verse 9, we see James, John, and Cephas, which is Peter, were considered as pillars of the church. Also in Acts 12, and verse 17, after Peter had escaped prison and made his way into Mary's house, he asked them to let James and the brethren know that he had escaped from prison. Logically, this would be the same James in all these passages because they were in Jerusalem, and James is singled out, which implies that he played a prominent role in the church. Also see Acts 21 and verse number 18. We can logically narrow down which of the four men named James are most likely being referred to in these verses. First, we can eliminate Judas' father. Second, we can eliminate James, the son of Zebedee, considering he was killed in Acts 12 and verse number 2 before any of these events happened. And we can also eliminate the James, the son of Alphaeus, and Mary, because every time he is mentioned in the Gospels, he is always referred to as the son of Alphaeus or the son of Mary. We can logically narrow down which of the four men named James are most likely being referred to in these verses. First, we can eliminate Judas' father. Second, we can eliminate James, the son of Zebedee, considering he was killed in Acts 12 and verse number 2 before any of these events happened. We can also eliminate James, the son of Alphaeus, and Mary, because every time he is mentioned in the Gospels, he is always referred to as the son of Alphaeus or the son of Mary. There was always a distinction made so that no one was confused about which apostle named James was being talked about. Not to mention the fact that we only see this James mentioned in the Gospels. The half-brother of Jesus fits the time frame perfectly, and the earlier writers such as Josephus and the words of Hegepus, as recorded by Eusebius, confirm that Jesus' half-brother was a man who stood out in the community and was martyred for proclaiming Jesus as the Son of God. Josephus writes, Festus was now dead, and Albinus was but upon the road. So he assembled the Sanhedrin of judges and brought before them the brother of Jesus, who was called Christ, whose name was James, and some others, or some of his companions. And when he had formed an accusation against them as breakers of the law, he delivered them to be stoned. Eusebius writes, Hegepus, who belongs to the generation after the apostles, gives the most accurate account of him, as James, was called the just by all men from the Lord's time to ours, since he was holy from his mother's womb. He used to enter alone into the temple and would be found kneeling and praying for forgiveness for the people,
so that his knees grew hard like a camel's because of his constant worship of God, kneeling and asking forgiveness for the people. So the scribes and Pharisees made James stand on the battlement of the temple, and James answered, "Why do you ask me concerning the Son of Man?" So they went up and threw down the just, and they said to one another, "Let us stone James the just." And they began to stone him, since the fall had not killed him. But he turned and knelt, saying, "I beseech thee, O Lord, God and Father, forgive them, for they know not what they do." All these things strongly imply that James, the half-brother of Jesus, is the man being spoken of in these passages. He also fits perfectly as being the author of James. Finally, the book of Jude, ascribed to Jesus' other half-brother, Jude, says, "Jude, a bondservant of Jesus Christ and brother of James." Jude 1, verse number 1. It's almost like Jude is using his brother's name for validation. Once again, the best man that would fit the description is Jesus' half-brother. In conclusion, James is one of the most practical and needed letters for every generation of Christians. He denounces social injustice and worldliness. His goal for Christians is to remain faithful to God and to never lose sight of heaven. There is so much wisdom for us to gain throughout this letter. There is so much I could say about this beautiful letter by James in this introduction, but let's begin to dig into the text itself in our next lesson. I sure do appreciate you listening to my lesson today. I hope that you found it something that is biblical, something that was encouraging, or maybe again challenged you to change your life, or just maybe gave you something to think about. I think it's so important that we listen and that we study God's Word as much as we can. Now, one thing I want to be clear on is I want you to never take my word at just because I say it so. Now, I do my best to study God's Word, and I try to make sure that I'm always presenting the truth. But I am just a man. I can make mistakes. So compare what I say to God's Word. If you do that, you can't go wrong. And if you find that I'm teaching something that is incorrect, I mean, you can turn to Scripture and you can say, "Look what it says here." Please contact me and let me know, because I'm very concerned. I want to make sure that I am proclaiming the truth. Another thing that you can do that will be helpful to you is you can go on YouTube, you can search out LG Ministry, and you can look for my videos there as well. And you will find, it's close to 500 videos now or more. But there will be many lessons that you can continue to watch and you continue to grow from. Please let people know about this so that other people can see the truth taught. Again, I hope you have a wonderful day. And I hope that you continue to run the race and to remain faithful to God until the day that you die.

Life is a balance of needs. We expend much of our effort in scheduling to fulfill the basic needs of our existence, providing the fundamental necessities of water, food, and shelter for us. And those that depend on us takes effort and planning. But what about nature and the complexities of the cosmos? Do we schedule or attend to the laws of nature? Do we provide what is needed for everything that is out beyond the stars? We live our lives as participants within the cosmos. While fulfilling our role, we are able to observe and enjoy the beauty of our cosmos through the elegance of its finely tuned arrangement. The elegant fine-tuning that exists within the cosmos can be seen by the host of interactions happening all around us. Science tries to mirror that natural elegance through the mathematical expressions we use to describe the processes that we're observing. For instance, the gravitational relationship between masses forms the basis of our understanding for all cosmic motion, including everything from planetary orbits to galactic dynamics. The equation describing gravitational force between two objects includes three important factors. First, the masses that are involved, which addresses the existence of structure. Second, the distance between those masses, which addresses the existence of space itself. And third, Newton's universal gravitational constant, a fundamental physical constant that addresses the scale of this force. Both the relationship between mass and distance in this equation, which scales directly with mass and inversely with the square of distance, and the presence of the gravitational constant show a finely tuned balance for the overall strength of gravity's force. Why is it that gravitational interactions follow this relation? Why inversely with the square of distance rather than a direct relationship? Why is the universal gravitation constant the value that it is? These are questions which humanity does not decide. We have discovered the relation, and we have assigned the units by which we measure it, but we did not decide for the cosmos what form of relation or what scale the gravitational force should have. Current understanding categorizes the interactions of nature into four fundamental forces: gravitational, electromagnetic, strong nuclear, and weak nuclear. Each of these forces has a relative strength and scale of operation that is finely tuned to balance the others. The relations of these forces depend on the finely tuned arrangement of our cosmos, from the material constants, such as mass and charge of elementary particles.

just after God, through Amos, promised destruction for the Israelites, he told the people to prepare to meet your God, Amos 4:12. God, larger than Goliath, looms over this battlefield. Then, to punctuate his point, he describes his majesty and power. Behold, he who forms the mountains and creates the wind and declares to man what is his thought, who makes the morning darkness and treads on the heights of the earth. The Lord, the God of hosts, is his name. Verse 13. Where do you hide from the one who forms the mountains? What weather delay can you expect from an enemy who makes the weather, or overnight respite from the one who controls day and night? What strategy do you devise against the enemy who tells man what to think? What sword or shield do you pick up to prepare to meet God? The answer has always been, return to me. God wanted their repentance. A broken spirit is the only way we can prepare to meet God.

The Dayspring from on high hath visited us to give light unto them that sit in darkness and in the shadow of death, to guide our feet into the way of peace. Dayspring is an effort to be in touch with good people who love God and who believe that the Bible is His Word.

0: Dayspring is brought to you by your neighbors from Churches of Christ in this area. And now, visit with us as we draw near to God.
1: Thank you for coming our way. We enjoy the time we spend together with you, and it's so good to know that people like you love the Bible. I invite you to turn with me to the 5th chapter of Romans. We'll read a text there and then build our thoughts on that text. In Romans chapter 5, beginning at verse 12, here's what that marvelous text says. Wherefore, as by one man sin entered into the world, and death by sin, so death passed upon all men, for that all have sinned. For until the law, sin was in the world, but sin is not imputed when there is no law. Nevertheless,

0: Nevertheless, death reigned from Adam to Moses, even over them that had not sinned, after the similitude of Adam's transgression, who is the figure of him that was to come. Those three verses from Romans chapter 5 will be a good place for us to start. First of all, as we read those challenging verses, this one thing stands out. Adam's sin back in the garden. Adam's sin caused all of us to die. Physical death, not spiritual death, but physical death. Because of his sin, the whole human family now faces its mortality. I shall die, you shall die, we all die unless the Lord comes back first. Genesis 3, verse 19, the record says, God speaking to Adam after he'd sinned, in the sweat of thy face shalt thou eat bread till thou return to the ground. For dust thou art, and unto dust shalt thou return. Adam, you're mortal. Up until this time, you've had the tree of life, and the fruit on that tree enabled you to overcome your mortality. But now, with your sin, that tree is being withheld from you, as well as everybody, and you're now facing your mortality. You're going to die. And we inherited that penalty from Adam. Not spiritual death. We die spiritually because of our own sins. But we die physically because of what Adam did. Thus, Job chapter 14, verse 1. Job said, man that is born of woman is of a very few days and full of trouble. He comes forth as a flower and is cut down. He flees as a shadow and continues not. Man is of a few days. That's what Job said. Job said that by inspiration. Our lives here are temporary. We're all going to leave this world through the door of death, physical death. The time will come when our heart will stop beating, our lungs will stop working, and we shall die. The 90th Psalm, verse 10, David wrote, the days of our years are 70. If by reason of strength they be 80, yet is their strength labor and sorrow. It is soon cut off, and we fly away. In David's day, life expectancy was 70. That's 70 years old. Not much different to what it is now. If a person enjoys extra time and lives to be 80, well, that's not unexpected, and that happens even in our day. Life expectancy then and life expectancy now are comparable. But we're all going to die. And when that time comes, we'll fly away. Hebrews 9 and verse 27 in the New Testament, the author said, and as it is appointed unto man once to die, and after that the judgment, so also was Christ once offered to bear the sins of many. It's appointed unto you and to me to die one time. Physically, we're going to die. Why am I going to die? I'm going to die because Adam sinned. And God took the tree of life out of the world. And Adam was mortal to start with. God made him mortal. but enabled him to overcome his mortality by giving him that tree, the tree of life. Now, he warned Adam, when you eat the fruit on this other tree, that day you will die. So things have changed dramatically. This world is filled with death. The inevitable thing is that we're mortals. We're not only going to die, but as the result of our mortality, we will suffer other consequences while we're still alive. Suffering, pain, disappointments, heartaches, and all that goes along with being human. As Job said, we're of a few days and very full of trouble. And as David said, we're filled with sorrow before we fly away. We face physical death and all that goes with it. But now here's the other side of that. What Adam caused that brings about physical death, Christ has fixed. We no longer need dread dying to never live again, because Christ came to fix that problem. Over in the book of 1 Corinthians, chapter 15, verse 21, the record says, "For since by man came death," that's Adam, "his sin caused physical death, by man came also the resurrection of the dead," going to be brought back to life. "For as in Adam all die, even so in Christ shall all be made alive." Christ is going to return one day, and he will raise everybody from the grave. Our bodies will live again. They will not stay dead. John 5, verse 38, "The hour is coming in which all that are in the grave shall hear his voice and come forth. They that have done good unto the resurrection of life, and they that have done evil unto the resurrection of damnation." I'm a dying man. I shall die. My heart will stop. My lungs will stop. My whole physical existence will shut down. But Christ has fixed that. He's going to bring me back, and I will live again. "As in Adam all die, so in Christ shall all be made alive. By man came also the resurrection of the dead." Well, to people who are Christians, that's great news. To people who are not Christians, that's the worst news they could receive. Perhaps such a person could say, "I'd rather stay dead than to come back to life and face the judgment and then be consigned to hell through all eternity. Let me stay dead." And many religious people come up with theories that help promote that kind of an idea. But if the Bible is true, Christ is going to give physical life back to everybody. That is, we shall be raised from the dead. Now there's an interesting two-word phrase in this chapter, Romans chapter 5. There's an interesting phrase in that chapter that runs throughout it. Listen to this phrase in verse 9 of Romans chapter 5. "Much more then, being now justified by his blood, we shall be saved from wrath through him." Much more. That phrase occurs again in the next verse, verse 10. "For if when we were enemies, we were reconciled to God by the death of his Son, much more, being reconciled, we shall be saved by his life. Much more. Much more. In the same fifth chapter of Romans, at verse 15, but not as the offense, so also is the free gift. For if through the offense of one many be dead, much more the grace of God, the gift by grace, which is by one man, Jesus Christ, has abounded unto many. In Adam, the one who committed the offense, Adam died, the whole human race faces death, but Christ cured that, and much more. You'll notice those two words in that verse 15, much more than just being brought back to life. Much more than that is at stake. Down at verse 17 in this chapter, Paul wrote, for if by one man's offense death reigned by one, much more, they which receive abundance of grace and of the gift of righteousness shall reign in life by one, Jesus Christ. Much, much more than just being brought back from the dead. Much more than that. We'll reign in life. Things get better and better after we've been raised from the dead. Verse 20 in this chapter, that same phrase occurs again. Moreover, the law entered that the offense might abound. But where sin abounded, grace did much more abound. Here seems to be the picture with part of that, at least. Christ is going to bring us back from the grave. Well, that's good news. Our existence doesn't end when we die physically. On the other hand, there's much more to it than just a resurrection from the dead. On the other side of that, there's that wonderful place called heaven. 1 Peter chapter 1 at verse 3. Blessed be the God and Father of our Lord Jesus Christ, who according to his abundant mercy has begotten us again unto a lively hope by the resurrection of Jesus Christ from the dead, to an inheritance incorruptible and undefiled, reserved in heaven for you. It gets much better. Not just being brought back to life, but in addition to that, an eternity with God in heaven. And as John pointed out for us, it's going to be perfect there. I saw a new heaven and a new earth, for the first heaven and the first earth were passed away, and there was no more sea. I, John, saw the holy city, New Jerusalem, coming down from God out of heaven, prepared as a bride adorned for her husband. And I heard a great voice out of heaven saying, behold, the tabernacle of God is with men, and he will dwell with them, and they shall be his people, and God himself shall be with them and be their God. And God shall wipe away all tears from their eyes. There shall be no more death, neither sorrow nor crying, neither shall there be any more pain, for the former things are passed away. That beautiful description of the home of the soul makes it all worthwhile. But please be impressed with this. If Jesus does not bring us back from the dead, then we can't go to heaven. That wonderful place called heaven, where everything is right, perfect, where things that afflict us here exist no longer. No hospitals, no cemeteries, no funeral homes, no police departments. all of that's gone. It is a day of wonderful bliss that never ends. And it's all made possible because Jesus has promised to raise us from the dead, to extend our existence beyond the grave. What a great, great thought that is. So, death reigns, is what our text says. Death reigns. Ecclesiastes 12 and verse 7. Solomon wrote, "Then shall the dust return to the earth as it was. The spirit shall return unto God who gave it." At that time, our bodies will go back to the dust. Our bodies will decompose. But God will raise them from the dead nonetheless. James chapter 2 and verse 26 says, "As the body without the spirit is dead, so faith without works is dead also. When my spirit leaves my body's dead. There's no life in it. My heart no longer works. My lungs no longer function. Nothing is working about my body. Physically, it's dead. It's appointed unto man once to die." Now, with that thought in mind, there are unpleasant things that go with being mortal. Obviously, pain is one of them. Suffering is one of them. Disappointment, heartache, so many things that afflict us because we're mortal. And we can thank Adam for that, because Adam brought his mortality on all of us when he sinned in partaking of that forbidden fruit in the Garden of Eden. Now, let's go back and read verse 12 again. In our text, in Romans chapter 5 and at verse 12, Paul wrote, "Wherefore, as by one man, sin entered the world." Well, that one man, of course, was Adam. And even though Eve was the first one to partake of that forbidden fruit, it was Adam's fault. Adam was given credit for it. God held Adam accountable. And so the text says, "Wherefore, as by one man's sin entered into the world, and death by sin." Physical death. Physical death came into the world because of Adam's sin. And so, death passed upon all men, for all have sinned. That's a tricky phrase. Death passed on all men, that'd include you and me and everybody else, for all have sinned. Don't misunderstand. You and I will not die physically because of our own sins. We all sinned in Adam, in the sense that we gained the penalty for Adam's sin, which was physical death. So in Adam we all sinned. That is, we partook of his sin and the penalty that went with it. By one man sin entered the world, and death by sin, and so death passed on all men. Everybody dies because through Adam we inherited his penalty. Our body's mortal just like Adam's body was mortal. Death by sin. We all reap the consequences of it. Back in Genesis chapter 2, when Adam was still in the garden, at verse 15, "The Lord took the man and put him in the garden of Eden to dress it and to keep it. And the Lord God commanded the man, saying, of every tree of the garden thou mayest freely eat, but of the tree of the knowledge of good and evil thou shalt not eat of it. For in the day that thou eatest thereof, thou shalt surely die. Die how? Die physically. We're all going to die physically because of Adam, not because of our own sins. Otherwise, we'd be hard-pressed to explain why babies die. Babies are innocent. They have no sin. They've never sinned. They're pure and clean and innocent. And yet we know that from time to time babies die. Not because of their sins, but because of Adam's sin. Because death passed on all men. The same thing would be true with people who are mentally incompetent, who are thus not responsible. They die also. Not because of their sins, they're incapable of sinning, but because of Adam's sin. And so in our text, the Bible says, for until the law, sin was in the world. But sin is not imputed where there is no law. The law given by Moses came along 2,500 years later. 2,500 years. Until the law came, sin was in the world. But sin is not charged where there is no law. And I get this. During all of those 2,500 years, God never did give that law to anybody else. He gave it to Adam. When you eat the fruit on that tree, you're going to die. He didn't give that law to you or to me or anybody else. In fact, the tree of the knowledge of good and evil is not available to us today to eat of it, even if we wanted to. So sin is not imputed where there is no law. There's no law like Adam had, so we can't break it. And we will not die that penalty because we broke that law, but because Adam broke that law. Listen to what the text says. The text says at verse 13, until the law, sin was in the world, but sin is not imputed where there is no law. Listen next. Nevertheless, death reigned, ruled from Adam to Moses, even over them that had not sinned after the similitude of Adam's transgression. People kept on dying. Every generation, people died. Not because they broke that law, but because Adam broke it. Every generation met death, not because of their own sins, but because of Adam's sin. As in Adam, all die. Even so in Christ shall all be made alive. So that's that very interesting text. And you and I have to look forward to dying physically. But Jesus has promised, the New Testament promises, that we will be raised from the dead. And as proof of that, to verify it, Christ himself was raised from the dead. The first fruits, Paul said, of them that slept. You and I will follow in that resurrection. Which is great news, because that's the only way we can go to heaven. On the other hand, it's bad news if we haven't prepared to go to heaven. We then will have the other option, which is to go to a devil's hell and live there. Death reigned from Adam to Moses, 2,500 years. Not because those generations sinned and broke that law, because that law wasn't given to them. They couldn't break it. But because Adam broke it, we all die physically. This text does not teach total depravity. It teaches that we all die physically because of Adam's mistake. It's a great passage of Scripture. We need to think seriously about the hour of our death. And what comes after? We'll be brought back from the dead to face our Lord in judgment. Thank you for being our guest today. Until the next time, may the goodness of God be yours in full measure.
1: 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May the peace of God rule in your hearts. And may the light of Christ brighten heaven's way.
2: In Acts chapter 19, people were baptized into Christ and the church was established in Ephesus. Later, Paul wrote them a letter and said that they had been saved by God's grace through faith. But what exactly does that mean? Number one, grace is God's part. Titus 2:11 says the grace of God appeared bringing salvation to all men, instructing us. God's grace instructed Noah how to survive the flood, instructed Joshua how to conquer Jericho, and today it instructs us how to be saved from our sins. Number two, salvation is through faith. It's interesting, many of the Greek manuscripts say through the faith in Ephesians 2:8. Faith is our part in obeying God's plan. It's the gospel. Hebrews 5:9 says God is the author of eternal salvation to those who obey Him. Obey what? His plan, the gospel. And how? Well, we hear the gospel, believe it, repent of our sins, confess His name, and are finally baptized into Christ, where we contact His blood and our sins are washed away.

time for the Everlasting Gospel. Welcome. I'm Gary McDay. We've got a lot to cover today on a timely topic. Thank you for being with us. As I begin, may I remind the audience that this program is brought to you by the Browns Ferry Road Church of Christ in Chattanooga. I like to remind you about that because with it, I want to invite you to come and worship with us at your earliest convenience. A list of service times and directions can be found on the church's website, bfrcoc.org. So thanks for noting that with me. Today in our study, we want to look at a very timely topic. I have chosen this topic from Matthew chapter 19 at verse 4. This is a statement that Jesus is making in response to a question that is being put to him by those who are really his detractors. That would be the Pharisees. The title of the lesson today is, from this verse, He which made them from the beginning. You see, what I'd like for us to talk about is similar to what we have in this particular verse of Scripture. I'd like for us to focus in on just verse 4. While Jesus is answering questions concerning putting away of one's wife, he says, Have you not read that he which made them at the beginning made them male and female? And for this cause shall a man leave his father and mother and cleave unto his wife, and they shall be one flesh? He goes on to talk about that important topic. We just want to focus in on verse 4 for purposes of our study today. He which made them from the beginning. In that, we will notice three things about God to appreciate He which made them. You see, if we don't appreciate God, we're not going to appreciate how He made us and what He wants us to do in our relationships with others. You see, He that made them from the beginning made them male and female. The lesson today is a timely one because in our time, it seems that there is a blurring of the lines between male and female. There is the inventing of different forms or sexes. LGBTQ, all you got to do is say those initials and you know you're talking about homosexual society. You're talking about transgender society. You're talking about queer. They love all of that discussion, those people whom we used to just simply refer to as homosexuals. Well, notice, if you will, that God made male and female. He didn't make anything in between. And everyone who enters this world, everyone, everywhere, in every country, for all time, enters in male or female. You need to know that. God made them from the beginning. To appreciate our relationship among the sexes and how God expects us to interact with others and what He demands of us concerning holiness, purity, and righteousness, I want you to notice that today we want to study just for a minute about He which made us, that is God. First, let's notice His person. To do this, may I consider with you Psalm 68, and we'd like to look at verses 19 to 21. We're considering God and we're looking at His person. Blessed be the Lord who daily loadeth us with benefits, even the God of our salvation, Selah. He that is our God is the God of salvation, and unto God the Lord belong the issues from death. But God shall wound the head of his enemies and the hairy scalp of such an one as goeth on still in his trespasses. Why would God do that to somebody who trespasses his will? Because of his person. We must respect the person of God. He loads upon us daily benefits and he is the God of our salvation. But those who are his enemies, stand by. He is going to come down hard on those who continue steadfastly in their trespasses. We talk about what the Bible says about proper relationships between male and female, and it is not falling into receptive hearts today. People persist in the transgender homosexual movement in the United States of America. What did the Bible say about that? That he will wound the head of his enemies and the hairy scalp of such as one as goeth on still in his trespasses. God wants us to repent of our sins. These sexual sins to which I have alluded are in the category of other sexual sins such as fornication and adultery. And all of those things need to be repented of. And man needs to be submissive to God, who expects one man for one woman for life. Only two exceptions to that. That would be when a person
has put away a fornicating spouse, and when his spouse has died. Matthew 19:9, Romans 7:1-7. So I just want you to notice that. God expects us to behave in a certain way, and that's what we want to talk about today. So first we notice the person of God. The Bible is a book about God, and there's so much we could read and study about God that would be to our everlasting benefit. But I just want us to think about the fact that God is a person. He thinks, he understands, he reasons, he is omniscient, everywhere present. He is omnipotent, all power, all powerful. He is omnibenevolent, all good, and he is all knowing. God knows all. He is the most powerful being in the universe, his person. Let's notice next his power. I think a passage that would emphasize and underscore his power comes to us from Romans chapter 11. Romans chapter 11 over in our New Testament. And we want to start reading at verse 34. Romans 11:34. This in connection with God's power. For who hath known the mind of the Lord? Or who hath been his counselor? Or who hath first given to him, and it shall be recompensed unto him again? For of him, and through him, and to him are all things, to whom be glory forever. Amen. I look at that passage as a kind of summary statement about the power of God. God is a person who is omnipotent and has all power. He has power. Let's notice that, because the statements that we read in the Bible that relate to our behavior need to appreciate the fact that God, who made us male and female, and has a plan for us to live in harmony with his will. So we look to he who made us. So we have God, his person, God, his power, and now thirdly, God, his plan. To look at the plan of God, I'd like to go with you, if I might, to Psalm 100. Psalm 100. You know, a lot of people that went to Sunday school were taught to memorize Psalm 100. It's a beautiful psalm. Here's what it says. Make a joyful noise unto the Lord, all ye lands. Serve the Lord with gladness. Come before his presence with singing. Know ye that the Lord, he is God. It is he that hath made us, and not we ourselves. We are his people and the sheep of his pasture. Enter into his gates with thanksgiving and into his courts with praise. Be thankful unto him and bless his name. For the Lord is good, his mercy is everlasting, and his truth endureth to all generations. That last part is really significant these days. His, God's truth, endureth to all generations. We're living, ladies and gentlemen, in a time where folks don't know the difference between lies and truth. What a sad day it is in American society that I have to say that observation. But God's truth, irrespective of what's going on in the wicked world around us, God's truth endures to all generations. And so we respect God. He has a plan. Notice that it says in this great psalm that it is God that has made us and not we ourselves. That's very important to know. You know, you think about it. When a baby's born in the world, God has designed it so that he chooses whether that is a boy or a girl, a male or a female. Have you ever thought of that? Our person comes from God. Sure, through God's reproductive law, Genesis 1:11, every seed reproduces after its kind, but God set that law in motion. And God places a spirit in man. He's the father of spirits. Hebrews 12 and verse 9 tells us, God has made us and not we ourselves. I'm a man because God made me that way. My wife's a woman because God made her that way. And God expects us to appreciate and respect him and honor the fact that he's the one who's made us. We didn't make ourselves. In this community I've spoken of, we have people who start out a man, they want to make themselves a woman. People start out a woman, they want to make themselves a man. Somebody said comically, God made Adam and Eve, not Adam and Steve. God knows who he has made, and we must respect God, and we reflect our respect for God when we reflect the manner in which he has made us. In thinking about his plan also, please note with me Psalm 95, verses 7 and 8. Psalm 95, verses 7 and 8. Here the psalmist said, for he is our God, and we are his people of his pasture. We are the people of his pasture, and the sheep of his hand. Today, if you will hear his voice,
Harden not your heart as in the provocation, as in the day of temptation in the wilderness. He has to say, don't harden your heart. God is our God. We are the people of his pasture. We are the sheep of his hand. Do not harden your hearts on that point. Many, many today have, and it is a sad thing for us to notice. God has a plan. In the book of Isaiah, chapter 40, verses 28 to 30 and 31, you'll notice that here, God's plan is called to our attention. Let's see if I can find Isaiah chapter 40 and let's read it together. Here it is. Isaiah 40, verse 28. Hast thou not known? Hast thou not heard that the everlasting God, the Lord, the creator of the ends of the earth, fainteth not, neither is weary. There is no searching of his understanding. He giveth power to the faint, and to them that have no might, he increaseth strength. Even the youth shall faint and be weary, and the young men shall utterly fall. But they that wait upon the Lord shall renew their strength. They shall mount up with wings as eagles. They shall run and not be weary. They shall walk and not faint. Here's a reflection of someone who is acknowledging the fact that God, the Lord, the Creator, has made us and we're subject to Him, and therefore we look to Him for our strength. You see, God is a person. God is a person of power. God is a person with a plan for the human family. To honor God, we must honor His plan for male and female. Well, and I'm talking about this today and looking at the subject. It is He that hath made us. Notice our text here in the book of Matthew chapter 19, verse 4. He which made them at the beginning made them male and female. And of course, as I explained earlier, Jesus said in Matthew 9, for this cause shall a man leave his father and mother and cleave to his wife, and they will be one flesh, male and female. That's God's design. You've seen something of what is the background of that design and appreciation for it. As we know, what we face today and confront is the homosexual community. And we realize that in many states, there's the effort to legalize homosexual marriage. It's been done many times. A former administration legalized same-sex marriage, and states picked it up and ratified that in many, many instances. Now then, today, we have one of the largest religious groups in America and in the world, the Roman Catholic Church. 1.3 billion people consider themselves to be Catholic. And we have just recently, the head of that church, a man by the name of Pope Francis, has told the world that he is now accepting, and the Roman Catholic Church is accepting homosexual marriage. I first saw this on a news broadcast. I'd like to show that to you now. This was ABC Evening News. And here's what the Pope said. This is right off the screen from ABC News. We borrowed it from them. Give them credit for this. Homosexual people have a right to be in a family. They are children of God and have a right to a family. Here you will see the Pope bowing to the people in the Catholic Church that are homosexuals in violation of the will of God, men with men, women with women, etc. And now he's making the claim that they have a right to be a family. So the Pope has said, as the head of the Catholic Church, that he's going to go against what the head of the Church of the New Testament, who is Jesus Christ, the one and only head of the Church, has said that God made them male and female, and then for this cause, God allowed them to marry. Also, the Pope said this to carry it further. And I'm showing you these clips from the evening news, these pictures, because I want you to know I'm in no way misrepresenting this man. I'm letting you know that he represents 1.3 billion people who are Roman Catholics. And here's what he says. Again, what we have to create is a civil union law. That way they are legally covered. And he says, I stood up for that. Now, these are statements from the Pope of Rome, Pope Francis.
Now, I do not know how it is that so many Catholics will go along with this. Many Catholics that I know don't believe that homosexual relations are approved and accepted by God. I'm here to tell you today, it's time you recognize this Pope for who he is. He is described in 2 Thessalonians 2, verse 3 and 4, as the man of sin. He opposes and exalts himself above God and above all that is called God, so that he, as God, sits in the temple of God, showing that he himself is God. That's what the Pope is doing. He's taking the passages of Scripture that we looked at on the God of the Bible, his person, his power, his plan. He's setting that aside and saying, I have power and I have a plan, and you are now going to follow my wishes because I'm the head of the Roman Catholic Church. Ladies and gentlemen and friends, it is time for you, high time for you, to get out from under the Roman Catholic domination of a pope who has now said that homosexuals deserve a family. Wait a minute. Not only is he saying things to appease the many homosexuals in the Catholic Church, but he's flying in the face of God, saying what people deserve today. They don't deserve what God gave us in the Bible. They deserve what he wants to give them from their wicked lifestyle. I hope you can see the seriousness with which this concern is being addressed today. Now, so that we don't make any assumptions, I'd like to show you what the Bible has to say about homosexuality. For this, the first time we read about it in the Bible is in the book of Genesis, Genesis chapters 18 and 19. Here, heaven came down to man, I believe one of the three men that appears to Abraham in the plains of Mamre is the Lord. I say that when you read the chapters, you'll see that for yourself. It is an incarnate appearance of Christ. That is, here he is coming without being born of the Virgin Mary, representing himself like an angel might, for example, but yet not an angel. In Genesis chapter 18, there's a problem in Sodom and Gomorrah. That problem is reflected to this day in the dictionary by the definition of the word sodomy. And I hope you know what that is if you're a mature age. There is the very definition of homosexuality, men with men, sodomy. And we get that term from Sodom and Gomorrah. Let's look at what God thought about that. Genesis 18, 20. And the Lord said, because the cry of Sodom and Gomorrah is great, and because their sin is very grievous, I will go down and see whether they have done altogether according to the cry of it, which has come up unto me. And if not, I will know. So here the Lord is going to examine firsthand what's taking place in Sodom and Gomorrah. And when he does, guess what? He sees, oh yes, that's true. And I think that's the Lord already knew this. I think that's the way the Bible has of letting us know God made an examination of what was taking place in Sodom, and God knows what's going on with people. People today need to know that simple truth. God is aware of the behavior and activity on the part of the homosexuals. He is watching and he is not pleased. Let me show you that in the next chapter. This is Genesis 19, verses 24 and 25. Then the Lord rained upon Sodom and upon Gomorrah brimstone and fire from the Lord out of heaven, and he overthrew those cities and all the plain and all the inhabitants of the cities and that which grew upon the ground. Please notice with me, if you will, that God was displeased with Sodom and Gomorrah, and he sent down fire and brimstone from heaven and destroyed those cities. With that in mind, please notice God's hot displeasure when men violate the fact that he made us from the beginning male and female, and expected male and female to join together in the bond of holy matrimony and live pure and righteous lives together as man and wife so long as they live. Why do you say that? Jesus in Matthew 19 is pointing all the way back to the beginning. He which made them at the beginning made them male and female and said, for this cause shall a man leave his father and mother, shall cleave to his wife, and they two shall be one flesh. Now that's Genesis 2:24. He goes all the way back to the beginning, and we have too, to show what God's design was
and to show how man has violated God's design. Now, the passage here in Genesis is not the only verse in the Bible in this regard. I want you to notice a couple of New Testament passages on the point, because sometimes today, and it's rare, but I'm hearing people say, well, those verses condemning homosexuality are in the Old Testament law, and that doesn't apply to us today. The principle sure does, and watch this. This is in Romans chapter 1, verse 26 beginning. Here is what the New Testament says. For this cause, God gave them up unto vile affections, for even their women did change the natural use unto that which is against nature. And likewise also the men, leaving the natural use of the woman, burned in their lust one toward another, men with men, working that which is unseemly, and receiving in themselves that recompense of their error, which was meet, that is, which was fitting. And even as they did not like to retain God in their knowledge, God gave them over to a reprobate mind to do those things which are not convenient. And then skipping down to verse 32 of that chapter, he says, who, knowing the judgment of God, that they which commit such things are worthy of death, not only do the same, but have pleasure in them that do them. And then another verse in the New Testament is 1 Corinthians 6:9. Know ye not that the unrighteous shall not inherit the kingdom of God? You see that? The unrighteous. Who's he talking about, the unrighteous? Be not deceived, neither fornicators, nor idolaters, nor adulterers. Remember a minute ago I mentioned fornicators and idolaters are in the same category of sexual sins that are condemned by God. Nor effeminate, and that word means a man acting like a woman. Nor abusers of themselves with mankind, and some translations simply have homosexual. I wanted you to see those passages of scripture from our New Testament so that you'll know clearly it is God's will that people not behave in those ways. Now, I think it's significant that in 1 Corinthians 6, I read verse 9 and put it on the screen, but in verses 10 and 11, we find out that's precisely the way people at Corinth were when Paul went there and preached the gospel. And yet, what did they do about it? They repented of their sins. They were washed and they were cleansed. That is, they were baptized for the washing away of their sins, Acts 22, verse 16, when they heard and obeyed the gospel of the Son of God. I'm saying that that's what people ought to do that are fornicators, that is, people that are unmarried, that are having sex outside of marriage. People that are adulterers, that is, one of the parties may be married, or people that are effeminate and homosexual. You just simply need to repent of those sins. Turn away from those sins. It is possible to do that because 1 Corinthians 6:9-11 tells us that is exactly what happened in the city of Corinth. Those people repented of their sins. Now, I want to reason with you, if I can, as we're about to wrap this lesson up today, about how serious it is, this matter of homosexuality in our society. It has invaded the churches. You saw a minute ago the head of the Roman Catholic Church, the head of 1.3 billion people in a church. You'll notice that he is now for homosexuality. It says we need to create a law that will allow it. And he's the head of the church. What he says goes, ladies and gentlemen. And I want you to know that there are religious people who are now accepting that which is contrary to the Bible. I'm sorry about it. I'm saddened deeply by it. Souls are at stake in this regard. But it is something that is pervading not just the Roman Catholic Church. It's pervading the denominational world. Recently, a fellow who is a Lutheran was complaining about homosexuality being so widely accepted in their church. And I said, well, he said, do you have that where you go? It's not in our synod. I thought, I've always wondered why the word synod, I know that means council, but I think it means they give a nod to sin. That's what I think a synod is. I can tell you this. The Lutheran Synod and other synods are giving a nod to sin when they have homosexuals in their membership and they don't teach them what the Bible says, or they even allow them in their pulpits or in their administration. That is, whatever their upper ecclesiastical hierarchy is. These people are giving a nod to sin. It's happening in other denominational churches as well.
Sometimes people will say, I'm concerned about what I see in my denomination. We're allowing homosexuals in our denomination. They're allowing homosexuals in the pulpit. Recently, a friend of mine asked me about that, and I thought he was talking about women in the pulpit. But that's happening more and more among the Southern Baptists. And you may have heard of Beth Moore. She has a large following, and that denomination is going where women are in the pulpit. While that's a separate subject, I think it's good for us to notice the climate in which it appears, a relaxing of the norms where men have the leadership. I spoke of the matter of God's plan and God's order. In 1 Corinthians chapter 11, I'd like you to notice God's order here. Here's something that the denominational world is erasing. I'm starting to wonder, is anyone out there studying the Bible? Because you've got God's plan and God's order right here. When you have a woman in the pulpit, it's violating 1 Corinthians 14, 34, and 35, 1 Timothy chapter 2, verses 8 through 12. Look at God's order. Be ye followers of me, even as I also am of Christ, Paul insists. Now I praise you, brethren, that you remember me in all things and keep the ordinances as I delivered them to you. You see, they're keeping what the Bible says, and that is praiseworthy so to do. Verse 3. But I would have you know that the head of every man is Christ, and the head of the woman is the man, and the head of Christ is God. You have God, Christ, man, woman. That is God's order. Paul commended them for keeping the ordinances, but he couldn't commend many churches today because they're not keeping the ordinances. They have the woman over the man. That's not supposed to be the case. And then in regard to these relationships, sexual in nature, you'll find that God's law, his order, is being set aside and homosexuality is being accepted. May I give you this thought to urge you to realize, look, that denomination you're in, they have so many rules. It'd take them years to develop enough rules to get homosexuality out if they wanted to. But you can start taking the Bible today. I'm talking about today and following it. When you're in a denomination or a church and they allow homosexuality, either by not saying anything about it or by allowing them to serve up before the congregation doing different things, do you not know that when you take your contribution and place it into the collection plate or collection basket or collection box, however you do that, when you've worked all week and you've traded your life now for this, you put your life into it and have this money, that money is representing your life or a portion of it, and you're putting that into the collection plate. You are supportive of what is taking place in that church. If those people are promoting homosexuality, you are promoting homosexuality. It is the pinnacle of hypocrisy for a person to complain because there's homosexuality being allowed in his denomination. You're the one that's paying for it. You're the one that's supporting it. Without you and others like you, they would not be able to do that. And bear in mind, we are fully cognizant of the fact that that's the reason the Roman Catholic Church is doing it. That's the reason your denominations are doing it. It is because they want to retain the membership and retain the purse of the

0: gospel, where we'll be talking more about the saving gospel of Jesus Christ. Thank you.
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0: about Jesus. Welcome to Fundamentals of Christianity with Gary Colley, based on the book by R.L. Colley. Gary Colley is a father to Glenn Colley and grandfather to Caleb Colley, all of whom appear regularly on the Gospel Broadcasting Network. And now, Gary Colley.
1: Thank you, and a very pleasant greeting ladies and gentlemen. I am Gary Colley, evangelist of the Church of Christ, and this is our Bible class, Fundamentals of Christianity. We're always so grateful when you're listening and watching the program, and certainly we're hopeful that if you have questions or comments that you would like to make concerning the program, that you will contact us. Hopefully you have your Bible handy and your pencil and paper. We may mention some scriptures that you want to look up or that you want to also check later to be able to see the truth of the gospel in all of its simplicity and its purity. It is indeed a wonderful pleasure to have the scriptures. In John 5, 39 and 40, Jesus said, "You search the scriptures because in them you think you have eternal life. And these are they that bear witness of me, but ye will not come to me that you may have life." It's not enough then just to look at the scriptures, to read the scriptures, to study the scriptures, but we have to come unto the Lord. We have to do, in other words, those things which he has commanded in the Great Commission that we studied before. And we must realize that his plan for our salvation is the church of the Lord. So when Jesus died to purchase the church, he did not die to purchase an institution that wasn't important. We're going to be discussing in the next few weeks and the next few installments of our program the importance of the church of the Lord. So we're hopeful that you will want to be with us, that you will want to study with us those things which are revealed to us in the Word of God. I do not ask that you at all or at any time accept my opinion about things or my thinking on it, but simply that we read the Scriptures together and do what the Lord has commanded. That's the important part. Heaven can be our home. In Matthew, the 7th chapter, the latter part of the Sermon on the Mount that Jesus spoke, he said in beginning in verse 13, if you have your Bible, "Enter ye in at the narrow gate, for wide is the gate and broad is the way that leadeth to destruction, and many are they that enter in thereat. For narrow is the gate and straitened is the way that leadeth unto life, and few there be that find it. Beware of false prophets that come to you in sheep's clothing, but inwardly are ravening wolves. By their fruits ye shall know them. Do men gather grapes of thorns or figs of thistles? No, even so," he said, "they that go forth bring forth good fruit. But the corrupt tree bringeth forth evil fruit. Neither can a corrupt tree bring forth good fruit. Every tree that bringeth not forth good fruit is hewn down and cast into the fire. Therefore, by your fruits," or "by their fruits, ye shall know them. Not every one that saith unto me, Lord, Lord, shall enter the kingdom of heaven, but he that doeth the will of my Father who is in heaven. Many will say unto me in that

0: day, Lord, Lord, did we not prophesy in thy name? In thy name cast out demons, and in thy name do many wonderful works. But he said, then I will profess unto them, depart from me, ye workers of iniquity, I never knew you. Therefore, whosoever heareth these sayings of mine and doeth them is likened unto a wise man who built his house upon the rock. The rains descended, the floods came, the winds blew, and they beat upon that house. But it fell not, for it was founded upon the rock. But whosoever heareth these sayings of mine and doeth them not shall be likened unto a fool. The rains descended, the floods came, the winds blew and beat upon that house, and it fell. And great was the fall thereof. And it came to pass, when Jesus had ended these sayings, that the people were astonished at his doctrine, for he taught them as one having authority, and not as did the scribes. Here we find choices are to be made. These choices must be made by each individual. Because you see, we shall individually go into the judgment. We must enter in at the narrow gate or enter in at the broad gate. There's only two choices. All of us are doing one or the other of those today. One of them represents the kingdom of the Lord. The other represents the kingdom of Satan. And so we have to beware of false prophets that might cause us not to understand and know the truth. And we must remember that when we are in the narrow way, we're walking with the Lord. But when we're in the broad way, we're in that way that leads to the destruction of all men. So we must make these choices. You know, human beings are never at a standstill. We began at birth and we move on. And when we come to the dividing of the way, we can't go both ways. We have to make a choice. And so one or the other of these we shall be in. In the spiritual realm, we continue to march forward. In the physical realm, we continue to march forward. Morally, we continue to march forward. So we must understand that unless we choose the right way, the one way that comprehends all that is right, we're not going to be able to be saved. Have you chosen the right way? Jesus said in John 14:6, I am the way, the truth, and the life, and no man cometh unto the Father but by me. Let's ask the question from Proverbs 4:18, what is the path of the righteous? Well, the path of the righteous, he said, is as a dawning day that shineth more and more into the perfect day. But the way of the wicked is darkness. They know not at what they stumble. They don't know what or why, but they're stumbling. But you know, the way of the righteous is as the dawning light. It just gets brighter and brighter as we continue to live the Christian life. How wonderful it is to find such beautiful pageantry given here to the path of the righteous. The way of the transgressor is hard, but the path of the righteous is like the dawning of the day, getting more glorious every day that it comes. What two ways are mentioned in Isaiah 35, verse 8 and 9? There he said, and a highway shall be there in a way, and it shall be called the way of holiness. The unclean shall not pass over it, but it shall be for the redeemed. And he said, the wayfaring man, yea, the old fool, considered by the world a fool because he's obeying God, but he shall not err therein. No lion shall be there, nor shall there be any ravenous beast go thereon. They shall not be found there, but the redeemed shall walk there. Here's the narrow way, isn't it? And only one way that Isaiah mentions for the redeemed to walk in. How many ways were there to be according to Jeremiah 32? Well, he says in verse 38 through 40, and there shall be my people, and I will be their God, and I will give them one heart and one way that they may fear me forever, for the good of them and of their children after them, and I will make an everlasting covenant with them, and I will not turn away from following them to do them good, and I will put my fear in their hearts that they may not depart from me. Here's the one way we walk in, isn't it? Jeremiah said, and Isaiah said, there is one way. Well, how many ways does the Lord speak of today? We read in our beginning thoughts, Matthew 7:13-14. Enter ye in at the narrow gate, for wide is the gate and broad is the way that leadeth unto destruction, and many are they that enter in thereat. A highway is used for armies, isn't it? And this way is the way of the redeemed. It's not the unredeemed, but the redeemed. Now, how many ways are there? There are only two. But there's only one way that leads to life, isn't it? Who is the way, the truth, and the life? Jesus said he was. John 14 and verse 6. Peter said of that same thought in Acts 4:12, in none other is there salvation, neither is there any other name under heaven given among men wherein we must be saved. Well, let me ask another question, my friends. How many doors are there that lead to life? In John the 10th chapter, verse 1, Jesus said, verily I say unto you, he that entereth in not by the door into the sheepfold, but climbeth up some other way, the same is a thief and a robber. Well, what is this door? Well, look at verse 9. I am the door, Jesus said. By me, if any man enter in, he shall be saved, and he shall go in and out and find pasture. Well, how many doors are there? It's restricted, isn't it? It's a narrow door. It's a narrow gate. But the Lord said it leads to the narrow way, a restricted, difficult way. If you'll notice what that word straight is, it's straight, not straight. In other words, it's not just a straight line. It is a straight or difficult path that Christians must walk, but it's worth all that we do. How many flocks? How many folds? How many shepherds? When John 10 and verse 16, Jesus said, other sheep, speaking of the Gentiles, other sheep I have which are not of this fold, that is the Jewish nation, them also must I bring, and they shall hear my voice, and they shall be, watch this now, one fold and one shepherd. How many folds and shepherds are there? Only one. How many doors are there? Only one. How many ways to walk? Only one. So when we notice all of these passages, does it not build up the evidence that there is just one church? My friends, let's ask the question, is there one or more churches? He perfected the way. He provided the way. He purchased something with his own blood. How many churches did Christ say he would build? Well, in Matthew 16:18, he said, upon this rock I will build my church. I talked with a lady one time, and she said, Brother Collie, if you could show to me that there's only one church, I'd be glad to join, she said, the Church of Christ. I said, don't walk, ma'am. Run and get your Bible. And come back and let's read together. I turned her to Matthew 16 and verse 18 in her Bible. And I said, now read that for me. She said, upon this rock I will build my churches. I said, now wait. You're not being honest with the Scriptures here. That doesn't say churches. That says, C-H-U-R-C-H, upon this rock I will build my church. She smiled kindly at me and she said, well, I know what I believe. I said, well, you know what? You're wasting my time and I'm wasting yours, because if you won't be honest with the Bible, I won't be able to help you. How many churches did the Lord build? He said, upon this rock I will build my church. Can you name some of the blessings in the church? This body which the Lord has made? Hebrews 12, 22 through 24 says, but you come unto Mount Zion, and unto the city of the living God, to the heavenly Jerusalem, to the innumerable hosts of angels, to the general assembly and church of the firstborn, which are written in heaven, and to God, the judge of all, and to the spirits of just men made perfect. How wonderful to see here the beauties of the heavenly city, and to see those who dwell there. The city of the living God, the firstborn, enrolled in heaven. My friends, don't you want to be a member of that church? Indeed, let's go further. How many gospels did Christ order to be preached? In Mark 16, 15 and 16, he said, now go into all the world and preach the gospel to every creature. He that believeth and is baptized shall be saved, but he that believeth not shall be damned. Well, there's just one gospel in there. How many gospels did Paul say he would preach? In Galatians 1, 8 and 9, he made it very clear. He said, though we, the apostles, are an angel from heaven, preach unto you any other gospel than that which ye have received and that which we've preached to you, let him be accursed. Well, he only preached one gospel, didn't he? How many gospels are there? Well, some say there are many, but he said, there's some that trouble you and would pervert the gospel of Christ. Galatians 1, 6. He didn't want it perverted. He wanted the one pure gospel to be preached to all people. Well, what is the body? Ephesians 1, 22, 23, God put all things under Christ's feet, gave him to be the head over all things to the church, which is his body, the fullness of him that filleth all in all. Do you think Christ is a freak? Do you think that he is one head over many bodies? No, no, my friends, the Bible doesn't teach that at all. He is the head of the body of the church, Colossians 1, 18. He is the head of the church, the body. So it is the one body, or church, that the Lord promises to save. This is the one that comprehends all that is right. How many bodies or churches are found in the Bible? Well, in Ephesians 4 and verse 4, he said there is one body. And as we continue to read there, he said there's one Spirit, and one hope, and one Lord, and one faith, and one baptism, and one God. Now, you don't find any of the religions of our world teaching this. They teach there are many gods. They teach there are many lords. There are many spirits. There are many bodies, they say. But my friends, the Bible does not say that. And we need to be sure that we prove all things and hold fast that which is good. In Romans the 12th chapter, verse 4 and 5, he said, as we have many members in one body, and all members have not the same office or function, so we, being many, are one body in Christ. And every member, or every body, every one, members one of another. How many bodies are there? Paul said there's only one. In 1 Corinthians 12, 13, he said, for by one Spirit were we all baptized into the one body. How many bodies are there? How many baptisms are there? There's only one. And that's water baptism for the remission of our sins, as taught in Acts 2:38, Acts 22:16, and Acts 8, where the eunuch was buried in water. All of them were in the New Testament. And there's only one body, one church, that we can find anywhere in the New Testament. We have to go outside the New Testament to find more than that. Let's name again the things that they're one. There's one body. Ephesians 4, 4 through 6. Are you reading with me? There is one body, there is one Spirit, there is one hope, there is one Lord, there is one faith, there is one baptism, there is one God. Well, how many of these are contradicted by the doctrines of men? All of them. Every one of them are challenged. But my friends, it's still true, isn't it? The Bible still reads the same. How many doctrines do we have? In Matthew 7, 28, it came to pass in the closing of that Sermon on the Mount that the people were astonished at his doctrine. Notice that singular. They were astonished at his doctrine, for he taught them as one having authority and not as the scribes. In John 7, 16 and 17, he said there's just one doctrine. Acts 2, 42, they continued steadfastly in the apostles' doctrine. That's only one. That's singular, isn't it? And so in Acts 5, 28, they said, you filled Jerusalem with your doctrine. There's only one there. Romans 6, 17, he said, thanks be unto God that whereas ye were the servants of sin, ye obeyed from the heart that form of doctrine which was delivered unto you. And being then made free from sin, ye became the servants of righteousness. In Ephesians 4, 14, he said that you be no longer children tossed to and fro by every wind of doctrine, by the sleight of men and the cunning craftiness whereby they lie in wait to deceive, but that you may grow up in all things unto him who is head, even Christ. In 1 Timothy 1, 3, Paul said, I left you over there for a specific purpose, Timothy, to teach some and to command some that they do not take another doctrine. Then again in 2 Timothy 4, 2 and 3, he said, you preach the word. Be constant, instant, in season, out of season. Reprove, rebuke, exhort with all longsuffering and doctrine. How many doctrines are there? Anytime you find the word doctrines, plural, in the scriptures, it's referring to the devil. It's referring to men's doctrines. For instance, Matthew 15, 9, in vain do they worship me, teaching for their doctrines the commandments of men. Well, how many false doctrines do we have? Well, there are many. That's what Matthew 15:9 said. Doctrines. More than one. Colossians 2, 20 through 22 teaches the same. Hebrews 13, 9, it said in verse 8, Jesus Christ the same yesterday, today, and forevermore. Then he said, be not carried away by divers and strange doctrines. 1 Timothy 4, verse 1 beginning, he said, the Spirit speaketh very clearly, the Spirit speaketh expressly, that in the latter times some shall depart from the faith, giving heed to seducing doctrines, doctrines of demons, doctrines of men. And he said, they will turn you away from the right way. He said, they'll depart from the faith, giving heed to seducing doctrines and doctrines of devils, speaking lies and hypocrisy. Do you know what that means? That means they're lying and they know they're lying. That means they are lying. They know better. And they have their conscience, though seared as with a hot iron. Watch some of the things they'll do. Forbidding to marry, and to commanding to abstain from meats which God hath created to be received with thanksgiving in them that believe and know the truth. My friends, let us not be fooled by those who would say, you can't eat certain meats except on Friday, you'll eat this kind of meat. Or you cannot marry and be as spiritual as you ought to be. God saw that it wasn't good for man to be alone. Some today think it's more holy to be alone and not be married. But these, my friends, are the doctrines of devils. How many false doctrines do we have? Very many. What two things can a preacher do to preach the one gospel? In 1 Timothy 4:16, here's number one, take heed unto yourselves. Number two, take heed unto your teaching. Continue in these things. For in doing this, he said, thou shalt save both thyself and them that hear thee. There is one way that comprehends all that is right, is it not? So what attitude must we have toward those who do not teach the one doctrine? Well, we need to avoid them, do we not? Romans 16, 17. But not only that, 2 John 9 through 11 makes it very clear. He said, whosoever goeth onward and abideth not in the doctrine of Christ, doctrine of Christ, hath not God. But he that abideth in the doctrine, he hath both the Father and the Son. And if anyone come unto you, any man, and bring not this doctrine, do not invite him into your house, neither bid him Godspeed, for he that biddeth him Godspeed is partaker of his evil deed. My friends, we have to be careful, do we not? To prove all things, hold fast that which is good. And if we follow after the doctrines of men, we shall be led astray. All that is right in religion is in the narrow way, is it not? Jesus said, enter ye in at the narrow gate. Wide is the gate, broad is the way that leadeth unto destruction, and many are they that enter in thereat. But narrow is the gate, and straitened is the way that leadeth unto life, and few there be that find it. Some people say, now we're all going to heaven. We're just going on different roads. You go your way, I'll go my way. One road is as good as another. Is that right? Is it true, my friends, that one road is as good as another when the Lord marks out the way of the cross leads home, and that the narrow way is the only way that leads to life eternal? You know, if we were saying, if we're seeking a wife, do you think one young lady would be as good as another? Oh, you say, I would have to have one that I approve of. I need one whom I love. One who can walk with me, and we can have one mind and one judgment and one way. Well, does it make any difference when you're calling a doctor? Is one as good as another? Oh, no, my friends, one is not as good as another. If you're buying a prescription, if the pharmacist says, now, this is not on the prescription, but I think it's all right. If that was for your child, you would say, now, look, I don't mind what you may think about a matter, but I want that prescription. I want it filled to the T, just exactly as the doctor made it. No, one prescription is not as good as another. If you were catching a bus, would one bus be as good as another? Oh, no. You know that you need the bus that's going to the destination where you desire. If you're needing a mechanic, is one mechanic as good as another? Not if you know about these. You want to be sure that you choose one that is indeed the mechanic who will fix your car. So in understanding that, because we're trying to get to the same place, does not mean that we're doing the same thing or walking in the right road. We are trying to go to heaven, but we're not going to arrive at the same place unless we walk in the right road. So let me say to you, my friends, John 10:1 again says, if we walk out of the way that he has directed, if we enter not in at the door, as him being that door, then we're not in the narrow way that leads to life. There are many roads that lead to Nashville, but they're not all the same as in the Bible. There's only one road, and if the Bible says one, that's what it means, doesn't it? You know, the narrow way is broad enough for us to walk side by side with our Lord. That's something you can't do in the broad way. Those in the broad way can't do that. They can't walk with the Lord side by side. My friends, that's an important thought for us to see, is it not? Then next of all, to what kind of life does the narrow way lead? Matthew 7:13-14, Jesus said, enter ye in at the narrow gate. Wide is the gate, broad is the way that leadeth to destruction. Many are they that enter in thereat, but the narrow way leads to life. What life is that? Well, it's not this life, because he said few would enter in. Everybody's found this life. And it's not the spiritual life, because there are distinctions made now that will not be made there. But it is that eternal life. Matthew 7:13-14. Matthew 7:22-23. Do you believe that there'll be just a few saved? The Bible says there will. In Luke 13:22-25, some said there, Lord, are there only a few that are saved? Jesus said, strive to enter in at the narrow door, because there will be many who will try too late, and they shall not be able to enter in. How long will this kingdom last? Well, he said, it'll be that eternal kingdom, verse 28, when Abraham, Isaac, and Jacob shall sit down in the kingdom of heaven. That's the eternal kingdom, not here, is it? Now, let me remind you again, what is the way? Jesus said, I am the way, the truth, the life. No man cometh unto the Father but by me. Now, let me stop a moment and ask you today, have you entered into Christ? Have you entered into the narrow way through the narrow door of obedience? How can one enter this way? Romans 6:3-4 and Galatians 3:27 are the only two verses in all the Bible that specifically tell us how to enter into the narrow way. Notice Romans 6:3-4. Are you ignorant, brethren, that as many of you as have been baptized into Christ have been baptized into his death? We were buried, therefore, by baptism into death, that like as Christ was raised through the glory of the Father, so also we should be raised to walk in newness of life. Now Galatians 3:27, he said, we're all made the children of God by faith in Christ Jesus. For as many of you as have been baptized into Christ have put on Christ. There's neither Jew nor Greek, neither bond nor free, male nor female. We're all one man in Christ. And if we be Christ, then are we Abraham's seed and heirs according to the promise. Now, since we are to be baptized into Christ, the way, can one be saved outside of Christ, the way? Can he be saved out of the way that the Lord has prepared, the church of Christ? Oh, I know at times the way seems almost forsaken, my friends. But remember, only those who are in the narrow way are going to be going home with the Lord. And how can we stay in that narrow way? In 2 Peter 1:5-11, he said, you give all diligence to add unto your faith virtue, knowledge, temperance, patience, godliness, brotherly kindness, and love. And if these things be in you and abound, they make you that you're neither barren nor unfruitful in the knowledge of our Lord and Savior Jesus Christ. But he that lacketh these things is blind and cannot see what's afar off, and hath forgotten that he was once purged from his old sins. Wherefore, the rather, brethren, give diligence to make your calling and election sure. For if you do these things, ye shall never fall, and thus shall be richly supplied unto an entrance into the everlasting kingdom of our Lord and Savior Jesus Christ. Such a pleasure to be with you today in the study of the one that comprehends all that is right. If you're not a Christian, we hope you'll become one today. If we may assist you, please let us know. But until we meet you again, we must now bid you a very pleasant good day. More
1: about Jesus. Thank you for joining us today for Fundamentals of Christianity. with Gary Collins.

At the 11th of Leviticus, God required of the ancient people Israel to be holy as he was holy. The requirement was repeated at 1 Peter 1. When we have answered the call to holiness, we have separated ourselves from the carnal world and become reserved unto God for God's purposes. Those who have done so have become sanctified and are known as saints. Holy, saint, and sanctified are all forms of the same word. We are taught at the 12th of Hebrews that no man will see the Lord without holiness, and that diligence is required so that one fail not of the grace of God. Perhaps two important things are being taught to us here. First of all, though a man is saved by divine grace, he is still called unto holiness. Secondly, it is with diligence that he develop and maintain the holiness to which he is called, lest he fail to receive God's grace. It is by diligence in holiness and by the grace of God that a man may one day dwell with his Maker.

John's Gospel records that Jesus Christ came into this temple and all of the people came together and he sat down and he taught them there. But the Pharisees then brought unto him a woman whom they said was taken in adultery. And when they had set her in the midst, they said, Master, this woman was taken in adultery in the very act. Now, Moses in the law said that such a one should be stoned, but what seest thou? And this they said, tempting him, that they might have to accuse him. But Jesus, stooping down, with his finger wrote upon the ground, as though he heard them not. But when they continued asking him, Jesus lifted up himself, and he said, Let him that is without sin among you first cast a stone at her. Then again he stooped down and with his finger wrote upon the ground. Now when they heard this, they, being convicted in their conscience, went out one by one from the eldest even unto the last, until Jesus was left alone and the woman standing in the midst. Jesus lifted up himself and said, Woman, where are those thine accusers? Doth no man condemn thee? She saith unto him, No man, Lord. He answered her, saying, Neither do I condemn thee. Go and sin no more. From the 8th of John's Gospel, beginning at 1. The scenario that you have just heard described is something that was by no means private. This was a very public humiliation of a woman whom the Pharisees claimed had been taken in adultery. We can know this because John has already been careful to point out that an unnumbered group that he simply describes as all the people had come together to hear Jesus teach them, and teach them he did. If John is describing this group as all the people, then a considerable number was there to witness the public humiliation of a woman accused of adultery. They wanted the Lord to make a public announcement of what the penalty should be for this woman's alleged sin, pointing out that Moses in the law had already said that such a one should be stoned. However, their motivation was less than honorable in this, because John again is careful to point out that what they really wanted to do was tempt the Lord and have something with which to accuse him. Now, the matter in which this could be turned into an accusation deals with the fact that they're correct about what the law of Moses said was the penalty of adultery. However, one should consider that at this time, Israel was a part of the Roman Empire. Even though Israel's own law provided the death penalty for an assortment of offenses, they would not have been permitted by the Roman government to put anyone to death without the approval of the Roman government. Therefore, if the Lord had said, Yes, indeed, the law does provide that such a one should be put to death by stoning, then they felt they would have the material necessary to accuse the Lord before the Roman government of advocating the death penalty without the approval of Caesar's throne. On the other hand, if the Lord, out of fear of the Roman government, had said, Well, no, we cannot say that she should be stoned to death, then they felt like, Well, we'll accuse him publicly before Israel of being unwilling to uphold the law of Moses, under which we live and which we claim we hold so dear. So,
These felt that they had asked the Lord a question that he wouldn't be able to answer to everyone's satisfaction. He stooped down with his finger. He wrote something unknown to us upon the ground. Heard them continuing to ask him, what should be done with a woman? He lifted up himself and said, if you haven't committed a sin, then you be the first one to throw a rock at her. And then again, he stooped down as if to ignore them. Once again, John's gospel is careful to point out an interesting detail. They were convicted in their conscience and went out from the eldest to the youngest, indicating that the eldest, with a greater sense of wisdom and perception by the experience of years, knew when they had been beaten, and the younger simply follow suit of the elder. They walk out one by one until Jesus and the woman are left alone in the midst. Lord, ask her, where's your accusers? Is there no one to condemn you? She said, no one, Lord. Lord said, then I do not condemn thee. Go and sin no more. This is not to indicate that the Lord was overlooking or excusing the commission of adultery. He called it exactly what it was, a sin. By telling her, go and sin no more. But he also indicated his willingness to forgive it. I do not condemn thee, he said. Go and sin no more. In this public humiliation of a woman accused of adultery, the Pharisees had asked the Lord to make a public pronouncement and consideration of what the cost and the penalty of her sin ought to be. And instead of being successful at such a thing, they instead are forced to consider the penalty of their own guilt and sin, and went out one by one from the Lord's presence to do so. We should be called upon to do the same. That is, make a very personal, soul-searching consideration of what the penalty is of our own iniquity, rather than looking upon that of another. As a country, as a nation, it has been pointed out that over 1 million pounds of food are consumed daily by those who are incarcerated in our facilities of detention. Now, this is food alone. This isn't to say a thing about other related expenses connected with the upkeep of those who are incarcerated. Taxpayers no doubt resent the fact that so much of their earnings is dedicated by their government to the upkeep of the criminal element in houses of incarceration. But yet, while we might be concerned about what is the cost to us of somebody else's transgression, what is the cost and the penalty of our own? Oh, the scriptures are rife with examples of what the penalty and the consequence of sin has been. You go back to the days of Noah, the 6th of Genesis, when the Lord said, my spirit shall not always strive with man, for as much as he is but flesh and blood, his days shall be 120 years. And why indeed should the Spirit of God strive with the spirit of flesh and blood, his creation? Why should Creator
strive with the created. The Lord said he wouldn't. God looked down and he saw that the wickedness of man was great in the earth, for every imagination of the thought of his heart was only evil continually, and it repented the Lord that he had made man in the earth. It grieved him at his heart, and he said, I will destroy man whom I have created from off the face of the earth, both man and beast and creeping things and fowl of the air, for it repenteth me that I have made them. And he said unto Noah, the end of all flesh is come before me. What brought humanity to this particular stage, in which the God who had created him in his own image announced that he was sorry that he ever had? It repenteth me that I have made them, he said. All because every imagination of the thought of his heart was only evil continually. Can you imagine there actually being such a low state of human existence that nothing crossed the conscious mind but evil continually? Herein you see what was the penalty of an ill-kept heart. Herein you see what is the consequence of the sin that results. The Lord said, I'll destroy man whom I've created from off the face of the earth, for it repenteth me that I have made them. Oh, but one might consider that was so many thousands of years ago. And we know that the Lord set his bow in the cloud as a symbol of the covenant that he had made, that he would never again with water destroy the earth. But this doesn't mean that he'll never again destroy the earth. Peter is careful to point out for us that when the Lord comes again, he will destroy the earth, this time with fire. The earth and all the works that are therein shall be burned up. Until that time, what is the cost? What is the penalty? What is the consequence of our own sins? Rhetorically, the Apostle Paul asked the church at Rome to consider, know ye not that to whom ye yield yourselves servants to obey, his servants ye are, whom ye obey, whether of sin unto death or of obedience unto righteousness? What fruit had ye in those things whereof ye are now ashamed? For the end of those things is death. But being made free from sin, ye are become servants to God, have your fruit unto holiness, and the end everlasting life. Verses 16, 21, and 22, the sixth of Romans. The servant, oh, the one who is bound by another. And here the Apostle Paul said, the sinner has made his choice unto whom he will yield himself to be servant. He said, if you commit sin, you're the servant of sin. Know ye not that to whom ye yield yourselves servants to obey, his servant ye are? This is true of sin unto death. It fortunately is also true of obedience unto righteousness. Let's consider this thing of sin unto death. People can get caught up in the commission of sin in much the same way they can get caught up in addiction to habit-forming
substances. If you are so addicted, let me ask you, no cynicism, no sarcasm, no unkindness intended. How is that working out for you so far? How has your life quality benefited? How has this made you feel better about yourself? If you have allowed something else to control your mind and your will to your own destruction, how is that working out for you so far? How does it work out for the sinner? To allow the heart, the mind, the will to be overwhelmed by the temptation of Satan so that the only thing to which a person has to look forward is spiritual death, that is, separation from God. How is the realization of that improving your life quality and your self-image so far? On the other hand, if you have yielded yourself unto God, you've already sensed the improvement in self-image, of life quality, of something that has made today and tomorrow and every day thereafter worth living up unto your final goal, life everlasting. Now, in the process of making your choice and your decision, Paul asked the church at Rome to consider what fruit, what benefit, what good came from their sinful past, of which now they are justifiably and rightly ashamed. What good came from it? The end of those things is only death. We've mentioned death in connection with sin several times. In what way is death and sin related? Understand this. Sin separates you from your Lord. When Jesus Christ bore the sin of the world in his own innocent body, as he sacrificed himself on the cross of Calvary, the sin that he bore for the world even separated him from God. And he acknowledged this with one of his utterances from the cross as the life slipped away from him. He said, "My God, why hast thou forsaken me?" You choose to continue in sin and bearing the weight and the guilt of the same, you'll bear the consequence as well. Separation from God. And Paul pointed out at the third of Colossians that Christ is our life. If you are separated from the source of spiritual life, then you are separated from life. The result then is spiritual death. First of John's gospel, it is pointed out concerning Christ that in him was the life, and the life was the light of men. You hear John pointing out what two things are embodied in the Savior? Life and light. One because of the other. Have you noticed that no desirable plant life seems to grow in the dark? Isn't that why in the crawl space under your house it's just dirt? No sunlight, no life. Desirable vegetation requires the light of the sun in order to grow. You separate all this from the light, you've rendered that piece of ground relatively unusable. You separate a man from the spiritual light that is
Christ, and you separate him from life. Those things of which the sinner has every reason to be ashamed have as their end spiritual death. If, on the other hand, you are freed from sin by obedience to Jesus Christ, then you have your fruit unto holiness. The end of a holy life, Paul said, is eternal life. Rather than considering what might be the cost, the consequence of somebody else's imprisonment in sin, we should consider what is the cost, the consequence, the penalty of our own. John's Gospel records that Jesus Christ said, "If ye continue in my word, then are ye my disciples indeed. Ye shall know the truth, and the truth shall make you free." But they answered him, saying, "We be Abraham's seed, and were never in bondage to any man. How sayest thou then, thou shalt be made free?" Jesus said, "Whosoever committeth sin is the servant of sin. And the servant abideth not in the house forever, but the Son abideth ever. If therefore the Son shall make you free, ye shall be free indeed." Coming from the 8th of John's Gospel, beginning at 31, Lord called upon these to continue in his word. Now, if you continue in anything, the necessary implication is you first began. One must continue, having begun, in this, the word of the Lord, for nothing else is able to achieve the same feat. And he said, if you do so, begin, continue. He said, then you're my disciples indeed. But before you can either begin or continue, you have to know what the truth of the word is. Step one, know it. Ye shall know the truth. Because only the truth, that is, the gospel, the word of God, can make you spiritually free. His Israelite audience is missing the point two ways. Number one, they're missing the point about what kind of freedom the Lord is talking about. And second of all, they seem to be relatively unaware of not only their own present, but also of their historical past. They say, "We're Abraham's seed, and we've never been in bondage to any man." Oh, really? Israel became a nation in bondage way back there in Pharaoh's Egypt until God sent Moses in there to lead them out. Though God had established them with their own land and country and had made them a successful nation, he also made them subject to the punishment and bondage of their enemies when they rebelled against him in disobedience. Yes, they came to be in bondage again. At the time that the Lord was speaking to them, they were not a free nation. They had been conquered by the Roman Empire. And they say, "Oh, we've never been in bondage to any man." Lord didn't really get into that to explain either their past or their present to them. But he did make this reference to the effects of sin in similar terminology that the Apostle Paul would later use to the church at Rome. And that is, those who commit sin are the servants of it. They've allowed themselves to be overwhelmed by the temptation of Satan.
Here is something about servants. A lot of households had them. But the servants, you see, were not a part of the master's house. They had no permanent place there. The servant abideth not forever. But someone who would always be a part of that family would be those who were born into it. Oh, indeed, the son of the patriarch, he abides in that house forever. It would be through him that the name of that family is perpetuated. What if indeed the son should make you free? And he can. Oh, how does he do so? Oh, the servant owes something to the master. But what if he's made free? What if he is given the status of brother to the other sons of the patriarch? What if he is given the status of a son to the patriarch? Oh, if the son makes you free, then indeed ye shall be free. Oh, in a greater sense that you ever known freedom before. Freedom from what? Freedom, first of all, from the shackles of sin. Shackles for which you have not the key to unlock them, save the Lord should provide that for you. How can he do that? The Lord invites you to know his truth. Know it. Now, only the truth is able to make you free. The Lord prayed unto his heavenly Father, "Sanctify them by thy truth. Thy word is truth." Men throughout the denominational world have told the world that it is possible for them to be reconciled to God in ways that the gospel never said reconciliation was possible. You believe on Jesus Christ as the Son of God? Are you willing to confess that faith before men? Are you willing to repent of the sin that has made you a servant and not a free man? You willing to be buried with the Lord in the waters of baptism, there to receive the remission of sin, to be raised again to walk in a newness of life in obedience to that truth? You can not only be free, but the Lord said, you can be free indeed.

Abraham was tested when he was commanded to sacrifice his son Isaac. The most important test is a self-evaluation of our standing before God. Paul said, "Examine yourselves to see whether you are in the faith. Test yourselves." 2 Corinthians 13:5. We know our standing by judging whether we have complied with God's requirements. If we fail this test, we deny God's grace for ourselves. Have you passed the test?

Welcome to Expositions. I'm Kevin Rhodes. Have you ever had one of those days when you just did not want to get out of bed? Silly question, right? Almost everyone will have times when the motivation to go to work, to go to school, or to just do needed chores doesn't seem to be there. But have you ever wondered what made the difference? Sometimes the weather might play a role. When it is cold, overcast, and rainy, maybe even snowy, and you just want to pull the covers over your head. Sometimes you've had a vacation or a break where you get used to sleeping in and doing less, and getting back to the grind just seems to be a bit harder than usual. Eventually, though, we find the motivation to get up and get going. Eventually. Sooner or later, we realize that there is sufficient reason to start the day. But what do we do for spiritual motivation when we've fallen into a lull? That is where faith comes in. If we were left on our own to figure out the purpose of life, the direction we should go in life, and the reason why we should keep on going, it might be hard at times. But that is why it matters so much that God did not leave these things to chance or leave it up to our imagination. Instead, He made it a matter of faith by speaking to us through His Word. In Romans chapter 10, verse 17, the Apostle Paul wrote, "So then, faith comes by hearing, and hearing by the Word of God." And, as the writer of Hebrews reminds us, what God has told us is more than enough to motivate us if we truly have faith. In Hebrews chapter 11, verses 5 and 6, the writer records this: "By faith Enoch was taken away so that he did not see death, and was not found, because God had taken him. For before he was taken, he had this testimony, that he pleased God. But without faith it is impossible to please him. For he who comes to God must believe that he is, and that he is a rewarder of those who diligently seek him." The life of Enoch receives little attention in Scripture. And yet this amazing patriarch serves as the foundation for one of the most powerful verses about faith in the Bible. And that is no accident. So let us consider it and make sure we do our best to emulate this kind of faith so that it can motivate us in life. The first thing we want to note is found in verse 5 of the second part. Faith motivates us to please God. Now notice what it says. Because he was taken, he had this testimony that he pleased God. In 1 Thessalonians chapter 4, verse 1, it says, "Finally then, brethren, we urge and exhort in the Lord Jesus that you should abound more and more, just as you receive from us how you ought to walk and to please God." That is an interesting combination of phrasing there, to walk and to please God. Because it certainly matches the life of Enoch. Faith challenges us to please God in everything, always. In John 8, verse 29, as Jesus is having a discussion about truth and about responsibility and about whether or not they needed to follow him, he said, "And he who sent me is with me. The Father has not left me alone, for I always do those things that please him." Jesus understood and showed in his own life that pleasing God was key, and that the key to pleasing God was doing things that pleased God. It was about obedience.

0: commandments, matching our will to His will. After all, the possibility that we can please God, despite our sins, is truly amazing. That He would have put us in a position so that He can say, I like that. That really makes me happy. It pleases me. The only way that is possible, because we've sinned, is by faith. That we listen and we trust and we know what pleases Him, so we can then do what pleases Him. What made Enoch's faith, what must it have been like to be singled out in this list for pleasing God? After all you see of these people, of Abel before him, of Noah after him, and Abraham and Moses, but Enoch was the one that said, here's someone who pleased God. That's a powerful testimony, and it should cause us to consider the nature of his life and what made it so meaningful. Faith motivates us to obey as an essential part of our being in pleasing God. When faith is truly taken in so that it becomes who we are and how we think, then it automatically becomes what we do and therefore how we act. Faith then creates obedience because it is met there with conviction, and that makes us please God. Though he were a son, yet learned he obedience by the things which he suffered. And being made perfect, he became the author of eternal salvation unto all them that obey him. Hebrews 5:8-9. In 1 John chapter 3, in verse 22, it says, and whatever we ask, we receive from him, because we keep his commandments and do those things that are pleasing in his sight. Notice the parallelism. The things that are pleasing in his sight are those things that we can know and therefore do. It's by keeping what he commands us that we can be pleasing. These are linked together. That's key to understanding Enoch's life and therefore our own. Pleasing God should thus be unmistakable in our lives. And it will be in accordance with the strength of our faith. You can never please God beyond the strength of your faith, because you can never obey God beyond the strength of your faith. In 2 Corinthians chapter 5 and verse 7, it says, for we walk by faith and not by sight. That means that when decisions come about, we're trusting what God tells us to do rather than what our instincts or our experience or what the world would tell us to do. Faith goes a direction based on what God has revealed, not based upon these other things that often get in the way and obscure the truth. But see, it's up to us to leave the evidence of our faith. Others should be able to see and know of our faith, to know of our hope and know of our God. But they'll only know these things as they see them in us. And that requires action. The very thought that our actions then can please the Creator of the universe, that we are worthy of such attention at all, that itself is a marvel. Do you really stop and think that God is watching and that He is waiting to see, and when you do His will, He's truly pleased that you matter in this way? But such is, in doing so, the power and meaning of faith. True faith, that it can have this effect. Indeed, I have all and abound. I am full, having received from Epaphroditus the things sent from you, a sweet smelling aroma, an acceptable sacrifice, well pleasing to God. Philippians 4 verse 18. Here Paul acknowledged their care, their gift, and said, God was really pleased with that. What it must have meant to have heard those words, and yet, because of what he has told us, we can know that when we do his will, he is pleased, in the same way that he was pleased with his son when he was baptized. This is my beloved son in whom I am well pleased. That ought to be how we are in wanting that relationship as his children, tied into pleasing him and pleasing the Father, and doing his will is the key. Without the strength of this kind of faith, there's no pleasing God. Because if we don't really trust Him, then we're going to do our own thing, and that shows no trust and no faith whatsoever. Without faith, it is impossible to please Him. verse 6. Now we look, second of all, and consider the first part of verse 5 in noting something that really makes a difference or should in our lives. Faith motivates us to live for what lies beyond this life. It may seem like a small idea, but it actually is a very big one. Notice what he says. But Enoch, by faith, Enoch was taken away so that he did not see death and was not found because God had taken him. What a beautiful passage. As it is written, I have made you a father of many nations in the presence of him who he believed, God, who gives life to the dead and calls those things which do not exist as though they did. Romans 4, verse 17. In that passage, the promise of giving life to the dead is so important. But here we find that for Enoch, that essentially was completely passed over because of the faith of Enoch. Consider for just a moment what it means for Enoch to have been taken by faith. God told him something about this. With no Bible, with little history, and no evidence besides God's word, spoken word to him, Enoch believed the seemingly impossible in an age filled with skepticism and doubt. Enoch lived during a time that was a very ugly time as they were approaching the time of the destruction of the flood. But Enoch's faith was powerful. It put him so close to God in life that he kept on living in a way that made him closer and closer to God despite a world that had gone mad. That is the power and motivation of faith. Faith in God motivates us to see the unseeable, to see beyond death, because we first see God. In that last part is key. Therefore, we do not lose heart. Even though our outward man is perishing, yet the inward man is being renewed day by day. For our light affliction, which is but for a moment, is working for us a far more exceeding and eternal weight of glory. While we do not look at the things which are seen, but at the things which are not seen. For the things which are seen are temporary, but the things which are not seen are eternal. 2 Corinthians chapter 4, verses 16 through 18. Faith gives us confidence that death is conquerable. When you look at the life of Enoch, I'll go ahead and ask you with this in mind, do you really believe this happened? Because Enoch had to trust for it to happen. His faith had to be such that he accepted what God said in taking him, to an extent that we often cannot contemplate. It had never happened before. It didn't matter to Enoch. Why? Because he knew God. In Hebrews chapter 2, 14 and 15, it says, inasmuch then as the children have partaken of flesh and blood, he himself likewise shared in the same, that through death he might destroy him who had the power of death, that is the devil, and release those who through fear of death were all their lifetimes subject to bondage. Death has such a grip on humanity. And what we saw in Enoch was one that was able to transcend that moment by faith. He trusted God, and it led to a time beyond what all people fear. Faith places our future in God's hands, confident that he can take care of us, especially at the end of life when no one else can. In 1 Corinthians 15, 19 and 20, it says, if in this life only we have hope in Christ, we are of all men most miserable. But now is Christ risen from the dead and become the first fruits of them that slept. What's going to happen at the end of your life? It's easy to say, well, we're going to die. An atheist will acknowledge that. But for them, that's the end. That's the end because they do not want to contemplate the other side. It is a doctrine for them somewhat of fear. But for us in faith, it can be a doctrine of hope. Not a hope that is based on wishful thinking, but a hope based on knowing what God has said, what God has done, and what God has promised. If we are with God in life, God will take care of us in death. That, my friends, is true hope. Now we turn our attention to verse 6, the verse that is one of the most familiar to us in this chapter. But it's important for us to understand it not simply as a proof text to use, but a passage in its context following Enoch and to realize the powerful motivation that it's offering us. And then the question is, are we really using it and taking advantage of it in this way? Because everything that's found here in verse 6 is centered around this. Faith motivates us to grow close to God. In James 4 and verse 8 it says, draw nigh unto God and he will draw nigh unto you. And the point that James is making is essentially here the point too. And that is, God doesn't move. Getting closer to God is up to us because we're the ones who move away. And therefore, to get close to him, we have to move back, go his direction, and following in Enoch, continue to get as close to God as possible where there's a comfort factor that no one can touch. Faith begins with acknowledging God's eternal existence so that you can begin to come to grips with your own. As a matter of fact, the very idea of God and knowing God and his eternality is one of those things that challenges us to think about who we are. If we are made in God's image and therefore have a moral quality to us, there are moral expectations, but also an idea of eternal and therefore eternal consequences, this is powerful when we consider the nature of humanity as compared to all else in creation. In John 5, 28 and 29, Jesus used this and challenged his hearers when he said, do not marvel at this, for the hour is coming in which all who are in the graves will hear his voice and come forth. Those who have done good to the resurrection of life, and those who have done evil to the resurrection of condemnation. We were made, ultimately, to be resurrected. We were made to live, and we were made so that we can live again. But what we do with that and how we use it depends upon our faith, a faith that determines how we live and whether or not we have drawn close to God, not in just a theological way of understanding God, but in a personal and practical way of life that I live and walk with him each step of the way so that he is comfortable with me, not just I'm comfortable with the idea of him. And that distinction matters immensely. Faith challenges us to approach God by first showing how God has approached man. And this is so different when you compare it, especially and contrast it with the world and its ideas of God that existed when this was written. In Philippians chapter 2, 5 through 8, there Paul wrote, let this mind be in you which was also in Christ Jesus, who, being in the form of God, thought it not robbery to be equal with God, but made himself of no reputation, and took upon him the form of a servant, and was made in the likeness of men. And being found in fashion as a man, he humbled himself, and became obedient unto death, even the death of the cross. The nature of this challenge is such that God approached us first. God took the effort to approach us. Now, we could say, going back in time, that he even approached us as man in the garden, Adam and Eve. But then after sin, God also took the trouble to approach us. He approached man in multiple ways, to approach Abraham and calling for him to do certain things for Enoch. He called on Job to suffer in that instance. He called on Israel to follow him, and they failed so many times. But the nature of what we see here, that God ultimately approached in the most personal and powerful way possible when Jesus became flesh, John 1, verse 14. Because in this, now, he shows what's possible for man and what's possible by faith. Faith motivates us to be active participants in our relationship with God. ever learning more about Him and giving our very best effort to be more like Him. And there's so much on this we need to consider. In Matthew chapter 5, verse 48, it says, "Be thou therefore perfect, even as your Father which is in heaven is perfect." Now that verse may sound like as given that He's saying, you need to learn perfection. But in actuality, we need to look in the context and to see that it's talking about, and even that word in its meaning, maturity. And the maturity in which He is calling on them is based upon all that He has said to that point, and showing that they had taken a very immature view of God because they had a very immature view of Scripture. Now, if you go back all the way to the beginning of that chapter, in which He gave the Beatitudes and talked about essentially understanding you need God and making everything about getting closer to God and staying with God, then we start appreciating as He moves through and talks about living the right way, and that in being this kind of example, it depends on trusting God's word over everything else we've heard, and it doing that. But our righteousness is not a righteousness built upon the traditions as what those Jews had done, but rather that which comes from trusting in God, following His will, and therefore in faith recognizing God's got to provide the things we need. But at that very moment, in the next verse, He began a series in which, beginning in verse 21, He said, "You have heard it said unto you," and then He would say something, and then He'd say, "But I say." And what He stressed each time, whether it was talking about how you should deal with anger, and then He would stress that the real problem there, they were talking about don't kill. He says, you need to deal with the problem of anger, the problem of the heart. He talked about that you didn't commit adultery, but He says, you don't need to be looking on a woman. Why? You need to deal with the problem of the heart. You don't need to be talking and deal with these things about and just divorcing for whatever, but He says, you need to limit and recognize your faithfulness is key. Why? Because He's dealing with the matters of the heart. And then He comes down and talks about how they needed to learn to not just love their neighbor and hate their enemies. He says, no, you need to love your enemies too. Why? Because He was dealing with matters of the heart. And in each case, all these things, as He's addressing them, it is about learning a depth of character that is rooted in God Himself, a love that is rooted in God Himself. And it's only by understanding God that we're going to have this kind of faith. In John 4, verse 24, it says, God is spirit, and they that worship Him must worship Him in spirit and in truth. In 1 John 1, verse 5, it says that God is light, and Him is no darkness at all. In 1 John 4, verse 8, it says that God is love. Now, when we put these three together, we understand something of God's nature. And when we're called on to be perfect and to imitate Him, what that really requires. If God is spirit, then we too, as you see in the context of that passage, we are to be people who are spiritual. We are to be people who are motivated by spiritual things that can only be learned by faith. We are to be people who walk with God and who prioritize our lives morally and spiritually and religiously over anything else by faith. We are people who have spiritual interest and see ourselves as being spiritual beings by faith. We also need to see then as light that we become children of light, as Paul wrote in Ephesians chapter 5. That we walk in the light, as John wrote in 1 John chapter 1 and verse 5 through 7. That we recognize that God's character is indeed the standard because Jesus was light, as we look in John 1. That the character of God, His nature, unchanging, is the key to what we need to do to make our faith right with Him. And then we come to 1 John 4, verse 8, that God is love. And that our motivation for all these things needs to be to be loving, to mature in every aspect, to mature in being spiritual, to mature in staying by the standard of light of what God has revealed for everything that we do, to be good to people and caring and merciful. Why? Because we're loving. To be gracious as God is gracious because we're loving. Why? Because God is love. It is one thing to look down at this verse 6. He who comes to God must believe that he is. But it's another to really recognize who that God is. And now let's consider the last part of that verse. And that he is a rewarder of those who diligently seek him. Faith therefore motivates us to see not only the reward God offers, which we often skip to, but rather to see the one who offers it. This is the promise which he hath promised us, even eternal life. 1 John 2, verse 25. It's really easy to look and see eternal life and to get excited and even take it for granted instead of seeing the God who promised it. In 2 Thessalonians 1, verses 7 through 9, it says, "And to you who are troubled, rest with us when the Lord Jesus shall be revealed from heaven with his mighty angels in flaming fire, taking vengeance on them that know not God and obey not the gospel of our Lord Jesus Christ, who shall be punished with everlasting destruction from the presence of the Lord and from the glory of his power." This is who God is too. He will remove himself, spirit, light, and love from those who show no interest and truly wanting spirit, light, and love in their lives. God will reward, but the reward is tied in to what the offer is, and that is known by faith. It's a matter of trust. It's a matter of trusting whatever God has said to become who God knows we can be. To have a confidence in him when we don't have confidence in ourselves. Enoch's faith reached a level so high that he belonged with God more than with anyone on this earth. That, my friends, should be the goal of everyone truly motivated by faith. But such a faith will motivate us toward carrying out God's will upon this earth to such an extent that the world recognizes that we really do not belong here. It may seem odd, but that ought to be a goal. For people to say, you don't really belong, that's a good thing. Enoch didn't, and we shouldn't. So when we are struggling to put our hearts into worship, to concentrate and think about what's going on, faith should step in and help us give our all in remembering Jesus and the Lord's Supper, to give our all as we sing songs, to give our all in prayer, and to really make sure that as we are there listening to God's word, our all is truly involved. When we wonder whether to speak to our friends and family about the gospel, faith should step forward and give us the courage to speak out. When we're tired from all the ongoing duties and responsibilities we have taken on in the Lord's church, and we begin feeling sorry for ourselves, faith is what reminds us of why we can give more. The motivation we need each and every day is an unswerving, unwavering faith in Jesus Christ, what he did for us and what he expects of us. We should want to please God because we love God. We should want to live for eternity because we see life in terms of eternity. We should want to grow closer to God because this places us closer and closer to heaven. I cannot imagine how hard it must have been for Jesus to wake up that final Thursday morning knowing it would be his last. But faith in what he did provides more than enough motivation to live life each and every day for him. I'm Kevin Rhodes. Thank you for watching Expositions.
1: The question, who is Jesus, is not as simple as it seems,
2: right?
1: Because there's so much to unpack. But we do have an issue in the world of people saying, okay, yeah, in theory, Jesus is just as great as Santa Claus. He's a great story. He helps children behave. But that's really it. There, you know, Santa's not this, and Jesus is the same thing as Santa. How do we prove that Jesus is a real being? What would you do if someone asked for proof?
2: Well, there's extra biblical proof. We have the writings from the first century of historians. If all we have and people were to take the Bible and just say, look at it from a historical document, there is much proof about who he was associated with and all of that, and coming before Pilate and all of that well documented as well. And so those are things that I think are key when you look at, we can go outside the Bible to see evidence that, yes, he was a real man.

0: This is Getting to Know Your Bible, a program dedicated to the proclaiming of the good news of Jesus Christ. Here's Billy Lambert.
1: It is a genuine pleasure to be with you today on Getting to Know Your Bible. We appreciate those of you that are watching today. And may I encourage you to continue to watch as we discuss this question. Is the Bible true? Is it true? Can you rely on it? Can you believe it? Is the Bible true? Please stay tuned as we talk about that today. On Getting to Know Your Bible, we're off a free Bible correspondence course. And I emphasize, it is free. Please stay tuned. And we're going to pause so you can learn more about this Bible course.
0: 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It's conducted by mail, and it's free. 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
1: I'm going to read to you today from the 119th Psalm. One of the interesting things about the 119th Psalm is that every verse in this particular psalm says something about the Word of God. I want to read verse 89. Forever, O Lord, your word is settled in heaven. The Bible, is the Bible true? The book that I hold in my hand is called the Bible. And it answers some of the greatest questions that men have ever been able to ask. For example, what is my origin? The Bible answers that question. That it's in God that we live and in God that we move and we have our being. That I came from God. God created us. God is our maker. It also answers the question about why I am here. What is my purpose? And there are lots of ways to look at that. But I believe that our real purpose in life is to bring glory and honor to God. In 1 Corinthians 10, verse 31, the Bible says, whether you eat, whether you drink, do all to the glory of God. And then there's a third question the Bible answers, where am I going? God created us with the ability to make choices and decisions. And where I am going once this life is over depends upon the choices and the decisions that I make as I go through this life. And there is a heaven to gain. There is a hell to shun. So the Bible does answer some of the greatest questions of life. But the Bible also contains the answer to some of the greatest problems that we face in life. For example, there's the problem of sin. Sin has caused so much suffering and hurt in this world. And if someone were to ask me, Brother Lambert, what do you think is the greatest problem in our world? And I'd have to say it's sin. Sin is the greatest problem in this world. We're not suffering because of a lack of technology. We're not suffering because of lack of money. We're not suffering because of lack of jobs. We're not suffering because that we get tied up with nations across the world who would like to destroy us. We're not suffering because of politicians in Washington, D.C. We are suffering in this world, and we have problems in this world because of sin. And it's a heart problem. When you hear about all of the atrocities going on in our world, and we begin to wonder, what in the world is going on? Well, it's a heart problem. And the Bible contains the answer to that problem, the problem of sin. And God sent Jesus into this world as an answer to that problem. He made him to be sin for us who knew no sin, that we might have the hope of everlasting life. 2 Corinthians 5:21 and John 3:16. Then the Bible contains the answer to the problem of sorrow. There's so much sorrow in our world. And the sorrow in the world is because of sin. But God is a God who loves us and can help us and sustain us in times of sorrow. Psalms 55:22 says, cast your burden on the Lord, He'll sustain you. And that's what we have to do in life. Sorrow. Some of you that are watching right now have something going on in your life that causes sorrow. Well, I want you to know the Bible contains answers to the sorrow that you're dealing with. And then there's a problem of death. It's appointed unto a man once to die, and after that comes the judgment. I don't know of anything we can do about death. We can exercise, we can take vitamins, we can do all, eat the right kinds of foods. But the fact is, someday we're going to die. And so the Bible tells us what to do about that, and the Bible tells us to prepare for that inevitable event in our lives. Now, there is a war going on against the Bible. And that war that's going on with the Bible started in the Garden of Eden in the very beginning of time. In Genesis, the 3rd chapter, Satan started attacking the Bible in the very beginning. Listen, beginning in Genesis 3, beginning in verse 1. Now the serpent was more cunning than any beast of the field which the Lord God had made. And he said to the woman, as God indeed said, you shall not eat of every tree of the garden. There he's beginning to try to cast doubt on the word of God, you see. And the woman said, we may eat of the fruit of the trees of the garden, but the fruit of the tree which is in the midst of the garden, God has said, you shall not eat of it, nor touch it, lest you die. And the serpent said to the woman, you will not surely die. He said, this is why I'm telling you this, for God knows, then the day you eat of it, your eyes will be open. You'll be like God, knowing good and evil. So again, he's throwing off on God and showing, casting doubt on God and what God said. And when the woman saw that it was good for food, that it was pleasant to the eyes, and a tree desired to make one wise, she took of the fruit and ate it. You see, sin and death and suffering entered in the world because Satan attacked the Word of God in the beginning. God said, if you eat of that fruit, you will die. You will die. There will be death to come into the world. And there will be spiritual death, which is separation of man from God. But the Satan only changed one little word about what God said, and it was the word not. You will not surely die. You see, Satan attacked the Bible, the Word of God, in the very beginning, and he continues to attack the Bible today. But let me ask you this question. Do you really believe that the Bible is God's Word? Do you believe that? I think most people would say yes. Yes, I believe that. But can we give a convincing answer for believing that it is God's Word? Would you be, if I were to sit down with you, suppose that I said, I don't believe the Bible, is there something you could say that would convince me that I ought to believe it too? Other people say, well, I've just always believed the Bible. I was brought up believing the Bible. Why, some of my earliest memories of going to Sunday school and having the Bible with me, I've just always believed it. But let me ask you, what justification could you give for believing it? You see, our faith in the Bible ought to be more than a traditional faith. I think many of us have inherited our faith in the Bible. We believe it because mom and daddy believed it. And they believed it because their mom and daddy believed it. But can we give some kind of an answer to an unbeliever who says, tell me why you believe the Bible is true? Well, there's one thing for sure. The Bible is here. It's here. So what I'd like for you to do is to begin to explore some reasons for believing the Bible is true. Now, if you were walking down the street one day and you see your neighbor has put their garbage can out at the street for the sanitation people to pick up, and all of a sudden there was a rock that came out of nowhere and hit that can. And then there was another rock that came out and hit that can. And then there was a third rock that came out of nowhere and hit that can. Would you not conclude that someone is throwing rocks at the can? That would be called circumstantial evidence. Well, folks, that's the kind of evidence we have regarding the inspiration of the Bible. That there are lots of threads of evidence, and each one of those threads points to the same conclusion. The Bible is true. Now, we're going to think about those today. The Bible is true because it just seems to be. I'd like to think of that as rock number one. It just seems to be. It seems to be the Word of God. That's seen in the way that the Bible originated. You know, most books are the products of one man or maybe a few men. I have some books that are written by a number of people, and they have their names at the chapter, the beginning of each one of the chapters. But most of them are written that way. But it's not the way the Bible is written. The Bible was written by about 40 men. They all were from different walks of life. Some of them lived in different parts of the world, different parts of the country. And they all wrote under the influence of the Holy Spirit. Peter in 2 Peter 1:20 and 21 said that holy men spake as they were moved by the Holy Spirit. You see, the Bible is human yet divine. The books of the Bible have passed through the minds of men. That they were written in the language of men. They were penned by the hands of men. And yet the Bible is also divine. It's the revelation of the mind of God. All Scripture is given by inspiration of God. I think sometimes we overlook that little word, given. The Scripture is given by God, by the inspiration of God. You see, the Bible seems to be the Word of God because the way that it originated. It seems to be the Word of God in the way that the Bible has been preserved. Jesus even said in the 24th chapter of Matthew, around verse 35, that heaven and earth shall pass away, but not my word. My word shall not pass away. The word of the Lord endures forever, 1 Peter 1:23. You know, there have been all kinds of efforts to destroy the Bible. There are some efforts today to destroy the Bible. I really believe there are people living today, if they were able to do it, and if it was allowed, that they would round up every Bible they could get their hands on, and they would burn every one of them. But that's not new for people to try to destroy the Bible. One of the first efforts to destroy the Bible was by the Roman government. And that was in the days of Diocletian. And it was a capital offense in his day to even own a Bible, that is, a copy of Holy Scripture. And God forbid that it will ever be against a law anywhere in the world for a person to own a copy of the Bible. Now, I do know that there are some places in the world where the Bible is outlawed, and some people are not allowed by the government to own Bibles, but it hasn't destroyed it. Now, a second attack on the Bible wasn't so much to destroy the Bible, but to limit the influence of the Bible on the people. The medieval church felt that the Bible should not be put in the hands of the people. They didn't want the people to have the Bible. They didn't want the people to read the Bible. And it was William Tyndale who was the first man to put the Bible into English. Finally was killed because of it. And when he was dying, he said, "Lord, open the King of England's eyes." A third attack on the Bible was skepticism by men like Voltaire, who lived in the 18th century. And this was his attitude. He said it took 12 ignorant men to establish Christianity. And he was going to show how a Frenchman could destroy it. Here's a thing I think is quite interesting. 25 years after Voltaire died, his home was bought by the Geneva Bible Society, and it became a storehouse for the distribution of Bibles. You see, the Bible just seems to be the Word of God because of its preservation. And third, it seems to be the Word of God because of the way that the Bible is circulated. I read somewhere that between 1815 and 1975, there were 2.5 billion Bibles in print. I've seen some more recent estimates that put that figure more like 10 billion. And according to the latest research, there are at least 4.7 Bibles per household. Now, there may be some households where they don't have them, but there are some households that have more than that. Now, according to a researcher by the name of James Chapman, the Bible tops the list of the 10 most read books. I remember going to see my son while he was in college in Montgomery, Alabama. I was on my way through Montgomery to some place to preach in a gospel meeting. So he and I went out to the local mall, and there was a bookstore. And we walked into the bookstore and just browsing around, just spending time together and chatting. And I began to look for the Bibles. And we found the Bibles in the very back of the store. So I said to him, "Son, do you see anything about where these Bibles are located I could use in a sermon as an illustration or as an example?" And he looked at me rather quizzically because he didn't know where I was coming from. I said, "Well, now, don't you think it's odd that the number one bestseller every year, is in the back of the store? Why wouldn't they put the number one bestseller out front where you could find it?" Now, I learned later the reason for that. They know, the bookstore owner knows, that's the number one bestseller, and that you're going to come in looking for it, and they want you to walk through the entire store looking for it, hopefully finding something else to buy along the way. But I said, it looks to me like they'd have that out front. But they had it so far back in that store, the only way it could be any farther back was to open the back door and put it outside. But you see, the Bible, year after year, is the number one bestseller. I want you to consider for a moment the circulation of the Bible with other books. Think about, and I've never read any of these books, Harry Potter books. Now, I've got a granddaughter that's all about Harry Potter and the Harry Potter movies. There have been 400 million copies sold. And think about The Lord of the Rings, 103 million copies. Now, I published a book, Hard Book of Sermons, and I can tell you, I've never sold that many. I've never sold that many of them. But the Bible is the number one bestseller year after year. Now, how do you account for the circulation of the Bible and for the popularity of the Bible, unless it is the true Word of God? The Bible just seems to be the Word of God. That's seen in the way it works in our lives. And it does. You know, the Bible is a manual just on how to live. I walk in bookstores occasionally. When I'm out with my wife and she'll be shopping, I say, well, I just think I'll walk through the bookstore here. And I may not even buy a thing, but I'm just browsing and looking at the books. And there are books that have been written on how to do just about everything you can imagine. And some of them is books for dummies, and they'll tell you what you do. And some of them I think I might need. But let me tell you the book that will tell you how to do things better. How to live a better life is the Bible. You see, folks, if you just apply the principles of the Bible, you'll see that they're going to make better husbands. The Bible will make a better wife. It will make better fathers and mothers. It'll make better sons and daughters and neighbors and employers and employees. And the principles of the Bible, if applied to our lives, will bring a happier life. You go buy a car, maybe a new car, or maybe it's an older car. And even if it's a pre-owned automobile, it will still have the manual that came with that car when it was new. And if you take that manual, it will tell you how to take care of that car. And as long as you follow that manual, you're going to get good service out of that car. It'll even tell you how often you need to change the oil and the kind of oil that you need to put in your car. But you see, if you ignore the instructions in that manual and you don't follow the manual, you're not going to get the best service out of it. Now, this Bible is a manual. It's the Word of God. And the one who made us knows what is best for us, and he has put instructions in this book as to how to live. And these principles will work if they are applied in our lives. The Bible is eternally relevant because it deals with our human nature. And folks, let me tell you, human nature has not changed over the centuries. Somebody said, Brother Lambert, you're behind. We're living in the 21st century. The Bible is an old book. Folks, the Bible deals with the problems of men of every age. The Bible is relevant. I read this story. There was an atheist lecturing in a village in England on his reasons for not believing God or the Bible. He asked for questions. An elderly lady said, my husband died 10 years ago and left me with 10 children. And she said, it was my faith in the Bible that saw me through those years of hardship and poverty and illness. And she said, it was my faith that enabled me to rear my children and make it through those hard times. And here was her question. What has your faith done for you? He had nothing to say. The Bible just seems to be the Word of God because it works in my life. It seems to be. Is it a part of your life? I'd urge you to take the Bible seriously. It's not just a book for preachers to wave around. It's not just a book for some weak-minded person. The Bible is for mankind. And the Word of the Lord is settled in heaven. And what God wants us to know is settled. What God wants us to believe is settled in heaven. And this book teaches that I'm a sinner. All is sin and come short of the glory of God. This book teaches that the wages of sin is death, eternal death, separation from God in eternity. And this book teaches that Jesus died to save the world from sin. And this book teaches He that believeth and is baptized shall be saved. Would you believe on Jesus with all of your heart? Would you repent of all of your sins? Would you confess your faith in Jesus Christ as being the Son of the living God? And would you be immersed in water, baptized into Christ, baptized into the death of Christ, where you contact that precious blood that washes and cleanses you of your sins? Not because Brother Lambert says to do it, but because Jesus said, he that believeth and is baptized shall be saved. And you arise from that watery grave, a new person. And you begin to live by the principles of this book. You'll live a better life. And you'll be prepared for eternity. And one day, friend, we're going to stand before God in the judgment and be judged by this book. Jesus said, he that rejecteth me and receiveth not my word hath one that judgeth him. The word that I have spoken, the same shall judge him in the last day. Oh, Jesus also said, if you love me, keep my commandments. I want to thank you for watching today. May I encourage you to visit the Church of Christ in your community. And would you not pick up your telephone and call for the free Bible correspondence course? Do that without delay. If you prefer, you can take it online. We have the information as to how to do that. I want to thank you for watching today. And until we meet again, may the Lord bless you and keep you, is my prayer.
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If you don't, if you're enrolled in the House to House, Heart to Heart program, we'll design it for free. Did you know nearly 46% of people say a website's design is their number one criteria for determining the credibility of an organization? 33% of people say the internet was the first place where they learned about their church. 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If you're

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1: Thank you for joining us for our program today. I'm James Johnson, the minister of Nettleton Church of Christ in Jonesboro, Arkansas. 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I will be the speaker today. Psalms 97, 10 through 12 says, "You who love the Lord hate evil. He perseveres the souls of the saints. He delivers them out of the hand of the wicked. Light is shown for the righteous and gladness for the upright in heart. Rejoice in the Lord, you righteous, and give thanks at the remembrance of his holy name." So God preserves the souls of the saints. He cares about us, and he has here, light is shown for righteousness. And we're going to find that in the Bible, light stands for standing for the truth, for living for God, for righteousness, and darkness stands for Satan and following after Satan. So he wants us to be a light to shine for other people in the world. And we're going to look at eight things to think about, and our main text comes from Philippians chapter 4, verses 8 and 9. Your place. Is your place a small place? Tend it with care. He set you there. Is your place a large place? Guard it with care. He set you there. Wherever your place, it is not yours alone, but his who set you there. Think about that. Wherever you are, you belong to God. And you're going to use whatever abilities that you have and whatever things you have to serve the Lord and to bless him. Now let's look at our text from Philippians chapter 4, beginning in verse 8. "Finally, brethren, whatever things are true, whatever things are noble, whatever things are just, whatever things are pure, whatever things are lovely, whatever things of good report, if there's any virtue, if there's anything praiseworthy, meditate on these things." So we'll be looking, there's eight things that are going to be noted here that we're going to look at. When we think about these things, these are the things that are praiseworthy. And then in verse 9, he says this, "The things which you have learned and received and heard and saw in me," that's Paul, "these do, and the God of peace will be with you." He says, "I set you an example that you should follow after me, and you should learn from what I taught you, and you do the things that I have taught you to do." So he wants us to have a transformed mind. Marcus Aurelius said this, "The most important things in life are the thoughts you choose to think." And I agree with Marcus Aurelius. The thoughts that we think are very important, and we need to focus on the things of God. In Romans 8 and verse 6, it says, "For to be carnally minded is death, to be spiritually minded is life and peace." So there's a clear-cut difference between carnally minded, which is death, and spiritually minded, which is life and peace. So the first thing, the first one, it says, whatever is true. And true means not false or suspect, known to be true. In John 14 and verse 6, it says, Jesus said to them, "I am the way, the truth, and the life. No one comes to the Father except through me." So not only is he the way and the life, but he says, "I'm the truth." He stands for the truth, and we stand for the truth of God's word. In John 16 and verse 13, this is Jesus talking, and he's telling them what will happen after he's gone. And he says, "However, when he, the Spirit of truth, has come, he will guide you into all truth.

0: For he will not speak of his own authority, but whatever he hears, he will speak, and he will tell you things to come. So he's talking about the future, and he says this Holy Spirit's going to come upon you, and he will be a spirit of truth, and he will not speak whatever his own authority, but whatever he hears, he will speak. We're going to find Jesus also says that he didn't speak his word, he spoke the Father's word. In John 17:17, he says, sanctify them by your truth, your word is truth. So God's word stands for the truth, and we know it to be accurate, we know it to be God's word. In Ephesians 1:13, it says, in him you also trusted after you heard the word of truth, the gospel of salvation, in whom also, having believed, you were sealed with the Holy Spirit of promise. So when we talk about truth, we're talking about things from God, and we're talking about things that are not false, but are reality. And he says, the word of truth, the gospel of salvation, you believe, you're sealed with the Holy Spirit when you're buried with Christ in the waters of baptism. The second one is whatever is noble. And I think of noble as being something uplifting, something that's honorable. And in fact, honorable is a good synonym. Part of the word for noble is in honorable. But we need to do honorable things. And it says that it means worthy of respect. Something that's noble is worthy of respect. In 1 Timothy 2:1-2, it says, therefore, I exhort, first of all, that supplications, prayers, intercessions, and giving of thanks be made for all men, for kings and all who are in authority, that we may lead a quiet and peaceful life in all godliness and reverence. So he says there that we need to live a quiet and peaceful life in godliness and readiness because of the prayers that we've offered, the giving of thanks made for all men. So to be noble is to be a person that is honorable. And I think that's a good quality that we need to have. The third one is whatever is right. And whatever is right as in morally upright. And it's just and fair. In Revelation 15:3, it says, they sing the song of Moses, the servant of God, and the song of the Lamb, saying, great and marvelous are your works, Lord God Almighty. Just and true are your ways, O King of the saints. So the third thing we're talking about is true here. He says that just and true are the ways of God. God has set us the right example, and we learn what right and wrong is as we grow up. In Romans 3:25-26 says, whom God set forth as a propitiation by his blood through faith to demonstrate his righteousness, because in his forbearance God had passed over the sins that were previously committed to demonstrate at the present time his righteousness, that he might be just and the justifier of the one who has faith in Jesus. So we looked at propitiation in a sermon that we just studied a couple of weeks ago. But here we're talking here about doing what is right and how God is the one who's just and justifier of the ones who have faith in him. In 1 Peter 2:23, who when he was reviled did not revile in return, and when he suffered he did not threaten, but he committed himself to him who judges righteously. And right is in the word righteously. It's going to be according to the things that are right. So we focus on the things of God, and he says doing right is most important. Mark Twain had this to say, always do right. This will gratify some people and astonish the rest. Well, that's true, but God's word is true. And so we've got to do what is right. The fourth one is whatever is pure. And pure as holy and sanctified, pure with proper motives, free from sin, and centered on God. In their day, they would put precious metal, if you brought a ring or something like that, they would put it out in the sunlight to see if it was pure, or if somebody had taken wax and put it around the ring so that it could get rid of the impurities in that ring. And they thought that that was very important, and the sun would melt the wax so that you could see whether it was pure or not. And if it wasn't pure, then you know, you say, hey, you ripped me off. You didn't give me something pure. So what pure came to mean, in one sense, it was without wax. Without wax. It means it stood the test of time. It was pure. And so it means without wax, it's pure. And we need to realize that we need to be pure, free from sin. In James 3 and verse 17, but the wisdom that is from above is first pure, very important, pure, then peaceable, gentle, willing to yield, full of mercy and good fruits, and without partiality and without hypocrisy. God is an impartial judge, and he will give us what we truly deserve, but he asks us to be pure in the way that we live. So the fourth thing was pure, and we need to have a godly focus. God's provision for us is to keep our minds focused on what is pure and good, and the battle for our minds is never ending. When I was in junior high, they had a special assembly, and they had an Olympic star come and speak to us. It was a woman who had won a gold medal in the Pentium. And she told us that before every race, and she explained what a Pentium was and all the various different things, but she says, before every race, I run the race in my mind. And I think about it in my mind, and I go over all the steps that I have to take in order to finish the race right. And so before the race ever begins, I'm concentrating on what I have to do to win that gold medal. And she said, if we have a focus on something, then we'll hit the target. Well, we need to have a godly focus to hit the target, to do what God would have us to do. We become what we think about and allow our minds to dwell on. So the fourth thing was being pure. Number five is whatever is lovely. It's the only time in the New Testament this word is used. It's the opposite of gross. It has to do with inner beauty. Not necessarily the way a person looks, but the inner beauty from the character that they have within them. It is being pleasing to God and to be pleasing to each other in the way that we treat each other. It speaks about what promotes peace rather than conflict. In Romans chapter 12 and verse 9, it says, let love be without hypocrisy. Abhor what is evil, cling to what is good, be kindly affectionate to one another with brotherly love, in honor giving preference to one another. Be of the same mind towards one another. Do not set your minds on high things, but associate with the humble. Do not be wise in your own opinion. And so we need to focus on being the way God would have us to be and have the type of love that's sincere. We want to be lovely people. We want to be people that people like to be around. And so that's what being lovely is. And there's an example of that in Eleanor Chestnut. She was a missionary in China in the 1800s. And it became illegal while she was there to speak in the name of Jesus. And she had been a medical doctor. She was a medical missionary there doing good, not bad, doing good things for the people. Once there was a patient that had been badly, badly burned, and she went and she begged and begged and pleaded and pleaded, but no one would give their skin for the surgery. I don't know how she did this, but she took her own skin and put it on that burned person to save their life. That is ultimate sacrifice. And I know, I've had a skin graft myself, and I know that it's very painful. The donor site hurts just as much as the site that gets the skin. And so that would have been very painful, but she did it because she loved the people and wanted them to become Christians. Well, all went well, but one day someone found out that she was speaking in the name of Jesus and doing her medical work in the name of Jesus, and somebody reported it, and they had to go arrest her. And they went to arrest her, and they didn't give her much chance to defend. But as they were walking along, they saw a little boy that had fallen, and he was bleeding profusely. And she says, "Let me help that little boy." And she goes, and they had her medical bag. They were taking it away from her, but they let her have it. And she went, and she gave him a shot in the arm to kind of deaden his arm. And she started stitching him up so that he could stop bleeding. And she put stitches in, and then she had bandages in her bag, and she bandaged his arm. And then right there in front of all those people, it's kind of like when Jesus was arrested, he put Malchus's ear back on there. Should have shown that, you know, she was special, that Jesus was special too. But whenever they went, they took her, and that she had a 3-second trial. They said, "You've spoken in the name of Jesus, you're condemned." Nothing she could say. They didn't even let her say anything. They took her out and put her in front of a firing squad and killed her right then and right there. How sad that story is, but she was going to stand true for God to the very end. So she's a lovely person, and I think she gives us an example of what it is to be a lovely person. The sixth thing is whatever is admirable. Admirable has to do with a good reputation. Whatever things are of good report is what the text says. Stradivarius was very meticulous in making his violin. So meticulous, if there was anything wrong with it at all, he destroyed it. He didn't want anybody to play a Stradivarius that wasn't 100% perfect. He would destroy it. He would bust it into a million pieces. He'd only let go out of his shop that which was perfect, and he played every single one of them to make sure that it had the right notes, the right sound, and everything about it was perfect. So he stands for a person that does things to the ultimate. And that's what we ought to do too. We ought to stand for God with a good character, a good reputation. In Ephesians 4 and verse 25, it says, "Therefore, putting away lying, let each one of you speak truth to his neighbor, for we are members of one another." So we put away lying, but we speak the truth, and we are members of one another. We care for each other. That's the admirable person. An admirable person is a person devoted to God so strongly that they glow and they give off a sense of God being with them. The seventh thing is, if anything is excellent. Excellent seems to be with the top degree. You're excellent. You're the very best. It means righteous, morally best. It refers to doing something extremely well. It's used to express goodness. Jimmy Carter wrote an autobiography, and he entitled it, "Why Not the Best?" And Admiral Rickover was interviewing him so that he could be on the nuclear submarine. And he wanted to be on the nuclear submarine. And he said, in questioning him, Hyman Rickover said, "Did you always do your best?" And he says, well, he started to just say yes. But he says, "I was 59th in my class of 820. And I was so smart that I knew how many questions on the test to answer to pass. And I would work on those questions, and I would put my effort into those questions, and then I kind of slough off on the rest." But Emma Rickover says, "But if you get this job on this nuclear submarine, will you always do your best and not slough off?" And he said, "I would always do my best." So he titled his book, "Why Not the Best?" from that story. We always want to do our very best in serving the Lord. So we got to think about excellence. We got to think about pleasing God. Truett Cathy, the founder and CEO of Chick-fil-A, says this, "Winners think about winning, and losers think about just getting by." there's a distinction with those who think about winning and those who just get by. There's a lot of people who just want to get by in life. Don't bother me. Don't make me do anything extra special. Just let me be. But he said those are the type of people that just getting by, the type of people that aren't about excellence. They aren't about doing what they can to succeed. And Trick Cathy, whenever a person showed up for their job the very first day, no matter what the job was, even if it was a vice president or some big job in the company, he would send them out to three stores in town, and he says, you mop every one of those, and then you come back and tell me how the stores are doing. He says, you learn a whole lot about a store whenever you mop the floor. And you learn a lot about how the store is functioning and how the people are working when you mop the floor. And so they would go and do it, and they'd kind of think, well, that's kind of beneath me. He says, no, it's not beneath me. He goes out and does that himself when he wants to find out about a store and its productivity. And he says, it makes a difference if you show how much you care about people and you think excellence and you think, how can this place run better? And what can we do to make this a better place? In 2 Corinthians 3 and 18, it says, but we all, with unveiled faces, beholding as in a mirror the glory of the Lord, are being transformed into the same image from glory to glory, just as by the Spirit of the Lord. So I think about that and think about being excellent. We're to try to be the type of image transformed, not like the world, but being the opposite of the world, so that from glory to glory, we might, through the Spirit of the Lord, live for God and do our very best to serve Him in excellence. The eighth thing is anything praiseworthy. And we always think of something being praiseworthy as being worthy of praise, something that we admire, something we looked up to, something we can think about, hey, this is praiseworthy, and we are to give somebody praise and glory about it. And this meant that which was approved by both God and man. If you remember Jesus as he grew up, it says he pleased both God and man by the way that he grew up. And something that's praiseworthy is something approved by God. In Colossians chapter 4 and verse 5, walk in wisdom towards those who are outside, redeeming the time. And then in Philippians 4 and 9, the things which ye have learned and received and heard and saw in me, these do, that the God of peace will be with you. And so we got to do these things in an admirable way, and we want to do things that are praiseworthy. In San Saba, Texas, where I preached, they had this giant tree, and it was so massive that it went across the street into the parking lot. And it was a humongous tree, and it was a sight to behold. I mean, it was the biggest tree in town. Everybody knew about it. Everybody saw it. Some people had gotten married under that tree because it was so special. But one day I walked into the office, and lo and behold, the tree had fallen on the church building. And I was scared to death. What are we going to do? How are we going to get this massive tree down, you know? So I called one of the elders, and one of the elders worked for the city, and he went and talked to the city manager, and the city manager came out there and said, don't worry about it. We'll come and take down the tree for you. Oh, they were so good. And you know, it filled about 10 dump trucks full of the limbs and the wood that was in it. But one of the guys that worked there said, here's what killed the tree. Here's why the tree fell over. It had a whole bunch of bugs inside of it, little ants, little, I guess, termite-type things, and they had eaten away at the tree at its very core, and all it took was a big wind to knock it over. those little infractions, those small infractions can tumble the loftiest of giants. And when we let little infractions come into our life, they can destroy us. They can cause us to fall over. They can do great damage to us. So it says in the text here we read, think about such things that are true, that are noble, that are right, that are pure, that are lovely, that are admirable, and that they are excellent and praiseworthy. We need to think about those things. Those are the things that will give us great blessing. Christian living. Edgar Guest has a poem. I'd rather see a sermon than hear one any day. I'd rather one should walk with me than merely show the way. The eye's a better pupil and more willing than the ear. Fine counsel is confusing, but example always clear. I can soon learn how to do it if you let me see it done. I can watch your hands in action, but your tongue too fast may run. And the lectures you deliver may be wise and true, but I'd rather get my lesson by observing what you do. For I may misunderstand you and the high advice you give, but there's no misunderstanding how you act and how you live. How special it is that we set the right example for other folks. George Shultz was the Secretary of State during the Reagan administration, and he had a large globe in his office. And when a newly appointed ambassador would come, he'd have him say, well, show me where your country is on this globe, and they'd go spin the globe and point to it, whatever. Well, he appointed somebody one time, and it was Mike Mansville, and when he asked him to do that, he didn't point towards Japan, he pointed to the United States, and he said, this is my country. Well, think about this. Heaven is your country, and we're living to go there.
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2: We hope you've enjoyed studying the Bible with us today. 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

When did the Apostle Paul have his sins forgiven? In Acts chapter 9, Jesus appeared to Paul and said, "You will be told what you must do." Paul was so scared, he didn't eat, he didn't drink, he prayed for 3 days. Now, what would you be praying for if you'd been killing Christians? I would pray, "Lord, please forgive me." Yet after praying for 3 days, he wasn't saved yet. He was told, "Why are you waiting? Arise and be baptized and wash away your sins, calling on the name of the Lord." And now, I have the same question for you. Why are you waiting?

Hello, my name is Tom Wakehester, and today we're going to be studying a couple of chapters out of the book of Psalms that are tied together. Whether intentionally or not, they certainly fit together in a single lesson or single application. I want to preface my comments this morning with some thoughts or some ideas about peace in general. Before Jesus was nailed to the cross and eventually ascended back to heaven, he met with his disciples in the closing hours of his life, and he tried to encourage them with regard to what they would be facing. He wanted to warn them that if the master was persecuted, so also shall the disciples be persecuted. And he made a wonderful promise to those disciples. He said, "My peace I give unto you." It's not the kind of peace that the world offers, but it's a deep-seated peace. It's something deep within that helps me to cope with life and to deal with situations that come along. The 25th and the 26th Psalm were both written by David, and whether they were intended to be studied together or not, I guess is a matter of opinion. But when I study these two chapters, I draw some wonderful lessons about the calmness and the peace that David had, and upon what basis he had that peace and that serenity in life. I want to look first of all at the 26th Psalm. And I guess if I were giving a title to this psalm, I'd say it has something to do with David's integrity. In fact, Mike Vestal divides the psalm into four different parts. He said the first two verses is a profession of David's integrity. Look at these two verses, if you will. Psalm 26, verses 1 and 2. "Judge me, O Jehovah, for I have walked in mine integrity. I've trusted also in Jehovah without wavering. Examine me, O Jehovah, and prove me. Try my heart and my mind." How many of us could say to God, much less to our fellow man, that I'm a man of integrity? You have to keep in mind that David did not make those proclamations out of a heart of haughtiness or pride, but the realization that God had made him a promise that if he walked according to God's will, that he would be upright. We sometimes talk about the difference between uprightness and integrity. Uprightness is my relationship to God, and integrity is my relationship to my fellow man. There are synonyms to the word integrity. Words like honesty or trustworthiness is talking about my relationship to my fellow man. So David is upholding his integrity. He is saying, in essence, I've taken the principles that God has given to me, and then I've made the application of those to things that are holy and things that are spiritual. And so as I look at David's integrity, he makes the proclamation that I am a man of integrity. And then in verses 3 through 7, he provides the proof for that integrity. Here's what he writes. "For thy loving kindness is before mine eyes, and I have walked in thy truth. I have not sat with men a falsehood, neither will I go in with dissemblers." That's a hypocrite, by the way. A dissembler is a man who claims one thing and then he acts out another part. Look at verse 5. "I hate the assembly of evildoers and will not sit with the wicked. I will wash my hands in innocency, and so will I compass thine altar, O Jehovah, that I may make the voice of thanksgiving to be heard and tell of all thy wondrous works." Do not miss the fact that David, in his proclamation about his integrity and his proof of his integrity, looks to God and not to himself. David did not say, "I pulled myself up by my own bootstraps and I achieved great integrity and honesty among men simply because of something that I did," because he trusted in God. We're going to see that more when we get into the section in chapter 25. Then you have, third of all, you have David's prayer concerning integrity. This begins in verse 8, goes down through verse 10. "Jehovah, I love the habitation of thy house and the place where thy glory dwelleth. Gather not my soul with sinners, nor my life with men of blood, in whose hands is wickedness, and their right hand is full of bribes." David was asking God to protect him from evil men. But at the same time, David was making a concentrated effort to make sure that he doesn't assemble with evil men. I think the New Testament counterpart to this is Paul's
message to the Corinthians when he said, be not deceived, evil companionships corrupt good morals. So if I run with wicked men, I'm going to become like wicked men. But if I draw close to God, I'm going to become like God. So David proclaims his integrity in verses 1 and 2. He gives the proof of that integrity, and then we just read the prayer for integrity. Now the psalm closes, beginning in verse 11 and going down through the close of the psalm, with David's intent to preserve his integrity. Start reading, if you will, with verse 11. But as for me, I will walk in mine integrity. Redeem me and be merciful unto me. My foot stands in an even place. In the congregations will I bless Jehovah. Look at the first couple of words in this section in verse 11. But as for me, those are very similar to the words that Joshua spoke. When he said to the multitude prior to his death, he said, you choose whom you will serve, whether it be the gods of the Amorites, those whom their ancestors had worshipped. But Joshua said, but as for me and my house, we will serve Jehovah. May I suggest to you that until you make the determination and have the intent within your heart to make yourself a man of integrity and to follow in God's will, and to say, as the psalmist said, or as Joshua said, as for me, I'm going to make that determination. Now, once we draw near to God and we determine we're going to walk in integrity, it's going to have an effect upon how that integrity is manifested. You remember we studied from the 15th Psalm, and the psalmist writer there talked about those who enter into God's tabernacle. And he set forth several characteristic traits of those who will be in God's presence. I want to take those same characteristics. I want to apply them to the man who tries to be one of integrity. Who is the man of integrity? If I may be permitted to rephrase the psalmist's question there in chapter 15. And here's the psalmist's answer. Chapter 15, verse 2, he that walks uprightly, works righteousness, speaks truth in his heart, doesn't slander with his tongue, does not do evil to his friend. He does not take up a reproach against his neighbor, in whose eyes a reprobate is despised, but he honors those that fear Jehovah. He swears to his own hurt, and he changes not. Those are just a few of the character traits of the man who is a man of integrity. I think all men desire to some extent to have respect from their fellow man. It's an honor to be told that you are a man of integrity. But always remember this, genuine integrity arises out of a man's spiritual heart as he strives to be pleasing to God, and then he applies the principles that God gives, and he quite naturally becomes a man of piety, a man of morality, and a man of integrity. So that 26th Psalm lays the background for what I have in chapter 25. And so when we get to chapter 25, you basically have calm meditations that are being stated by the psalmist. Out of his integrity and his relationship with God, he achieves that peace, that sense of serenity that only comes by serving God. And so when I look at the 25th Psalm, I see David saying, in essence, I am a man of calm meditations. One fellow in Oklahoma used to say, I sit easy in the saddle. I don't allow things to disturb me or agitate me. I'm not saying that I'm unconcerned about things that are unholy and things that threaten the stability of the society in which I live. But basically, there's a sense in which God's child can sit and relax even in some of the strongest storms of life that come along. Now let's take a look at the 25th Psalm. And when I look at Psalm chapter 25, I'm focusing basically upon David's statements wherein he expresses this sense of serenity and calmness. You have a prayer in verses 1 through 7. He starts praying to God, and watch the calmness in the language of David as he prays to his Father in heaven. Unto thee, O Lord, do I lift up my soul. My God, in thee have I trusted.
Let me not be ashamed. Let not my enemies triumph over me. We have a song that we sing. Young people particularly enjoy singing this, that we cry out to God and we say we lift up our soul to God, and thus we're desiring that men not triumph over us. David had a sense of calmness and serenity because he knew that the enemies that he would be facing would not be victorious. And David had his share of enemies. Even his own son, Absalom, plotted and planned against David and eventually tried to overthrow David. David fled Jerusalem in a moment of difficulty, in a moment of trial and desperation. David left Jerusalem. But God eventually restored the kingdom back to him. David is saying, unto thee, God, I lift up my soul unto thee. And so don't let me be ashamed by those, don't let me become ashamed by those who are opposed to thee. I'm going to continue reading David's prayer, verses 3 and following. Yea, none that wait for thee shall be ashamed. They shall be put to shame that deal treacherously without cause. Show me thy ways, O Jehovah. Teach me thy paths. I want you to imagine, if you will, that David, in a very humble spirit, perhaps even as he bowed before his father and he's declaring that he wants to know God's ways. Show me thy ways, O Jehovah. Teach me thy paths. Does this not suggest a standard by which David lived? Oh, he was a man of integrity because he walked by this standard. And because he walked by that standard, he had the sense of peace and serenity that comes with being a faithful servant of God. I continue to read his prayer. Guide me in thy truth and teach me, for thou art the God of my salvation. For thee do I wait all the day. Remember, O Jehovah, thy tender mercies and thy loving kindness, for they have been ever of old. Remember not the sins of my youth, for my transgressions, nor my transgressions. According to thy loving kindness, remember thou me for thy goodness' sake, O Jehovah. Now, pick up on some words in these few verses. You have David saying, show me, teach me, give me the truth. I want to suggest to you that one's attitude toward truth and the desire to know truth has a strong application to the one who will ever see God and serve God. In that wonderful chapter in John chapter 3 where Jesus is speaking and he said, God so loved the world that he gave his only begotten son, that whosoever believeth in him should not perish, but have everlasting life. If you move down through the close of that chapter, John adds by inspiration some very important points that will help me to become a child of God. But as he closes that chapter, he talks about those who have a desire to love God, but he says, those who hate the light, they do not come to the light of God's word. They reject it. But those who come to the light and desire to have their works reproved and to have their life exposed by God's word, those are the ones who are going to be blessed. David's saying the same thing here. Guide me, teach me, show me your truth, and then remember me as I make those applications to my life and the principles contained in your word. Now then, the second section in this psalm, while David continues to express these calm meditations, is his proclamation in verses 8 through 15. He's prayed to God, and now he's going to proclaim this sense of calmness and serenity and trust in Jehovah. I'm starting to read now with verse 8, and here's what David writes. Good and upright is Jehovah, and therefore will he instruct sinners in the way. The meek will he guide in justice, and the meek will he teach his ways. All the paths of Jehovah are loving kindness and truth unto such as keep his covenant and his testimonies. Let me pause there for just a moment and make sure that we do not lose the connection between what David is saying right now in the proclamation of his great sense of calmness with the prayer that he's prayed. In the first 6 or 7 verses, David had focused upon his relationship with God. God, help me to trust in you. Unto you I lift up my soul.
Now he is looking at God's relationship to him, that God would instruct him and teach him. And so he said, he will instruct sinners. He will guide in justice. He will teach his way. And all of those paths are loving kindness and truth unto such as keep his testimonies, his covenant and his testimonies. Do not miss this vital point here, this truth here, that a man is not saved by faith only. He's not saved coming out of the world, nor is he saved as a child of God by faith only. There is the application of the word of God to one's life. In that 10th verse, he said, the paths of Jehovah are loving kindness and truth unto such as who? Keep his commandments. Well, the New Testament teaches the same thing. James chapter 2, James describes those who would claim that they have faith, and yet they don't show it by their works. And so James makes this observation. He says, you show me your faith without your works, and I, by my works, will show you my faith. Genuine saving faith is always manifested by demonstration, by the things that we do, the things that we say. Unfortunately, there are those in the religious world who teach that a man is saved by faith only without any further acts of obedience. And yet the Bible is so filled with passages that indicate man has a part to play in his salvation. No, it's not a meritorious part, but it is a part of submissive obedience to the will of God. Let me just give you one example. There was a man who lived in Syria. He was a king of Syria, but he had leprosy. His name was Naaman. And he heard that there was someone in Israel that could heal him of his leprosy. And so he goes to visit Elijah. But Elijah sends a messenger out. And that messenger says, you go dip in the Jordan 7 times. Well, at first, Naaman went away in a rage. But later on, at the suggestion of a little maid in his house, he determined that he would do the very simple thing of dipping 7 times in the Jordan. Prior to his obedience, his faith was of no value whatsoever. But when he applied his faith in obedience, he was blessed and he was cleansed of his leprosy. So as we read these verses 8 through 15, we're continuing to focus on David's proclamation. Let's continue this in verse 11. For thy name's sake, O Jehovah, pardon mine iniquity, for it is great. What man is he that feareth Jehovah? Him shall he instruct in the way that he chooseth. His soul shall dwell at ease, and his seed shall inherit the land. We're continuing to see a vital connection between Psalm 25 and 26. Who is the man that fears Jehovah? Who is the man who's going to dwell at ease? Statement of serenity. There's a wonderful passage in 1 Peter chapter 3 as Peter is describing our obligation toward God. And he asks a very interesting question. He says, who would love life and seek good days? How do I go about really loving life? Let him refrain his tongue from evil and let him turn away from those things that are wrong. Basically, God is saying if a man's going to be blessed, he has to do something. He has to turn away and then he will dwell at ease. Listen to how this section closes now in verses 14 and 15. The friendship of Jehovah is with them that fear him, and he will show them his covenant. The friendship. There's a certain connotation in that word, friendship. I have a lot of friends in my life, and I'm certain that you do too. And there are some who are even closer, as the proverb writer would sometimes say, closer than a brother. But a friend is someone in whom you can trust. How would you like to know that you're a friend of God? Jesus said to his disciples, as his life was drawing to a close, I no more call you my disciples, I call you my friends. You are my friends. That connotation of closeness, trustworthiness, and the sense of camaraderie exists in that word friends. But God said the friendship of God, God will be our friend with those that fear him. And so he closes this section on his proclamation of this serenity, this peacefulness that he has in verse 15. Mine eyes are ever toward Jehovah, for he will pluck my feet out of the net. You see, the serenity and peace gave way to confidence. And so I see David's prayer in verses 1 through 7
in which he prays about his peace, his serenity. And he asked God to bless him as he lifts his soul up to God. And then we saw his proclamation where we see that he's asking that God now reach down and bless him. Now let's look at how the psalm closes in 16 through 22. And this is David's prayer as he closes out the psalm. So he begins with a prayer, he makes his proclamation, and now he closes with a prayer. Let's start reading with verse 16. Turn thee unto me, and have mercy upon me, for I am desolate and afflicted. The troubles of my heart are enlarged. O bring thou me out of my distress. Consider mine affliction and my travail, and forgive all my sins. I want you to notice this, that even though David had the peace and serenity that he enjoyed, he still realized that there was sin in his life from time to time. Be careful, don't call David a sinner. Just recognize that he, like all saints through the ages, have had occasions in their life where they do sin. And so David would put before God the realization that he needs to stand pure in God's sight in order to have this calmness, in order to be able to claim that he's a man of integrity as he moves into chapter 26. And so he looks at his life and he recognizes the weaknesses and the shortcomings that are there. And in turn, he prays to God and asks God that he would forgive him of those things that might be amiss in his life. One of the great practices of the saints of old was their habit of prayer. And when I read about David or I read about Daniel, who prayed three times a day, and you recall that Daniel's enemies tried to find fault in David, and the only place they could find it was in his prayer life. And so an evil scheme was set to try to keep David from praying to his God, but Daniel just did as he always did. He went up to his upper room, he opened the windows, and he prayed to God. Prayer is an essential part of our life as a Christian, and it is an essential part for us to claim that we're men of integrity and to help us deal with our sins as we walk through life. Now listen to how this closes in verses 18 and following. Consider my afflictions and my travail, forgive my sins. Consider mine enemies, for they are many, and they hate me with cruel hatred. Consider mine enemies. I think what David was saying is, God, will you look upon the enemies and what they're doing to the cause that you have given unto me? Will you look at the enemies and consider what they are trying to do, and then consider me and the cause that I'm trying to uphold? You remember when David was a young man and he came to the valley where Israel was being confronted by Goliath? Goliath was challenging Israel and blaspheming the name of God. And when David arrived to check on his brethren, he saw that giant cursing God's people. And when David inquired about Goliath, he was informed that here was the man who was blaspheming God's people. And then one of David's own brethren said to him, I know the naughtiness of your heart. I know why you are come, as if to say, you just want to make a name for yourself. But then David presented this most noble question. He said, is there not a cause? David recognized there was a cause that needed to be upheld. And he's doing the same thing here. He's saying that I recognize there is a cause. God, consider the enemies and consider myself and help us to be victorious over those enemies. Now listen to verse 20 and following as he closes out this psalm. Oh, keep my soul and deliver me. Let me not be put to shame, for I take refuge in thee. I take refuge in thee. It disturbs me no little when I hear of our national leaders bragging about our military might and our financial achievements, our medical technology, and our computer technology. When is the last time that you heard any of our political leaders say something to the effect that this comes from God? David never lost sight of that. And as king, he realized that God was the one in whom he would take refuge. May we all recognize the importance of taking refuge in God. Now listen to the last two verses. Let integrity and uprightness preserve me. Integrity
has to do with his relationship with men. Uprightness, his relationship with God. For I wait for thee, redeem Israel, O God, out of all his troubles. And so as he closes the psalm, it's a very natural movement then to go into chapter 26 and talk about David's uprightness, his integrity towards men. And so as he closes this psalm in his prayer and he finishes this prayer, he said, let my integrity and uprightness preserve me. Let my relationship with my fellow man and my relationship with God demonstrate to others that I am a man of God. And out of all of that, when I come to understand that, in fact, I am a man of integrity and that people can see that in my life and that I've put my trust in God, there's a sense of serenity that surrounds my soul that no man can take away from me. The Apostle Paul, when he wrote to the Philippians, said something to the same effect. He said, in nothing be anxious, but in everything by prayer and supplication, with thanksgiving in your heart, let your requests be made known unto God. And the peace of God that passes understanding shall guard your hearts and your thoughts in Christ. God will care for us. The peace and serenity will be ours if, in fact, we pray to God, recognizing the part that he plays. We do the best that we can, recognizing the part that we play, and then we put our trust and take our refuge in the Father who provides all of our spiritual blessings. I want to close this segment out by giving you an invitation to investigate further the truth in God's Word. And if there's something that we've said today that maybe has touched your heart or encouraged you to become more involved in Christianity and your walk with God, or perhaps you've never even considered walking with God, I want to encourage you to contact the Gospel Broadcasting Network and give them your name and your phone number. We'll get in touch with you and try to set up a personal opportunity to study with you further. We'll continue to study the Psalms, and hopefully as we study these Psalms, we'll see the great blessings that David had and that David enjoyed, and we'll be able to incorporate those things into our life. We'll become men and women of integrity, and we'll enjoy the wonderful blessings of peace and serenity that God promises to those who walk in the light as he is in the light. Thank you for being with us today.

a merchant may have offered to sell you something with a lifetime guarantee. Were you clever enough to ask him whose life he referred to, his or yours? In reality, that guarantee can only be honored if the guarantor lives to honor it. At the 7th of Deuteronomy, we are told at verse 9 that only the Lord God is God, and that he is the faithful God, keeping covenant and mercy with them that love him and keep his commandments unto a thousand generations. That latter expression seems to be a metaphor for the duration of all time. The Almighty, then, is ever present to faithfully honor his promises to us of covenant and mercy. The 6th of Hebrews declares at verse 18 that the Lord cannot lie. And the 13th of Hebrews notes at verse 8 that he is forever the same. It is no wonder, then, that the hope we have in him is described as an anchor of the soul, both sure and steadfast. It is a lifetime guarantee, both now and throughout eternity.

Matthew chapter 3. In those days came John the Baptist preaching in the wilderness of Judea, and saying, Repent ye, for the kingdom of heaven is at hand. For this is he that was spoken of by the prophet Isaiah, saying, The voice of one crying in the wilderness, Prepare ye the way of the Lord, make his paths straight. And the same John had his raiment of camel's hair, and a leathern girdle about his loins, and his meat was locusts and wild honey. Then went out to him Jerusalem, and all Judea, and all the region round about Jordan, and were baptized of him in Jordan, confessing their sins. But when he saw many of the Pharisees and Sadducees come to his baptism, he said unto them, O generation of vipers, who hath warned you to flee from the wrath to come? Bring forth therefore fruits meet for repentance. And think not to say within yourselves, We have Abraham to our father. For I say unto you, that God is able of these stones to raise up children unto Abraham. And now also the axe is laid unto the root of the trees. Therefore every tree which bringeth not forth good fruit is hewn down, and cast into the fire. I indeed baptize you with water unto repentance, but he that cometh after me is mightier than I, whose shoes I am not worthy to bear. He shall baptize you with the Holy Ghost and with fire, whose fan is in his hand, and he will thoroughly purge his floor, and gather his wheat into the garner, and will burn up the chaff with unquenchable fire. Then cometh Jesus from Galilee to Jordan unto John to be baptized of him. But John forbade him, saying, I have need to be baptized of thee, and comest thou to me? And Jesus answering said unto him, Suffer it to be so now, for thus it becometh us to fulfill all righteousness. Then he suffered him. And Jesus, when he was baptized, went up straightway out of the water, and lo, the heavens were opened unto him, and he saw the Spirit of God descending like a dove, and lighting upon him. And lo, a voice from heaven, saying, This is my beloved Son, in whom I am well pleased.

Mercury is the smallest planet in our solar system. In many ways, it appears similar to our nightly companion, the Moon. Visually, Mercury has a rocky body, heavily cratered, and it lacks any visible atmosphere, which is strikingly similar to our Moon. But Mercury is a planet of extremes, existing in its own unique place in our solar system. Being the innermost planet in the solar system, Mercury orbits at an average distance of 37 million miles from the Sun. At this distance, Mercury has the largest orbital speed of any planet, racing around the Sun at an average speed of over 105,000 miles per hour. Earth, in comparison, moves at a speed of about 65,000 miles per hour. With a much smaller orbit than Earth, Mercury completes one full orbit around the Sun in only 88 days. As Mercury travels around the Sun, it also spins on its axis, like Earth does. However, Mercury has a stable resonance between its orbital speed and its rotation speed. This spin-orbit resonance means that Mercury's orbit and rotation have a fixed relationship, resulting in Mercury spinning on its axis three times for every two trips around the Sun. This interesting scenario means that although Mercury completes one spin rotation on its axis in 59 days, it actually takes 176 days to complete one solar cycle from sunrise to the next sunrise. This results in one solar day on Mercury actually lasting two Mercury years. While this extreme situation of days being longer than years is fine for the barren world of Mercury, it would be completely disastrous for life on Earth. Now, another extreme consequence of being so close to the Sun is that Mercury receives about seven times the intensity of sunlight and solar radiation than Earth does at our distance. The intense levels of sunlight, compounded by the extreme lengths of daytime and nighttime, cause some of the most drastic temperature differences in all the solar system. The temperature reaches a blistering 840 degrees Fahrenheit on the daytime side, yet at the same time on the nighttime side, the temperature is a frigid minus 275 degrees Fahrenheit. Along with the intensity of sunlight, Mercury's proximity to the Sun also means that it is bathed in the intense radiation and high-energy particles that are streaming out from the Sun in the solar wind. Without the protection of a thick ozone layer or ionosphere, and having only an extremely weak magnetic field, Mercury is assaulted with levels of radiation that would eradicate any life. Once thought to be a completely barren and boring world, Mercury has shown that it still holds some amazing wonders of its own. For example, the possibility of a hot, molten interior and the persistence of a thin atmosphere restrict theories of any long evolutionary age to its history. When we look at Mercury, we see a unique planet existing in its own stable role in our solar system, characterized by planetary extremes. As one of the hottest places in our solar system, the day is hotter than the inside of an oven and the night colder than any place on Earth. The atmosphere on Mercury is by far the thinnest of any planet, barely measurable above the vacuum of space. With essentially no atmosphere, no water, and no way to escape the extreme hot and cold, Mercury could not sustain human life. God did not design Mercury to be our nurturing home, but He did with Earth.

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1: Welcome to a time of Bible readings and hymns with your host David Kenny of the Wadsworth Church of Christ on West Good Avenue in Wadsworth, Ohio.

Matthew chapter 4. Then was Jesus led up of the Spirit into the wilderness to be tempted of the devil. And when he had fasted 40 days and 40 nights, he was afterward anhungered. And when the tempter came to him, he said, If thou be the Son of God, command that these stones be made bread. But he answered and said, It is written, Man shall not live by bread alone, but by every word that proceedeth out of the mouth of God. Then the devil taketh him up into the holy city, and setteth him on a pinnacle of the temple, and saith unto him, If thou be the Son of God, cast thyself down, for it is written, He shall give his angels charge concerning thee, and in their hands they shall bear thee up, lest at any time thou shalt dash thy foot against a stone. Jesus said unto him, It is written again, Thou shalt not tempt the Lord thy God. Again, the devil taketh him up into an exceeding high mountain, and showeth him all the kingdoms of the world, and the glory of them, and saith unto him, All these things I will give thee, if thou wilt fall down and worship me. Then saith Jesus unto him, Get thee hence, Satan, for it is written, Thou shalt worship the Lord thy God, and him only shalt thou serve. Then the devil leaveth him, and behold, angels came and ministered unto him. Now when Jesus heard that John was cast into prison, he departed into Galilee, and leaving Nazareth, he came and dwelt in Capernaum, which is upon the sea coast, in the borders of Zebulun and Naphtali, that it might be fulfilled which was spoken by Isaiah the prophet, saying, The land of Zebulun and the land of Naphtali, by the way of the sea, beyond Jordan, Galilee of the Gentiles, the people which sat in darkness saw great light, and to them which sat in the region and shadow of death, light is sprung up. From that time Jesus began to preach and to say, Repent, for the kingdom of heaven is at hand. And Jesus, walking by the sea of Galilee, saw two brethren, Simon called Peter, and Andrew his brother, casting a net into the sea, for they were fishers. And he said unto them, Follow me, and I will make you fishers of men. And they straightway left their nets and followed him. And going on from thence, he saw other two brethren, James the son of Zebedee, and John his brother, in a ship with Zebedee their father, mending their nets, and he called them. And they immediately left the ship and their father, and followed him. And Jesus went about all Galilee, teaching in their synagogues, and preaching the gospel of the kingdom, and healing all manner of sickness and all manner of disease among the people. And his fame went throughout all Syria, and they brought unto him all sick people, that were taken with divers diseases and torments, and those which were possessed with devils, and those which were lunatic, and those which had the palsy, and he healed them. And there followed him great multitudes of people from Galilee, and from Decapolis, and from Jerusalem, and from Judea, and from beyond Jordan.

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1: GBN Questions and Answers. We've got this good question today. What does the Bible say about kissing? You know, kissing is discussed in the Bible in two different forms. There is kissing that is a greeting, and then there is kissing that is a form of sexual expression. In the Bible, kissing was a common form of greeting, just like today people might shake hands. Romans 16:16 says, "Salute one another with a holy kiss. The churches of Christ salute you." 1 Peter chapter 5 and verse 14 says, "Greet one another with a kiss of love." Now, some people have thought from these passages that it was being commanded that Christians kiss one another. And occasionally you'll meet someone who will ask, "Why don't we keep the holy kiss like Paul commanded?" But friends, I think this stems from a basic misunderstanding. You see, kissing as a greeting was something that already existed when Paul wrote. This is not something that the Apostle Paul or Peter came up with. In fact, I believe the emphasis of the Holy Spirit in the Scripture, the emphasis is on the word holy. Let it be a holy kiss. In other words, when Christians greet one another in the customary way, make sure that it's holy. Now, kissing today is not our customary form of greeting, and I'm glad for that, but whenever we greet, whatever our greeting today is, whether it be handshaking, hugging, etc., make sure that it is holy. Now, what about kissing as a form of sexual expression? Should people who are not married kiss one another? I believe that Matthew chapter 5 and verse 28 is a good guide for us, because the principle in that text relates to lusting. A man is not to lust after a woman to whom he is not married. Now, that's true when it comes to looking, touching, or kissing. Sometimes a boy and a girl will kiss in such a way that it stirs up sexual desire and lust in one or both of them, and that would be a violation of biblical principles. That type of desire is for married people. This is what the Bible says. 2 Timothy chapter 2 and verse 22, "Flee also youthful lust, but pursue righteousness."
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3: It's 729. We live in a world that says, "I am what I acquire." This is the approach that says the important thing in life is to get whatever you need to get, and that will be your identity. For some, that is money, others, recognition, or someone to love them, and the list goes on. However, this approach does not work. And Jesus asked a great question in Matthew 16:26. What does it profit if we gain the whole world and we lose our soul? People who try to find their identity in things eventually find out they simply have no identity. Look at Luke 16 with the rich man and Lazarus. One man had an identity, Lazarus. The other man did not. He was just a rich man. So do we have an identity in Christ, or are we just like the rich man? I'm Jimmy Holland, and thank you for watching GBN.
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5: Welcome back to the Authentic Christian Podcast. I'm Aaron. This is Tucker. This is Scott. And today we're going to talk about what is biblical love. All right. So thank you for being back with us. On this episode, we're going to talk about the word love, but we're really going to talk about it from the Bible's perspective. You know, when we look at culture, different cultures at different times define love in different ways. Sometimes cultures will say it's unloving to expose something that's wrong. They'll say, well, look, you should just basically be tolerant and accept everything. And so what we're looking to do today, as we always try to do on this show, is to look at what the Bible defines the word love as. Because if we're going to be Christians, 1 Peter 4:11, if any man speaks, let him speak as the oracles of God. So we're trying to go to the Bible and say, well, this is what the Bible talks about love. So, Scott, let's start with you today. What, if I was to ask you, what is the Bible's definition of love? Where would you start? What's a passage or an idea or something?
6: Well, the Bible defines love in several ways. It's laying down your life for your fellow man, right? Mm-hmm. It's Christ's sacrifice for the world. It is 1 Corinthians 13. That's probably the longest passage that deals with it. And it gives many of the virtues or attributes of what love is, especially in terms of how we need to treat other people.
5: Yeah.
6: I suppose that would be the way most people think of love.
5: Yeah.
6: That's probably the go-to, to be honest. Okay. 1 Corinthians 13.
5: Okay. Maybe we'll cover that text here in a second.
6: Yeah.
5: Tucker, what are your thoughts on, what is love? Not like the old song, you know. Yeah. You're probably too young for that. But
6: you don't want to sing that?
5: No, not at all. I've had a hard enough time not trying to sing it when we're talking about the topics. But yeah. So what is biblical love from your perspective? Yeah.
7: So I think one thing for me, when you think of love, you think of what Jesus did, and you're like, okay. So you jump to John chapter 14, verses 8 through 9. And that says pretty much that if we've seen Jesus, then we've seen the Father. And so if we know that God is love, then we know that Jesus is also love. Mm-hmm. And that what he's going to do throughout his life is going to show us examples of love, how to love, you know, how to give love.
5: Yeah.
7: And that, you know, that's what I first think of.
5: Yeah. I mean, you're right. You talk about Jesus, an expression of love. You know, there's a couple of different words in Greek for love. There's eros, which is one word, which is like erotic, which the New Testament actually never uses. So, you know, sometimes when you look at TV in Hollywood, they show you that love is, you know, the romantic, the passionate, well, there's a side of that that's supposed to be in a marriage, but the Bible actually never uses that word for love. No. It uses a phileo or philia. Some people write it and pronounce it different depending on the form of it, which basically brotherly love, Philadelphia, the city of brotherly love. Then you have agape love, which is what a lot of people would say the highest form of love. William Barclay wrote something about it. I can't remember it perfectly, but he basically said that it's a state of mind. It's an action. Agape love is the way you live. You make conscious decisions. You know, so you'd say, I love my wife. Well, what does that mean? Agape love means I'm going to do the things that are best for her in the best way that I know how. And so, Jesus did that for us, obviously, coming and going to the cross.
7: Well, I heard a preacher say recently, we were filming him, and at the end of his sermon, he said, and agape. And so I guess he was just saying, like, hey, that highest love I have for you that are watching.
5: Yeah. And, you know, when you talked about Jesus showing that example, I immediately think of Romans chapter 5, let's start in verse 6. For when we were still without strength, in due time, Christ died for the ungodly. For scarcely for a righteous man will one die. Yet perhaps for a good man, someone would even dare to die. So he says, a good man, someone maybe die. A righteous man, I don't know so much. It's almost like people like good people more than righteous people. It's what it sort of seems to get at. In verse 8, but God demonstrates his own love for us, and that while we were still sinners, Christ died for us. So basically, God sent his son, the plan, the lamb slain before the foundation of the earth, being Jesus, while we were still sinners. We did nothing. We didn't earn it. We didn't deserve it, really. And so that's really an example of that agape love, where Jesus actively, physically went through something that was awful for our betterment.
7: That sounds just like John 15:13. There's no greater love than this for a man to lay down his life for his friends.
5: Yeah.
7: Like you look at his life. I mean, even in comparison to marriage, the husband's supposed to be like Jesus to the wife, and she embodies the church in a way. But just like, I am supposed to lay down my life for someone that I love.
5: Yeah, I mean, that's technically what Ephesians 5 talks about. I mean, it says Ephesians 5:28, husbands ought to love their own wives as their own bodies. He who loves his wife loves himself.
7: Yeah.
5: I mean, so you have that idea there of that's how you're supposed to love it. You know, we talked about Jesus basically leaving heaven to come and do that and how we're supposed to imitate that. So what is Christian love? We love because he first loved us, right? I think you maybe mentioned that. Did you mention that passage? One of you guys mentioned it. So when I go to Philippians chapter 2, verse 5, let this mind be in you, Christians. Well, what kind of mind? Look at verse 3. Let nothing be done through selfish ambition or conceit, but in lowliness of mind, let each esteem others better than himself. Let each of you look out not only for his own interests, but also for the interests of others. Let this mind, that mind about looking out for the best people in other people, that's that agape type of love, let this be in you, which was also in Christ Jesus. How did Jesus show that? Being in the form of God, did not consider it robbery, something to be held on to, right? To be equal with God, because he was, John 1:1, but he made himself of no reputation, taking the form of a bondservant and coming in the likeness of men and being found in appearance as a man. He had a bodily form of a man. He humbled himself and became obedient to the point of death, even the death on the cross. So that's what Jesus did for us. So it's literally like when you want to do something and show love to somebody else in your life, you know, I heard Rob, was it Rob maybe? Somebody said this once. They
8: Rob
5: said,
8: Whitaker?
5: Maybe. Yeah. I'm not sure. But anyway, they said, no, it wasn't. It wasn't Rob. It was somebody in one of my counseling classes. Said something about, let's say you're having marital problems, right? And you tell the husband, hey, you need to love your wife. And the husband, or let's say the other way around. Let's say the wife's supposed to love the husband. And she says, well, he doesn't deserve my love the way, and maybe the way he's treating you, he doesn't.
7: Yeah.
5: But can you do it for Jesus? I mean, the fact that Jesus went to the cross for you, can you then say, okay, because he did that for me, I can be obedient to him. And that's really what 1 Peter 3 talks about. A wife converting her husband, even if he's not obedient to the word. So, Scott, you let's go back to what you mentioned earlier. You mentioned a really key text that I'd love to go through if we can.
6: Was that 1 Corinthians 13?
5: Yeah, 1 Corinthians 13.
6: Sure.
5: This is one that, you know, you may have heard mostly at a wedding. And it's a great passage for that. But the context of the whole of 1 Corinthians obviously is a letter written to the church in Corinth that you read about in Acts 18:8, I think. That's where it was established. And so you read about, and they had a lot of issues. Their issues were they were having a lot of like infighting in the church. And so Paul is writing to them to basically tell them, hey, look, you need to love your brother, and that will fix all your unity problems. And so in 1 Corinthians 13, he's going through some of that. Scott, do you want to go ahead and read, pick up wherever you want?
6: Yeah, I can do that. Okay, so I've got the King James in front of me. It's going to use the word charity instead of love. I think the New King James uses love, maybe the ASV. Yeah. I'm not sure.
5: Yeah.
6: But just to make it simpler, I'll substitute love.
5: Sure, perfect.
6: Whatever.
5: Perfect.
6: So love suffereth long and is kind. Love envieth not. Love vaunteth not itself and is not puffed up. Doth not behave itself unseemly. Seeketh not her own. Is not easily provoked. Thinketh no evil. Rejoiceth not in iniquity, but rejoiceth in the truth. Beareth all things. Believeth all things. Hopeth all things. Endureth all things. Charity never fails.
5: Okay. You want to just go through each one of those?
6: We can do that.
5: Yeah, we don't have to spend too much time on each one, but let's just kind of touch on each one. So love suffers long. That means it's patient, right? Love suffers long and is kind. What comes to your mind?
7: That's hard. I mean, just dealing with, I mean, any kind of situation, not even referring to an enemy or something, but just being patient with people. And then at the same time, being kind. I mean, if you worked in, you know, I grew up working in a grocery store, and it taught me a lot of just, you have to just kind of just wait and like be respectful to people.
5: Yeah.
7: And maybe that'll show Jesus to them. Yeah. But yeah.
5: Well, this is the thing that comes to my mind. I'm going to think about God's long suffering and patience. We know 1 Timothy 2:3-4 and 2 Peter 3:9 talk about how God is patient with everyone. He wants all to be saved. Mm-hmm. But I think about the example of Paul, right? How patient does God have to be to watch the apostle Paul before he became the apostle? To hold the coats while they're stoning Stephen, the first Christian martyr. And Paul wrote this in 1 Timothy, verse 14. The grace of our Lord was exceedingly abundant with faith and love which are in Christ Jesus. This is a faithful saying and worthy of acceptance. Christ Jesus came into the world to save sinners, of whom I am chief. Right? However, for this reason I obtained mercy, that in me first Christ Jesus might show all long-suffering, all patience as a pattern to those who are going to believe on him for eternal life. So Paul basically says, you want to talk about that patience, that long-suffering of God? I'm an example. I mean, how patient does God have to be to sit there and watch his son, Jesus, be arrested wrongly, beaten, spat upon, when he could have called, you know, more than 12 legions of angels, go to the cross, and God just sits there and watches it all for what? Because he knew that's what had to be, the price that had to be paid so we could have our sins forgiven. I mean,
6: yep.
5: You talk about patience. I mean, that's patience. God
6: yeah,
5: having
6: God
5: that.
6: God showed patience throughout human history, right?
5: Yeah.
6: Even when his patience ran out, so to speak, with Noah.
5: Yeah.
6: He waited how many years before he actually initiated the flood? How many years did the people get a chance to repent?
5: Yeah.
6: So what? Approximately 120.
5: 120 said, my spirit will not strive with man for 120 years.
6: Yeah.
5: Yeah.
6: Yeah. So God shows his long suffering with that. He shows his long suffering nature when it came to Israel and Judah and how many times, especially in the book of Judges,
5: oh, man.
6: Right?
5: Yeah.
6: They would repent and they go back to doing wrong. They repent and go back to doing wrong over and over and over for hundreds of years.
5: Yeah.
6: And then you finally see David and Solomon and Saul, of course, on the scene before that. And, you know, the nation goes off into exile into Babylon, and he brings them back just over and over and over again. And that's just Israel. That's just that little microcosm of human history. You're not even talking about the long-suffering shown towards the Gentiles and the rest of the world and, you know, us. And even now, we're still living in his long-suffering nature at the moment because there are many people who aren't saved. And if he were to decide that now's the day, this is the end.
7: Yeah.
6: You know, that would be it. But right now, there's still hope. There's still that chance of becoming saved, becoming a Christian. So that's an example of long-suffering.
5: Yeah.
6: Kindness. You know, that's another thing in there, right? What do you think about kindness?
5: Well, I mean, God's kindness is what leads us to repentance. You know, I mean, when you look at all the good things that God does for us, I mean, what do you have in this life that didn't come from God?
7: Yeah. One night I was thinking, like you start thinking, when is Jesus going to come back? And, like, why is he waiting?
5: Mm-hmm.
7: And all I can, you know, one thought, I could be wrong, one thought I was thinking about was just, like, God is patient, and he wants everybody to be saved. And, like, he's literally, I mean, maybe there's someone out on another side of America, and he loves that guy just as much, you know, and as me. And, you know, well, he loves everyone the same. I'm just saying, like, he wants that person to be saved just like he wants me to be saved and this other person. And so he's waiting for everyone, at least to get the opportunity to hear the gospel.
5: Yeah, he wants everybody to be saved.
6: Yeah.
5: Yeah.
6: Make yourself useful to others.
5: Yeah.
6: That's doing someone a kindness, right?
5: That's right. That's right.
6: Service.
5: Love does not envy. What do you think about that one?
7: Mm. I guess, like, I mean, I want what you got, and I'm going to just...
6: Yeah, you don't see somebody else doing well and get...
5: mad about it.
6: Beyond just jealous, or beyond just saying, man, I wish I could have that or do that too, you're reaching a point where now you're looking at what they got, and you're upset at them for having it, and you're trying to find a way to take it from them.
5: Yeah.
6: Right?
5: Yeah.
6: You're trying to gain that thing for yourself.
5: Yeah. And that's ungodly. I mean, you should be happy for the other person that has that, you know?
6: Yeah.
5: There's nothing wrong with saying, like, man, you know, that... I'd really like to attain that one day. But whenever you start disliking that person because of that.
6: Yeah, I mean, it's like, Aaron, I really like that coffee cup, man. I wish I could get one just like it.
5: Just a little bit bigger.
6: Let me just knock you over the head and take yours.
5: So we haven't talked about this yet. You probably can't tell, but Tucker ordered these coffee mugs from an American company.
7: That's right.
5: But they apparently
7: started there.
5: Yeah, started there. They outsourced it to some company. We won't mention the country. We don't. But anyway, when the mugs got in, we ordered six of them. And I said, Tucker, that's a small box. And he said, yeah. I said, there's six mugs in there. So we opened it up, and they're like these little mini mugs. So that's probably the appropriate amount of coffee cup you should have.
7: Normal mugs, maybe this big.
5: So they're like little espresso mugs. Anyway, okay.
7: Yeah.
5: Moving on. All right. Love does not parade itself, is what the New King James says. What do you think that means?
7: Well, I mean, you don't see Jesus running around being like, look how great I am.
5: No.
7: You know, you see him being meek and humble and kind, and, you know, you want to be like that. But, you know, I think it would change your way of how you see Jesus if he was like, look how awesome I am. Look at the power I got. You
5: know? I mean, he worked miracles half the time and he said, hey, you know, don't tell anybody.
6: Not a self-promoter.
5: No, because
7: he's humble.
5: Because his whole purpose was to come and die on the cross, you know.
6: Mm-hmm.
5: I mean, just think about that. The creator of the universe speaks the whole universe into existence, and he comes to earth in a poor family, in a small village, how would you expect him to come? You'd probably expect him to come in chariots of fire.
7: Isn't that how they thought he was going to come? He was going to be this earthly king?
5: Yeah. Like
7: some people thought they
5: were. That's what their idea of the Messiah was. They thought the Messiah was going to bring back the glory days of David and Solomon. I mean, that's like whenever you look in Mark chapter 8, after he basically gets them to confess that he's Messiah, and he starts telling them, Mark 8:31, 9:31, 10:34, and 35, about how he's going to suffer and die. And they're like, wait, what? You're the Messiah. You know, the Messiah can't die. They had this idea. In John chapter 6, he does a miracle, and they took him, and they wanted to make him a king. And he's like, no thanks. My kingdom's not of this world, John 18:36.
6: Yeah.
5: I mean, that's not what his mission was. His mission was to seek and save the lost and to die as a ransom for many. So
6: that's very similar to the next one, not puffed up, right?
5: Yeah.
6: Not being full of that arrogance.
5: Yeah. Yeah. Not puffed up. Not prideful. Does not behave rudely. That's kind of self-explanatory.
6: Yeah, unseemly in a way that's not befitting. And if you want some insight into what that really means contextually, read chapters 1 through 12.
5: Yeah.
6: I mean, go look at what the Corinthians are doing, and you'll understand why he used these words.
5: Yeah.
6: You'll know what that unseemliness he's talking about there is.
5: Yeah. And in chapters 12 through 14, too, he's talking about in the first century, they had spiritual gifts because they didn't have the Bible yet, right?
6: Right.
5: So how are you going to learn about the New Testament covenant? You don't have the New Testament, okay? They have miraculous gifts. And you had these people that spoke in tongues, and they thought they were better than everybody else. And you've got Paul basically saying, nope, you need to desire to prophesy, teach. That's more important. So you have these people that thought they're better than other people based off certain things. And so the church in Corinth had a lot of issues.
6: Yeah. I mean, they argued over preachers, so to speak.
5: Everything.
6: Right? I am of who?
5: Paul.
6: I'm of Cephas. I am of, et cetera.
5: Yeah.
6: Just down the line, they would divide over everything. Yeah. They thought one group was better than another.
5: Yeah.
6: Anyway.
5: Yeah, you're right.
6: Yeah.
5: All right. Love does not seek its own, is not provoked, thinks no evil.
7: I guess the first thing that comes to mind is when Jesus says, like, he's here for the Father, to carry out the Father's will.
5: Yeah. It's humble. I mean, you got Jesus basically saying, John 16:12-15, I think it's John 12 too, where he says the Father basically gave him his message. Mm-hmm. Jesus is going to give it to the Holy Spirit. He's going to inspire the apostles. Like, it's this basically process that they have humbling themselves to fulfill the mission. I mean, it really just shows you as a humble attitudes.
6: Not easily angered, right? That not provoked. You're not quick to jump down somebody's throat, so to speak.
5: Yeah.
6: To use a expression or idiom or whatever. Yeah.
5: Well, I mean, I've seen people, like, don't get me wrong, there's times when somebody says something that's wrong and you need to bring it to their attention, but I've seen people who literally just wait for somebody to mess up so they can just jump all over them. And it's like, man,
6: they quickly fly into a rage at the smallest thing.
5: And they look for it. You know, I get exposing error, right? If something's wrong, you should expose it.
6: Yeah.
5: But when you just wait for somebody to make one mistake so you can jump on it and look like, you know, I'm the beacon of truth. It's like, you know, you got to be patient with people too.
7: I'm grateful that God's not that way. Just not waiting to, like, strike lightning down when I mess up. Like,
5: that's
7: he's
5: right.
7: patient with me.
5: That's right. He's a loving Father.
6: You're not kidding about that.
5: Yeah, right. Exactly right. All right. Does not rejoice in iniquity, but rejoices in the truth.
7: Man, first thing, I think it was 1 John. I mean, like, Jesus knows we're going to sin, but, you know, we keep walking in the light, like, we're going to mess up. But just, so, like, if I mess up, like, Scott's not going to make fun of me. He's going to pick me up, and we're going to keep walking together as brothers.
5: Yeah,
6: bear one another's burdens. You're not going to be happy every time you fail.
7: Yeah.
5: No, you shouldn't be. Yeah. I mean, if there's somebody that I'm watching who's a Christian and they stumble and fall, I don't rejoice over that. I mean, the Bible even says God doesn't rejoice in the death of the wicked. I've even seen when, like, an ungodly person will die and people rejoice over it. And I'm thinking, man, you're missing Christianity if you're rejoicing in an evil person, because that person's going to go to hell if they're evil, according to the New Testament. I don't want that. I don't want people to go to hell.
6: Yeah. That's right.
5: Have you read what the Bible says about it? Darkness, outer darkness, weeping, gnashing of teeth.
6: Sometimes.
5: I want people to repent and to come to knowledge of the gospel, obey the gospel, and become Christians.
6: Yeah, it's like sometimes people have their self-appointed rivals at the congregation.
5: Yeah.
6: And they'll think that they're in this power struggle, and they'll be so happy when that person messes up. Oh, I finally got the chance to get them out of here.
5: Mm.
6: I can finally make them look like the idiot I know them for, whatever the case is, and put them down.
5: Yeah.
6: That's not what love does.
5: Yeah. Mm-hmm. I mean, I remember thinking, I was talking with somebody once about basically putting things in perspective, and it was like, I use the analogy, let's say somebody backs into my car at church, right, damages my car. I see them do it. I have two options. I could either be furious about that, or I could realize if they lie to me about it, the problem about sin is, like, if I sin against Tucker, the sin is me against Tucker, but it's ultimately against God. So if I don't repent of that,
7: Yeah.
5: Then, I mean, that sin has not been forgiven yet, so I don't want to go to hell. So my thing is like, Matthew 18, your brother sins against you, what do?
7: Yeah, you go to your brother.
5: And then if your brother won't hear you, you go with two or three more.
7: Yeah, bring another brother.
5: Yeah, and then if he won't hear you, you go to the church. The whole point of that is reconciliation. It's not, hey, let's get this process taken care of so we can disfellowship this person.
7: It's out of love.
5: Yeah, withdraw our fellowship. It's the purpose is, look, now that can be an ultimate consequence, and I've experienced that in my life, but what you have to do is you have to go through that because you're trying to reconcile that. Yeah. You're not supposed to count him as an enemy, but you're supposed to regard him as a brother.
6: Mm-hmm.
5: Yeah. Okay.
6: I'm trying to save him.
5: Yeah. Well, let's see. Bears all things, believes all things, hopes all things, endures all things.
6: Yeah, this is
5: kind of all encompassing.
6: Kind of like a benefit of the doubt statement, right? You're going to be thick-skinned and work with that brother.
5: Yeah.
6: You know, you're not going to. It's kind of similar to what we talked about previously in verse 5, in a sort of sense, not being easily provoked. You're going to be having that long-suffering.
5: Yeah.
6: A lot of these have similar qualities.
5: Yeah.
6: That we talked about in verse 4. You're going to bear all things, believe all things. You're going to assume that they're going to tell you the truth. You're going to assume the best out of the situation. You're going to hope for the best out of the situation. Mm-hmm. You're not going to look for fault unnecessarily. You know, sometimes people do have faults, but you're not out trying to find that and nitpick and tear somebody apart.
5: Yeah.
6: You know.
5: And if you look at the importance of all these things, I like to go back to the beginning of chapter 13. I'm going to read 1 Corinthians chapter 13. And he's going to use what's called hyperbole. All right, we've heard this before. You're not going to drive my truck in 1,000 years. I'm not literally saying 1,000 years. He's going to use extremes to prove a point, right?
6: Yeah.
5: So he starts out 1 Corinthians 13:1. Though I speak with the tongues of men and of angels, he's using hyperbole, but have not love, I've become a sounding brass or a clanging cymbal. Okay? You're not literally a clanging cymbal. He's saying, look, if you have beautiful speech, but you don't have love, it's just noise.
7: Yeah.
5: Right? If I have the gift of prophecy, speaking about teaching the gift of teaching in the first century, and I understand all mysteries and all knowledge. Okay, does anyone understand all mysteries and all knowledge other than God? No.
7: Yeah,
5: okay.
7: No.
5: So he's saying if I basically am the smartest person ever, and I have all the faith, I could move mountains, but I don't have love, I'm what? Nothing.
7: Mm-hmm.
5: He's literally saying, look, if you don't have the right motivation, love behind it, it's worthless. Verse 3, although I could bestow all my goods to feed the poor and give my body to be burned, that sounds like a pretty good life full of good works, right?
6: Mm-hmm.
5: But I don't have love, profits me what? Everything? No, it says nothing, yeah. Right? So right. The motivation behind being a Christian is, I mean, it is love. We love because he first loved us. And the way you show, if you love somebody, what's the number one best way you can show them that you love them spiritually?
7: I guess, you know, share Jesus with them.
5: Yeah. I mean, that's exactly right. If you have somebody that's already a Christian, your goal should be to keep them, as you said, walking in the light.
7: Yeah.
5: Because you want them to go to heaven. I mean, there's a whole nother, we'll have to do a couple episodes about this idea that once you're a Christian, you can never be lost. Although, I mean, Hebrews 10 talks about you've been sanctified by the blood of Christ, and you can fall from that. So,
6: yeah.
5: Hey, everybody, thanks for listening to the Authentic Christian Podcast. 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You can hop on the App Store, search Gospel Broadcasting Network, and you can download the app. And there's this show, many other great shows that you can watch or listen to. Start learning more about the Bible and why we're here, what our purpose is. Thanks for listening. So if you love somebody, let's say you don't, someone's not a Christian, what's the best way you could love them? They're not a Christian.
7: I guess.
5: Just let them live the rest of their life.
7: Oh, yeah.
5: Never share the gospel with
7: them. Definitely not. Share the gospel.
5: Of course.
7: You know, show the love of the gospel. Be patient with them. Be kind with them. Build that friendship up to hopefully one day they'll have an open ears to hear it.
5: Well, and sometimes our culture, we talked about tolerance. Our culture sometimes today thinks that if you really love somebody, you just tolerate. You can never tell them they're wrong. If we're going to live by what the Bible says, and Jesus is supposed to be our perfect example,
7: mm-hmm.
5: I'll always go to what he said in Matthew chapter 23 and verse 29, right? Matthew 23, 29, Jesus answered and said to them, you are mistaken. That word's like planiste in Greek. I don't know if I'm pronouncing it right. But it basically means you err. You're wrong, okay? Wait a minute, Jesus. God is love. Jesus is God. And it tells somebody they're wrong. Why? You are mistaken, not knowing the scriptures nor the power of God, right? Jesus told people they were wrong, but he did it with the right intent.
7: Yeah.
5: He loved them. He wanted to correct their error so that they could come back into a right relationship with God. So if it's somebody who's not a Christian, we want them to obey the gospel, become Christians so they can go to heaven. And if they are a Christian, then it's loving to try to correct their error to bring them back into a right relationship with God.
7: Man, I think in John 13, I was over here keying it out,
5: sure.
7: 13, 34, I believe. A new commandment I give to you that you cannot come. So, well, hang on. Whoops. A new commandment I give to you that you love one another as I have loved you, that you also love one another. By this will know that you are my disciples. They'll know that you're my disciples if you love, if you have love for one another.
5: Yeah.
7: So they're going to know who we are by that.
5: Yeah. Know we're Christians by our love.
7: Yeah.
5: That's a song. I mean, that's true. I mean, sometimes too, I know I talked about this on another episode, but I'll bring it up again. People will say sometimes, like, they'll hear a lesson from a preacher and they'll say, like, oh, well, he stepped on my toes. And it's like, well, do you want to go to heaven? I mean, if I'm sitting there and Robert or Don or one of the elders teach something or a class or a lesson and it's exposing something I'm doing in my life, now no one else might know it except me, I'm not going to, like, be angry at them. I'm going to be like, well, yeah, I guess I need to take care of that if I'm going to go to heaven, you know?
7: No.
5: And if you're not reading your New Testament, you need to get on reading it, because that's one of the ways you're going to grow as a Christian, is you're going to read about what the New Testament says, know that God has love for you, and hopefully that will bring your life into accordance with what the New Testament says. So we got about 2 minutes. You guys got any concluding thoughts, anything that you've kind of been thinking about through the show?
6: Well, I know that if you want to know what love is, considering Christianity, read your Bible.
5: Yeah.
6: Read these passages we talked about, but read through the New Testament. There are many others that deal with love, not just 1 Corinthians 13.
5: Yeah.
6: You'll get a completely different idea and definition of what love is if all you do is watch TV.
5: Yeah.
6: All you do is read novels. They love to dramatize it. They love to romanticize it, and they typically emphasize only certain qualities of it,
5: yeah,
6: leave out others.
5: When Hollywood does that too, if you watch a movie and you think, oh, this romantic, passionate love, you might have that when you first get married. But let's say that that starts to wear a little bit later, and then you watch a Hollywood movie and you think, oh man, is there more to life? It's like, no, it's a movie, you know?
6: Yeah.
5: Don't be too overly critical of the relationship that you have, because the relationship you have is probably a great relationship, you know?
6: Yeah.
5: You got any,
6: yeah,
5: thoughts, Tucker?
7: Yeah. If I love somebody and I have the greatest news on earth,
5: yeah,
7: even if it's hard and even if it is some sort of tough love, like, mm-hmm, why would I not share it? Even,
5: yeah,
7: if it turns someone's life upside down.
5: Yeah.
7: Because, you know, I think it's the same for me. If my wife wouldn't share the gospel with me, even though it was tough, like, I wouldn't be saved.
5: Yeah.
7: And so, yeah.
5: When you look in the book of Acts, what's one of the accusations about Paul, the apostles? These men have everywhere turned the world,
7: yeah, upside down.
5: Upside down.
7: Yeah.
5: I mean, when they were going preaching, you think about to a community, let's say they're, you know, Acts 17, they're going and preaching, you turn from dead idols to the living God. You don't think that's going to turn your life upside down? I mean, you have somebody that's a non-Christian, and you teach them the gospel, and they have to give up a lot of things in their life that,
7: yeah,
5: they may have had no reason to realize were sinful before. You got to turn that life over to God. It's going to turn your life upside down, right?
7: Oh, yeah.
5: But whenever you've got this much, you say this is 100 years, and even if it was only, you know, this long to eternity, of course, eternity is going to, if this is 100 years, think about going to the moon and back a million times, and you still haven't got close to,
7: yeah,
5: nowhere near coming any closer to eternity.
7: It's a cool comparison.
5: Yeah, well, thank you. I made it up on the spot. So you would realize that this life is such a short time to determine where you're going to spend eternity.
6: Yeah.
5: All right, well, we're going to talk about in the next episode, I think, how to respond to criticism from others.
7: That's right.
5: So thank you for watching the Authentic Christian Podcast. We appreciate your time, and we look forward to discussing another topic next time with you right here on the Authentic Christian Podcast.

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1: In John 6:22, when the crowd Jesus fed awoke, they were peckish and ready for breakfast. They looked for Jesus and the leftovers, but couldn't find them. They knew there was only one boat the night before, and the disciples took it without Jesus. John gives us this small detail to set the stage for lessons on the deity of Jesus. First, the deity of Jesus is seen in his power. If Jesus didn't leave in the one boat, how did he get to Capernaum? He walked on the water, and John tells us that. Second, his deity is seen in his protection. He calmed the storm to save the disciples. And then third, his deity is seen in his providence. When the people met him, he told them to seek spiritual food that would last for eternity. Who but God could walk on water, calm the storms, or offer eternal food? Only God promises this kind of power, protection, and providence, and only God can deliver it.

Pass the salt. I really like salty things. And I was looking at Morton Salt's website. We have a Morton Salt plant not too far from here. And they have a really good website. And they have some interesting statistics or facts about salt. And I found some others too. But let me share with you some of the things that they report. The first written record of salt is believed to be in the book of Job. And that's in Job 6:6. The word salt comes from the Latin word salarium, and it's a sum given to Roman soldiers to buy salt. They would sometimes pay people in salt, and that's where we get our word salary from. Also, the expression, he is not worth his salt, comes from the slave trade, and it's changing slaves for salt. So you have that too. Salt was so valuable, Christopher Columbus was instructed to find and bring back large sums of salt on his journey. Even in the Da Vinci's painting, The Last Supper, you could see Judas because the salt shakers sort of tipped over. And that was an omen of bad luck. And so you can even see that in that painting. And, you know, some people say, you know, you can survive without money. You can survive without love. You can survive without chocolate. But you cannot survive without salt. In our day and age, we have salt all over the place. Matter of fact, it's, you know, it'll be in the bottom of our desk drawers. I mean, it's all over the place, it seems like. And it's hard to us to imagine that there was a day, and maybe some places in our world, where, you know, salt, empires rose and fell in relation to salt. Strong empires had strong supplies of salt. That's how important it was in the ancient times. And it's still important today. We just happen to have a lot of it. And sometimes we take that for granted. But Jesus asked this question, if salt loses its flavor, how shall it be seasoned? That's the question that he asked. And you notice there that it's recorded in three different places in the Gospels. Now, I'll show you this chart of this harmony of the Gospels. And, you know, sometimes he uses the same question. It's all in all three accounts. But in this case, he asked this question on three different occasions. And on this harmony, it shows you that. One time he uses it at the Sermon on the Mount. And then he also uses it, who is the greatest? And then he also uses it in discipleship. If you look on that chart at the locations there, you'll see there's different locations involved. And each one of these different locations and each of these different circumstances and talks has these three different passages. And so it's important that we note that. Now, it tells us here in the account in Luke that he's in Perea. Well, where is Perea at? Well, here's a map that'll show you where Perea is at. On this map here, it shows you that you have Galilee, and then you have Perea. And so, you know, sometimes we're not exactly sure exactly where these places are. So I thought I'd bring that map to you, and you could sort of take a look at it. But Galilee and Perea are separated by about 20 miles. Capernaum was a city, but Perea was a large territory. Capernaum was in the territory called Galilee. Galilee would be comparable to Perea. So that's what's going on. Now, when you talk about salt, salt has a lot of different applications. Now, I'm not talking about for cooking, but it has spiritual applications. I have a very large dictionary in my library called the Dictionary of Biblical Imagery. And I went and I looked for the definition for its entry about salt. And it's really long. And I thought I would show you just a little bit what it says here. I brought this quote in for you to take a look at. But here's some things I'll read to you from the Biblical Imagery Dictionary. It says, salt has literally hundreds of uses. Like other natural compounds, salt could be used negatively or positively. Biblical writers are well aware of salt's properties associating with the images of seasoning, preserving, and purifying. In Colossians 4:6, Paul makes the statement, let your speech always be with grace, seasoned as it were with salt. So salt's very important. And this Dictionary of Biblical Imagery, it really brings out a lot of these different things that we can think about. But let's take a look at the three passages in the New Testament where this question occurs. And I'm going to go ahead and put all three of them up in parallel so you can see them. And these are in Matthew chapter 5, 13, also in Mark chapter 9, 49 through 50, and Luke 14, 34 through 35. Now, as I mentioned, salt was very important in the world at this time. And I'll leave the chart up here for you for a minute. Let me read to you a little bit about how important salt was
in the days of Christ in this area of the country. This comes from the fourfold

Gospel. It makes this statement: salt has been used from time immemorial as an agent in the preservation of meats. The multitudes which heard Jesus were familiar with its use in curing fish. The pickled fish of Galilee were known throughout the Roman world, one writer wrote. It is worthy to note that the salt of Palestine gathered from the marshes was not pure. Because of the foreign substances in it, it loses its savor and becomes insipid and useless when exposed to the sun and air, or when permitted for any considerable time to come in contact with the ground. But pure salt does not lose its savor. The verse teaches that God's people keep the world from putrefaction and corruption. There was not salt enough in the antediluvian world to save it from the flood, in Sodom to save it from the fire, nor in Canaan to preserve its people from destruction. It also teaches, as does experience, that a disciple may lose those qualities which make him salt. Now, Jesus was able to use everyday objects and teach great spiritual truths. That's a lot of what the parables are. One of the hallmarks of Jesus' parables was he would take like the grain of a mustard seed. Or you talk about a sower that goes out and sows seed. He would use, you know, the dragnet or a net, a fisher's net. He had all these objects that he would use, and he would tell people, here's the physical applications of them, but let me share with you some spiritual things about it. Jesus also did that with salt. Let me read you some of the passages we had up here. You are the salt of the earth, but the salt loses its flavor. How shall it be seasoned? It is then good for nothing, but to be thrown out and trampled underfoot by men. For everyone will be seasoned with fire, and every sacrifice will be seasoned with salt. Salt is good, but if the salt loses its flavor, how will you season it? Have salt in yourselves, and have peace with one another. And the other one, salt is good, but if the salt has lost its flavor, how shall it be seasoned? It is neither fit for the land nor for the dunghill, but men throw it out. He who has ears to hear, let him hear. You know, Jesus is really emphasizing on his disciples and people that heard him, and us too, our influence. This is really goes to influence. You know, some people, you know, they fail to realize. Some people are always looking for other people to be a positive influence on them. But let me ask you, how often are we a positive influence on others? How often do we do that? You know, some people, you know, they're always looking for people to pick them up and to lift them up. And we should do everything we can to help those people. I'm not minimizing that. What I'm asking is, are we salt? Are we salt? Do we help people? Do we strengthen them? You know, if we lose our Christianity, if we fill our lives with a bunch of hypocrisy, if we just become like the world, what difference are we? And that's what Jesus is trying to get these disciples to know. And we need to know. You know, we love salt. It's a great thing. As I mentioned before, nations rose and fell based on their quantities that they had of salt. The church will open or close its doors based on the quality of the salt of its members and the quantity of it as well. We have to be salt. We have to use our influence. You know, sometimes, you know, we use our influence always in a negative kind of sense. Sometimes we do that. And sometimes, you know, you'll hear people say, well, they need to hear this, so I told them. Well, that may be true, but maybe we need to think more about being salt in people's lives, to enrich their lives, to be a blessing to their lives. I'm on Facebook, and I have a lot of friends on Facebook. And one of the things that I've noticed, and I guess, I don't know, I didn't notice it before, or I didn't fail to notice it before, but I guess with Facebook and these social media things, it really gets amplified before your face,
You know, there's been times I know people who've lost parents, and they grieve, and they're sorrowful for it. And other friends that I have connections, you know, on Facebook they're all friends, but connections. Sometimes I don't even know some of these people firsthand. But they're having a great celebration. Maybe a child is born. And their lives are great. And I'm friends with both of these people, these kinds of people. And I'm like, but I have one avenue in Facebook I post things to. And I could talk to the person who's lost loved ones, and I could talk to the person who's had children, and I could talk to them separately. But, you know, the whole idea of social media, a lot of it is sharing with everybody, all your friends, your experiences, and everything that goes along with that. Well, how do you be salt to someone who is grieving the loss of a loved one, or to someone whose child is struggling with issues, or maybe they've lost their child? Or someone who has a child come into the world. Maybe they get a new job, a new promotion. You have all these different people and all these different things that are going on. And it's just sort of all happening around you. How do you deal with that? How do you, you know, how do you cope with that kind of thing? How can you be an influence on that? Well, you have to be salt. You have to be salt. You have to recognize that, you know, salt isn't just dumped out by the dump truck load. Sometimes it's in a shaker. You have to have proportion. You have to have judgment. You have to have tact when you talk to people. Social media, it's interesting. I've had friends that, you know, they'll have some traumatic event happen in their life. And, you know, unless you're, at least the way I haven't figured out how to improve this, and this may be a fault of my own, but sometimes I miss it. I'll miss it in the news feed. It'll go right by me. And they'll have this hugely traumatic event happen in their lives. And they'll be upset that somebody didn't say anything about it. What are they looking for? They're looking for salt. They're looking for salt. They're looking for someone to help them. You know, so social media, you know, it has its own little challenges. But I want you to, not so much this is a lesson about social media, as it is to realize that we have within ourselves the ability to be a great blessing to other people. That, you know, we're like that salt. And we need to make sure that our lives are such that when people look at us, they'll say, that person is worth their salt. That person is a good person. They may not know about every circumstance I'm going through. They may have missed it. And those things happen sometimes. But if they know who you are through the course of your life, they're going to recognize that. And so it's important that we're consistent with our example with people so they know. Because someday, it may not be their parent that died. It might be our parent. Happened to me. Lost my father. It's traumatic. And I look at the news feed and I see the people that are, you know, they're exciting and they're celebrating these different things. And it's hard to really be excited. But I'm supposed to try to do that even then. There are things to be happy about and excited about. I need to be happy and excited for those people, even when I myself may not feel like doing all that celebration. Salt, it's our influence. Do we really think about the influence that we have on other people? Do we really look at the opportunity to be a comfort to people's lives, or a word of encouragement? You know, when we sit down to eat at our house, you know, if the salt shaker is not there, my son, if not me, will say, where's the salt? We want the salt there. And my wife may say, the food has enough salt on it. And my mom used to say that to me all the time. I'd be saying, where's the salt at? I want some salt. I like to taste it, you know, right on top of the food. I really like salt. Then my mom would say, David, there is enough salt there, but I would still want it there. You see, that's the kind of person we need to be. We need to be that kind of person in other people's lives. We may not be able to be at beck and call for every person, but I hope
for myself anyway, and I hope you feel this way too, that for people, they would rather have me at their table than they would to cast me away. I want to be a blessing to people. I want to help them in things that they're struggling with. I want to help them when they're grieving. And I want to celebrate with them when they have happy celebratory things that are going on in their lives. Salt is so important. It really goes to influence. Now, when I was baptized by my father several years ago, they gave me a little book, and this is by R.B. Sweet, and it's called Now That I'm a Christian. And I remember reading and studying that book, and it's an excellent little book. It's not very big, it's just a little pamphlet. But he gives you some questions for you to think about. And there's a cover of actually my copy of the book. I just scanned it and put it up there. But these are some questions to consider being salt and light in our daily lives. And I really, you know, I'm going really slow here because I really want you to think about your influence. And I really want you to, you know, really think about these questions. And here's the questions. Is the practice questionable in my own mind? You know, I probably shouldn't be doing that. Well, if you probably shouldn't be doing it, then you know you shouldn't be doing it. Is it questionable? Think about it before you do it. Does it destroy my identity as a Christian? Hey, you could do all kinds of things, and people may say, oh, you know, he's at the ball game, or he's at the football game, and there may be nothing about that. But you start ordering alcohol, or getting drunk, or swearing, or who knows what else happens at some of those events these days, you're destroying your identity as a Christian. I mean, does it destroy my identity as a Christian? If you're not going to be salt and light if you're doing that kind of thing. Does it have a weakening influence on others? I wish people would really think about that. It doesn't hurt me. It's my own body. I could do whatever I want to. But are they hurting somebody else? Or number four, is it destructive to my body? It is. When I was in junior high, and I went to junior high in West Virginia, I can remember our health teachers telling us very, very plainly that marijuana was a destructive drug and you should stay away from it. And if you get involved in it, they don't call it dope for a reason. It's dope. And if you keep using it, that's what they're going to be calling you. I can't believe that we have states in our beloved United States, including the state of Ohio, that is considering that question. I can't believe they're considering it. And the idea, you know, there's some states, they've already legalized it. And I'm not talking about medicinal use of marijuana. Some people say, well, you know, it's a good, I'm not talking about medicine. I'm not talking about a doctor prescribing it. I'm not talking about that. No, I'm talking about recreational use. Marijuana, as I was taught in school, and this is back in 1977, 78, you think it changed? I was taught it's a recreational drug, it's an illegal drug, and it's a gateway drug. Well, what's that mean? Well, once you involve yourself in it, you go on to other harder substances, like cocaine or heroin. Stay away from that stuff. Stay away from it. Who knows how many families have been haunted by substances that would harm your body. The best thing to do, stay away from it. Back to the list of questions. Does it conflict with my duty as a Christian? Does it, you know, does it lead to a conflict with that? Does it cultivate inordinate fleshly appetites? Does it bring me under weakening influence and association? You know, you may say, well, you know, there's no problem with me going to a bar as long as I don't drink. Well, you know, Jesus, you know, he ate with sinners and drunkards and all that. Well, that's true. But you need to give thought about, you know, some of these places and what are people going to assume about you? You need to give us some discretion before you go there. This question you need to ask yourself if you are trying to be salt and light.
Does it bring upon me an unequal yoke and place me at a disadvantage in serving the Lord? Now, that's something that people need to think about, especially in marriage. You need to think about your spouse that you're going to marry. Are they a faithful Christian? They're going to have influence too. You influence him or her and vice versa. Hey, think about that. And we think about the idea, if salt loses its flavor, how shall it be seasoned? I came across this quote. I'll tell you who it is after I give you the statement. A return to first principles in a republic is sometimes caused by the simple virtues of one man. His good example has much an influence that the good men strive to imitate him, and the wicked are ashamed to lead a life so contrary to his example. We need more people, more men and more women and more young people that are salt, and they take a stand and they do what is right, and they will be able to fight some of this stuff that's coming down the pike. The person that said that? Niccolo Machiavelli, author of The Prince. See, this principle, we know it to be true. We know it to be true. I came across this poem that I've known for years, and I looked it up, and I want to close by reading it to you. It's called The World's Bible, and it's by Annie Johnson Flint. It says, Christ has no hands but our hands to do his work today. He has no feet but our feet to lead men in his way. He has no tongue but our tongue to tell men how he died. He has no help but our help to bring them to his side. We are the only Bible the careless world will read. We are the sinner's gospel. We are the scoffer's creed. We are the Lord's last message given in deed and word. What if the type is crooked? What if the print is blurred? What if our hands are busy with other work than his? What if our feet are walking where sin's allurement is? What if our tongues are speaking of things his lips would spurn? How can we hope to help him and hasten his return? There's a lot of people in Wadsworth, Ohio, that we care about. A lot of people in the state of Ohio that we care about. And our nation. And the world. In Wadsworth, I'd like to know how many copies of the scriptures we actually have in relation to the population that we have. I think that would be very frightening if you really thought about it. We have Bibles, probably like we have salt shakers, all over the place. But if people don't read it, it's not going to do them any good. They have to read it. And we want people to know what the Bible says. Well, how are we going to get them there? Could we just say, oh, well, you know what, it's in there, read it, you're on your own. They have to read it, learn it. But we have to show it to them too. We have to live it in our lives. We have to be the kind of example for Christ that is an influence on others, that's a blessing to others. If salt loses its flavor, how shall it be seasoned? Thanks for watching our program today. Before we close our program today, we'd like to take a moment and review this roadmap to heaven with you, since the matter is so serious. There are many incorrect set of directions out there, and sadly, so many people are following them. For example, some people have been given wrong turns. They believe things such as faith only, works only, or grace only. Or some attempt to change the order of the turns, being baptized before they even believe. Some people fail to realize what point they are on the map. Don't even open their Bibles yet, and they think they're saved already. As a person travels in a car or takes a hike, has to follow the proper directions, so we must follow the proper directions to heaven. Let's take a look at the directions on our roadmap to heaven here. You have to look at these passages in your Bible for yourself. We'll just list the steps, the turns, on the way. First is to believe, or to have faith. And then number two, to repent, to turn away from sin. Number three is to confess that Jesus is the Son of God. Number four is immersion, or to be baptized, which is a burial in water to have your sins washed away.
And then you're added to the church by the Lord, not by a group of people, or not by giving some kind of testimonial experience or things like that. And then once you're added, you need to serve and worship the Lord faithfully all the days of your life. And that, the key word's faithfully. You don't waver. And that's very important. We need to keep in mind, too, that in Noah's day, there was a big flood, and only people in the ark were saved from the flood. The same is true today. There is no salvation outside the Lord's church. Where are you on the roadmap to heaven? Thanks for watching our program. Please let us know if we can assist you with further information for your journey.

0: That's a great comfort to know that God will supply us with the things that we need, and to trust Him, to learn to trust Him,
1: right,
0: and to recognize. You know, I can just hear Jesus saying this to the people of His day, and there are so many people today whose lives are filled with worry and anxiety, and quite frankly, they can't enjoy life, BJ, because they're so wrapped up in concern for what's going on.
1: In Philippians 4:19, but my God shall supply all your need according to His riches and glory by Christ Jesus. We have things supplied for us. We sometimes don't realize how truly beneficial it is to serve God here and hereafter. And it reminds me of riches that can't be taxed. I'm never going to be taxed on the riches of God's grace.
2: Hello, my name is Cameron Freeman, and we're so glad that you're watching the Gospel Broadcasting Network. Did you know there's only one Bible, and it teaches that there's only one faith in Jude verse 3? If that's true, then why are there so many different churches and religious organizations that don't agree on what it says? Here at GBN, we seek to rid ourselves of all of man-made creeds, denominational doctrines, and just simply go back to the Bible and teach what the Bible says. We are glad that you're watching the Gospel Broadcasting Network.

Hi, my name is Roy Knight for Let's Study the Bible Together. I'm glad that you're with me today as we continue on our study looking at the book of Acts. Today we will be in the book of Acts looking at chapter 2. If you will, go ahead and get your Bibles if you don't already have them. I'll go back and do a little review while you do that. For those of you that are here, remember that we were looking at the kingdom as it pertains to Acts. And when we're looking at chapter 2, and as we go back to the book of Matthew, you remember that John talked about the book of Acts in the essence of what was coming in the kingdom, for he says, the kingdom of heaven is at hand. What we're going to see is this kingdom unfolding before us through the book of Matthew and then into the book of Acts. You remember that Jesus said the kingdom of heaven is at hand in Matthew chapter 4. Again, we see this in Matthew chapter 10 whenever the apostles go out preaching the exact same thing. We saw the kingdom parables in Matthew chapter 13. In Matthew chapter 16 and verse 18, Jesus said, I will build my church and the gates of Hades shall not prevail against it, and I will give you the keys of the kingdom. Again, we see that those two ideas of the church and the kingdom are married together here. Mark chapter 9, verse 1 says that there are some standing here that will not taste death until they see the kingdom of God coming with power. Now remember that idea. Here's the kingdom coming, and here's the power. And now all of this is culminating here in Acts chapter 2. Now remember, before we go into Acts chapter 2, that in Acts chapter 1, we saw Jesus ascending. You remember as he is taken up into the clouds and the apostles are there, the 11, are looking up as he ascends out of their sight. You remember also the two angelic beings that are there, and they say unto them that Jesus will return just as he has gone up. And remember, that's the promise that we talked about last time, and we can always rest on God's promises. But remember something very important that we considered last time we were together. And that is what we see in the book of Daniel, Daniel chapter 7, verses 13 and 14, that as Jesus is ascending towards the Ancient of Days, or meaning God the Father, that he is given a kingdom. And as Jesus sits down at the right hand of God, he is given that kingdom. Now, that's in heaven. Now, at the same time, upon the earth, you remember in Acts chapter 1, at the very end, we have Matthias, who is added to the 11, thus making 12, and thus we begin Acts chapter 2. Hope that you have your Bibles with you. Let's go ahead and let's look at Acts chapter 2 and verse 1. Verse 1 simply says, whenever the day of Pentecost had fully come, they were all with one accord in one place. Now, the question that we need to ask is, who is they that is there? Whenever the day of Pentecost had fully come, they were all with one accord. Now, is this in reference to the 12 apostles, or is this in reference to the 120 that was mentioned before in Acts chapter 1? Well, what we need to do is let the Bible answer that. And what we would have to do is go back up one verse. Now, you remember, the Bible was not broken down into different chapters and verses at that time, and it all flowed together. And when we look back just one verse, notice what it says in verse 26 of Acts chapter 1. It says, and they cast their lots, and the lot fell on Matthias, and he was numbered with the 11. That's making 12. So to understand who the they are in verse 1, all you have to do is go back one verse to verse 26. And the they in which we're looking at are the apostles. Now, I also want us to look down at chapter 2 and in verse 7. Notice what it says here. It says, and when they were all amazed and marveled, saying to one another, look, are not all these who speak Galilean? Well, that helps us define who the they are also, because whenever we go back to chapter 1, you remember in verse 11 it says, who also said, men of Galilee, why are you standing, gazing, looking up in heaven? Men of Galilee, who were they? Well, at the time they were the 11. But now notice that this multitude
is referencing to them as the Galileans. Well, who were they? They were the men. The men who? They were the apostles that were there. And so that helps us define who the they are in verse 1. I also want us to go down and look at verses 2 down through verse 14, where it says, "And suddenly there came a sound from heaven as of a mighty rushing wind, and it filled the whole house where they were sitting. Then there appeared to them divided tongues as of fire, and one sat upon each of them, and they were all filled with the Holy Spirit and began to speak with other tongues as the Spirit gave them utterance." Now, notice that as we go through those verses, that this goes back to verse 4 of chapter 1, whenever it says, "And being assembled together with them, he commanded them not to depart from Jerusalem, but to wait for the promise of the Father, which he said that you would hear from me." Notice that idea of the promise of the Father. What was the promise of the Father? The promise of the Father was the coming of the Holy Spirit. But let us also look at verse 8 of chapter 1, whenever it says, "But you shall receive power whenever the Holy Spirit has come upon you, and you shall be witnesses to me in Jerusalem and all Judea and Samaria and into the ends of the earth." You will receive what? You will receive power. Notice that as we are reading these verses over in verses 2 through 3, here's that idea of power coming. "And suddenly there came upon them that sound from heaven of a mighty rushing wind, and it filled the place where they were sitting." Wouldn't that be amazing to be there and to hear what was going on, to hear this noise as these 12 men are filled with power and the Holy Spirit? It says in verse 4, "And they were filled with the Holy Spirit." And what did they do? They began to speak with other tongues as the Spirit gave them utterance. This is the exact same thing which we saw in Mark chapter 9, verse 1, whenever Jesus said that there are some that are standing here that will not taste death until they see the kingdom of God coming. How? Coming with power. And that's exactly what we see. Now, let's look back at Acts chapter 2. Let's go down to verse 4 and let's look at the very end of it. Notice that it says that they were filled with the Holy Spirit and began to speak with other tongues as the Spirit gave them utterance. That's very interesting, isn't it? What does it mean to speak in tongues? Well, as always, if we have a question, we let the Bible decide. You have your opinion, I may have my opinion, but we need to get God's opinion on this. And how we decide on what the speaking in tongues is that we continue on reading. Let's go down from verse 5 through verse 8 and see if we can't come to an understanding of what that is. Verse 5 goes this way. It says, "And there were dwelling in Jerusalem Jews, devout men from every nation under heaven. And when the sound occurred, the multitude came together and were confused because everyone heard them speaking in their own language. Then they were all amazed and marveled, saying to one another, Look, are not all these who speak Galilean?" Verse 8 goes on to say, "And how is it that we hear each in our own language in which we were born?" Now, going back up to verse 5, notice that it says that they were devout men from every nation under heaven. So they had gathered together for this time, for the day of Pentecost. Many Jews, some would say even upwards to a million, could have been there in Jerusalem. Imagine that, from all of these different nations, and they are speaking in different languages, but yet coming together to worship God. Now in verse 6, it says at the very end, "Because everyone heard them speak in his own language." Everyone heard them speak in his own language. So you would have representatives from different parts of the Roman Empire. They're coming in speaking different languages, and they heard the apostles speak in their own language. Now also, I want us to continue looking at verse 7, and he asked that question, and he says, "Look, are not all these who speak Galileans?" How was it possible that Galileans could speak from all the nations that had gathered together during that time of Pentecost? Very interesting, isn't it? Now, look at verse 8 again. And it says, "And how is it that we hear each in our own language in which we were born?" Now, we ask the question again. What is the speaking in tongues?
Well, the speaking in tongues was not what we would consider speaking in tongues today, as someone would stand up and maybe raise their hands up into God and would pour forth noises that no one really understands what they're saying. It was not a gibberish type speaking. Also notice that it was not a somewhat heavenly or a angelic type language that was spoken, because they heard them in their own language. This is a language in which they themselves could understand. If you would, go down with me from verse 9 down to verse 11. Acts chapter 2, verse 9. Let's go down to verse 11. And it says, Parthians and Medes and Elamites and those dwelling in Mesopotamia, Judea and Cappadocia, Pontus and Asia, Perga, Pamphylia, Egypt, and the parts of Libya adjoining Cyrene. It says, visitors from Rome, both Jews and proselytes, Cretans and Arabs, we heard them speak in our own tongue the wonderful things of God. And so they were speaking a language by which they could understand, but yet they were Galileans. How was it possible that Galileans could speak in all the languages that were together? Well, that was the gift of the Holy Spirit. The Holy Spirit allowed them to speak in a language in which they had not learned, and they could give a message that God wanted them to receive. And thus they are speaking the wonderful things of God, and we will see in a few verses that they are preaching or teaching unto them the gospel. Now, I want us to go back and I want us to consider something very important as we continue that thought, as we go from verse 11 down to verse 12 and 13. Verses 12 and 13 says, so they were all amazed and perplexed, saying to one another, whatever could this mean? Others mocked, said that they were full of new wine. Now, simply saying that there was a difference of opinion. Well, if you have a lot of people who are gathered together and they are confused because of what they have heard, well, some will say one thing, some will say another thing. Here it says in these verses that some were amazed. How is this possible? How is it that we can hear them speaking in our own language? There are others that it says that they were perplexed, but yet there was a third group that says that they mocked, saying that they are filled with new wine. Anytime you have a group of people together and you ask them their opinion, there are always going to be different opinions that are gathered. But notice what is said in verses 14 through 16. Turn over with me. Run your finger down. Verse 14. Let's go down to verse 16. And it says, but Peter, standing up with the 11, raised his voice and said to them, men of Judea and all who dwell in Jerusalem, let this be known to you and heed my words. And so here we have Peter standing up with the 11 and beginning this discourse with the multitude. In verse 15 it says, for these are not drunk as you suppose, since it is only the third hour of the day. Only the third hour of the day. Well, what does that mean? It simply means that it's early in the morning. It's about 9 a.m. There's no way that these men could be drunk. You notice that they say, well, maybe they're filled with new wine or something. Well, I've never heard a drunk person speak in another language before. I understand that this is something different, that this is something rather strange. And it would be, wouldn't it? To hear people who were from a particular part of the country speaking different languages. But that is the means by which God wants people to hear the gospel. It will not come through a heavenly being, as we will see later on in the book of Acts, but it must come through mankind. It must come through men who are preaching the gospel. Now, if you will, turn over with me or run your finger down to verses 16 to verse 18. Let's read these verses. Acts chapter 2, verses 16 to verse 18. It says, but this is what was spoken by the prophet Joel. Thus the events that are occurring, the events in which you see, was foretold by the prophet Joel.
And it says in verse 17, "And it came to pass in the last days, said the Lord, that I will pour out of my spirit on all flesh. Your sons and your daughters shall prophesy, your young men shall see visions, and your old men shall dream dreams." Verse 18 says, "And on my men servant and on my maid servant I will pour out my spirit in those days, and they shall prophesy." Notice that this is a prophecy of Joel here, spoken long ago about what was occurring at this very moment by which they were standing, by which they heard the sound of a mighty rushing wind. They're gathering together. Joel foretold of this time. I want us to look at verse 16. Notice what it says. And this was what was spoken of by the prophet Joel. Verse 17 says, "And it shall come to pass in the last days." What does it mean, in the last days? Well, you know, that's a familiar phrase in which we hear today, the last days, that we're in the last days. You know, Jesus must be coming soon. It's the last days. But you know what? Whenever we go back to Scripture, we go back to verse 17, it says that they were in the last days at that time. Folks, we've been in the last days for the last 2,000 years. So we shouldn't be surprised when folks say that we're in the last days. But what the Bible refers to as the last days, and what some who would call themselves prophets or evangelists today are saying, the last days are two different things. Yes, we are in the last days, but we've been here for quite a while. I want us also to note this important thing. Notice that he says that the Spirit would be poured out in verse 17, as it says, upon the sons and the daughters. The sons and the daughters. And notice also that it would be poured out on all flesh. Well, sons and daughters are men and women, right? That's all we have here upon the earth, men and women, right, as far as human beings. But also notice that it is poured out upon all flesh, and that is in reference to both Jews and Gentiles. What we are seeing here is the Holy Spirit being poured out upon, and at this time, it is simply the 12. Notice that they would prophesy, and that they would see visions, and that they would dream dreams. At the very end of verse 18, it says that they would prophesy. If you would, look down at verse 19 as we continue on. And let's go look at 19 through verse 20. It says, "And I will show wonders in heaven above and signs on the earth beneath, blood and fire and vapor of smoke. The sun shall be turned into darkness and the moon into blood before the coming of the great and awesome day of the Lord." Wow, what is that about? Does that sound like something that would be maybe at the end of the world? Let's read that verse again. "And I will show wonders in heaven above, and signs on the earth beneath, blood and fire and vapor of smoke. The sun shall be turned into darkness, and the moon into blood, before the coming of the great and awesome day of the Lord." You know, in some ways it does sound like the end of the world, doesn't it? These great things that are happening. Some folks would say, well, that's what's going to happen at the end of the world. But we need to place all of this within context. He's not talking about the end of the world. He's talking about what is happening here. This is Joel prophesying of what is happening here at this time in Acts chapter 2. So we shouldn't get carried away by mixing verses from the book of Acts with where we are today. This was in reference to what was happening at this time, the pouring out of the Holy Spirit. And what he's saying is that there is a great event that is happening and that you are a part of it. Now, that same type of language is seen throughout the Bible. It's found in the Old Testament and found in the New Testament as well. If you will, let's take a little bit of time and go back to Isaiah. You remember, we can find Isaiah by breaking the Bible in half, generally speaking, and we can open up in the book of Isaiah. But let's go to Isaiah chapter 13 and in verse 10. Isaiah chapter 13 and in verse 10. Notice what it says here.
It says, for the stars of heaven and their constellations will not give their light. The sun will be darkened in its forthcoming, and the moon will not cause its light to shine. Well, that too, it sounds like it may be the end of the world. But you know what? It's not. It's in reference to the Babylonians. It is coming, they are coming to bring judgment upon Jerusalem, because they have forsaken God. And this is God's means by which He is going to punish them. What He is saying here in this type of language is that for them, it is like the end of the world. It is like an earth-shaking event. But it wasn't, was it? No, the Babylonians had come in and that they had captured Jerusalem and taken many people away back to Babylon. We also find this over in the book of Ezekiel. If you're there in Isaiah, just go over a few books to Ezekiel. And let's look at verse 32, or chapter 32. Ezekiel chapter 32. And if you will, go down to verses 7 and 8. And notice what it says here. It says, when I put out your light, I will cover the heavens and make its stars darkened. I will cover the earth with a cloud. The moon will not give her light. All the bright lights of the heavens I will make dark over you and bring darkness upon your land, says the Lord. Now again, we say, well, God is going to darken the stars of heaven. He's going to shut off all the light. What's it in reference to? Again, it sounds like it could be in the world, but you know it's not. If we would read this in its context, what he's saying there is that there would be a punishment that would be brought against Egypt. He's saying that God's hand would be stretched out against them. And so this type of language is found throughout Scripture. And again, remember, Joel is in the Old Testament, and it is in reference to a earth-shaking moment. And Acts chapter 2 is an earth-shaking moment. Some have described Acts chapter 2 as the hub of the Bible, because everything from the beginning all the way through the Old Testament and the beginning of the New focuses upon Acts chapter 2, and everything after Acts chapter 2 focuses back to it. Why? Because we are going to see something truly amazing occur within Acts chapter 2. If you will, look down at verse 21. 21 says, and it shall come to pass that whoever calls on the name of the Lord shall be saved. What does it mean to call on the name of the Lord? We hear that phrase today. Well, all we need to do is call out to the Lord or call on the name of the Lord. But what does that mean? And remember that this is still within the section of Scripture of the prophecy of Joel. What does it mean to call on the name of the Lord? Does it simply mean that all I have to do is look up to heaven and say, God save me, and thus God will save me? Does it mean that I need to say a prayer, maybe a sinner's prayer, by which I open up my heart to the Lord and ask the Lord to come in and that He can find His dwelling place there, and thus I will be saved? What does calling on the Lord mean? Does it mean that, or does it mean something more? The next time we gather together, what we're going to do is ask Scripture, what does calling on the name of the Lord mean? And let the Bible define what that phrase means. I certainly am glad that you've been here today as we've gone through the first 21 verses of Acts chapter 2 to see the beginning of God's power being poured out upon the apostles, and that likewise we see how God begins to establish His kingdom, the church, in the following verses. I certainly hope that you can come back. And remember, whenever you do, please bring your Bible, because it is the power of God unto salvation.

Saturn is probably the most recognizable planet in our solar system. With large, bright rings encircling it, it is the sixth planet from the Sun and the second largest gas giant, about twice as far from the Sun as its nearest neighbor, Jupiter. Saturn is an intriguing planet. With its size, its wide rings, and its diversity of moons. While all of the gas giant planets have ring systems, Saturn's is by far the most prominent. Once thought to be a solid structure, the rings of Saturn are actually composed of billions of small objects. The size of the particles varies greatly, from tiny clumps of ice to boulders larger than an automobile. Since the rings are a collection of individual objects, each particle, clump, or boulder is following its own gravitationally bound orbit around Saturn. Now, the large-scale structure of the rings we see has been divided into seven ring groups with various gaps observed between them. There are three prominent rings, A, B, and C, and there's four fainter rings, D, E, F, and G. The rings were given these letter designations in the order of their discovery. As a matter of the dark gap seen between A and B, it's named the Cassini division after its discoverer. It measures 2,920 miles wide, which is just about wide enough for the planet Mercury to orbit inside that gap. So you can see just how enormous Saturn's ring system is. Its full width extends approximately 350,000 miles across. Yet this massive collection of billions of particles spanning hundreds of thousands of miles across is so balanced by the laws of gravity that its thickness is less than half a mile. This razor-thin geometry, at least on the scale of Saturn, induces a seeming optical illusion every 15 years or so when Saturn's rings disappear. This is known as a ring plane crossing, and the ring orientation becomes edge-on so that you are looking exactly along the ring's plane. Through history, the times of Saturn's ring plane crossing from Earth's vantage point have been periods of great discovery. You see, with the beautiful and stunningly bright rings out of view, Saturn's system of moons can be probed with greater effectiveness. Prior to the era of satellite missions, numerous of Saturn's moons were found during these periods. And Saturn has lots of moons, in the neighborhood of over 60. Of these moons, Titan is the largest. And it's the second largest moon in the entire solar system, larger than the planet Mercury. Interestingly, Titan is the only known moon in our whole solar system to have a dense atmosphere. Even though it is large and has been observed for a very long time, very little was known about this moon. That is, until the Cassini satellite arrived in its orbit in 2004. It began its long mission orbiting around Saturn, and one of Cassini's primary missions was to study the moon Titan. The satellite released a separate probe named the Huygens probe, which entered into the atmosphere of Titan and descended to the surface. This probe gave astronomers a way to study the amazing features of Titan. And Titan turned out to be an extreme world, where its surface has been shaped by rivers and lakes of liquid ethane and methane. Saturn is an excellent example of the magnificent beauty and order in the cosmos. As one of the most recognizable planets in the solar system, Saturn and its ordered system of rings and moons reflects the design given by the great designer. Everything God created is meant to reflect His glory, and Saturn is no exception. As it says in Psalm 66, "Come and see the works of God."

The Dayspring from on high hath visited us to give light unto them that sit in darkness and in the shadow of death, to guide our feet into the way of peace. Dayspring is

thank you for being our guest today. We rejoice in the time we have to spend with you before the open scriptures. Emphasis, God's Word. If you and I can learn to love it more and realize how powerful it can be in our lives, then our time will have been well spent. You're invited to turn with me to Luke chapter 17. I shall read beginning at verse 3 in Luke 17. That passage says, "Take heed to yourselves. If thy brother trespass against thee, rebuke him. And if he repent, forgive him. And if he trespass against thee seven times in a day, and seven times in a day turn again to thee, saying, I repent, thou shalt forgive him." Forgiveness. It's absolutely essential in the home that we learn to forgive one another. That's also very true in the Lord's church, among brothers and sisters in Christ. Offenses occur. Forgiveness is always in order. In our community, there's sometime friction. Sometime hard words are said. Sometime evil deeds are done. How important it is that we have a forgiving spirit. Think of many of the ills that would be cured in our nation if politicians, business people, educators, and all others would learn to say, I forgive you. Necessary. There are three classes of folks. Some are described as giving people. Give and it shall be given to you. Pressed down, shaken together, and running over shall men give into your bosom. Luke 6 and verse 38. Other people are thanksgiving people. Philippians 4 and verse 6. Be careful for nothing, but in everything by prayer and supplication with thanksgiving, let your requests be made known to God. And then this third group, where we're focusing our attention today, not the givers, not the thanksgivers, but the forgivers. Forgiving. Can't go to heaven without it. Unless we're willing to forgive people, we'll never make it home. We'll find it impossible to be forgiven ourselves. Why is it necessary that I learn to forgive? Well, first of all, it's necessary because it's commanded by our Lord. In Matthew 11, Jesus pointed out Capernaum and their sinfulness and applied it to his own day. And he said, if the people back then repented, why can't you repent now? It'll be more tolerable for them than for you in the day of judgment because you will not forgive. A command. And the Lord's commands, as you know, must be obeyed. He has not given any non-essential commands. Forgiving is one of his commands. It's not an option. We forgive people who sin against us, say hard things against us, do bad things to us, but then repent and ask us to forgive. We're commanded to do that. We have an example, the Lord's example, when Jesus was there on the cross. Luke 23 and verse 34, we hear his words, Father, forgive them, for they know not what they do. These very

0: people who had brought him to his crucifixion and convicted him. Now Jesus asked God to forgive those people. He's given us an example to do that. 1 John 2 and verse 6, John said, if we walk as he has walked, we must walk as he walked. Follow his example, in other words. 1 Peter 2 and verse 21, hereunto were we called, because Christ also suffered for us, leaving us an example that we should follow his steps. Being willing to forgive is not just a command from God, it's also an example presented to us by our loving Savior. If we're going to walk in his steps, if we're going to follow him, then we must also be forgiving people. One of the reasons we must be forgivers is because God has forgiven us. 1 John 1, verse 9, if we confess our sins, he is faithful and just to forgive our sins and to cleanse us of all unrighteousness. Colossians 3 and verse 13, Paul said we're to forbear one another and forgive one another if any man have a quarrel against any, even as Christ forgave you, so also do ye. The Lord forgives us. And we must also, from following him, forgive those who sin against us. The future's involved in this. When I look out there into the future and contemplate what might happen, here's what the Lord says. If ye forgive men their trespasses, your heavenly Father will also forgive you. But if ye forgive not men their trespasses, neither will your Father forgive your trespasses. I contemplate the future, what life I have left to live on this earth. God will not forgive me if I'm unwilling to forgive my fellow man. If I forgive, he'll forgive. That's in the future, yet to come. That's a good reason why it's necessary for me to be a forgiving person. Because the Lord commands it, because we have the example of Christ, because the Lord forgives us, and because in order to be forgiven in the days to come, I must be forgiving now. There are a lot of good reasons, good Bible reasons, why it's necessary for me to forgive people who sin against me. Look at the Lord's attitude. Here's an attitude that he has toward people who will not forgive. He lets us know how much he dislikes that. Matthew 18. Verse 23. In Matthew 18 and verse 23, Jesus said, therefore is the kingdom of heaven likened unto a certain king which would take account of his servants. And when he had begun to reckon, one was brought unto him which owed him 10,000 talents, a nice sum of money. But forasmuch as he had not to pay, his Lord commanded him to be sold, and his wife and his children, and all that he had, and payment to be made. The servant therefore fell down and worshipped him, saying, Lord, have patience with me, and I will pay thee all. Then the Lord of that servant was moved with compassion, and loosed him, and forgave him his debt. But the same servant went out and found one of his fellow servants, which owed him 100 pence, a relatively small amount of money. And he laid hands on him and took him by the throat, saying, Pay me that thou owest. And his fellow servant fell down at his feet and besought him, saying, Have patience with me, and I will pay thee all. And he would not, but went and cast him into prison till he should pay the debt. So when his fellow servants saw what was done, they were very sorry, and came and told unto their Lord all that was done. Then his Lord, after he had called him, said unto him, O thou wicked servant, I forgave thee all that debt because thou desiredst of me. Should not thou have also had compassion on thy fellow servant, even as I had pity on thee? And his Lord was wroth, and delivered him to the tormentors, till he should pay all that was due unto him. So likewise shall my heavenly Father do also unto you, if ye from your hearts forgive not every one his brother their trespasses. What does that say? That says the Lord has a terrible attitude toward people who will not forgive. He'll charge all himself. The fullness of the debt, I can't pay it. I'd have to depend on his mercy. But the lesson is, if I'm not merciful to others and willing to forgive them, then I should not expect the Lord to be merciful to me and offer his forgiveness. Strong language. A number of questions arise as we think about forgiveness. How often should I forgive my brother? Well, the Bible helps me with that in Matthew chapter 18 at verse 21. Then came Peter to him and said, Lord, how oft shall my brother sin against me and I forgive him? Till seven times? Sounded like plenty to Peter. Jesus saith unto him, I say not unto thee, until seven times, but until 70 times seven. In other words, there is no appropriate time to quit forgiving. As long as your brother wants forgiveness and comes to you in repentance, you forgive him. Seven times in a day, more than that, 70 times seven. Have a permanent attitude of forgiveness toward others. And if I don't, then remember, the Lord will assume the same attitude toward me that I assume toward my brothers and sisters in Christ. How long? Indefinitely. Just as long as that person comes to you in repentance. Well, somebody may ask, what if that person won't repent? Am I still obligated to forgive that person if he will not repent? Well, listen to Romans chapter 2, verse 4. Or despisest thou the riches of his goodness and forbearance and longsuffering, not knowing that the goodness of God leadeth thee to repentance? But after thy hardness and impenitent heart, treasurest up unto thyself wrath against the day of wrath and revelation of the righteous judgment of God, who will render to every man according to his deeds. To them who by patient continuance in well-doing seek for glory and honor and immortality, eternal life. But to them that are contentious and do not obey the truth, but obey unrighteousness, indignation and wrath, tribulation and anguish upon every soul of man that doeth evil. Won't repent, harden, in that state, the Lord can't forgive us. And by implication, what that text says, I must have a forgiving spirit, even as our Lord does. But it's impossible for me to forgive someone who will not come to me and say, I repent of what I've done or what I've said, and I want your forgiveness. It's virtually impossible for me to grant that forgiveness if the person is not willing to repent. Romans chapter 12, verse 17. Recompense to no man evil for evil. Provide things honest in the sight of all men. If it be possible, as much as lieth in you, live peaceably with all men. Dearly beloved, avenge not yourselves, but rather give place unto wrath, for it is written, vengeance is mine, I will repay, saith the Lord. Therefore, if thy enemy hunger, feed him. If he thirst, give him drink, for in so doing, thou shalt heap coals of fire upon his head. Be not overcome of evil, but overcome evil with good. I'm to have that attitude toward my brother. I am to love my brother and do what's in his best interest. But I can't forgive him. I can have a forgiving attitude toward him, but that forgiveness is not complete until that person asks for forgiveness and repents. How is that forgiveness to be characterized? How is my forgiveness to some other person described? What does it involve? Well, listen again to Ephesians 4 and verse 32. Be kind one to another, tender-hearted, forgiving one another. Listen to this phrase, even as God for Christ's sake hath forgiven you. I'm to forgive others with the same attitude the Lord forgives me. That's how it's to be done. So in Hebrews chapter 8 at verse 12, the Lord said, I will be merciful to their unrighteousness and their sins and their iniquities will I remember no more. My unrighteousness, the Lord's going to be merciful toward it. And my sins and my iniquities will he erase. He will not ever remember them again. They're gone and forgotten. How am I to forgive someone else? Like God forgives me. Forget it. Turn away from it. Be kind. Don't hold it against that person ever again. That's how it's to be done. We must realize that there is a mutual obligation involved in all of this. The person who has wronged me has an obligation. And then in turn, I have an obligation to that person. Perhaps this is suggested for us back in Matthew chapter 5. In Matthew chapter 5, verse 23, if thine eye be evil, thy whole body shall be full of darkness. If therefore the light that is in thee be darkness, how great is that darkness? No man can serve two masters. But listen, therefore I say unto you, take no thought for your life. And we're taught, if our hand sins against us, cut it off. If our tongue sins against us, cut it off. That's not literal, that's a metaphor, to let us know that we are to discontinue that attitude. It is a mutual thing. The wronged person must be willing to forgive, but the person who has done the wrong must also be willing to repent and to come and ask forgiveness. Matthew chapter 18, again, Matthew chapter 18, at verse 15. Moreover, if thy brother shall trespass against thee, go and tell him his fault between thee and him alone. If he shall hear thee, thou hast gained thy brother. In other words, that brother who did you wrong has an obligation to listen to that. But if he will not hear thee, then take with thee one or two more, that in the mouth of two or three witnesses every word may be established. And if he neglect to hear them, tell it to the church. But if he neglect to hear the church, let him be unto thee as an heathen man and a publican. The man who has done the wrong has an obligation. He must repent of that wrong and make it right. That's what's involved. If thou bring thy gift to the altar, and there rememberest that thy brother hath aught against thee, leave there thy gift before the altar. Go thy way. First, be reconciled to thy brother. Then come and offer thy gift. I try to worship God, and I remember that I have wronged somebody. I've said something I shouldn't have said. I have done something to them that was ugly. Before I worship God, I first, Jesus said, have an obligation to go to the person I've wronged and make it right with him. And then the Lord will accept my worship. So a person doing the wrong has an obligation. And the person who has been wronged has an obligation. And that mutual obligation, it's a mutual obligation. The Bible is full of examples of people who had a forgiving spirit. Back in the book of Genesis, in Genesis chapter 50, the last chapter in the great book of Genesis, in Genesis chapter 50, we read about Joseph. Joseph was sinned against by his brothers. They put him in a pit and were not going to let him live. They were going to leave him in that pit to die. But then better judgment told them not to do that, so they sold him into slavery. And he was carried down into the land of Egypt, far from his home, and he was made to serve in a household down there as a slave. By and by, many, many years later, when Joseph had arisen to a position of importance, his brothers came down into Egypt looking for food. There was no food in their home country. Joseph had every reason to turn them down and to punish them for the wickedness they had done to him years before. But you know what he did? Joseph forgave those people and comforted them and provided them with the food they needed, so that they could carry it home to their father. He was kind, and he said, "The Lord brought this on me so that I could save my family in such a time as this." There's the attitude of forgiving spirit. And of course, Stephen, in the New Testament, when he was stoned by that ugly Jewish mob, in prayer just before he died, he prayed to the Lord and said, "Father, lay not this sin to their charge." He wanted them forgiven. And he said, "As far as I'm concerned, I have a forgiving spirit toward them." But our Lord himself, when the leaders among the Jewish people sentenced him and took him before Pilate and got a conviction, death. After Jesus was hanged on that cross, and as he died, painfully died, and looked out into the eyes of his accusers, he said, "Father, forgive them, for they know not what they do." There's an example of forgiveness. You and I, my friend, among other things, must develop this characteristic. We must be willing to forgive those who have sinned against us. We're glad you've been with us today. Until the next time, may the goodness of God be yours in full measure.
1: 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May the peace of God rule in your hearts. And may the light of Christ brighten heaven's way.
2: If I were to ask you how many churches exist in the world today, what would you say? You might say, "I don't know, a lot, I guess." And you would certainly be correct with that answer. There are over 43,000 churches that exist in the world today. Now, I want you to think about how confusing that could be for a person who is seeking for the truth. Friend, may I respectfully tell you that God is not the author of confusion. If you open your Bible, you won't find 43,000 churches. You'll only find one. Jesus said in Matthew 16:18, "Upon this rock I will build my church." Dear friend, our invitation to you is this. Let's go back to the Bible and be what they were, Christians only, and a part of the one church that Jesus promised to build.
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1: Hello and welcome to Banner of Truth. I'm Mike Hickson. With me today, Brother Garland Elkins. Brother Elkins, it is always such a treat to be with you to talk about God's Word.
2: Well, it's a joy on my part.
1: Brother Elkins, today in our program, we want to talk about worship. And Jesus, I think, set the tone in John 4:24 when he said, God is spirit, and they that worship him must worship him in spirit and in truth. The aim of our worship, the object of our worship, is, of course, God.
2: Sure.
1: And we live in a day and time when maybe there are folks that have the idea that they are the audience. But really and truly, scripturally speaking, God is the audience.
2: That's right. He is the object. You take John 4:24. God is a spirit, and they that worship him must worship him in spirit and in truth. Now, God is the object of our worship, and we must worship him in spirit, that is, with the right attitude.
1: Mm-hmm.
2: We must worship him in truth. Well, the Bible tells us, the Lord himself tells us what truth is. In John 17:17, he says, sanctify them through thy truth. Thy word is truth. And then, in addition to that, he tells us in 1 Peter 1:22, seeing that you have purified your hearts and obeying the truth, see that ye love one another with a pure heart fervently. So we are to worship God, but God gives us the directions on how to worship him. You know, there's a passage in Psalm 89:7 that is very applicable to this discussion. God is greatly to be feared in the assembly of the saints,
1: mm-hmm.
2: and to be had in reverence of all them that are about him.
1: That's right.
2: And then there's another passage that bears on this, many others, but here's one. In Psalm 50:21, the Lord said to man through the prophet, thou thoughtest that I was altogether such a one as thyself. Now, you mentioned that people think they're the audience and they're to be entertained and that kind of thing in the worship. No, we're not there to entertain somebody or to be entertained.
1: Mm-hmm.
2: We're supposed to be there to worship.
1: Well, we are. In the book of Isaiah, in Isaiah chapter 6, the Bible says that Isaiah, of course, made the statement. He said, in the year that King Uzziah died, I saw the Lord sitting upon his throne, high and lifted up. And that reminds me of the words of the psalmist when he said, oh, come, let us worship and bow down. Let us kneel before the Lord, our Maker. The word worship means acts of reverence paid to deity.
2: The word proskuneo means to prostrate oneself or to bow down to. In other words, to worship God.
1: So we're in the presence of a holy God.
2: We are.
1: And in our worship, that worship that is being offered is directed toward God. Now, are there benefits to our worship? Absolutely. Colossians 3:16, the Bible says that we're, of course, teaching.
2: Let the word of Christ dwell in you richly in all wisdom, teaching and admonishing one another. Yeah. Psalms and hymns and spiritual songs, singing and making melody in your heart to the Lord.
1: So, I mean, that is taking place. That is a byproduct of our worship. But we are directing that worship toward God. Now, in contemplating the seriousness of worship, has God ever given man the latitude, the right, to determine how he will worship him?
2: He has never. And you know, we believe the Bible, the whole Bible, and we're under the New Testament, but in Romans 15:4, relative to the Old Testament, for whatsoever things written aforetime, written for our learning, not that that's where we go to learn what to be saved, but for our learning, that we through patience and comfort of the Scriptures might have hope. Now, in the Old Testament, there were priests, sons of Aaron, by the name of Nadab and Abihu. And the Bible says in Leviticus 10:1-2, and Nadab and Abihu, the sons of Aaron, took either of them his censer and put fire therein and put incense thereon. Now, notice how it is worded, and offered strange fire before the Lord, which he commanded them not. Now, he didn't say, thou shalt not do this. They just not have been told to do it. They had not been authorized to do that. And there went out fire from the Lord and devoured them, and they died before the Lord. I was listening to a quote-unquote Christian church preacher, and one of our brethren have a discussion. And when they had the question and answer opportunity for people in the audience to go to the mic and ask questions and make comments. I went to the microphone and I asked that preacher who was arguing that instrumental music was right in the worship. I said, we both know, and I assumed he did, what Leviticus 10, 1 and 2 says. Now, I want to ask you this question. What is the difference in having instrumental music in the worship of the New Testament church today and Nadab and Abihu bringing in unauthorized worship under the old law? Well, you might be surprised how he answered. He said, I don't know where they got that fire. That wasn't my question. I knew we didn't know where they got the fire. Mm-hmm. But I know they offered fire that was unauthorized.
1: That's right.
2: Well, he was evading it. He knew he couldn't answer that.
1: He could, you know, in Leviticus chapter 16, verse 12, that fire was to come from
2: the altar.
1: The altar.
2: And the Lord had lighted that fire, and it therefore was a sanctified fire. They couldn't get it just anywhere. That's the way it is with the church. That's the way it is with worship. You know, some people think you become a member of the church, it's like deciding which football team you'll be yours, you know. That's not the way it is. The Lord's already built the church, sanctified it, died for it. Mm-hmm. Salvation is in it. If you go to heaven, you have to be in the Lord's church.
1: Well, that's right. You know, another example that we might appeal to, Cain and Abel. Mm-hmm. Both of those young men offered sacrifices to God. Mm-hmm. And yet, one sacrifice accepted, the other rejected.
2: And we don't know in effort and dollars and cents what the difference was. It might have been that Cain expended as much effort.
1: Could have very much.
2: And in dollar-wise, it might have cost as much. But that's beside the point. Abel did what God told him to do. You know, as a child, I read that, and Abel offered, and God accepted, and Cain did, and he rejected it. And so I looked at that more carefully. Why did he reject it? Mm-hmm. Well, the reason it did, you know, the Bible says in Hebrews 11:4, by faith, Abel offered unto God a more excellent sacrifice than Cain. I did it by faith, mm-hmm. through which he had witness borne to him that he was righteous, God bearing witness him in respect of his gifts, and through it he been dead yet speaketh. Now, Abel did it by faith. Well, how does faith come?
1: Faith comes by hearing.
2: Romans 10:17. So then faith cometh by hearing, hearing by the word of God. So Abel was told what to offer, but Cain was told to offer the same thing. Mm-hmm. And the Bible says in Jude 11, talking about false teachers, woe unto them, for they went in the way of Cain and ran riotous in the air of Balaam for hire and perished in the gainsaying of Korah. The way of Cain was the way of rebellion. It was a bloodless way. It didn't offer bloody sacrifices like Abel did. It was the way of man's thinking as opposed to God's commands.
1: Wouldn't that fall under what Paul identifies in Colossians 2, verses 20 and following as will worship?
2: It would, and you know earlier, or a little bit later, he said that these things had to do with the doctrines and commandments of men. Man,
1: that's right, that's right. Mm-hmm. We cited Nadab and Abihu and Cain and Abel. Another example would be David and the children of Israel when they brought or took the Ark of the Covenant and placed it on a new cart.
2: It had been captured earlier by the Philistines.
1: And so they're at the house of Abinadab, and they put that cart, or rather they put that Ark on a new cart, and the sons of Abinadab are driving the cart.
2: How were they to transport that? Weren't they to do it with staves through the Ark on the shoulders of the Levites? But they built a new Ark, and they were going to do it a different way, see?
1: That's right. And if you look at Exodus chapter 25, God was very specific mm-hmm. on the manner in which that Ark was to be transported.
2: Well, do you think he meant what he said?
1: I think he did, because the Bible says that Uzzah put forth his hand.
2: And why did he do that? Wasn't the Ark about to fall, he thought?
1: The oxen stumbled. Mm-hmm. And as a result of that, he put forth his hand.
2: He was trying to keep the ark from being hurt and harmed,
1: right.
2: Wasn't he?
1: That's right.
2: He meant well, but what did God do? He killed him.
1: Striking therefore his arrow.
2: Sure. And it says, for his arrow. You know, Bible, the people say, oh, don't talk about arrow. Well, the Bible talks about arrow.
1: Well, you know, and David provides a commentary on what happened in 1 Chronicles chapter 15. Mm-hmm. In verse 2, he said, and I, you know, David, and really, if you go back and you look at the law, based on what God had said through Moses in the book of Deuteronomy, if anybody should have known how to transport that ark, David should have.
2: Sure.
1: David was a man after God's own heart. David was to have known the will of God. He was to know the law.
2: Right. And David said, as you are about to mention, I'm sure, that the reason God made a breach upon them is because we did not seek it after the due order.
1: That's right. They didn't do it according to God's directions. And he said, no one may carry the ark of the covenant of the Lord but the Levites.
2: Right.
1: Now, you know, in Deuteronomy chapter 10, verse 8, God set apart the tribe of Levi to bear the ark of the covenant of the Lord. When God said, I want Levi, that tribe, I want them to function as priests before me to transport the ark and to function in the temple or the tabernacle, that excluded everyone else.
2: It does. Now, under the New Testament, who are the priests?
1: Every Christian.
2: You know, in the denominational world, they have priests and then they have the lay members, they say. Listen, in the Lord's church, everybody's a priest.
1: Everyone.
2: And listen, 1 Peter 2:5-9 says that.
1: Well, that's right. And we offer up spiritual sacrifices acceptable to God through the Lord Jesus Christ based on 1 Peter 2:5.
2: Sure.
1: And the Bible, one of the things that the Bible says is that we are to present our bodies as a living sacrifice.
2: Living sacrifice. Mm-hmm.
1: And so in going back and looking at, I think about the case of David transporting the ark and Uzzah being struck dead, God nowhere said, thou shalt not put the ark on a new cart. But
2: no,
1: he didn't have to.
2: He didn't. Well, suppose that you sent your son, for example, to the store, told him to get a loaf of bread and a gallon of milk, but he came back with a big bag of potatoes and, you know, 15 or 20 other items. And you say, well, why did you bring these? He said, you didn't tell me not to. Well, the fact you told him bread and a gallon of milk eliminated everything else.
1: That's right.
2: And when the Lord said the Levites were to transport it, that eliminated everybody else. By the way, when the Lord says sing, that eliminates instrumental music.
1: Everything. You know, that reminds me of an event that occurred when I was probably in the first or second grade. I never will forget. My grandfather sent me into the store. That was back at a day and time when, you know, 6 or 7 years old, you could send a child into a store and not worry about being abducted or anything like that. But my grandfather pulled up in front of the grocery and he said, gave me a dollar bill. And he said, I want you to go in there and buy a package of cookies. Well, when I came out, I had a package of cookies, but I also picked up some Milk Duds along the way. And I never will forget, he was upset because I did not follow his instructions.
2: But he didn't tell you not to get those.
1: He didn't tell me not to, but I've never forgotten that. And so when God said that he set apart the tribe of Levi, he didn't have to say, okay, the tribe of Judah can't
2: name the other 11.
1: That's exactly right. And so when, as you said, when God said to sing, the Bible says in Colossians 3:16 that we sing with grace in our hearts to the Lord. Ephesians 5:19, we sing and make melody in our heart. And I know that the word melody has been very controversial because people look at the word solo.
2: But it's in the heart instead of on a piano.
1: That's right. That's exactly right. And there are a lot of people that miss that. You know, many people in the religious world, when it comes to worship, they see nothing wrong with using an instrument. As a matter of fact, they don't see anything wrong with a band. And a lot of times, don't they appeal to the Psalms and David?
2: Oh, they do. They say, for example, well, they go to Psalm 150, where the psalmist said he would praise the Lord with the organ and with the psaltery and so on. But you know what? That same psalmist, another Psalms, said he would worship the Lord with animal sacrifice and by the burning of incense and other things. And so they just want the instrument. But all of the law, all of the Old Testament has been nailed to the cross. Colossians 2:14.
1: It has.
2: Blotting out the handwriting of ordinances that was against you, which was contrary to you, and took it out of the way, nailing it to his cross. We're not under the old law. Hebrews 7:12, for the priesthood being changed, there is made of necessity, notice of necessity, a change also of the law. So we have the new law here. And the 1 Peter 1:11 says, if any man speak, let him speak as the oracles of God. If any man minister, let him do it as of the ability which God giveth, that God in all things may be glorified through Jesus Christ, whom be praise and dominion forever and ever. We're under the New Testament.
1: Well, we are under the New Testament. And as a matter of fact, the Bible says in James chapter 4, verse 12, that there is one lawgiver and judge. That would be Jesus. Mm-hmm. He is the one that legislates our worship in this day and time. We were discussing an article that I had come across entitled Instrument of Music in the New Testament Worship Service. And it was penned by a gentleman by the name of Zach Guss. And Mr. Guss, a member of the Primitive Baptist Church. But he makes arguments against the usage of instrumental music.
2: And by the way, they don't use instrumental music. Some of their congregations are bringing in some of the young ones. But for years, they've had a history of not using instrumental music in the worship.
1: That's right. And here's what he says.
2: Now, they're wrong on other things, but on that, they're right.
1: They're exactly right. And the reason we want to bring this in is to show that there are other people that have come to the same conclusion that we have.
2: You know, incidentally, the Greek Orthodox denomination for many, many years did not use instrumental music. Now, some of their younger ones are bringing it in. But historically, they have opposed the use of instrumental music in worship.
1: Well, that's so true. And Mr. Guss, historically speaking, goes back and looks at the ancient church. And he, like us, concludes there were no musical instruments in the early church, in the first century. The usage of instrumental music in Christian worship, quote-unquote, is some 600 to 700 years later, or 500 to 600 years later, rather. And he cites many historians and many people.
2: And you know what? It created division when they first tried to bring it in. The apostate church tried to bring it in. So it wasn't in the New Testament church we read about in the Bible.
1: Well, it wasn't. And the only way that we can get back to all speaking the same thing is to go back to the Scriptures.
2: Sure. Well, why don't you tell us some of the things?
1: Well, let me just read for you. He has some concluding remarks that I think are excellent. He said, if we could remember that music in Christian worship is not for the purpose of entertaining, but for teaching and for exalting, we would have no trouble seeing why God demanded vocal music and left out instrumental music. And then he provides a chart, and we talked about this chart. And he says, the Bible says to speak in song, Ephesians 5:19. And then he has, the voice can do that, the instrument cannot do it. Teach, Colossians 3:16. Again, the voice can do it, the instrument cannot. Admonish, again, Colossians 3:16. The voice can do that, the instrument cannot. Sing with the Spirit, 1 Corinthians 14:15. The voice can, the instrument cannot. Sing with understanding, 1 Corinthians 14:15. The voice can, the instrument cannot. And then make melody in the heart, Ephesians 5:19. The voice can, and the instrument cannot. And so he has this by way of summary. The human voice is capable of doing everything, and I would stress that word everything, which God commands us to do as music in worship, while the instrument is incapable of doing anything required by music in Christian worship except make melody, and it does not do that in the right place, the human heart.
2: You know, those are true comments.
1: They are very true.
2: And you know, wherever truth is, we must accept it. And he's told the truth there.
1: He has told the truth. And we believe that God does not authorize instrumental music. Now, not because of what he said, or any other man for that matter. We appreciate what he has said, and we appreciate his scholarship, but the final voice in the whole matter is Almighty God. Let's talk about another aspect of worship, Brother Elkins, and I know that this is something that would be very near and dear to your heart, the preaching of the gospel. You know, in Acts chapter 20 at verse 7, the Bible says that the disciples were in the city of Troas, and there they worshiped God, they partook of the Lord's Supper, and Paul preached until midnight. There, sadly, there are a lot of congregations that have gotten away from gospel preaching, believe it or not.
2: Oh, they have.
1: And you know, Haggai said that he was to be the Lord's messenger in the Lord's message. Mm-hmm. And God told Jonah to preach the preaching that I bid thee in Jonah 3:2.
2: And you know, by the way, let me interrupt you there. You remember he told him to do it, and then he tried to run from God. But the second time, when he said, he gave him exactly the same thing. Go preach to Nineveh, that great city.
1: That's exactly right. And you know, what is it that's going to save and strengthen souls today, Brother Elkins?
2: Well, it's only the gospel. Paul said in Romans 1:16, for I'm not ashamed of the gospel of Christ, for it is the power the definite article, it's the only power, is the power of God unto salvation to them that believe, to the Jew first and also to the Greek. For therein is revealed the righteousness of God from faith unto faith, even as it is written, the just shall live by faith. The only way anybody can get to heaven is by obeying the gospel.
1: Well, that's right.
2: Sometimes it's called the truth. They're interchangeably used. Mm-hmm. There's no way. The word gospel means good news. And Paul says in 1 Corinthians 15, 1 through 4, that's what he preached and that's what he reminded them of. And the Lord said, go into all the world and preach the gospel. He didn't say go into all the world and be a comedian, make people laugh, and just make it a get down on the level of the world. He said, you preach the gospel. There are many preachers who should hide their faces in shame, better still repent, because they haven't preached the gospel. They're trying to be entertainers.
1: Well, that's right. And, you know, in some places, gospel preaching has been replaced by dramatic presentations.
2: Sure. And, you know, he didn't say, go you therefore and put on plays and be in dramatics and all that would be dramatic and all that kind of thing. He said, go preach the gospel.
1: Those who were scattered abroad went everywhere doing what?
2: Well, they didn't go everywhere showing, being in skits and that kind of thing. They went everywhere preaching the word.
1: That's right. You know, Paul, in writing to the church at Ephesus, in Ephesians 1:13, said, in whom you also believed, after that you heard the word of truth, the gospel of your salvation.
2: And that's very well stated, of course, perfectly stated. It's the gospel of our salvation.
1: And the only way, you know, I think about it this way. Why would we want to withhold the will of God? I remember I read a quotation by Brother Gus Nichols the other day, and it was from 1948. And Brother Nichols was talking about the importance of preaching the gospel. And he said, we need to let God get his say in the matter.
2: That's right.
1: And I think sometimes God has been put on the back burner in terms of his word, mm-hmm. and we've introduced anything and everything but what I would call gospel preaching.
2: That's right. I knew Brother Nichols personally, and he stayed with us for a week and lived in our home when he preached in a meeting where I was preaching. And I remember his making that remark. And I've thought about it many times. Let God get his say in first.
1: That's right. What did Paul tell Timothy in 2 Timothy chapter 4?
2: Well, he said, preach the word, 2 Timothy 4, 2.
1: And that would include everything the word includes, mm-hmm. and exclude everything else.
2: It would. You know, show just how theatrical some congregations have become. There's actually applause, as if they were at a theater. And you don't find any Bible authority for that. I heard a man before hundreds of people moderating a forum in which that question came up, and he was trying to defend you could have baptism. I mean, you could have applause at baptism. So others asked questions, but I finally got the mic. And I said, I would like to ask you, what passages do you use to authorize applause and connection with worship? He said, there is none. I said, then why are you doing it? And he never answered that. He knew he was doing it without Bible authority. You know, 1 Peter 4:11 says we're to speak as the oracles of God. 1 Thessalonians 5:21 says we're to prove all things. He could not prove that it was right to have applause and worship.
1: Don't you think it'd be better to just say amen?
2: Why, sure. The Bible, they say it's the same as amen. No, it's not the same as amen. It means so be it. And we have Bible authority to do that at the proper time.
1: But we don't have for the
2: now, where's the Bible authority to applaud?
1: That's right. Let me ask you another question in connection to worship. And I know that this has been something that has come up recently. And that is the combining of two acts of worship during the worship hour. For example, partaking of the Lord's Supper and singing while partaking of the Lord's Supper. Where's the authority for that?
2: There's absolutely none. I was in an assembly once when that was done. And I asked the elders this question. Now, how could you sing while you're drinking the fruit of the vine? Each one is an authorized act of worship. Mm-hmm. And people say, oh, well, you know, this just gets attention, this gets more interest. Listen, if you can't get attention with this, you can't get the right kind of attention.
1: You know, the Bible says in 1 Corinthians chapter 11, and so let a man examine himself. Mm-hmm. and then eat of that bread and drink of that cup. And Paul said, as often as you eat this bread and drink this cup, ye to show forth the Lord's death till he come again. There's no biblical precedence for that.
2: No, but let me tell you this. You know it, but when the Lord instituted the Lord's Supper, after that, then they sang a song and went out.
1: Afterward.
2: After, there were two separate acts.
1: Good point.
2: And they are supposed to be today.
1: Good point. One other thing regarding, well, another issue that maybe we ought to talk about for just a moment has to do with the expansion that is being given to women to take part in the worship assembly.
2: You know, that's a good question. In fact, I think it might be good for us sometime to just have a complete period of time or program on that, don't you?
1: Oh, I think so.
2: But in the early church, when they did have miraculous revelations, the prophets, some prophets were in the assembly. The Bible says in 1 Corinthians 14:23, when therefore you come together in one place. And then later, he says, 1 Corinthians 14:34-35, let your women keep silence in the churches, for it is not permitted unto them to speak. They weren't allowed to speak and preach like the prophets were doing. Let your women keep silence in the churches, for it is not permitted unto them to speak. But they're commanded to be in silence. Mm-hmm. And if they would learn anything, let them ask their own husbands at home. For it is a shame for women to speak in the church. You know, I turn on TV and there's some woman claiming to preach. Sometimes on the radio and sometimes I hear of it. They're absolutely in violation of the will of the Lord. Notice, but I suffer not a woman to teach nor to usurp authority over the man. 1 Timothy 2:12. Now a woman can teach in places where she does not usurp authority.
1: Yes, she can.
2: She can do that at home. She can do that in personal work. She can teach her own children. Mm-hmm. And she can be in a place where a man has been taught as long as she's not in charge. You take, for example, Aquila and Priscilla. Heard the preacher Apollos. He was a mighty man in the scriptures. He was an eloquent man. He was fervent in the spirit. But he didn't know the truth on baptism. He didn't know John's baptism had been superseded by the baptism of Christ of the Great Commission. So she didn't get up in the assembly and say, listen, I want to preach a little sermon here for you. They took him aside, both of them, and they expounded unto him, that's in Acts 19, expounded unto him the Word of God more accurately. A woman teaches when she sings.
1: Yes, she does.
2: Ephesians 5:19, speaking to yourselves in psalms and hymns and spiritual songs, singing, making melody in your heart. And in Colossians 3:16, let the word of Christ dwell in you richly in all wisdom, teaching and admonishing one another in psalms and hymns and spiritual songs.
1: That's right.
2: Singing with grace in your hearts to the Lord. A woman teaches, in that case, teaches men and women who hear.
1: That's right.
2: But it's not over the man, though.
1: That's right. We're going to have to stop here. Wish we could go on.
2: Don't you think?
0: Wonderful words of life.
3: At the 11th of Leviticus, God required of the ancient people Israel to be holy as he was holy. The requirement was repeated at 1 Peter 1. When we have answered the call to holiness, we have separated ourselves from the carnal world and become reserved unto God for God's purposes. Those who have done so have become sanctified and are known as saints. Holy, saint, and sanctified are all forms of the same word. We are taught at the 12th of Hebrews that no man will see the Lord without holiness, and that diligence is required so that one fail not of the grace of God. Perhaps two important things are being taught to us here. First of all, though a man is saved by divine grace, he is still called unto holiness. Secondly, it is with diligence that he develop and maintain the holiness to which he is called, lest he fail to receive God's grace. It is by diligence in holiness and by the grace of God that a man may one day dwell with his Maker.

and make disciples of all the nations, baptizing them in the name of the Father, and of the Son, and of the Holy Spirit, teaching them to observe all things that I have commanded you. And lo, I am with you always.

Greetings, ladies and gentlemen. As I recall, the last time we were together via TV, we were talking about a figure of speech referred to as a metaphor. A very fine instrument in teaching. A metaphor is the analogous expression of an idea, of course, but frequently used in Scripture. Excellent teaching tool. It strikes me that we were dealing with the third verse of the first Psalm. We had talked about Psalms chapter 1. And in verse 3, he shall be like a tree planted by the rivers of water, who bringeth forth his fruit in his season, whose leaf also shall not wither. And whatsoever he putteth his hand to, it shall prosper. Now, we talked about that.

Isaiah made a statement concerning it, did he not? And the Lord repeated it. He used parables so that seeing they may see and not perceive, hearing they may hear and not understand. Lord, do you not want your auditors to comprehend the teaching that you're... No, that's not the idea. You see, many people refuse to consider spiritual matters. And the Lord taught some powerful lessons in parables. The sower went forth to sow his seed. Now, we've learned, of course, Luke 8, verse 11, that the seed is the Word of God. So the sower went forth. That is, we preach, teach, set forth the Word of God. When it falls into an honest heart, that's good soil, it brings forth fruit. However, when that seed falls into an unconcerned, disinterested, non-spiritual mind or heart, people turn away in disgust. That's foolishness to them. And that's why the Lord used parables. You see, if you're really concerned, you will inquire. You will listen to what the Lord is saying, and you know that has meaning. And many times his disciples would say, Lord, explain unto us the parable. That's it. That the inquisitive heart that desires a greater knowledge of truth. You know, Paul made the statement, and we've noticed many times in 1 Corinthians 1 at verse 18, the word of the cross is to them that perish foolishness. To whom is the word of the cross foolishness? Those who perish. You see, it's the only hope of eternal life that man has access to. You see, then I need to study it with diligence. I need to be concerned with it. I need to make it a point to examine what the Lord has said on these various themes. But that metaphor, an interesting thing. He shall be like a tree planted by the rivers of water. He doesn't have to worry about the drought. There's plenty of moisture. Bringeth forth his fruit in his season, a fruitful, productive tree. His leaf does not wither, nor say. He stays strong and viable, and he is ready to serve in the Lord's work, always available, alert. Yeah. And whatsoever he putteth his hand to, it shall prosper. Ah, yes. The Lord makes this possible for the child of God. But then when he said, he shall be like a tree, which he? Oh, we have to back up to verse 1, Psalms chapter 1. Blessed, that word means happy. Blessed is the man who walketh not in the counsel of the ungodly, or standeth in the way of sinners, or sitteth in the seat of the scornful. Do you notice the progressiveness of sin? The progressiveness of a negative attitude toward the Lord's will. Blessed is the man who walketh not in the counsel of the ungodly, a casual meeting, walking, or standeth in the way of sinners. The first thing you know, he's latched into that thing, and they are to, or sitteth ultimately in the seat of the scornful. When one turns a deaf ear to the teaching of God's word, when he determines that he's going to do his own thing in his own way, he winds up being critical. He winds up sitting in the seat of the scornful. To him, spirituality is folly. It is foolish. The progressiveness of sin. It's no wonder that Paul made the statement in 1 Corinthians 15, verse 33, be not deceived. Evil companions corrupt good morals. So don't be found walking in the way of the ungodly. You will ultimately be standing in the way of sinners. And finally, sitting in the seat of the scornful. But just a moment. We were talking about the he that is like unto a tree planted with the rivers of water. He does not walk in the way of the ungodly. No. But whose delight is in the law of the Lord, and on his law doth he meditate day and night. Oh, just a moment. This person will be like a tree, right, solid, strong, not only that, but nourished. He's by the rivers of water. He does not worry about the drought. Be like a tree. Oh, this fellow is one who meditates day and night upon the Word of God. You know, it's an interesting thing. People do not understand, but if you would, with an open mind, sincerely, read the Bible on a regular basis. Friends, it will change your life. Not only will it change your life, but

0: will change your life to an infinitely better status. There's no question about that. You see, the conditions of this old world change. Circumstances, locations, etc. Human need never changes. Never changes. Oh, and every need of man is supplied in the Word of God. As Paul said, every scripture inspired of God is profitable for teaching, for reproof, for correction, for instruction in righteousness, that the man of God may be perfect, truly furnished unto every good work. That word truly, thoroughly. The American Standard says, completely furnished unto how many good? Every good work. Oh, but not only that. Friends, when you study and apply the principles contained in this blood-sealed covenant of the Son of God, oh, it provides happiness, joy, fullness. It is a marvelous thing that is done to the human outlook, attitude, conduct, life. It regulates the entire being and consequently anchors the soul, gives peace of mind. As a matter of fact, when Adam sinned, you remember, paradise was lost. And somebody says, boy, lost forever. It's gone. No. Oh, sure, we can't restore a material, physical Eden. We can't do that. No. Oh, but we can restore paradise. There's no question about that. You see, in the home where love is the dominating principle, and where mother and father devote their lives to the accomplishment of the will of God, they teach their children the love of God, the truth that makes men free. That's paradise, you see, in a spiritual sense. Oh, that gives absolute security. There's no question. That's the meaning of the Paul statement in Romans 8, verse 28. He said, all things work together for good to them that love the Lord and who are the called according to his purpose. Oh, no. Not all physical things. The Christian is subject to the same debilities and problems that characterize the world generally. Sickness, illness, terminal disease. It's appointed unto man once to die. Hebrews 9:27. We understand that. Sure, but that's all material. That is temporary. Oh, but we as immortal spirits, giving our lives in service to the Lord, know the joy of the knowledge of a right relationship with the Almighty. And we are making preparation for eternity. Consequently, while we live here upon this earth, in the peace that is supplied by an understanding and application of God's Word, that's paradise. Yes, sir, there's no question about it. Metaphor. That's interesting. He should be like a tree planted by the rivers of water, who bringeth forth his fruit in his season, whose leaf also doth not wither. Whatsoever he putteth his hand to, it shall prosper. Now, he goes on to say in the very next statement, the wicked is not so. That's not true with the wicked. No. But you know, this figure of speech, the metaphor, is used in various ways in Scripture. You recall the Apostle Paul's statement in 1 Corinthians chapter 3 at verse 10. He said, according to the grace of God which was given unto me, as a master builder, I laid a foundation, and another buildeth thereon. Oh, but let each man take care, be careful, how he buildeth thereon. Other foundation can no man lay than that which is laid, which is Jesus Christ. What is Paul saying here in 1 Corinthians 3, verse 10? Well, he said, according to the grace of God which was given unto me, you are aware that the Lord made the promise to the apostles that when the Holy Spirit has come, he shall guide you into all truth. John chapter 16, at verse 13. Paul, inspired of the Holy Spirit, taught the truth upon which these Corinthians, who had obeyed the gospel, are building their lives. Oh, same was true with all of the apostles. They laid the foundation upon which the lives of men are to be established, and we grow more and more like Jesus Christ as we apply these principles to our thought, our speech, and our conduct. So as a wise master builder, he said, I laid the foundation. Oh, and another buildeth thereon. What is he saying? Well, through the years, this matter of the Great Commission, go into all the world and preach the gospel to every creature, You see, that's vital. Without a knowledge of truth, man, of course, is lost. You shall know the truth, and the truth shall make you free, Jesus said, John 8, verse 32. So it is important that this truth, this gospel, be preached. That familiar statement in Romans chapter 10, you recall verse 12, no distinction between Jew and Greek. For the same Lord is Lord of all, and is rich toward all who call upon him. For whosoever, whether it's a Jew or a Greek, shall call upon the name of the Lord, shall be saved. Oh, but then he added, but how shall they call on him in whom they have not believed? And how shall they believe in him of whom they've not heard? And how shall they hear without a preacher? And how shall they preach except they be sent? So back to Paul's statement. What are you saying, Paul? He said, as a wise master builder, I laid the foundation, and another buildeth thereon. Now, let each man take heed how he buildeth thereon. Yes, sir. Other foundation can no man lay than that which is laid, which is Jesus Christ. Well, I remember the Lord made that statement, did he not? When he was speaking to Peter, Peter had just acknowledged, thou art the Christ, the Son of the living God, verse 17, Matthew chapter 16. Oh, Jesus then said in verse 18, upon this rock, upon this solid foundation, upon the truth that I am indeed the Son of the Blessed, upon this rock I will build my church. On the gates of Hades shall not prevail against it. So Paul laid the foundation of eternal truth, and we are building thereon. In our feeble attempts to proclaim the unsearchable riches of Jesus Christ, in making known the conditions upon which alienated man can be reconciled to his Maker, we are proclaiming, now be careful, let each man take heed how he buildeth thereon. Oh, remember that Peter said in 1 Peter chapter 2 at verse 5, ye also as living stones are built up a spiritual house to be a holy priesthood, to offer up spiritual sacrifices acceptable to God through Jesus Christ. To whom is he speaking? Christians. Those who walk faithfully in the footsteps of the Master. Those who have yielded their lives in humble obedience to his will. As living stones, right, built up a spiritual house. What is this house? Oh, that thou mayest know how men ought to behave themselves in the house of God, which is the church of the living God, the pillar and ground of the truth. 1 Timothy chapter 3 at verse 15. So the church is the house of God, made up of just rock or dead, inactive stone. No. Made up of living stones. Ah, built up a spiritual house to be a holy priesthood. Ah, yes, the Christian is a priest before God. Oh, what does the priest do? Well, taking our cue from the Old Testament, we observe that the priests were the ones responsible for offering sacrifices to God. Well, as living stones build up a spiritual house to be a holy priesthood, what kind of offering shall we make to God today? Oh, the souls of men. Yes, sir. Building on this foundation is simply a matter of teaching and preaching, making known the will of Jesus Christ. Oh, that's why Paul said, let each man take heed how he buildeth thereon. Oh, there's a great deal of error that is examined and condemned in Scripture, is there not? Ah, Paul said, I marvel that you're so soon removing from him who called you into the grace of Christ unto another gospel, which is not another gospel, only there be those who would trouble you and pervert the gospel of Christ. Galatians chapter 1 at verse 6. So today, men are perverting, that is, warping, changing the teaching of Christ, the gospel of our Lord. Oh, and it doesn't take a big alteration. No. I don't have to deviate complete. That would not deceive people. It's just slight changes, slight deviations, and people are led away from Jesus Christ. Friends, as Paul said, I charge thee in the sight of God and of Christ Jesus, who shall be living and the dead, and by his appearing in his kingdom, preach the word. And not casually, be urgent in season, out of season. Reprove, rebuke, and exhort with all long-suffering and teaching. For the time will come when men will not endure sound doctrine, but having itching ears will heap to themselves teachers after their own lusts. They'll turn away their ears from the truth and be turned aside unto fables. Be thou faithful in all things. Suffer hardship. Do the work of an evangelist. Fulfill thy ministry. Yes, the inspired apostles laid the foundation and the teaching that we do today. Thus saith the Lord, book, chapter, and verse. This is the last will and testament of the Son of God. It is to me amazing that many otherwise good people, morally upright, deeply religious, will tell you that, oh, well, now this is irrelevant or non-essential, or the Lord didn't mean what he said here, or that is a specific statement that is to be applied in a general friend. The Lord Jesus Christ said exactly what he meant. He meant exactly what he said. And every word in this book, as we've noted many times, is a word of Christ. Oh, and you and I will stand before him to be judged on the basis of that judgment. John 12, verse 48. He said, he that rejecteth me and receiveth not my sayings hath one that judgeth him. The words that I have spoken, the same shall judge him in the last day. So I need to order my life by a thus saith the Lord. And the remarkable thing about it is that this book says to you exactly what it says to me. And I can't add to it or delete from it, nor may I substitute for it. Every word of God is tried. He is a shield unto them that put their trust in him. Add thou not unto his word, lest he reprove thee, and thou be found a liar. Proverbs 30, verses 5 and 6. Oh, and the last few statements in the Bible itself, Revelation chapter 22, verses 18 and 19. I testify unto every man that heareth the words of this book, if any man shall add thereto, God shall add to him the plagues that are written in this book. And if any man shall take away from the words of the book of this prophecy, God shall take away his part from the tree of life, or from the holy city, and from the thing. Wait a minute. We can't add to, delete from, or substitute for God's word. That's right. What did you say to Timothy, Paul? Preach the word. That was 2 Timothy chapter 4, you remember, beginning at verse 1. Yes, sir. And it is an urgent matter. It's not a casual thing at all. You see, your eternal destiny is contingent upon your attitude toward, your obedience to the Word of God. So it is fundamentally important that I build upon the foundation of inspiration. Just the book, teaching God's Word. No, not my opinion. It's what the Lord has made very clear in his teaching. A metaphor, a wise master builder. And then faithful Christians are likened unto those who are building upon that foundation that Paul laid. That's an interesting thing, really. Metaphors, of course, are found throughout the Bible. You ought to remember in John chapter 10, the Lord said, verily, verily, I say unto you, he that entereth not in by the gate or the door, but climbeth up some other way, the same is a thief and a robber. Oh, but he that entereth in by the door, is the shepherd of the sheep. Unto him the porter openeth. He calleth his sheep by name. He leadeth them out. Oh, and when he's brought them all forth, he goes before them, and his sheep follow him, for they know his voice. A stranger they will not follow, for they know not the voice of strangers. This John chapter 10, beginning at verse 1, what is the Lord saying here? Friend, we are the sheep of his pasture. As a matter of fact, he is the good shepherd. How could I be the sheep of his pasture? I hear his voice. I have recognized him as the Lord of my life, as the supplier of my every need, as the source of my happiness and joy and security. As a matter of fact, didn't David make the statement, the Lord is my shepherd, I shall not want? Oh, that is wonderful indeed. The Hebrew writer, you recall, said, Hebrews 13, what is it, verse 5? be you free from the love of money, content with such things as you have. For himself have said, I'll never fail thee, neither will I in any wise forsake thee. So with good courage we say, whom shall I fear? What shall man do unto me? Oh, the Lord is my helper. What was it? That 23rd Psalm? The Lord is my shepherd. I shall not want. He maketh me to lie down in green pastures. He leadeth me beside still waters. What is he saying? The Lord, if I follow him, is going to make everything physically comfortable for me. He'll make me wealthy in this world. He'll give... No. As a matter of fact, you may be dwelling in caves and holes of the earth, and you may not be worthy in the thinking of the world. You're going to be persecuted if you walk in the footsteps of Christ. There's no question. It's 2 Timothy chapter 3, verse 12. Yea, and all who would live godly in Christ Jesus shall suffer persecution. Yeah, but that's a joy, isn't it? You know what Jesus said, Sermon on the Mount, Matthew chapter 5, verse 10? Blessed are they that have been persecuted for righteousness' sake, for theirs is the kingdom of heaven. Blessed are ye when men shall reproach you and persecute you, say all manner of evil against you falsely for my name's sake. Rejoice and be exceeding glad, for great is your reward in heaven. For so persecuted they the prophets that were before you. Oh, but back to John chapter 10. A stranger they will not follow, for they know not the voice of strangers. Oh, manuals and disciplines and catechism, the confession of faith, the Book of Mormon, the Koran, the ideas and opinion of a synod, a council, a conference, an association, or a convention. Follower of Christ won't hear that. No, that is of human origin. Those things are erroneous. They will lead you away from Jesus Christ. These are religious institutions unknown to and unauthorized by the Word of God. No, the faithful Christian does not hear the philosophies of men as a source of authority in matters religious. No, sir. To whom does he listen? The Word of God. You see, the Word of God is living and active, sharper than any two-edged sword, piercing even to the dividing of soul and spirit, both of joints and marrow, quick to discern the thoughts and the intents of the heart. Hebrews 4 at verse 12. Oh, it furnishes my every need. Didn't we notice that? Every scripture inspired of God. What? Profitable for teaching, reproof, correction, instruction in righteousness. You name it, it has it. That the man of God may be complete. Perfect, completely furnished unto every good work. Friends, it is vital that we stay with the thus saith the Lord. Say, Jesus is our shepherd. Now, there are many who have come and claim to be religious leaders, and some say, oh, I've found golden plates and I've received a message from heaven. Falsehood. All of that is false. That simply is not the case. That will not happen. Why? The Word of God said it wouldn't happen. God said that would not occur. So we need then to listen to the Lord, not to be led astray by human philosophy or some fellow who has a particular desire in mind and he hopes to create a religious situation that will enable him to fulfill his lusts. No. That's of no value. That will lead you astray. My sheep hear my voice, and I know them, and they follow me, and I give them eternal life. They shall never perish. No man shall snatch them out of my hand. Chapter 10, 27 and 28.
1: 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If you would like a cassette or CD of today's program, please make a note of the number you see on the screen and mention it when you call. Thanks for being with us today. I'm Alan Watkins, and now let's rejoin my dad, James.
0: He shall be like a tree. Or the Christian is a builder and must build upon the foundation laid by the inspired apostles. That simply means that he lives and teaches Thus saith the Lord, book, chapter, and verse. And that is vital, fundamentally important. Without it, man simply cannot be saved. Human philosophy might make of you a fine person. You may be deeply religious. The Lord talks about that, doesn't he? Matthew chapter 7, 21 through 27. Many will come unto me in that day and say, Lord, Lord, did we not prophesy in thy name, and thy name cast out demons, and thy name do many mighty works? Then will I profess unto them, depart from me, you workers of iniquity. I never knew you. So we need to give heed to a thus saith the Lord. He that heareth these sayings of mine and doeth them. Oh, he said, I'll liken him unto a wise man. Friends, give it thought. Study your word, the Bible, and do it.
2: Baptizing them in the name of the Father, and of the Son, and of the Holy Spirit. Teaching them to observe all things that I have commanded you. And lo, I am with you always, even

Perhaps you've not heard of the new magazine, Reaching the Lost. It's an exciting new publication designed to focus completely on evangelism. And the best part, it's free. We will mail it to your home, mail it to your congregation. And when you get it, you're going to see featured articles with tips for evangelism. You're going to see instructions as to how to make better use of house to house and heart to heart. Inside, you're going to read of conversion stories, successes that congregations are experiencing. You're going to read about the seminars that we're doing and the reports from churches where we're going. If you would like to sign up for this free publication, go to the website, fill out the material, register today. You don't want to miss this exciting opportunity to become a better evangelist in your local community.

0: come.
1: Hello, and welcome again to our study of the book of 1 Timothy. You remember in our last time together, we tried to get a little bit acquainted with Timothy the man. As we looked at him, we talked about childhood to childhood. We started, of course, with his actual birth to a Jewish mother and a Greek father, which led to the fact that he was not circumcised. We then went on to the other childhood, that is, being a babe in Christ. And Timothy was a babe in Christ. He was true son in the faith to the Apostle Paul. And that is the second childhood we're talking about. You might think about what Jesus said to Nicodemus. You must be born again, John chapter 3. I believe he says that both in verse 5 and also in verse 7. We next talked about the fact that Timothy was accompanying Paul. And you can see that, of course, in the book of Acts, but you also see it in a number of his epistles. We examined several of those and observed that Timothy was with Paul as he wrote to different churches, the church at Corinth, at least in the second letter, the church at Thessalonica in both letters, the church at Philippi, the book of Colossians has Timothy present when it's written. The book of Philemon also has Timothy present. So he was often with Paul. He accompanied him. He strengthened and encouraged him and served as a minister of the gospel, as we looked at last time. And then we saw him being sent by Paul. Paul developed a tremendous trust in this young preacher. And so when he would hear of a need or think of a need in one of the churches that he loved so dearly, he would send Timothy on a mission to go to that church and to deliver a message maybe from Paul or to shore up their faith, as we looked at in our last time together. And then finally, we observed that he was requested by Paul. At the end of his life, Paul wanted Timothy once more to come to him. He had a few assignments for him. Be sure to bring John Mark. Bring my coat, we'd say. Bring my books and bring the parchments, because Paul was going to keep working until his life came to an end. Timothy was a special young man in the life of Paul, a gospel preacher. And the epistle to him tells us a great deal about preaching and working with the church.

let's begin to look at this wonderful letter to this young preacher. It starts out, chapter 1, verse 1 of 1 Timothy. Paul, an apostle of Jesus Christ by the commandment of God, our Savior, and the Lord Jesus Christ, our hope. Do you ever wonder why Paul would write here, an apostle of Jesus Christ? I mean, Timothy knew that. Timothy had worked closely with him. Well, if you follow along as we go on through this book and also the second book, but especially this book, you'll observe that it appears that Paul thought that this book would be read by Timothy to the church. So we literally have him using a plural for you at the end of this epistle in chapter 6. Who then would the church be? Well, it appears it was the church at Ephesus. That's the one that Timothy seemingly had the most work with. So Paul was an apostle of Jesus Christ by commandment. And the word that he uses there describes a royal command and how fitting that is, since he talks about God our Savior and the Lord Jesus Christ our hope. Have you ever thought of God as our Savior? I mean, usually we think of Jesus as Savior, because after all, the name Jesus means he'll save people from their sins. But here, Paul calls God our Savior, and for good reason. It was God who, even before the world began, made a plan for Jesus to come to earth, to walk among men, be a great example, a perfect example, in fact, a sinless one, ultimately going to the cross to die for our sins so that in the shedding of his blood, we might find the remission of our sins. God is our Savior in the sense that he established the plan of salvation, or what one author called the scheme of redemption. Then he calls Jesus, first of all, the Lord Jesus Christ. Lord would be Master. Jesus, we've already said, would be Savior. And Christ would be the Anointed One, or the King. And of him, he says, our hope. And isn't that a reality? Every Christian has hope of heaven. But the reason that we have hope of heaven is because of the work of Jesus Christ, because of the death that he died on the cross of Calvary. So Paul introduces himself. By the way, that follows the format of letters of the first century. They didn't wait to the end to say, I love you, or sincerely, and then sign their name. Instead, they put their name at the beginning, so you knew right off the bat who is writing to you, and why you were receiving this letter might have been almost evident because of who wrote it to you. And then he would give greetings to the person to whom the letter was written. And that's exactly what Paul does. Verse 2, to Timothy, a true son in the faith, grace, mercy, and peace from God our Father and the Lord and Jesus Christ, our Lord. Let's look at that a minute. True son in the faith. You know, the Jews said that a Gentile father made someone illegitimate. Paul is giving Timothy legitimacy in the eyes of the Jews because he says, he's my true son in the faith. And for good reason, likely. As we observed in our last time together, it appears that the Apostle Paul probably taught Timothy on that first missionary journey. He went to Lystra. There were those who obeyed the gospel, and perhaps Timothy was one of them. During the intervening time from when Paul left Lystra to when he came back, we notice that the church observed about Timothy that he was a worthy young man, that he'd been faithful in service, and they commended him
to Paul. We'd say they recommended him because in many ways they did, and he urgently wanted him to go with him. So he's his true son in the faith. What does Paul want for him? I would note that he wants the same thing for him that he wants for the churches. He starts with the idea of grace. You know, without grace, there's not an individual among us who could be saved. I can do nothing to save myself. You can do nothing to save yourself. We need the grace of God, the gift that he gives. We didn't deserve it, but nonetheless, he gives it so that we can be set free. Then Paul says, mercy. The idea behind mercy is to stoop to help someone in need who cannot help themselves. And again, that is an appropriate description of all of those of us who were once living in sin. We couldn't extract ourselves. In fact, Paul wrote about that in the book of Romans. And as he wrote that book, and remember, we think Timothy was probably with him from what we saw in chapter 16. But in chapter 7, Paul goes through the life of the individual prior to coming to Jesus. And basically it's this: what I want to do, I don't do. What I don't want to do, I do do. And finally, he arrives at this conclusion: I'm a wretched man. Who's going to save me from this body of death? And he's talking about eternal death there. And the answer that he gives, I thank God through Jesus Christ our Lord. So no wonder then that as Paul writes to Timothy, he says, grace, we want you to have the free gift of God, the gift of the blood of his son. Mercy, you couldn't save yourself, but God sent his son to die so that you could be saved. And then finally, he uses the word peace. What a powerful word that is. Notice the peace comes from God and from Jesus, as does, by the way, the grace and the mercy. This peace likely is the peace that passes understanding that Paul wrote about in the Philippian epistle. And remember, Timothy was there when that was written as well. What did he have to say about peace? Well, he said, you can get rid of anxiety. In fact, don't be anxious at all. And all of us might ask, well, Paul, how in the world are we supposed to do that? I mean, the world is just filled with all kinds of problems. We're surrounded by trouble. So how is it that we're to be without anxiety? And the answer comes back in everything. And nothing be anxious, but in everything, by prayer and supplication with thanksgiving, let your requests be made known unto God, and the peace of God, which passes all understanding, shall keep your hearts and minds in Christ Jesus. And that word keep means guard it. Paul wanted Timothy to have that guard in his life. He wanted this young preacher to have God's gracious gift of his son, the mercy that he extended through that offering, and the peace that comes by putting everything at the feet of a loving, caring God. Well, then he goes on, as I urged you when I went into Macedonia, remain in Ephesus, that you may charge some that they teach no other doctrine. The word urge may not be strong enough for us. We might prefer the word begged. I begged you, Timothy. You got to wonder, did Timothy have some hesitancy about this? I'll never know that. There's no way to answer that question. But Paul begged him, stay in Ephesus. Why are you to stay in Ephesus? Because you need to charge some people. The word that he uses there literally means give military orders. And if you think about the letter to the Ephesians now, in Ephesians chapter 6, you remember that the Apostle Paul talks about putting on the whole armor of God. Why? Because we're at war. We're at war with the devil.
And as a people at war with the devil, we need to be prepared to go to battle. Well, now here, Paul, through Timothy, is going to issue some military commands to the church at Ephesus, but specifically to false teachers, because he says that they teach no other doctrine. That is a powerful point, and it's not just one limited to this book or even only spoken about like in Acts chapter 20. It comes up in the book of Galatians when Paul warns that there's really only one gospel. It's what Paul had delivered to them in the first place. And he wants them to remember that and not be turned aside to some other thing that is claims to be the gospel, but can't be, because there is no other gospel. There's only one, the death, the burial, and the resurrection of Jesus, which we participate in the watery grave of baptism, Romans 6, verses 3 and 4, and it sets us free from our sins. No other teaching will deliver us from our sins. Therefore, no other teaching is really worthwhile for us to follow. And Paul says, Timothy, I left you there to give military orders to the church, the army of God, that they would stay with the truth and listen to nothing else. Well, then he goes on in 1 Timothy chapter 1, verse 4, nor give heed to fables and endless genealogies, which cause disputes rather than godly edification. Nor give heed is another one of those military terms there. Don't listen to the orders of this man. Don't listen to what the enemy says. That's what Paul is saying. What is it that they are not to listen to? Well, fables. These are stories that are made up. They don't have any foundation in reality. And then don't pay attention to endless genealogies. You know, it's said that Herod had the genealogies burned because he wasn't in the lineage of the king of David. And so if the genealogies are burned, then who's going to say he's not in that genealogy? But then once the genealogies were burned, then the Jews spent hours and hours and hours trying to establish that they came from the best possible family and that their background went all the way back to Abraham and that they had been faithful. Their family had been faithful all these years. They were noted for their service, that kind of thing. Paul says that's a waste of time. You can't fool those genealogies because they didn't exist anymore. Not by the time that Paul wrote this letter, so don't give heed to endless genealogies. Why? Because they lead to disputes. Can't you see people arguing, my dad's better than your dad. My grandpa's better than your grandpa. And on we go. And really nobody could know in reality because nobody could trace their own history. And that's what Paul wanted Timothy to tell them, to cause them to realize. Then he says, instead, they ought to pay attention to godly edification. And the word edification here is the idea of a building up. It's like building up a house. Every man has a spiritual house. It may be in total disrepair. It may be a shambles because we're in sin. But Christians have a house that is not in shambles, or shouldn't be. It's built on the foundation of Jesus Christ. 1 Corinthians talks about that in 1 Corinthians chapter 3. And being built on that foundation, if we shore it up with nothing but the truth, and Paul's going to talk about that in the second letter to Timothy, if we do that, then it's a sure house to live in. And Timothy's job is to build them up in that spiritual house so that they can be strong in service to God. So he goes on in verse 5. Now the purpose of the commandment is love from a pure heart
from a good conscience and from sincere faith. Let's start with what is the purpose of the commandments. And the first purpose Paul lists is love. This is the word, basically agape or agapao. And the idea behind this love is that the commandment is intended to give you a devoted love. You know the beauty of a devoted love? It never quits. Doesn't matter what the object of its love is. They can do all kinds of bad things to that person that loves them. They're still going to love them. Have you ever seen the sad, sad images of a mother of an individual who's just been convicted of murder and sentenced to die? You can tell by the tears streaming down her cheeks, maybe the shuddering that she's doing in the midst of those tears, that she still loves that son or that daughter dearly. She's not quit. Oh, she knows they didn't do right. Sometimes she'll even say that. But despite that fact, she still loves them. That's the kind of love that this military command that Paul gave Timothy is supposed to build up, engender in the lives of all the people. But the commandment goes even further. It's love from a pure heart. And this purity here is not just a ceremonial purity. It's not just an outward washing. Instead, this is one who's pure from the inside out. Remember, Jesus, when he talked to his disciples, indicated very clearly that it's out of the heart that man speaks. And that's what we need to be worried about. It's what's in our heart. Not so much the dirt that might be on our hands that we would consume somewhat as a byproduct, but we consume if we ate a sandwich with dirty hands or something like that. We need a pure heart, a heart inside that's devoted to God, which because of that is, of course, going to develop this love, this unconditional, devoted love that Paul talks about. But then what else does the commandment produce? It comes from a good conscience. And that's the command. That's where it's founded. It's in a good conscience. You know, a conscience is only as good as the information you give it. If you bring someone up all their lives telling them that to really demonstrate love for someone, you need to sock them in the mouth, then that individual, as they grow up, will be misguided, won't they? And nobody's going to want to be around them because they express love in such an odd way. But it's what they were taught. Their conscience was improperly trained. Paul lived in all good conscience. He highlights that over and over again in his various defenses in the book of Acts. His defense before the mob, his defense before the council, his defense before Felix, his defense before Festus, and before Herod Agrippa. All those defenses contain some element of, if not the direct statement, I've lived in all good conscience. Well, he had. But his conscience was wrong. It was wrong when he thought that he ought to persecute the church of our Lord Jesus Christ. It was wrong when he thought that he ought to give his consent when Christians died for their faith. It was wrong. So no wonder Paul said a good conscience, a well-trained conscience, a conscience founded, as it were, in the Word of God. And then also from sincere faith. And the word sincere could be translated unhypocritical. It's interesting. It wouldn't be in this language. This language was Greek, but it's interesting later in Latin that they came up with this word that we use now, sine sire, or sincere. And it meant literally without wax. And you and I might just almost scratch our heads. I mean, without wax? I mean, what's that all about? Well, it seems in Rome at a certain period in their history that some fellows figured out that you could put wax inside of a golden
idol, for example, and if you covered it up with all the gold, you could sell it as being pure gold. So in order to defend their work, some of the legitimate caring men who worked with the gold would write, as it were, on the door of their shop, or we'd probably today put it on the window, sine sire, without wax. In other words, this is the real thing. This is pure gold. And that's the idea that we have here for the Christian. Paul says the commandment ought to develop us to where we have a good conscience, love that's unconditional, that is totally devoted, and, as we've all just seen, and from sincere faith, or pure faith, a true faith, from which some, having strayed, have turned aside to idle talk. Some have strayed, and Paul uses a word there that when I came across it, I was almost stunned by the word they use. This idea of straying here is they didn't even try to hit the mark. It reminds you a little bit, I suppose, of someone, maybe an older brother, playing the sport for the first time with his little brother. And the little brother, you know, wants to be able to get a hit. So the older brother keeps pitching until finally the little guy hits the ball. And the older brother, you know, reaches forward, and he stumbles and bobbles, and you know, the whole time he's yelling, run, run, run. And his brother makes it all the way to first. He says, oh, man, you got a hit. Well, you know, that, he didn't try. If he'd really tried, he could have beaten the boy to the ball and probably tagged him out before he got to the base. These people didn't even try to hit the mark. They strayed. They strayed from the faith. That's what he just talked about in the previous verse. Having turned aside idle talk. And this word that he uses, turned aside, carries the idea of dislocated. And sometimes when you're reading Paul, you begin to wonder, how much influence did running around with Luke have on this apostle? Because Luke was a physician, and this is actually a doctor's term here for dislocated. So these fellas are dislocated from or removed from the gospel of Jesus Christ. How did that happen? Well, Paul explains, desiring to be teachers of the law, understanding neither what they say, nor the things which they affirm. So they want to be teachers. Remind you of the description of Gamaliel that's found in the book of Acts, chapter 5, verse 34. They wanted to be lawyers. They wanted to be very adept in the law. And people come to them to find out what the law meant. But they, unfortunately, they didn't understand. And the idea is not just that they didn't understand, they had a continuing inability to comprehend. It arose, it would seem to me, because they didn't want to hit the mark. And so they had a continuing inability to understand what they had to say, and nor what they affirm. And the word affirm here means to give an opinion in a firm, dogmatic tone. Here's a fella doesn't even know what he's talking about, and he's given strong assurance, this is it. You can be sure it's all right. Well, it's kind of like somebody telling you, it's okay to go the wrong way on the interstate. Let me tell you, every time I've heard about that happening, somebody got hurt badly or got killed because of it. Paul doesn't want that for the young preacher. And so to him, he very strongly says, I urge you to stay there so that you could command these false teachers to teach the truth, hold to it, and don't pay attention, you Ephesian brethren, to anything but the gospel of Jesus Christ.

0: American Christianity has been led astray by the health and wealth gospel, preaching meant to placate and pacify hearers using social platitudes to make people feel good about themselves without challenging them to change their lives. Health and wealth preachers are popular and wealthy because people will pay a lot of money to hear that their lives are in good shape. Sadly, the health and wealth gospel leaves people in spiritual shambles. They are lulled into a false sense of security with no connection to God. Paul was not a health and wealth preacher. He asked, "Am I now seeking to please men or to please God? If I were still trying to please men, I would not be a servant of Christ." Galatians 1:10. Preaching Christ, the true gospel, is not popular. In fact, it can make enemies out of friends. Galatians 4:16. But it is the only power that can make disciples out of sinners. Don't be fooled by the health and wealth gospel. Instead, seek connection with the real God, not a bejeweled counterfeit.
1: Probably the most popular book in the church is that of the book of Acts in people's minds. You know, people have sometimes called Acts chapter 2, you know, the hub of the Bible, and we talk about this book that has so many conversions in it, and it's, you know, incredible importance to the church. And I can't think of a time in a congregation where the book of Acts is not covered at least once every 4 years, right?
2: Right.
1: It's kind of on that rotation, if not more so. When I first started at Somerville in 2016 to try out, they were finishing up the book of Acts. Well, they finished it. It's been almost 5 years, and we're in current talks about how we want to bring that book back into the congregation's mindset and preaching and teaching it because, like I said, it's kind of on that four-year rotation. And once every 4 years, we're going to go through this book and cover it. And it's no doubt worthy of consideration and covering because so much of what we do and what we believe stems in this book. The Acts of the Apostles, as it's called, or really even if you want to call the Acts of the Apostles in regards to the church and the things that happened in establishing and maintaining and keeping. But there are people out there who have never studied this book, and that seems so foreign to people like you and me who, you know, a lot of times, even in preaching school, it's this book's talked about constantly.
2: Right.
1: And so if someone wants to study the book but they've never done it, if we wanted to introduce these people to the book, and I've got some charts I'll look at when you're done, you know, kind of introducing it on your end, but if we want to introduce this book to people, what would you do if someone said, "Tell me why the book of Acts is worthy for studying," or "help give me some type of brief introduction to it"?
3: I had some marginal notes on the purpose of the book of Acts that I wrote down probably when we studied it in school preaching. But literally, we're talking about bridging the gap between the Gospel of Luke and the Book of Acts. I mean, the Book of Acts kind of is a continuation, so we're kind of bridging that gap of our Lord and His work, His ministry, to the point.

0: we think about the work of Christ sometimes, and we think about, okay, well, he went to the cross and he died and he was risen. He ascended and sat at the right hand of the Father. That's it. No, he is reigning over the kingdom. And this is a book of the kingdom. And we need to remember that as well. And mm-hmm. I'll kind of talk about that. But it's a book that also shows the work of the Holy Spirit. And we'll talk a little bit more of that. But if you want to know about the work of the Holy Spirit, you should read the book of Acts. Mm-hmm. Because that's where you see the work being done that the Holy Spirit was tasked with. You know, inspiring the apostles to preach the gospel and then continuing to make sure that that gospel was spread. Even when an apostle would go into another location, they had the ability to lay hands on those who, you know, certain ones left behind
1: right.
0: at that location to continue to preach the gospel and to know what the church needed to do, because they didn't have the Bible written, obviously. So it shows also then the growth of the church and the kingdom. They are one and the same, but it shows the growth of the church. And so we often then talk about it's a book of conversions in that way. It is the Acts of conversion. Mm-hmm. We see that. It shows what happened when the gospel is preached and men are converted, and how the church should continue to then act after that. And so a lot of times we will come back to the book of Acts to introduce, you know, one of Paul's letters or something like that, because of where Paul was located and what was going on. So the background, he's writing to Timothy, and we go to, you know, about Acts 16 and 17, and we talk about some of those chapters and leading up to the work that Timothy is going to do. You have the idea that it shows really, it could be broken down into the Acts of really two apostles, mm-hmm. The work of Peter and the work of Paul.
1: Right.
0: And not to devalue the work of any of the other apostles or any other Christians, in fact, but that's kind of how it's almost broken in half in, mm-hmm. in that way. But you also find that they preach the same message.
1: Right.
0: And I think that's important, because even though we're seeing the Apostle Peter and where he goes and the preaching that he's doing, you can compare it side by side with Paul's, and it's very similar in its nature. And that means something to us, certainly. It shows how men were converted to Christ, and it also shows the organization of the church. And so there's a lot to unpack in the book of Acts.
1: Right.
0: And so, you know, why should one want to study it? There's a lot there, but this gives them all of that information about the Lord's church. Mm-hmm. If you want to know what church is right, what church to be a part of, what church has salvation, wherein salvation is found, it is this book right here that teaches that.
1: Yeah, and I'm a big proponent of using outside resources when they're helpful, when they don't take away from the message of the book. And Zondervan puts out a lot of charts, and a lot of their charts are very good when it comes to summarizing things. And they have an entire book on the New Testament, charts that kind of summarize the entirety of the New Testament, and it's some 162 pages long. I'm going to focus on 1 and 2 pages so far, just in this first chapter, but introducing the book of Acts. Zondervan puts it in 3 parts, 6 panels, technically 7, and it's got the content, the summary statement, the scripture portions, and it's Luke's presentation in Acts of the growth of Christianity, or what we would call the growth of the church. And the first part is the introduction, you know, as far as that's the kind of, I guess, the prequel part, if you will. And that's chapter 1, verses 1 through chapter 2 and verse 41. It's the constitutive events of the Christian mission. What is supposed to be taking place? What's supposed to happen? And then part 1 is the Christian mission to the Jewish world, basically. Yeah. We find the first panel of that in chapter 2, verse 42 through chapter 6 and verse 7, where it's the earliest days of the church at Jerusalem. And in chapter 6 and verse 7, the summary statement is the word of God spread. The number of disciples in Jerusalem increased rapidly, and a large number of priests became obedient to the faith. And let's not overlook that. A large number of priests left their religion, left their mindset, and obeyed the gospel. And the second panel of this, chapter 6, verse 8 through 9, verse 31, talks about the critical events in the lives of 3 pivotal figures. In chapter 9 and verse 31, that summary statement is the church throughout Judea, Galilee, and Samaria enjoyed a time of peace. It was strengthened and encouraged by the Holy Spirit. It grew in numbers in living in the fear of the Lord. The third part, or panel, if you will, of this is chapter 9, verse 32 through 12, verse

0: 24, which it talks about the advances of the gospel in Palestine and Syria. And chapter 12 and verse 24 says, the word of God continued to increase and spread. Then we get to the second part, the Christian mission to the Gentile world. That begins really around chapter 12, verse 25 to 16 and verse 5, which is the first missionary journey in Jerusalem Council. I would probably argue that you need to put in chapter 10 with that, where Cornelius is.
1: Sure.
0: But chapter 16 and verse 5 says, the churches were strengthened in faith and grew daily in numbers. Panel number 5 is 16, verse 6 through 19, 20. And the wide outreach through the two missionary journeys that take place. And chapter 19 and verse 20 says, in this way, the word of the Lord spread widely and grew in prayer, in power. And the final panel, panel number 6, is chapter 19, verse 21 through 28 and verse 31. This is the content of to Jerusalem and thence to Rome. And verses 30 and 31 of chapter 28 says, boldly and without hindrance, he preached the kingdom of God and taught about the Lord Jesus Christ. But there's parallels between the structures of Luke and Acts. And I don't want to spend a ton of time on this. I'm going to be very generic. But when you look at Luke, the introductory section, chapter 1, verses 1 through 252, Luke begins with this section dealing with Jesus' birth, youth, before taking up to the narrative of Jesus' ministry. Then in the scripture portion of Acts chapter 1, verses 1 through 241, Acts begins with an introductory section dealing with the constitutive events of the Christian mission before it sets forth the advances of the gospel in Jerusalem and Judea and Samaria to the ends of the earth. And so we have what Jesus set out to do happening.
1: Right.
0: And you have the thematic paragraph, chapter 4, verses 14 through 30, where the Nazareth I'm not going to be able to say the word right, but it serves as a topical paragraph for all that Luke presents in his two volumes. Most of what follows is an explanation of the themes it contains. And then you have the same thing happening in Acts, where it says an introductory section is followed by what appears to be a thematic statement. The material most probably serves as a thesis paragraph for what follows. That's chapter 2, verse 42 through 47. And so the theme of the whole book is, how does the church function? How does the church behave? And that's found in chapter 2 and verses 42 through 47. The geography of it is pretty simplistic. It's anywhere and everywhere that they went, that they could go. And you have these literary parallels that take place, where in Luke, he sets up a number of parallels between Jesus's ministry in Galilee and his ministry in the regions of Perea and Judea. In Acts, he sets up a number of parallels between the ministry of Peter in the first half of Acts, and like you mentioned, that of Paul in the last half of Acts. And so we have this, you know, great effort shown in continuing the work of Christ, continuing what Christ set out to do. And one thing that I've always thought about chapter 1, as the introduction of the book happens, is it almost seems like some scrambling in an extent. And I don't mean that by the fact that they're, you know, rushing and they're not doing everything properly because they're rushing, as sometimes we would do if we're scrambling. But I mean that they're, for the first time ever, truly on their own. They have not received the Holy Spirit yet. They have not been blessed in that regard. And Jesus has just ascended in chapter 1. And after that, we find that while he's no longer physically with them, they need to be ready. Because Jesus gives them that instruction. He tells them to wait in this area, wait in Jerusalem. And I want you to go and be prepared for this Holy Spirit that is coming upon you. Not too long after here, but there is a short period of time. Well, I don't know if we've ever thought about it this way, where there's no revelation from God. And what do they do in that period of time? They establish another apostle, a disciple. They replace Judas in that short period of time.
1: Right.
0: And they do it, you know, without Jesus saying, that's the guy that I want. You know, he wasn't there physically to say, Matthias, come on over. It shows the process of that.
1: Yeah.
0: But then we finally have chapter 2, things kick back up because they receive the Spirit. They receive that. And now they're moving forward with the knowledge of what they need to do. They have the truth that they need to be promoting, and things really ramp up chapter 2 on. And so it just seems like, to an extent, for a short period of the book of Acts, they seem to be on their own completely, but they're not. But it seems like that's the case, because Jesus isn't there saying, this is what we're going to do. Hey, let's cross over to the other side. Let's do this. Let's do that. And they had to wait to receive the gift of the Holy Spirit to continue the mission. But they were dead set on continuing it. Now, when we talk about that gift of the Holy Spirit, you know, I don't want to take away too much of what you've prepared to talk about, but what would you do if someone says, hey, I want to know what kind of power they were getting? You know, was it just what is showcased in Acts chapter 2, where they speak in different languages? What's the, you know, range of power that they received?
1: Well, you can find 1 Corinthians 12 will teach about the diversities of the miraculous gifts that the early church received. And certainly the apostles, you know, had access to that as well as given to them through the Holy Spirit, as God gave them the ability to do so. But I want to make the connection from Luke 24, verse 49, where he says, behold, I send the promise of my Father upon you. Let me back up. He says, you're going to be witnesses of these things. And behold, I send my promise, the promise of my Father upon you. Tarry in the city of Jerusalem until you are endued with power from on high. And so, you know, you like you mentioned, there's that time where they have to go. They're waiting in Jerusalem. Jerusalem would have been a difficult place for them to be.
0: Right.
1: But that's where they were told to wait. And verse 4 says, being assembled together with them, commanded them that they should not depart from Jerusalem, but wait for the promise of the Father. And so you pick up there from verse 49 of Luke, there in verse 3 and 4 of Acts 1. And then he's reminds them, you know, John truly baptized with water, but you'll be baptized with the Holy Spirit not many days hence. And so it was coming. And of course, they are. They're waiting, but Jesus will say this in verse 8, and this is kind of a key verse. Chapter 1, verse 8, you shall receive power. After that, the Holy Ghost has come upon you, and you will be witnesses unto me, both in Jerusalem and all Judea and Samaria and the uttermost part of the earth. And that also kind of gives a, you can also break down the book of Acts or outline the book of Acts by verse 8. Mm-hmm. You know, Jerusalem, Judea, kind of like the region around,
0: right.
1: Samaria to the north of that, and then the uttermost parts of the earth as it spreads, as especially persecution comes and the, you know, the disciples spread, because they stay in Jerusalem for a time.
0: Sure.
1: Part of the reason that they need so much help, you know, is because many people are staying in Jerusalem, and there's, you know, they sell land and possessions that they have in other locations so that the church can continue on. So there's a lot of things going on. But what I find interesting is that you have that connection between Acts 1 and verse 3 and 4, and Luke 24, verse 49. But you remember Jesus had promised prior to, you know, going to the cross, you know, walking out to the garden, John chapter 14, 15, and 16. I'm going to leave the, you know, I've got to go, the Comforter, he's going to come. And in fact, he says in John 16, 7, nevertheless, I tell you the truth, it's expedient for you that I go away. If I do not go away, the Comforter will not come, but if I depart, I will send him to you. And so that power was going to be by the Holy Spirit. They were to wait there or tarry there in Jerusalem until they are endued with that power from heaven, from on high. So that heaven from God, or that power from heaven above, from God, coming upon them, where obviously in chapter 2 they're going to have the ability to speak in different languages that they've never learned before. So it is going to be a miraculous, supernatural power.
0: Yeah, and it's interesting. We often say this from a salvation standpoint. If Naaman had gone to the rivers of Abana and Pharpar, yeah, would he have been saved? Would he have had his leprosy healed? No. Mm-hmm. If the disciples went to any other city, would they have been endued with power? And I believe the answer to that, based on what Jesus said of stay here, yeah, is no. Well, couldn't God have just blessed them with power anywhere else? We could. But he dictated that he wanted them to stay in Jerusalem, and there's a reason for that.
1: Sure.
0: The church is established here.
1: Yeah.
0: And I don't think there's a small thing to just gloss over that.
1: Yeah.
0: And what they got, no doubt, was miraculous power.
1: Yeah.
0: Power that Jesus had to perform miracles, to be able, as we've mentioned in a conversation we had about miraculous power in and of itself, mm-hmm, their purpose to use it was to confirm the word. And a clear distinction that can be made here is how we know that is that of the Apostle Paul, when he was given a thorn in the flesh, something that was evidently physical, that he beseeched the Lord three times to take from him, to heal him. And God says, my grace is sufficient for you. something that I never, used to think about was that Paul, who was an apostle, who performed miraculous things. I mean, a viper bit him and he didn't die.
2: Right.
0: You know, here's a man that he had miraculous power, asked God to heal him. He asked God, would you please take this from me? Would you remove this problem that I'm having, this difficulty? And as he got, older, some believe that maybe it was eyesight that were some of his issues, is because some of the letters he put, see with what large letters I write to you. And there's a conversation about whether that was for emphasis sake or was that because as he got older, he needed to write larger so that he could see better. I don't know. But if it was that he lost his eyesight, he didn't heal himself from that. And you find no apostle ever frivolously using their powers for anything other than confirming the word, proving the word.
2: Right.
0: And another thing that is interesting about this, when they've been put in prison, Paul himself, God's the reason he was allowed to be let out of that prison. That earthquake that rattled the prison cells right. open, the apostles didn't do that.
2: Yeah.
0: And by all accounts, Paul would have stayed in that cell for as long as he was supposed to stay in it, because he was later put under house arrest. And so we find this miraculous power, and it's an incredible burden. And I do want to make that word, the word that I use, burden, because they needed to handle it the right way.
2: Mm-hmm.
0: What was given was not given because God wants us to be able to perform magic tricks.
2: Right.
0: You know, what was given was, great power and great responsibility to use that power the right way. And when people were going to use it the wrong way, to rebuke them as sharply as they did in Acts chapter 8.
2: Sure.
0: And that's exactly what we find them receiving here in Jerusalem. But as we kind of shift to our last, point of discussion, what would you do if someone asks about the establishment of the kingdom in regards to the book of Acts? Why does it matter whether the kingdom is spiritual or physical?
1: Well, you see, the question is asked, when they therefore come together, verse 6 of Acts 1, they asked him, saying, Lord, will thou now at this time restore again the kingdom to Israel? If they, in their past history, they have enjoyed a physical kingdom,
0: right,
1: over which, Saul, David, Solomon reigned in that period of the United Kingdom, and even during the time of the divided kingdom, while that was difficult, you have you have Judah and Benjamin who still, and you have that lineage of David that continues on through that time. But, during especially the reign of Solomon, that was Israel's, big time. That was their heyday, so to speak. That was the time that they were shining about and as a kingdom, as a nation. And so, The problem with that is that they had in mind that that's what they were looking for again. Give us that again. They have a physical kingdom in their mind. And I think that's why Jesus probably had so many discussions, about the kingdom coming, tear down this kingdom, I'll raise it again, so that they could get an idea. It's not about a physical kingdom, and probably why he was met with so much dissension against him, because of the fact that they had in their mind a physical kingdom.
0: Mm-hmm.
1: Well, you don't fit the description of a physical king. You're not like a physical king,
0: right,
1: like what we want. And you have some who will see his power when he feeds the 5,000 and go and try to keep him, get a hold of him, and make him a king.
0: Right.
1: Because they see, look at the power that he has. And boy, if he could, he could feed armies without having to take food on, mm-hmm. They could do a number of things, he's got great power. And Jesus, went off into a mountain to pray and got away from the people.
0: Right.
1: Because it wasn't what he was there for. It's very clear. And so, but you remember though, Mark 9, and Jesus would make the statement, there's some of you who will not taste of death until you mm-hmm. see the kingdom of God come with power.
0: Right.
1: So, this kingdom was coming, and it was going to come with power. And that same power is what we've been talking about and discussing already, that power that was going to come when the Holy Spirit came upon the apostles. That was going to mark the establishment of the kingdom age, if you will, which obviously is the church. But, again, in Acts 8, later on in verse 12, It says when they believed Philip preaching the things concerning the kingdom of God. That's interesting because here in verse 3, Jesus had spent 40 days with them preaching things concerning the kingdom of God. So what was the expectation? They were going to go forward preaching the kingdom of God.
0: Right.
1: They do just that, right? When they believed Philip preaching the things concerning the kingdom of God and the name of Jesus Christ, they were baptized, both men and women.
0: Right.
1: And so we see the mark of when the establishment of that kingdom is, but we also begin to see in the book of Acts what type of kingdom it is. It's not a physical kingdom. Men and women make up the kingdom,
0: right?
1: In that sense, but it is a spiritual kingdom that we are a part of. And what a blessing that is.
0: Right.
1: And it's unfortunate that so many people, even today, have that same mindset. You know, what about the kingdom, you know, in Israel, in Jerusalem, you know, on Mount Zion? Is it going to be restored once again? You know, and there's, you know, there are all those who call on prophecies for, you know, when Jerusalem's going to be restored. And that's unfortunate because if they simply just read the book of Acts, it makes very clear that we're talking about the church is the kingdom, mm-hmm. and it's a spiritual kingdom.
0: Right.
1: And what, if you go back to, prophecies like Daniel's prophecy when he, you know, describes that colossal image mm-hmm. that King Nebuchadnezzar had dreamed about, you know, that kingdom was going to crush into pieces all these other kingdoms, and yet not a physical kingdom.
0: Right.
1: So.
0: Well, and it's interesting. Were you in the first class that Dad taught on premillennialism? So you know, I'm going to give you PTSD with this, aren't I? You know the binder then.
1: Yes.
0: And I also took that class, and I made 3 5-inch binders on the subject of premillennialism, which is all really about this issue,
1: yeah.
0: about whether the kingdom will be established or not.
1: Right.
0: And I fell in love with the subject, learning and studying about it, and I just couldn't stop. And I finally had to stop because I couldn't carry a fourth. And so then we talk about this idea of premillennialism, it's this mindset that God still owes something to these people.
1: Yeah.
0: But like you mentioned very eloquently here, Jesus was given opportunity to be a king.
1: Yeah.
0: He was basically trying to be seized,
1: yeah.
0: to be made king. He didn't desire it, and the people were basically saying, well, we'll make you desire it.
1: Yeah.
0: And he passed through the midst of them. And I've always taken that to be a miraculous passing through the midst. Mm-hmm. You know, you're not going to take me, because they sought to take him by force
1: right.
0: and make him a king. And Jesus would say on another occasion in John 18:36, my kingdom's not of this world.
1: Right.
0: If it were, my servants would fight. You know, we wouldn't just give up and do these types of things. But in Joshua 21:43-45, mm-hmm. we're told that not anything failed
1: yeah.
0: that God had promised to give, and all came to pass, verse 45 especially. And so when we go back to Acts chapter 1 and look at what this question is asked, I want to see just one more time and look at it again for just posterity's sake. When the Bible says that at that time, they asked him, verse 6, Lord, will you at this time restore the kingdom to Israel? And he says, it is not for you to know times or seasons which the Father has put into his own authority.
1: Yeah.
0: But you will receive power when the Holy Spirit has come upon you, and you'll be witnesses to me in Jerusalem, Judea, and Samaria, and the end of the earth, which is his way of saying there will not be a physical kingdom.
1: Yeah.
0: You'll be witnesses in all of these places. The world power mentality is that one location has all the authority and all the power.
1: Right.
0: That's not the way that Jesus is describing it here. You'll be witnesses everywhere. And what we find now is what Daniel prophesied about with that kingdom coming, this, you know, spiritual kingdom that can't be destroyed. And even if, I sometimes say this in illustrations and preaching because I think it helps really drive the point home. If somehow, years from now, a terrorist organization orchestrated the, you know, extinction on this earth of every single building with every single member of the Lord's body inside it, they still would not have destroyed the church.
1: Sure.
0: They still would not have destroyed the kingdom.
1: Right.
0: You see, Babylon can fall. Medo-Persia can fall. Yeah. Greece and Rome can fall. Kingdom's not going anywhere.
1: Right.
0: If the world lasts another 2,000 years, if it lasts 10,000 more years, if it lasts 1,000,000 more years, then it's already been around. If we make it to 1,000,000 years from now, we'll be long gone.
1: Right.
0: but the kingdom will still be around. Yeah. And even if tomorrow we wake up and the kingdom is gone on this earth, it's not on this earth anyway. It's a spiritual place. And you can't destroy what is spiritual. You know, the only person who could destroy something spiritual is God. Right. And God's not going to destroy his own kingdom.
1: Yeah.
0: And so what a blessing it is to have the book of Acts to showcase, especially this first chapter, leading into what we call one of the most important books in the New Testament,
1: yeah,
0: guiding us and taking us through his plan for man.
1: Yeah, I think so. And you see the fact that they were going to go to the uttermost part,
0: that's right,
1: of the earth with that power.
0: That's right.
1: With the knowledge that they had.
2: The people continued listening to his sermon, and they interrupted Peter, and they said, "What shall we do?" Now, Peter has already said, "Whoever calls on the name of the Lord will be saved." In essence, they are saying, "Explain that. What do we need to do?" In Acts 2:38, Peter says, "Let every one of you repent and be baptized in the name of Jesus Christ for the remission of sins." We need to let the Bible define its own terms.
1: Mm-hmm.
2: People hear the idea, "Whosoever shall call upon the name," oh, that must mean prayer, call upon the name of the Lord. That's not the way the Bible defines it.
3: No, and if you think Acts 22:16, I just say, please, if you disagree with us, go study that verse. Paul's already prayed for 3 days, and yet Ananias says, "Arise, be baptized, and wash away your sins, calling on the name of the Lord." So Ananias gives us, through the inspiration of the Holy Spirit, and Paul is speaking, he's saying, look, calling on the name of the Lord is not prayer, because he hasn't done it yet. Calling on the name of the Lord is arising and being baptized, and that's how you wash away your sins.
2: Absolutely.

0: today. No matter what else is happening in the world.
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2: Welcome to Good News Today, the program where you will always find good news, no matter what else is happening in the world. I'm Jim Dearman, your host for Good News Today. Thanks so much for joining us here in the Good News Room, as we call it. And we want to tell you what's coming up on today's program. Of course, we'll begin, as always, with our devotional time. And we're going to one of the Psalms today for our devotional time. It's Psalm 40. We're going to look at the first five verses of Psalm 40. So get your Bibles. If you don't already have them, open them to Psalm 40 and be ready to read and study along with us. Our devotional time, of course, consists of that scripture reading, and then we'll break for a beautiful song and then back for a brief study of that scripture. And then it is Leaving a Legacy with Leroy Dedman as he talks about the other side of the road. And he deals in that segment with the parable of the Good Samaritan. You will not want to miss it. David Smith comes along a little bit later with an excellent Be Ready Always segment as he deals with the name of the church and those who may question about the name of the church, the designation for the church. David will deal with that in his excellent segment. And then our G&T Q&A, our final segment today. And the question is the new morality a sensible guide for living today? Is the new morality a sensible guide for living today? Well, what is the new morality? We'll talk more about that in answering that question in our final segment today. Thank you for being with us right now. We hope you have your Bibles open by now to Psalm 40 and you're ready to read along. I waited patiently for the Lord, and He inclined to me and heard my cry. He also brought me up out of a horrible pit, out of the miry clay, and set my feet upon a rock and established my steps. He has put a new song in my mouth, praise to our God. Many will see it and fear and will trust in the Lord. Blessed is that man who makes the Lord his trust and does not respect the proud, nor such as turn aside to lies. Many, O Lord my God, are your wonderful works which you have done, and your thoughts toward us cannot be recounted to you in order. If I would declare and speak of them, they are more than can be numbered.

0: We're back for the study portion of our devotional time. Psalm 40, a psalm attributed to David, is a beautiful, beautiful psalm. In fact, in a portion of the psalm, which we do not have time to cover today, we're just looking at the first five verses, there is clearly a reference to the Messiah. And the Hebrews writer quotes from this psalm, a latter part of this psalm, and clearly applies it to the Christ. But you know, as I was looking at these verses earlier, I could not help but think about an analogy between what is penned by David by the inspiration of the Holy Spirit in these first five verses and the feeling that ought to be characteristic of anyone who has become a child of God in any dispensation, the former dispensations, or in this, the final dispensation of time, the Christian age, where we are subject, of course, to the New Testament. And even though we're reading an Old Testament passage, there's so much here that suggests the feeling that should be characteristic, as we said, of a Christian. But the first thing he writes is, I waited patiently for the Lord, and he inclined to me and heard my cry. Now, of course, David is speaking here in terms of prayer, and obviously salvation. This reminds us, as we think about the feeling that a Christian should have, he has the privilege of prayer. He knows, the Christian knows, that if indeed he is praying within the will of God, that if he is doing the will of God to the best of his ability, if he is in covenant relationship with God, in other words, then God is going to hear his prayer. Now, it may be, and we've talked about this before, that God will not answer the prayer in exactly the same way that it is asked, because God knows what is best. It may be that he won't answer in the time frame that we may think is best, because he too knows what is best in every aspect. But the privilege of prayer is something that has to come to mind when David writes, I waited patiently for the Lord, and he inclined to me and heard my cry. We should not be impatient with God. In fact, in the New Testament, the parable of the importunate widow reminds us of how important it is to keep approaching the throne of grace and not to give up, because God knows what's best and knows when it is best to answer our prayer. We have to wait patiently for the Lord. Something else we're reminded of here, though, is that prayer does not bring us into covenant relationship with God. David is praying as one who is in covenant relationship with God under the former covenant, the law of Moses. We understand, or should understand, that prayer is not that which brings us into that covenant relationship with God. Oh, I do realize that that is the most popular theory or idea or concept about salvation from past sin, is that we pray the so-called sinner's prayer. But we've talked about it before many times. And it is not prayer. It's not praying that saves. It's obeying that saves. And it's only praying that is our privilege once we have been brought into covenant relationship with God and Christ. And of course, for us today under the new covenant, we do that by a belief in Christ that leads us to fully repent of our sins, to confess Jesus as the Christ, and then to be buried in baptism for the remission of sins. That plan is clearly taught in the New Testament. And then and only then do we have that wonderful privilege of prayer, where we can wait patiently for the Lord, petition him, and know that he will answer in accordance with his will, as long as we pray in accordance with his will. But you know, verse 2 does remind us, as David says, he also brought me up out of a horrible pit, out of the miry clay, and set my feet upon a rock and established my steps. That does remind us of where we once were, if we're Christians now, versus where we are now as Christians. We were in the miry clay of sin. We were in the horrible pit, in the very depths of sin, before conversion to Christ, before our obedience to the gospel of Christ. And then we have been brought up out of that horrible pit of sin, that miry clay of corruption. And when he says, and set my feet upon a rock, I cannot help but think about the rock of our salvation, and that is Christ, who is the rock. You remember when Jesus asked the disciples, who do men say that I am? And they gave various answers. And then he said, who do you say that I am? And Peter made that confession, you are the Christ, the Son of the living God. And he said, blessed are you, Simon Bar-Jonah, for flesh and blood has not revealed it to you, but my Father who is in heaven. And he said, I say also to you that you're Peter, and upon this rock, not Peter the rock, we've talked about that, but upon this rock, this great foundational truth, I will build my church. The great foundational truth that I am the Christ. And we're reminded in 1 Corinthians 3:11 that other foundation can no one lay than that which is laid, which is Jesus Christ. So that is that bedrock. Christ is that bedrock. Christ is that foundation rock upon which our feet have been made to stand if we have obeyed His truth, believed, repented, confessed, and been baptized, added to His church, and our feet have been set upon that rock. And then he adds, and established my steps. And that reminds us that not only have we been placed upon a solid foundation, but that we are to move forward on that foundation, and we are to live righteous lives. And that every step of our journey here, after we become Christians, is ordered by the Lord through His Word. We have everything we need to guide us from earth to heaven. I love verse 3. He has put a new song in my mouth. Oh, isn't that true of the Christian? Isn't that true of the one who fully understands and appreciates where he was versus where he is now as a child of God? That new song is in our mouth. And what is it? It's a song of praise. Praise to our God. Then think about this phrase. In the latter part of verse 3 of Psalm 40, many will see it and fear and will trust in the Lord. What comes to my mind when I read those words, especially as I'm drawing the analogy to the one who's become a Christian now and that has that new song, Praise to Our God, many are going to see that change in our lives. Many will see it and fear, meaning reverential fear, surely, not dread and terror, and will trust in the Lord. What that phrase reminds me of is the importance of influence once we become Christians. As Jesus in the Sermon on the Mount said, let your light so shine before men that they may see your good works and glorify your Father in heaven. What David is saying is that many will see that attitude. Many will see that praise that I am offering continually to God. Many will see that change of countenance. Many will see that I am trusting in God, and hopefully will become those who also trust in the Lord. And that again is Matthew 5:16, that they may see your good works, that they may see your labors in the Lord, that they may see your attitude in Christ and be drawn to obey the gospel themselves. In other words, influence is a powerful, powerful thing. Well, verse 4 of Psalm 40, blessed is that man who makes the Lord his trust and does not respect the proud, nor such as turn aside to lies. In other words, he's made his stand with the faithful. He is not going to be influenced by the proud and the arrogant, those who are worldly minded, those who are characterized by lying, but he is going to put his trust in the Lord, whether anyone else does or not. He's going to trust in the Lord. And I love verse 5. Many, O Lord my God, are your wonderful works which you have done, and your thoughts toward us cannot be recounted to you in order. If I would declare and speak of them, they are more than can be numbered. That's a beautiful, beautiful expression of gratitude, is it not? The deepest possible gratitude to God for His many wonderful works, for His thoughts toward us. God is always there. God is always mindful of His people. God is always working through His providence for His people. And ultimately, nothing but good will come for those who trust the Lord. Does that mean we'll have no adversity during our lives here? No sorrow, no challenges? Of course not. We will. But God is with us. And we can come out on the other side of that adversity better rather than bitter, stronger rather than weaker. And we can always rejoice in the Lord. Remember what Paul said more than once in the Philippian letter, rejoice in the Lord always, and again I say rejoice. The rejoicing is because we are in the Lord. And it is certainly the case that if we should try, as David says, to declare and speak of the wonderful works and the mercies of God, they are more than can be numbered. Let's live lives of gratitude to God, and let's express that gratitude by becoming His obedient children if we haven't done so, and then living lives of gratitude and love, loving labor from that day forward, from the time we become Christians until time is no more for us. Well, time is no more for our devotional time right now, and time to join Leroy Dedman for another Leaving a Legacy segment.
1: In the story of the Good Samaritan, have you ever wondered why the priest and the Levite walked by on the other side of the road? When asked this question in a class, a little 9-year-old boy answered, "Well, it's because he has already been robbed." Well, while that might be a bit humorous, I doubt it's true. But it does make you wonder why the religious leaders of the day offered no help, while a man with whom the Jews had no dealing would be the one to help the wounded man. Of course, the priest may have assumed he was dead, and to touch a dead person he would be ceremonially unclean, so he chose the easiest side of the road. The Levite could have thought to help, but to bind up the wounds and to see the trouble and the suffering of others was just more than he wanted to get involved, so he chose the most pleasant side. There's been times when we all may have passed to the other side of the road. You remember the days of the muddy roads and ditches and ruts. Sometimes the other side was the only passable side. In his famous poem, Robert Frost speaks of coming to two paths and deciding which one to follow in his journey. He makes his decision. The end of the poem reads, "Somewhere ages and ages hence, two roads diverged in a wood, and I took the one less traveled by, and that has made all the difference." The road we choose to follow in life does make all the difference. Jesus spoke of this decision. We stand before two gates. He said, enter into the narrow gate. And the gate is wide and the gate is broad that leads to destruction. And there are many who enter through it. For the gate is small and the way is narrow that leads to life. And there are few who find it. This is Matthew 7, verses 13 and 14. Which path have you chosen? Which gate have you unlatched? The wide path chosen by so many, or the most difficult, narrow way? The one is chosen by few, the one less traveled by, but leads to life. The other is the popular road to the world that leads to destruction. It is hard to go back after the decision is made, so make it carefully. As the poet said of the decision after looking back at his life, it has made all the difference. While there is an easier side and a most pleasant side, there's really only one passable side if we expect to inherit eternal life.
0: Our thanks to Leroy, as always, for some excellent thoughts on from the other side of the road in the parable of the Good Samaritan. Coming up, it's David Smith and his Be Ready Always segment as he discusses the name of the church. But before we get to David, we want to take an information break. We hear from so many of our Good News Today viewers and listeners, and we do want to hear from you. So we want to give you that contact information. We'll be right back.
2: 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We'd like to hear from you. 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And while you're there, sign our guest book and let us know how you are receiving good news today. We always enjoy knowing where you are and how you are receiving the Good News Today program. And like us on Facebook and follow us on Twitter as well. Right now it's time for David Smith's excellent Be Ready Always segment as he deals with the name of the church. Here's David.
3: In 1 Peter 3 and verse 15, we are told to be ready always to give an answer to every man that would ask us for the reason of the hope that is within us and to do it with meekness and with fear. I'm David Smith, and this is Be Ready Always. We always try, to the best of our ability, to go to the Bible and prepare ourselves for Bible questions or related Bible issues that may come up for which we want to give an answer and be defenders of what God said. So sometimes that relates to issues of the church, and I don't know if you've ever heard someone ask about the name of the church, but maybe someone has asked you before, where do you get your name? Where does that name, Church of Christ, come from? You know, a lot of people have the idea that the name Church of Christ is just a denominational name. That name designates one denomination out of many denominations, and that's why there's always some emotion people who believe that. When we talk about the Church of Christ, sometimes people think we're talking about the best denomination out of all denominations, but that's not what we're talking about. We're just talking about the church we can read about in Scripture. But still people wonder, why? Well, why the name Church of Christ? Why not some other name? Well, we would never want to call ourselves something other than a name that came from the Lord Himself. In fact, in Matthew 16 and verse 18, Jesus Himself said that He would build His church, so it belongs to Him, and Church of Christ just simply denotes possession. But we could turn our Bibles to Romans 16, verse 16, and we could read about the churches of Christ giving salutation. Now, Paul may have been talking about multiple congregations, but it's interesting, isn't it, that he called them the churches of Christ. If we were to look at one single group altogether, if we were to take the collection of them, it would just simply be the church of Christ. But let's do this. Let's turn our Bibles to the book of Ephesians. In the book of Ephesians, we have almost a treatment of the church, from God's eternal purpose to some of the details of the church about apostles and evangelists and teaching pastors. We have all of those things in the book of Ephesians, all from elders all the way to apostles and down, meaning that we have organization mentioned and we have the structure of the church. Its definition is there. So if we want to find out something about the church, besides what we can read in the book of Acts, it might be wise to read the book of Ephesians. In Ephesians 1, if we drop down to verse 22 and 23, the Bible says He put all things under His feet and gave Him to be the head over all things to the church, comma, which is His body, the fullness of Him who fills all in all. Now, if we pay attention, in that passage, Paul talks about the church, comma, which is His body, meaning the church and the body are the same thing. Over in chapter 4, we go through that list of seven ones. Down in chapter 4 and verse 4, he says, there is one body. Now that one body would be the church. One church. If we keep reading in chapter 4, drop down to about verse 12. Here's what we read. For the equipping of the saints, for the work of the ministry, for the edifying of the body of Christ. Now if the body is the church, would there be any harm at all in taking the word body and substituting the word church for it there? No, certainly not, because the body is the church. And if we read it that way, here's what we would read. For the equipping of the saints, for the work of the ministry, for the edifying of the church of Christ. So when we use the name Church of Christ, we're not using it in a denominated sense. We're simply using it in the way the Bible uses it. It's not a name to set us apart as the best denomination out of all denominations. It's just simply a way of saying in a non-denomination, pre-denominational sense, this is the name that the Lord gave His church. And that's all we're striving to be. So the next time someone asks about the name of the church, well, perhaps we're ready to give an answer. I'm David Smith, and this is Be Ready Always.
0: Our thanks to David Smith. Excellent treatment on the name of the church. Coming up, it's our final segment, and the question is, the new morality a sensible guide for living today? We'll deal with that question after we take another brief information break.
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2: 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We'd like to hear from you. Hearing from our viewers is always good news to us.
0: Well, we do want you to get in touch with us. One way or another, we want to hear from you, and we want to remind you again to visit our website at gnttv.org and go to our guest book and leave us a note there. Let us know how you are receiving Good News Today. It's always an encouragement to us to hear from our Good News Today viewers and listeners. Right now, it's our GNT Q&A. Is the new morality a sensible guide for living today? Well, what is the new morality? Well, it gets back to situation ethics. Those are basically equivalent terms, the new morality and situation ethics, which basically says, depending upon the situation, there is no moral absolute. In other words, love is the controlling factor. And so if a man robs a convenience store because his family is starving, then that can be justified because of the situation. It's that type of fluid standard of morality. Well, no, it is obviously not a sensible guide for living today. It is an anti-biblical guide for living today. There is but one moral standard, and that is the standard that is set forth in God's Word. And of course, we live today under the new covenant. But God's moral standard has always been consistent throughout Scripture. But the laws to which we are amenable today come to us under the new covenant, the New Testament, the last will and testament of Jesus Christ. That establishes the moral standard. And truth is absolute. There is black and white. There is black, there is white. In other words, it's not simply a matter of a gray area in how you view it. Our time is gone. Thanks for being with us.

Jesus said, "He who believes and is baptized will be saved." But on a regular basis, people will object to the command to be baptized, saying the thief on the cross wasn't baptized, and yet he was saved. Dear friend, would you appreciate with me that the thief on the cross died before Jesus' death, burial, and resurrection? Romans chapter 10 and verse 9 says, "If you confess with your mouth the Lord Jesus and believe in your heart that God has raised him from the dead, you will be saved." The thief on the cross couldn't believe in the resurrection of Christ, because Christ had not yet even died.

0: Hello and welcome again to Counterpoint. I'm Mike Hixon. With me today, B.J. Clark. It's always great to have the opportunity to study with Brother B.J. And we're thankful that you've chosen to tune in today. We're going to be talking today about God's pattern for the home. We hope you'll stay tuned. B.J., today we want to talk about the home. And there's a blueprint or pattern that's been given to us for the home. And I don't have to try to educate our viewers, nor do you, about the problems that the home is facing today. There are catastrophic problems all across this country directly related to the home. So I guess first and foremost, how do you counter a culture that has laid aside the best blueprint that's ever been penned on the home?
1: We've got to try to show them the contrast between following God's pattern for the home and following man's pattern for it. Now, don't get me wrong, even the first home had its problems, but they were not because that home was following the will of God. It's because Cain decided to depart from the will of God and to kill his brother Abel. And of course, we know Adam and Eve's own transgression is the reason why that home had some temporary trouble. So anytime the home's in trouble, it's because men have chosen to depart from the pattern God gave for it, not because they are following the pattern God gave for it. And in this book right here, God tells us exactly what he made when he made the home, why he made the home, what its purposes are, and what he wants its destination to be. Sure. And all of that can be found within the confines of this inspired volume.
0: So, BJ, we live in a culture that has changed dramatically since we were young people, since we were just boys growing up in the long ago. But as you look at our culture today, it seems to me that there is a need, maybe a starting point, to simply define what constitutes marriage from God's blueprint or pattern, because God's given us, matter of fact, God's the author of the home. If he's the one that authored it, then it would only stand to reason that we need to go back and find out, okay, what is it that God has said that would ultimately constitute a marital relationship?
1: Right. And when we go to the beginning in Genesis chapter 2, we see the very first thing that God saw that was not good was that man should be alone, but God took care of that for him. The Bible tells us there in Genesis chapter 2 and verse number 18 that the Lord God said, "It's not good that the man should be alone. I will make him

0: to him, this is now bone of my bones, flesh of my flesh. She shall be called woman because she was taken out of man. And therefore shall a man leave his father and his mother, cleave to his wife, and they shall be one flesh. So God in the beginning brought one companion for Adam of a different gender than Adam was. Adam was a male. God brought him a female. Now, since God is in charge, as you noted, if God didn't care about whether it's male and male or male and female or male and two females or whatever the case might be, that would all be very much clearly presented to us in the book of Genesis.
1: Sure.
0: We see one man, one woman together for life, God's pattern. Man deviated from that pattern. Mm-hmm. It's not the way God intended for man to be.
1: So we look at the New Testament, Matthew chapter 19. When Jesus was asked the question, is it lawful for a man to put away his wife for every cause? And that was a question that was very popular in that day and time. Jesus, in answering that question, asked a question, have you not read, which goes back to the blueprint, the pattern that we're talking about. But in answering those who questioned him, I think it's noteworthy that he goes all the way back to the beginning and cites what you just read. Yeah. And down in verse 6, as you said, God said, what he's joined together, man's not to put asunder. Therein lies the blueprint for the eligibility of those who engage in the marital relationship.
0: And you know, it's interesting, Mike, because what God did in marriage was not designed just for the patriarchal age, just for the Mosaic age, just for the Christian age. No, it was for all ages and all times, including the patriarchal, Mosaic, and Christian ages. It was a universal ordinance that God put in place that he expected man to follow. And Jesus does not say in Matthew 19, well, that was so long ago. Culture's changed now. We're different now than they were back in the Garden of Eden. So yeah, we're going to modify the rules. No, the same pattern that was used in the Garden of Eden, Genesis 2, is the same pattern to which Jesus refers as the authority for living in his day and time. And that pattern is still true today,
1: still in place
0: in our day and time.
1: So let's talk for a minute or two maybe about the foundation upon which the home ought to be built. Because sadly, there are a lot of folks that are built or that are building their home life on something other than the truth of Almighty God. I can't help but think about in the Sermon on the Mount when Jesus contrasted the wise and foolish builders. The wise person will build his home on the Lord. Mm-hmm. The foolish person will do the complete opposite. How do we get people back to an understanding that in order for the home to thrive, it has to have a solid foundation or bedrock upon which to build it?
0: Absolutely. You made such a perfect illustration there with the importance of a foundation. There's no more solid foundation than to make it the way God originally made it. If that had had the problem or flaw with it, God would not have been able to say what he said at the end of Genesis chapter 1 when he looked and saw everything that he had made, and behold, it was very good. Mm-hmm. So it was very good until man came along and deviated from the pattern. In the book of Genesis, we see not long after this, we get into chapter 4 of Genesis, and we see in verse 19, Lamech took unto him two wives. Now, that's not according to the pattern. God didn't bring two wives for Adam. So Lamech's departing from the divine pattern, and this is going to create problems, and it does from that point on create problems throughout history. You see it with Abram and Sarah and Hagar trying to get more than one woman involved in the mix, or trying to get more than one man involved in the mix for that matter, is not according to God's plan. Why can't we understand and get people to see, listen, people are not going to have problems because they're following the will of God. They're going to have problems if they don't.
1: You know what? That's a very insightful observation, that problems occur when we deviate from the pattern. I don't know of a home today that has problems because they have decided we're going to follow this book. Now, BJ, as we talk about the foundation, and of course, a man and a woman and the basis upon which they marry, But how important is

0: it for people to choose a mate who has a deep faith in Almighty God. In other words, what we're saying is they choose a Christian. I remember Amos in the long ago asked the question, can two walk together except they be agreed? We've got to be on the same plane, or maybe we've got to view life the same. Mm-hmm. And that would include religiously if we're going to have the kind of hope, the kind of home that God's going to bless.
1: Think about a situation where you have a young child and mama goes to church and takes the child with her. Daddy never goes. This child is already looking at two different views. Mm-hmm. Either church is important, mama says it is, or it's not important, daddy doesn't treat it as if it's important at all. Now she's got a choice to make. Is she going to follow after mama or after daddy? Well, which one is the Bible trying to get us to follow? And that is the one who would follow in the right path, the path of not forsaking the assembling of ourselves together, as a manner of some is, Hebrews 10:25. And so here this young girl is struggling to see the importance of it because she has one role model that she loves dearly that's not giving proper credence to it. A man stood in the church building where I used to be the local preacher. And I just mentioned to him as I was celebrating with him the news that he was going to be a father in very soon from that time. And I said, this would be a fantastic time to get your whole family into church and to be a, because he never came. His wife did, but he never did. But he was at an event we had, and I told him that. He got very upset with me. He said, as long as I put shoes on my child's feet, clothes on their back and a roof over their head, I have met my obligation as their parent.
0: Wow.
1: And he was emphatic about it. He didn't see that the Bible says, fathers, raise up your children in the nurture and admonition of the Lord. And so part of his responsibility as a father is to take his child and to teach that child what God said. And that's God's plan. And ideally, both parents will be in on that.
0: You know, BJ, therein lies the problem. When we misunderstand the father's role, the husband's role as a spiritual leader, and sadly, in too many homes, that role has been abdicated. It's been voided. And there have been godly women that have stepped up and tried to fill that role. But God's design is for the man to be the spiritual leader. Right. I can't help but think about Joshua back in chapter 24. Joshua really, in a very emphatic way, said, look, we're going to serve the Lord. As for me and my house, how do we get people to understand the importance of focusing on spiritual things and not allowing the secular to override?
1: In the 1 Thessalonians chapter 2, the Apostle Paul wrote to the church at Thessalonica, and he reminds them in verse 11 of how they had treated them. He says, as you know, how we exhorted and comforted and charged every one of you. And then he gives an illustration of something they should be able to identify with, as a father does his children. So look at the ideas that are mentioned here. We urged, we comforted, we directed every one of you as a father does his children. So spiritually speaking, a father is to be urging us and comforting us and directing us in the ways of Almighty God. You see this in the book of Proverbs over and over again. The father's depicted as saying, my son, hear my sayings, mm-hmm. the sayings that come from God. And so fathers who spend all their time at the office and no time teaching the children are really abdicating one of their most important and sacred responsibilities. No one has ever said on their deathbed, I wish I'd spent more time at the office.
0: That's right.
1: But a lot of folks have said, I wish I'd spent more time teaching my children the ways of God.
0: Because you know what? You only have them for a very limited amount of time. You well know, I do, that time gets by very quickly. And unless they're impressed at an early age the importance of making God the focal point of life, then the chances of them succeeding in life are not very favorable. And our goal is to get people back to what the scriptures have to say. As you were talking, and I thought about Joshua a minute ago, what about Hannah? You know, Hannah was barren. She desperately wanted a child. She prayed to God for that child. God granted her that prayer. And you remember she said, as long as this child lives, he shall be lent or granted to the Lord. Now, if every mama and daddy thought like Joshua and Hannah, you know what? The world today would be a much better place to live.
1: Absolutely. And the early teaching that you just mentioned reminded me of a man that was going through a sculptor's workshop. And he noticed there were two facial sculptures there, one of them very sharply defined with the ears and the nose and the eyes and the lips, all very sharply defined, easy to differentiate. And then the sculptor right next to it was obviously made from the same mold, but did not have the sharpness of features. And so he said to the sculptor, he says, why does this one look so different from this one that has all of the features so sharply defined? He said, oh, he says, I made them from the same mold, but I let this one cool too much before I tried to stamp the impression.
0: Wow.
1: And so there's a sense in which that's a real wake-up call to us.
0: Yes, it is.
1: That we need to do what the Bible in the King James Version talks about, betimes. It's a word that literally means early. Mm-hmm. So we're to be doing as much as we can early on teach our children the way of God.
0: You know, in light of what you just said, going back to Deuteronomy chapter 6,
1: yeah,
0: there are really three things that stand out in my mind about Deuteronomy chapter 6, beginning in verse 4, where Moses instructed the children of Israel to love God with all of their heart, soul, and mind. He talked about how those words were to be in their heart, and then they were to teach them diligently. Number one, there is the requirement of love. Number two, there is what I would call the requirement of loyalty, a loyalty to love God, and then loyalty to be a leader for God, to lead those children in the paths of truth. And probably the best example that I can think of is over in 2 Timothy chapter 1, where Paul makes mention of Timothy's mother and grandmother.
1: Yes.
0: And you know, Paul said, he talked about the genuine faith, the unfeigned faith that dwelt in Timothy. Now, when did that begin? Well, he answers that over in chapter 3, doesn't he?
1: Yes. He says, from a babe thou hast known the holy scriptures, which are able to make thee wise unto salvation through faith, which is in Christ Jesus. Starts early on with the earliest days. In fact, a mother was reading the Bible out loud to her infant in her lap, and someone came up and overheard it and said, you don't really believe that baby understands a word that you're saying, do you? And she said, no, I don't think they yet understand, but I don't know exactly when they will start remembering. And one of the best things that I could think of doing for them while they're under my direction so young is for me to read the Word of God to them. And so that is a tremendous, and that's why the mother got permission from a congregation that was putting down a new sidewalk to put some footprints of her baby, her small child, in the concrete, headed toward the steps, headed into the church building.
0: Wow.
1: And said, I want to be able to bring my child to this spot someday, point to those footprints headed in the direction of the church building, and say to my child, this is where I've always wanted your feet to be aimed, to worship God in this way. That's why these mothers were so focused on those things, because they realize if you don't teach them that early on, then you're going to miss out on an opportunity, a big opportunity.
0: Yeah, the words that come to mind, she got it.
1: Yeah.
0: BJ, you mentioned in 2 Timothy chapter 3 that what Timothy had been taught would make him, or did make him, wise unto salvation.
1: Mm-hmm.
0: There's a lot of emphasis in our society today on academics,
1: right,
0: and athletics. Nothing wrong with either. But I've often thought a child can go to heaven without graduating from college, without playing any kind of sports, but a child cannot go to heaven without knowing something about God's word and buying in and living it out. And there are a lot of folks that the emphasis is on the secular to the neglect of the spiritual. And then, as you said, the children get older and they think, well, what happened?
1: Isn't it interesting too, Mike, that We'll go to our teacher conferences with the secular teachers our children have if they're not homeschooled or if they're in a public school setting. We know who their teachers are, what their names are. We know what their assignments are. We're checking up on, have you done your homework, this, that, and the other. So many times, if we're not careful, even good parents, generally speaking, who are there for all the services of the church, don't have the same degree of dedication and focus that they do with reference to their child's secular education, because frankly, there are a lot of parents who don't know the name of their Sunday school teacher that's teaching their child. The moms might, the dads may or may not. They don't know if the child has any homework from Sunday school to the next Sunday or Wednesday night Bible study. Mm-hmm. They're not really tuned in to whether they're learning anything. And they're not asking, what did you learn? I'm not saying all parents. I'm saying that there are some parents who are very focused, like a laser beam focus on their secular education of their child and whether they're doing well or not. We need to have that and more when it comes to the spiritual education of our child. Now, don't get me wrong. You and I both know the primary responsibility to spiritually educate my child is not the Bible school program. Correct. That's supplementary. Mm-hmm. But I am to be taking what I know and passing it on to my child when we get up in the morning, when we walk during the day, when we go to bed at night, Deuteronomy 6.
2: That's right. BJ, as you were talking, I got to thinking about not far from where you teach at the Memphis School of Preaching. There's a large soccer complex.
1: Oh, yeah.
2: You know it well. You pass it often.
1: Mm-hmm.
2: And I remember somebody telling me that one Sunday morning, they passed by the soccer field, and they really didn't know what was going on. All the people and the, you've got sheriffs out directing, and they were like, what's going on? On a Sunday morning, they were having a tournament. No telling how many hundreds of people were at those fields on that day. And you just think about, okay, their Sunday morning is dedicated to athletics.
1: Mm-hmm.
2: What's that saying to the children? And what really frightens me is when parents who are members of the church,
1: yes,
2: excuse their children to attend athletic endeavors on a Sunday or maybe even on a Wednesday night. And what message that's sending to the children, whether that message is delivered maybe at that point in time, but at some point they're going to look back and say, you know what? This is really what's important. This supplants the other. How do we correct that? How do we counter that?
1: To your point, it's parenting, because if I might use a personal remembrance on this occasion, I was on the tennis team in high school, and I wasn't the star of the team by any stretch, but I, you know, enjoyed playing. And so one day after 3 hours of practice on a Wednesday afternoon, it's about 6 o'clock, and I needed to get home and get showered so I can get to Wednesday night Bible study. And I'd already been there for 3 hours practicing, and so I went to my coach and told them I needed to be leaving. And they said, no, you're going to play a match against so-and-so, a practice match. I said, I'm really not going to be able to do that. And so they were not happy with me, I could tell. But I went on. I went to services. The next day, my coach called me into his office, and he said, Clark, he said, you made a commitment to this team, this tennis team, that you were going to be here, and you're going to have to, I'll give you the weekend to decide whether you're going to be committed to this team and miss a few of your services, or whether you're going to be off the team. And he said, I'll give you the weekend. And I didn't say this in a smart alecky sort of way.
2: Uh-huh.
1: I just said, Coach, that decision's already been made. I don't need the weekend. That decision's already been made a long time ago. When I became a Christian, I decided that I was going to put God first. And so if you won't let me miss a Wednesday night after 3 hours of practice, mm-hmm. Of the rest of the practice, then I guess the decision's been made. Like, that's not because I'm so spiritual or anything of the sort. It was because I had parents that had impressed that upon me, and it stuck. It made an impact on me.
2: It really goes back to one word, priority.
1: Yeah.
2: And when you said, look, I made a decision, and as you said, you didn't say it ugly.
1: Right.
2: But that decision was made a long time ago.
1: Right.
2: And here is my priority. And didn't Jesus say, seek first the kingdom of God? And if I understand that word first, it means before anything else. Mm-hmm. And there are a lot of folks that have allowed other things to crowd out their spiritual life and really the spiritual lives of their children. If we could impress upon parents the importance of placing spiritual values, because, you know, we talk about a future, and every parent, I think that I could speak for both. As a parent, you want your children to succeed. You want to see them to prosper in this life. And I go back to Joshua chapter 1, when God called on Joshua to lead the children of Israel into the promised land. And you remember the template that God laid down for his success and prosperity. And it wasn't secular, but it was spiritual.
1: Absolutely. If you choose this day whom you will serve, as for me and my house will serve the Lord. And then earlier in Joshua chapter 1, when he commissioned him there, he made it crystal clear that there needed to be a meditation in the law of God day and night, and there needed to be a commitment to those biblical principles. That is so absolutely important. I'm glad you mentioned Joshua. He's a great example of where priorities ought to be.
2: Yeah, look at verses, particularly verses 7 and 8, the emphasis upon Joshua, his leadership. Okay, Joshua, what's going to make you a leader that's going to be able to fulfill my will? I think it's laid out in chapter 1, mm-hmm. verses 7 and 8.
1: Absolutely. Be strong, very courageous, that you may observe to do according to all the law which Moses, my servant, commanded thee. Don't turn from it to the right hand or to the left. Why? That you may prosper whithersoever thou goest. A lot of self-help books have been written by uninspired men, none better than what we're reading right here. Correct. This book of the law shall not depart out of thy mouth. Meditate therein day and night, but don't just know it to live it, that you may observe to do according to all that's written therein. Well, then you'll make your way prosperous. Then you'll have good success. That's where success is truly found.
2: BJ, I remember hearing the question many years ago, where will your children spend eternity? And the answer was, or the answer given, in all probability, where you spend eternity.
1: Right.
2: And that comes back to each of us as parents that, okay, we have a tremendous responsibility.
1: Right.
2: God's the one that has given us a stewardship when it comes to children. Our goal is to give them back to God as we receive them. We want to give them back to God as young people, or even in many cases as adults, but we want to give them back to God as his servants.
1: That's right.
2: That's our goal.
1: And of course, they have a responsibility to take the good teaching we've given them and to hold it fast, as Proverbs mm-hmm. 4 says. I think parents have to be reminded sometimes that their children are free moral agents, mm-hmm. and they can teach them all the right things, just like God taught Adam and Eve all the right things.
2: Correct.
1: But then Adam and Eve have to hold fast to what they've been taught by an almighty God.
2: That's right.
1: Our children have to take what we've taught them, hold it fast. The prodigal son had a brother. Both of those individuals at one point in time were wayward in their own way. The father in that parable represents God. Does God have any unfaithful children? He does, but he's willing to take them back. And that would be our plea, is that people would come back to God before it's too late.
2: That's right. BJ, our time's gone, but what would a family need to do to get on track? Where does it all begin in terms of Christianity?
1: Right. The gospel is where it's at. And we read in the New Testament of sometimes households becoming members of the church. Those were households containing individuals old enough to believe and be baptized. And so every parent would love to see their child baptized into Christ as a penitent, confessing believer who's heard the truth, believed the truth, obeyed the truth, and embraced the Christ into whom they were baptized and the church of Christ that they're added to, mm-hmm. as of Acts 2:47. The book of Acts teaches all those things in so many places. And then to live a faithful life, to live until death, you know, takes us from this life so that we can be with Jesus in the next life. That's really what it's all about. And every parent knows that the ultimate success story for them or their family is going to heaven.
2: Amen to that. BJ, thank you as always. And thank you for being a part of our program today. We appreciate you. Hope to see you back here next week. Until then, may the Lord bless and keep you.
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0: I'm Barry Gilraith, and this is Fabric of Family.
1: When we came on a Sunday, one part of the Bible was back up, another part of my ministry.
2: Hallelujah, and the glory revive us again.
0: I'm Barry Gilraith, host of Fabric of Family. We're continuing a series of studies that is based upon the question of what must I do to be saved? Of course, this is a program that addresses biblical subjects, but we direct it at the family. And that's what we're doing with God's plan of salvation over the next several weeks. We're going to talk about repentance today. And we're going to address the question of what is repentance and how do we integrate an attitude of repentance in our family. You know, I heard the story one time told by the late, great Brother Marshall Keeble. He was one of the great black evangelists in the Church of Christ. And Brother Keeble was talking about repentance on one particular occasion, and he shared this story to illustrate it. He said that he was walking down the road one day, and this little dog came out, and it began to nip at his heels. And it just kept following him down the road and kept yapping and nipping at his heels. So Marshall Keeble said, "I took my cane and I popped the little dog on the nose, and it repented." You see, repentance is a change of heart that leads to a change of action. And so we're going to incorporate that in our study today. So stay with us. We'll be back in just a moment.
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2: Mansions above, singing his praises, gladly I'm walking.
3: Our hope and prayer is to bring you and your family closer to God.
0: Well, it's time for our panel discussion, and we're going to have this discussion today with two very special guests. I have with me Aaron Gallagher. Aaron, it's good to see you again. Aaron's helped us out in times past. Aaron is married and has a daughter on the way. I know you're excited about that. Aaron works for the Gospel Broadcasting Network, and he is involved with the social media as well as the programming. He gets to decide which programs go on and so and when those programs are aired. So, Aaron, we're glad to have you here. You're currently working on a master's degree at Bear Valley in Bible, and I know you'll be a lot of benefit to our discussion today.
4: Thanks for having me.
0: Sitting beside Aaron is Bruce Hatcher. Bruce, this is your first time to be on Fabric of Family.
5: It is.
0: We're very happy to have you with us. Bruce is married, and he has a son, and a graduate of the Memphis School of Preaching in Memphis, Tennessee, a great school. Both of my sons went through that school as well. And you preach for the Cordova Church of Christ, and that's in the Memphis area.
5: That's correct.
0: And we're just glad to have you with us as well.
5: Thank you very much for having me.
0: Well, our discussion today is going to focus upon the subject of repentance. You know, we've been going through a series of where we were looking at the plan of salvation and trying to make some application to our family life as well, because Fabric of Family does focus on the family. And, you know, as we think about repentance, I mean, why would we even want to talk about repentance? I mean, of all the subjects in the Bible that we could talk about, why would we want to spend an entire program and discuss repentance?
5: repentance as far as its importance to everyone. It couldn't be more. There couldn't be anything much more important than repentance. Not only is it important for us to become a child of God, it's important for us to remain a faithful child of God. Jesus made it pretty plain in Luke 13:3-5. He said it twice. It was that important that he said, "I tell you nay, unless you repent, you shall all likewise perish." And so that you can't get much more important than that, can you?
4: No, that's a great point. Now, as you just read through the Gospels, you see John the Baptist, you see Jesus over and over, you know, you just search for that word repent and see all the context that shows up in. So it's absolutely, yeah, essential.
5: And 2 Peter 3:9 reminds us that God is not willing that any should perish, but that all should come to repentance. It shows the scope of repentance. It goes to everyone, but also keying in on that word perish again. He says, they're not willing that we should perish, but that it all should repent.
6: So, yeah. Mm-hmm. In fact, I would encourage those who watch the program, if you have something called a Bible concordance in your home and you want to study a little bit more about this subject, just look for the word repent, repentance or repent in the concordance, and you will be amazed at how many times the word is mentioned in the Bible. Since we're going to talk about repentance today, I think it would be good if we provided a good working definition of it, because we've heard the word growing up. Maybe we heard it in a church service. The preacher talked about how we need to repent, but there are some words that we use sometimes, but we may not necessarily know what all they entail. How important is it that we understand the definition of repentance?
5: Repentance, what is the definition of repentance? Biblically, the word translated repent, it literally means a change of mind. A change of mind. And Jesus illustrated it by one of the parables that he taught. He said a certain man had two sons, and he told his first son, "Go out and work in my vineyard today." And the young man said, "No, I won't." But then he changed his mind. He repented. And he did so. And so repentance is a change of mind, but a definition we often use that I think is very accurate is it's a change of mind followed by a change of direction or a change of life. And I think as we study the topic in the Bible, we find that the change of mind always, if it's biblical repentance, it always ends up with a turning or a change of direction, and several verses key in on that.
4: Yeah, you said change of direction. I remember I heard Jeff Archie talking about repentance once, and he said a change of decision that leads to a change of direction. Mm-hmm. And so it's just like you said also, you look at, John the Baptist said, bring forth fruits, meat, or these fruits that you need to show proof that you've repented. Mm-hmm. If a person says they've repented, but then they keep doing the exact same thing, that's not really bringing forth that fruit. Yeah,
6: right. And so we have a change of mind that's going to lead to a change of direction. Mm-hmm. I guess the question I would have is, when we read the word repent or repentance in the Bible, is it always talking about somebody who's done something sinful and therefore they change their mind and they go in a different direction? Or, how is that word used in the Scripture? Are there different types of repentance that we find in the Scriptures?
5: That's a good question to bring up, because one instance I can think of for sure where repentance is used, and it's not in the context of sin, is in the book of Jonah, where the Ninevites, they repented. That is, they repented of their sins. They had a change of mind and direction as pertaining to their sins, but then it says that God repented of what he was planning to do with them. And so God didn't sin, of course, but he did have a change of mind and direction according to what he planned to do because of their change of action. And so sometimes we might say regret. Sometimes maybe regret would be a better translation in some of those contexts.
4: Mm-hmm. I think about 2 Corinthians 7, which, if I start in verse 8, "For even if I made you sorry," I'm reading from the New King James, "with my letter, I do not regret it." And that's a different Greek word than sometimes you'll see the word repent, but if you go look at the Greek, you've got, metanoia or metanoia, depending on who it is pronouncing it, and then metamelami, I think, or melani. I'm not a Greek expert, but you see those where one is regret. And so Paul's saying, you know, at one point in time I thought I regretted writing this letter to you, but I'm happy. Mm-hmm. But then you also have the repentance, which is that godly sorrow. Mm-hmm. You know, so there's definitely, you know, a man gets caught doing something he shouldn't be doing and he gets in trouble, he'll regret it, but he might not have that moral, you know.
6: Well, let's think about that a little bit more. You mentioned the godly sorrow. Mm-hmm. You know, the Bible talks about a worldly sorrow also. Mm-hmm. That's repentance. Mm-hmm. So there's a worldly repentance, and there's a godly repentance. Now, as it applies to mankind, not God, but as it applies to mankind, what is the difference between worldly repentance and godly repentance, and then how might you illustrate the two?
4: I would immediately think of, you know, let's say a man gets pulled over for speeding and he gets a $500 ticket. Well, he regrets speeding, but if he's not looking at the sorrow of this is a sin against God, or, you know, I think all the way back of Joseph in the Old Testament with Potiphar's wife. He says, how can I do this great wickedness? How can he sin against God? So he wasn't thinking about, well, if I do this, I might get caught by Potiphar. He's thinking this is a sin against God. So I think sort of that recognition of what you're doing is sin, and that's the reason you're sorrowful.
6: So the man who gets pulled over and gets the, you said, $500 ticket, I mean, he is regretting. Mm-hmm. He is sorry for the fact that now he's going to pay a heavy price for a heavy foot. Mm-hmm. But then the police officer writes him the ticket, and he pulls slowly away. And as soon as the police officer is out of sight, here he goes again.
4: That's right.
6: You know, it's not necessarily a godly repentance. In fact, it's not. If we go back and willfully do those things again that are wrong. Mm-hmm. What's another example of worldly repentance that you can think of?
5: I can, you know, some of my best illustrations come from late night when I'm tucking my son in and we have a Bible discussion. And this one comes from one of those instances, you know. I remember a lot of times growing up when a child would hit another child, a common practice in those days, maybe it still is today, is mom or dad would, first they would probably start by a whack on the behind, and then they grab them by the shoulders. You know, you tell him that you're sorry.
6: Yeah.
5: And I've seen some children, well, it's like they stick their lip out and they're like, I'm sorry, and they might even try to kick them while they say it. You obviously that
6: I was
5: there's
6: that
5: not
6: child.
5: You're, obviously that's not that's an example of worldly sorrow. Mm-hmm. But then there's the other children that as soon as mama tells them that, they look at the other child and they just break down with crocodile tears, and then and they tell them they're sorry and they run, even give them a hug. Now that is sorrow after a godly sword.
6: Yeah.
5: And I think there's even a biblical illustration we could think about, and that is two men who both betrayed our Lord Jesus Christ. Mm-hmm. One of them was Peter,
6: yes.
5: And one of them was Judas.
6: Mm-hmm. Yes.
5: Peter, both of them absolutely were sorry and regretted what they had done. Mm-hmm. Peter let that sorrow influence him and become a catalyst to change, whereas Judas, he regretted it, mm-hmm. but it didn't affect any change in his life. He went out and he hanged himself. So.
6: Mm-hmm. Mm. Well, when we think about repentance, it is something that's mandatory. But is it kind of a one-time deal when we repent before we obey the gospel, and then, you know, we don't really think about it, it doesn't really come up ever again? You know, like baptism, one is baptized into Christ, you know, a week later they're not baptized again, a week later baptized again. Is repentance kind of like that, where it's just a one-time deal on the front end, you're sorry for what you've done to God, you determine you're going to go in the right direction, then you don't ever have to think about it anymore?
4: I think you're hitting the nail on the head that some people may have that idea. They may hear the plan of salvation, hear, believe, repent, confess, be baptized, and they think, well, I've done that already. Mm-hmm. You know, but for me, I think about the book of Revelation. You know, you got the letters written to the seven churches. And if you go through and you start chapter 2 of Revelation, you've got Revelation to the church, the loveless church in Ephesus. Remember verse 5, therefore, from where you have fallen and repent. You go through chapters 2 and 3, and 5 out of the 7 churches, he tells that they need to mm-hmm. repent of something. So that's repentance right. is definitely something that a Christian needs to be doing, honestly, on a daily basis. On a daily basis, I do something, I'm like, I shouldn't have done that. And mm-hmm. I repent, pray, ask the Lord for forgiveness, but it's got to be a part of the daily Christian's walk.
5: Despite our best efforts, Christians can and still do sin. And if repentance was just a one-time thing, it would almost be like God gave Christians a license to sin. Mm-hmm. And that's not certainly not what his idea was, but his idea was for Christians to be persistent in self-evaluation. 1 Corinthians 3:5, examine yourselves, whether you be in the faith, prove your own selves, lest you be reprobates. Daily examination and an admission when we do fall short, and we certainly do. 1 John 1:9, confess your faults, and he is faithful and just to forgive you. And I would suggest that that's not only confess our faults to against God, but our trespasses against one another, as Jesus alluded to in his model prayer.
6: Uh-huh. Well, repentance is a very important subject. We're going to take a break right now. We're going to watch a short segment entitled A Word for the Family. And then when we come back, I want us to think about repentance as it relates to teaching and training our children. How do we go about ingraining that concept in their minds so that they understand it as they grow into young adults? So we'll watch this segment, and then we'll be back to finish up.
7: Hello, this is Jamison Stewart with Word for the Family. Today I'd like us to think about something as we consider teaching our family. I'd like us to consider something that happens in the book of John. In John chapter 1, verse 40 through 46, we see something that will help us as we strive to teach our families, as we strive to bring our families to Jesus. You know, you may have family members who are not Christians. Perhaps your mother, perhaps your father, perhaps a brother or a sister or a child, and you are wanting them to obey the gospel. You want to teach them about what God has done for them. We find a very useful and a very practical example here in John chapter 1, starting with verse 40. It says, one of the two who heard John speak and followed him was Andrew, Simon Peter's brother. He first found his own brother Simon and said to him, we have found the Messiah, which is translated the Christ. And he brought him to Jesus. Now when Jesus looked at him, he said, you are Simon, the son of Jonah. You shall be called Cephas. Later on, we see another individual, a man named Philip. Jesus tells Philip to follow him. And Philip goes and finds Nathanael, and he tells Nathanael, we have found him of whom Moses and the law and also the prophets wrote, Jesus of Nazareth, the son of Joseph. Nathanael said to Philip, he said, can any good thing come out of Nazareth? And Philip said to him, come and see. When we think about teaching our family the gospel, bringing our family to Christ, one of the most effective things we can do is really challenge them and say, if this is something that you are interested in, if you're interested in knowing the truth, if you're interested in knowing who Jesus is and what he has done for you, why not come and see? Why not look to God's Word and find out what he has done for you? Why not come and see just who Jesus is? Thank you for your attention. This is Jamison Stewart with A Word for the Family. Back to you, Barry.
6: Well, we're going to finish up our discussion today on repentance with Aaron Gallagher and Bruce Hatcher. I want us to think about how we can teach the concept of repentance to our children, because I know we have folks who are watching the program today, and they understand that the subject's important, and God gives us a responsibility to teach our children in His Word. What are some ways in which we can teach repentance in the home?
5: I think obviously by teaching our children the biblical principles that we've talked about here today, but especially we shouldn't forget that our example, we teach by the example that we lead them, and we need to be the best example we can be concerning repentance. We need to exemplify to them what true repentance is. Unfortunately, there's maybe this concept that real men don't cry and real men don't show their emotions, but when we look at biblical men like David, they were people who poured their heart out to God, and we need to demonstrate the same type of example if we want to help lead our children in the same way. What do you think about that?
4: Well, I just, you know, I've got, like I said, I've got a little girl that's supposed to get here in March. And so I know that there's going to be some point in time during that mm-hmm. parenthood where I mess up. And so, you know, maybe I'll say a word in front of her to my wife that I shouldn't. You know, maybe I'll say something kind of harsh. And now thinking forward, I think, you know, that might be a great opportunity for me to apologize to my wife, and when she's old enough to understand it, to say, you know, do you know why I'm apologizing to your mother? That's because I said something that I shouldn't have said, and then mm-hmm. maybe that'll give me an opportunity.
6: Yeah. The Bible example. Calls that yeah. repentance.
4: That's right. Mm-hmm. Yeah.
5: And I'm not too big to admit to my own child that, hey, I was wrong. You know, the way I reacted when you did this was wrong, and I'm sorry.
6: Are there some ways that we as parents can kind of, I don't know, subtly undermine the teaching of repentance in the home to our children in some way?
4: I'm sure there is. You know, with an example, I'm sure that if I tell my wife that same example, that I'm sorry for something that I did, but then I don't change that behavior, I keep doing the same thing over and over, mm-hmm. I'm sure that child is going to see that and think, well, man, he's not really, he obviously isn't changing mm-hmm. his behavior. He must not feel that yeah. sorry for it.
5: Well, they know? Copy what they see us mm-hmm. do, and if we act like, you know, if we put on a different face when we're in public and act like repentance is just something we do to get through an issue that we were caught at, and we put on one face when we're around the brethren, but we act a different way at home, mm-hmm. then what are we teaching them in regards to true repentance?
6: Right. That's not repentance. It's not right. a godly repentance in any way. So, yeah, I think by our example that we said, I mean, if we don't demonstrate repentance in our family life, whether it be something we do that we shouldn't have done to our spouse or say, or whether it's our children, you know, there may be times in which we do things we shouldn't mm-hmm. do to our children or say things we shouldn't say. And so we need to have that same attitude we want them to have as we deal one with another. As it relates to the gospel, you know, we know the scriptures teach that we must believe that Jesus Christ is the Son of God. We know also that the Bible teaches that we must be willing to repent. In Acts chapter 2 and verse 38, Peter said, "Repent and be baptized, every one of you, in the name of Jesus Christ." Over in the book of Acts, we read how that God once winked at the sins of men, but now commands all men everywhere to repent. So as we think about our obedience to the gospel of Christ, of what are we repenting?
4: I would say of our sins. You know, I think about Acts chapter 2 and verse 38. There in verse 16, he starts preaching. He talks about the prophecy of Joel. He talks then there in about, maybe I don't know, 35 or 36, but he talks about by the hands of lawless men, maybe it's 32 and 33, by the hands of lawless men, they crucified and slain the Lord. And those people there said, they were pricked in the heart, and they said, what do we do? I mean, they're obviously mm-hmm. recognizing, look, the killing of the Messiah, of Jesus Christ, we need to do something for that. And Peter says, repent and be baptized, everyone, in the name of Jesus Christ, in Acts 2:38. So, obviously, we're repenting. We're changing a lifestyle from that sinful lifestyle.
5: Yeah. Absolutely, and you hit the nail on the head. That's why it's so important for us to study our Bibles and know God's will, because any time we trespass against what the Lord's will is in our lives, we have missed the mark. We have sinned, and therefore the necessary response is repentance. And that also includes God's intimately concerned with our dealings with our fellow man, and so that also is in relation to that as well.
6: Well, in order to repent of sin, I mean, one who wants to obey the gospel, do they have to be aware of all the errors they have in their life before they can properly repent? Or how does this work? You know, here's someone who didn't have any background in the teaching of God's word, but yet they learned that about Jesus. They learned that that Jesus died for them. That they have sin in their life, and they're sorry for it, and they want to do what's right. I mean, are they a candidate for baptism only if they know every single thing there is to know in the Bible that's right or wrong? Or how does this work?
5: I certainly hope that's not the case, or I would still be there confessing all the things that I had done wrong. But I think sin. I think when we ask for forgiveness, the models that we could find in the Bible is men who prayed also to be forgiven of sins of ignorance, sins that they're not even aware of. And yeah. And I think if we pray in that way, it will cover all the bases on those.
4: I think you're exactly right. I think about Acts chapter 16 and verse 33. You know, it says, and he took them the same hour of the night and washed their stripes. Now, that's the story of the Philippian jailer.
6: Right.
4: There's an earthquake at midnight.
6: Mm-hmm.
4: He says, what do I do? He says, believe. Then it says, verse 32, they taught. They spoke the word of the Lord to him. So he didn't even know what to believe. And I've asked this to somebody before that said they don't know enough to be baptized.
6: Mm-hmm.
4: I said, we've studied this one guy. I think we've studied for like 12 or 13 hours. I said, now how long did he get to spend the same hour of the night? Maximum an hour.
5: He was a Gentile.
4: Yeah.
5: He didn't even have a Jewish background.
4: So he wasn't an expert on everything, and yet in the same hour of the night, he knew enough to be baptized. So.
6: Right. Really, we're talking about a life of repentance. I mean, as we learn, we repent. As we learn, we repent. And we get our life more in harmony with the teaching of the Word of God.
5: Absolutely.
6: Well, I'll tell you what, gentlemen, this has been really an important and fascinating study on the subject of repentance, and I want to thank both of you for being on our program today and look forward to having you back in the very near future. Thank you so much.
4: Thank you.
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3: Our hope and prayer is to bring you and your family closer to God.
6: I want to thank you again for being with us today on the program. We've been talking about repentance, and it is a very exhaustive subject, and we could actually spend a number of programs just on this one subject. But we hope that the things we've discussed today can help you and your family to understand and to apply the principles that the Bible teaches regarding repentance. Jesus said, without it, we cannot be saved. You know, we have that free Bible correspondence course that we've mentioned a couple of times in our program today. We want to remind you again about that and encourage you and maybe someone you know, if you want to tell them about it, about this free study. Nobody's going to call or nobody's going to knock on your door unless you request that. We're simply going to mail it to you, and you can take the course, and you will be able to fill out the answers, send it in. It'll be graded, sent back to you, and you can complete this course and gain a better understanding of the Word of God. Again, it's totally free, and you just need to let us know if you'd like to have it. I'm Barry Gilreath, your host, and I want to say thank you for joining us on a regular basis. And so until next time, I'm Barry Gilreath. Have a great week.

At the 11th of Leviticus, God required of the ancient people Israel to be holy as he was holy. The requirement was repeated at 1 Peter 1. When we have answered the call to holiness, we have separated ourselves from the carnal world and become reserved unto God for God's purposes. Those who have done so have become sanctified and are known as saints. Holy, saint, and sanctified are all forms of the same word. We are taught at the 12th of Hebrews that no man will see the Lord without holiness, and that diligence is required so that one fail not of the grace of God. Perhaps two important things are being taught to us here. First of all, though a man is saved by divine grace, he is still called unto holiness. Secondly, it is with diligence that he develop and maintain the holiness to which he is called, lest he fail to receive God's grace. It is by diligence in holiness and by the grace of God that a man may one day dwell with his Maker.

Once again, I'm John Shannon, a gospel preacher in the Church of Christ. Thank you for watching this television program. We hope that you are enjoying all of these series of lessons. Today we have another good lesson for you from God's Word. If you would, get your pencil, paper, pad. Just kind of relax. Give you time to get your Bibles and sit around the table or wherever you are, and let's have another good Bible study. That good? Today's lesson is taken from 1 Timothy chapters 1, 12 through 17 will be the foundational passage for the study, for this study. And we want to talk about the chief of sinners. The chief of sinners, which was described by himself, the Apostle Paul, he said that he was the chief of sinners. Well, let's look at a little bit about this Apostle Paul, or Saul that he was called, from the tribe of Benjamin. Saul, his name then meant persecutor, and his name will be changed from Saul to Paul. He was one that was born out of due season. He was not one of the original apostles, but he was one born out of due season. He was an apostle of Christ. And his Jewish brethren, they hound him all the time about his credentials as an apostle. And he proved to them, even to the Corinthians, that he was an apostle, and he wasn't a whit behind other chief apostles that he talked about in 2 Corinthians. But anyway, in 1 Timothy chapter 1, we have the lost of the truth, 1 through 4. Then we have the law of God, 5 through 11. Then we have the love of Christ, 12 through 17. And then we have the life of faith. That's the entire first chapter. Now let's look a little bit about Paul. Paul was a Pharisee. What do you mean? They believe in the resurrection. The Sadducees did. Philippians chapter 3, 5 through 9. He was a Pharisee, largest part of the Jewish sect. Even Nicodemus was a Pharisee. Not only that,

churches of Christ. Talk about the same institution. Question, did Paul ever persecute any denominational church? No. It was impossible for Paul to persecute any denominational church. Why? They weren't started when Paul was living. Got it? All right. Now, that's pretty good, isn't it? Paul paused, he prayed. Attention, got it? Acts 9:19 through 1 through 19. Paul was pardoned. Acts 22:16, you got it? 1 through 16. Paul preached. Acts 9:21-31. Paul was punished. 2 Corinthians 11:23-36. Paul was a prisoner. Acts 16:16-18. Paul was persuaded. Acts 26:26-29. Paul protected. Acts 18:9-11. Paul perfected. 2 Timothy 4:6-8. Paul said he had fought a good fight, kept the faith, finished the course. You got it? So now we're going to look at Paul as a chief of sinners. Now, when Paul wrote this letter here to Timothy, Paul was already saved. You got it? He was just telling Timothy and us today how he was before he obeyed the gospel. Do you remember how you used to be before you obeyed the gospel? I do. Now, Paul said that he was the chief of sinners. Many times I think when I look back over my life, John, you were pretty rough yourself. And some of you the same way. Well, let's go here. The gratitude to God we're going to look at first. Got it? That's 12 through 14 of 1 Timothy 1. Then we're going to look at the gospel of God, 1 Timothy 1, 15 and 16. You see that? Then, point number 3, verse 17, we're going to look at the glory of God, verse 17. Now let's dumb down and unpack this text. Let's see just what's in the text there. We're talking about the Apostle Paul, the chief of sinners. If God Almighty can save the chief of sinners, he can save us. He can save you. That's if you submit. Well, let's go down this text here. Paul's present ministry. Watch what he said. Paul said, I thank Christ Jesus, our Lord. Do you thank Christ Jesus, our Lord, for what he did for us? You thank him for it? I thank God daily for Christ. You know, God, when it comes to our salvation, God hates sin, but he loves the sinner. So he loved the sinner so much that he didn't want to banish the sinner, but he had to get rid of sin. So God sent Christ, according to 2 Corinthians 5, verse number 18 and following. All things are of God. Now, first of all, we look at this, that God the Father is the primitive cause of the source of man's salvation. Christ Jesus is a sacrificial cause in man's salvation. He died on the cross and shed his blood. And the blood of Christ is a procuring cause in man's salvation. And the Holy Spirit is a revealing cause in man's salvation. He brought the gospel. You got it? And the gospel is the instrumental cause in man's salvation. And obedience to the gospel is the confirmating cause in man's salvation. Are you listening to me? So Paul said, I thank, watch it, the Lord, Jesus Christ, our Lord, who enable me. I like what Paul said there. Paul was not haughty. We shouldn't be haughty. Who

enable me that for that he counted me faithful, putting me into the ministry. How you get in the ministry, Brother Shannon? The Lord put me there. Did he do it directly? Nope. He did it directly with Paul. When I went to the gospel of peace, Romans 10, the gospel of peace, and you read the gospel of peace, it shows how man can have peace with God, and peace with God is a mission of sin. And I thank God daily for that. Is that all right? Now, let's go a little further here now. He said that he counted me faithful. That's one thing that God requires of us, that we be faithful. Are you faithful? As a member of the body of Christ, or the church of Christ, or the church of God, whatever the New Testament calls it, the saved, are you faithful? Now, wait a minute. Are you faithful? Are you faithful? God came to use people who won't be faithful. Make your mind up. What you gonna do? Are you gonna see? You will never know what God wants you to be or do until you first be faithful. It is required of a steward that he be first found faithful. Got it? Now, faithful. Putting me in the ministry. What do you mean, ministry? A work, a service. That's right. Paul's past madness. Watch what he does, man. Watch it. The malice or boldness he expressed. Badness. Who was before a blasphemer? Paul said, before I obeyed the gospel, I was a blasphemer. I hated members of the Church of Christ. Well, why you say members of the Church of Christ? Well, there wasn't no other church back there but the Church of Christ. No. Well, which one was back there? What church was back there during the time of the Apostle Paul other than the Church of God or the Church of Christ? Or the church? No. Don't you go to the Yellow Pages and pull up all these denominations and tell me that they were back there. I got better sense than that. And if you're an intelligent person, you'll know that Paul did not persecute any denomination. Well, what do you mean? If they wouldn't exist then, they don't have no right to exist now. Because Jesus built only one church. You need to listen to that. Pretty good. A persecutor, an injurious, hurtful and insulting. Right? The mercy, the blessing he experienced. But I obtained mercy. Paul said, I obtained mercy. Let me talk a little bit. I obtained mercy. You obtained mercy. Ought we all ought to thank God for that and be as faithful as we can. Why? Because mercy. See that? But I obtained mercy because I did it ignorantly in unbelief. All this crazy stuff that Apostle Paul did to the Lord's church. Galatians chapter 1 and verse 13. Paul said, you've heard of my conversation in times past in the Jews' religion. How that beyond measure I persecuted the church of God and wasted it. But Paul here said he did it ignorantly. Well, you know, ignorance is a terrible thing. What do you mean? He didn't know about the gospel. He didn't know about Christ. That's why the Lord appeared to him on his way to Damascus to persecute the church. Amen. He did it ignorantly. No, ignorance is a terrible thing. What does ignorant mean? It simply means unlearned or ignorant. Not being informed. You know, I'm ignorant about a lot of things. Anyway, I admit it. I'm ignorant about flying an airplane.
Well, what does that mean? That means you don't need to get in the airplane with me as a pilot talking about we're going to fly from here to London, England. Listen, we're going to crash because I'm ignorant. You got it? Listen to me carefully now. If you are with an individual, preacher, man or woman, listen to me, man or woman that's ignorant of the scripture, you don't need to get in there with them. You're going to crash. You're going to crash. All right? Well, ignorant and unbelief. And the grace of our Lord was exceedingly abundant with faith and love, which is, watch it now, in Christ Jesus. Brethren, it's all about being in Christ. Ephesians 1, verse number 3, all spiritual blessings in heavenly places and in Christ. 1 Corinthians 1, 20, all of the promises of God in Him. It's in Christ. And when you're in Christ spiritually, you're in His church. When you're in Christ, you're saved. When you're in Christ, you receive all spiritual blessings. You got it? So watch it. Paul obeyed the gospel. Got it? Ananias baptized him into Christ. You got it? That pretty good? Now he's in Christ. Now he, the gratitude to God. I thank God for putting me in the ministry. You got it? And listen, I didn't say that God spoke to me directly. That's what you just said. I didn't say that. He made me a Christian and a preacher through His word. You see that? Been called by the gospel. Now, the gospel of God. This is a faith for saying, affirming. Is that right? Affirmation. This is a faithful saying, a faithful saying. Paul is characterized in his epistles by this faithful saying. Faithful, a doctrinal saying. Affirmation and worthy of all acceptation. Acceptation, what do you mean? Everybody needs to listen to this. Paul said, you need to really, when you read this, you need to listen. Watch it. Attestation that Christ Jesus came into the world to save sinners. Why did he come? Jesus Christ came on a mission. What was the mission? Was it politic? No. Brethren, Christ Jesus had a mission. What was his mission? To seek and save that which was lost. He came to save sinners. Well, what is he going to do? He going to do some preaching and miracles that he did to prove that he was the only begotten Son of God. Then he had to work to do. He died on the cross and shed his blood and purchased the church. So in that sense, he was the Lamb of God that John spoke about in John 1:29. All of the Old Testament lamb that was slaughtered pointed to Christ. John said, behold, the Lamb of God that take away the sin, S-I-N, of the world, John 1:29. You see that? Now, application. Watch what Paul said. Of whom I am chief. Paul said Christ came to say sinners, and he said, I'm the chief. Paul was a terrible man on the Church of Christ. Yes, he was. But you know what? It's wonderful when a man changes for the cause of Christ. When you look at the record from the book of Acts 13 and then following, or 9, all the way through. Look at the great work that the Apostle Paul did for members of the body of Christ. We need to think about that. We think about, watch, we know the other apostles did a good work, but it's recorded of all the good works
that the Apostle Paul did and how he ought to use his body for the glory of Christ. And when I start complaining and whining like a baby, I need to read what the Apostle Paul did in the body of Christ, and I'll stop whining. Are you listening? We can't watch it. We can't touch the work that Paul did. And you know what? Paul did all this work. Watch it. Didn't have any motorcycles. Didn't have a car. Didn't have an airplane. Are you listening? Didn't even have the internet. Didn't have a cell phone. None of that. And he took the gospel everywhere. And here we are, 2015, and we can't hardly get the gospel out of Mississippi and Tennessee. What's wrong with us? Are we grateful? And I thank God for GBE. And you that support me, thank God for you. Thank God for you. And if you're listening to me, I'm talking to members of the Church of Christ. I'm not talking about folks in the world. I'm talking about saints in the body of Christ. Continue to support this cause. Why? This gospel is going all over the world. Amen. And pray for me that I keep my right mind, my voice, and my health. I'm getting a little old now. Slowing down a little bit. Amen. I thank God for it, for all of everything. Thank God for you. Is that good? Just keep listening. You may not be able to go, but you can support it financially and support it with your prayers. Oh, that's good. Now, Paul said, of whom I am chief of sinners. Let's look over here a moment. You're a bad man. Sinful. He was a bold man. Watch it. He was sincere, but he was wrong. Right? Blocked man. God, the Lord stopped him. Believing man in the Savior. Baptized man. Surrendered. You got it? Blessed man. He was saved. Behaving man. He was special. Broadcasting man. Spreading the gospel. Boy, that's good to hear. Thank God for both. Thank God for the Apostle Paul. All right, let's go back to our text here now. Apprehension. The patience of God. Howbeit, for this cause I obtained mercy. He uses it again. He wanted to remind us about the mercy of God. We are saved by the mercy of God. All of us were saved by the mercy of God. Thank God for his mercy. The Lord is good. And his mercy endure forever. Is that pretty good? Now, let's go a little further. That in me, first, Jesus Christ might be shown forth, watch it, all long suffering. See the patience of God? The pattern of grace. For a pattern to them which should, watch it, hereafter believe on him to life everlasting. See that pattern there? Isn't that nice? The grace, the gospel of God. Now, let's go a little further here now. The glory of God. Now unto the King eternal, the King infinite, the King immortal, the King invisible, the King infallible, the only wise God, our Savior, the King invaluable, be honored and glory, the King invariable, forever and ever, amen. We'll discuss Saul, Paul, the chief of sinners. Now, let's, for the next few moments, talk about remission of sin. Are you listening? Please listen. The Apostle Paul did a lot of stuff that hurt Christ and his church. Paul said he did it ignorantly. In other words, he didn't know any better. And I'm appealing to you, the audience. Maybe you don't know how you've been persecuting the church and you're doing it ignorantly. If you're attending
some denominational church where they're singing with mechanical instruments and music, they're jumping and clapping and just doing your thing. You are persecuting Christ and the church, but you don't know it. And I'm here to appeal to you that you need to obey the gospel. Denominationalism signifies division, and division is contrary to the teaching of Christ. Christ Jesus prayed that we all might be one, John chapter 17, 21 and following. Now, I want to appeal to your mind. I want you to think, do you think we are united religiously? Do you know the cause for us being divided? No, we're the Bible. No, this is not the reason. Because if we use the Bible only, oh, we'll be united. We'll be united. We'll be united. We'll speak the same thing, and we'll be the same thing if we obey the same thing. Right information obeyed, right destination. The greatest blessing that a man could ever receive in this world is remission of sins. And Jesus said in John 8, if you die in your sins, where I am, you can't come. Now I'm appealing to you. You need to be saved. Well, I think I'm saying, no, you don't. Listen, now, I don't think I'm saved. I know it. How do you know? I go by the Bible. Now, if you say you're saved, what are you going by? Can't go by feeling, subjectivity. I feel, none of that inner consciousness. No. Jesus said, you shall know the truth, and the truth shall make you free. You got it? Now, can a person be saved outside of the church of Christ today? That's a good question. The Bible says in Ephesians, Christ is the Savior of the body. If you're not part of the body, you're not saved. Not saying that you're a second-class citizen. You just don't have remission of sin. Well, Jesus Christ came. Watch it. You listening to me? He died. He was buried. He rose again the third day. Watch it. He shed his blood. He brought one church. You got it? He rose again the third day. Ascended back to heaven. Got it? You got to hear and believe that. Are you willing to repent of your sins? Confess Christ as the Son of God and be baptized in water for the remission of sin, and the Lord would add you to the same church and which Apostle Paul is a member of. Now, question, what church was Paul a member of? Somebody said, well, why you keep on saying church? Well, what Christ was Paul in? Well, Paul was in Jesus Christ. What church is in Christ? See, when you're in Christ, you're automatically in the church of Christ. You got it? Are you listening? Sure, you got it. Now, so Paul heard, he believed, repented, confessed. Paul was baptized into Christ, and he was a member of the body of Christ. Are you listening? Please listen. Listen. Now look at what Paul was told by Ananias. He said, and now why tarryest thou? Arise and be baptized and wash away our sins, calling on the name of the Lord. I know some individuals that, now I'm not talking about baptism only. Paul obeyed the gospel. You must obey the gospel. Faith, repentance, confession, baptism into Christ for the remission of sin. I hope you've enjoyed this lesson. The chief of sinners, thank you as always.

In the opening of Galatians, Paul says of Jesus, He gave Himself for our sins to deliver us from the present evil age, Galatians 1:4. Paul is speaking about more than our salvation from sin. He's talking about the corrupt culture surrounding Christians, threatening to pull them back into sin. Paul clarifies this threat in verse 6, saying, I am astonished that you are so quickly deserting Him who called you. Many Christians in Galatia had been duped by a different gospel, which Paul disparaged as not that there is another one, but there are some who trouble you and want to distort the gospel of Christ. 1 and verse 7. Later in the letter, Paul said false teachers were trying to enslave them, in 2 and verse 4. He says they had bewitched them, 3:1, and hindered them from running the Christian race, in 5:7. The swiftness of their turn astonished Paul. When the gospel is distorted, it threatens to bewitch and enslave and hinder those souls who follow it. We must insist on the pure word to protect our souls.

Hello, I'm Kevin Rhodes. Welcome to Expositions. You know, it has been said that we are always just one generation away from apostasy. While this statement is true as far as it goes, I do not think that we have grasped the reality and urgency of the statement. Apostasy and digression do not occur overnight, with the entire brotherhood or even an entire congregation being swept away into error by a midnight storm. The church goes into apostasy as more and more congregations digress from the gospel. A congregation digresses as its members individually grow ignorant and apathetic about the truth. Apostasy literally means, as a word, standing apart from, as in standing apart from the Lord's teaching and standing apart from the Lord's body. But now the question is, with that behind us, how far apart are we from apostasy? How far away might it be lurking just around the corner? Well, that depends on how you look at it. For some, it may be that next generation, those children who are brought up in the church, but who no longer find it important even to attend worship. And that's often what we think of it being one generation away. For others, though, it may be a few years, because those people themselves are still kind of making up their minds what they believe, what they are committed to, and what they are going to be all about. For a few, it may be next week, because their faith is so weak that at any moment they can give way to the world. When Paul told the Thessalonians of a coming apostasy in his second epistle to them, he did not do it just so we could look back and say he was right, though that's certainly true. Neither was his emphasis just on the external factors involved as to what would bring about that apostasy, though he does provide some of those clues. Paul wrote to warn about the coming apostasy in order to prepare the Thessalonians to stand against its onslaught. He didn't want them taken in by all the things in generations to come that would potentially draw them away from the truth. Therefore, when we consider his words in 2 Thessalonians chapter 2, verses 1 through 12, we should not simply look to the past for application, but also to today, so that we will not suffer from the same fate. All it takes to fall away is to not follow Paul's advice as given here. So listen carefully as we read in 2 Thessalonians chapter 2, verses 1 through 12. Now, brethren, concerning the coming of our Lord Jesus Christ and our gathering together to him, we ask you not to be soon shaken in mind or troubled, either by spirit or by word or by letter, as if from us, as though the day of Christ had come. Let no one deceive you by any means, for that day will not come unless the falling away comes first, and the man of sin is revealed, the son of perdition, who opposes and exalts himself above all that is called God or that is worshipped, so that he sits as God in the temple of God, showing himself that he is God. Do you not remember that when I was still with you, I told you these things? And now you know what is restraining, that he may be revealed in his own time. For the mystery of lawlessness is already at work. Only he who now restrains will do so until he is taken out of the way. And then the lawless one will be revealed, whom the Lord will consume with the breath of his mouth and destroy with the brightness of his coming. The coming of the lawless one is according to the working of Satan, with all power, signs, and lying wonders, and with all unrighteous deception among those who perish, because they did not receive the love of the truth that they might be saved. And for this reason, God will send them strong delusion, that they should believe the lie, that they all may be condemned who did not believe the truth, but had pleasure in unrighteousness. We have here a series of exhortations, of admonitions, as well as explanation. But what I'd want to do today is look at it as, here's what's going to happen if we ignore what he said. Consider then what we have to do if we're to go into apostasy. We shouldn't want to do that, but I want us to look at it from that perspective.
The first thing I want us to note is all you have to do to go into apostasy is ignore warnings that have been given by Scripture. Notice what he says as he opened in the first part of this chapter. Now, brethren, concerning the coming of our Lord Jesus Christ, that is his second coming, and our gathering together to him, we ask you not to be soon shaken in mind or troubled, either by spirit or by word or by letter, as if from us, as though the day of Christ had come. Let no one deceive you by any means. Now, notice what he is saying is he's warning them that there are going to be, and obviously have already been, people saying things that simply weren't true to get them to believe something that was wrong. If we ignore these kind of warnings that are provided, then we are susceptible to believing things that are false and then going into apostasy as a result. In Hebrews chapter 2, verses 1 through 4, as the writer there talks about the fact that the gospel has come through Jesus Christ as this new covenant, and it is the means by which we can be saved and please God, but that we need to be careful lest, he says, we just let it drift on by or slip away. And that is, you have the truth available to you, you've received the truth, make sure that you take hold of it when you have it. He is pointing that same thing out, that they were in danger of latching on to the next idea that comes around. And a lot of times that's what people do. They're not grounded enough in understanding you go to the Bible for everything, and therefore they just kind of listen to whatever is the newest idea, whatever newfangled thing comes along, whatever is fitting in with society, and as a result, they go into apostasy. Paul predicted a specific apostasy here, though the same principles apply even today. And the key is, you look at his reference point, is he is saying that concerning the coming of our Lord Jesus Christ, and he's pointing out that the apostasy, the fact that people were going to fall away, that the church, a large number of Christians, would go into apostasy, he is saying that was just as sure, just as confident that that would happen as he was the second coming. So when you look back in 1 Thessalonians chapter 4, verse 13, through chapter 5, verse 11, as he is saying about that, that it was sure, he gave and explained what would happen, but the time element was not given, a similar thing applies here about the apostasy. It was, though, as we can tell from history, fulfilled, and we'll say this for the first time, in the 2nd and 3rd centuries that gave us, ultimately, the Catholic Church. But in principle, it continues today. And that is, there are people who are regularly leaving the truth, and they're going in to, because they are not listening and they're ignoring warnings, they're going after something that's simply not right, to what men's ideas are. We have this problem because we don't pay attention to the fact that this can happen to us. The threat is real, the problem is real, and those temptations are real. So my friends, do not be pulled into the apostasy, any apostasy, through, say, numbers. You know, in Exodus 23, verse 2, the law even said, do not follow a multitude to do evil. Just because the majority of the congregation is going that direction, that doesn't mean that it's right. You need to make sure you're going the direction God wants you to go. Just because there happens to be a problem where you see stuff in the world that you like and the way the world is going a particular way, you don't follow along with that. Be not conformed to this world, but be transformed by the renewing of your mind that you may prove what is that good, acceptable, and perfect will of God. Don't just follow the world, you follow God. And also you need to be mindful that vanity can play a role in it. That is, someone appealing to us, making us think we're in great shape, and then we just start following a man. That's what he warned about in 2 Peter chapter 2 and verse 3. We have to be very careful that we do not fall into these traps that lead us away to follow someone other than Christ. We need to beware of the existence of apostasy and treat it as being very real. 2 Peter chapter 2, verse 2, Peter makes it very clear that this danger was on the horizon. It was coming. And what we see at that time was the combination of Judaizing teachers and false philosophy combining to make it very dangerous for the Christians to easily slip into something that wasn't true. We have to prepare for those challenges. Prepare ourselves, Titus chapter 1, verses 13 and 14, prepare our hearts. So we make sure we understand what we're trying to do is please God. My friends, don't ignore the warnings of Scripture, but pay attention to them and heed them.
The second thing you could do if you just want to throw away your Christianity, your salvation, is just loosen your view on biblical authority. Don't take it that seriously. We pick up in verse 3 and go through verse 5 and notice what the emphasis is on. For that day will not come unless the falling away comes first, and the man of sin is revealed, the son of perdition, who opposes and exalts himself above all that is called God or that is worshipped, so that he sits as God in the temple of God, showing himself that he is God. Do you not remember that when I was still with you, I told you these things? Now notice the emphasis here, as he's drawing their attention to it once more, is on someone lifting himself up to be an authority essentially in God's place. If we loosen our view of biblical authority, then that's ultimately what happens. It doesn't matter what it is, it ultimately leaves the authority in the hands of some man, whether ourselves or someone else, whether the world in general or society, and as a result, we're not being true to the scriptures and what Christ wanted. In Matthew 28, verse 18, Jesus said, "All power hath been given unto me in heaven and in earth." That word means authority. He has the right to decide, and we need to make sure we respect that and always respect it. Man does not have all authority, and therefore must not try to take it upon himself in any form. If you recall in Matthew chapter 21, verse 25, when Jesus is being questioned, and it's a matter of authority, he's asked by what authority he did these things. And the two choices he recognized and showed them, that it's either going to be from heaven or from men. One of the two. And we need to make sure that any authority we're following is coming indeed from heaven. And that is, it is following what the gospel says as that which is inspired by the Holy Spirit. And that this alone is our guide, and we're not ignoring things in it and taking it out, and we're not adding our own opinions in. And here's where it comes in to be very important, that the way in which we interpret Scripture doesn't automatically make that possible. Because sometimes we fail to realize that we are setting ourselves up so that we can insert our opinion by the very way that we're misinterpreting Scripture. In Leviticus chapter 10, verses 1 and 2, we find that Nadab and Abihu took it upon themselves as priests. And they did have a role as priests, and they were going to be able to go into the holy place, but that they weren't content with that. And they took it upon themselves to do something for which they had no permission. They decided they, in the right of priests, which had been given to them by God, could go ahead and do something beyond what God had said. They took then authority. Anytime we go beyond what the scriptures say and say, well, God doesn't say anything about that, that means we're saying, I have authority to make any decision I want beyond God. And in what he said here, that's not what it means. Nadab and Abihu learned that the hard way. When we do that, we are essentially exalting ourselves to God's position. And that's the equivalent, as the passage here makes clear, of claiming to be God. That I have the right to say, this is okay to add into worship. Well, where do we get that authority? We can't say that. Or we say, no, really, it's okay to go ahead and participate in that. It will be okay. Or this is just a cultural matter of who can participate in things. When we do that, when God's word doesn't, we are placing ourselves up in a position of exaltation. And we are those that would act like we ought to be reverenced. And think about how many people put themselves up on a pedestal and expect people to listen to what they have to say as if they have the authority. Now, clearly, that is exactly what you find in the Catholic Church and the Pope. But let's not make the mistake of thinking that's the only way in which this could be true. In principle, anytime anyone decides he can do something without God's permission, where he can't show that Scripture says that's the thing to do, we are acting the same way. And we need to make sure we avoid such. Do you desire reverence? Because that's what he says when he says worship. The word is reverence. I want to be respected and revered as if God, as we would treat God. On what basis would that be true? When you read in Revelation 4, verse 11, and you see how worthy God is, holy, holy, holy. Well, that's not how we are. We are weak, we're sinful, and we are imperfect by many ways. When we go in then and make God-like pronouncements about doctrine,
And instead of appealing to Scripture, we're acting like we're God. When we have men who go through and try to act like they have the right to say what marriage is, they're acting as if they're God. When they come in and want to say that on a humanistic basis, in secular matters, that they're going in and describing, here is what's right. It's okay to kill someone. It's okay to kill a baby. It's okay to try to change your body. These are things that work right in to saying, I am like God. I can make these calls. I know best. That's not true. And we need to make sure that we recognize in Scripture and in matters of when we're trying to please God, we don't insert ourselves the same way. Thirdly, if you just want to go into apostasy or see the church go into apostasy, just allow error a foothold by overlooking smaller issues. Notice verses 6 and 7 of our text. And now you know what is restraining, that he may be revealed in his own time. For the mystery of lawlessness is already at work. Only he who now restrains will do so until he is taken out of the way. That's an interesting passage and translation even, because the entire emphasis here is that the problem is going to come within, and that even in the time of the Thessalonians, in the early days of that congregation, he's saying the seeds are being sown now. And that's important because it points out to us that we have to be very careful of the small little things now that can lead to big problems later. When someone may be making a few little small compromises, and we may change how we interpret Scripture just a little bit to make things easier on ourselves, that can lead to big problems and full apostasy because we're not being true to what God has said. Apostasy begins behind the scenes. That's the nature of it. It works within and tries to gain a foothold and get people involved and believing men rather than Scripture, so that they can take them wherever they want to go. In Acts chapter 20, verse 28, the Apostle Paul told the Ephesian elders, take heed unto yourselves and to the flock among which the Holy Spirit hath made you overseers, to shepherd the church of God which he has purchased with his own blood. He really loved those men, but just a few verses later, he warned them that some of the problem would come from among their own midst, meaning from that eldership. All you have to do to undermine the church and begin apostasy is undermine the way the word is preached and proclaimed. When you take truth and water it down, you end up with something other than what is truly from God. Sanctify them through thy truth. Thy word is truth, Jesus said in John 17, verse 17. But when we change it just a little bit, we need to remember that's how Satan operates. That's what he did with Eve. And when we water down Scripture, we are actually overlooking smaller issues in the process, and we're undermining the power and the authority of that word that's preached. This can begin by simply having someone pursue a personal following. One man wants to be important. We think about Diotrephes, 3 John. But he just wants around. He goes around and talks to different people. He gets people believing that he has all the answers. And before long, as he's convinced them that he does, they're not listening to the gospel. They're not listening to what's coming from the pulpit. They're not listening to the elders as a whole. They're not following truly God and looking to him. They're following a man. That is a lot of times how people work. As we see going back to the first century in Jude 16, they come in, they want the accolades, they want the importance, and therefore they take other people away in order to accomplish that. Even if there are good motives involved, as what it looks like there were in the second century, to try to protect the church, by making a compromise on the leadership nature of the church, it created the apostasy that they said they wanted to avoid. Those involved in apostasy, though, will always wait for the right opportunity. That is, they're looking for a time in which they know they can be successful in taking a large number of people away. That's why they don't come out right from the very beginning and say, hello, my name is false teacher, and I'm interested in taking a large number of group to be my own followers. They don't do that. They come in and creep in unawares, Jude 4 points out. They are there trying to find a way to get people's trust and ultimately maybe find their way into the leadership, as we saw in Acts 20. They want to gain just enough trust
so that they can be bolder ultimately in their desire to change things. If we go back in time ourselves and consider people that maybe came out of some false religion into the church, but maybe didn't let go of all those false ideas, and they clung to them, and they did for years and never really made a big deal about it, and they kept attending, and they were ultimately made deacons, and then ultimately they got old enough and they were put into the eldership, and they still hold some of those wrong ideas. They don't have a good grasp of authority, and before long they're practicing things that go all the way back to their days in denominations and false religion. This is how it works. This is how it operated in the first century too. The fourth thing you could do if you want to go into apostasy is just forget about the long-term consequences of that decision. Notice what he points out in verse 8. Here the apostle writes, "And then the lawless one will be revealed, whom the Lord will consume with the breath of his mouth and destroy with the brightness of his coming." There are going to be consequences for anyone participating in apostasy, and especially for those who would lead it. You know, in 2 Corinthians chapter 4, verses 16 through 18, Paul wanted to point out the nature of thought that should be behind every person, especially for those who are in a teaching position, to remember that that light affliction, which is but for a moment, but it worketh for us a much more exceeding and eternal weight of glory, that we're ready to go through and do the hard things and accept sometimes a smaller place, not getting the attention, but in order to do what's right and therefore please God and enjoy the reward in the end. Well, what we need to realize is that the Lord's words condemn those who would go in another direction. Colossians chapter 3, verse 17 says, "And whatsoever you do in word or in deed, do all in the name of the Lord Jesus, giving thanks to God the Father by him." Whenever we set aside what is given in Scripture, we're automatically deciding that my signature in saying this is okay is equivalent with Christ's signature on something saying it's okay. That has a lot of consequences. We're placing ourselves in his role. And none of us is perfect. None of us can die on the cross for anyone's sins. When you go in, if you're going to go into apostasy, you'll end up with another gospel. You have to change it because truth will expose going into apostasy. And that's why in Galatians chapter 1, 6 through 9, Paul, as he's concerned about those brethren, said, "I marvel that you're so soon removed from him that called you the grace of Christ into another gospel, which is not another, but there be some that trouble you that would pervert the gospel of Christ. But though we or an angel from heaven preach any other gospel unto you than that which we have preached unto you, let him be accursed. As we said before, so say I now again, if any man preach any other gospel unto you than that which ye have received, let him be accursed." If the message doesn't match the Scripture, you need to leave it alone. And we need to make sure we recognize that and don't give in to it and realize there's condemnation involved when we do that. Because we end up being in denial of God's Word. In 1 John chapter 1, verse 8, and also verse 10, he talks about those who would put themselves in a situation and say, "No, I nothing wrong here. I haven't done anything." When the God's Word condemns us and we're still trying to be in denial and create excuses, it's a symptom of apostasy. We're going about our own business and trying to say, "By my authority, I'm saying this is okay." That is something that will endanger our souls of hell. And we ought to take it seriously. Those involved in apostasy are going to be judged for their actions, just like all of us will. In 2 Corinthians chapter 5, verse 10, it says, "We must all appear before the judgment seat of Christ, receive the things done in the body, each man according to what he has done, whether good or evil." And so when you make your choices, you decide, "I'm going to step away from the Lord's church. I'm going to step away from just following the Bible. I'm going to step away from the things that I've recognized for years because I want to do this. I want to add that. They look like they're having fun over here. Or my children have gone into this and I'm going with them." Or vice versa. Then we're not appreciating that there's far more at stake here than we often think. You see, fifthly, if you want to go into apostasy, just accept less than truth. It doesn't have to be all this big thing that's totally wrong, just less than what God expects. Notice carefully what he says in verses 9 through 12. "The coming of the lawless one is according to the working of Satan, with all power, signs, and lying wonders, and with all unrighteous deception among those who perish, because they did not receive the love of the truth that they might be saved.
And for this reason, God will send them strong delusion that they should believe the lie, that they all may be condemned who did not believe the truth but had pleasure in unrighteousness. The nature of this passage, though the wording can be considered confusing, is simply this. That you've got the truth already. If you accept something else, it's because you rejected the truth and you preferred something other than truth. And God's not going to force you to stay with the truth. You have to decide, are you going to accept truth or something else, something less? Please, my friends, accept and follow the truth. In Proverbs 23 and verse 23, he says, buy the truth and sell it not. Truth is valuable. False teachers fool people into apostasy. And that's what he's pointing out. There's deception involved of thinking it's the same thing. Or it's, yes, it's biblical. There are things in the Bible. They will refer to things in the Bible, but that's not the whole picture. You see, Satan himself can appear as an angel of light, 2 Corinthians chapter 11, verses 13 through 15 says. People can give the appearance of truth sometimes just by not going into the things that might point out their error. It's one thing to say, absolutely, faith is essential, and that is true. But do they say what else is essential? You see, just because they can point to a passage on faith, the question is, will they also listen to the passage that requires repentance of Acts 17:30, and that they will listen to those that require baptism, like in Acts 2, verse 38? They try to deceive, and we have to be careful so that we're not tossed to and fro and carried by every wind of doctrine, Ephesians 4:14. Men in the end reject God because they reject His truth, just as they rejected God from being their king, 1 Samuel 10, verse 19. People reject truth that God has revealed, John 8:32. They accept lies because they want to have their ears scratched a little bit, 2 Timothy 4:3-4. They enjoy unrighteousness. They enjoy the pleasures of sin instead of stepping away from them as Moses did in Hebrews 11:25. All we have to do to fall away is do nothing. When the Bible warns against the dangers of inaction or association, just do nothing. When people start acting without regard for New Testament authority, just do nothing. When people start inclining their way toward worldliness, do nothing. When someone is leading you down the primrose path to destruction, do nothing. When someone comes in preaching less than the whole counsel of God, do nothing. The history of Europe, you see, was influenced not by Christianity, but by the Catholic Church, because people did nothing to prevent it. The church all but disappeared for the northern half of the United States following the Civil War because people did nothing to prevent it. My friends, don't go into apostasy. Follow the truth. Follow and love God. I'm Kevin Rhodes. This has been Expositions.

0: Hello, my name is Cameron Freeman, and we are so glad that you're watching the Gospel Broadcasting Network. When a person starts a school or a new job, they are usually asked to bring a whole list of items, and that can be stressful, even expensive. At GBN, we ask you to only bring your Bible, a piece of paper, and a pencil, something to write with, so that if you have any questions for us, we might answer them. One thing we will never ask you to bring is your checkbook. 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
1: Hello, this is Bob Pritchard with the Gospel Minute. One afternoon, the young mother and her kindergarten-age son were driving down the street. As they discussed his day at kindergarten, the little boy asked, "Mommy, how come the idiots only come out to drive when Daddy's driving?" Do you realize that those children strapped in their car seats are listening to everything that we say and watching everything that we do? They have a knack of hearing those things we don't want them to hear and seeing those things we don't want them to see. If the kids are not watching you, someone is. All of us are an example and an influence for others. What do your words and actions say to those who are around you? Paul said, "Be ye followers of me, even as I also am of Christ." 1 Corinthians 11:1. He told the young evangelist Timothy, "Let no man despise thy youth, but be thou an example of the believers in word, in conversation, in charity, in spirit, in faith, in purity." 1 Timothy 4:12. Someone is always watching. What you do and say matters. Stay tuned to GBN. We've got something good for you.
2: Today I want to think about a question that many atheists have used to argue against the idea of God existing. In fact, there are many people that might not be atheists, but they're more agnostic in the idea that they don't know whether there is a God or not, really just don't care. There's also this question occurs, though, in the minds of some Christians. Some that have a faith and they believe in God, but they just don't understand the answer. So what is this question that we're going to examine today? Well, why does the problem of evil and suffering exist? Now, that might not be the question that's in your mind. It may be something a little bit different in the way that it's worded, but it's something to the effect that if God is a loving God, He created this world according to Genesis 1 through 2, then why would He create this world with the possibility of sin? Also, if He's a loving God, then why does He allow for evil? Sometimes there are those that have watched their loved one, whether it's a spouse, a child, maybe a parent, or sometimes even themselves, go through a terrible fight with cancer. And they want to say, "Well, if God's loving and I've served Him, then why would He let this take place? Why would this happen?" Others can contemplate and say, "Well, why does God continue to allow evil people that have done horrendous acts to live in this world? Why did He not create this world to where only good could exist?" And still others wonder, why did God create man with the possibility to sin? The possibility that his life, his spiritual life, could be banished into hell for eternity. How does a loving God do that? You know, honestly, I struggled with this myself. This is a question that I wasn't really happy with the answers I was receiving. I won't say it was a wrong answer, but it wasn't a thorough answer. And it wasn't until I gained the understanding from God's Word to have a thorough answer to this question that my faith really deepened. And I am confident that there is a God. He is a loving God. And everything He has done has been done with purpose, with design, has been done for my good and will be for my good as I go throughout this life. I want you to stay tuned as we dive into God's Word to give a Bible answer to your Bible question.
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2: As we start to answer this question, I want to go back to the beginning where we have the account of creation recorded for us, penned by Moses, inspired by God. And we're going to start in Genesis chapter 1. And it's very important to notice that it's God that created everything in this universe, in this world. He did so in 6 days, and on the seventh day he rested. In verse 1, it says, "In the beginning, God created the heaven and the earth." Now, there's a phrase that comes over and over again in this chapter, and it could be very easy to overlook it and to emphasize the idea of what he created upon each day. Of course, you know, we like to think about the day in which he created man, verse 26. That

the whales and every living creature that moveth, which the waters brought forth abundantly. If you go down and talk about the things that creepeth upon the earth, in verse 25, once again it says, and God saw that it was good. And then in culmination, we see in verse 31, it says, and God saw everything that he had made, and behold, it was very good. So as we start considering this, let's examine that, yes, God is the creator. Also, let us notice that everything he created was good. It wasn't that he created things as being bad. He created everything in this world with an intended purpose, and it itself is good. But there is the idea of evil that can happen. Even in the Garden of Eden, God placed Adam and Eve in the garden. You find this in Genesis chapter 2 and chapter 3. And as he does so, he tells them to be fruitful and multiply, to tend to the garden and keep it, and that they can eat of any tree they want to, except one. And that tree, don't eat of the fruit of the tree of knowledge of good and evil. Now, there's a law that is given. Now, it is good to keep the law. But if you go against the law, then that's what sin is. And so when we think about what the definition of sin is, it is transgression of the law. Now, why did God have to put a tree right there and say, don't eat of that fruit of the tree of knowledge of good and evil? But when he did, and he gives them this law to be fruitful, multiply, to tend to the garden and to keep it, and don't eat of this tree, he gave Adam and Eve the power of choice. He created them in his image. He created them in such a fashion that there is the possibility to do that which is right and obey God, and to do that which is evil and disobey God. Now, we know what happens, that Adam and Eve end up partaking of the forbidden fruit, and in doing so, they're cast out of the garden, and we see that they're separated from the tree of life, which brings death into this world. Now, God was still willing to forgive them, even though they had done wrong. And this helps us understand the nature of God. Like in Peter's epistles, whenever he would write, that, you know, God is not slack concerning his promises, as some men count slackness, but he's long-suffering to us, we're not willing that any should perish, but that all should have eternal life. And so we start looking into this. When we see God's creation, we see that it continues to be throughout all of time, is that man comes into this world, the world in which God created good, and then he has a law in which to follow. It depends on which dispensation he lived in, whether he was a Jew under the Mosaical time and the Mosaical law, whether he's a Gentile under the patriarchal law, or whether you're born into this world as we are, as Christians, under the law of Christ. We have a law handed down to us by God that we are to follow. Now, when we go against that law, again, the definition of sin that the scriptures give us is that sin is transgression of the law. We are separated from God. Isaiah 59, verse 1 through 2. And in examining that, I always believe that passage to be the best passage to understand what sin does. Because in that passage, it tells us that the Lord's, God's ear is not that he cannot hear. It's not that his hand has been shortened, that he cannot reach, but your iniquities. That word there means sins. Your iniquities, your sins have separated you from God. So as we examine this, we've laid the case for the idea that there is power of choice. You get to choose whom you will serve. Joshua 24, verse 15, Joshua understood this with the Israelites. And he would speak to them and he would explain to them. He says, choose you this day whom you will serve. But as for me and my house, we will serve Jehovah. So understand, as you're watching this, God created this world. He did so with creating everything good. He has handed us down a law. And he has given us a choice of whether to serve him or not. But the question still remains, why? Stay tuned. We'll keep examining this when we come back.

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1: As we continue our study and answering this question of why does evil exist or the possibility of sin, and really examining why did God not create us to where we had no choice to do wrong? We would always do good. We'd always worship Him. Why didn't He create the world that way? Well, to answer that, we have to understand the nature of God. Now, there's a very important passage. It's not hard or difficult to understand, but it's imperative that we understand it to understand God. It's found in 1 John chapter 4 and verse 16. It's here that it says, "And we have known and believed the love that God hath to us. God is love, and he that dwelleth in love dwelleth in God, and God in him." See, that's imperative. It's so important that we keep that in mind, that God is love. Now, I know what somebody watching this is probably saying is that, well, if he's loving, then why did he create this world with the possibility of sin? Well, let's just answer the question of why did he create this world, and I think we'll be able to answer the other question. Now, I asked this question a lot growing up and even in school, and I was given the answer, and it's a very good answer. I don't want to take away from it because we do need to use this as part of the answer, but it's not often expounded upon enough to really give us a correct understanding. And what we'd say is that God created us for his pleasure or for his glory. It's found in Isaiah chapter 43 and verse 7. It says, "Even everyone that is called by my name, for I have created him for my glory. I have formed him. I have made him." Well, to me, as a youngster, a child, even into my adolescent, into my high school, and then even while I was in school in young adult years, when I saw this and to hear this idea that God created us for his pleasure or for his glory, it gave me a narcissistic view of God. Now, don't misunderstand. God is not narcissistic. And for those that might not understand that, narcissism is the idea that everything's for you. It's about yourself. Well, that kind of reminded me of what God would be if all he did was create this world for his pleasure. In fact, I would go as far as saying that it was actually unfair and unjust and a very unkind thing to do, to create us with the possibility of eternally being lost if we did not choose to follow after him. If the only reason we are here is for his pleasure. If that's why he did all this, for his glory. Why didn't he just create us without the power of choice to sing praises to him all day long? But to actually cause us to be lost? See, what I was doing is I was viewing this world kind of like an aquarium. That God was using this world like the aquarium I used to have in my office. Oh, I'd put rocks down in there, and I'd put plants and little ships, and I'd buy fish, and I'd sit back and I'd enjoy at times just looking at that aquarium. And I got a lot of pleasure from it. I'd feed the fish, watch them come up and eat, and sometimes those fish would die. And I'd take the little net, I'd scoop them up, and I'd go flush them down the toilet. And they were dead. They were done. There's no soul for them anymore. And I'm thankful for those fish, but I didn't feel bad about it because it's not like I was dooming them for eternity. See, that's kind of the impression we can get from God when we think about and only use Isaiah 43, verse 7, and we forget about 1 John 4, 16. Because understanding that God is love, along with that he did this for his glory, we can start to understand that it wasn't for himself when it says for his pleasure or for his glory. Because what we have to do is actually see what true love is. If you have your Bibles nearby, go with me to 1 Corinthians chapter 13. It's here that we see the importance of love being emphasized. And it defines for us what true love is. And we're not talking about romance or romanticism. We're talking about true love. And if God is love, then love is God. And so when it talks about love, or in my King James Version, it's translated as charity. That's the same word. When it says that love is something, it's saying that God is something. And so look to me in verse 4. It says, charity suffereth long and is kind. Love envieth not. Love vaunteth not itself. It's not puffed up. It doesn't behave unseemly. Seeketh not her own. Now, if my interpretation of Isaiah 43, verse 7, is that it's only for his pleasure in the sense that he only did this for his glory so that he can be satisfied in some way, then that wouldn't fit this definition of love, would it? Because it's not about seeking your own. And we know that not only is God is loved, but God loved us so much that he sent his son to this world to die for our sins. John chapter 3 and verse 16. And it goes on, it says that love is not easily provoked, it thinketh no evil, rejoiceth not in iniquity, but rejoiceth in the truth. Beareth all things, believeth all things, hopeth all things, endureth all things. Charity never faileth, but whether there be prophecies, they shall fail. Now, that helps us understand that if God is not seeking his own, he's not puffed up, he is kind, he is not easily provoked, thinking no evil, he's not rejoicing in sin, but rejoices in truth. So we go back to Isaiah 43, he created us for his pleasure. What is his pleasure? Where his pleasure is the passage I actually referred to earlier, is that he desires for everyone to be saved. The Lord is not slack concerning his promises, as some men count slackness, but is long-suffering to usward, not willing that any should perish. In fact, he was so not willing that any should be lost, that despite him knowing that man would sin, Ephesians 3, 10 through 11, he had already predestinated, Ephesians chapter 1, really the entire chapter talks about this, he predestinated his son to pay the price for our sins. That's the great love that he has for us. In fact, the price to pay for our sins had to be himself. John chapter 1, verse 1 through 14. It was the word that from the very beginning became flesh to be the propitiation for our sins. Now we're closer to understanding why God created this world with the possibility of sin. It's not that he's not loving. It's not that he doesn't want us to be saved. It's not that he is just trying to do something for himself. It's all centered around love. Stay tuned. We'll draw this together in a moment. I love reading and studying my Bible. In fact, I really enjoy studying God's Word with other people, whether it's face-to-face, online, or through Bible correspondence courses. One of the favorite parts of my week is to come in and take an envelope where we have sent somebody a course already with a postage paid envelope. They've completed it, and they've mailed it back to me. And I then take the course, and I grade it, and then I write a letter back to them with the next lesson so that they can continue studying God's Word. Would you like to take a Bible correspondence course with me? If so, we want you to call us, write us, or sign up online at your earliest convenience so together you and I can study God's Word some more. Now, the key to all this is the idea that's found in 1 John 4:16 that God is love. Now, when we think about love, love is something that desires an object to be bestowed upon. The one that loves something else, obviously, whenever it says it seeketh not her own, well, it's got to have something that it seeks. Now, when it says that God is love, think about before creation, what was in existence for which he could bestow his love upon? And so he creates man, Genesis 1:26, in his image, and he does everything for man, loving him. Now, he could have created us with the idea that we could just simply worship him, say, I love you, Lord, carry out his wishes, and not have any choice of which we spoke about earlier. But what would happen is is that while he could bestow his love upon those things, he would not be able to receive love. And love is a reciprocating relationship. And so God has loved us, and that while we were yet sinners, Jesus died for us. He sent his Son for us. He created us. He gave us all these blessings in this world. But consider what is the greatest command found right here in Matthew chapter 22 and verse 37. Jesus said unto him, thou shalt love the Lord thy God with all thy heart, with all thy soul, with all thy mind. The only thing God wants from us is our love. He, in his relationship to us, everything in 1 Corinthians 13 defines how he acts towards us. And all he desires is for us to love him. But love requires choice. It requires to not love him, to not obey him. Because if it wasn't a choice, then it really wouldn't be love. I'll give you the example of Build-A-Bear Workshop. I could go in there and be able to make a bear, as I've done before, and before I stuff it, put into the paw a little thing that says, I love you. And every time I squeeze it, it could say, I love you, I love you, I love you, I love you. And I would squeeze it, and it couldn't say, I don't love you, because it was pre-programmed with no other option other than to say, I love you. Is that love? Or is that just a programmed response? Let me give you a better example of what true love is. I can still remember when my boys were young and small and how much it would mean to me when they, with their choice, unprovoked, would crawl up in my lap or maybe be doing something else and just look to me and say, Dad, I love you. See, the choice, that's where true love is. God is love. He has loved us. He created this world good and everything in it. But in order for us to understand and to be like him, to be loving creatures, the second greatest command in Matthew 22 says is to love our fellow man as we would love ourselves. He created us as beings of love. But that necessitates a choice. And unfortunately, there are many people that are lost in this world that choose to not follow after God. And in so doing, they don't follow after love. They don't follow after him. And when you choose to not follow after God and his righteousness, because God is righteous, then that allows for unrighteousness. It allows for the evil and the suffering. It allows for sin. And yes, it allows for a soul to be lost, to be cast into outer darkness for eternity, simply because they did not choose the path of love. So is it God that created evil? No. It's God that allows for it. But he does so because he loves us and he wants us to be loving beings. I want to thank you for watching Have a Bible Question, the work of the Northwest Florida School of Biblical Studies. We've been in existence since 1987 and overseen by the eldership of the Church of Christ at Milestone, where I serve as one of the preachers along with Ray Brantley. The work, though, is not only just provided by the Church of Christ at Milestone, but it's actually supported by many congregations of the Church of Christ and individual Christians that care about you and want you to know more about God's Word. I want to encourage you to find the Church of Christ in your area and go visit them and learn more about God, about Jesus, about the Holy Spirit, and how they want you to be saved and all that they have done so that you can have eternal life.

0: the question, who is Jesus, is not as simple as it seems,
1: right?
0: Because there's so much to unpack. But we do have an issue in the world of people saying, okay, yeah, in theory, Jesus is just as great as Santa Claus. He's a great story. He helps children behave, but that's really it. There, you know, Santa is not this, and Jesus is the same thing as Santa. How do we prove that Jesus is a real being? What would you do if someone asked for proof?
1: Well, there's extra biblical proof. We have the writings from the first century of historians. If all we had and people were to take the Bible and just say, look at it from a historical document, there is much proof about who he was associated with and all of that, and coming before Pilate and all of that well documented as well. And so those are things that I think are key when you look at, we can go outside the Bible to see evidence that, yes, he was a real man.

Welcome again to our study of the book of 1 Corinthians. In our last class, you'll remember that we started off with a series of questions that Paul asks. It's really called interrogation, if you're talking about in terms of interpretation, but for us, we'd say it's a series of rhetorical questions. And those rhetorical questions indicate Paul was an apostle. He gave numbers of reasons why that was the case in quick fashion by asking a series of questions. He went straight from that to describe how that, didn't he therefore, because he was an apostle, have the right to do the same thing the other apostles did? Peter and the other apostles and the brothers of our Lord, all of them were married. Paul says, don't I have the right to be married to a Christian woman and to have her go with me as I travel around preaching the gospel? And of course, the obvious answer is, well, of course he did. Absolutely, he had that right. But then you go to the next step, and he says, or is it just Barnabas and me? Is it just us two that don't have the right to be paid for or expect to eat because of the preaching of the gospel? So that's how he begins. The next thing he brings out then, flowing out of that, is the right to be paid. And he actually takes this as if it's a court case. And he goes along and he gives examples of people who work and that they do it for pay. For example, the soldier. The soldier goes to war expecting to be paid. And then he talks about the vineyard owner. The vineyard owner plants the vineyard so that he can eat of the produce of the vineyard. He can eat some of the grapes. And then he talks about the shepherd. And he says the shepherd is commonly known to drink of the milk that he gets from the sheep and the goats. And so those are arguments to demonstrate, yes, the worker deserves to be paid. But then he goes on from that and he says the law of Moses clearly teaches that you have the right to be paid, and it does it by talking about the ox. When the ox treads out the corn, don't muzzle it. Let it stoop, bend its head and eat some of the grain, even while it's treading that grain out. And then he goes to the Lord, and he says the Lord gave a command. And that command was that the one that preaches the gospel should be able to be paid from and earn his living from the preaching of the gospel. So then we come to this. Why then, Paul, did you not accept pay in Corinth? And the answer is, he was giving up his rights to reach more. The reason that Paul did not accept pay is because he did not want in any way, anything that he did, to hinder someone from obeying the gospel. Some, he knew, would use his reception of pay as an argument against him. They would say, you're doing it for the money. He demonstrated that was not true. And they tried to seize that and say, well, therefore, he knows he's not worthy of it. That's not the case at all. He just wants to save more people. So let's roll right out of that today and look, as we continue our study, at what Paul's ultimate goal is in preaching.

So, Paul continues in 1 Corinthians chapter 9, verse 19, and here's what he says. For though I am free from all men, I've made myself a servant to all, that I might win the more. Let's start with the idea, I'm free from all men. Probably for most of us, that's almost a foreign concept, in that we don't have slavery in this country. It has not been here in well more than 100 years, going toward 150 years since we last had any slavery here, maybe a little beyond that. And so we're not accustomed to that. Paul lived in an era in which, so historians tell us, there were close to 1 million slaves in just the city of Rome alone. And so being a free man was an important thing in the era in which Paul lived. And he says, I'm free from all men. I'm nobody's slave. And yet listen to what he said next. I've made myself a servant to all. And the translation almost leads us down the wrong path. Because the reality is that the word that he uses here is the word for slave. Nobody owns me, he's talking about in terms of human beings living on the earth, but I've become the slave of everybody. That's what he says. Why? That he might win the more. When we think about Paul's focus in preaching, he is going to demonstrate, already has to some extent, that he sacrifices for salvation, that he gives up rights so that more people might be saved. And that's exactly where he is at this point in time. So he continues in verse 20, and he starts talking about the sacrifices that he made. And to the Jews, I became as a Jew, that I might win Jews. To those who are under the law, as under the law, that I might win those who are under the law. Now, some people really struggle with this. Go back to the book of Acts in your thinking for just a moment and watch Paul. He goes, for example, to the feast. He makes a special effort to be there in time for the feast. And you'll see that in the book of Acts. We're talking about one of the major feasts of the Jewish nation. And he's going back to try to be there then. He also makes sure not to do anything offensive. So in other words, when Timothy, who is born of a Jewish mother, joins him as his helper, Paul has Timothy circumcised. Why? Did he have to be circumcised to go to heaven? No, he did not. But since Timothy was Jewish, since he should have been circumcised the eighth day, Paul has him circumcised so that they're in a better position to reach the Jews. In other words, anything that he could concede and not do damage to his faith or anybody else's, he was willing to do. He did the elementary things, these simple things, so that the Jews would at least have an opportunity to listen to him. Every time he enters a city, where does he go first? If they have one, he goes to the synagogue. If they don't have one, he goes where the Jews are assembled for prayers, as in Philippi in Acts chapter 16. He is constantly living in a way that will give him an opportunity to reach the Jews. That's his sacrifice. But it doesn't stop with the Jews. Listen to him in the next verse, verse 21. To those who are without law, as without law, not being without law toward God, but under law toward Christ, that I might win those who are without law. Okay, let's think about that a minute. How could Paul live as if he was without law? Now, he's just been talking about the law of Moses. And so it seems to me that very likely that when he says he's without law, he's talking about, I'm no longer under the law of Moses. It doesn't bind me. I don't have to follow every ordinance of the law of Moses. He argues that very thing in the letter to the Colossian Christians in Colossians chapter 2,
when particularly, if you will notice, at verse 14 he says, having wiped out the handwriting of requirements that was against us, which was contrary to us, and he has taken it out of the way, having nailed it to the cross. Paul is very careful with his words when he writes. And that word that is translated here, taken it out of the way, that word is in the perfect tense. And that means not only did he take the law out of the way at the cross, but that he continues by his sacrifice to take the law out of the way. Christians do not have to follow the law of Moses. Paul, therefore, could say, I live as without the law. Now, he knows he's not entirely free from any law. And that's what he went on to say in that verse, if you'll remember. So go back to the book of Romans, Romans chapter 8, and listen to what he says as he opens up that chapter. There is therefore now no condemnation to those who are in Christ Jesus, who do not walk according to the flesh, but according to the Spirit. For the law of the Spirit of life in Christ Jesus has made me free from the law of sin and death. Now here's what we're seeing as we look at all of this. When we talk about law in the writings of Paul, we've got to think, what law are we talking about? Sometimes he's talking about Moses' law, the law that was delivered at Sinai. All right, he's not any longer under that law, and neither, for that matter, is any Christian. But he also, as he thinks about law, thinks about the law of the Spirit. That's Christianity. That is what we do for Christ. And he actually calls him, as you'll notice, the Spirit of Christ. And then he also talks about one more law there, and that was, remember, the law of sin and death. And that is, if I continue to live under the law of sin, it will lead to my death. So when we look at the writings of Paul and we hear him use the word law, we've got to be very, very careful to understand what law is he talking about. All right, he'd already been talking about the Jews. He said, I became like the Jews so that I might win those that were under the law of Moses, clearly. Then he talks about the Gentiles, and he said, they're without law. Well, the law they're without really is the law of Moses. That's not part of their life. Never was, never has been. And so, to them, he lived as without a law. But the truth is, he's not without law in reference to God, because he's under the law of the Spirit, under the law that keeps him in Christ. But he lives without the law. And how does he do that? Have you ever looked at all the speeches and the writings of Paul? He's very effective when he's with the Gentiles at talking about what the Gentiles would have talked about. On Mars Hill, for instance, in Acts chapter 17, he stands up. Who does he quote? He quotes some of their poets. When he writes to Titus and in the book of Titus, he quotes some of the poets of the people of the island of Crete, where Titus has been sent to work. Paul on Mars Hill seizes on what he sees around him, all those idols. He wouldn't have probably talked about those idols if he'd been dealing with a Jewish audience, but he's not dealing with Jews. He's dealing with Epicureans and Stoics. And those people were focused on other things. And so Paul reacts and he works in the area in which he is. Now, he never compromises truth. Don't misunderstand me. But we as Christians need to realize it is our obligation to reach out to people in the best way that we can. We've got to be a people that seize upon the opportunities that we have. Now think about this. Right now, you're viewing this program.
Some are seeing it over a cable system. But many others are viewing it because they have access to the internet, and there it is. That is seizing the opportunity. That's working within what we have available to us to reach out to the lost. You can do the same thing with radio or with other things that you may have, billboards or whatever it might be. Whatever thing works in the area where you are, if it's not sinful, then use it. I wouldn't want my advertisements on a liquor bottle, but beyond that, if it's lawful in God's sight, use it. Use it to reach the lost. That is our ultimate goal. And so Paul continues with his sacrifices to save. And here's what he says in verse 22, "To the weak I became as weak, that I might win the weak. I become all things to all men, that I, by all means, save some." Now, to the weak, I became as weak. If you've been following along in this whole study, you know that it was just 2 weeks ago that we dealt with 1 Corinthians chapter 8. And in 1 Corinthians chapter 8, what did Paul say? He said, if it would help, I'll give up meat from now on to save my weak brother. That's his argument. I'm willing to sacrifice so that the weak can be saved. Did he have the right to eat meat? Absolutely. Did he seize that right if it was going to hurt a brother? No. No. He sacrificed to save him. And so Paul became what he could become to reach other people. He can do that in many ways. You know, somebody that likes to golf, that won't talk to you anywhere except on a golf course. You may not be a golfer, but might not hurt to go out with them, walk around. Seize the opportunity to talk as it presents itself. Don't talk nonstop about Christ, but the opportunity will present itself if you're looking for it. What if you women know someone who really likes to sew, or they like to quilt, or whatever it is they like to do? Well, go sew with them. Go quilt with them. And seize the opportunities that are presented to you. Become all things to all men. There's nothing wrong with playing golf. There's nothing wrong with sewing. Nothing wrong with quilting. All those things we can do. And if it would help me to reach somebody, then let's do it. Even if it's a bit of a sacrifice on my part to do whatever it is that we're talking about. So, verse 23. "Now this I do, for the gospel's sake, that I may be a partaker of it with you." Paul wants to have a bigger family. I love the word partaker. It comes out of this idea of this fellowship, this partnership, this sharing that we have in Jesus Christ. Every time Paul won somebody to Christ, he gained another brother. Every time you and I win someone to Christ, we gain another brother. Why do we sacrifice? It's to save, yes. But it's also so that all of us together can love a bigger family, can have a more precious, glorious, larger family together, all praising God and living to honor Him. That's what Paul said. Now, all this talk of sacrifice made Paul think of something. And some people say Paul goes off on tangents. I prefer to say no. He elaborates on things that are very important that he's reminded of as he's writing. It's not really a tangent, because he's going to go ahead and talk more about sacrifice. And here's what he says. "Do you not know that those who run in a race all run, but one receives the prize? Run in such a way that you may obtain it." All right. Do runners sacrifice in order to be great runners? And I think the obvious answer is, of course they do. I've got a good friend who tries to run 6 miles every day. Because he does that, he is well prepared to run half marathons. I'm not.
Why not? Because I don't sacrifice the amount of time that he takes to run 6 miles. Now, I will grant you that if I just walk 2 miles, it takes me about as long as it takes him to run 6 miles. But nonetheless, I'm not going to make that sacrifice. He does. You think about some of the great Olympic athletes that you and I have heard about. And if you've heard their story, you know how much they give up in order to achieve that final goal that they have of receiving the gold medal. Paul seizes upon these Olympic athletes, particularly here in this verse, the runners, and he says, look, they sacrifice to win because not everyone that runs is going to win. That's what we need to realize about ourselves. Just because I'm running the Christian race doesn't mean I'm going to inherit or receive the blessings that are promised. I've got to run faithfully. I've got to sacrifice for salvation. This time, not the other guy's salvation. This time we're talking about my own salvation. So he goes on in verse 25. And everyone who competes for the prize is temperate in all things. Now they do it to obtain a perishable crown, but we for an imperishable crown. All right. If they compete in the Olympic Games, they are temperate. What does that mean? Well, we'd probably prefer a synonym, and the synonym here would be they exhibit self-control. I will tell you the truth about me. I could eat dark chocolate for every meal. Breakfast, lunch, supper, and a snack before bed. I like dark chocolate. But if I were especially going to be an athlete, I know that would not be to my advantage. I would need a certain amount of carbs, I'd need a certain amount of protein, and I would need to be careful about how much weight I put on. If I eat dark chocolate all day long, I'd probably put on a lot of weight. Athletes sacrifice in everything so that they'll be ready. They tend to be sure they get good sleep. They tend to make sure they eat well. They tend to make sure they get plenty of good exercise. All those are sacrifices they make in order to win a prize. But now listen, they're trying to win a crown that's perishable. Many times, the Olympic athletes of his day actually received a crown that had been formed out of maybe an olive branch or something like that. Well, I don't know about you, but if you take a green olive branch and you make a crown out of it, I know what happens to mine. Over a period of time, it dries out and the leaves begin to crumble, and finally, there's not really a crown left. It's certainly a perishable crown. But Paul says, we run for an imperishable crown. And I think Peter joins him in that when in 1 Peter chapter 5, verse 4, he says, and when the chief shepherd appears, you will receive the crown of glory that does not fade away. We're running for a crown that doesn't perish, that doesn't fade away. Paul talked about that in reference to himself in 2 Timothy chapter 4, beginning verse 6, when he says, for I'm already being poured out like a drink offering, and the time of my departure is at hand. I've fought the good fight, I've finished my course, I have kept the faith. Henceforth there is laid up for me the crown of righteousness, which the Lord, the righteous judge, shall give me in that day, and not to me only, but to all them also that love his appearing. Paul knew about crowns. He didn't care about earthly crowns. They will perish. His goal was a heavenly crown, or a crown in heaven, and eternal life as a crown. And that ought to be our goal as well. So, fellas running for an earthly crown, even though it perishes, they sacrifice to win. If you and I want to win heaven, so to speak, we've got to sacrifice to achieve that. Notice verse 26. Therefore, I run thus, not with uncertainty. Thus I fight, not as one who beats the air.
I don't think I really understood running with uncertainty until we lived just down the street from a high school, a big high school, that won numerous state championships in, of all things, track and field. I would pass by that high school when they were out practicing for track, and I noticed some of the runners were going down through there, and I mean to tell you, they weren't running very fast, but they were picking their knees up really high. And I thought, what in the world are they doing? Well, later, talking to some coaches, I learned what they were doing. Even though that was not a very fast way to run, it was very uncertain, they were using that uncertain technique of raising their knees to teach them, pick your feet up. You ever see an athlete that's trying to run a race stumble over his own feet? These athletes often won state championships. They didn't stumble over their own feet. So Paul says, but I'm not running like I'm in practice. Uncertainly, I'm in the game. And he says, I don't fight like I'm shadow boxing. You know, I can win every fight with my shadow. he's never going to get a blow in on me. But then again, I'm not going to get one in on him. I've got to fight like I'm in the competition. It's going on, and I want to win. Now, of course, all this is an illustration. These are metaphors that he's using that really relate to winning the crown that he's already talked about, eternal life. So verse 27, he says, but I discipline my body and bring it into subjection, lest when I preach to others, I myself should become disqualified. Let's start with that opening set of words. I discipline my body, literally by hardship. I endure hardships. Why, Paul? Because he wants to receive the prize. We've already seen that. He wants salvation. He goes on to say, and bring it, that is his body, into subjection. I enslave it to me. Why, Paul? Because I want to win the prize. And then finally he says, lest when I have preached to others, and the word there used is the word for herald. And what Paul knew is what we don't know, that in the Olympic Games of his day, they had one competitor who would stand up and would announce the rules of the contest. Paul is saying, I don't want to have told other people the rules of the contest and then what? Become disqualified, violate the very rules that I proclaimed to other people, and thereby lose the prize. Let's put it in the modern era. Let's say that the fastest man in the world, and they usually say the fastest man in the world is the guy that can run the 100-meter dash in the least amount of time. Let's say he stands up and announces the rules of that particular race. One of those rules is you can't get out of your lane. Let's say this guy breaks from the starting blocks, and sure enough, halfway down the track, just 50 meters in, he's well in the lead. So he starts looking over his shoulder, laughing at all those fellas, and as he does so, he drifts into the next lane. It doesn't matter if he finishes well ahead of everybody else. He's lost the prize. Paul sacrificed because he did not want to lose

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1: My Jesus knows when I am.
2: Jesus said, I am the way, the truth, and the life. No man comes to the Father except by me. You may have heard those words all your life about Jesus, but as it relates to God's salvation, how is Jesus the way? How is he the truth? And how is he the life? So glad you joined us for our study today. We're going to be considering this wonderful verse about Jesus as the way, the truth, and the life. We hope you got your Bible, and you'll stay tuned as we think about this magnificent idea from Scripture.

0: gospel of Christ, spreading the soul-saving message of Jesus. And now, Ben Bailey.
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2: We're so glad that you've joined us for our study today. 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We'd be happy to make that available to you as a digital download or other formats if you need that as well. And friend, we want to encourage you also to check us out on Facebook, like our Facebook page, follow us on that. Great way to keep up with things that we're doing. And then, of course, in our fast-paced world today, where everybody's got a smartphone, we want to encourage you to check out the Gospel of Christ app that's available in the respective Play Stores. You can get it there, and it's a great way to keep up with our new lessons, what we're doing, and just so that you can know how we're trying to spread the gospel and reach people with the news of Jesus Christ. And as always, we want to thank you today for joining us for our study. Hope you've got your Bible ready. Let's look to the Word of God together. The way. What is the way? The truth. What is the truth? And the life. What are we talking about when Jesus says, I am the way, I am the truth, and I am the life? As we consider this idea, someone has so beautifully said, Jesus is the way. Without him, there's no going. Jesus is the truth. Without him, there's no knowing. And Jesus is the life. Without him, there's no living. And friend, that beautifully summarizes the ideas that Jesus said in John chapter 14, verses 1 through 6. Now, the background to these words, Jesus has just told his disciples. He said, let not your heart be troubled. You believe in God, believe also in me. In my Father's house are many mansions or dwellings. If it were not so, I would have told you. And then he said this, I go to prepare a place for you. And if I go to prepare a place for you, I will come again and receive you to myself, that where I am, there you may be also. And where I go, you know. And the way you know him. Thomas said, we know. What do you mean, Lord? He said, we don't know where you're going. How can we know the way? And based on that statement by Thomas, Jesus said, I am the way. I am the truth. I am the life. Nobody comes to the Father except by me. And so when you think about Jesus as the way,

stars can't get you there. Ideas of men can't get you there. How do you get to the Father? Jesus is the one and only exclusive way to be saved. Isn't that what Peter said to the Jewish elite of his day? They thought they had built this massive superstructure of a religious system. And yet they'd left out the most important part. Acts 4, verses 11 and 12. Peter said, "Nor is there salvation in any other, for there's no other name under heaven given among men by which we must be saved." Friend, there's only one way. There's only one road. Matthew 7, 13 and 14. There is only one Savior, only one death, only one sacrifice, only one Lord that we can follow that leads us to heaven. And it's Jesus Christ, His name. What a beautiful idea that is. Matthew 1:21. You'll call His name Jesus. He'll save His people from their sins. My name can't do that. Your name can't do that. I've heard and seen a lot of beautiful and powerful names on this world. But you know what none of them can do? None of them can get you to the Father except the name of Jesus. Why is that? Because Jesus' name, attached to that name, is His sacrifice, His perfect life, and His salvation. Matthew 26:28, Jesus said, "This is my blood of the new covenant, shed for many for the forgiveness of sins." Luke 19:10, Jesus said, "The Son of Man came to seek and save that which is lost." He's the only one who came with that mission in mind, who lived a perfect life, made a perfect sacrifice, and made that salvation possible. This is why Paul would say, when the church in Corinth began to divide over men's names, some say, "I'm of Paul," or "I'm Apollos," or "I'm of Cephas," or "I'm of Christ." This is why Paul said, "Did Paul, did Cephas die for you? Were you baptized in the name of Paul?" None of those people did that. Only Jesus' name has that attached to it. So 1 John 2, verse 1 and 2 says, "He, Jesus, is the propitiation for our sins, not ours only, for the sins of the whole world." When we call on the name of the Lord Jesus, my friend, we are recognizing He's the way, the only way. He's the truth, the only truth. He's the life. It's the only way to live. We're putting our trust and our hope and our faith in the Lord and Savior, Jesus Christ, because He's the only way to be saved. And then this, when we talk about Jesus as the way, what else is Jesus the way? What does all that mean? I understand it means way of salvation, but Jesus is also the only way to a life that has real meaning and purpose. Can't find that outside of the Lord Jesus Christ. Listen to this question, these rhetorical questions in Mark 8, verse 36 and 37. Jesus said, "What will it profit a man? What good is it going to do you if you gain the whole world and loses his own soul? Or what will a man give in exchange for his soul?" You could have the wealth of the most important and wealthy people. You could have the money of the richest person in the world today. You could have the power of the most powerful person in the world today. And if you breathed your last and went to the other side, what good would that do you? "God, I never did obey the gospel and live right, but I've got all this money. I'll trade in all this money. I've got all this power." You won't give that to God who gave everything, who made everything, who is the most powerful being. What good would money and wealth and power do you up against the God of it all? It just doesn't make good sense. How do you have a life
that has real meaning.

0: and purpose, Jesus is the only way. You see, a life that has real meaning and purpose is a life that's lived for Christ. Philippians 1:21, Paul said, "For to me, here it is, to live is Christ and to die is gain." The only way that you can have a life that has real meaning and purpose is to live for Christ. That's the only way. You got to seek first the kingdom of God and the kingdom of Christ. Matthew 6:33. Paul would say, whether we eat or whether we drink, whatever we do all to the glory of God. Having a life that glorifies God, realizing my true purpose in this life. Isaiah 43 verse 7, Isaiah said, everyone who is called by my name, God said, whom I created for my glory. I formed him, yes, I've made him. Friend, it's sad when you look at a lot of things that people try to put in the place of this. We were created to glorify God. We're created to honor and magnify. And oftentimes we put other things in the place of that to try to fill that void. There was a man in the Bible who tried that. Solomon tried everything you can imagine. Building projects, women, wine, music, gardening, all of that. You know what he came to a conclusion to say? All of that is like vanity in trying to catch the wind. Well, Solomon, what's the real meaning of life? Fear God, keep his commandments. This is the whole duty of man. And so not only is Jesus the exclusive one and only way to salvation, Jesus is the way to a life that has real meaning. My friend, Jesus is also the way to a life that has forgiveness and peace in it. So many people are looking for peace and forgiveness and looking for a life that has these qualities, and yet oftentimes we look to philanthropic or worldly orders to do that. That's never going to happen. Jesus is the way to forgiveness and peace. Philippians 4, verses 6 and 7, Paul said, "Be anxious for nothing, but in everything, by prayer and supplication, with thanksgiving, let your requests be made known to God, and the peace of God, which surpasses all understanding, will guard your hearts and minds through Jesus Christ." The only way, you know, a lot of people want world peace. The only way people are going to have peace in their lives is to be at peace with God, to put God and His principles in their heart. Jesus is the only way to peace. He's the only way to a life that has real forgiveness. He Himself bore our sins in His own body upon the tree. Are you looking for forgiveness? Maybe you've done things in your life that were really bad. Maybe you've done things that you regret and that are heavy on your heart. Friend, you can search for a lot of different mediums to find forgiveness. But Jesus is the only way that's really going to happen. He bore our sins in His own body upon the tree. Stop looking for other areas to bear that sin and let the one who said He bore it bear it for you. To put your trust, to put your hope in Jesus, to receive real forgiveness, my friend, that's the way to a life of peace and forgiveness through the Lord Jesus Christ. And then there's this idea. Jesus is the only way to defeat the devil. I want you to think about what the devil's done. The devil is the one who tempted Adam and Eve to eat of that forbidden fruit and open Pandora's box for sin to come into the world. The devil is the one who put all that heartache and hardship on Job in Job chapters 1 and 2. Lost all his children, lost his wealth, lost his health. Where'd all that come from, the devil? And my friend, the devil is that roaring lion seeking whom he may devour. 1 Peter 5:8. The devil is described as a murderer and a liar from the beginning. John 8:44. He wants you and he wants me to hurt God. He wants God's greatest creation, me and you, to spend eternity in hell with him. Now here's the good news. Jesus is the only way to defeat the devil. Listen to Hebrews 2:14. The Bible says, inasmuch then as the children have become partakers of flesh and blood, he himself likewise shared in the same, that through death he might overcome him who had the power of death, that is, the devil. Jesus, when you hear these words on the cross, when Jesus so emphatically said, "It is finished," the devil's defeat was real. The devil had truly done what God wanted. The devil had given, Jesus had done to the devil what God's plan all along was, that we could truly put our hope and our trust in the Lord Jesus Christ and follow him in every way. So my friend, if you want to defeat the devil, you can only do that through our Lord and Savior Jesus Christ. He's the way, the only way that men can do that. But now let's shift gears and let's talk about Jesus as the truth. Jesus not only said to Thomas, the rest of the disciples, and to us, "I am the way," Jesus also emphatically said, I am the truth. What does that mean? Jesus is the embodiment of that which is true, that which is right, that which stands the test of time, and that which emanates from the throne of God and lasts forever. Listen to Ephesians 4, verse 21. Paul said to Christians in Ephesus, "If indeed you have heard him and have been taught by him as the truth is in Jesus." You want something that's real? You want something that's true? The real one? My friends, that's the Lord and Savior, Jesus Christ. In the beginning was the Word. The Word was with God. The Word was God. All things were made by him. Without him, there's nothing made that was made. And John 1:14 says, "And we beheld his glory," this Word, "we beheld his glory as the glory of the only begotten of the Father, full of grace and truth." We're talking about Jesus, who is the Word, who is the truth. The real thing. That which is going to last. That which you can know for sure is right. When you think of truths, you think of undeniable, factual, building block items you can just count on, right? 2 + 2 = 4. Fundamental truth. Gravity always causes on Earth, affects the way, when you drop a hammer, gravity is always going to be true, and that hammer is going to drop on Earth. Why? Those are fundamental building blocks. You can always take it to the bank and count on it. Well, friend, Jesus is the truth. He's that fundamental building block of salvation that you can always count on. Jesus is the same yesterday, today, and forever. Hebrews 6, verse 18. He cannot lie. Hebrews 6, verse 18. Titus 1, verse 2. And my friend, whatever you've got to do to buy the truth, do it. Proverbs 23:23 says, "Buy the truth and sell it not." Why is it you want to bring Jesus into your life and make his truth your truth? Here's why. Jesus said, you can know the truth. You will know the truth. And the truth will make you free. Jesus in your life is the only way you can be free from a life of sin and a life that turns away from the ungodliness of this world and trust in the Almighty. But you know, when you think about Jesus as the truth, not only is he that fundamental building block, that real thing, but Jesus is the Word of God, which is truth. John 17, verse 17, Jesus said, "Sanctify them by your truth. Your word is truth." He's the only way that man can be saved. As you think about Jesus as the truth, please realize he's the absolute truth. on salvation. Do you remember Hebrews 7, verse 25? The Bible says, therefore, he's able to save to the uttermost, completely, those who come to God through him, since he always lives to make intercession for them. You want to know about truth on salvation? You want to know how to be saved? You want to put away all the lies and all the deception and all the people who are putting on a front? Here's how. Just simply listen to Jesus Christ, to God's Word about the truth on salvation, and you can absolutely 100% for sure know that you're right with God, because he's the only way that you can be right with God. And so the truth on salvation is very clear. Jesus taught it, right? Jesus said, unless you believe that I am he, you'll surely die in your sins. What's the truth on salvation? You've got to believe Jesus is the way, the truth, and the life. John 14:6. Jesus not only taught you've got to believe in him, Jesus taught that you must turn from a life of sin. Jesus said, unless you repent, you'll all likewise perish. The truth on salvation is you've got to turn away from sin and turn to God. Change your way of thinking to God's way of thinking, and change your way of acting to the way God wants you to live in this life. The truth on salvation is you've got to acknowledge Jesus as Lord in Christ with your mouth. Jesus said, if you won't confess me before men, neither will I confess you before the Father who is in heaven. If you will confess me before men, I'll also confess you before my Father who is in heaven. Matthew chapter 10, verse 32 and 33. And so you've got to acknowledge and confess that Jesus is the Savior of the world and the only way to be saved. And then, my friend, the Bible teaches, Jesus teaches, the truth on salvation is you have to be baptized to be saved. Listen to Jesus say it. Jesus said, he that believes and is baptized will be saved. He that does not believe shall be condemned. To be saved, Jesus said, you've got to believe and be baptized. And so that's the truth of Jesus from his own mouth on salvation. But now let's direct our attention to that last idea. Jesus is the life. What does it mean? Jesus said, I am the way, I am the truth, I am the life. Friend, listen carefully. The only life worth living is not a self-centered, not a passion and lust-filled life, not a life where you're trying to please and glorify yourself or other. That'll never give you real meaning. The only life worth living is a life that's dedicated, committed to following the Lord Jesus Christ. When Jesus said, I am the life, he's the best way of life. John 10, verse 10. I came that you may have life and have it more abundantly. Do you want the abundant life? We're not talking about abundant in the sense that you can have all the stuff and things of this world at your disposal. That's not the abundant life. The abundant life is a life where we have joy and peace and happiness, a life where we're thinking about others, a life where our focus is on eternity. Remember, all the stuff of this life won't make you happy. Let's ask that question, those questions Jesus asked again. What will it profit a man gains the whole world and loses his own soul? Or what will a man give in exchange for his soul? The only life worth living is a life that values your eternal soul, and the only way to save it is through our Lord Jesus Christ. He's the way, the truth, and the life. And so, my friend, we ask you today, have you obeyed the gospel of Christ, the good news that Jesus is the way, the truth, and the life? Have you done have you obeyed from the heart that form of doctrine which delivers you from a life of slavery to sin? If not, we urge you today to do that. The Bible says in Acts 18:8, many of the Corinthians, hearing, believed, and were baptized. Have you done those things? Have you heard the word of God, which produces faith? Faith comes by hearing, and hearing by the word of God. Romans 10:17. Have you taken that faith and really believed with all your heart that Jesus is the way, the truth, and the life? Acts 8:31 following. Having believed in Jesus, are you willing to turn from sin and turn to God? Repent and be converted, or turn again that your sins may be blotted out? Acts 3:19. Having repented, would you be baptized in water, buried with Christ, and contact his saving death? Romans 6:3-4. Galatians 3:27 says, as many of us as were baptized into Christ have clothed ourselves with Christ. Have you been baptized into Christ, where salvation is? 2 Timothy 2:11-12. If not, my friend, we urge you today to get into Jesus, the way, the truth, and the life. Maybe though you did that and you've slipped away and you're realizing, I don't have that way. I'm still searching. I don't have that truth. I don't have that life. Friend, come back home. Come back to God. Make sure that you turn from those things that are not right in your life. And then and only then can you find a way, a truth, and a life that leads to the Father. We hope you'll join us next time as we study more about God's plan of salvation. Today's closed captions are brought to you by Christian Family Bookstore in Chattanooga, Tennessee. 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
3: At the 11th of Leviticus, God required of the ancient people Israel to be holy as he was holy. The requirement was repeated at 1 Peter 1. When we have answered the call to holiness, we have separated ourselves from the carnal world and become reserved unto God for God's purposes. Those who have done so have become sanctified and are known as saints. Holy, saint, and sanctified are all forms of the same word. We are taught at the 12th of Hebrews that no man will see the Lord without holiness, and that diligence is required so that one fail not of the grace of God. Perhaps two important things are being taught to us here. First of all, though a man is saved by divine grace, he is still called unto holiness. Secondly, it is with diligence that he develop and maintain the holiness to which he is called, lest he fail to receive God's grace. It is by diligence in holiness and by the grace of God that a man may one day dwell with his Maker.
4: The wages of sin is death, Romans 6:23, which means eternal separation from God. Sin is a violation against God and causes mankind to lose fellowship with Him. God is absolutely holy and absolutely just, and He cannot overlook sin. There has to be punishment for sin, and that punishment is eternal separation from fellowship with God completely. The only way man can regain that fellowship is if he pays the just penalty for that sin. It doesn't matter what that sin is, the penalty is still the same. We have all lost our fellowship with God, and that cannot be restored unless we pay the penalty in full. But thankfully for us, God is rich in grace and mercy, and He doesn't want to see man suffer for all eternity. He wants man to have a chance to regain that fellowship, so He came up with a plan where man can have a hope of being reconciled without having to suffer an eternity of punishment. God was under no obligation to do this. There's nothing mankind can do to earn or pay for it. We don't in any way deserve it. Nothing man did compelled God to do this. And this means of reconciliation came at great personal expense for God, namely the life of His Son as a substitutionary death penalty for us. God could have washed His hands of mankind and walked away to leave mankind to His fate forever, and God would have been perfectly within His right to do so. He didn't owe man anything. Mankind got himself into this predicament all by himself without any help from God. God was absolutely blameless in all that man did. God had no obligations toward mankind whatsoever in this entire affair. So how do grace and works go together? Stay tuned to learn more.
5: God is an awesome God. He reigns from heaven above.
6: The Bible is God's word to mankind. It is a combination of His directions for how we should live, a history of the world, a story with a purpose, and a revelation of God. The Bible is the ultimate authority on God in all matters of the Christian life and salvation. We hope you will study along with our speaker, Larry Fife, as Churches of Christ present Bible Talk.
4: Because God loves us so much, He graciously came up with a plan whereby man could be reconciled to Him and escape the penalty of sin. Grace can be illustrated as God reaching down from heaven towards sin-sick and doomed mankind with an offer of salvation. His motivation for doing this came entirely out of His love for mankind. You see, that's grace. Faith, as a comprehensive biblical term, represents man's response to God's gracious offer. We respond to God's grace by faith. Grace alone cannot save us, because if it did, then everyone living today would automatically have their tickets punched for the ride to heaven, no matter how they lived. We have to respond to God's gracious offer in order to receive the offer. The response we must give is represented in the Bible as faith. It is by grace that we are saved through faith, Ephesians 2 and verse 8. Neither grace or faith are mutually exclusive, meaning one does not rule or cannot cancel the other one out. Our salvation is not by grace only, because we must have faith. Salvation cannot be by faith only, because we must have grace. Salvation is made available by grace through faith. Two roles, two actions, two responses working together. God responded to our situation with grace. We respond to God's offer through faith. In order for either one of these to be of any benefit to us, we have to have both. Now, when we read on to Ephesians 2 and verse 9, we see another point that Paul makes in that context. Not of works, lest any man should boast. So how do works operate in our faith response? This is a very important question that needs to be answered, because there are a vast number of people who believe and teach that faith is really faith only and that no works are necessary. They support this teaching by saying that works do not save us. And within the proper context, they're absolutely right. Works don't save us. First of all, we need to define what a work is. A work is any mental or physical act that is intended to produce a result. The act of making a decision is a work. Even the mental exercise of believing something is a work. Believing something requires the intake of information upon which a decision is made. That is an act, which is intended to produce a result. The Bible even defines faith as a work. In 1 Thessalonians 1 and verse 3. Remembering without ceasing your work of faith and labor of love, and patience of hope in our Lord Jesus Christ, in the sight of God and our Father. And again in 2 Thessalonians 1:11, wherefore also we pray always for you, that our God could count you worthy of His calling, and fulfill all the good pleasure of his goodness and the work of faith with power. Faith is a work. Now, for those who believe and teach that biblical faith means faith only, and that we are saved by faith without works, this becomes a problem, because if we are not saved by works, then we cannot be saved by faith, which is defined as a work in Scripture. So then how do we solve this problem? How can we be saved by faith, which is a work, but not saved by works? And the simple answer to this is that, yes, the Word of God does teach us that we are not saved by works, but it never says we can be saved without them. The understanding that not being saved by works and being saved without works is an assumption that is totally foreign to what the Word of God actually teaches us about faith and works. Our understanding of faith works must come from a comprehensive view of all that was written about them. Jesus declared in Matthew 7:21 that only the obedient would inherit eternal life. One cannot be obedient to Jesus without engaging in works. And there are more than one kind of works and more than one way which they are relevant to our salvation. Not all works are the same, and not all of them have the same application in regards to our salvation. So one must ask, in what way do my works save, and in what way do they not save me? First, the gift of God's grace, which is everything He did in order to secure a means and hope of salvation for mankind, cannot be bypassed by any work. God's grace cannot be taken away from or diminished by any human work. God's grace cannot be earned, paid for, or deserved by any human work. In that way, our works cannot save us. Our works cannot save us by going around God's grace. Second, God was under no obligation to provide man a means of salvation. He would have been perfectly well within His rights to just let us die. The entire plan of redemption for mankind was all set in place before the time began. 1 Peter 1:20. Notice what Paul writes in Romans 5 and verse 8. But God commendeth His love towards us in that while we were yet sinners, Christ died for us. No human work can add to or take away from that commitment. In that way, we are not saved by our works, and our works cannot save us by going around God's plan of salvation. Third, Jesus gave His life for us, Galatians 2:20. He died the death that we deserve, 1 John 2:2. No human work can make that sacrifice unnecessary. In that way, we are not saved by our works, and our works cannot save us by going around the blood of Christ. Fourth, Jesus said in John 14:6, I am the way, the truth, and the life. No man cometh unto the Father but by me. No human work can bypass Christ and get us to the Father. In that way, we are not saved by works. Fifth, we were dead in our sins before we came to Christ, Colossians 2:13. He purchased us with His own blood, Acts 20:28. We were purchased with a price, 1 Corinthians 6:20. We are therefore His possession, Ephesians 1:14. We were dead, now we are alive. The cost was Jesus' blood here. We belong to God. He is rightfully entitled to everything that we do. Every work we engage in rightfully belongs to Him. Our works are not solely ours to decide what to do with. There's nothing that we can do that will buy us back from God. We have nothing to offer that does not already belong to Him. In that way, our works cannot save us. We must remember that faith is a work. 1 Thessalonians 1:3, remembering without ceasing your work of faith and labor of love and patience of hope in our Lord Jesus Christ in the sight of God our Father. And then again in 2 Thessalonians 1:11, wherefore also we pray always for you that our God would count you worthy of His calling and fulfill all the good pleasure of His goodness and the work of faith with good power, or rather with power. The inspired Apostle Paul defined faith as a work. The work of faith is our shield, Ephesians 6:16. Above all, taking the shield of faith, wherewith you shall be able to quench all the fiery darts of the wicked. Using our faith as a shield is a work of faith. We cannot use our faith as a shield and quench the darts of the wicked without engaging in a work. Using our faith as a shield requires a decision to do so and an act of doing it. God does not owe us anything when we do this. We don't deserve God's grace, nor can we merit our salvation by making our faith a shield. We have not bypassed Jesus with the work of faith. We have not added to nor taken away from God's grace with this act in any way, shape, or form. The work of faith is both a sacrifice and service. In Philippians 2:17 it says, "Yea, and if I be offered upon the sacrifice and service of your faith, I joy and rejoice with you all." Sacrifices are things we have to give up. Service is something we do for one another and for those outside Christ. We cannot engage in a faith that sacrifices and serves without doing something. A faith without sacrifice and service would be a faith that is missing these works. James wrote in chapter 2 and verse 14, "What doth it profit, my brethren, though a man say he hath faith and have not works? Can faith save him?" This was a rhetorical question that had the implied answer of no. It is not possible for faith alone to be a sacrifice and a service. It is not possible for faith to be a sacrifice and a service without works. The work of faith, therefore, includes the work of sacrifice and service. With that being said, this work of faith does not merit us salvation. It doesn't pay for it. It cannot add anything to what God has done for us. It cannot save us apart from the sacrifice of Jesus Christ. In these ways, our work of faith through sacrifice and service cannot save us. The work of faith is a walk. 2 Corinthians 5:7, "For we walk by faith, not by sight." Ephesians 2:10, "For we are His workmanship, created in Christ Jesus, unto good works, which God hath before ordained, that we should walk in them." And Colossians 2:6, "As ye have therefore received Christ Jesus the Lord, so walk ye in Him." The work of faith includes a walk. A walk is a way of life lived. It's not possible to walk away, to walk a way of life without engaging in a work. Our work of faith must include our walk, our way of life. This work is not meritorious, meaning we don't deserve eternal life, nor have we earned it. It cannot get us into heaven apart from Jesus Christ, nor can it make His sacrifice for us unnecessary. There are ways in which our walk of faith cannot save us, but this does not mean that our walk of faith is not necessary. James wrote in James 2:17, "Even so faith, if it hath not work, is dead, being alone." James says that a faith without works is alone and dead. James made it clear in verse 14 that a faith without the walk will not save us. The work of faith is also a trial. 1 Peter 1:7 says that the trial of your faith, being much more precious than of gold that perisheth, though it be tried with fire, might be found unto praise and honor and glory at the appearing of Jesus Christ. A trial is a test of faith, of patience, or stamina through subjection to suffering or temptation. We cannot endure the trial of faith without doing something. "Yea, a man may say, Thou hast faith, and I have works. Show me thy faith without thy works, and I will show thee my faith by my works." James 2:18. We show our faith to others when we endure the trial of our faith and overcome suffering and temptation in life. You see, the trial of our faith cannot pay for our salvation. This work of faith cannot get us a home in heaven apart from God's grace. We don't deserve God's grace when we work the trial of our faith. These are ways in which our work of faith cannot save us. It does not mean that our trial of faith is unnecessary. The work of faith is a fight. 1 Timothy 6:12, it reads, "Fight the good fight of faith, lay hold on eternal life, to which you were also called and have confessed the good confession in the presence of many witnesses." Fighting requires defensive and offensive actions. We have to defend and carry the truth of God's Word to the lost. One cannot engage in a fight without doing something. Fighting the good fight of faith requires action. "Thou believest that there is one God, thou doest well. The devils also believe and tremble. But wilt thou know, O vain man, that faith without works is dead?" James 2:19 through 20. James declared that a faith with no works is basically a dead faith. In James 2:14, he made it clear that faith only would not save. A dead faith cannot produce a living soul. Fighting the good fight of faith is a work. Does this work of faith merit God's salvation? No. Will this work of faith make Jesus' sacrifice on the cross for our sins unnecessary? No. Will this work of faith repay God what it cost Him to offer us salvation? No way. There are ways in which our fight of faith cannot save us. There are things that our works simply cannot do, and we need to know this in order to have the proper mindset or attitude about them. Biblical faith is a shield. Faith is a sacrifice. Faith is a service. Faith is a walk. Faith is a trial. Faith is a fight. Therefore, faith must be a work. Works cannot earn or merit a salvation, but we can't be saved without them. Jesus again declared in Matthew 7:21, "Not everyone that saith unto me, Lord, Lord, shall enter into the kingdom of heaven, but he that doeth the will of my Father which is in heaven." Since we cannot get into the kingdom of God without doing His will, then we know that we can't get there without works. Works cannot compel God to offer man a means of reconciliation, but we cannot be reconciled without them. Paul wrote in Titus 3:5, "Not by works of righteousness which we have done, but according to His mercy He saved us by the washing of regeneration and the renewing of the Holy Ghost." God implemented the plan of redemption all on His own without any help or motivation from us whatsoever. Works cannot place us in a position where we can boast of our salvation. Ephesians 2:8-9 reads, "For by grace are you saved through faith, and that not of yourselves, it is a gift of God, not of works, lest any man should boast." Works can never be used to make us prideful, but we cannot be saved without them. Works cannot replace Jesus on the cross, but we cannot be saved without them. Works cannot bypass Jesus to gain access to the Father, but we can't access Him without them. Works cannot repay what it costs God to save us, but we cannot be saved without them. Paul writes in 1 Corinthians 6:20, "For ye are bought with a price, therefore glorify God in your body and in your spirit, which are God's." The price that was paid for us has nothing whatsoever to do with our works. Works cannot repay that debt, but we certainly cannot be saved without them. Paul wrote in 2 Timothy 1:8-9, "God who hath saved us and called us with an holy calling, not according to our works, but according to His own purpose and grace, which was given us in Christ Jesus before the world began." You see, God's grace was given to us through Christ Jesus. That decision was made before time began. Nothing that we can possibly do can change that, add to it, or take away from it. But that does not mean works or obedience to God is not necessary. Notice 2 Thessalonians 1:7-9. "And to you who are troubled, rest with us. When the Lord Jesus shall be revealed from heaven with His mighty angels, in flaming fire taking vengeance on them that know not God and that obey not the gospel of our Lord Jesus Christ, who shall be punished with everlasting destruction from the presence of the Lord and from the glory of His power." We cannot obey the gospel without working. It's just not possible. Those who obey not or fail to obey will be punished forever. Faith without obedience leads to destruction, period. Faith without works is dead. James 2:20-22. "But wilt thou know, O vain man, that faith without works is dead? Was not Abraham our father justified by works when he had offered Isaac his son upon the altar? Seest thou how faith wrought with his works, and by works was faith made perfect? We have looked at a lot of things that works cannot do, so let's take a little more time and look at some of the things the Word of God says works can do. First, let's notice the work of obeying, that Jesus makes us wise. Notice Matthew 7:24. "Therefore, whosoever heareth these sayings of mine and doeth them, I will liken unto him a wise man, which built his house upon a rock." Failing to obey Jesus makes us foolish. Matthew 7:26-27. "And everyone that heareth these sayings of mine and doeth them not shall be likened unto a foolish man which built his house upon the sand. And the rain descended, and the floods came, and the winds blew, and beat upon that house, and it fell, and great was the fall of it." Works of obedience to God demonstrate our love for Him. Notice John 14:23-24. Jesus answered and said unto him, If a man love me, he will keep my words, and my Father's will love him. And we will come unto him and make our abode with him. Works of disobedience to God demonstrate that we do not love God. John 14:24 reads, He that loveth me not, keepeth not my sayings, and the word which you hear is not mine, but the Father's which sent me. Those who work righteousness are accepted by God. Notice Acts 10:35. But in every nation he that feareth him and worketh righteousness is accepted of him. You see, works of obedience make us servants of righteousness. Know ye not that to whom ye yield yourselves servants to obey, his servants ye are to whom ye obey, whether of sin unto death or of obedience unto righteousness, Romans 6:16. Works of righteousness make us righteous. Little children, let no man deceive you. He that doeth righteousness is righteous, even as he is righteous, 1 John 3:7. Failure to work righteousness results in our not being of God. In this, the children of God are manifest in the children of the devil. Whosoever doeth not righteousness is not of God, neither he that loveth not his brother, 1 John 3:10. If we fail to work obedience to God's commandments and claim we know him, then we're liars with no truth in us. He that saith, I know him, and keepeth not his commandments, is a liar, and the truth is not in him, 1 John 2:4. Those who do work obedience to God's commandments are in God, also have God perfected within them. Those who work obedience have purified their souls. Seeing you have purified your souls in obeying the truth, through the spirit unto feigning love of the brethren, see that you love one another with a pure heart fervently, 1 Peter 1:22. Works of obedience will help us seek for glory and honor and immortality and eternal life, Romans 2:6-7. Who will render to every man according to his deeds to them, or to them by who, by patient continuance and well-doing, seek for glory and honor and immortality, eternal life. Failure to obey will result in condemnation. But unto them that are contentious and do not obey the truth, but obey in righteousness, indignation and wrath, tribulation and anguish upon every soul of man that doeth evil, of the Jew first and also the Gentile, Romans 2:8-9. Those who do good will be resurrected to eternal life, while those who do evil will be resurrected to condemnation. Marvel not at this, for the hour is coming in which all that are in the grave shall hear his voice and shall come forth, they that have done good unto the resurrection of life, and they that have done evil unto the resurrection of damnation, John 5:28-29. Obedience to Jesus Christ, resulting in him being the author of our eternal salvation, Hebrews 5:9. Good works result in good things. Bad works result in bad things. But one thing we must never forget is that no matter what good we may do in life, our works do not promote God to offer us salvation. They cannot pay for it. They cannot earn it. No matter what good we may do, we don't deserve it. We can't work our way to heaven without Christ. We can't work enough to get around the need for his death on the cross of Calvary. You see, those are things that works can never do, and we must always keep that in mind. We can never work enough to gain an eternal inheritance in heaven apart from God's grace and our faith. But on the other side of the coin, we also can't get to heaven without works either. If we want to be saved, we're going to have to work for something that we can never earn, never pay for, never merit, never deserve, and never get apart from God's grace. I stand amazed at how man responded when confronted about doing right. Some think they have the right to ignore what the Lord said and just rely on his grace to take care of them. Others seek to minimize obedience by saying that devotion to keeping his commandments is legalism and seeking salvation by works. In spite of such efforts to turn attention away from the biblical emphasis rather on obeying God, the truth is that God ties our spiritual blessings and our hope of heaven to keeping the commandments he tells us. To enter into life, keep the commandments. Jesus told the young man who asked about salvation, if you want to enter into life, keep the commandments, Matthew 19:14. The Lord tied salvation to obedience. Who has the right to untie it? To love Jesus, keep the commandments. Hear the Master. If you love me, Jesus said, keep my commandments, John 14:15. You see, love is shown by obedience. Now, who said that keeping his commandments is seeking salvation by legalistic works? To abide in Jesus' love, keep the commandments. If you keep my commandments, you will abide in my love, just as I have kept my Father's commandments and abide in his love. John 15:10. But what if I ignore his commandments? To know the Lord, that we know the Lord, we keep his commandments. People sometimes ask, do you know the Lord as your personal Savior? The Bible says, by this we know that we know him if we keep his commandments. John 2:3. When we think of salvation of our souls, the most important question of life that we must not look to an inward feeling. The test is whether we are doing what he says, what the Bible says. John says that every person who simply says that he knows the Lord and does not obey him is what? Is a liar, 1 John 2:4. To have prayers answered, keep the commandments. John described the blessings of answered prayers as it is in relation to obedience. Whatever we ask, we receive from him because we keep his commandments, 1 John 3:22. The word, because, used in this verse, joins answering of prayers to listening to the Lord. Before he listens to us, we must listen to him. To love God, we keep his commandments. This is the love of God, that we keep his commandments, 1 John 5:3. Think of how many, when asked, will say that they love the Lord. Is it not what they say? It's what they do. May we never be guilty of minimizing obedience. Jesus is the author of eternal salvation to those that obey him. It is the key that opens the door to our salvation today. I pray this lesson has helped you in some way to understand how grace and works go together. Thank you for tuning in today, and may God richly bless you in your walk with him. Do you have questions about the Bible? Are you searching for a place to worship God like you find in the Bible? Do you have questions about your eternity? Would you like to know more about God's plan for you? Let me encourage you to visit a Church of Christ near you today. If you're interested in learning more about the Lord's Church, we also offer free material. For more information, or if you would like to have a transcript or copy of today's program, whether audio or video, please go to our website at www.bible-talk.org or email us at bible.talk@bible-talk.org. You can also write to us at Bible Talk, P.O. Box 40, Fayette, Alabama 35555. Simply include the program number and we'll be happy to send that to you free of charge. Thank you again for tuning in today, and may God bless you richly.

When's the last time that you talked to God in prayer? Does God really hear your prayers and answer your prayers? What does the Bible say about prayer? And how can I know if I'm really praying to God? Last week, we began talking about true worshipers who worship God in spirit and truth. Today, we want to continue to look at what the Bible says about the worship of that church you read about in your Bible. And we noticed that true worshipers prayed. From the beginning, they continued steadfastly in prayers. Go with me, if you will, to Acts chapter 2 and verse 42, where we read about the very beginning of that church. 3,000 souls were baptized into Christ, according to verse 41. God added them to his church. And notice what it says in verse 42. And they continued steadfastly in the apostles' doctrine and fellowship and the breaking of bread and in prayers. Now let's follow this down as we look on through the book of Acts. Look at Acts chapter 4 and verse 24, where the Bible says, "So when they heard that, they raised their voice to God with one accord and said, Lord." You see, the church began to pray. This was when Peter and John had been arrested and threatened not to preach the gospel anymore in Jesus' name there in Jerusalem. Look at it in Acts chapter 6 and verse 4. Here we see there was a problem in the church. Some of the widows were being neglected in the daily distribution of the food. And so the apostles wanted to turn this service over to some who could help with that so they could devote themselves to prayer. Here's what the Bible says. But we will give ourselves continually to prayer and to the ministry of the word. Look in Acts chapter 7, verses 59 and 60. As Stephen was being stoned to death for his preaching there on the streets in Jerusalem, the Bible says they stoned Stephen as he was calling on God and saying, Lord Jesus, receive my spirit. And then he knelt down and he cried out with a loud voice, Lord, do not charge them with this sin. And when he had said this, he fell asleep. Look at Acts chapter 9 in verse 40. Here in this passage, the Bible says, but Peter put them all out, knelt down and prayed, and turning to the body, he said, Tabitha, arise. And she opened her eyes, and when she saw Peter, she sat up. Tabitha, or Dorcas, as she's also known, was raised by Peter's prayer. And then we look in chapter 12. In verse 5, when Peter had been arrested and put in prison, the church was praying because of the great persecution that was coming upon them. Here it says in this verse that Peter was therefore kept in prison, but constant prayer was offered to God for him by the church. And then I look further in verse 12 of this chapter, when the angel came and released Peter from the prison, he came to the house of Mary, the mother of John Mark, and look what they were doing. When he had considered this, he came to the house of Mary, the mother of John, whose surname was Mark, where many were gathered together praying. Yes, this church was a praying church. And as you go on through the book of Acts, you see it even continued as the church began to spread out of Jerusalem into other parts of the world. For example, in Acts chapter 16 and verse 25, when Paul and Silas had been arrested in Philippi for their preaching, and were cast into the deep inner prison, they were that night talking to God in prayer. Chapter 16, verse 25, the Bible says, but at midnight, Paul and Silas were praying and singing hymns to God, and the prisoners were listening to them. Look in Acts chapter 20 and verse 36. When the Apostle Paul met with the elders of Ephesus at the place called Miletus, and having talked with them and was about to leave them, perhaps never to see them again, he wanted to leave with prayer. And here in this verse, the Bible says, and when he had said these things, he knelt down and prayed with them all. In chapter 21, verse 4 and verse 5, the Bible says, and finding disciples, we stayed there 7 days. They told Paul through the Spirit not to go up to Jerusalem. And when we had come to the end of those days, we departed and went on our way.
And they all accompanied us with wives and children till we were out of the city, and we knelt down on the shore and prayed. Once again, as Paul would lead these brethren, he would do so with prayer. And then finally, in Acts chapter 27, look in verse 35. You might remember when Paul was on that ship to Rome and the great storm came up threatening their lives. The Bible says here in chapter 27, verse 35, "And when he had said these things, he took bread and gave thanks to God in the presence of them all. And when he had broken it, he began to eat." Even there on that ship, in the midst of all of these and these things going on, Paul broke his bread, but he did not do it without thanksgiving to God.

through the love of the Spirit, that you strive together with me in prayers to God for me. In 1 Corinthians chapter 7 and verse 5, Paul emphasized the importance of prayers for the husband and for the wife. And the Bible says here, do not deprive one another except with consent for a time, that you may give yourselves to fasting and prayer and come together again, so that Satan does not tempt you because of your lack of self-control. In Ephesians chapter 6 and verses 18 through 20, where the Apostle Paul was talking about the great struggle that we are in with Satan, that spiritual battle that we fight each day with temptation and sin. He told us to put on the armor of God so we might be able to stand against the devil. But then he also tells us to pray. Here in verse 18, praying always with all prayer and supplication in the Spirit, being watchful to this end with all perseverance and supplication for all the saints and for me, that utterance may be given to me, that I may open my mouth boldly to make known the mystery of the gospel, for which I am an ambassador in chains, that in it I may speak boldly as I ought to speak. In Philippians chapter 4 and verse 6, Paul says, be anxious for nothing, but in everything by prayer and supplication with thanksgiving, let your requests be made known to God. And in the Colossian letter, chapter 4 and verse 2, continue earnestly in prayer, being vigilant in it with thanksgiving. In 1 Thessalonians chapter 5, verse 17 and 18, listen to what he has to say to the church there in Thessalonica. He says simply, pray without ceasing. In everything, give thanks, for this is the will of God in Christ Jesus for you. 2 Thessalonians chapter 3 and verse 1. Finally, brethren, pray for us that the word of the Lord may run swiftly and be glorified just as it is with you. In 1 Timothy chapter 2, verse 1, in verse 2, therefore I exhort first of all that supplications, prayers, intercessions, and giving of thanks be made for all men, for kings and all who are in authority, that we may lead a quiet and peaceful life in all godliness and reverence. Hebrews chapter 4 and verse 16, we're encouraged to come to God in prayer. Here the scripture says, let us therefore come boldly to the throne of grace, that we may obtain mercy and find grace to help in time of need. And James realizes that there are times in our life when we especially need the wisdom of God. And so he says in chapter 1, verse 5, if any of you lacks wisdom, let him ask of God, who gives to all liberally and without reproach, and it will be given to him. And finally, in James chapter 5, verses 13 through 16, the Bible says, is any among you suffering? Let him pray. Is anyone cheerful? Let him sing psalms. And he goes on to tell us to call for the elders when we're sick to pray. And he concludes this section by saying, and the prayer of faith will save the sick. Confess your trespasses to one another and pray for one another that you may be healed. The effective, fervent prayer of a righteous man avails much. Yes, that church was a praying church. And we as God's people today must be a praying church. You know, when I take a look at all these verses, there are a few things that seem to jump out at me that really characterize their prayers. And that's what I want you to notice today. I want you to notice, first of all, that they were talking to God from their hearts. Yes, in prayer, God is the focus of our hearts. Don't worry so much about what everybody else is thinking about your prayer. You talk to God. You're not putting on a show. You're not trying to impress anyone. You're talking to God. Don't use prayer to preach a sermon. You're talking to God. Lift him up. Praise him. Give him thanks. And quit using the same old vain repetitions. Let him know what's on your heart, what you need from him. You'll be open and honest. You talk with him about your sins and your temptations and your struggles and your trials, your doubts and your questions. People tell me they don't know how to pray. Just share your heart with God. And the more you do, the better you'll learn to pray. Both the Old and New Testament picture prayer as incense before God. In Psalm 141 and verse 2, the Bible says, let my prayer be set before you as incense. In Revelation chapter 5 and verse 8,
It speaks of the golden bowls full

of incense, which he says are the prayers of the saints. And in Revelation chapter 8, verse 3 and 4, it speaks of the smoke of the incense with the prayers of the saints ascended before God. Incense has a powerful, penetrating, and lingering presence. And prayer should have those same qualities in our minds and our hearts. But it has such power only when we pray honestly, sincerely, and with our spirits truly attuned to God. In Romans chapter 10 and verse 1, the Apostle Paul says, "My heart's desire and supplication to God is for them that they might be saved." He was praying for his Jewish brethren. Prayer was simply an expression of his heart's desire. Our prayers must come out of our heart. Talk to God from your heart. We read just a moment ago in Romans chapter 15 and verse 30 how the Apostle Paul wanted the church to strive together with him in prayer. To strive is to contend, like in an athletic game or a fight. We must put our whole heart into it. In James chapter 5 and verse 16, we read how that effective, fervent prayer of a righteous man avails much in its working. What he's saying is when we really pray, it will really work. Do you remember when Jesus prayed in the Garden of Gethsemane that night before going to the cross? Luke 22 and verse 44 describes it this way. "And being in agony, he prayed more earnestly. And then his sweat became like great drops of blood falling down to the ground." In Hebrews chapter 5 and verse 7, the Hebrew writer describes it this way. "Who in the days of his flesh, when he had offered up prayers and supplications with vehement cries and tears to him who was able to save him from death and was heard because of his godly fear." Yes, that wholehearted prayer. When we talk to God from our hearts, it'll change our tone. And it'll keep us from rushing into God's presence and then quickly running out. And we'll give much more meaning and power to our prayers when we truly talk to God from our heart. There's a second thing that we need to consider today. As I consider these passages on prayer, these many that we read from the Scriptures, is it not obvious that those folks that were praying were seeking His will? Yes, they were seeking God's will for their lives. God gave us prayer to help us to accomplish His purposes in our lives. Prayer is not about fulfilling our own fleshly pleasures. I think this is where so many have missed it when it comes to prayer. You know, for many, prayer is like an Aladdin's lamp. You rub that lamp and you get your three wishes. No. We must not come to God in prayer with a gimme mentality, with the will of God on our minds. In Isaiah chapter 59, verse 1 and verse 2, I want you to listen to what the Lord said to His people then. Isaiah 59, verse 1 and verse 2. "Behold," He says, "the Lord's hand is not shortened that it cannot save, nor His ear heavy that it cannot hear. But your iniquities have separated you from your God, and your sins have hidden His face from you so that He will not hear." You see, it's not that God cannot answer our prayers, that His arm's too short or that His ear's too heavy. No, but He will not listen to those who refuse to listen to Him. In Psalm 66 and verse 18, the psalmist says, "If I regard iniquity in my heart, the Lord will not hear." In other words, if my heart is set on evil, God's not going to listen to my prayer. Prayer is for those who are truly trying to do His will. Remember Matthew chapter 6, when Jesus gave us that model prayer and taught us how to pray. Remember these words, "Your kingdom come, Your will be done on earth as it is in heaven." It's not getting our will done in heaven, but it's getting God's will done on earth. That's what prayer is about. When Jesus was praying that night in the garden and praying so earnestly that His sweat turned to drops of blood, Matthew 26, 39 tells us that He went a little farther and fell on His face and prayed, saying, "O my Father, if it is possible, let this cup pass from me. Nevertheless, not as I will, but as You will."
He was praying to God earnestly that he might be able to avoid the suffering of the cross. But his prayer was one of submission. He said, "Not my will, but your will." When you pray, let God know what you want. But like Jesus, you must desire God's will more than your own will. In James, the fourth chapter, in verse 2 and verse 3, James says, "You lust and do not have. You murder and covet and cannot obtain. You fight and war, yet you do not have because you do not ask. And you ask and do not receive because you ask amiss that you may spend it on your pleasures." Prayer is not about getting what I want for me, but what God wants for me. Husbands, did you know that a lot of times your prayers do not reach the ceiling because of what's going on in your marriage? In 1 Peter chapter 3 and verse 7, I want you to listen to these words written especially for those of us who are husbands. Here he says, "Husbands, likewise, dwell with them, that is your wives, with understanding, giving honor to the wife as to the weaker vessel, and as being heirs together of the grace of life, that your prayers may not be hindered." If we're not treating our wives right, our prayers will go no higher than the ceiling. 1 John chapter 3, verse 22, I think sums it up so well. When John writes, "Whatever we ask, we receive from him, because we keep his commandments and do those things which are pleasing in his sight." God will always give us what we need to accomplish his will in our lives. When we pray seeking his will, it'll change how we view prayer and what we pray for, and most importantly, it will change us. But now I want you to notice this final point today. When I look at all of those prayers in the Bible and I read those passages, it's very clear that they were trusting him. They were trusting God. And that's what prayer is. Prayer is an act of faith. It's not mere wishful thinking. It's not just a psychological exercise. Prayer is believing that God can and will answer our request. In fact, that's what releases the power of prayer into our hearts and our lives, that faith, that trust that we have in him. And you know, this may be the hardest part of prayer, because God is not only asking us to trust him to answer, but also to trust the answer he gives us. When God says no, we won't argue with him. When God says to our prayer, "Wait a while," we become impatient and we think he ought to answer on our time. When God says, "I think you need something different than what you're asking for," we don't understand why. When God says, "I'm going to give you even a greater blessing than you were looking for," we seem surprised that he's so good to us. Look at the faith of David in Psalm 62 for just a moment. Psalm 62. And look how David had come to understand this idea of truly trusting in God, not only that he would answer, but trusting God's answer. In Psalm 62, in the first couple of verses here, "Truly my soul silently waits for God. From him comes my salvation. He only is my rock and my salvation. He is my defense. I shall not be greatly moved." David said, "I can wait on the Lord, and I can wait in calmness silently because I'm trusting him. He's my rock. He's my salvation." In verse 5, he says, "My soul, wait silently for God alone, for my expectation is from him." And in verse 10, "Do not trust in oppression, nor vainly hope in robbery. If riches increase, do not set your heart on them. God has spoken once, twice I've heard this, that power belongs to God." David says, "I'm going to trust God." And ask yourself why you would ever not trust God. In Matthew chapter 7, verses 7 through 11, we're told to seek. We're told to ask and to seek and to knock. And when we do, God will hear us and he'll answer us. He says, "If you know how to give good gifts to your children, how much more shall your Father in heaven give good things to those who ask him?"
When we pray, we can trust God to always do what is good for us. In 2 Corinthians chapter 12, verses 7 through 10, the Apostle Paul learned to trust in God. He prayed that God remove this thorn in the flesh, this affliction that was constantly with him. But God said, "My grace is sufficient for you." And Paul said, "The power of Christ then comes to rest upon me. And when I'm weak, I'm strong." Trusting God, Paul found strength from Christ that he never had before. In Philippians chapter 4, verse 6 and verse 7, instead of worrying, Paul says, "You let your requests be made known to God, and the peace of God that passes all understanding will guard your hearts and thoughts in Christ Jesus." Our problem is we don't trust God enough to really leave our cares with him. Instead of trusting him with our cares, we keep holding on to them. We won't let go of them. But trusting God, we find a peace. We find a peace that is greater than our understanding. So let's learn to trust in God. Cast all your cares upon him because he cares for you. 1 Peter 5 and verse 7. 1 John 5 verse 14 and 15, the Bible says, "Now this is the confidence that we have in him, that if we ask anything according to his will, he hears us. And if we know that he hears us, whatever we ask, we know that we have the petitions we've asked of him." We need to leave prayer as though God has already answered, because we know that he will. When we pray trusting him that our prayers are as good as answered, and the answer is always good, then we'll find his strength, his peace, and his power to do all things. That church prayed, that church will read about in the Bible. If we're true worship of God, we'll be a praying people. Let me encourage you, talk to God from your hearts. Seek his will in your life. Trust him in everything.

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And if you have any questions, comments, or requests, if you would like a personal home Bible study or special prayers, if you'd like more information about the lesson today, or if you'd like to order today's lesson or any other lesson on CD, DVD, or in manuscript form, let me encourage you to write The Truth in Love at P.O. 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

In Acts chapter 19, people were baptized into Christ and the church was established in Ephesus. Later, Paul wrote them a letter and said that they had been saved by God's grace through faith. But what exactly does that mean? Number one, grace is God's part. Titus 2:11 says the grace of God appeared bringing salvation to all men, instructing us. God's grace instructed Noah how to survive the flood, instructed Joshua how to conquer Jericho, and today it instructs us how to be saved from our sins. Number two, salvation is through faith. It's interesting, many of the Greek manuscripts say through the faith in Ephesians 2:8. Faith is our part in obeying God's plan. It's the gospel. Hebrews 5:9 says God is the author of eternal salvation to those who obey Him. Obey what? His plan, the gospel. And how? Well, we hear the gospel, believe it, repent of our sins, confess His name, and are finally baptized into Christ, where we contact His blood and our sins are washed away.

0: You have questions? The Bible has answers. This program, overseen by the Phillip Street Church of Christ, is dedicated to answering your questions with God's Word. Please join us for the period of study as we seek to give a Bible answer. And now, here is your moderator.
1: Hello, everyone. I'm Mike McDaniel. I'm the evangelist of the Central Church of Christ in Caruthersville, Missouri. This program is brought to you by the good elders of the Phillip Street Church of Christ in Dyersburg, Tennessee, and 44 congregations of the Churches of Christ all throughout this region. And we welcome to our fellow helpers the church in Harrisburg, Illinois, and also the Scopus Church of Christ in Marble Hill, Missouri. They are now supporting this work, and we appreciate them and all of our supporters, which help us to bring a Bible answer to you. Now, we have three gospel preachers with us to answer your questions. We'll have them introduce themselves to you at this time.
2: My name is Keith Mosier, Sr. I'm an instructor at the Memphis School of Preaching in Germantown, Tennessee.
3: I'm Mike Hickson here. I preach for the Olive Branch Church of Christ in Olive Branch, Mississippi. Glad to be a part of the program today.
4: Yes, I'm Jared Rhodes. I am the associate minister at the Olive Branch Church of Christ, and I'm again thankful to be back this week. Thank you.
1: Our first question today goes to Brother Mosier. Should a man be hired as a pulpit preacher if his wife is unsaved? Brother Mosier.
2: Well, this question is going to require some judgment on my part because I do not have a Bible verse with which to use to give you a Bible answer. But I do have some principles I can pass on here, I believe. This is a very interesting question, and it involves the fact that the Bible does not have an actual verse on this subject listing the qualifications of a preacher. We have those kinds of lists about elders, 1 Timothy 3, 1 through 7. We have those kinds of qualifications listed for a deacon, 1 Corinthians 3, beginning at verse 8. But we do not have a list like this about a preacher. I also want to comment on the phrase pulpit preacher. That's one we have developed that is not even a biblical phrase. It's not that we sin by using that term. I think we know what we mean by it. But really, in the Bible, the person who is now called a pulpit preacher was called an evangelist, a winner of souls. Well, in essence, everybody needs to be an evangelist. Everybody has a command from God to go and teach everybody he can teach who will listen, and even teach some that don't want to listen sometimes. But we all have to go out. Now, question. If I'm a married man and my wife is not saved, am I allowed to teach someone? Would that be all right? Of course it would. If you'll open your New Testament to 1 Peter 3 and begin reading the first 7 verses, you'll read about a lady who was married to a non-Christian man. And the advice Peter gives her is that live in such a way that your life, without any nagging on your part, gets the man into the mindset that he'll listen to the word one day, and perhaps that will lead him to being saved by the gospel. What an interesting thought. She's married to a non-Christian, but that does not disqualify her from teaching. What I think is behind this question is the view we have of our preachers today as sort of pastors, unfortunately, who are in a special situation. They are supposed to be different from anyone else and live differently and so on. And I have an idea that a man whose wife is not saved would have some difficulties in a local work. Perhaps it would be a problem when it came to fellowship meals or inviting someone to his home for a meal, or there would probably be criticism. Why can't he win his own wife, for instance? But I know of no Bible verse that would condemn his being a preacher. In fact, in 55 years of preaching, I know a long list of preachers whose wives were unfaithful to them, unfaithful to the Lord. And what about those preachers who are preaching today whose wives aren't what they're supposed to be? Are they disqualified? I don't think so. I don't have a Bible verse that disqualifies a man. But what I have is a criticism from the public who have to listen to him, and they question it. If I were in a congregation where the man's wife was not faithful, I would be praying for him, and I would try to help him and do whatever I could to try to help reach that person. And that would be my attitude toward this man. If he's a gospel preacher, there's nothing he can do short of, there's nothing he can do to force his wife to be a Christian. I know it would be difficult for him. I know it is difficult for those men I know whose wives are in that situation. But disqualified biblically? Probably not. I think he's disqualified by public opinion more than by Bible verses. It's a great question, but I had to give my judgment because I don't have a Bible verse that references this subject. Thank you.
1: Thank you, Brother Mosher. Brother Hickson, is clapping acceptable in worship unto God? Brother Hickson.
3: Mike, I think it's unfortunate that questions like this arise because there are a lot of folks that obviously don't understand the authority of Scripture. In Colossians chapter 3, verse 17, Paul said, "Whatsoever you do in word or deed, do all in the name of the Lord Jesus, giving thanks to God and the Father by Him." To do something in the name of the Lord Jesus Christ means to do it by His authority. Now the question might arise, well, does Jesus have all authority? In Matthew 28:18, Jesus said, "All authority, all power has been given unto me in heaven and on earth." In Matthew 17, verse 5, Jesus, of course, on the mountain, transfigured in the presence of Peter, James, and John, God the Father spoke on that occasion, and God said, "This is my beloved Son, in whom I am well pleased." And then note, "Hear ye Him." So whatever the Lord Jesus says, whatever is legislated through the apostles' doctrine, then we must adhere to. So Paul said again in Colossians 3:17, "Whatsoever you do in word or deed, do all in the name of the Lord Jesus." When it comes to corporate worship, we have to understand that God hasn't given us the latitude to decide how or what we will worship, but rather God's the one that sets the parameters. In verse 16 of Colossians 3, Paul said, "Let the word of Christ dwell in you richly in all wisdom." Now note, if you would, with regard to corporate worship as it pertains to singing, teaching and admonishing one another in psalms and hymns and spiritual songs, singing with grace in your hearts to the Lord. First of all, our worship to God is directed to God. Paul said we sing with grace in our hearts to the Lord. That's vertical. But then horizontally, he said we teach and admonish one another. How so? In psalms and hymns and spiritual songs. Let me ask this question. Does clapping meet the criterion set forth by Paul here with regard to teaching? What does hand clapping teach us? The answer is nothing. Well, what about admonishing, warning, counseling, encouraging? Does it meet that criterion? Again, the answer would be no. Now, some people say, well, I don't see anything wrong with it. Well, again, it's not what I think, it's not what my opinion says, but rather what's important is, what does the Bible have to say? And you think about it like this. If I were to bang on a drum, because I know some people would say, well, you know what, we're not talking about a mechanical instrument of music, all right? Think about it this way. If I were to bang on a drum made of skins from animals, what's the difference in banging on skin made of animals and human skin? The answer is there is no difference. So the bottom line is there's no authority for it. I know it's become vogue in many places, but the bottom line again is, what does the Bible say? Paul asked that question in the book of Romans chapter 4. What does the Scripture say? The Scripture says it's not authorized. Thank you, Mike, for that great question.
1: Thank you for that good answer. You know, it's helpful to know that there are two general categories of music. There is vocal music and there is non-vocal music. You know, for a lot of time, for many years, we used to say, well, vocal music is what's authorized in the New Testament. Well, that's not necessarily the case. There's a specific kind of vocal music that is authorized in the New Testament, and that is singing. And that is the only kind that is authorized in the New Testament. But there's also non-vocal music. And under non-vocal music, there are two categories. There is natural, which would be natural instrumental, like snapping your fingers or stomping your feet or clapping your hands. And then you have mechanical instrumental. You have strings, you have bass, you have woodwinds, you have percussion, all of that. But the only kind of music in worship of the church that's authorized in the New Testament is one specific kind of vocal music, and that is singing. And so, as a result of that, clapping is excluded because there's no authority for it. Our next question to Brother Rhodes. In Matthew chapter 12 and verse 36, what is meant by idle words, Brother Rhodes?
4: Thank you so much for this question. And I believe as we're going to strive to understand verse 36, we need to go back to the immediate context right before it. You can drop back to verse 33, and in verse 33 it says, either make the tree good and his fruit good, or else make the tree corrupt and his fruit corrupt. For the tree is known by his fruit. Now you go on to verse 34, it says, O generation of vipers, how can ye, being evil, speak good things? He goes on, for out of the abundance of the heart the mouth speaketh. A good man out of the good treasure of the heart bringeth forth good things, and an evil man out of the evil treasure bringeth forth evil things. All right, so what we're talking about as we get down into verse 36 isn't necessarily a word problem, but rather it's a heart problem. You get down, you look verse 36 over, and as you see, it says, every idle word. It says, but I say unto you that every idle word that man shall speak, they shall give account thereof in the day of judgment. As you consider what's going on here, you go back and you see we're looking at the heart of the individual. We're looking at the person, and what comes out, what's seen, what is viewed, what the world looks at is their speech. They look at their action. They look and see what's actually taking place. You know, I remember as a young boy, when my father was preaching, he said, you can't fool your children. You know, you can lie to everybody else and they might believe you, but yet your children know. And the point is, in Matthew chapter 12, by your words, they're going to show who you are. They're going to tell everyone what's literally taking place. Now, as we think about that, there's some things that we can understand within the idle words. The idle words were simply what's coming from within. It's who you really are. It's your soul on the inside, from your heart, from you as an individual. This is the overflow. This is what's seen. Now, we're not talking about just small talk. You know, in James chapter 1 and verse 27, it says, pure religion and undefiled before God and the Father is this, to visit the fatherless and the widows and to keep himself unspotted from the world. Now, I dare say that if you go on a visit to visit the fatherless or to visit the widows, I don't think you go visit the fatherless and widows and you just sit there and look at them. I think there's conversation that takes place. There's words that are spoken, and we're not talking about idle words that they're talking about in verse 36. What we're talking about is conversation. Could be to cheer them up. It could be conversation about their life. It could be about their sickness. It could be about their problems. But yet we're there to visit and to encourage in fulfilling what is pure religion, as this is described in James chapter 1 and verse 27. I also would encourage you to look at James chapter 3. If you look at James chapter 3, you have a complete chapter that's designated basically to the tongue. You know, you can begin back in verse 2 and you look at the bit that's placed in the horse's mouth. You see the great power of the tongue, and yet it's controlled by the bit. You go down to verse 4 and we talk about the rudder of a ship and how that it's able to steer this great big ship, and yet it's so tiny. Well, your tongue might be small in comparison to your body, but it steers the whole thing. Your tongue shows who you are. You talk about the hidden treasure of the heart in verse 34 and verse 35 back in John chapter 12. And the point was, the insides, who you really are, is shown by your speech, by your actions. And so it'll tell what you are. One more verse I would like you to look at in James chapter 3 is James chapter 3 and verse 11. It says, doth a fountain send forth good water, or does it send forth sweet water and bitter? Does it send two kinds of water out at the same time? And the answer is an emphatic no, absolutely not. There is no question that when you have a fountain, it's going to spray forth one thing and it will be consistent. And when you look at verse 36 back in Matthew chapter 12, the point is your heart needs to bring forth something that is pure and something that is consistent and that is the overwhelming flow of a good heart. For where your treasure is, there will your heart be also. Thank you so much for that question.
1: 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If you call us with a request, please leave your address and a good, clear voice so that we can meet your request. Back to our questions, we have this one for Brother Mosier. The person asks, are schools of preaching separate, distinct institutions from the church, or are they part of the program of work, the same as Bible classes, gospel meetings, home Bible studies, benevolent work, etc.? When a school of preaching uses titles for its workers, such as directors, deans, etc., are those scriptural titles since they cannot be found in the Bible? We'll give that to you, Brother Mosier.
2: What wonderful questions from the standpoint that the inquirer has a mindset that he wants to do Bible things in Bible ways and call Bible things by Bible names. That's a wonderful foundation. However, it can also be a problem because some people can only think of something one way. In the 8th chapter of 1 Corinthians, the 10th chapter of 1 Corinthians, and the 14th chapter of Romans, there are discussions by the Apostle Paul recorded about former Gentiles who had been used to offering meat to idols. And when they offered that meat to the idol and then were converted to Christianity and saw that same meat on sale in a meat market, all those Gentiles could think about was the idol, and they couldn't eat the meat. When the idol was nothing, Paul said. But they couldn't think of anything but the idol. Then you had former Jews converted to Christianity who had never eaten meat offered to idols, didn't mean a thing to them, and so they just went ahead into the meat market, bought the meat and ate it. And so a fuss started in the church. I can hear a former Jew saying to this former Gentile, what's wrong with you that you can't eat that meat offered to idols? Are you silly? I mean, there's nothing about it. And Paul said, when you have a brother like that, don't argue with him. It's doubtful that you'll ever get anywhere, Romans 14:1. But I want to suggest that this question bespeaks of that mindset, that there's only one way to look at something. Now, as I can only speak about one school of preaching, and that is the one that is part of the work program of the Forest Hill Church of Christ in Germantown, Tennessee. But I can find no words in the Bible such as work program or Forest Hill Church of Christ. However, the question that was asked, I can find no words in the Bible for program of work, Bible classes, gospel meetings, and home Bible studies. In fact, I can't find the phrase benevolent work. So when he asked the question, he was criticizing himself, really, for using Bible terms that aren't found in the Bible. But why was he doing that? It's the only way he could describe it. It's the only way he could do it. The Memphis School of Preaching is not a distinct work from the work of the Forest Hill congregation. But ordinary language is used to describe the various areas of work. We all know, however, that every one of us on the faculty, and that's not a Bible word, works under the director, that's not a Bible word, but we're all servants of Christ. Why do we say that? To distinguish the areas of work. How else would you do it? The Apostle Paul often used secular language to talk to the people of his day. He even quoted secular poets to the Athenians and the Cretans. He was using ordinary language to make a point. Let me ask our questioner something. Should we call the director an apostle? That's a Bible term. But wouldn't that give people the wrong impression of what the person who is directing the work of the school does or is? And how about if we call each one of the teachers a prophet? Wouldn't that be misleading? Those are Bible terms. Many call the first day of the week Sunday. Have you ever stopped to think that's about worshiping the sun god? Some people call the first work day Monday. That's about worshiping the moon god and so on. But we use secular terms to describe areas. In fact, it would be impossible to live life if I had to call everything that I do by a Bible term. In fact, it would make it less than reasonable to live. It might even be misleading. Would it not be misleading to call the director an apostle? All of us who train preachers know we are douloi of Jesus, servants of Christ. But my name is Keith. And that's a name not found in the Bible. Do people dare call me that? It's a great question. But it bespeaks a mindset that has troubled the church from day one. That I can only see one way of doing something, and I have no reasonableness about me to see anyone else's way of doing it. Great question, Mike, and it needs more study than I was able to give to it at this moment.
1: Thank you, Brother Mosher, for that good answer. To Brother Hickson, we have this question. Is it scriptural for a congregation to support out of its treasury the building and maintaining of kitchens, dining halls, and supporting church-sponsored recreational events? What scripture authorizes church-sponsored meals? Brother Hickson.
3: Well, Mike, I think first of all we need to look at Hebrews chapter 10. In verse 25, the Bible says, "Not forsaking the assembling of ourselves together as the manner of some is, but exhorting one another, and so much the more as you see the day approaching." First and foremost, we're commanded to meet, to worship God every first day of the week, every Lord's Day. We are to worship Him in spirit and truth, John 4, verse 24. With regard to the building, well, the building is just an expedient. That's all it is. I think about, for example, what the Hebrew writer here is saying, that we're not to forsake the assembling of ourselves together. Well, we've obviously got to have a place to meet, don't we? In the first century, I can read about house churches, for example. Philemon and his family had a congregation meeting in their home. Aquila and Priscilla in Romans chapter 16, same thing. They had a congregation meeting in their home. In Acts chapter 19, verse 9, I read about Paul teaching in the school of Tyrannus. And the Bible says that they spent 2 years teaching in that school. Do you think it's possible that those saints met in that school building every first day of the week? I think it's plausible. Could we own our own building? Well, the answer is yes. Could we rent or lease a building? Again, the answer is yes. Could a good brother or sister say, you know what, we've got space, we've got a warehouse, we've got a place that we would love for a congregation to meet in this area? Would that be biblical or scriptural? The answer again would be yes. With regard to fellowship in a kitchen, in a building, fellowship can be facilitated by having a kitchen in the building, can it? I think about the early church. They continued steadfastly in the apostles' doctrine and in fellowship. Fellowship and eating go hand in hand, don't they? What would be wrong with using a kitchen in a building to, say, make meals and take those to shut-in members or to other needy people? Would there be anything wrong with that? Didn't Jesus say something about it in Matthew 25? I was hungry, and what'd you do? He said, you gave me something to eat. Would that be wrong? Of course not. Why? Because it's an expedient. Let me give you another expedient. We're commanded to preach and teach the gospel. In so doing, we understand that when people have the gospel preached, that sometimes they'll respond favorably, obey the gospel. In doing so, they're baptized into Christ. A baptistry would be what? It would be an expediency to facilitate a person becoming a child of God, just like songbooks are expedients in singing praise to God. And so, Mike, as we think about this question, to understand that we're not wasting the Lord's money when we acquire a building, a place of worship, to study, to worship, to teach people, to expedite carrying out His will in benevolent works. I think we're just doing what the Lord commands us. So, Mike, thank you so much for that question.
1: Thank you so much to each of these brethren for doing such a great job today in answering these questions. We want to say thanks to those who support this work, the Anna Church of Christ in Illinois, the Bethel Church of Christ in Martin, Tennessee, Mitchell Street in Union City, Tennessee, the Bradford Church in Bradford, Tennessee, the Central Church of Christ in Caruthersville, Missouri, where I preach, the Dexter Church of Christ, Dexter, Missouri, Donovan in Donovan, Missouri, the Doris Chapel Church near Trenton, Tennessee, the Dresden Church, Dresden, Tennessee, Eastwood Church of Christ, Paris, Tennessee, the Fairview Church of Christ, Milan, Tennessee, Fremont, that's near Union City, Tennessee, the Front Street Church of Christ in Milan, Tennessee, the Gardner Church of Christ near Martin, Tennessee, the Glendale Church of Christ near Newbern, Tennessee, the Greenfield Church of Christ in Greenfield, Tennessee, one of our newest congregations, the Harrisburg Church of Christ in Harrisburg, Illinois. So glad to have them on board with us. The Hickory Grove Church of Christ, Almo, Kentucky. Lawrence Chapel Church of Christ, Kenton, Tennessee. The Main Street Church of Christ, Troy, Tennessee. The Malden Church of Christ, Malden, Missouri. The Marion Church of Christ, Marion, Illinois. Matthews Church of Christ, Matthews, Missouri. The Mounds Church of Christ, Mounds, Illinois. The Mount Zion Church of Christ, that's near Hornbeek, Tennessee. The Neboville Church of Christ, that's near Newbern, Tennessee. The New Johnsonville Church of Christ, New Johnsonville, Tennessee. The Oak Ridge Church of Christ, near Obion, Tennessee. The Palmersville Church of Christ, Palmersville, Tennessee. The Phillips Street Church of Christ in Dyersburg, which is our overseeing congregation. The Pleasant Hill Church of Christ, Trenton, Tennessee, Portageville near Portageville, Missouri, Pottsville in Pottsville, Kentucky, Ripley in Ripley, Tennessee, the Samford Church of Christ near Steele, Missouri, another new congregation, the Scopus Church of Christ in Marble Hill, Missouri, the Sharon Church of Christ, Sharon, Tennessee, the Sunny Slope Church of Christ near Paducah, Kentucky, the Troy Road Church of Christ in Obion, Tennessee, the Yorkville Church of Christ, Yorkville, Tennessee, Westport Church of Christ, Westport, Tennessee, the Whitlock Church of Christ near Paris, Tennessee, and finally the Williams Chapel Church of Christ near Murray, Kentucky, where this program is recorded. We're up to 44 congregations. We appreciate every single one of them for bringing this program to you. Thanks so much for watching A Bible Answer, and remember, for your Bible questions, there's always A Bible Answer.
0: We would love to hear from you, our viewers. 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

0: Hello again and welcome. I'm Mike Hixon. So glad to be with you today. We are doing a Counterpoint program as we always do each week, and we appreciate so much you being a part of our viewing audience. Our subject matter today, denominationalism versus the Bible. Stay tuned. BJ, it's good to be with you as always. I appreciate so much your willingness to be a part of the program, and we always have great Bible discussions, and I have no doubt that today will be the same.
1: It's a pleasure.
0: BJ, today we talk about denominationalism versus the Bible. And the reason I guess we title it that way is because in Scripture, we read nothing of denominationalism as we know it. And so for many viewers, that might be a shock because people, you know, in mainstream America, there is literally a denominational church on every street corner. So how do you counter the tendency among some to say, well, you know, it must be okay?
2: I would like for the viewers to imagine, and this would be wonderful if it could be so, that Jesus was sitting here in this chair answering your question. And really, he already has answered that question through his word, which will judge us in the last day. And so I have access to the words of Christ as you do and all of our viewers do. But what would Jesus say if you ask him, are you pleased with all of the religious division that came about after your church was established? Jesus saw his church established in Acts chapter 2. And was he pleased with it at that time? Surely. It was his church. He bought it with his own blood, according to Acts 20 and verse 28. And so now the church belonging to Christ is in existence. And they continued steadfastly in the apostles' doctrine, Acts 2:42. What if they'd continued in the steadfastly in the apostles' doctrine to this very moment in time? Would there have ever been the introduction of a denomination if the apostles' doctrine were perpetually followed? No, because the apostles' doctrine never did produce anything but the Lord's church, because a seed produces after its kind. The seed is the word, and there is no reason for there to be all these different churches teaching all these different things. I guarantee you, Jesus would say, that was never my wish. I don't want this. I want people to speak the same thing.
0: You know, BJ, I think that is a tremendous thought in light of what we're talking about today, because go back just a minute or two to John 17. Jesus is praying in the shadow of the cross, and he's about to ultimately bear the sin of the world. And in verse 20, Jesus would say, as recorded by John, I do not pray for these alone, but also for those who believe in me through their word. Now, you mentioned the apostles' doctrine in Acts 2:42. Well, that's what Jesus is talking about here, that unity would be achieved by following his word. And in verse 21, he said that they all may be one as you, Father, are in me and I in you, that they also may be one in us, that the world may believe that you sent me. And the glory which you gave me, I have given them, that they may be one just as we are one. BJ, the other day I was listening to the radio, and there was a very popular preacher. Many would know his name if I called his name. But he was talking about the church, and he was in Colossians chapter 1, and he made this statement. He said, you know, the Lord never intended for there to be all these different churches and all these different doctrines. And I thought,
2: amen.
0: Man, you are so right. But he never went back to it. He never really addressed that. And I wondered, you know, okay, you're so close, but what about going back to the very beginning where it all started? And I love the fact that you started in Acts chapter 2, because BJ, really, that's the beginning point of the church.
2: It's so hard for us to imagine a world without denominations on every street corner with various names and doctrines, because we've all grown up with that. In fact, there's not anyone watching this program that has grown up in the United States of America without being surrounded by a multiplicity of churches with a multiplicity of doctrines. But our experience is not the same as the experience of the folks on Pentecost, because to show you this, if we were to walk up to them and try to carry on just an ordinary conversation and say, of all the denominations that exist, which one is your favorite? They would have looked at us and said, I'm sorry, which, what? Well, I don't know what you mean, denomination. Now, there were sectarian religious groups of their day, but Pharisees, Sadducees, Essenes, etc. But as far as modern day churches that called themselves with different names and taught different doctrines, all claiming to be attached to the head Jesus Christ, they knew nothing about all of this multiplicity of churches. And so if they could be members of the church without being members of different churches teaching different doctrines then, why can't we do that today? Or can we?
0: Well, great question, BJ. And there's no reason we can't. And, you know, if we go back and camp maybe just a moment or two in Acts chapter 2, you remember Peter, we have a record of his sermon, and that sermon that he preached was convicting. The text says they were pricked in their heart. They were convicted. God's word does that. And so as a result of being convicted by the message of the gospel, they asked Peter and the other apostles, okay, men and brethren, what shall we do? Now, you know, in verse 38, and I want...

0: other people saying to do to become a child of God? So we're talking about denominationalism versus the Bible. So the question of the hour is, who are we going to believe, BJ? And how do we counter this train that has been running for a long time? When people are asked, okay, what do you need to do to become a Christian? Here's what they say. I want everybody to bow your heads, say this prayer, and you'll be saved. That's not what Peter said.
1: Mike, I know you preach regularly. Imagine this Sunday that you're preaching, and you're preaching on the cross and what Jesus did for mankind. And let's just, for the sake of illustration, say that someone is so pricked in their heart by your message about Jesus and how he bled and died for them that they just can't take it anymore, and they cry out, what shall I do? Tell me, what shall I do? Would you be able to give them a better answer than the one in Acts 2:38, the same answer that Peter gave when that very same thing happened? They cried out, men and brethren, what shall we do? And what answer were they given? Repent and be baptized, every one of you, in the name of Jesus Christ for the remission of sins. Can you give a better, is there any preacher anywhere on the planet who can give a better answer than that one?
0: I don't know of a better. And BJ, what gives us the right,
1: there you go,
0: to think that we can change the terms of admission into the kingdom of God? You know, the sinner's prayer, which is very popular, and many have tried to trace the origin of that prayer. Some would say it goes back to the Reformation period, the early stages of the Reformation, and it was I guess something that had its beginning there. Others would say it somehow surfaced, or rather it surfaced in about the 18th century. But the bottom line is, it's not of divine origin.
1: You don't find it in here.
0: Do
1: we read four chapters more in Acts and say, on this occasion, Peter told the people to ask him what to do, to say the sinner's prayer and ask Jesus into their hearts. You and I have a scripture to show the answer we would give if we were asked, what shall we do? We'd give the same answer as Acts 2:38, right?
0: Right.
1: So I want to see their scripture for giving people a different answer that says, bow your head and say this prayer. Give us the scripture where any inspired preacher ever told anyone to do that, and we'll put it on the air.
0: That's
1: we'll
0: right.
1: Talk about it for 30 minutes.
0: Yes, we will.
1: It's not there.
0: It's not. And you know what, BJ? Let's go to Acts 9. Saul of Tarsus, he's on the road to Damascus. The Lord appears to him, and he asks him, you know, why are you persecuting me? And he is told to go to the city, and it will be told thee what thou must do.
1: Mm-hmm.
0: All right, the text tells us in Acts chapter 9, for 3 days he's fasting, he's praying. Ananias comes, and when Ananias comes, what does he say to him?
1: It doesn't say, you've been doing a good thing, praying like you've been praying. You just need to know what to say. Let me give you the script. And Ananias knew he was praying too,
0: because
1: by the way.
0: God said he was.
1: God said, behold, he prayeth. So
0: that's
1: Ananias
0: right.
1: Knows he's looking for a praying man. What's he tell a praying man? Get
0: arise.
1: Up. Arise. And now what?
0: Be baptized.
1: And wash away thy sins, calling on the name of the Lord. Question. You know, most preachers today, they're going to give that same answer to someone. If most preachers today saw a praying person, what would they say? Now let me just teach you what, Lord Jesus, come into my heart. They give them the script that is nowhere in Scripture.
0: No.
1: Why don't they tell folks the same thing Ananias, an inspired preacher, told Saul of Tarsus? Why not?
0: Well, I think that is a fair question, BJ. And you know, we go back to Acts chapter 2 again. And the apostles are speaking as the Spirit gave them utterance, Acts chapter 2, verse 4. So what they're saying is a heaven-sent message. So if they're legislating what God in heaven wanted them to say, if what they're saying is in accordance with heaven's wishes, then what makes me think I can tell somebody to do something different? I can't.
1: No.
0: And you know what, BJ? Here's the frightening thing. I'm going to give an account of what I preach and teach. And not only will I give an account for what I preach and teach, but I'm going to give an account for what I believe, obey, and practice. Now, think about somebody who has pneumonia. Is there a difference? Let's say you go to the doctor, and the doctor says, you know what, you got double pneumonia, and I have to put you on some antibiotics. And you go to the drugstore, they say, you know what, I don't have any penicillin today, but I got some sugar pills. Would there be a difference? Well, you know, is there a difference in a pseudo-gospel.

0: and the genuine gospel. Yes, there's a difference.
1: Right. You know, if someone, doctor writes a prescription and you take it to the pharmacist, do you have the right, or does even the pharmacist have the right, unless a generic substitution is allowed that is the same thing, just called a different thing? He doesn't have a right to change the medicine to a medicine of his own choosing. You don't have a right to change it because it's been authorized by someone with authority. Who do we think we are to come along and take God's prescription for how to get rid of sins and to change it? We don't have that authority. And God never did prescribe for alien sinners to say a prayer and ask Jesus to come into their heart to be saved. Now someone says, what about Simon the sorcerer? Wasn't he? Well, Simon the sorcerer, according to Acts 8:13, believed and was baptized after he heard the message.
0: Right.
1: He that believeth and is baptized shall be saved, Mark 16:16. So he's now saved. After he's saved, he then tries to buy the gift of God with money, and is then told to repent of his wickedness and pray,
0: right,
1: because a child of God is told to pray for forgiveness because he's already a child of God and has access to the Father in that way. But never was Simon the sorcerer told to pray to become a Christian,
0: right,
1: but he was told to pray after he'd become a Christian.
0: That's exactly right. And you know, BJ, I think that's a great point to make. You know, sometimes people will flag 1 John 1:9, when John said, if we confess our sins, he's faithful and just to forgive us our sins, to cleanse us from all unrighteousness. Well, what people have to understand is, John there was not writing to alien sinners. He's writing to Christians. And sometimes we misunderstand the context in which the writer is penning his words. BJ, if we go back to Acts chapter 2, now there are a lot of folks, and I've read some commentaries, as you have, they'll read Acts chapter 2, and they'll emphasize repentance, and then they'll wave baptism off and say, well, you know what, you don't have to be baptized to be saved. Well, if I read what Peter said, baptism in the name of Jesus Christ for the remission of sins, okay, the world says you're saved first and then you're baptized. But that's not what the record says.
1: Mm-hmm.
0: So, again, going back to Scripture, if we're going to be true to God, why not just say it like the Bible says it?
1: You know, a very well-known preacher some years ago, many years ago now, was preaching at this huge event and was quoting Acts 2:38, but leaving baptism out of it. And one of the people near the front row, you know, put the word baptism in there and said it out loud and tried to note that it says repent and be baptized. This person did not mean anything by it except to just supply that information.
0: Yeah.
1: And the preacher accused them of being a member of the Church of Christ and ridiculed them. And they said, well, I'd never heard of the Church of Christ, but if that's the church that teaches the whole verse, let me find it. They went and found the church that you read about in Acts 2. They obeyed the gospel. And so this preacher, by ridiculing them for emphasizing the same thing Peter said in Acts 2:38, actually led them to the church that the Lord was adding people to on that day of Pentecost in Acts chapter 2.
0: And you know, BJ, Mark 16:16 is a parallel passage to Acts 2, verse 38. And we could ask the question, you know, for people who say, you know, baptism doesn't save, well, Jesus said, he that believeth and is baptized shall be saved. Did Jesus know what he was talking about?
1: Right. I mean, and tell me where Jesus, in fact, saw the Lord on the road to Damascus. If Jesus just wants us to say, please forgive me, I'll make you my Lord, Saul of Tarsus had that mindset of being willing to make Jesus his Lord on the road to Damascus. And yet Jesus said, no, you arise and go to the city and there you'll be told what you must do.
0: That's right.
1: So we wait. What is the only thing Saul of Tarsus was told to do? Whatever it is, we know he must do it. It's essential. The only thing he was told to do is not to pray, but to get up from his prayer to be baptized to wash away his sins.
0: Right.
1: Now, must he do that or not? If the Bible says he must do it, then who are we to say, no, he doesn't have to?
0: You know, BJ, what about this? If you look at the book of Acts, and the book of Acts is really a blueprint for the birth, infancy, and growth of the New Testament church. There are some 10 cases of conversion recorded in Acts. In every single case, beginning in Jerusalem all the way to Ephesus, baptism is explicitly stated.
1: Right.
0: Every single time. So what does that say to the religious world today in light of how many people ignore the plain teaching of Scripture?
1: You and I would not say, hey, wait a minute, this case of conversion doesn't explicitly mention faith, so faith must not be necessary. That would be irresponsible for you and me, because without faith, it's impossible to please God. We know it has to be a component. Not every conversion case mentions repentance, and yet we know all men everywhere must repent, Acts 17:30. And so it's almost as if the Holy Spirit anticipated the objections to baptism and went out of his way to make sure that every single case mentioned it as the moment that someone is a penitent, confessing believer, had their sins washed away, not by the water, any more than Naaman had his leprosy washed away by magic water. But did Naaman have to dip in the River Jordan to get cleansed of his leprosy?
0: Yes,
1: because that's what God said to do. And if you do what God says, you'll receive what he offers. What does God offer them on the day of Pentecost? Remission of sins, if they would repent and be baptized. Do we need to do what God says or not?
0: Well, absolutely. And you know, BJ, in Acts 2, verse 21, Peter there quotes Joel.
1: Mm-hmm.
0: And Joel said, whosoever shall call on the name of the Lord shall be saved. In Acts chapter 22, verse 16, Saul of Tarsus was told to be baptized, wash away his sins, calling on the name of the Lord. Now, some people have this idea that all they have to do is call out to the Lord and he'll save them. But Peter tells them, Ananias tells Saul exactly what to do or exactly how to call on the name of the Lord.
1: I love when you take Acts 2:21 and Acts 2:38 and put them side by side. Look at the harmony. Whosoever shall call on the name of the Lord shall be saved. Repent and be baptized for the remission of sins. Is for the remission of sins equal to shall be saved?
0: Yes.
1: Those are the same things. So if for the remission of sins equals shall be saved, whosoever shall call on the name of the Lord shall be saved is equal to repent and be baptized for the remission of sins. That's how you call. The Bible's its own best interpreter of what it means.
0: You know, the psalmist said the sum of your word is truth. And sometimes I think it's necessary for us to step back and put all the components together to get the full picture. BJ, as we talk about the importance of being baptized into Christ in light of what denominations often teach, you know, the Bible also says the Lord added to the church daily those who are being saved. So how do you account for this movement among some that say, well, you know, you really don't have to be a member of the church to go to heaven? I mean, this whole identifying with the church, that's really not that necessary.
1: Essentially what they're saying is, the Lord added people to something they didn't need to be added to.
0: Yeah.
1: The Lord added to the church. Did he need to add them to the church? It was a simultaneous event. The moment they were saved is the same moment he added them to the church. Now, the church was bought by the blood of Christ. Was that not essential? Is the blood of Christ somehow unessential? Why would Jesus purchase with his own life and blood something that was not even really needed?
0: Right.
1: It is needed. And here's another thing. Try to insert any denominational name into Acts 2:47, and the Lord added to the blank church, and the Lord added to this church, and then take that back to the day of Pentecost and ask those people baptized who'd been added to that church if they called themselves members of the blank church. They would look at you and say, I never heard of that church. I don't know what you're talking about. I thought you said you were a member of the church. I'm a member of the church that belongs to Christ, the church of Jesus Christ. But you try to put a denominational name into Acts 2:47 and present that to the 3,000 on Pentecost who were baptized and those who were baptized in the days thereafter, and they're going to be looking at you with quizzical expressions as if to say, I don't know anything about the church you claim I was added to. I'm just added to the Lord's church.
0: Right.
1: If that was good enough for them, it's good enough for you and me today.
0: Yes, sir. And BJ, you know, Paul taught that by one Spirit we were all baptized into one body. And you know, this whole idea that there are many churches, and that idea is floated, and you just join or affiliate with the church of your choice, or you don't have to affiliate with any, that's foreign to Scripture.
1: It is, because there's one head and one body, and this idea that you have one head connected to all these different bodies, that is not true. And Jesus said, I'm the vine, and ye are the branches. Now think about this. Some people say, oh yeah, I'm the vine, but the branches are all the different denominations. Do you know of a vine that produces a multiplicity of different fruits? Or does a grapevine always produce grapes? Right. It doesn't produce watermelons, and watermelon vines don't produce grapes. And so seed produces after its kind. That's still true today. Whatever the seed of the kingdom, the word of God made them when it was preached and heeded and obeyed, is the same thing it will make people today. It's just members of the body of Christ.
0: Exactly right, BJ. And so once a person becomes a child of God, they've been baptized into Christ, they contact the blood of Christ, they are members of the body of Christ, then the exhortation is to be faithful.
1: Yeah.
0: And yet, I hear some people in the religious world, matter of fact, I read just the other day a guy saying, you know, once saved, always saved. Well, how do you counter that? Because there are a lot of people in the world today, they have this idea that once they identify with the Lord, they can never lose their salvation.
1: You know, there are 2,500 passages plus that you could actually go to, but I'm just going to, for time's sake, go to a couple that come to mind, because one of the greatest Christians that ever lived, no doubt, I think everyone would admit, if they have any religious knowledge at all, that one of the greatest Christians, if not the greatest Christian to ever live, was the Apostle Paul. Okay, now, if he's once saved, always saved, certainly he ought to know it. And so, Paul, what do you say about yourself? He says in 1 Corinthians chapter 9 and verse number 27, I keep under my body and bring it into subjection. Paul, why are you so diligent to practice self-control? Lest by any means, when I preach to others, watch this, I myself should be rejected or be a castaway? Wait a minute. Paul, are you saying that you could be rejected by God? Yes, and that's one reason why I'm so careful to live my life according to the rules he gave, because I don't want to be rejected by God. And the second example the Apostle Peter wrote about, and this is ungetaroundable. He talks about those, it would have been better, 2 Peter 2:20 and following, it would have been better for them never to have known the way of righteousness.
0: That's right.
1: Than after having known it. And that's important to bring up, Mike, because sometimes people, when we talk about this, will say, well, if someone goes out and lives wickedly, that means they were never really saved to begin with. No, Peter says, it'd been better for them not to have known it than after they have known it.
0: That's right.
1: To turn from that righteousness, because he likens that to a sow that was washed. He didn't just pretend to be washed. He was actually washed, returning to wallow in the mire, and a dog returning to its own vomit. Those are not pleasant concepts to contemplate, but when we become cleansed and then we go back into the muck and the mire of sin, then we have our last state, he says, is worse than the first. What was our first state? Lost.
0: Right.
1: Our last state is now worse than lost? That doesn't sound like once saved, always saved to me. That means you're lost and you know you were once saved, and how haunting that will be to know that you had those blessings and threw them all away by going back to sin.
0: Yeah, BJ, and if you look at that passage, as you said a moment ago, there's no way to get around it. That is what the Bible says. So we're talking about what the Bible says versus denominationalism. So, BJ, we've got 2 minutes and a half left. What would a person need to do? Let's just say somebody's watching right now and they say, you know what? What I did to become a Christian in my mind isn't what I read the Bible says to do to become a child of God, a Christian. So what would they need to do to be right?
1: Here is the great, great news. Everyone watching can be a member of the same exact church the people on Pentecost were added to by the Lord. If I do the same thing they did, I'll be the same thing they were. What did they do? They heard a message about Jesus being the Christ, the Son of God, how he was crucified and slain, and yet after he was buried, he arose. And then he ascended, and he's at the right hand of the Father. He's Lord and Christ. And that hearing that made the people in Pentecost say, what shall we do? They were pricked in their heart. Maybe someone today is pricked in their heart and they want to know what to do.
2: Right.
1: I'm not going to tell them anything different than Peter told them. I would say, repent and be baptized for the remission of sins. And that's exactly what men still need to do today. Okay, let's say someone watching this program were to listen to this and go out and do that. Guess what church the Lord would add them to if they did? The Lord
2: His
1: would
2: church.
1: Add them to the same church He added those people on Pentecost to. And then what's their job? The most of the New Testament are the epistles written to those who'd become Christians to say, here's how your master wants you to behave. And so I pick up my Bible and I study it and I learn how God wants me to live and I set my affection on things above where Christ is and I live for Him and I lay up treasures in heaven and I try to get people to become members of the blood-bought church of Jesus Christ. There's no better institution to be a member of. You know what? On my deathbed, I may not be a member of some billionaire's club. But if I'm a member of the body of Christ, I'm the richest man in the world.
2: Yeah.
1: There's nothing that can compete with the riches that are found in Christ Jesus.
0: You know what, BJ? If people will just take the scriptures, follow what the Bible says to become a child of God, and then stay with that book. You know, the psalmist said, your word is a lamp unto my feet, a light unto my pathway. This book can get us home.
1: Amen.
0: And that's where we want to go. BJ, as always, so good to be with you.
1: You too.
0: And thank you for being with us today. We hope to see you back here again next week. Until then, God bless. That's a great comfort to know that God will supply us with the things that we need and to trust Him, to learn to trust Him.
1: Right.
0: And to recognize, you know, I can just hear Jesus saying this to the people of His day. And there are so many people today whose lives are filled with worry and anxiety. And quite frankly, they can't enjoy life, BJ, because they're so wrapped up in concern for what's going on.
1: In Philippians 4:19, but my God shall supply all your need according to His riches and glory by Christ Jesus. We have things supplied for us. We sometimes don't realize how truly beneficial it is to serve God here and hereafter. And it reminds me of riches that can't be taxed. I'm never going to be taxed on the riches of God's grace.

Welcome to Book, Chapter, and Verse, and I'm Jeff Archie. This program is simply a few moments of Bible study together as we look at Book, Chapter, and Verse of the precious book divine, God's Holy Word. I'm glad you're with me today. Always enjoy having folks join me here. And I'm grateful that we can study the Word of God together. And if you'll stay with me, at the end of our broadcast, I'll share with you some contact information that you can contact us for some Bible study material absolutely free. And we'll share that with you, and you can study in between viewing of our program. Thanks again for joining me today. Our book, chapter, and verse, by way of introduction today, is just simply one text. And I just want us to think about this. We're going to be looking at some other texts too. But in Revelation chapter 3 and verse 1, Jesus, through John, through the messenger, is writing to a congregation of the church that's located in Sardis, an area in what we would know as Asia Minor. And the Bible says, "And unto the angel of the church in Sardis write, These things saith he that hath the seven spirits of God and the seven stars." Now that's referring to Christ, going back to chapter 1. "I know thy works, that thou hast a name that livest, and you're dead." Jesus told the church, "You have a name that lives, but their actions were reflecting death." Folks, names are important. Names mean things. Whoever said names are not important has simply not thought much of his name, nor have they thought things through. Names are important. Several years ago, I was walking with a friend in the mall, and his mother was part. It was several of us there. And he called out his mother's given name. He didn't call out mom. He called out his mother's name, and it threw me for a minute. And I looked at him, and I said, "You don't call your mother by her name." He said, "In here I do." He said, "If I say mom, look how many women are going to turn around." Yes, there is something in a name. People are named for a certain reason. And you know, in the Bible, names meant something to God. Was not Abraham once called Abram? Was not Sarah called Sarai? Was not Israel called Jacob? Was not Paul at one time called Saul? Names mean things. And today I want you and I to think along the lines of our study of the Church of the New Testament. And let us see the uniqueness of that church because of its God-given name. And those within the church of the name they were to be called. Now let's talk about this name for a little bit, and let's go back to the Old Testament and look at some prophecy, especially in Isaiah 62, verses 1 and 2. The name, my friend, is prophesied. In Isaiah 62, verses 1 and 2, I love to think about that text. And Isaiah is probably quoted more in the Gospels than any other prophet. And in Isaiah 62, verses 1 and 2, he brings forth a prophecy that would be so true in the New Testament. "For Zion's sake will I not hold my peace, and for Jerusalem's sake I will not rest, until the righteousness thereof go forth as brightness, and the salvation thereof as a lamp that burneth. And the Gentiles shall see thy righteousness, and all kings thy glory, and thou shalt be called by a new name, which the mouth of the Lord shall name." A new name. Now, from that prophecy, let's notice some things. How the righteousness would go forth from Jerusalem. I take you now to Luke, the 24th chapter, and verse 44. This is where Jesus is speaking to his apostles. This is before he is going to ascend into heaven.
The Bible says that he said unto them, "These are the words which I spake unto you, while I was yet with you, that all things must be fulfilled, which were written in the law of Moses, and in the prophets, and in the Psalms concerning me." Jesus said, "All right, what was written concerning me is about to come forth." Then opened he their understanding that they might understand the scriptures, and said unto them, "Thus it is written, and thus it behooved Christ to suffer and to rise from the dead the third day, and that repentance and remission of sins should be preached in his name among all nations, beginning at Jerusalem. And you are witnesses of these things. And behold, I send the promise of my Father upon you, but tarry you in the city of Jerusalem until you be endued with power from on high." Now, all I have to do is go over a couple of books in my New Testament to Acts, the first chapter, and here's what I learned. "The former treatise have I made, O Theophilus, of all that Jesus began both to do and teach, until the day in which he was taken up, after that he, through the Holy Ghost, had given commandments unto the apostles whom he had chosen, to whom also he showed himself alive after his passion by many infallible proofs, being seen of them 40 days, and speaking of things pertaining to the kingdom of God. And being assembled together with them, commanded them that they," watch it now, "should not depart from Jerusalem, but wait for the promise of the Father, which saith he, 'You have heard of me.' For John truly baptized with water, but you shall be baptized with the Holy Ghost not many days hence. When they therefore were come together, they asked of him, 'Lord, will thou at this time restore again the kingdom to Israel?' And he said unto them, 'It is not for you to know the times or the seasons which the Father hath put in his own power, but you shall receive power after that the Holy Ghost has come upon you, and you shall be witnesses unto me, both in Jerusalem and in all Judea and Samaria and unto the uttermost parts of the earth.' When he had spoken these things, while they beheld, he was taken up, and a cloud received him out of their sight. And while they looked steadfastly toward heaven as he went up, behold, two men stood by them in white apparel, which also said, 'You men of Galilee, why stand ye gazing up into heaven? This same Jesus, which is taken up from you into heaven, shall so come in like manner as you have seen him go into heaven.' They saw him go up. We can see him return, if we're living at that time. Now, verse 12, then returned they unto Jerusalem from the Mount called Olivet, which is from Jerusalem, a Sabbath day journey." So they come back to Jerusalem. And they are there. The power of the Holy Spirit came upon those apostles in Acts, the second chapter. And the gospel began to be preached. They went into all the world. The Gentiles learned of that gospel through Cornelius in Acts, the 10th chapter. And we note when we come to Acts, the 11th chapter, in Acts 11 and verse 26, the Bible reminds us how they were all together and how the disciples were called Christians first at Antioch. How beautiful to see the prophecy of old fulfilled. Individual followers of Christ in the New Testament were simply called Christians. Later, Paul is teaching the gospel. And King Agrippa looked at him, Acts 26, 28, "Almost thou persuadest me to be a Christian." 1 Peter 3 and verse 12, we are reminded, "Yet if any man suffer as a Christian, let him not be ashamed, but rather let him glorify God on this behalf." As we think about that text, that is actually 1 Peter chapter 4 and verse 16. Dear friends, I'm going to tell you there are times that I'm going to mention a verse, and there are times that the book, chapter, and verse doesn't match what I've said. I'm human and I'm going to make a mistake. That's why I wanted to turn very quickly and see exactly where it is and make sure it's right. Because you're trusting me with a good study today, and I want to do the best I can. The name Christian. Sometimes folk will ask me, people will ask me, "Jeff, what are you?" "Well, I'm a Christian." "Yeah, I know, but what are you?" "Well, I'm a Christian." "Well, are you a born-again Christian? Are there any other kind?" "I'm a Christian. I am a member of the church that I read of in the New Testament." Folks, all we need to be and all God desires us to be is a Christian.
And if we are obedient to the gospel of Christ as commanded in the Scripture, and we're obedient to His Word, then a Christian is all that we need to be. Here's a prophecy of the new name. Now, let's think about now there's something in a name. How about names by which the church is called? When you and I look through the Scripture, there are identifying phrases that express the church. For example, when I look at Romans 16, verse 16, Paul tells the church there at Rome how they should greet one another with a holy kiss. The churches of Christ salute you. So there were the churches in the New Testament. Paul referred to them in that text as churches of Christ. Today, you may see a sign on a road that says, Church of Christ. And that is a God-given name. You may see a sign on a road that says, Church of God. 1 Corinthians 1, verse 2, Paul wrote to the church at Corinth, as the church of God. In Acts 20 and verse 28, the Bible tells us how that the church was purchased with His own blood, or the church of God, which was purchased with His own blood. Well, who shed His blood being Christ? So it reflects ownership in deity. You may see a sign that says Church of God. And that is a biblical designation, the name. You may find a phrase, the body of Christ. You don't see that often, but the church is referred to as the body of Christ. Colossians 1:24. Colossians 1:18, Ephesians 1:22 and 23, the church is His body. And also you may find the phrase, the church of the firstborn in Hebrews 12:23, and that's referring to Christ and His preeminence, not those within that church. The church is also called the kingdom. In Colossians 1 and verse 13, we find that those Christians were translated into the kingdom of His dear Son. In Matthew 16 and verse 19, Jesus talked about the kingdom, and He mentioned about how He would give to Peter the keys to the kingdom of heaven. Now let's put all this together, and let's summarize all of this. We can see signs with a God-given name. We've just mentioned these. Now, in so doing, the name identifies, and it must live up to the name. Now, if a religious group or a church uses a biblical name, yet does not abide within the Scripture in their living, in their worship, in their actions, they may have a biblical name, but they are not faithful to the husband who is Christ, according to Ephesians 5:22 through 33. In Ephesians 5:22 through 33, Paul talks about the church, and he talks about it in a relationship of husband and wife. He talks about how wives should submit themselves. Well, the church should submit itself. How the husband is the head of the wife. Well, Christ is the head of the church. And he deals with how we are to have our relationship. So now get this with me. The husband is the head of the wife. She reflects that she's married to him, bears his name. If we plead, if you will, allegiance to Christ as the head of the church, then we're going to wear his name. We're going to reflect what we see. And when we have that name, we need to make certain that we are living up to that name. For example, let's just say Churches of Christ. If I fail to worship and serve as we see of the church of the New Testament, then I'm bringing a bad reflection upon His name. But there are times that I will remind people where I preach that the sign says Church of Christ. Church, the called out, the body, the believers. Of, to whom it belongs. Christ, who's the head and the owner. And everything that we do should reflect what we see in Christ
and to live up to that name that we see here in the New Testament, and to our husband, who is Christ and our Savior. I have to tell this one. From sometimes I realize that people love to have their own pew in church, and there's occasions that a guest may come in and will sit in your pew. I share with people, do I need to take you outside to the sign and show you who owns this place, who's the head of this place? And you do well with that pew, but today Jesus needs that pew for someone who needs to hear him, and it's his pew because it's his church and he owns it and he's the head, and we need to reflect Christ in how we live. So dear friends, as we think about what's in a name, prophecy said you'll be called a new name, and that's Christian. The church is designed by names that we read of in the Scripture. So we understand that God will grant the name the identity he wishes. So here's what I want to ask. Do I want to be identified by a God-given name or by a human name? If you think about it, folks, human names are condemned in scriptures, or in the scripture, as far as us using that human name to be something that we're not supposed to be. Let's see if I can explain this a little bit. 1 Corinthians chapter 1, Paul is dealing with a congregation that is struggling with division. In verse 10, he says of 1 Corinthians chapter 1, now I beseech you, brethren, by the name of our Lord Jesus Christ, that you all speak the same thing, and that there be no divisions among you, but that you be perfectly joined together in the same mind and in the same judgment. For it hath been declared unto me of you, my brethren, by them which are of the house of Chloe, that there are contentions among you. Now this I say, that every one of you saith, I am of Paul, I am of Apollos, I of Cephas, and I of Christ. Paul says, is Christ divided? Was Paul crucified for you, or were you baptized in the name of Paul? I thank God that I baptized none of you but Crispus and Gaius, lest any should say that I had baptized in mine own name. Paul said, I'm grateful to know that, you know, if I had baptized more, what would have happened? He's saying, some of you are saying, well, I am of Paul, I am of Apollos, I am of Cephas, I am of Christ. And they were creating the division. And it was a division, verse 10. There were contentions, verse 11. I can't imagine what that contention would be, but would it be something along the line of, well, you know, you're a Paulite. We are Apollos' followers. You need to be with us. We are this, we are that. Oh my, isn't it confusing? You see, situations such as that result in problems. When we start lifting up the human names, we have to think about it. When we start lifting up our preferences, we need to kind of take it down a little bit. They weren't supposed to be of Paul or Apollos or Cephas. They were to be of Christ. They were to be of his church. Only one church we read of in the New Testament, and that's the church of which we should be a part. Now, dear friends, again, let's not lift up human names. Let's think for just a moment about this. Now, I wish not to be out of line. I simply want to quote some historical facts that you might find interesting, and especially from whom they come. For example, Charles Spurgeon is a name that some recognize as possibly the most talented Baptist preacher ever. In his library, his memorial library, he's had this quote, I say of the Baptist name, let it perish, but let Christ's name last forever. I hope the Baptist name will soon perish, but let Christ's name endure forever. Now, this is a man that was considered a Baptist.
And again, my friends, I wish not to be critical. I want us to think about what he said. What is in a name? And this man extolled the name of Christ. Martin Luther, a reformer. Martin Luther took exception to things that were taught. And Martin Luther was trying to reform the church, trying actually to reform the Catholic Church, to step away from things that could not be supported in the Bible. Those that would agree with Luther were called Lutherans. Here's what Luther had to say. This is according to a book by the writer Stork, The Life of Luther. I pray you to leave my name alone and call not yourselves Lutherans, but Christians. Who is Luther? My doctrine is not mine. I have not been crucified for anyone. St. Paul would not let any call themselves after Paul, nor of Peter, but of Christ. Cease, my dear friends, to cling to these party names and distinctions. Away with all, and let us call ourselves Christians after him from whom our doctrine comes. Now again, kind friend, I'm not being critical. I want us to think on these matters. This is a man to whom people were calling themselves after him, and he said, no, don't do that. Isn't it something that we can simply be called the name that is granted in Scripture? As God's Word is our authority, we can simply desire the things of God and not of man. Dear friends, there is something in a name. The church that we read of in the New Testament, the church of Christ, the church that belongs to Christ, uses its name because it is a name given by God. My friend, I would make the plea that we resist all other names that are in the Bible. I'd like for us to think about in a world where there are hundreds of different churches, that one should be a member of the church we read of in the Bible. A church that was prophesied of God, named of God, and a church that walks in God. Now, let me ask you, dear friends, are you a member of the church we read of in the Bible? Or are you a member of a human man-made church that's hard to find its name in the Scripture, it's not there, and that may practice in ways that the Bible said otherwise? Where would you want to place your soul salvation? The call and the plea is to let us come back to the Bible, to book, chapter, and verse. Let us simply do away with human names, human creeds, human plans, and let's return back to the Bible and the Bible only for our authority, for our salvation, and all that we do. It is a wonderful pursuit, and a pursuit that can clearly be attained. Dear friends, you can become a member of that church we read up in the Scripture. You can become a member. You can simply become a Christian. Yes, faith is involved. We must believe in Christ. We can repent of our sins, change our direction, confess him as the Son of God, and be baptized into Christ for the remission of our sins this very day. Granted, I've shared some things with you that may prompt further study and careful thought and consideration. Again, at the end of our broadcast, we'll share with you some contact information, and we'll do our best to help. I'm just thankful that you came to study the Bible with me today and to think on these matters. And again, my friends, not wishing to be insulting to anyone, but rather to be investigating God and His Word, that we may take book, chapter, and verse and do His will in our lives. Thanks again for being with me today. I'll be back in just a second, but for right now, let's enjoy this wonderful hymn together.

0: Blessed is he whose transgression is forgiven, whose sin is covered. Blessed is the man to whom the Lord does not impute iniquity, and in whose spirit there is no deceit.
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Hello, my name is Cameron Freeman, and we are so glad that you're watching the Gospel Broadcasting Network. Here at GBN, one of our favorite questions to hear is, where is that in the Bible? We want you to know you always have a right to ask that of any preacher, pastor, or priest. 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Ask us the same thing, even if it's because you didn't have time to write down the book, chapter, or verse when the speaker said it. Thanks for watching, and we are glad that you're watching the Gospel Broadcasting Network.

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1: Hello, everyone, and welcome back to Focus on Faith. I'm your host, Russ Vickers, minister of the Hillcrest Church of Christ in Baldwin, Mississippi. We're glad you tuned in today on the Gospel Broadcasting Network. We thank you so much, and this is a Bible study. If you'd like to take your Bibles out and follow along, we're going to be studying with Brother Drew Suttles, who is from the Gilroy Church of Christ in Antioch, Tennessee, and he's going to be speaking to us today on what does it mean to preach Jesus. Sounds like a great topic. Drew, thank you for being with us, and please go ahead.
2: So thankful for this opportunity. What a great privilege it is to preach the gospel. I thank so much of the Gospel Broadcasting Network, and I am humbled by this opportunity. Today on Focus on Faith, we want to ask a question and hopefully answer it by going to the Word of God. The question is, what does it mean to preach Jesus? If we were to ask 100 people, what does it mean to preach Jesus? How many different answers would we receive? Some may say, as long as a man preaches the red letters, he preaches Jesus. One may say, as long as a man preaches that all people will be saved no matter what, because Jesus died for everyone, he loves everyone, he preaches Jesus. Another may say, as long as a man says, there's nothing you can do to lose your salvation, I don't want to change the way I'm living, well, that man preaches Jesus. But you know, we ought not to be concerned with what men have to say. Rather, what does God say? The Bible is our standard of authority. All Scripture is given by the inspiration of God. It is profitable for doctrine, for reproof, for correction, for instruction in righteousness, that the man of God may be perfect or complete, thoroughly furnished unto all good works. 2 Timothy 3:16 and 17. God speaks through His Word today, Hebrews 1:1-3. And so in answering the question, what does it mean to preach Jesus, we want to go to the source. We want to go to the Word of God to find the answer. And that's our goal today, to understand what it means to preach Jesus. If you have your Bibles with you, I invite you to Acts chapter 8, specifically verse 12. That will be our main text today. But our goal is going to be to look at some of the background information. Look at the context of what is going on in Acts 8 and verse 12. You may recall Jesus, before he left this earth, told his disciples that they should tarry in the city of Jerusalem until they were endued with power from on high. Luke 24:49. Again, Luke records for us in Acts chapter 1 and verse 8, as they were in the city of Jerusalem, he said, "You will receive power. After that, the Holy Spirit has come upon you. Ye shall be witnesses unto me in Jerusalem, in Judea, in Samaria, and unto the uttermost parts of the earth." And so we trace through the book of Acts. We notice that the gospel is preached in Jerusalem. It is preached in Judea. And when we get to Acts chapter 8, we notice the gospel makes its way to Samaria. To lay the context for what's going on in Acts 8, notice in verses 1 through 3, we have Saul of Tarsus. There he is persecuting the church, but that didn't stop him. In fact, that motivated the Christians, because in verse 4 it says, "Therefore they that were scattered abroad went everywhere preaching the word." You notice in verse 5 that Philip is in Samaria and he is preaching Christ. We also notice not only what he's preaching, but how the people respond, how they receive it. They received it gladly. But then there was opposition. Verses 9 through 11, we read about Simon the sorcerer who was deceiving the people. But, verse 12, when they believed Philip, preaching the things concerning the kingdom of God in the name of Jesus Christ, they were baptized, both men and women. As I mentioned, Acts 8:12 will be our key text today. And we want to examine three main points from that text. And by doing this, we will have a better understanding of what it means to preach Jesus. Number one, to preach Jesus is to preach the kingdom of God. Number two, to preach Jesus is to preach the name of Jesus Christ. And number three, to preach Jesus is to preach that baptism is essential to salvation. In the first place, let us notice the kingdom of God. To preach Jesus is to preach the kingdom. The kingdom of God is synonymous with the church of Christ. We have many references in Scripture, both in the Old and New Testament, regarding the kingdom. There are those in the religious world that teach that the kingdom of Christ is something that's going to happen in the future, that it's not here yet. But Paul told the brethren at Colossae they had been translated into the kingdom of his dear son, Colossians 1:13. How can you be translated into something that is not already in existence? John, in the Revelation, said he was in the kingdom, Revelation 1:9. And so as we think about the kingdom, we've noticed that in the New Testament we have that reference. But you know, also we have the prophets of old who spoke of the kingdom. Isaiah spoke of the kingdom. Isaiah chapter 2, verses 2 and 3. He talked about going up to the house of God, the house of the God of Jacob. He said, He will teach us of His ways. He said, the law would go out of Zion and the word of the Lord from Jerusalem. Isaiah 2, 2 and 3. There we have the place, we have the power, and a reference to the kingdom. Also, the prophet Joel, he spoke of what would happen in the last days. Joel 2, 28. And when it comes to pass in the last days, I will pour out of my spirit upon all flesh. And then in verse 32, whosoever shall call upon the name of the Lord shall be delivered. And so we have Isaiah 2 and Joel 2. And then we have the prophet Daniel. Daniel spoke of a kingdom that the God of heaven would set up. It would break in pieces and consume all other kingdoms, and it would stand forever. And that's Daniel chapter 2 and verse 44. So if we can remember Isaiah 2, Joel 2, and Daniel 2, we can have a direct connection to Acts chapter 2, where we read about the kingdom. We learn from the prophets the time and place in which the kingdom of God would come into existence. But not only did the prophets of old speak of the kingdom, Jesus Christ spoke of the kingdom. Repent, for the kingdom of heaven is

to pass in Acts chapter 2. The power, the Holy Spirit, the kingdom of God were all present. The Apostle Peter preached the first gospel sermon in its entirety. When they heard this, they were pricked in their heart, and they said, "Men and brethren, what shall we do?" Peter said, "Repent and be baptized, every one of you, in the name of Jesus Christ, for the remission of your sins." We know from Acts 2 and verse 41, those that believed the gospel, they obeyed the gospel. They were baptized, about 3,000 souls. And then the very last verse in Acts chapter 2, Acts 2 and verse 47, "The Lord added to the church daily such as are being saved." And so we notice in our first point, to preach Jesus is to preach the kingdom. Again, the kingdom is synonymous with the church of our Lord. Friends, if we're going to preach Jesus, we must not, we cannot separate Christ from the church. There are many in the religious world that say, "Give me Jesus, but don't give me the church." Friends, that's impossible. We cannot separate Christ from the church. We cannot separate the king from his kingdom. We cannot separate the groom from the bride. We cannot separate the head from the body. It is impossible to preach Christ without preaching the church, just as it is impossible to preach the church without preaching Christ. And so we learn from our first point what it means to preach Jesus. It means that you must include the kingdom of God. In the second place, to preach Jesus, according to Acts 8:12, is to preach his name. When they believed Philip preaching the things concerning the kingdom of God and the name of Jesus Christ. Does that simply mean that you stand before a group of people and you repeat the name of Jesus over and over and over again and you will be successful in preaching Jesus? No, it's not what it means. When one proclaims the matchless name of the King of Kings and Lord of Lords, he is to preach about his authority. You may recall the Mount of Transfiguration recorded for us in Matthew 17, how there was Elijah and Moses and Jesus. Peter said, "Lord, it's good for us to be here. Let us build three tabernacles, one for Moses, one for Elijah, one for Jesus." But then God called down and said, "This is my beloved Son, in whom I am well pleased. Hear ye him." Matthew 17:5. He has authority. Jesus said, "All power, all authority is given unto me in heaven and in earth. Go ye therefore, teach all nations, baptizing them into the name of the Father and of the Son and of the Holy Spirit, teaching them to observe all things whatsoever I have commanded you. Lo, I'm with you always, even to the end of the world." Matthew 28:18-20. The Apostle Paul, in talking about the authority that Christ has, said, "Whatsoever you do in word or deed, do all in the name of Jesus Christ, giving thanks to God and the Father by him." Now, to do something in the name of Christ means you're doing it by the authority of Christ. If a police officer were to stop you and say, "Stop in the name of the law," what he really means is stop by the authority of the law. And so to do something in the name of Christ means by his authority. The Hebrews writer opens up that beautiful account. He says, "God, who at sundry times and in diverse manners spake in times past unto the fathers by the prophets, hath in these last days spoken unto us by his Son, whom he hath appointed heir of all things, by whom also he made the worlds." Hebrews 1:1-3. God has spoken through his Son. His Son has all authority. And so if we're going to preach the name of Christ, we must preach about his authority. Notice also, if we're going to preach the name of Christ, we are to preach about his deity. "In the beginning was the Word. The Word was with God. The Word was God. The same was in the beginning with God. All things were made by him. Without him was not anything made that was made. In him was life. The life was the light of man. The light shineth in darkness. The darkness comprehended it not." John 1:1-5. "And the Word became flesh, dwelt among us. We beheld his glory, the glory as of the only begotten of the Father, full of grace and truth." John 1:14. As one goes through the book of John, he can read of the great I am statements that Jesus made. For example, Jesus said, "I am the bread of life," John 6:35. "I am the light of the world," John 8:12. "I am the resurrection and the life," John 11:25. "I am the way, the truth, and the life," John 14:6. Jesus was making claims to his deity. More specifically, in John chapter 8, Jesus said, "Except ye believe that I am, ye shall die in your sins," John 8:24. Notice that statement, "I am." What is he saying? I am deity. Also in John 8, in

0: Verse 58, he said, before Abraham was, I am. That's the purpose of the book of John. These things are written that you might believe that Jesus is the Christ, the Son of God. John 20, 30 and 31. And so to preach the name of Christ is to preach his authority. It is to preach his deity. But it also means to preach his humanity. You may recall in Galatians chapter 4 and verse 4, that in the fullness of time, God sent forth his Son, born of a woman, born under the law. This goes back to the seed promise that we find in Genesis chapter 3 and verse 15, that the seed of woman would deliver a crushing blow to the head of Satan. God would preserve this seed line through Abraham, Isaac, and Jacob, and throughout the tribe of Judah, ultimately the Christ would come, as you open to Matthew chapter 1. But we must emphasize that Jesus was 100% God, but also 100% man, showing that he is uniquely qualified to serve as our great high priest. As one studies the book of Hebrews, he realizes that Jesus is better. Jesus, by the grace of God, tasted death for every man, Hebrews 2:9. For we have not an high priest which cannot be touched with the feeling of our infirmities, but was in all points tempted like as we are, yet without sin. Hebrews 4:15. Though he were a son, yet learned he obedience by the things which he suffered. Being made perfect, he became the author of eternal salvation unto all them that obey him. Hebrews 5:8-9. Paul told Timothy, there's one man between God and man, the man, Christ Jesus. 1 Timothy 2:5. And so notice that when we preach the name of Christ, we must preach about his authority. We must preach about his deity. We must preach about his humanity. But finally, we must preach about his humility. The Apostle John, the apostle whom Jesus loved, records for us, it's recorded in John 13, how Jesus displayed this great humility, how he rose from the table. He girded himself with a towel and he washed his disciples' feet, giving them an example of what it looks like to serve. Jesus became poor that we could become rich, 2 Corinthians 8:9. Jesus said, I came not to be served, but to serve and to give my life a ransom for many, Matthew 20:28. The Apostle Paul put it this way, let this mind be in you, which was also in Christ Jesus, who being in the form of God, thought it not robbery to be equal with God, but he made himself of no reputation. He took upon him the form of a servant. He was made in the likeness of men. Being found in fashion as a man, he humbled himself. He became obedient unto death, even the death of the cross. Philippians 2:5-8. If we're going to preach the name of Jesus Christ, we must preach about his authority. We must preach about his deity. We must preach about his humanity. We must preach about his humility. Through our study today, we've noticed what it means to preach Jesus. Philip was in Samaria preaching Christ. And when they believed Philip, preaching the things concerning the kingdom of God and the name of Jesus Christ, what was the result? And that brings us to our third and final point. The result was obedience to the gospel. When they heard and believed what Philip preached, they obeyed the gospel. It's the same formula we read about in Acts chapter 2. Peter preached the gospel. They heard it. They were pricked in their heart. They cried out, what shall we do? He said, repent and be baptized. That's exactly what happened. They heard the gospel, believed the gospel, and obeyed the gospel. Same thing that happened in Jerusalem happened in Samaria. And dear friends, the same thing must happen today. It's the only way that one can have salvation is to be in Christ. There's no other name under heaven given among men whereby we must be saved. Acts 4:12. Jesus said, I am the way, the truth, and the life. No man comes to the Father but by me. John 14:6. When it comes to baptism, whether or not it's essential, who was it that said, he that believeth and is baptized shall be saved? That was Jesus. Mark 16:16. If Jesus said baptism is essential to salvation, dear friends, that makes it essential. And so we must get out into this lost and dying world and preach that obedience to the gospel is the only way one can obtain salvation. Again, we notice in Acts 2, that's exactly what Peter preached. They obeyed it. About 3,000 souls did. And we must do the same thing today to go out and preach that beautiful gospel. It is the power of God unto salvation, Romans 1:16. The blood of Christ has the power to wash away sins. In fact, those of us who have been baptized into Christ, He has washed us with His own blood, Revelation 1:5. The only way for one to come in contact with the blood of Christ is to be immersed in water. And you may say, well, why is that? How is that connected? Jesus came to this earth. He lived. He died. He was buried. And He rose from the grave the third day. In like manner, we live. We must die to sin, be buried with Christ in baptism, only to rise and walk in newness of life. Jesus shed His blood in His death, John 19:34. And so we must get into His death by being baptized into His death, Romans 6:3, that we may rise and walk in newness of life, Romans 6:4. As we think about how a baptism is essential and it's directly connected with preaching Christ and the gospel, you may recall Ananias, the gospel preacher, told Saul of Tarsus, "Why tarriest thou? Arise, be baptized, wash away thy sins, calling on the name of the Lord," Acts 22:16. Jesus told Nicodemus, "Except a man be born of the water and the Spirit, he shall not enter the kingdom of God," John 3:5. Peter said, "The like figure whereunto even baptism doth now also save us," 1 Peter 3:21. Paul told the brethren in Galatia, "Fear all the children of God by faith in Christ Jesus, for as many of you as have been baptized into Christ have put on Christ." Galatians 3:26-27. He tells the brethren in Colossae that baptism is a burial. That's exactly what the word means, to be immersed, to be buried. And the only way one can come in contact with the blood of Christ is to be buried with Him in baptism. We notice this result of Philip preaching Jesus. He preached Christ in Samaria. And when they believed Philip, preaching the things concerning the kingdom of God and the name of Jesus Christ, they were baptized. But you know, we don't have to go far to see another example. In fact, it's found in the same chapter. Acts 8:36-38, we read about the Ethiopian eunuch. Philip preached to him. The text says that he preached Jesus unto him. We don't know exactly what that entails. We know that the eunuch was reading from Isaiah 53, and he said, "Who is this? How can I know except a man guide me?" Philip took him at that same scripture, and he preached Jesus unto him. Based on what we have studied thus far, what does that imply? It implies that when he preached Jesus, he preached that baptism was essential to salvation. The Ethiopian eunuch, as they were going, said, "Look, here's water. What doth hinder me from being baptized?" So they stopped the chariot. They both got out of the chariot. They both got down into the water. Philip and the eunuch. The eunuch was baptized. He went on his way rejoicing. And so that means very clearly that if we're going to preach Jesus, we must preach that baptism is essential to salvation. From our study today, we've noticed, we've answered the question, what does it mean to preach Jesus? We've noticed from Acts 8:12, to preach Jesus is to preach the kingdom of God, the church of Christ. To preach Jesus means that we preach the name of Jesus Christ, which includes preaching His authority, His deity, His humanity, and His humility. Finally, to preach Jesus is to preach that baptism is essential to salvation. Again, we must not go to the world to see what the world has to say. Rather, we need to go to the source. Go to the Word of God. What does God say? What does it mean to preach Jesus? May we, like Philip, Paul, Jesus, and so many faithful gospel preachers, go out into this lost and dying world and do our absolute best to preach Jesus. Thank you.
1: Drew, thank you for that wonderful lesson, and a very timely one at that, because everyone who is in the pulpit and every man who preaches Jesus needs to preach Christ and Him crucified. We need to preach Jesus, and a lot of people are getting away from that in this day and age. So we want to talk about this just a little bit more. The text that was given to us by Drew is Acts 8:12, which says, "But when they believed Philip, preaching the things concerning the kingdom of God and the name of Jesus Christ, they were baptized, both men and women." So immediately upon looking at this particular verse, we see that people heard the word of God, and they afterwards acted upon what they heard. by being baptized. Now, Philip's preaching in the book of Acts was remarkable and had results. Luke chapter 8 and verse 5, Acts chapter 8 and verse 5 says, "Then Philip went down to the city of Samaria and preached Christ unto him." What did he preach? Well, he preached things concerning the kingdom of God, the good news of the gospel of Jesus Christ, the death and resurrection of Jesus Christ. And we want to talk about, in the time that we have remaining, what all is included within this. The first of all, the proclamation that Jesus Christ was and is indeed the Messiah and had arisen from the dead to begin his reign in heaven. And this is taken from Acts chapter 2, verses 30 through 36. Now, when we look a little bit closer at 1 Peter chapter 3, verses 21 and 22, verse 21 says, "The like figure whereunto even baptism doth also now save us, not the putting away of the filth of the flesh, but the answer of a good conscience toward God by the resurrection of Jesus Christ." Verse 22 says, "Who is gone into heaven and is on the right hand of God, angels and authorities and powers, being made subject unto him." Now, what else is included in this? Also, those who obey the king's gospel may receive his gracious pardon. In Acts chapter 2 and verse 38, we read about what Peter said to those who were in Jerusalem on the day of Pentecost, "Repent and be baptized, every one of you, in the name of Jesus Christ for the remission of sins, and you shall receive the gift of the Holy Spirit." And then third, be added to his church. Acts chapter 2, verse 47, also Colossians 1:18, talking about how Christ is the head of the church. And after that, enjoy the benefits of being a citizen of the kingdom. Now, Philip may have also stated that this is not a political kingdom. And back in that day, when you talked about kingdoms, you talked about various countries, kingdoms, empires. But Jesus said that his kingdom was not of this world. Not a political kingdom, but a spiritual kingdom based upon love and truth in our hearts. John 18 verses 36 and 37 says, "Jesus answered, My kingdom is not of this world." He's talking to the governor of Judea at the time, Pontius Pilate. He said, "If my kingdom were of this world, then would my servants fight, that I should not be delivered to the Jews, but now is my kingdom not from hence. Pilate therefore said unto him, Art thou a king then? Jesus answered, Thou sayest that I am a king. To this end was I born, and for this cause came I into the world, that I should bear witness unto the truth. Everyone that is of the truth heareth my voice." But also, Jesus said in Luke chapter 17, verse 21, concerning the kingdom and where to find the kingdom, "Neither shall they say, Lo here, or Lo there. For behold, the kingdom of God is within you." And that's the key of it. The text says that Philip preached the name of Jesus Christ. Now, back in Jesus' day, your name stood for everything that you were, your characteristics, your attributes, and all the things that make up you went into a name. Acts chapter 4, verse 12, "Neither is there salvation in any other." Any other name, that is. "For there is none other name under heaven given among men whereby we must be saved." This name, Jesus Christ, is a name above all names. Philippians chapter 2, verses 9 and 10 says, "Wherefore God also hath highly exalted him, and given him a name which is above every name, that at the name of Jesus every knee should bow, of things in heaven and things in earth, and things under the earth." And the result from our text in Acts chapter 8 is very clear. They were baptized, both men and women. You know, we should have Paul's attitude on this. that when we teach the Word of God, Jesus needs to be at the center of it. He needs to be the focal point of all that we say and all that we do. For not only do we teach in word with the Word of God, but we teach others and preach to others by our deeds and by our life. To preach Christ and Him crucified, 1 Corinthians chapter 1, verse 23. That is our goal. We thank you for being with us today, and open up your Bibles each day. Continue to pray and remember, focus on faith. May God bless.

Sometimes in a boxing match, one fighter is far outmatched and gets pummeled. His eyes become swollen, lips are torn, and cuts on his cheek disfigures him so much that he may be described as beyond all recognition. What a horrifying phrase that is. Yet those words could appropriately be applied to Jesus on the cross. Surely the scene of Jesus suspended between heaven and earth was horrific. Passers-by would have witnessed his abused body and thought he was beyond all recognition. The prophet Isaiah said as much. As many as were astonished at you, his appearance was so marred beyond human semblance, and his form beyond that of the children of man. Isaiah 52:14. Yet when the centurion stood facing him, saw that in this way he breathed his last, he said, truly this man was the Son of God. Mark 15:39. Jesus' disfigured face and abused body wasn't beyond the recognition of faith. Today, in his physical absence, faith still recognizes him.

0: I'm Barry Gilrath, and this is Fabric of Family.
1: When we came on a Sunday, part of the Bible was back up. Another part of the Bible.
2: Hallelujah, and the glory, revive us again.
0: Hello, I'm Barry Gilrath, Jr., host of Fabric of Family. Grandparents. Oh, I'm telling you what, where would we be in life if it weren't for our grandparents? 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And in today's program, we're going to be discussing grandparents, their value, their changing role as it has changed in recent times, and their impact upon the little lives that they get the opportunity to be a part of. And so we hope that you'll join us. But before we do that, I want you to watch this next little segment because we're going to be offering a free Bible correspondence course, and we hope that you'll take advantage of that.
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2: His praise is Jesus is mine. In the
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2: Mansions above, singing his praises, gladly I'm walking.
3: Our hope and prayer is to bring you and your family closer to God.
0: Thank you so much for staying with us for our discussion panel. Have with me a couple of men who have been with us in previous programming. In case you haven't met them in times past through the program, let me just briefly introduce them. I have here to my left, Jameson Stewart. Jameson, you're the preacher at the Smithville congregation in Smithville, Mississippi. Is that correct?
4: Yes, sir.
0: Yes, sir. Glad to have you with us, and I know you're married and you have some children, and appreciate you taking time out of your day to help us record this program today about grandparents.
4: Very glad to be here.
0: And sitting beside you is another gentleman who has been with us in previous programming, and this is Matthew Jones. Matthew Jones is the preacher for the Carriage Oaks Church of Christ in Bossier City, Louisiana. Matthew, it's good to see you back. Glad that you're on the program today.
5: Good to be here.
0: Now, as far as our program topic, you know, we're talking about grandparents. So how long have you been grandparents?
5: I'm so glad you got two guys who are so experienced in being grandparents. Yeah. But we've had them.
0: You've had grandparents. And so for full disclosure, I am a grandparent. I've got four grandkids. But, you know, you don't have to necessarily be a grandparent to talk about this subject and answer these questions because, you know, God is the expert. And if we base our reasoning and our answers upon the Word of God, doesn't matter how old we are, doesn't matter the experiences in life that we've had. So we are talking about grandparents, and we've all had grandparents or have grandparents, and we understand the important role that they've played in our lives. You know, as we think about the Scriptures, though, there are passages of Scriptures that reference the older generation and being a grandparent. Thought maybe we would just start the program off on a positive note of just mentioning what the Bible says about grandparents.
4: One of the ones that came to mind for me was Proverbs 17:6, which says, "Children's children are the crown of old men, and the glory of children are their fathers." So we think about grandchildren then. They talk about them being the crown of an older man. We think about a crown then as something that's very valuable, very precious, something that you hold dear. That's what grandchildren are to folks who they've had children. Now they see these new babies come along, and they're so precious, and they're so dear.
5: Yeah. I kind of follow suit with the children's children verse because I my mind goes to Psalm 103:17. But the mercy of the Lord is from everlasting to everlasting on those who fear Him, and His righteousness to children's children. Mm. That concept again of the grandparent, and also of course 2 Timothy 1:5, in which which Timothy's grandmother is referred to.
0: Yeah, we can see the positive influence that Timothy's grandmother obviously had in his own spiritual development, and I suppose that's one of the main points we do want to emphasize today in our programming for those who are watching who are grandparents or maybe will be grandparents in the future, how important their role is on that future generation that is or is to come. But, you know, being a grandparent can be a very challenging role. There are a lot of dynamics that are at force when you are a grandparent. Some of these things can be a real struggle at times. And, of course, there are also those fringe benefits of the joys of being a grandparent. But why is it that being a grandparent can be a challenging role? I mean, you've already raised your kids. All you got to do is just kind of sit back and just enjoy, you know, the family get-togethers, right?
5: It's a challenge, I think. One thing, it's new. It's another new phase.
0: New phase of life.
5: No training for it. It's like being a parent. You know, you can read books on it and everything, but the hands-on, it's real when it happens. And being a grandparent is the same thing. And maybe the challenge to it, too, is even if you're a good parent, that does not guarantee that you're going to be a good grandparent. There's other skill sets. When you're a parent, you do need a knowledge of God's Word, but you need a lot of creativity and working in the moment and adapting to what's going on. As a grandparent, your key feature needs to be wisdom. It's a real test of, did you gain wisdom through the years? Because you're no longer the one that's hands-on most of the time, that's hands-on right there dealing with everything. You are that repository of wisdom that should be available to your children and your grandchildren.
0: I heard it said one time that one of the problems of being a parent is by the time you become an expert, your children are already grown. So, you know, then you hopefully go into that stage of being a grandparent, and you have those years of parenting that you can lean upon as far as the building of your experience and wisdom. But you were going to make a point also.
4: I was just going to make a comment as far as, you know, thinking about, you know, I guess as for our children's grandparents, so would be our parents, the ones who helped raise us. You know, we're going through all this for the first time, raising these children, whereas our parents have, you know, they've raised some children. I would imagine for them a challenge is, you know, making sure that they don't overstep their bounds. But one of the benefits is being able to pick up the phone and talk to our children's grandparents or our parents, because, you know, they've been there, they've dealt with, we can remember when we were children some of the things they dealt with. So a challenge there, I guess, is as a grandparent is as you talked about, taking a different role. You're no longer as hands-on as you were raising your own children, but you still want to be involved and still want to help in some way.
0: Yeah, and that can be a difficult balance to achieve sometimes. And based upon the situation, it may involve more involvement on your part or less involvement based upon maybe your children and what their disposition is and what their needs are as well. Grandparenting, it seems like it's kind of an evolving role. What are your thoughts about that? Do you think that grandparents are being called upon more in society today to do things perhaps that they weren't called upon to do in times past, at least to the same degree? Or do you think that it's pretty much the same as it was 100 years ago or 1,000 years ago or 2,000 years ago during the time of Timothy?
4: What seems like, at least to me, is that the role seems to be expanding, seems to be growing. A few reasons is I think more and more situations are both parents end up working. So the child needs someone there. If they live close to the grandparents, well, the grandparents, if they're able, are usually very willing to spend time with their grandchildren. But also,
0: Well, that's a good point. Before you go on to your next point, let's just touch on that, because I think that that's so valid, that we do live in a time in which both the husband and the wife will generally be in the labor force working for whatever reason. And, you know, if you go back 100 years ago, that wasn't necessarily the case as far as the role of the man or the woman and the expectations are concerned. So because of that, yes, grandparents are taking on more of a parental role, I suppose, if the wife is and mother is working outside of the home. What was your other point you were going to make?
4: Well, and I was also just going to make the point is technology today has made it to where the grandparents can be so much more involved in their children's lives. Usually, at least a few times a week, my wife and I will call grandparents or FaceTime grandparents. And so whereas it used to be maybe the children see the grandparents just maybe once a month or so, now my boys can talk face to face with their grandparents a few times a week, and you know, that's just great memories for the boys, and you know, good godly grandparents. There's nobody else I'd rather be exposed to.
0: Matthew, any thoughts?
6: Well, my thought specifically regarding this is the role is changing. And I would think the major reason would be just that we're living longer. And this has been for a few generations. But in any developed country, the grandparents are going to be a part of the children's lives on average. Man, they're going to go to their weddings and things like that on average. And so whereas, you know, you back it up a few hundred years, you know, grandparents were there in the early years. But they weren't, you know, they weren't there for all of that. So I think that's one thing for certain, is the number of years that you likely have with your grandchildren. But then another thing is, I looked at the statistics on this, and there's different statistics for different groups. But the fact of the matter is, every group is growing in the number of children that grow up in single parent households. Every group. In some groups, it's single digit. In other groups, it's not single digit yet, but it's trending that way. And when I say single digit, the statistic was the likelihood that a child born will be born into a home where both parents are married and remain married until his or her 18th birthday. In some groups, it's single digit. But in all groups, it's trending downward. And so whenever that's the case... grandparents are going to take a bigger role in the lives of those children.
0: Absolutely. With the breakdown of the home, obviously has come the changing of the roles that individuals have to fulfill. And it's not to say that grandparents necessarily want to be in that role of the parent figure, but unfortunately, because of homes disintegrating, because of other factors such as drugs, which is really big now, and you know, these kids' parents getting hooked on drugs, and the children, they don't have anywhere to go if it's not with the grandparents. And so I am seeing personally more and more grandparents who are having to assume the role of being the parent because the parent is absent.
6: As a girl, grandparents today, when we look at that, if you take that idea forward another generation, really ultimately, in my opinion, when we talk about this subject, what we're looking at is that the baby boomers that are still with us are the life support of our society. That old way of thinking, that old concept of right and wrong, that comes in and takes over when someone that's a younger generation is on drugs or abandons their children, or they come in and they rescue. Well, what happens when those people are, when the old guard is gone, and now it's our generation that's the grandparents?
0: It's kind of scary to think about that. I tell you what, we're going to take a break right now. Scott Ingram's going to provide a devotional segment we call A Word for the Family. And he's going to be dealing with the topic of patience. And, you know, parents need patience, grandparents need patience. So let's watch this segment together, then we'll finish up our discussion today.
7: Hi, my name is Scott Ingram. I'm a recent graduate of MSOP and a full-time employee here at the Gospel Broadcasting Network. This is A Word for Family. Considering today in this segment, I thought, well, what word would be important to family? what word really would be important to all of the relationships in our life, but most of all come to my mind, what has come to my mind is patience. You see, patience regulates so many things in our lives, and especially today in our society when you consider the massive amounts of communication that goes on. Communication, whether it be through text messages, social media, emails, telephone calls, whatever it may be, we oftentimes are bombarded with so much information that we lose our patience to deal with other people or deal with conversations. Considering our relationships at home and our family, well, when we look back in the Bible at family matters, especially in the spiritual sense of family, how God has treated humanity, those that are of His spiritual family, we see patience is a virtue exemplified in Him and His dealings with us. Patience in the dealing with Noah and his family at that time. Patience that God has shown towards the Israelites as they wandered through the desert and the many times they rebelled. Even the patience that Jesus showed during His earthly ministry when teaching the disciples who would ultimately become apostles and teachers of others as well. He showed patience so many times in communicating with them in the day-to-day things on matters that they should have understood, basic principles that had been taught before, they needed explaining. Yet God showed patience over and over again. Well, if God places such a high value on patience and puts patience in that list of attributes in 1 Corinthians 13, how much should we value it as well? Well, very much so, especially when it comes to our family. In such tight-knit groups as we have at home between husbands and wives, and our relationships with our children, it's easy to become frustrated with the communication at home, considering how much communication we deal with day in and day out outside of the home. We need to have that patience, that ability to stop and to listen, to pause and to consider the things that are being said, yes, but also why they're being said and the concerns of the ones saying them. Patience is important for us in our families, and that is a word for the family.
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8: We're back to finish up our discussion on grandparents. Just so happy to have Jameson and Matthew back with us, and we're going to talk about some mistakes that grandparents can make along the way. You know, grandparents are amazing people, but grandparents, well, they're not always perfect, and I can speak as a grandparent. We can make some mistakes as well. What are some of the things that a grandparent could potentially do that could be a negative in the development of that grandchild? I'll just kind of open it up for whatever your thoughts are on that.
4: Well, thankfully, both of my boys have two good sets of grandparents who are very helpful to us as parents. But I know that something that can happen if grandparents aren't careful is to undermine the authority, the decisions of that child's parents. You know, a parent may tell their mom and dad, tell the grandparents, you know, hey, we want our child to, you know, make sure they do this or they don't do that while they're there. And then they drop off the grandchild, and then the grandparent just says, well, don't worry about it. While you're here, you know, what mom and dad say, you know, we'll let you get away with it. That undermines what the parents are trying to do in trying to train that child and trying to bring that child up.
8: Good point. Good point.
6: Yeah, I would just echo, I think, the main thing James hit on there. Teaching, good. If you can teach them Bible, that's wonderful. But probably the primary thing is giving them that sense of authority and not undermining it. I think authority is a big word there. Don't undermine authority. Because frankly, it's not the grandparents' role to make the decisions,
5: And I suppose that'd be sort of like when a husband and wife disagree. My parents or my wife's parents may disagree with something we're doing with our children, and they'd be well within their right to bring it up to us and say, hey, this might be harmful.
9: Yeah.
5: But certainly they don't need to go around us and undermine that authority.
9: Go around, right. What about on a positive standpoint? What's something, let's say you have a scenario in which the parents are not Christians, or maybe they're just not faithful. What are some things that a grandparent can do that would be within the scope of the role of a grandparent and be able to have a positive influence upon the development of that grandchild? What's an example of that?
4: Well, something I think about is, so often we see today is the grandparents are faithful Christians. Maybe their grown children are not. So maybe encouraging their grandchildren, see if, you can get mom and daddy to come Bible class with us this morning, come to worship with us. The grandchildren usually love to be there.
9: Yeah.
4: And maybe the grandparents can use the grandchild's love to be with their grandparents, their desire to be at Bible class, to possibly help encourage the parents to do what the parents know they ought to be doing. That's one scenario, I guess.
5: Yeah, the key there is you got to give them the one thing that every kid is looking for, which is love with boundaries. And if you have, if as a grandparent, you can express that love to them and give them those boundaries. I had a young man talk to me just the other day, and he mentioned that his father doesn't always. He said, "I know he loves me deep down, but he doesn't always really show that. But his grandmother always does." Mm-hmm. And she's a Christian, or his father is not. And he's a Christian. Why is he a Christian? Because something that he was lacking in the home, that love with proper boundaries, he found in his grandmother, who, by the way, then says, come spend time with me, come to church with me, come to Bible class with me.
9: Sure. And another thing that comes to mind, I just think about my own rearing and my own grandparents. I had one particular grandmother, and when I would stay at her home, stay overnight, she would always read a Bible story to me. And, I can remember that. And something else, as I got a little older as a teenager, she liked to write. And so she would write me a letter from time to time. As a teenager, I'd look at that letter and, read it and say, okay. And I'd put it away and didn't think any more about it. But, I now have a number of those letters that I've retained, and my grandmother is, she's long gone to her eternal reward. But now I take those letters out, and I just see her wisdom. I see her spiritual encouragement that she gave me in those letters. That was just a way that she could have an influence upon me in a positive way, and I appreciate that so much today. So a grandparent's example, either for the good or the bad, it does have an influence upon grandchildren, doesn't it?
5: It does, absolutely. And all you got to do is talk to any young person with good grandparents, and it does not take long to find out the impact that they've had on their lives. That's just reality. Mm. If you work with teenagers, you know it.
9: What would you say to a grandparent who maybe is watching the program today and they feel that they've not been the kind of grandparent they should have been? They've set a poor example. Maybe they did for their children, but also for their grandchildren as far as their spiritual life is concerned. Is it ever too late to make a change and have a positive impact upon our grandchildren?
4: No, it's never too late to do what we can to make things right. It's never too late to ask God to forgive us, to repent of those things and to make that change. And then what an impact that then could make on their children, their grandchildren, is they then tell their grandchildren, tell their children, I've not been doing what's right, and I want to make it right. And I want you to know that from now on, things are going to be different. And I'm going to be a Christian. I'm going to be faithful. Their children, their grandchildren, while maybe they won't change immediately, they will not forget what that took for that person to do that.
5: Yeah, you can be saved, and 1 John 1:9 is very clear about this. You can confess your faults and be forgiven. But I think there is a
6: a sense in which if you're watching this, you say, well, I didn't do it right. Mm-hmm. You've also got to swallow that pill of, yes, it is too late to go back and do it. I can't fix everything, that every bit of influence I did wrong. And I need to accept that. I need to realize that, because that's the warning I need to give to my current grandchildren, yeah, is you can't go back. Do it now. Get it right now. To my children, get it right now. Because I can tell you from my experience, you can't go back. And I would suggest to someone like that, you just talked about letters. If you're a grandparent that's in that situation, write your Ecclesiastes letter. And in that letter, give them the conclusion of the whole matter, as Solomon did in 12:13.
9: That's a way that you can have an impact upon the future.
4: Yeah, that's right.
9: You know, years down the road, you know, your grandchildren can read that, and long after you're gone, and know what was really important in life. Thank you so much for being on our discussion panel today.
4: Thank you.
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9: Well, I hope you can share the sentiment that I personally have, and I thank God for my grandparents. You know, Fabric of Family is a program designed to address the needs that my family and your family has from a biblical perspective. We come to you each and every week, and we want to invite you to watch us on a regular basis if you're not already doing so. Also, if you know someone who might benefit from the program, tell them about the broadcast. I'm Barry Gilreath. Until next time, wishing you and your family a wonderful

When did the Apostle Paul have his sins forgiven? In Acts chapter 9, Jesus appeared to Paul and said, "You will be told what you must do." Paul was so scared, he didn't eat, he didn't drink, he prayed for 3 days. Now, what would you be praying for if you'd been killing Christians? I would pray, "Lord, please forgive me." Yet after praying for 3 days, he wasn't saved yet. He was told, "Why are you waiting? Arise and be baptized and wash away your sins, calling on the name of the Lord." And now, I have the same question for you. Why are you waiting?

Good evening. I am delighted to be with you and to be a part of this great program again every year. It just gets gooder and gooder, as the little boy said. And we really do appreciate the chance to be a part of it. Now, what is the simple truth about marriage, divorce, and remarriage? Now, who gets to answer that question? Who gets to decide what truth is when it comes to this subject, or any subject for that matter? But you know, there are a lot of different views that are held on this, and so which one is the truth? And is it really that simple? These are the questions I wish to address tonight. Now, I want to point out that if atheistic evolution is true, there's no explanation for the origin of marriage, for the rules concerning it or controlling it. It's all just happenstance, and each society just makes their own rules as their society dictates. But if there is a universal creator and marriage belongs to him and he made it, then he can control it, can he not? Is it not his to decide what is right and what is wrong? And you see, that's the bottom line of this whole issue. It's not what Brother So-and-so might have said that is the definitive final issue, although he might have worded it well and helped us. And I'll even quote one brother in particular near the end of the message that helped me with a good illustration on this, I think. But it's all, the bottom line is, it all boils down to, there is a God in heaven, Daniel 2:28, and he has spoken from heaven to man in this book right here. You remember, the statement is the simple truth. Well, what is truth? In John 17 and verse 17, we're told, "Thy word is truth." I think of Psalm 33 and verse 4, "For the word of the Lord is right, and all of his works are done in truth." And then if you'll go with me in your Bible for just a moment to Psalm 119, I want you to zoom in on what's stated in verse 141, particularly that last phrase in Psalm 119, verse 141, where the Bible just comes right out and says, "Thy law is truth." Make it verse 142. That'd be even better, since that's where it is. 142, "Thy law is the truth." Now go to verse 151. Verse 151, and you'll notice the statement, last part of the verse, "All thy commandments are truth." And so when it comes to the simple truth about marriage, divorce, and remarriage, this has to be our standard. It cannot be the latest poll or what the congregation wants, or what someone thinks that the congregation wants. It has to be about what God said in his inspired book. And so with that said, I want to now ask these three questions. First, what's the simple truth about marriage? The bottom line about marriage is just so clearly shown to us in Genesis chapter 2. You remember that God had made everything, and everything that he'd made was good, good, good, and good some more. And I want you to keep in mind that the first thing he saw that wasn't good was that man should be alone. But he took care of that. And aren't we grateful that he did? There in Genesis chapter 2, you'll notice that the Bible says in verse number 23 that Adam, as he looks at the bride that God has brought him, the Lord God in verse 21 caused a deep sleep to fall upon Adam, and he slept. And the rib, verse 22, the Lord took from man, from that he made a woman, brought her unto the man. And then Adam says, "This is now bone of my bones and flesh of my flesh. She shall be called woman because she was taken out of man." And therefore, the editorial comment is given, "Shall a man leave his father and his mother, and shall cleave unto his wife, and they shall be one flesh." They were both naked, the man and his wife, and they were not ashamed. Did you notice something in this passage that's so simple and still so true today? God's design for marriage, his original design for marriage, involved a male and a female. It involved one male and one female. God did not bring two females to Adam and say, "Here are your wives." He did not bring a man to Adam and say, "Here is your helpmeet."
The God of this universe who controls it made a woman, brought her to the man, and that's his design. Someone says, but I don't like that. I say this all the time, but I say it because I still believe it's true. If you don't like God's system or design for marriage, then here's what you do. You go out and create a universe, create some human beings of your own, and you can come up with whatever rules you want to. But wait a minute, just say, I can't do that. Right. That's exactly the point, is it not? You and I cannot do that, and so what do? We bow to the one who could do it, who did do it, and we acknowledge his superiority and wisdom and power to us. Because we can't do what he could do, I tip my hat to him every time and say, God, you know what, all things. You know what is best. And so one man, one woman, together for life. That's the original simple truth about marriage. How far do you have to read in the Bible before you see people corrupting that simple design for marriage? Not far. Genesis chapter 4 and verse 19, Lamech took to himself two wives, and so it began. And then you read in Genesis chapter 6 that the sons of God were looking at the daughters of men and saw that they were fair, and they chose to them any wife they wanted to. They chose any wife without regard to any other consideration. It was all about physical beauty and not about anything spiritual. And the next thing you know, the world has become so corrupt that every imagination of the thoughts of man's heart was only evil continually, and then God has to destroy the world with a flood. And I would suggest to you that a lot of the downfall of the society that led to it being destroyed by a flood was not paying attention to God's rules for marriage. That's where it started. Now, as you think about this, Esau, 40 years old, when he takes a couple of wives that were Hittites, and how did that work for him and for the family? The Bible says these women were a grief of mind to Isaac and Rebekah. Genesis chapter 26, verses 34 and 35. And then read with me Deuteronomy chapter

shall turn away thy son from following me, that they may serve other gods. And he warns them explicitly not to do this. File that away for what we come back to later in the message. What was the simple truth about God's law for marriage for them as far as the people they could marry in the land of Canaan? He told them, don't marry these folks. Did God have the right to tell them that or not? Yes or no? He did. Now, Jesus, did you change the truth on marriage because centuries had passed between Genesis 2 and your comments on it in Matthew 19? Jesus, did you in Mark chapter 10, in Mark's account, change your views or change the scriptural view of what marriage is? I want you to go to Mark 10 with me and notice that the original question in Mark chapter 10, interestingly enough, was not even about getting married. It wasn't even about getting remarried. The original question that they asked Jesus in Mark chapter 10 was about putting away, which we'll address next. In verse 2 of Mark 10, the Pharisees came to him. They asked him, is it lawful for a man to put away his wife? And they were tempting him when they asked this question. Now, it's interesting. Matthew doesn't tell us the blow-by-blow way in which this all unfolded. He just gives some summary statements. But there was obviously some back and forth going on between Jesus and the individuals asking him this, because you see them in Matthew's account making a claim that Moses had commanded this writing of divorcement. And then Jesus is saying, well, what did Moses command you? And they said, well, Moses suffered to write a bill of divorcement and to put her away. And Jesus, what's your response to this? For the hardness of your heart, he wrote you this precept. But from the beginning of the creation, God made them male and female. And for this cause shall a man leave his father and mother, cleave to his wife, and they'll be one flesh. And verse 9, what God has joined together, let not man put asunder. How many times have you heard that at a wedding ceremony? Is that still applicable tonight? Yes. Was it applicable in Mark chapter 10? Yes. It was still just as true as it was in Genesis chapter 2. And so the simple truth about marriage has been transgenerational. It has covered different covenants and ages of Bible history. It's not peculiar to one age of Bible history. It's a universal ordinance. I want you to notice next, what's the simple truth about divorce? The simple truth is that God hates it, Malachi 2:16. He doesn't want it to occur. In fact, I think it's interesting in Mark's account of this whole equation, in verse number 10, in the house, his disciples ask him again about what the Pharisees had asked him about earlier in the chapter. And he says unto them, whosoever shall put away his wife and marry another committeth adultery against her. Did you notice something missing? In Mark 10 and verse 11, there is no except it be for clause. Jesus, what are you doing? I'm giving you the general rule. Now, some have made the erroneous allegation that because this was spoken to his disciples, that it was a rule only for his followers and that others would not be bound by this same rule. But I want you to go to Luke's account in Luke 16 of another episode where Jesus is addressing the Pharisees. In Luke 16 and verse 14, they were by no means his followers. They did not want him to do what he was doing. They were fighting against him every which way. And what did Jesus tell the Pharisees in Luke 16, 18? Whosoever putteth away his wife, notice it doesn't say next, except it be for fornication. It just says, whosoever puts away his wife and marries another, committeth adultery. And whoso marrieth her that is put away from her husband committeth adultery. And so what's going on here? Is Jesus contradicting himself? By no means. He's simply giving the general rule on these occasions, but he would also add more information in other passages and accounts. Now, when I was a student at Freed Hardeman, some of you may have been students back in the days of Bader Gymnasium, and you might even remember

This, when I was a student there in the early 80s, there was a sign, a little placard, up over the door of the gym as you entered. It said, "No food or drink in the gym." And then you go into the other door, it said, "No food or drink in the gym." One of the doors had this little placard hanging right next to it, "Except during ball games." So what's the general rule? The general rule is no food or drink in the gymnasium. Are there any exceptions to that rule? Yes, there is one. Except during ball games. There's your exception. And so what's the general rule? Don't divorce your mate and then get married again on top of it. Don't do that. That's the general rule. Are there ever any exceptions to this general rule? The answer is emphatically yes. In fact, I would invite your attention to Matthew chapter 5. And this is Jesus teaching in the Sermon on the Mount. And in Matthew chapter 5, in verse 31, it has been said, and isn't it interesting that throughout the Sermon on the Mount, six times, Jesus says, here's what you've heard people say, but here's what I'm going to say to you. And three of those six times, he said, here's what you've heard of old time. This is something you've been hearing for a long, long time. But I'm going to tell you this. Now, what have they been hearing? They've been hearing, well, verse 31, if you want to put away your wife, just do it. Give her a writing of divorcement. But I say unto you, that whosoever shall put away his wife, now watch, saving for the cause of fornication, causeth her to commit adultery, and whosoever shall marry her that is divorced committeth adultery. Now, how is it that by my putting away my wife for a reason other than fornication, I cause her to commit adultery? How could that possibly be? If I put away my wife for a reason other than fornication, that's not a scriptural reason, and she does not have me anymore because I put her away, and she's going to be tempted to contract another relationship, which she has no scriptural right to do, in which case, if she does do that, my putting her away for a cause other than fornication contributed to her becoming an adulterer. That's what the Bible says emphatically in this passage. And so it is a big deal. The simple truth about divorce is, I don't want you to do it. I don't want you to do it. Except, and here's the only time you're permitted to do it, saving for the cause of fornication. Now you'll go to Matthew 19 and you'll notice that in Matthew 19, as this conversation between Jesus and the Pharisees unfolds, what do you notice in this text, Matthew chapter 19? The Bible says that he tells them, look, you think Moses was granting you the liberty to just divorce and remarry for any reason of your choosing, that he was commanding you to? No, no. That was something permitted only because of the hardness of your hearts, not because that's God's original ideal or plan. In fact, he says in verse number 8 of Matthew 19, last phrase, but from the beginning it was not so. And I say unto you, whosoever shall put away his wife, now he's going to give it a clause that we don't read in Mark's account or Luke's account. Except it be for fornication, and shall marry another, committeth adultery. And whoso marrieth her which is put away, doth commit adultery. Now, if you've ever wondered whether preachers are being too strict with their teaching on marriage, divorce, and remarriage, and you think that maybe they're not nearly as loving as Jesus was, and that we've just somehow become hypercritical of those who are divorced, and that we've somehow lost our love for them, I want you to notice the disciples' interpretation of what Jesus said is quite telling, is it not? In verse 10, his disciples say unto him, well, if the case of the man be so with his wife, it's not good to marry. If that's the only reason for which you could divorce and subsequently remarry with divine approval,
then seems like you'd be better off not to get married than to be in a marriage where you've only got one out, one exception, one escape. If it becomes necessary to leave the marriage, it seems like there ought to be more. This is the, Jesus says, well, look, not everyone's going to accept this saying or receive it, save they to whom it is given. He said, some, I will tell you, they're eunuchs because they were born that way from their mother's womb. They had no choice in the matter. Some were made eunuchs because other men made them eunuchs. They had no choice in the matter. And there be eunuchs which have made themselves eunuchs for the kingdom of heaven's sake. He that is able to receive him, let him receive it. But if he's going to get married, here are the rules, and they apply. Now, I remember very vividly a man coming to me in my very first work. And after talking with him, it became very clear that he did not have a right to remarry, and he knew it. He wasn't trying to get someone to convince him that he was okay. But he told me this. He said, look, in my early 20s, I made a tragic choice and decision. I lost my wife to it, and I am now in a position where I cannot scripturally remarry as long as I live. He was white-haired and advanced in years when I met him, but he'd lived for decades making himself a eunuch for the kingdom of heaven's sake because he realized that to do otherwise would violate divine teaching. Now, he's passed on long ago since I met him. I want to ask you something. If he remained faithful till the day of his death in the ways that God demanded of him and required of him in his word, will heaven surely be worth it all, yes or no? Well, that seems so confining and so cruel. My friends, would you rather have 20, 30, 40, 50, maybe 60 or even 70 years of marital companionship and lose your soul forever? Or live faithfully to God as a single individual, as Paul was capable of doing without never getting married? He never got married. And so it's possible to live faithfully for God and not get married or not get remarried. Wouldn't it be better to follow God's divine plan than to lose your soul forever in torment? That's what this boils down to. Now, the simple truth about remarriage is the last thing I want to notice before I start giving you some views that people have come up with that I want to give you some simple answers to refute. The simple truth about remarriage is this: whosoever shall put away his wife, except it be for fornication, and shall marry another, committeth adultery, and whoso marrieth her which is put away doth commit adultery. Now, the meaning of this passage is not complicated. I'm contending in loving ways tonight that the truth on marriage, divorce, and remarriage is simple. The only thing that makes it appear to be complicated are the choices people make in violation of God's clear teaching, not the teaching itself. That's what seems to complicate things. Guy in Woods was a favorite of so many of us in this room, I'm sure, here tonight. I don't worship the man, I never did, but I do think that he said something so wise when he told the story that I'm about to tell you. And this was one of the last sermons that he preached before he passed from this life, and I'm sure he said it many times in many places, but I heard him say this. He said someone came up to him and said, Brother Woods, we have such respect for your years of study and scholarship, and we've been in a real controversy about Matthew 19:9 and what it teaches about marriage, divorce, and remarriage. And so what we're asking you to do is to delve into this passage and give us your critical analysis of Matthew 19:9. After all your years of study, what do you think the best and simplest explanation of that passage is? And Brother Wood said that he said in response to them, I will give you my analysis of the passage. The passage means,
whosoever shall put away his wife, except it be for fornication, and shall marry another, committeth adultery. And whoso marrieth her which is put away doth commit adultery. Brother Woods, I don't think you understand what we're asking you to do. I appreciate that. We know what the verse, you know, how it reads, but we want you to give us an exegesis of it. I mean, delve into the nuances of the language and all of the text and everything that it says, and please give us your exegesis, your commentary on Matthew 19:9. And Brother Woods said, all right, here is my commentary on Matthew 19:9. Whosoever shall put away his wife, except it be for fornication, and shall marry another, committeth adultery. And whoso marrieth her which is put away, doth commit adultery. And then he said this, and I will never forget him saying it. The passage doesn't need explaining as much as it needs believing. And that's still true tonight. Now, am I cold-hearted and calloused about this subject? No, I am not. In fact, I'm going to tell you before I look at some ways in which people have tried to justify staying in a marriage that doesn't meet these scriptural requirements. I'm going to tell you that years ago in a local work I was doing, there was a young couple that came to us. They were on fire for the Lord. The young woman had actually quit her job at the fitness club where she worked because she said, the clothes they require me to wear there are so tight and form-fitting that I do not feel like Christian modesty would allow me to work there anymore under those circumstances. She was there every time the doors were open. I baptized her into Christ. Her husband had been a member of the Lord's church, and then she had a Bible study with me afterwards. And I had even asked about their original situation, their marriage, and she said that her husband had cheated on her and that she had divorced him. And so I believed the best first, because that's what love does until it has other evidence to believe otherwise. One Sunday morning, I was preaching a sermon, and I didn't even comment on Matthew 19:9. I merely quoted it. And after services, the husband came up to me and he said, if what I just heard you preach in your sermon is true, I'm afraid I might be living in adultery. I said, I hope that's not the case, but let's sit down and talk about it. And here's what happened. While she was still married and her husband was away on business, she, in her loneliness, she said, met this man at the pool, the public pool, another sermon for another time. And she said that as they began to gaze at one another at the public pool, they both were attracted to one another. And the next thing you know, she said, we were together. And I said, now, you, while you were married, were together with this man? She said, yes. I said, so you were guilty of committing adultery? Yes. The Lord never envisioned Matthew 19:9 being used by a guilty party to put away another equally guilty party. Someone says, but the divorce dissolves the connection or the bond between the two parties. But Brother Gus Nichols was wise enough, and others were wise enough to note that there are some other handcuffs involved in this relationship, and people have responded to some of these arguments that some of these preachers have made by noting that you're also tied to God and your obligations to Him, and that's what makes this an issue. And so, heartbroken, I talked to them and realized more and more that they did not have a right to be together. They seemed so perfect for each other. When I got home that night, I walked in my house and my wife met me at the door. I'm not trying to be dramatic, I'm just telling you what happened. I just started crying. She said, what is wrong? And I said this,
This must be how it starts for some preachers, but pray it will not happen to me. What are you talking about? I said, for a fleeting moment on the way home, this thought flashed through my mind. This couple seems to be so perfect for each other. There's got to be a way that they can stay together. And then I realized I'm not making the decisions about who has the right to stay together and who does not. I am obligated to follow the wisdom of one greater than I, smarter than I, more loving than I. You can't say that God would give these rules because he doesn't care about people. Because let me ask you this. How many broken-hearted children more would we have if God's rules weren't so strict about marriage, divorce, and remarriage? And so I said, you pray with me right now that I will never waver from the truth, no matter how much I like the couple involved. And we prayed that prayer. And I wept those tears. I know that if my children ever make a decision to get married and then violate these rules, I will still love my children. I will. I will still love my children. But I will never, as God is my witness, pray for me, I will never allow myself to suddenly decide that maybe the Bible's not as clear as I thought it was on marriage, divorce, and remarriage. Have you ever heard this statement, no man turns against reason until reason turns against him? I think Hume might have made that comment. I know this. Very few men that I've ever met, no man I've ever met, as a matter of fact, has turned against the simplicity of the teaching of Jesus on marriage, divorce, and remarriage until that teaching turned against him or a family member. And then suddenly we have to restudy the issue. My friends, there are some simple answers I want to give you in closing to this subject. Number one. One error you hear is this. The truth on this subject is so elusive that you can't really know the truth on this subject. I know of a congregation where my dad once preached, where the eldership got up before the membership and said the following. We have just returned from a seminar on the subject of marriage, divorce, and remarriage. And after attending the seminar and hearing all the different views presented by so many different good brethren, we have decided that as an eldership, we don't have a position on the subject. And so we will not ask any questions about your marriage or your divorce or your remarriage, because this thing is so murky that if good brethren can't agree on it, then it must not be something that God expects us to really settle. Is it true or false that 1 Corinthians chapter 6 says adulterers shall not inherit the kingdom of God? Does the Bible say that or not? Yes or no? Do you believe for one moment that Almighty God would make something a salvation issue and then fail to give us enough information to be able to figure out whether we're guilty of the sin that would damn our soul? Do you think for one moment that God said, adulterers, you're not going to make it to heaven? I didn't give you enough information in this book to really clearly show you whether you are or are not an adulterer. So good luck. That's blasphemy. I promise you that Galatians 5, which lists it as one of the works of the flesh, verses 19 to 21, 1 Corinthians 6, 9 and following, the Bible is not muddy or murky on this subject. It is absolutely clear. And we must not back down from teaching the truth on it just because some individuals have determined that they're going in a different direction. We've got to be loving, but we've got to be firm. Now here's one you hear.
Well, Matthew, Mark, Luke, and John are not a part of the New Testament, and therefore the marriage laws that are taught in Matthew, Mark, Luke, and John do not apply to New Testament Christians, because those things were said before Jesus died on the cross, and the testament is a force after men are dead, Hebrews 9, 15-17. Jesus said those things before he died, so that's Old Testament legislation, not New Testament legislation, and therefore we don't have to hold people accountable to those things. Have you ever heard that? How accurate is that? Well, wait a minute. Matthew, Mark, Luke, and John, true, they do record some events and teaching that took place prior to Jesus' death on the cross. But when were Matthew, Mark, Luke, and John written? After the establishment of the church, after the New Testament came into force. And that's why they're properly put as a part of our New Testament. And besides, it's interesting, isn't it? People want to get rid of Matthew 19 because, oh, it has those marriage laws in it. Do you know in the previous chapter, Matthew 18, Jesus gave legislation for how to deal with a situation. If you have a fault with a brother, you go to him and him alone. If that doesn't work it out, you get two or three others to go with you. And if that doesn't work it out, you tell it to the church. Wait a minute. Matthew's an Old Testament document. The church is a New Testament thing, we're told. Friends, Matthew was written in the New Testament age, and Jesus gave some anticipatory legislation that would be binding in the New Covenant age, such as, except a man be born of water and of the Spirit, he cannot enter into the kingdom of God. That's John 3:5. Let me ask you, can we bind John 3:5 on people today, yes or no? If you say yes, then how can you then get rid of Matthew 19 and say it's not binding? You've got to take it all. Now, a close cousin to this view that Matthew, Mark, Luke, and John are not a part of the New Testament is the view that says, well, non-Christians are not amenable to the law of Christ anyway, and thus they're not accountable to his marriage law. Stop. If they're not amenable to the law of Christ, how do they become sinners? The Bible says that sin is the transgression of what? The law, 1 John 3:4. If I'm not amenable to the law of Christ, then how, pray tell, would I become a sinner and violate a law I'm not even amenable to? If I have violated that law, then I'm accountable to it. And I'm accountable to how much of it? All of it. And that needs to be clearly understood. Tell me how the Corinthians could have been guilty of the things Paul indicts them for. You were idolaters, effeminate, you were drunkards, you were revilers, you were extortioners. How could they have been any of those things if they hadn't been under the law of Christ? They were under the law of Christ, and they needed the forgiveness that only comes through Christ. And interesting, Hebrews 7:12 makes this clear. The Bible says that with the change of the priesthood, there's what? A change of the law. And guess when Jesus became high priest? He's the high priest right now. He is the high priest, and the law of Christ, the sacrificial system that saves me, is not the law of Moses, it's the law of Christ. And that's true for everyone. Now, have you heard this next one? Baptism washes away sins. Therefore, the sin of adultery I committed in the past is a sin that's been washed away. I'm no longer an adulterer because that sin was washed away. Let me ask you, first of all, is baptism the only requirement for the remission of sins, yes or no? It's not the only thing. Peter said in Acts 2:38, repent and be baptized, every one of you, in the name of Jesus Christ for the remission of sins. Can I ask you something? Did Jesus say, he that believeth and is baptized shall be saved? Yes. If someone told you, I do not believe that Jesus Christ is the Son of God, would you still baptize them, yes or no? Well, you'd better not. What if someone says, yeah, I'm living in a sinful situation, but I don't plan to get out of it? Well, baptism will wash that away. Okay, here's a thief. He's embezzled $25,000 from his company. What if he says this? Baptism washes away all sins.
I stole that money before I was baptized. Therefore, the sin of stealing that money has been washed away, and therefore it's forgiven and I can keep the money. Yes or no? If Farmer John can't steal Farmer Joe's wife, if he can't steal Farmer Joe's cows, rather I should say, without having to give them back, pray tell, what doctrine allows Farmer Joe to, or John to steal Farmer Joe's wife and not have to give her back? I'm telling you, this idea is simply inappropriate for us to overlook, because repentance is a requirement and baptism does not wash away consequences. Notice next, someone says the Apostle Paul gave an additional reason for divorce and remarriage in 1 Corinthians 7:15. If I'm deserted by my mate, then I'm not under the marriage bond anymore. A couple of things. Paul knew very well what the word for the marriage bond was in Greek. In fact, he used it in verse 27. He used it in verse 39. He did not use the word for the marriage bond in verse 15. He used a different word for bondage there. Now, if he's referring to the marriage bond, why wouldn't he use the word that he used at other places in the passage to refer to the marriage bond? Because he's not referring to the marriage bond in 1 Corinthians 7:15. And there is a tense used. It's a perfect passive participle, negative. Therefore, here's the force of it. It literally means was not bound and is not bound. And never would be bound. You are so devoted to Christ, yes, but your marriage to your partner, you've never been under such bondage to your partner that you would be required to give up your faith in Christ to keep them from leaving you. You have never been under such bondage, and you are not now under such bondage, and you never will be. And then someone else says, well, you know, preacher, a loving God would never expect an unscripturally married couple to rectify their situation by ending the marriage, especially if children are involved. And I want to close out my comments by going to Ezra chapter 10 with you for a principle here that certainly needs to be remembered. Remember, the argument is a loving God would never require couples who are unscripturally married, who have children, to separate. In Ezra chapter 10, what's going on here? Remember, I said, remember Deuteronomy 7. God told them, don't marry strange wives, foreign wives. Don't do it. What are they doing here? What have they done here in Ezra 10? Verse number 2, Shechaniah says to Ezra, we've trespassed against our God and have taken strange wives of the people of the land, but now there's hope concerning this thing and we're just never going to do it again. That's not what he says. He doesn't say, let's all promise that what we did in the past, we'll ask God to forgive us for, and then we'll never do it again. These are covenant people, by the way. They were already in a covenant relationship with God. And you'll notice that the Bible says here in this verse, verse 3, let us make a covenant with our God to put away all the wives, watch, and such as are born of them, according to the counsel of my Lord. And watch this part, because it does take this. And of those that tremble at the commandment of our God, and let it be done according to the law. I'm telling you, it takes courage to do what some have done, and I admire them so much for doing it. Verse 4 says, be of good courage and do it. There's some weeping going on. The last phrase in verse 1, they wept very sore. I've cried tears, you've cried tears. And we're always going to be doing that. But look at the last part of this chapter, Ezra chapter 10. And we'll just look at verse 10 and 11. I'll close out here. Ezra tells them, you've transgressed. You've taken strange wives. Now, therefore, just say you're sorry and everything will be okay. No. Verse 11, make confession unto the Lord God of your fathers. Do his pleasure. And in addition to the words that you speak, separate yourselves from the people of the land and from the strange wives. And did you notice what the people said? Verse 12, as thou hast said, so must we do. I'm not standing here and telling you that it's not emotional or that it's just easy.
But I'm standing here and telling you that I don't want to stand on the day of judgment and have you look at me and say, preacher, you knew the simple truth about marriage, divorce, and remarriage. Why didn't you tell it to me? Let us all dedicate ourselves to the proclamation of the simple truth about marriage, divorce, and remarriage. Let's do it with compassion, but let's do it with conviction and clarity, and never back away from what God's word says.

0: Perhaps you've not heard of the new magazine, Reaching the Lost. It's an exciting new publication designed to focus completely on evangelism. And the best part, it's free. We will mail it to your home, mail it to your congregation. And when you get it, you're going to see featured articles with tips for evangelism. You're going to see instructions as to how to make better use of house to house and heart to heart. Inside, you're going to read of conversion stories, successes that congregations are experiencing. You're going to read about the seminars that we're doing and the reports from churches where we're going. If you would like to sign up for this free publication, go to the website, fill out the material, register today. You don't want to miss this exciting opportunity to become a better evangelist in your local community.
1: GBN Questions and Answers. We have this great question today. Is it wrong to judge others? Friends, would you be surprised to learn that the Bible does not say that it's wrong to judge people? Now, you might be thinking, of course it says that. Matthew chapter 7 and verse 1 says, "Judge not that you be not judged." Yes, it does say that. But you know, the truth is, Matthew chapter 7, 1 through 5 is condemning a specific type of judging. It's not forbidding all types of judging. In fact, when a person uses Matthew chapter 7 to forbid judging, I like to reference them to John chapter 7 and verse 24, where the Bible says, "Do not judge according to appearance, but judge with righteous judgment." You see, this passage actually commands that we make judgments. It simply requires that we make righteous judgments. So, what's the point then of Matthew when he says, "Judge not that you be not judged"? Immediately after Matthew makes that statement, he goes on to explain what type of judgments we're not to make. Now, I'm going to summarize for you the type of judgments Matthew says we're not to make. We're not to make harsh judgments, hypercritical judgments, or hypocritical judgments. Now, let's explain. First, the Bible forbids harsh judgments. Friends, when a person makes a harsh judgment, he interprets evidence in the worst possible light. He looks at a person's actions and he interprets them as poorly, as badly as possible. And yet, 1 Corinthians 13 and verse 7, the Bible says about love, "Love believes all things." The idea of that passage is that we are to interpret the actions of others with kindness, believing the best, not the worst. Now, harsh judgment is the opposite of that. It's the opposite of love. I want you to notice in Matthew 7 and verse 2 where he says, "For with what judgment you judge, you will be judged, and with what measure you use, it will be measured back to you." Friends, in light of that, I don't want my judgments to be harsh. Now, secondly, the Bible forbids hypercritical judgments. Now, I want you to notice Matthew 7 and verse 3 describes this person as one who is looking for the speck in his brother's eye. The speck. He is hypercritical. He's looking for the little thing. Now, of course, that doesn't mean that it's wrong to call sin sin. But what it does mean is I should not be on a mission digging up dirt looking for something in my brother. Thirdly, the Bible forbids hypocritical judgments. Matthew 7 and verse 4 says, "Or how can you say to your brother, 'Let me remove the speck from your eye, and look, a plank is in your own eye'? Hypocrite! First remove the plank from your own eye, and then you will see clearly to remove the speck from your brother's eye." Now, the point is, it's not wrong to point out or judge sin in others, but rather, I need to have my own life in order. I mean, after all, who could believe a preacher who is drunk and he's preaching against alcohol? It doesn't make any sense. Friends, the next time we say, "The Bible says judge not," let's make sure we use it the right way. The Bible does not condemn judging. In fact, the Bible commands judging. It only forbids certain types of judging that we are not to engage in. Calling sin sin is a right thing to do.

When we think about nighttime, one of the first images that comes to mind is the large full moon shining bright in the darkness. The moon is Earth's nightlight, and by far the brightest object in the night sky, many times brighter than even the brightest stars. While the moon is the luminary that lights up the night, it's interesting and important for us to observe. The moon actually does not produce its own light like the sun does. The sun is composed of gas and ionized atoms that are heated so much that they emit various forms of energy, including the visible light we see on Earth. The moon, on the other hand, is a solid, rocky body with a cold, barren surface. No atmosphere, no liquid water. The moon's surface that we can see quite well, especially through binoculars or telescopes, is simply reflecting light from the sun. Similar to a mountain range off in the distance that we see, not from the light that it emits on its own, but reflecting the sunlight. In contrast to the brightness of the sun, the moon is the lesser light. But the moon truly does rule the night. Within the solar system, the Earth-moon relationship is rather unique. In comparison to the other planets and their moons, our moon has the largest ratio of moon-to-planet size and diameter to orbital distance. What this means is that the moon has both a larger physical size in relation to Earth and a larger apparent visual size in our sky than any other moon-planet system. These simple relationships provide the foundation for the moon's functional and finely tuned role as Earth's nearest companion. One of the most obvious roles the moon provides is its timekeeping status. As the moon orbits around the Earth, it progresses through a sequence of lunar phases, where the moon's appearance slowly changes by how much it's illuminated by the sun's light. Beginning with the completely darkened new moon phase, this 29.5-day lunar cycle goes through a progression from waxing crescent to first quarter moon to waxing gibbous to its maximum illuminated state at the full moon. Then it begins to diminish into the waning gibbous, the third quarter moon, the waning crescent, and back to a darkened new moon. For many cultures, past and present, the lunar cycle formed an obvious timekeeping foundation by which their calendars could be based. In fact, the words moon and month share etymological origins, as the 29.5-day cycle helped define the changing of months. At a more basic level, though, the moon's nightly phases serve as a rhythm for the natural world. Nocturnal behaviors of animals, from insects to birds to mammals to even marine species, have been linked to the monthly cycle of the moon. Now, the phases of the moon are caused by the relative positioning of the sun, the Earth, and the moon. As the moon travels in its orbit, it progresses from being on the same side of the Earth as the sun, causing the new moon, to being on the opposite side from the sun, causing the full moon phase. While the orbits of the moon around the Earth and the Earth around the sun are not exactly aligned, there are specific points where the orbits cross. When the moon passes through these points in its minimum new moon or its maximum full moon phase, Earth is treated to a stunning eclipse event. Lunar eclipses occur only during the full moon phase, where the moon's orbit crosses precisely behind the Earth, passing through its shadow. For several hours, as the Earth's shadow covers the moon, the nighttime side of Earth is treated to the bright full moon turning a dark reddish orange. On the other hand, solar eclipses occur only during the new moon phase, when the moon passes in a precise alignment between the Earth and the sun. Though the sun is 400 times farther away than the moon, and is also 400 times larger than the moon, this exact proportion results in the sun and moon being the same angular size in our sky. The size proportions, along with the precise orbital alignments, allow solar eclipses to be one of the most dramatic natural phenomena experienced. For several hours, the moon creeps in front of the sun, until for a few brief minutes, the sun's bright surface is completely covered by the moon.
These few dark moments within a total solar eclipse are the only moments when it is safe to look at the sun without specialized protection. And it's only during this time that you can visually see the upper layers of the sun's atmosphere. Since it requires such a precise alignment, each total solar eclipse is only visible for a few minutes to the region where the moon's shadow casts as it travels across the Earth's surface. For those who are in this narrow strip, the encounter is a full sensory experience. The sky darkens and stars become visible. The temperature drops noticeably by several degrees, and the sounds of nocturnal animal life begin. As a timekeeping element, it is easy to see how the unique experiences of lunar and solar eclipses could be used as markers in history. The consistent and regular presence of the moon's cycle forms the foundation for nature's nocturnal cycles, but includes these incredible eclipse events as a punctuation in time. Beyond its effect on time and natural cycles, the moon plays an absolutely vital role for existence and the health of life on Earth. Both the Earth and moon exert a gravitational force on each other. Earth's gravitational force is much stronger and it dominates their interaction, which is why the moon orbits around the Earth. However, the moon's gravity has a crucial impact on Earth, and even in our very lives. If you've ever been to an ocean beach or a coastline, then you have seen the effect of the moon's gravity. The tides. Even though the moon is at a great distance from Earth, approximately 240,000 miles, its gravitational force produces the ocean's tides. Each day, all around the globe, high tides and low tides are seen all along Earth's coastlines. This natural cycle of the ocean's level rising and falling produces positive benefits for life on Earth. Every day, beaches are swept across with incoming and outgoing waters, and these waters bring nutrients from farther out in the ocean for creatures that live in the shallows or the tidal pools. The outgoing tides can serve as a means of cleansing, refreshing the coastal regions. They can take minerals and salts back out to the deeper waters. The tides as a whole benefit from the impact of the circulating currents driven by the daily cycle of the moon's causing of these tides. With over 70% of Earth's surface covered by oceans, the impact that the moon plays directly on life cannot be underestimated. The moon is beautiful to observe, a constant nightly companion. While the moon fulfills its role of lighting the night, it also serves key roles in the cycles of life. The moon has served as a timekeeping element for both animal populations as well as human civilizations throughout history. Through its precise size and orbital alignments, the eclipses have punctuated history with dramatic observational experiences. In its formation of ocean tides, the moon has far-reaching effects for sustaining sea life, influencing coastal conditions, and even affecting the atmospheric conditions. As the only body outside of Earth that man has personally landed on, set foot on, and explored, our relationship to the moon may be greater than any other celestial body. Created by God, the moon has a designed role to support the balance of life here on Earth.

People often know and believe things while not entirely understanding those things. For example, one may know and believe that planes fly, while not exactly understanding all the principles and sciences of flight. The same may be true of one's knowledge of the Word of God. He might not understand everything about what he believes. At his First Corinthian epistle, Paul set out at chapter 15 to declare the gospel he had already preached to them, or to further explain its truths and its application to them. Paul acknowledged they had already received and stood in that truth. However, being saved by it depended upon their remembrance of it. Otherwise, Paul said, they had believed in vain. We do tend to remember what we do more regularly, while forgetting what we do less often. Time and experience result in greater understanding of that to which God calls us in His Word. It is not what we read of that Word, but what we remember that makes us learned.

0: This is a production of World Video Bible School. To God be the glory.
1: I'm Dan Cates. I'd like to welcome you back to our study of 1 and 2 Thessalonians. As we study together, I'll be reading from the King James Version. In our last class, we had been talking about in 1 Thessalonians 4, 1 through 7, the will of God, which was the sanctification, the purity, the righteousness of those who had been converted in Thessalonica. As this thought continues in verse 8, Paul is going to give them a warning. 1 Thessalonians 4:8 reads, "He therefore that despiseth not man, but God, who hath also given unto us his Holy Spirit." In this verse, we see an important concept. Paul has already expressed in this book that this message wasn't one which had originated with him. He had striven always to elevate God, to glory in Christ, to glory in this message which came from Christ and the reception of it by those who were genuinely concerned with being obedient to God. So when any despised this, when any rejected this teaching, specifically what he's just spoken of in the previous verses, going back into a life like the Gentiles lived, a life of lust and concupiscence and fornication, when any did that, when any sinned in such a way, he wasn't rejecting, despising, sinning against man. He was despising, rejecting, sinning against God. Remember, the will of God, back in verse 3, was their sanctification. When one said, "I'm not going to be sanctified. I'm going to be like those who are around me," he was rejecting the very will of God. Now, that concept means that when I sin, I am making myself the enemy of God. When I do that which is wrong, I am allying myself against God. In other words, I'm allowing the influence of Satan to work in me. Now, if we put ourselves into that first century context, we might ask this question: how do people know the will of God? Well, the people know the will of God because you have men who are inspired, like Paul, who are able not only to preach the Word of God, but then, as we saw